0: Yes.
1: I was just wondering. Just thinking, you know.
0: No, no, he really didn't call me up. But I met a fellow on the street a week or two later, and I got a job in a hotel, a night clerk. I could tell you more things about a hotel.
1: Yeah, I bet. Say.
0: What?
1: That fight you told me about with the policeman on the bicycle, like the one I had. Was that phony, too?
0: No, sir. Akron, Ohio, April 2nd, 1913. And I got a job 3 days later. Motorman on a streetcar.
2: Coincidence. I smacked a policeman on a bicycle 10 years later to the day, and 3 days after that, I get a job as a motorman in Cicero. And this time, 10 years later, after John Smith got fired from his newspaper, I met a fella on the street a couple of weeks later, and I got a job. I hope all these dates aren't getting you all balled up, but if you just remember 10 years, you'll have it. This all happened almost 10 years ago. On January 26th, the Thursday, Lucille came running into the hotel where I was working as a night clerk. I could tell you more things about hotels.
3: Oh, John, he's dying.
1: Who's dying?
3: That poor old man, that John Smith. You know, the one we gave the $5 to New Year's Day at the Lafayette. He's been hurt.
1: Why, how do you know?
3: They just called the house, and they keep asking...
1: Who called the house?
3: Bellevue Hospital. He's in there, and he isn't expected to live, and he keeps calling for you.
1: Oh, that's too bad.
3: Can you go right over?
1: Why, you know, I can't. I've only been on the job here for 2 days, but my
3: gosh, John, think of that poor old man lying there all alone, and...
1: I can't do it. I can't leave. Wait, I'll call up Bellevue.
3: Oh, good.
1: Stay there.
3: Hurry. He's in the emergency ward.
1: Hello, Bellevue? Emergency ward, please. Hello, I'm calling about a John Smith. What?
3: This afternoon, hit by a truck at University and 8.
1: This afternoon, hit by a truck at University at...
3: 8.
1: 8. Yeah. My name? John Smith. No, John Smith's a patient, too. We've got the same names. All right. Yes, that's right. Thanks. How is he? He's checking.
3: Good.
1: Yes? Hello? Oh. Yes. Yes, I guess I'm the one. Yes, that's right. My wife said you called. Okay, thanks. Yes, I'll come over in the morning and get them. Okay. Thanks.
3: What?
2: He's dead. And I went and got the things John Smith had left to me. No, not much. John Smith, no address, it said on a tag. Just John Smith, no address. A tight little bundle looked like papers, a shaky note scrawled across the wrappings. Dear friend John, it said. Dear friend John, you're a mighty good... something or other, I couldn't read it. This is all I got to leave you, it said. Maybe you could use this stuff. You're a newspaper man. Signed, John Smith. Lucille sniffled a little, and I guess I must have bawled too, especially when I cut the string and $3 bills fell out. I picked them up and put them in my pocket. A tattered little old notebook with the leaves falling out. Across the cover, the legend, John Smith, his diary. Well, I wasn't a newspaper man anymore, but...
3: Why don't you go to bed now, John? You can read it tonight on the job. It'll help pass the time away.
2: You need something to pass the time away those long nights alone behind the desk of a third-rate hotel. You need something besides phone calls, complaining there's no hot water, make those people turn down their radio. What time is it? Call me at 7 o'clock. You need somebody to talk to through those sticky early morning hours when there's nothing to read but the hotel guide and the women's page of last Friday's newspaper. I turned first to the period in the diary when John had been a hotel night clerk, 10 years before me. John, it seemed, was no angel in his earlier days. No angel indeed. There was a girl at his hotel. Some little town in Delaware. A girl who took his eye, Helen, a waitress. Blonde, the diary said. Blonde and petite. And they got acquainted. They got very well acquainted. And there was an assistant housekeeper in my hotel. Mickey, her name was. Black hair, snapping Irish eyes, and a laugh like Tommy Bartlett on the radio. Mickey, pretty Mickey. I used to sing to her when she was going off duty. That old song. And it seemed John Smith got in trouble over his Helen. Wife trouble. The diary hinted at certain unpleasantnesses 10 years before. But John in his diary always insisted righteously that he loved his wife. I love Grace, one paragraph read. This is only a passing fancy. Helen is a lovely girl, but I love Grace. Well, I love Lucille. I must read more of this old romance, I thought sleepily. I put my arms down on the switchboard, laid my head on them, and dropped off to sleep. And woke up with Mickey standing at the counter laughing at me. Hey, wake up and go home to your wife, she said. It's morning and I got work to do.
3: John, have you read all that poor old man's diary yet?
2: He's not a poor old man. He was just 10 years older than I am.
3: Is that so? He looked lots older.
2: 10 years older than me to the day.
3: Have you read it all yet?
2: Oh, why?
3: Well, I'd like to read it, too.
2: Yeah, when I get finished with it.
3: All right. Is it interesting?
2: Sort of.
3: John.
2: Yes, dear?
3: When are you going to get a raise?
2: Well, gosh, I've only been there such a short time. Are we pretty broke?
3: Well, a collector was here for the furniture, and I haven't paid the rent yet this month.
2: You haven't?
3: Oh, darling, it's awfully hard on your salary at the hotel, you know.
2: Well, it's the best I can do at this time.
3: I'm sorry, darling. What are you thinking about?
2: I was just thinking. I might... know what I was thinking about? I was remembering a page in John Smith's diary. Today was February 7th, 1939. The entry in John Smith's diary for February 7th, 1929. I knew it practically by heart.
0: They've got plenty of money. There isn't a chance in the world that they're ever finding it out. Besides, when I get on my feet, I'll pay it back. I'll take 20 tonight, 20 tomorrow night. Pretty soon I'll have 100.
2: And so I took 20 and 20 and 20 from the till. And I phonied the records, and I told Lucille I'd borrowed the money from a friend. That's what John Smith did 10 years before. And it said so in his diary. That diary was a very strange thing. I read that John Smith broke his arm in 1908. I broke mine in 1918. John Smith was married in 1925. I was married in 1935. John Smith stole money in 1929. 10 years later, I did the same thing. John Smith had a girl named Helen in 1929. And in 1939, I had a girl named Mickey. And in 1930, John Smith fell heir to a very tidy little fortune. His great uncle left it to him. I didn't even know I had a great uncle, Norbert, but I wasn't at all surprised when 1940 came around and I got $30,000 from Uncle Norbert's estate. And so Lucille and I did very well, thank you, for the next few years. Lucille and I, and Mickey and I. Just like John Smith did with his Helen and his Grace. Somehow or other, I didn't look at John's diary for years. It got put in the bookcase. You know how things are. But, well, sure, maybe it was that kind of subconscious stuff you read about. Maybe I didn't want to read it, or my subconscious didn't want me to. So, there it sat till last Wednesday. I pulled out a book, and the diary fell onto the floor. Well, I said. And I picked it up. I turned to the back of the diary, 1938, 10 years ago. And before I knew it, I was engrossed in John's account of how Grace had found out about Helen and what happened. And the door opened and Lucille stormed in.
3: Well, huh? You and your girlfriend, Mickey.
1: Mickey? What are you talking
4: don't
1: about?
4: Don't try to stall me. I know all about her and about you and you, you.
1: Lucille, listen.
4: Don't try to deny it. I know all about it. I'm going to fix you.
1: What are you going to do?
4: I'm going to call the newspapers. I'll show you.
1: Put that phone down.
4: I'll show you. I'll tell everybody in town. I'll divorce you.
1: Put that phone down.
4: I will not.
1: Lucille.
4: Get away from me. I'll kick you.
1: Give me that phone.
4: Hello? Hello?
2: In John Smith's diary, there on the desk beside Lucille.
0: I tried to get the phone away from Grace, but I couldn't for a minute. Then I hit her with a desk lamp
2: and the date was September 29th, 1938. 10 years ago last Wednesday, the day that John Smith became a murderer as well as a thief. And me? Yes, I took the diary away with me. If anybody found it, well, they haven't found me yet. They won't. Yeah, of course, I know. John Smith's diary said they didn't find him either. The last entry in it is about the kind man named John Smith who gave him $5 on New Year's Day, 1939. Well, so I've got a little while left. They won't catch up with me. And I know what's going to happen to me. 10 years ago, on January 26, 1939, John Smith died. On January 26, 1949, I hope it'll be snowing.

0: title of today's Quiet Please story was Meet John Smith, John. It was written and directed by Willis Cooper. The man who spoke to you was Ernest Chappell.
1: And G. Swain Gordon played the other John Smith. Lucille was Nancy Sheridan. As usual, music for Quiet Please is played by Albert Berman. Now, for a word about next week, here is our writer-director, Willis Cooper.
0: Thank you for listening to Quiet Please. Next week, I have a story for you about Beezer's Cellar.
1: And so, until next week at this same time, I am quietly yours, Ernest Chappell.
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15: Wheat Chex, Rice Chex, and Good Hot Ralston present Space Patrol! High adventure in the wild, vast reaches of space. Missions of daring in the name of interplanetary justice. Travel into the future with Buzz Corey, Commander-in-Chief of the Space Patrol! In today's transcribed Space Patrol adventure, Buzz and Happy are trying to make their way through a strange valley filled with weird, poisonous plants. Suddenly, Happy trips and falls.
16: Commander, something's got my foot. It's the vines. They're drawing tight like rope.
17: They're winding around me, too.
16: I can't get them untangled.
17: Maybe we can cut them loose.
16: Yeah. It's grabbed my arm. I can't move. And the leaves. The leaves have got suckers on them.
17: Pap, we've got to get loose. These vines are man-eaters.
15: We'll return in just a moment with today's exciting Space Patrol adventure, The Valley of Dread. Hi, Space Patrollers, you hear that? That's the Martian Mauler, the interuniversal boxing champ from Mars. He's practicing his Sunday punch. Superpower, man, he's got it. Wow, that's the Terra State All-Star halfback, kicking that ball right over the goalpost of Terra City Stadium. Superpower, he's got it too. So, gang, to pack a Sunday punch like the Mauler, to kick a ball for extra points like a football star, it takes lots of training and practicing. But one thing for sure, they both had their bite-sized checks today. Now, how about you? Did you start off your day with a big bowl full of Rice Chex or Wheat Chex? Delicious? Mmm-mmm. Terrific tasting? You bet. Right down to the very last crisp bite. And no other cereal, flaked or puffed, gives you so much nourishment in such concentrated bite-sized form. Yes, sir, gang. You're right up there, on the ball, ready for anything when you start off your day with Rice Chex or Wheat Chex. So for a super-powered punch like this, and a super-powered kick like this, start your day the bite-sized Chex way. Rice Chex, Wheat Chex. And now, today's Space Patrol adventure, The Valley of Dread. Far out beyond the orbit of Pluto, a giant Space Patrol construction ship hovers in space. Scores of engineers and skilled workmen in spacesuits swarm over a nearby object that appears to be a meteor. As they work with grim haste, a Space Patrol officer inside the construction ship tensely watches a bank of viewscope screens focused in the direction of Planet X, remote planetary stronghold of the ruthless Prince Baccarati. At this moment, Commander Corey and Cadet Happy are aboard the Terra 5, rushing toward the construction ship.
17: Well, I want to avoid any space-borne contact between us and the construction ship in case Baccarati's monitoring our frequencies. So let's go over each step of our procedure so there won't be any slip-ups.
18: Yes, sir. First, we approach the construction ship on the starboard side, and that's where the dummy meteor is.
17: Right.
18: At 3, atomo light flashes from the construction ship. We leave the Terra 5 in our spacesuits, jetpack to the meteor, and board it. Exactly 15 minutes later, we kick on the rockets in the dummy meteor and head for Planet X.
17: Check. Now, look at this chart of Planet X.
18: Yes, sir.
17: Here's our ultimate objective, this warning tower. And here, 200 miles to the south, is where we land.
18: Bad we can't plunk the meteor down closer to the tower.
17: And there's a good reason for that. To get these aerial maps of the region around the tower, we had to send several fake meteors into that region. Baccarati might wonder why meteors had a preference for that particular section of his planet.
18: Yeah, but none of our meteors landed, sir. They were automatically blown up after they transmitted the viewscope pictures back to the construction ship.
17: And that's right, Happy. Remember this. That tower is going to relay our meteor image to Baccarati's castle on the other side of the planet. Now, what's Baccarati going to think if a meteor suddenly checks its speed and makes a gentle landing?
18: Oh, I see. Yeah, he'll know there's a spaceship inside the meteor shell.
17: Exactly. But by landing far away from the tower, you'll be below the horizon, Then we can cut on our landing rockets in time to avoid a crash. But with that small amphib tank we'll be carrying in the fake meteor, it won't take us long to reach the tower and put it out of commission. Yeah.
18: Then we spacephone our ships. They zoom in and rescue those 130 men from Baccarati's work camp east of the tower.
17: It's our job to put that tower out of business. Otherwise, the rescue ships will be wiped out before they get near Planet X. All right, Happy. Get our spacesuits out of the locker, and we'll be alongside the construction ship in 3 minutes.
15: Meantime, in his huge, gaudy castle on Planet X, Prince Baccarati paces the floor and berates his chief advisor, Dr. Malengro, whose scientific knowledge is being used by the prince in his attempts to conquer the United Planets.
16: Just look at these production figures, Malengro. We're 8 spaceships behind schedule. I ordered a speed up, didn't I?
19: Yes, Your Highness.
16: If we are going to attack the United Planets, we got to have ships. Isn't that right?
19: Absolutely, Your Highness.
16: Then why don't I get ships? Tell me that.
19: First, illustrious one, there's the shortage of material. We can't make Endurium for the ships unless we have Arctite. And as you know, Arctite is very difficult to obtain here.
16: Excuses, excuses. I don't want excuses. I want results. Ships, weapons. I want to drive Commander Corey out of the universe.
19: If I may remind you, Your Highness, the responsibility for obtaining Arctite is in the hands of Captain Jecker.
16: I'm aware of that. I've sent for Jecker. He should be here shortly.
19: But I thought he was supervising operations at the Arctite mines near the Valley of Dread.
16: I ordered him back to the castle. Yes? Oh, that's you, Jecker.
20: I eagerly await your command, noble prince.
16: Oh, my ship factory is complaining of the shortage of Arctite. That's your responsibility, Captain Jecker?
20: Yes, Your Highness, but I'm short-handed.
16: Short-handed? You got 130 men, all trained personnel, plus several hundred natives.
20: Only half of them are able to work. The climate in that part of the planet is very bad, Your Highness. Most of the men are down with fever. Those we took from other planets, that is. The natives are standing up fairly well with a little encouragement from Alash.
16: Well, then use the lash on the others. Keep driving them.
20: Yes, Your Highness. Oh, incidentally, I have an object here that might be of interest to you. One of the natives found it near the mining area.
16: Mm. Piece of rock? Why would I be interested in that?
19: Obviously, it's only a fragment of a meteor.
20: That's what I thought at first, till I turned it over. You'll notice that the opposite side is smooth and slightly curved.
16: It looks like metal. Processed metal.
20: Exactly. We've noticed a few meteors exploding high in the atmosphere recently. This one apparently was hollow.
16: Hollow meteor? That's impossible. This is obviously part of a constructed object.
19: A bomb, perhaps? The Space Patrol may be bombarding your planet, Your Highness.
16: Why would they bombard that region? I tell you what it is. This is a fragment of a robot spy. Corey's sending instruments into our atmosphere inside fake meteors. He's mapping the planet. Captain Jecker, there must be more of these fragments out there.
20: Possibly, but they'd be very difficult to find.
16: Well, then send the natives out to search the entire area. Captain, I'm going back to the Arctic mines with you.
20: Very good, sir. My atmosphere ship is ready.
16: Malengro, you're in charge here while I'm gone. I'll keep in touch with you.
19: Very well, Your Highness.
16: Come on, Jecker. I'll show you how to get work out of those loafers at the mine.
15: Far out in space, an object that appears to be a meteor hurtles in free fall toward Planet X. But beneath the jagged surface of the object is a compact, specially designed spaceship. Cramped in the control compartment, Buzz and Happy watch the round planet loom ever larger. It seems to rush toward them at constantly increasing speed. The two space patrolmen wait tensely, watching the instrument panel as the needle creeps toward a red line on the dial.
17: A few more seconds, Happy.
21: Yes, sir. What's that red light that just flashed?
17: It means that the outer surface of the ship is being heated to incandescence.
21: Oh, from friction of the air. We're in the atmosphere of Planet X.
17: Uh-huh. By the time we cut on our retarding rockets, we'll be making quite a flash in the sky. The acceleration will be terrific, Hap. We'll probably black out, but don't worry. The landing will be automatic. Stand by to fire rockets.
21: Standing by, sir.
17: 10 seconds. 9, 8, 7, 6, 5, 4, 3. Ready? Fire rockets!
21: They're taking hold.
16: Looks like we're going to make it.

0: Are you okay, Happy?
1: Yes, sir. Or I will be when my stomach settles back down where it belongs.
0: A little rough, wasn't it?
1: Well, I'd say it was a gentle landing for a meteor, but a rugged one for a spaceship.
0: I'll release the aft hatch so we can get the amphib tank out. All right. Let's go back aft and get into the tank.

0: On through the dark night of Planet X, Commander Corey and Cadet Happy take turns at the controls of the amphib tank, crossing the treacherous terrain of the unknown planet. The aerial maps, pieced together from viewscope pictures flashed by the pseudo-meteor robot spies, are of little help to the ground-crawling tank. Still, mile by mile, Buzz and Happy approach their objective, the tall warning tower that automatically relays viewscope images of trespassers in the sky over this part of Planet X. As the gray dawn grows over the Valley of Dread, an atmosphere ship flies low in ever-widening circles around the Arctic mines, where men abducted from the United Planets are forced to toil. In the ship are Prince Baccarati and his prison camp commandant, Captain Jecker.
1: That confounded mist. I can't see a thing down there.
2: I'll cut on the infrared scanner, Your Highness. Is that better?
1: Yes, but I still can see through that vegetation. Can't you fly lower?
2: We can scan more territory from this height, sir. But actually, I doubt that we can see those men who escaped.
1: I want them found and brought back.
2: There were only three of them, Your Highness. They can't survive long in the Valley of Dread.
1: That's exactly why I want them found. We need every able-bodied man we can find. And if they are clever and strong enough to escape, they're strong enough to work in the mine.
2: Yes, Your Highness.
1: I'm holding you personally responsible for their escape. If another such incident occurs...
2: Excuse me, sir. But I saw something move over there on the ridge.
1: On the ridge? Right, that's miles from the camp. They couldn't get that far in a single night.
2: Look, Your Highness, it's a large animal of some kind. No, it's a vehicle, a tank.
1: You're right. Someone has landed on the planet.
2: I don't see how that's possible, sir. The warning system would have detected any spaceship.
1: You believe your own eyes, don't you? There is a tank down there, isn't there?
2: Yes, Your Highness.
1: It's an invader, and it must be destroyed. Captain, are there bombs aboard this ship?
2: Yes, sir. Three small cosmic torpedoes.
1: Then use them. Destroy that tank.
3: It isn't much farther, Commander. I can see the warning tower from here.
0: The first chance we get, work down into the valley. One of the low probe beams from that tower might pick up a moving object as large as this tank.
3: Yes, sir. We'll have to keep on the ridge for another quarter of a mile, Commander. The drop is too steep along here for a safe descent.
0: Yeah, that's right, Hap.
3: Hey, the ridge blew up right in front of us.
0: Keep going.

0: the creatures that inhabit the Valley of Dread.
1: We'll return to Space Patrol in just a moment. Gang, here's a report on America's ready-for-anything jet plane, the most heavily armed fighter interceptor in the U.S., the Air Force Scorpion, F-89D, produced by Northrop Aircraft, Hawthorne, California. And in just one moment, you'll hear from Bob Love, test pilot on the Scorpion. Hear that? That's music to Bob Love. It's the roar of a Scorpion as he prepares to take it up. He snaps a salute from the cockpit. And now Bob is set once again to face the hazards of his tough and exacting job in the sky. The Scorpion takes to the air like magic. It's a giant ship, a monster bird of the sky, weighing 20 tons, with a length of 53 feet, a wingspan of 56, and what a fighter! Giant pods on the wingtips carry a terrific barrage of rocket firepower. Speed of the Scorpion. Over 600 miles per hour. Gang, I wish you were here to see how Bob Love strides across the airfield after a grueling test flight. And just a short rest in the ready room, and he's all set to go up again. Now, for someone who depends on so much energy, it's no surprise to find that Bob Love is a Rice Checks and Wheat Checks man. Here's what he has to say about it.
2: You know, a fella has to be in top condition to test fly a fast aircraft such as the Scorpion. And that's why I always make it a rule to sleep well and eat well. So, for breakfast, I pick a cereal like Rice Chex or Wheat Chex. They're chuck full of energy and really taste good. 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
1: 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And now, back to our space patrol adventure, the Valley of Dread. A system of warning towers on Planet X enables Prince Baccarati to detect the approach of spaceships. However, Commander Corey and Cadet Happy succeeded in landing on the planet without detection through a dangerous space flight in a ship designed to simulate a meteor. Boarding an amphib tank carried in the ship, they headed for the warning tower to destroy it. But Baccarati, in an atmosphere ship searching for escaped prisoners, saw the tank and ordered his assistant, Captain Jecker, to bomb it. A blast toppled the tank off a ridge and down a steep mountain into the Valley of Dread. Now, bruised and battered, Buzz and Happy are forcing their way out of the wrecked tank.
3: Any bones broken, Happy?
4: No, sir. How about you?
3: Well, I'm able to move around, which is more than I can say for our tank. And this will set our schedule back several hours, Happy. It's going to take us quite a while to reach that warning tower on foot.
4: Well, what's the shortest way? I'm sort of turned around after that spill down the mountain.
3: Across the valley. By the looks of it, it's going to be rough going.
4: Yeah.
3: Bring your Atomo light and the miniature spacerphone.
4: Yeah, I've got them in my belt, sir. Here's your ray gun, Commander.
3: Yeah.
4: Say, how about this shock rifle? The 10 kilovolt job. It's pretty heavy for a long hike.
3: What were you saying, Hap?
4: I guess the shock rifle isn't so heavy after all.
3: Well, bring it. Let's get through this valley while it's still daylight, if we can.
1: Meantime, in Captain Checker's office at the Arctite Mine, Prince Baccarati sits at the spacophone talking to Dr. Malengro, back at Baccarati's castle on the other side of Planet X.
5: I don't want any guesswork, Malengro. Are you sure there was a man on duty at the viewscope every second?
6: I am positive, Your Highness. There have been no spaceships sighted anywhere near the plant. All the warning towers are working perfectly.
5: Then that tank Jecker and I destroyed must have come from one of the factories on the other side of the planet. Check immediately and see if a tank is missing.
6: Yes, Your Highness.
5: And order all the guards to watch for attempted breaks. We've lost 3 prisoners here at the mine.
6: Most regrettable, Your Highness.
5: Jecker just came in. I've got to talk to him. I'll contact you later, Malengro. Well, Captain, what is it?
7: Your Highness, my men have captured one of the prisoners.
5: One of the prisoners? There were 3.
7: The other 2 are still missing, but we'll get them, sir.
5: And the man who was captured, is he back on the job?
7: He's unable to work. He's very sick.
5: He's playing you for fools. Take me to this man. I'll make him glad to go back to work.
1: Slowly, but...

0: determinedly, Buzz and Happy make their way across the Valley of Dread, hacking their way through tangled vines, brushing against plants whose spore pods burst, filling the air with a choking, evil-smelling dust. But still they press on toward the tower that must be destroyed if Space Patrol ships are to land on Planet X.
1: I don't want to spend the night in this valley, so I'll have to put on some extra effort.
2: Suits me. Uh-oh. Is that a hallucination, or is it an animal?
1: If we both see it, it's no hallucination. Stand perfectly still.
2: Where did it come from? What is it?
1: Whatever it is, it could swallow both of us in one mouthful.
2: Jaws like an alligator and a body like a tiger.
1: Give me the shock rifle, Hap. I think it's going to charge.
2: Here, sir. Here he comes. You hit him, sir.
1: Keep out of his way. I'll give another blast.
2: Wow. What a monster. And am I glad we brought that shock rifle.
1: Let's hope he doesn't have any relatives in the neighborhood. Let's get going, Happy.
2: Commander.
1: Yes, Hap.
2: How much farther do we have to go?
1: I think we're nearly out of the valley. I can get an occasional glimpse of the tower up on top of a peak. If we keep going, we can at least get to the base of the mountain before it really gets dark.
2: Yeah. Yeah, we can make it.
1: Hap, what's the matter?
2: I tripped over a vine.
1: Here, let me help you up.
2: If I could just rest for a minute, sir.
1: I know how you feel, Hap, but if we stop now, neither of us will have the energy to get going again.
2: Yes, sir. Hey, something's got my foot, sir. The vines. Hey, Commander, they're drawing tight like ropes.
1: They're winding around me, too.
2: I can't get them untangled.
1: Maybe we can cut them loose.
2: Yeah. Commander, grab my arm. The vine is winding around my arm.
1: Hap, these vines are man-eaters.
2: The harder I pull, the tighter they get.
1: We've come through vines like this all afternoon. They never grabbed us. It's so dark now, I can't see to get you loose. Wait till I get my atomic light.
2: Commander, they're winding around you, too. Watch out for those leaves. They've got suckers on them.
1: We've got to work fast. Now, let's see how that vine has got you trapped.
2: It's relaxing now, sir. It's loosening its hold.
1: Yeah, I can see now. The leaves are shriveling up in the light. The light. That's what's doing it.
2: Hey, my legs are free.
1: These plants are active at night. The light makes them dormant. See, they're letting go of me now when I turn the light on them.
2: Smoking rockets, that's right.
1: Use your atomic light, too, Hap. The beams will clear a path for us.
2: Hey, it works, sir. They're drawing back and going limp.
1: If we can keep up this pace, we'll be out of the valley in an hour.
0: Hours later, at the Arctite Mine headquarters, Prince Baccarati is aroused from sleep by the persistent warning signal from the spacophone receiver. Stumbling to the transmitter, he irritably turns it on, scowling at the still-sleeping Captain Jecker.
3: This is Dr. Malengro.
4: Yes, Malengro, I know. What is it?
3: The warning tower near the mine. It's dead.
4: Dead? What do you mean, dead?
3: Something must have gone wrong. It's not sending out any signals. No, all clear, nothing.
4: What? How about the other towers?
3: Everything's all right with the towers on this side of the planet.
4: All right, Malengro. I'll send a crew over to check the trouble. The escaped prisoners!
3: I beg your pardon, Your Highness?
4: Those men that got away, they made it to the tower. And there's a spacophone there.
3: But, Your Highness, it's not powerful enough to reach any of the United Planets.
4: I know that, but perhaps they don't know it. They'll keep sending messages. Jecker and I can't sneak up on them and grab them before they know what's happening. Jecker, wake up. Get to your ship. We're blasting off for the warning tower. I found your escaped prisoners.
0: And at the base of the tall warning tower, Buzz and Happy look down at the morning mists that swirl across the Valley of Dread. Occasionally, they glance up at the sky, peering expectantly for the Space Patrol ships they hope will soon be landing on Planet X.
2: Shouldn't they be here by now, sir?
1: Very soon, Happy, if they heard our signal.
2: Maybe we ought to send it again, just in case.
1: No. By now, Baccarati must know that the tower's out of commission. He probably figures it's a mechanical failure. If he hears any strange signal, he'll know he can expect an attack.
2: Yeah, that's right. And our code signal was so brief, the prince's men couldn't have heard it unless they were waiting for it.
1: Yes, remember, our men were waiting for it. Weak as it was strong enough to reach the construction ship and the patrol squadron.
2: Yeah. Commander, I hear a spaceship. They're coming.
1: It's not a spaceship, Happy. It's an atmosphere ship. It's coming toward the tower, not the mining camp.
2: Hey, that's right.
1: It's probably a repair crew sent by Baccarati. Keep back out of sight.
4: I just can't figure it out, Captain. Those prisoners made no attempt to contact the space patrol.
5: Maybe it was just a mechanical failure after all.
4: Perhaps. We'll be careful. The entrance to the tower is right around the corner.
6: All right, Happy.
7: Your Highness, watch out.
1: Hold it, Baccarati. Get the other one, Happy.
4: All right, stop struggling, Baccarati, or you'll have a mighty sore arm.
7: Stop it, Corey.
2: I've got the other one, Commander.
7: This isn't going to do you any good, Corey. You can't get off this planet without one of my ships, and my men can keep yours from landing.
1: Then they'd better get busy. Hear that, Baccarati?
7: Spaceships.
1: Right. A space patrol squadron. They're going to pick up those 130 men you've been holding prisoner out here.
7: My guards will never let you take them. Your space patrol men can't attack without endangering the prisoners.
2: He's right, sir.
1: It's a risk we had to take, Happy. Counted on the suddenness of the attack to overcome resistance.
7: I got big men guarding that camp. Your attack isn't going to accomplish a thing, Corey.
1: Just to make sure, Baccarati, call the camp and order your men to surrender. Use this miniature spacophone. 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
7: All right, Commander.
1: Go ahead, Baccarati. It's on.
7: Prince Baccarati calling Arctite Mine Headquarters. 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
7: Listen carefully. This is important. I have been captured by Commander Corey. Tell the rest of the guards to destroy all the prisoners immediately.
1: Give me that spacophone.
7: Those are my terms, Corey. My freedom or those captives will be destroyed. Guard, do you hear that?
8: Yeah, I hear it, but I'm not a guard.
7: Then who are you? Answer me. Who are you?
8: Ed Benton, one of your ex-prisoners. We overpowered all your guards when we heard the space patrol ships.
1: Benton, this is Commander Corey. Nice work.
8: Thanks, Commander. Same to you.
1: We'll have all you men on the way home in a few minutes. Corey out. All right, Baccarati, let's go. Take charge of his pal, Happy.
2: Yes, sir. Oh, you know, Baccarati, since you won't be needing your castle anymore, I've got an idea. Why don't you donate it as a home for wayward bats?
0: A preview of next week's exciting Space Patrol adventure in just a moment. Say, Space Patrollers, listen to what happened the day Jimmy Brown skipped his power breakfast. Right away, things started looking mighty black. Everything in the universe went wrong. At school, at home, at play. And because Jimmy was so gloomy, Jimmy's dog felt gloomy, too. Yes, but listen now to what happened when Jimmy started his day with a big, bite-sized Chex breakfast. A bowl full of Rice Chex. And to make up for the other day, a bowl of Wheat Chex, too. Right away, things started looking bright. Yes, sir, Jimmy had a swell day at home, at school, at play. And listen to Jimmy's dog. He's no gloom dog now. So, you see, Space Patrollers, the way you start off in the morning can set the pace for the rest of your day. That's why it's so important to get a good power breakfast. 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
2: I can't move, sir. 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
2: That's us. 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
3: We have information that Prince Baccarati is aboard. 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
1: If I can only get loose and reach that spacophone.
3: Major Ryan to Baccarati. Acknowledge or we'll fire.
2: If we could only let him know that we're aboard.
1: Keep fighting, Hap.
2: Hey, they're firing at us.
0: 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Other players were Ken Mayer, Bela Kovach, and Norman Jolly. Dick Tufeld speaking. Now, don't forget to tune in next Saturday and every Saturday when Wheat Checks, Rice Checks, and Good Hot Ralston again present Space Patrol! 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
1: Good evening, friends of the creaking door. This is your host to welcome you again into the inner sanctum. Come in. Come on in, please. And will you excuse me while I scrape the mud off my hands? Got them dirty in the cemetery, digging up a plot for you. But that's something that we'll all go into sooner or later. A plot? Oh, by the way, before we start, I'd like to reassure you. If you suddenly find yourself spinning like a wheel, don't be alarmed. It's because you've got spooks all around you. Oh, and please be considerate, folks. If you find yourself going to pieces, pull yourself together. Remember, I have to sweep up afterwards. On the northern coast of Maine, there's a high point of land. A high point from which there's a sheer drop of several hundred feet to the rock-churned surf below. Centuries of seas have shaped three tall, spire-like rocks into needle-sharp points which look from the sea like the spires of an ancient Gothic cathedral. The cliff is called Cathedral Rock. And here, some weeks ago, David Morgan, grief-tortured, tugged his wife's impaled body off the bloody point of the tallest spire. There are those in the village who say that David Morgan's mind is broken because he insists Carol will come back to live with him.
2: I'll be finished in a moment, Seth.
3: I told Morrison in the village you was carving Carol's tombstone yourself. You left.
2: Mm-hmm.
3: Easy to read, too. Here lies Carol Morgan, wife of David Morgan. Born July 14th, 1912. Died horribly on Cathedral Rock, August 12th, 1950. Still don't see why you put that in.
2: Why not? She did die horribly, didn't she?
3: But
2: that spike of rock coming out of her back like a speared salmon.
3: Time you forgot those things, David. Time you forgot other things, too.
2: What other things?
3: There's no secret about you thinking Carol's coming back from the dead.
2: Oh, I don't mean it to be a secret. There are forces all around us, dead and living, that we don't understand, Seth. I feel Carol in his rooms. I smell her perfume. I hear a voice in the wind when I'm at a grave on the cliff.
3: That's only natural, son. You're grieving. A little while...
2: In a little while, Carol will be back. If you're going to help me get this stone to a grave, get a lantern and come on. Halt. The lantern closer. There. Wow. It's a decent enough stone.
3: Folks in the village been saying things about you.
2: Oh, like what?
3: That a man acting like you do is a guilty conscience.
2: And what do you think, Seth?
3: Me, I don't believe such things. Any more than I believe the dead can return. Come on back to the house, son.
2: No. I want to stay here a while.
3: Hey, but you've got
2: to... I want to stay here a while.
3: Sure. Torture yourself like you do. Every night come dark. Go ahead. You'll meet Carol again when I bury you next to her. Up here.
2: Now, leave me alone. Let me be. Oh, Carol. Carol. Come back. Tell me you'll forgive me.
4: Hello.
2: What? Carol.
4: You're sad. I can tell I'm sad, too. Can you help me?
2: You've come back. Carol, you've come...
4: Why do you call me Carol?
2: Who are you?
4: I don't know.
2: What are you doing here?
4: I'm looking for my cat. A black cat with white feet and a white spot under the neck.
2: Why did you come here?
4: I don't know. I just got on the bus at Portsmouth, and then I thought of my cat, and I had the bus stop, and I came toward the sea.
2: You'd better come back to the house with me.
4: Oh, but I can't. Not
2: now, come along. I'll find your cat.
4: Have you seen him?
2: No. There's been no cat around here. Not for several weeks.
4: Why did you call me Carol?
2: I was waiting for someone. Someone named Carol. Want some more coffee?
4: Oh, no, thank you. I feel better now. You've been very nice. People haven't been nice. They look at me strangely.
2: Well, it might be your clothes. They're torn.
4: No, it's more than that. I've looked in mirrors. My eyes don't look like other women's eyes look. Will you help me, please? I must be somebody.
2: Sure, I'll help you. I'll get Doc Suthers up here, and he'll be able to...
4: It's Minnie. Oh, see, I told you. Come here, Minnie. Come here, baby.
2: Well, what did you call that cat?
4: Minnie, of course. Why? Why are you looking at me like that?
2: That cat belonged to my wife. It hasn't been in this house since the day she died. And the cat's name is Minnie.
4: Oh, then it must be that I belong here. This must be my home.
5: The devil's got hold of you, David. I don't know you anymore. I don't trust you.
2: Why not? What harm do you think I can do you or want to?
5: I've known you since you were a boy. Long years. I come back here to stay with you when Carol died, to help. But you're beyond help. You're mad. Because you're thinking Carol has come back to you, living in this woman's body.
2: And who's to say that couldn't happen? You?
5: I'm a God-fearing man, David. And such a thing would be the devil's work. I'll have none of it.
2: If Carol can come back to me in any way, that's what I want. Even if she made a pact with the devil himself.
4: No!
5: The girl!
2: Bring the flashlight. Come on! Open up! It's David Morgan.
4: It's the chair. The rocking chair by the window.
5: Carol's chair.
2: What about it?
4: It rocked. It rocked by itself.
5: It must have been the wind.
2: Oh, the window's closed. Was that all you saw?
4: It was all I saw. But there were things I felt.
2: Like what?
4: The chair stopped rocking. As though someone had gotten up from it, and then the floor between the chair and the bed creaked. And a moment later, the bedspring sat beside me as though someone sat there.
2: But you saw nothing.
4: I only heard a sigh. A tired sigh.
2: Take it to my room, Seth. Oh, you had a dream. That's all. Your mind's upset. Tomorrow, I'll try to find out who you are. If it's not too late.
5: Has the morning brought you to your right senses?
2: Depends on what you call right senses.
5: I mean about the girl.
2: Where is she?
5: I don't know. I haven't seen her this morning.
2: Where did Carol used to be? This time of morning.
5: A little after 8? She'd have been in the hothouse looking to her flowers. Why?
4: Good morning. Oh, look at these wonderful flowers.
5: Jehoshaphat.
4: Do you mind that I pick some for the table?
2: You can pick as many flowers as...
4: Well, what are you staring at me for?
2: That dress. Where'd you get it?
4: Oh, I found it in a closet. Mine was so torn, I had to do something. Do you mind?
2: Oh, no. And your hair is different, too.
4: I feel better with it up. Does it look right?
2: Exactly right.
4: You've finished eating?
2: Oh, yes. I've got to go. I'm going out for haddock today.
4: I won't be seeing you again, then.
2: Why not?
4: Because I have to go. I must find out who I am.
2: I mean to do just that tonight.
4: But what will I do till then?
2: Nothing. Just wait. I'm driving Seth to the village. You'll be quiet and alone. Just rest.
4: But I'm afraid of being alone.
2: You won't be.

0: Shut up. I fed you this noon, didn't I? Oh, who's there?
1: It's me. Is that you, Carol?
0: You scared me. Who are you?
1: I guess you're not Carol, are you?
0: I guess not.
1: Have you seen her?
0: No, I understand Carol is dead.
1: That's what everybody says, but I don't believe it. I come here whenever David leaves, and I look for her.
0: What was Carol to you, I mean?
1: My sister.
0: Oh, what makes you think she's still alive? Have you seen her?
1: No, but David hasn't changed a thing in this house since he hid her. You see? There. And over there. Everything. Just like she left it. Her apron's hanging on the door. You see?
0: But maybe he left...
1: Yeah, and I found something in the cellar. Something very important.
0: What?
1: A skeleton. And I found a box with lots of money in it. It's fun looking for Carol. Come with me and I'll show you what I found.
0: No.
1: You come with me. No. Don't make me mad. You can help me look for Carol.
0: I'll look upstairs.
1: No. I want you to come with me in the cellar.
0: Help!
1: You must make me mad.
0: Well, no.
1: Don't be scared. It's me, Van.
0: Where is this?
1: I took you to the cellar. We've got to find Carol. I'm sorry I hit you. You made me mad.
0: What are you going to do? Why did you take me here? Carol is dead.
1: No, she ain't. She's here somewhere. Besides, I promised I'd show you the room below the cellar. With the skeleton and the box of money in it. Don't you remember?
0: Help me.
1: You see? I've lifted the door. It's heavy. It's stone. But I'm strong.
0: Yes. Is that where it is?
1: Yeah. Yes. I'll hold the lantern over the opening. See? There's a ladder.
0: Get the box for me. I want to see it.
1: All right. Wait here and hold the lantern so I can see. Oh, hold the lantern higher. I can't see.
0: Oh.
1: Hold the lantern higher. Let me out!
2: What are you crying about?
0: A man was here.
2: Who?
0: Carol's brother.
2: Dan?
0: Yes, he was horrible. Why didn't you tell me about him?
2: He isn't important.
0: Oh, he isn't. He could have killed me. You told me everything else about Carol. You should have told me that.
2: Hey, never mind, Van. You just do what I told you. As soon as David gets in that crazy mind of his, that Carol's spirit's coming back in you. He'll have no secrets from you. And we'll know where he keeps that box of money.
0: I don't want to do it. I'm through.
2: No, he ain't. They took good care of that. Took the trouble of finding out some things about you in Hollywood.
0: I don't care what you found out. I don't care if you are my uncle. The money you've been sending me since Mother died was something you promised her you'd do.
2: Yep. Now you're going to help me get it back. All of it. And lots more for both of us. You want to make a success out there as an actress, don't you? Takes money, don't it?
0: Lots of it.
2: Well, David and Carol had over 100,000 put aside in that box of theirs. Just you find it.
0: My first professional role. An amnesia case. For half what's in a tin box.
2: It'll be easy. You'll see. You might as well not tell you tonight.
0: No. I'm through.
2: What's ailing you anyhow?
0: I don't know. I get to thinking like they do. That Carol's still alive, or were there her ghosts around anyhow?
2: Oh, bosh. So I buried myself and don't believe in ghosts. You've been studying it too much, that's what.
0: Maybe. Uncle Seth.
2: What is it?
0: How long can a man live in a small sealed room without air?
3: Hello, sir. Where's the woman?
2: Upstairs, I reckon, David. How was the fishing?
3: Bad. Maybe half a ton, mostly scrod. What's the girl been doing?
2: Just walking around, I guess.
3: She seemed happy here? Or is she restless? Did she leave to see anybody or such?
2: Seems happy. Too happy.
3: What's that?
2: What's what?
3: Shh. Can't you hear something pounding like it?
2: Yes, I kind of do. In the cellar seems...
3: I'm going down to have a look. Might be a beam slipping.
0: David!
3: Oh, hello.
0: Oh, David, I'm glad you're back. I want to talk to you very seriously, I do.
3: All right. I think the time's come to talk, if you feel like it.
0: But not here, please. I want to walk along the bluff.

0: last time I walked this way toward the rock was with Carol. She died horribly. Nobody saw us. We were alone. Was that frightening?
1: No. I know the story and I feel very sad about it. That's why I wanted to talk to you before it's too late. Before we do anything about finding out who I am. I don't want to go back to any other life.
0: Why not?
1: I never was so happy to be with anyone as I am here with you, David.
0: Don't move. What? Look down there. Over the edge. See those rocks? The pointed one.
1: Yes. Cathedral Rock, isn't it?
0: Yes. Carol was standing right where you are when she fell. It's Carol who told you to get off the bus here, to come looking for a cat. Even made you know the cat's name, made you pick flowers in the morning like she always did.
1: No, wait, David, wait.
0: She's coming back to me. Through you.
1: Wait, David, I want to
0: tell you. I've wanted Carol back. Because I loved her. But I've been afraid. Because I murdered Carol.
1: You murdered her?
0: We quarreled. About Seth. She was standing just as you are. Right there.
1: Oh,
0: what's the matter?
1: David, my back. Oh, help me. My back. Something is stabbing me. Oh.
0: I'm going down to the village for the doctor, Seth.
1: Don't want the doctor. Please, feeling better?
0: No, you stay quiet. I'm going. Seth will look after you. I can get the doc faster by going.
2: All right. You can stop the acting now. What happened?
1: He was telling me that he murdered Carol. I had a pain. A terrible pain in my chest and back. It wasn't acting.
2: Murdered Carol? That's crazy. You had an argument with her. She got mad and started to run back to the house. Tripped and went over the cliff. Everybody knows that. He feels guilty, that's all.
1: He didn't say that.
2: Probably didn't get a chance. Did you find out anything about the box of money?
1: Yes, I know where it is.
2: Where?
1: The box is in the sub-cellar.
2: Hey, I never thought of that. I'll go down now and... Wait. That thumping in the cellar. That have something to do with the box?
1: Yes. I had to, Uncle Seth. Ben, he scared me and I closed the door and I bolted it on him.
2: You fool.
1: Well, I had to.
2: Changes things.
1: What do you mean?
2: I didn't mean to do this, but I've got to now.
1: I'm going with you.
2: No, Alice. Aim to have all the money. You'll stay
1: here. No!
2: See to that.

0: Van.
1: Dead, all right. There sets the box. $100,000 or better. To pay for 40 years with the Morgans. 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
2: Hello, Sid. You might as well bring the box up with you. I wanted to get it myself.
0: Alice, I hit you. You were unconscious.
2: You killed Van. You've killed my brother as well. Come on up and be careful. I know how to use David's gun.
0: Alice, I didn't mean to leave you there.
2: Come up with the box. Or would you rather I kick the door closed on you?
0: Alice, don't be a fool. Let's get away first. Then I'll explain.
2: Why do you call me Alice? That's your niece in California. I'm Carol.
0: Carol's dead. Alice, you're out of your mind. Carol is dead.
2: Is Carol really dead? Do I look dead? Does this gun look like a ghost was holding?
0: I can prove it. But we've got to hurry.
2: Prove I'm dead how?
0: Come to the top of the cliffs with me. I'll show you Carol's grave. There. Look. You can see, can't you? There's the grave, weeks old.
2: It's a trick. You did this to trick me. I am Carol.
0: Look at the tombstone and read it. Here lies Carol Morgan, wife of David Morgan.
2: I don't believe it. Where's David?
0: He's gone to the village to get a doctor for you. You're my niece, Alice, and we've got his money box. Now come with me before it's too late.
2: No, I don't believe you. It's a trick. David!
0: Alice, get away from those rocks.
2: You won't get this box. And you won't trick me with lies. David will take care of that when he comes.
0: Give me that box.
2: Don't come another step, Seth, or I'll kill you for sure.
0: You wouldn't dare. You know good and well you killed Carol's brother. You won't dare shoot. Give me that box.
3: There she is, Doc, on the cliff. You see her?
4: Take it easy, son. I'm not a young man. You run on to her. I'll catch her.
3: All right, but hurry. Carol, get away from there. Carol, get back on the path.
2: David, I thought you'd never come. Seth, he tried.
3: Never mind that. Get away from the cliff. You're too close to the edge.
2: Oh, my back. Oh, David, that pain again.
3: Carol. Doc, hurry. She's going to faint again.
2: David.
3: Carol, look out. You'll fall. Carol, you'll fall off the cliff.
2: David.

0: Carol's dead again. And pierced by the same rock.
1: It was an accident, son. From what you tell me, she had a seizure. Pleurisy pain. Very painful and contorting.
0: I say it was the pain of remembering how the rock felt when she fell. Carol's dead again.
1: I wish I knew what happened here with Seth. She must have shot him just before we come.
0: Oh, I can answer that easy enough. Carol always mistrusted Seth. She knew he was biding his time to steal our money. Probably followed him here with the gun after he took it from her.
1: Where's the money? In that box?
0: No. No, in the bank. That's what I don't understand. She must have forgotten about the stage money.
1: How do you mean?
0: You know her brother Van. Kind of simple in the head. She was always playing games with him. He was a kid.
1: Yeah.
0: Well, she gave him the box and filled it with paper money so he could hide it around the house and make believe finding buried treasure.
1: Well, doesn't that prove the poor girl below couldn't be Carol? She'd have known there was no money in it.
0: Oh, it doesn't prove that a bit. I searched the whole house for that box after she fell first time. Never found it. Last I talked with Van, he couldn't find it. Would anybody besides Carol know where it was hid?
1: Well, all right. Have it your way. I'll leave you be for a spell, and I'll send the sheriff and help from the village. I've been a doctor too long to say what's dead can't live again. One way or another.

David. Imagine a sailing man losing both his first and second mate. Oh, well, so he winds up with a minus two as the net result. You know, one thing about it, when David buries Alice, he'll have less work. Just knock some new chips off the old block. Oh, I got a moral for you folks who like to go sailing. Next time you're on a boat, remember this. Trim the sails and not the sailors. Or you could wind up being the salt of the earth.

0: Tonight's Inner Sanctum Mystery was written by Fred Matho and starred Larry Haynes in the role of David. Amzie Strickland played Alice, and music was by Lou White. This month's Inner Sanctum Mystery novel is Poor Prisoner's Defense by Richard Sheldon. The entire production of Inner Sanctum is under the direction of Hyman Brown.
1: Well, friends, it's time again to close that creaking door. Until next week at this same time, when we'll be back with another weird tale. Oh, next week's scare, Skeleton in the Sun, is the short, frightful tale of a beach bum who tries to convert a hot corpse into cold cash. Well, romance takes a turn for the worse when he loses his mind over a girl who's already lost hers. You'll help mourn his passing, won't you? Next Monday. Until then, good night. Pleasant

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0: Come in. Welcome. I'm E.G. Marshall. Welcome to another Fearful Earful. And speaking of ears, the story we are about to direct to yours concerns a different part of the facial anatomy, the mouth. Only in this case, the mouth isn't there. Now, if that sounds incredible, listen carefully to the tale of Joe Gannett, who has the great misfortune of meeting up with men without mouths. If you think you're baffled by the mystery of how men can exist without mouths to breathe with, eat with, and speak with, then imagine the plight of poor Mr. Gannett himself.
1: Kitty. Kitty, I saw another one today. I swear I did. A man without a mouth.
2: Oh, Uncle Joe, you didn't.
1: I'm telling you, I swear it on my mother's grave. He walked into this bar, see? He sat down at the end. He looked straight at me, Kitty, so help me. And he didn't have a mouth.
0: Mystery drama, Men Without Mouths, was written especially for the Mystery Theater by Henry Slessor and stars Joe Silver and Patricia Elliott. 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
3: 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We want men who want to see their children grow up in an age of peace. Men who will do more than wish for it. Men who will work for it. Men who don't need the draft to know there's a job to be done. Men who ask themselves what they can do for their country and do it. We're looking for a few good men to stand with the Marine Corps Reserve. No shortcuts, no compromises, no promises except one.

0: Our story begins in the heart of New York City. A heart which, as usual, beats with the rhythm of rushing traffic, the clang of construction, the clamor of commerce, and the never-ending flow of people on their way to meetings, parties, rendezvous, and other human encounters. But we're interested in only one person today. There he is, just hailing a taxi on the corner of East 63rd Street. He's a dapper figure in his blue serge suit, his white shirt, and conservative gray tie. He appears to be a man in his late 50s, well-dressed, well-tanned, and well-heeled. His name is Joe Gannett. Occupation? Retired. But retired from what? Listen.
1: Hey, taxi! Hey, taxi! Taxi! 530 West Side Avenue.
2: Right. Nice day for a change, eh?
1: Yeah, that's okay.
2: One day hot, one day cold. It's enough to drive you crazy.
1: Yeah.
2: Hey, you know something? You look familiar.
1: Yeah. I'm a movie star, Mac. I'm Raquel Welch.
2: No, I mean it. You really do. You ever live in Chicago?
1: Look, you mind we do without the conversation?
2: I'm from Chicago originally. Moved here about 10, 11 years ago. I could swear I knew you from some... Wait a minute. You're Joey Gannatello.
1: You got it wrong, mister.
2: Listen, you wouldn't remember me, Mr. Gannatello, but I used to drive for Turk Wilson sometimes. You remember Turk Wilson? He's in stir now, of course. They got him on income tax evasion.
1: I don't know no Turk Wilson, and my name isn't whatever you said, you understand?
2: Yeah, sure. I mean, no offense, mister.
1: Okay. No offense. And no more conversation.
3: Just a minute. Uncle Joe!
1: Kitty, well, here I am for the housewarming.
3: Oh, you angel.
1: Hey, come on, take it easy.
3: Oh,
1: you're choking me.
3: I couldn't believe my eyes when those things started to arrive this morning.
1: You like it, huh?
3: First the dishes, then the silver. Uncle Joe, that silver. It must have cost a fortune.
1: Hey, do I have to stand out here in the hall, huh? You got a new apartment. Let me take a look at it, huh?
3: Of course. Come in.
1: Hey.
3: Only don't look too hard, please.
1: Hey.
3: Everything's still in such a mess.
1: Hey, it looks pretty good to me.
3: Well, I still got to paint the bedroom, and the drapes aren't up yet,
1: uh-huh.
3: And I'm going to cover the whole wall over there with bookshelves.
1: Yeah.
3: Ira's going to build them for me.
1: Oh.
3: And don't you think it was a good idea to break through to the dining room? Makes the living room look twice as big. We'll put up some kind of divider between the two.
1: Hey, who's this we? You got a roommate or something?
3: No, of course not.
1: Well, who's this Ira? A carpenter?
3: No, a boyfriend.
1: Oh, you got yourself a steady, huh?
3: Why do you think he's steady?
1: Hey, listen, the guy who's going to build your bookshelves and dividers and all that stuff.
3: Never mind about that. Come on, see the kitchen.
1: Hey, stop rushing me. Hey, how about give me a drink first?
3: Of course. I'm just so excited.
1: You're not sorry now, huh?
3: About accepting all this?
1: Yeah.
3: Oh, how could I be sorry? My own co-op apartment? I just wish you hadn't paid all that money, Uncle Joe.
1: Ah, come on. You know why I did it, Kitty. I did it for your old man. This is the kind of thing Matty Russo would have done if he was alive.
3: No, Uncle Joe. That isn't true. My father could have never afforded anything like this.
1: Well, if he hadn't been so dumb about life insurance... what's the use of worrying about that now, huh? He was my best pal... And you, well, you're like my daughter now. And if a guy can't help his daughter, then,
3: oh,
1: you
3: if you
1: know.
3: Keep talking like that, Uncle Joe, you're going to have a shoulder full of wet tears.
1: Oh, come on now. Knock off that sentimental garbage. Next thing you'll be sitting in my lap. And what would Ira say about that, huh?
3: Uncle Joe?
1: Yeah?
3: I'd like you to meet Ira.
1: Oh, so I was right, huh? It's serious, huh?
3: I do like him. I like him very much.
1: Yeah, what does this Ira do? I mean, besides build bookshelves.
3: He's a doctor.
1: A doc? Hey, nice going, kid. Your mama would have liked that.
3: His full name is Ira Hamill.
1: Mm-hmm.
3: And I didn't just meet him. He was doing some postgraduate work at college.
1: Hey.
3: I've actually known him for almost 8 months. I... told him about you, Uncle Joe.
1: Sure, why not? I mean, I'm the only folks you got.
3: I mean, I told him about your trouble.
1: What are you talking about, huh? Now, what made you do a thing like that?
3: I couldn't help it. It just came out.
1: Ah.
3: We were talking, and I told him about what happened to you that night.
1: Nothing happened to me that night. It was just a mistake.
3: You fainted. There wasn't any mistake about that.
1: Fainted? What kind of a word is that? Old ladies faint. Me, I just conked out for a couple of minutes.
3: Yes, but the reason...
1: Never mind the reason. You still trying to tell me I'm nuts? I didn't see that guy in the elevator?
3: No, I'm not saying that.
1: Because I did see him. Understand? He was some kind of freak, that's all. Maybe somebody who had a bad accident got himself sewn up.
3: But a man without a mouth. It's so incredible. I mean, how can anyone live without a mouth?
1: This guy was alive. I seen him.
3: Yes, and he scared you so much.
1: Would you cut that out? Hey, hey, wait a minute. This boyfriend, this doctor of yours, he's not a shrink, is he?
3: No, he's an internist.
1: Good. For a minute there, I thought she was trying to make a patient out of me.
3: Ira doesn't have any trouble getting patients. He does very well all by himself.
1: Well, I guess I have to meet this terrific guy, won't I? Ask him what his intentions are.
3: That's exactly what my intention is. To have you two meet. Anytime you're free.
1: Me? I'm always free, you know that. Look, why don't you bring him over tonight, huh? To my place.
3: You really mean it?
1: Of course. I'll call that catering joint. We'll order something fancy like that beef Wellington. Huh? Yeah, we'll open a bottle of that $60 wine. Impress the pants off.
3: Well, we don't have to impress
1: our... Well, sure, why not? Let them think you're an heiress or something. A princess, maybe. Huh?
3: Oh, you make me feel like a princess, Uncle Joe.
1: You send that up. Look, make it two bottles. Yeah. All right. Yeah, so long. Where's that food? Where's that catering joint? I told him 7 o'clock.

0: sure he's all right? Are you sure it's not his heart?
1: No, his heart's okay. Pulse is a little fast. It's just shock, Kitty. He'll be okay.
0: He looks so terribly pale.
1: He's coming out of it now. Hello. Hello, Mr. Gannett. I'm sorry to have to meet you like this. I'm Ira Hamill.
2: You, the doctor?
0: That was a very dirty trick, Uncle Joe. Getting Ira to make a house call for pretending to invite us to dinner.
2: They helped me out.
1: Yeah, we better take it easy, Mr. Gannett.
2: I'm okay now. I'm okay. I just got a little dizzy. Yeah, how long was I out?
0: I don't know. We got here at 7:15. We rang and rang, but nobody answered. I got word and called a super.
2: Hey, listen, did the food get here?
0: It's here. Oh, but never mind about that.
2: What about the wine? I ordered some of that chateau stuff.
1: What happened exactly?
2: Nothing.
0: Uncle Joe, please. The last time you had a blackout... Well, was it anything like the last time?
2: You want the truth. It was exactly like the last time.
1: A man without a mouth.
2: And she told you that, too?
1: Well, it was interesting. I even looked up a book I have, Anomalies and Curiosities of Medicine. There is a condition called atresia of the mouth. I'm afraid I don't know of any modern case.
2: So what you're saying is there is no such thing?
1: No, I didn't say that. For one thing, I don't really know the whole story. Just what Kitty told me about you seeing this man in the elevator.
2: That's right. He was in the corner of the elevator, reading the newspaper. He didn't even look up when I got in the car. But then I turned around and I seen him. Staring at me.
1: So he had eyes, but no mouth.
2: None that I could see. Just skin. Covering everything from his nose to his chin.
0: It was only an optical illusion. I'm sure of it.
1: Mr. Gannett, did you see that man again tonight?
2: No.
0: You mean it was something else this time?
2: It was another one. A different man right at my front door.
1: But there was something unusual about him.
2: It was the same thing. He didn't have any mouth.
0: Oh, Uncle Joe.
2: Now look, maybe it's freaks. There are freaks walking around. Hey, Martians, maybe. What do you think, Doctor? Would it be Martians?
1: Well, why should they pick on you?
2: Yeah, that's right. I've never done nothing to a Martian. Why pick on me, eh? Hey, come on. Let's forget this junk. Let's eat that food. How about it, Kitty? You want to warm it up for us?
0: All right, Uncle Joe.
2: What the heck? We got mouths. Let's use them.

0: coming, I'm coming. Oh. What are you doing here, Doc?
1: Is it all right to come in, Mr. Gannett?
0: Is Kitty with you?
1: No, no. In fact, Kitty doesn't even know I'm here.
0: Yeah? And why are you?
1: I just thought you and I could have a private conversation, if that's all right.
0: Well, let's make it some other time. I was taking a little nap. I'm not feeling so hot.
1: Well, maybe I can help. I am a doctor.
0: It's nothing serious. I think maybe I just bumped my head when I took that fall the other night.
1: Want me to have a look at it?
0: I said no. If I wanted a doctor, I'd call one.
1: Well, I'm not here as a doctor. I'm here as Kitty's fiancé.
0: Fiancé? Hey, you mean you two are engaged?
1: That's right.
0: Well, okay, swell. I'm glad for you, for both of you.
1: I know Kitty means a lot to you, Mr. Gannett.
0: Sure she means a lot. Her old man was my best friend. She's a kind of a legacy.
1: Yeah, she thinks a great deal of you, too. She considers you her entire family.
0: Look, you want my blessing. You got it. You just treat my girl right. That's all I ask.
1: I didn't come for your blessing. I came to ask you a question.
0: Yeah? About what?
1: About you and the syndicate.
0: What was that?
1: I know something about you that even Kitty doesn't know, Mr. Gannett. I know what you used to do for a living.

0: Mr. Joe Gannett seems to be a man who is not merely haunted by strange men without mouths. He also seems to be haunted by his past. Is it possible that the cab driver was correct, that Joe Gannett and Joey Gannatello are one and the same person? And is there any connection between his past and his terrifying present? We'll find out when we return shortly to Act Two.
1: Hello, this is Goldilocks. It seems like only yesterday that I was a little girl tasting porridge. You know, this one's too hot. This one's too cold. And now I conduct taste tests on diet drinks. And there's one I must tell you about. Sugar-free diet 7-Up. 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Sugar-free diet 7-Up. 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
0: 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It can work wonders. A message from the Sierra Club.

0: Dr. Ira Hamill may be the most important man in the life of Kitty Russo. And Kitty Russo is the most important person in Joe Gannett's life. But right now, Uncle Joe has every reason for wanting Dr. Hamill to go away and leave him alone. But Ira is a persistent young man, as persistent as the memories which Joe Gannett has been determined to forget.
1: Okay. What do you know about me, Doc?
2: I know you were called before the Illinois Crime Commission back in the 50s.
1: You weren't old enough to blow your nose in the 50s.
2: That's right. I don't remember anything about it. But I've read magazines. And I've seen television documentaries. But this man I saw yesterday, this psychiatrist friend of mine, he was just getting his medical degree during the hearings. He remembered you, too.
1: Did you say psychiatrist?
2: I thought it wouldn't hurt to have his opinion.
1: About whether I was nuts, huh?
2: Oh, he didn't give me any diagnosis. He said he wouldn't even try, not on the basis of such slim evidence. But when I mentioned your name, well, he wondered if Joe Gannett might have once been Joe Gannatello. Was a pretty good guess, wasn't it?
1: Why don't you go home and practice medicine, Doc? You say one word of this baloney to Kitty, and I'll really act like her papa and tell her boyfriend stinks.
2: Believe it or not, Mr. Gannett, I'm trying to help you.
1: Well, here's how you can help me. Here, go through this.
2: This psychiatrist friend of mine, he did have an idea about these apparitions you've been seeing. The men without mouths? Sounded valid to me.
1: He did, huh?
2: If you want me to tell you what he said, shut the door.
1: Okay. Tell me.
2: He said there was no doubt that they were hallucinations. But the pattern was fairly clear, given your background.
1: What's that got to do with it?
2: What does it bring to your mind? The idea of a man without a mouth.
1: Well, you tell me.
2: All right. Someone who can't talk, isn't that obvious? A man without a mouth is silenced. Mouthless men tell no tales, just like dead men.
1: What are you trying to say, Buster? You calling me a murderer?
2: I'm just reporting my conversation, Mr. Gannett. The psychiatrist said, well, your past associations may have left you with strong guilt feelings related to, well, informers or would-be informers. That's not an accusation, just an analysis.
1: You all through?
2: The only reason I'm telling you this is because it might help. The only reason I want to help you is because of Kitty. I'd jump off the George Washington Bridge if Kitty said jump, Ira.
1: Okay. Okay, you jump off bridges if you want to. You do anything you please, Doc, except for one thing. You don't say one word about this to Kitty.
2: She really doesn't know, does she?
1: One word, and I'll wrap your diploma around your neck, you hear me?
2: I wasn't going to tell her, Mr. Gannett. I don't want to see Kitty hurt. I love her. Just as you do. Now you can open that door again.

0: stinking little punk. Wise guy, doctor.
1: Do you want another drink, Mr. Gannett?
0: Huh? Oh, yeah. Yeah, right, Harry. Another drink, that's right.
1: Here you go.
0: Yeah, right up to the top, Harry. Right up to the brim, huh?
1: Sure, Mr. Gannett. You know we always take good care of you.
0: Nobody has to take care of me. I take care of myself, Harry. I always have.
1: Sure, that's the way. Look out for number one, right?
0: Hey, Harry, you know something? You know, you got a good, strong mouth.
1: Thanks, Mr. Gannett.
0: A guy can see your mouth, plain as day.
1: And I was thinking of growing a mustache. You figure that wouldn't be a good idea?
0: Hey, Harry, people have to have mouths, don't they?
1: Yeah, they sure do. Listen, some of the people come in here, they got real big mouths, never stop talking for a minute.
0: You never saw anybody without a mouth, Harry, did you?
1: No, Mr. Gannett, I can't say that I did. Oh, excuse me, I got a new customer. What can I do for you, sir?
0: Oh, God! Oh, no! No! It's another one! It's another one!
1: Hey, what's the matter?
0: I gotta get out of here!
1: Hey, Mr. Gannett!
0: Let me out!
1: What's the matter?
0: Let me out!

0: Kitty. Kitty, it's me.
1: Uncle Joe?
0: Yeah. Kitty, I seen another one today. I swear I did. A man without a mouth.
1: Oh, Uncle Joe, you did.
0: I'll tell you, I swear it on my mother's grave. He walked into this bar. He sat down to the end. He looked straight at me, Kitty, so help me. And he didn't have a mouth.
1: Oh, Uncle Joe, you need help. You've got to have help.
0: I thought maybe that friend of yours, a doctor, I thought maybe I should see him.
1: Oh, huh? You would, Uncle Joe. He could recommend someone.
0: Yeah, I'll see him, Kitty. Kitty, I gotta do something.
2: Please. Sit down, Mr. Gannon.
0: Thanks.
2: You've seen another one, haven't you?
0: Now, listen to me, Doc. I know you think I'm nuts. I ought to be seeing a psychiatrist, not a guy like you.
2: I'll be happy to give you the name of someone.
0: No, wait, now listen to me. I couldn't take that. I mean, going to a shrink. I'm just not the type. But you got a good head on your shoulders. I can tell.
2: I'm not a psychiatrist.
0: But you can help me. I know you can. Like a ghost haunt me, just like you said. I never believed in ghosts before, but maybe I've got to believe now.
2: I'm not a spiritualist either.
0: Look, I figured two ways. I could go to a doctor. Why? I could go to church and talk to a priest.
2: And both might help. That's one thing psychiatrists and the church have in common. They know that confession is good for the soul.
0: What do you mean, confession?
2: It's the root of the problem, isn't it? Guilt feelings build up pressure in the mind. Sometimes the pressure becomes unbearable and, well, there's some kind of explosion.
0: What do you mean? In the brain?
2: Well, you might have been right when you used the word ghosts. The ghosts of the past may be haunting you, Mr. Gannon.
0: The past, always the past. Why do you have to keep bringing that up?
2: Isn't that the whole point?
0: No!
2: Where do these ghosts come from?
0: From hell, that's from where.
2: You mean they're ghosts of dead people?
0: I knew I shouldn't have come here. I knew it'd be a waste of time.
2: Wait a minute,
0: so
2: Mr.
0: long,
2: Gannon.
0: Doctor. You were right. You're no shrink. Maybe you're not any kind of doctor.
2: Wait, Kitty and I are having a party in a couple of weeks, an engagement party.
0: Have a good time.
2: No, we want you to come. It's important to Kitty that you be there.
0: I don't like parties. So long. Never should have gone there in the first place. Stupid kid. A stupid kid like that. Hey, watch where you're going, Mitch.

0: Joe?
1: Yeah, hi, Jimmy.
0: Are you okay?
1: Yeah, why? Great. Why should I be?
0: I just want to know.
1: I suppose your boyfriend told you about me seeing him today.
0: Uncle Joe, is it true that you don't want to come to our engagement party?
1: You know me, Kitty. I'm just not the party type.
0: I do. All my respect, you're going to be here. And there won't be anyone at all to
1: find us. Honey, I just can't make it. Kitty, I got a million things I gotta get this place of mine in some kind of shape. I mean, it's got all kinds of junk laying around. Okay, honey, I'll try to be there. I'll try, honey, I will. Go on. I'm going nuts before then. Maybe I should clean up the junk around here. Look in that closet. Oh, look at all that junk. Christmas stuff I ain't even open. This old typewriter, I give that away, get rid of it. What am I gonna do? Write a book? That's the thing, all right. Confession's good for the soul. I had to put down a whole story like the doc said. Maybe he's right about it. I couldn't even write a postcard. Hey, man, how about this? Hey, the tape recorder, one Kitty gave me last year. Jeez, I never even touched the thing. See, how does this thing work anyway? Yeah. Off. Record, stop, rewind, play. Well, it's nothing very hard about that. Let's see, now, where's the microphone? Oh, yeah, it is. That poison here, I guess. Yeah, that looks right. Now, what? Press the record button, right? Yeah. Testing 1, 2, 3. Testing 1, 2, 3. Okay. Let's see how that sounds. Okay, press the rewind button now. Then press play. Testing 1, 2, 3. Testing 1, 2, 3. That's easy enough. Only, how easy is it going to be to confess? Well, only one way to find out. Try. My name is Joe Gannett. No, that's not starting off with the truth, is it? My name is Joey Gannatello. In 1945, '46, I shot and killed a man named Ricky Natans. What the heck am I doing? Am I crazy? I can't put that on tape. That's crazy. I can't. Maybe that's the way. If they're really ghosts, then maybe that's what they want. A confession. Sure, why not? Nobody will hear it. I'll tell everything, but I'll take the tape and stick it in an envelope. I'll leave it at my desk and write, to be opened only after my death. Maybe that'll make them leave me alone. My name is Joe Gannett. I used to be called Joey Gannatello. I was born and raised in Chicago. I worked for a man named Turk Wilson. In 1946, I shot and killed a man named Ricky Natans. Turk Wilson paid me $200 to kill him on account of Natans talking to the feds about a black market operation. 6 months after that, I shot and killed a man named Wally Sanchez. I don't know why Turk Wilson wanted him dead.
2: A tape recorder is a wonderful device, a very useful tool in all sorts of situations. And if confession is good for the soul, you might even call it a confessional box. But will it be the right answer for Joe Gannett? Will it provide him with the magic formula to rid him of all his mouthless phantoms? We'll find out when I return shortly with Act 3.
3: Great taste in the morning. Kellogg's, Kellogg's has that wholesome taste to get you up and grinning.
4: 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You may have seen or heard our latest commercials, which symbolize the problem of being a few pounds overweight by using this ball and chain. That's the sound effect. 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The Special K breakfast can help you lose weight all by itself, but it really is a good start.
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0: It is now 2 weeks later, the day Friday. The occasion, the engagement party of Kitty Russo and Dr. Ira Hamill. As you can hear, it's a very happy occasion. But for Kitty Russo, it becomes even happier when the doorbell rings again and she opens it for a very important guest.
1: Uncle Joe!
2: Hey, Kitty, well, here I am, just like I promised.
1: Oh, Uncle Joe, I almost gave up hope.
2: Well, what for? Didn't I say I'd be here?
1: You never said it very convincing.
3: Mr. Gannon. Glad you made it after all.
2: Hiya, Doc. Hey, you think I'd miss my little girl's one and only engagement party, huh?
3: Well, I'm glad you didn't. I think Kitty would have been very disappointed.
2: Oh, listen, no engagement is official without me, right, Kitty?
1: That's right, Uncle Joe. Oh, you look just marvelous. Ira, doesn't he look well?
3: Oh, yeah, you look fine, Mr. Gannett. Been feeling okay?
2: Me? I'm feeling like $1 million.
1: Oh, it's so wonderful to hear you say that.
3: And then you haven't had any more trouble.
2: Would you like passing out? No more of that.
3: No, I didn't mean just that.
2: It's all over, Doc. The whole problem. It's all over and done with.
1: Then you're not seeing anything peculiar these days.
2: No. I figured out what the whole trouble was. Yeah. I changed my brand of booze.
1: Joe, come on.
2: That's what it was. I changed my booze. I changed my reading glasses. Hey, speaking of booze, how do you get a drink in this joint?
3: Well, you come on with me. I'll show you where the best booze is.
2: Come on.
3: Say, is it really true? Have the hallucinations stopped?
2: Stopped cold, just like that.
3: Oh, I'm really glad to hear that.
2: So am I. For a while back there, I thought I'd have to take a trip to the funny park, you know? But it hasn't happened once in the last 2 weeks.
3: Well, that certainly gives us something to drink to, doesn't it?
2: Yeah, we'll drink the Kitty, Doc. I mean, Ira. Yeah.
3: You like scotch, right?
2: Yeah, scotch is fine. Listen, Ira, I said a couple of things to you once a night. I hope you can forget.
3: No, I didn't take any offense.
2: That's good. Because, you know, you marrying Kitty, that means you'll be stuck with me, too.
3: Joe, why do you think it happened?
2: What?
3: Losing your ghost.
2: Oh, I don't know. I guess he just got tired of haunting me. Hey, Doc, listen, I got a little present for you and Kitty. Now, nothing fancy, just something small. And green, huh? Here.
3: Thanks, Joe.
2: Okay, go on, open up. Take a look.
3: Well, all right. That's a lot of money, Joe.
2: Well, a couple of kids get married today. They need every penny they can get their hooks on.
3: Oh, I still think it's too much.
2: Now, look, you got a nice long future ahead of you. Me, most of what I got is past, you know?
3: Well, I know something else, too. The past is the past, Joe. Once it's gone, it's gone. Understand?
2: Hey, Ira, you know something? I think Kitty got herself a pretty good catch. Oh, come on now, honey. You don't have to do this. I can get my own taxi.
1: It's all right, huh? Uncle Joe. I just want to make sure you get home all right.
2: Oh, yeah. I know what you think. You think your Uncle Joe is drunk, huh? That's what you think.
1: You just had a very good time.
2: I had a very good reason. That my little girl is getting herself engaged. Hey, now look at that, huh? You see that?
1: See what?
2: That lady, there's some nerve, huh? Hey, lady, we were here first.
1: Well, don't worry about it, Uncle Joe. There'll be more than one cab.
2: Yeah, people shouldn't do that. It's not nice to do that. Hey, lady, are you trying to steal our cab? Oh, excuse me, honey.
1: Uncle Joe.
2: Now, listen, lady, you can't do... Oh, my God. Oh, no, Mom.
1: Uncle Joe.

0: Now, you're a lucky man, Joe. You must have good, strong bones because you didn't break one of them.
1: I'm okay. A car just knocked the wind out of me. Look, I ought to pull some strings where you get me out of this place.
0: Well, they just want you for observation, Joe, just for a couple of days.
2: I'll run home and get you a toothbrush, anything else you might need.
0: And your hospitalization card. Don't forget that.
1: Yeah, that's right. There's no use adding insult to injury.
2: Now you're being sensible.
1: Okay. Where's my clothes?
2: Everything's right here in the closet, but don't get any ideas.
1: No, I'm thinking about my house keys. They're in one of the pockets.
2: Don't worry about the keys. I've got my old set with me.
1: Okay. Well, why don't you go now, then, huh?
2: All right. I'll be back in an hour or so.
1: Ira, listen, I want to talk to you alone.
0: All right, about what?
1: You was wrong.
0: What do you mean?
1: Your whole theory was all wet. Those guys without mouths. I mean, you thought I was being haunted by a lot of ghosts from the past, but you were wrong.
0: Why do you say that?
1: Because I saw another one tonight. And it wasn't a man. It was a woman.
0: What?
1: You heard me. I saw a woman without a mouth. And there ain't a woman in my whole life I ever felt guilty about, you understand? That sent your whole idea up the flue.
0: Look, Joe, I told you I wasn't a psychiatrist. Now, maybe my diagnosis was wrong, or maybe it was incomplete.
1: What's wrong? There ain't no reason for me to see a woman without a mouth. I never heard a woman in my life, never.
0: All right. So I was mistaken. I'm sorry.
1: I did it all for nothing. I put the whole thing on tape.
0: What were you going to say?
1: The tape in my library.
0: What are you talking about, Joe?
1: My hospitalization card, all that stuff. I keep it in the library. And the top drawer of my desk.
0: Well, don't worry. I'm sure Kitty will know where to look.
1: Yeah. Yeah, she'll know, all right. She'll know exactly. Hey, listen, Ira. Do me a favor, will you? I'm kind of sleepy. Maybe if I took a little nap.
0: Well, sure, Joe. I'll let you sleep.
1: Thanks.
0: I'll see you later.
1: Yeah. Fine. I gotta get out of here. I gotta get home. Maybe she didn't find it. Maybe she didn't even look at that envelope. Kitty? Kitty, you here? Kitty? Library door's closed.
3: $200 to kill him on account of Nathan's talking to the feds about a black market operation. 6 months after that, I shot and killed a man named Wally Sanchez.
1: Oh, my God!
3: I don't know why Turk Wilson wanted him dead, but I shot him. I got $500 for that job. I was moving up in the world. The next man I hit was Vic Santione. Then I had to take care of his brother Tommy when he went gunning for Wilson. I never got picked up or even booked for these killings. I was a very lucky man.
1: Kitty, what do you think you're doing?
2: Can't you see what I'm doing, Uncle Joe? I'm playing your tape. The one you had in the envelope.
1: Who told you to do that? Didn't you see what it said?
2: Yes. I saw what it said. It said, not to be opened until your death. Did you think I could resist something like that? You know me, Uncle Joe.
1: Kitty, give me that tape.
2: You know that's why Pop called me Kitty in the first place. Not because my name was Catherine. My name's Mary. But he always said I was as nosy as a kitten, as curious as a cat.
1: Honey, please. Please, you shouldn't have listened to that stuff. It's got nothing to do with you. Nothing to do with me anymore either now.
2: That was the second time, Uncle Joe.
1: What did you say?
2: It's the second time I've played the tape. I heard it all the way through the first time, but I didn't believe what I was hearing. I couldn't.
1: Why? Why did you have to do that?
2: Papa. My poor Papa.
1: Kitty, listen to me. You don't know about these things. You don't know how a man gets pushed and shoved in this world until he's got to be like an animal. That's the only reason, Kitty. Try to understand. Kitty, no, don't play it, don't.
2: Listen to yourself, Uncle Joe.
3: Bill Reno,
2: listen.
3: Kitty. From Tulsa, California. He was a junk dealer. Narcotics, not scrap iron. That was, 1965, February. Yeah, I remember February because it was cold, freezing in New York. I was glad to get a job out west.
1: Kitty, stop it for the love of God, stop it.
3: White call, same year, same state, I think it was November. It was almost the last one except for Marty Russo. Marty had this daughter in college. He called her Kitty. He was worried about her finding out what he was doing. He never stopped worrying about that. Only then they needed a fall guy for a payroll job, and they picked Marty, and he refused. He said he wouldn't take a rap. He wouldn't go to jail and shame his daughter. He said he'd spill for her.
2: Are you listening, Uncle Joe?
1: Lord.
3: Made him a problem, you know. They wanted him hit. I said I didn't want the job. Marty was my friend. Him and his daughter was like my family. But they didn't care about that. It was like a test of my loyalty. So I had to do it. I had to kill Marty Russo.
2: Is that why you took such good care of me, Uncle Joe? Is that why?
1: I had to do what they said. I had to do it. Kitty, it would have been the same with your papa if he was told to hit me.
2: There's a gun in your desk, Uncle Joe. Is this the gun you killed him with?
1: No, put that down, Kitty. That thing is loaded.
2: Tell me how you killed my father.
1: No.
2: Your best friend. Why don't you tell me how?
1: No, please, put it down.
2: Did he know it was you, Uncle Joe?
1: Kitty.
2: Did you look him in the eyes when you shot him?
1: Kitty.
2: The way I'm looking at you?
1: Kitty!

0: place is this? It sounds like the whole room is breathing. I can't hear it breathing. What does that mean? Do I hear myself? Light. They're so light. That big. But it's not the summer. I can't open my eyes. It's too bright. But I gotta open them. I gotta see where I am. Oh, no! They're here! The men without mouths. They're all around me. And the woman without a mouth. No. Get away from me. Go away. Go away.
1: His eyelids are moving. Anesthesia must be wearing off.
2: His pulse is still dropping fast, Doctor.
1: Keep that respirator going.
2: It's no use. We're losing him.
1: Past tense, nurse. We've lost him.
2: I'm sorry.
1: Yeah, so am I. But I'm not sorry to get this mask off.
2: Oh, yes, me too. It always makes me feel as if I have no mouth at all.
3: It seems that Joe Gannett was seeing ghosts, all right. But in this case, they weren't the ghosts of the past. They were the ghosts of the future. Men without mouths, clustered around an operating table, not trying to destroy his life, but attempting to save it. I'll be back shortly.
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7: You mean that anyone can do what you just did?
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7: 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Hey, look, I'm flying.
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1: This is the Mysterious Traveler, inviting you to join me on another journey into the realm of the strange and the terrifying. I hope you will enjoy the trip, that it will thrill you a little and chill you a little. So settle back, get a good grip on your nerves, and be comfortable, if you can, as you hear the story I call The Big Brain. My story begins in one of the manufacturing plants of the Worldwide Business Machines Corporation. In one wing of the plant is housed the huge laboratories of the company, where newly designed and experimental calculating machines are built and tested. It is evening, and the vast laboratory with its long rows of intricate-looking machines is deserted, except for a young university professor, Lester DeWitt. Tall, lanky, and in his early 30s, DeWitt stands before a massive machine that dwarfs all others in the laboratory. Swiftly, efficiently, he presses tabulating keys on the control board, oblivious of all else.
2: 3.521 to the eighth digit, 74.3 to the third digit, 74.56 to the fourth digit.
3: Is that you, Professor DeWitt?
2: Yes, Pop, I'm at the Big Brain.
4: 6.527 to the fourth digit.
3: Now, you brought your visitor, Professor.
2: Visitor? Julia!
5: Well, I'm glad to see that you at least remember my name.
3: Of course, Professor, I'm not supposed to allow anyone in here but our engineers and university people like yourself. But I figured seeing you and hers engaged.
2: Thanks, Pop.
3: That's all right. Joy seeing young people get together.
2: Oh, Julia, I'm terribly sorry. I forgot completely. Were you waiting long?
5: Only a half hour. By then, I realized I'd been stood up.
2: Oh, well, honestly, Julia, I had no idea it was so late. I decided to run a test at 5:30 and be finished by 6. 6:30 at the latest. And
5: if you could only see your face.
2: Well, and you aren't angry with me.
5: No, I'm not angry. I'll just have to accept you for what you are, an absent-minded professor. Well, so this is my arrival. I've never seen such a huge machine.
2: It weighs over 50 tons.
5: 50 tons?
3: That's right. The staff here at the plant calls it the Big Brain.
2: It's the only one of its kind in the world, Julia.
5: Lester, those thousands of keys, levers, do you know what each one of them is for?
2: Why, yes, of course. Oh, look at it. Do you realize that the Big Brain can calculate elliptical integrals?
5: Is that good?
2: Good? Why, human mind has never been able to solve elliptical integrals. There have been no methods of solution, but this machine can.
5: Oh.
2: The Big Brain, Julia, can solve in a few seconds a problem that would take a scientist a lifetime to work out.
3: There's one thing your Big Brain can do, Professor.
2: No? What's that?
3: It can take this racing sheet and dope out the winners of tomorrow's races.
2: Oh. Still playing the horses, eh, Pop?
3: Yep. Not doing so good either. Well, I gotta make me rounds. Nice talking to you, young folks.
5: Good night, Mr. Collins.
2: Good night, Pop.
5: Good night. Oh, I really should be jealous of that machine, Les. A certain light appears in your eyes when you speak of it. Sometimes I think that you care more for that.
2: But you really don't believe that.
5: No, not really.
2: Hey, look, Pop left his racing paper behind.
5: What are you looking through it for?
2: I've never read a racing sheet before. It's interesting. Very interesting. You know, this racing sheet is a treasury of facts. Why, in each race alone, there are over 1,000 facts to be taken into consideration. Yes.
5: Now, Les, you aren't going to spend the rest of the night studying that paper, are you?
2: I had always been inclined to think that horse racing was a matter of sheer luck. That isn't so at all. Look at all the information that's available in this paper.
4: I can't understand why Pop thought the big brain couldn't calculate the winners of these races.
5: You mean you think it could?
4: I see no reason why it shouldn't be able to, in view of all these facts we have on past performances.
5: Lester, you aren't serious, are you?
4: Of course I am. Would you like to try it as an experiment?
5: An experiment?
4: Yes. We'll put all these facts through the machine.
5: Oh, this I have to see, by all means.
4: All right. First, it's a matter of learning what all these abbreviations and symbols stand for. Then...
5: Yes?
4: It's merely a matter of your reading the facts on past performances and my feeding it to the machine.
5: Going away, $9.50. Flying Ghost.
4: Flying Ghost.
5: October 5th, 1949.
4: October 5th, 1949.
5: Belmont Park, 3-year-olds and up, claiming $5,000, a mile and an eighth, 120 pounds, jockey Riker, track fast, post position fourth, start sixth, quarter fourth, half fourth, three-quarters
4: third,
5: mile third, stretch third, finish third,
4: two lengths,
5: driving, $5.20.
4: $5.20.
5: That does it. Eight races. Now that you've given all the facts to the machine, what's next?
4: I pull this lever, and the calculator goes to work.
5: Lord, how long does it take?
4: It's just a matter of seconds.
5: Lee, do you really think it'll work?
4: Work? Of course. Unless the machine breaks down. And as you can see, it's working perfectly. Yeah. The solution has been attained.
5: Well, where is it?
4: I merely have to pull this lever, and it will be printed on a sheet of paper and ejected at this point here. Watch. There.
5: Let me see it. First race winner, yet a deer. Place, Speeding Folly. Show, Quaker Girl. And it has the results of the other races as well.
4: Naturally.
5: And these horses are the winners?
4: Oh, yes, no question of that. Tomorrow night we'll buy an evening paper with the racing results, and you'll see for yourself.
5: Les.
4: Yes?
5: If you're so sure that these are the winners, why not make a small bet on the first race?
4: A small bet?
5: Yes. Bet $2 to win on Yetadir in the first race. Then if Yetadir wins, as you say she will, put all the winnings on the second race, then the third, fourth, fifth...
4: But I couldn't do that.
5: Why not?
4: Well, it wouldn't be ethical. I'm here from the university as a guest of this company.
5: Oh, now, Les, stop being stuffy. We've been saving for a year now to get married. If the machine is right, we can win enough money to buy all our furniture. Who knows? Maybe even a house.
4: Oh, I'm sorry, Julia, but I'm afraid I couldn't.
5: Oh, why are you so stubborn? Who could it possibly harm? And think of what it would mean to us.
4: Well, yes, I know.
5: Please don't.
4: Pardon me. Where can I make a $2 wager?
6: All right here, friend. What's your pleasure?
4: My pleasure?
6: Yeah.
4: Oh. Oh! Well, I'd like to bet on Yetta Deer in the first race at Hialeah.
6: $2?
4: Yes, please.
6: All right, here you are. Yetta Deer paid $6.20. Here you are.
4: Thank you. I'd now like to bet $6 to win on Morning Glory in the second race at Hialeah.
6: Six on the nose of Morning Glory.
4: That's right.
6: Okay, you're covered. Ah, here he is, boss.
7: Come in, Professor DeWitt. Come in. I'm Victor King.
4: Well, how do you know who I am?
7: It's my business to know the names of the people who patronize my establishments. All right, Steve, that'll be all.
6: Okay, boss. I'll be outside. Wait.
7: Well, I understand, Professor, that you selected the winners of eight straight races. And that I owe you $24,250.
4: Yes, that's right.
7: You'll find that I'm a businessman who pays off promptly. $1,000 bills be all right?
4: Yes. Yes, of course.
7: Tell me, 8 winners, what do you attribute it to?
4: Oh, just luck.
7: Luck, huh? Here you are. $24,250. What's wrong? Lose something?
4: My wallet. I can't seem to find it.
7: Oh, yes. Your wallet. I have it here.
4: Hmm?
7: Must have dropped it a little while ago in the racing room. One of my men found it and turned it over to me. Naturally, I had to go through it to find out who the owner was.
4: Yes, I suppose so.
7: Besides $17, there are a number of things in it. Driver's license, a State University faculty card, a pass for admittance to the technical laboratory of Worldwide Business Machines, and this sheet of paper.
4: Oh, yes. That.
7: Very interesting, Professor. It has listed a selection of win, place, and shows for today's 8 races at Hialeah. Strangely enough, every horse in this list came in exactly as selected. How'd you explain that, Professor?
4: I don't have to explain it. Now, if you'll be so good as to return my wallet and everything that was in it...
7: I'm sorry, Professor, but I'm afraid you'll have to play ball. Whether you want to or not.
4: What do you mean?
7: Sit down, Professor, and I'll tell you. Sit down, Professor.
4: Yes.
7: That's it. Now we can really get down to business.
4: And then, Julia, he showed me pictures that had been taken of me in the racing room. Half a dozen of them. All showing me making bets.
5: Oh, no.
4: Yes. Why, he even had a camera hidden in the wall of his penthouse office, which filmed everything I said and did up in that penthouse.
5: What? He was just laying a trap for you.
4: Yes, he certainly was.
5: But you didn't tell him how you'd gotten the winners of the races today.
4: No, but I think he suspects. He found my wallet, and in it the pass to the laboratory of Worldwide Business Machines. And he saw the sheet with the names of the winners printed on it.
5: And he demands that you give him the winners of every day's races?
4: Yes. It's blackmail. Pure and simple. He has all the evidence he needs.
5: But Lester, if you were to go to the university officials, the president of Worldwide Business Machines...
4: It would be the end of my academic career. You know how the university is about such things. They'd regard my use of the big brain as dishonesty. Worse.
5: Oh, it's all my fault. It was I who made you bet on those horses.
4: Oh, no. Nonsense, darling. If I really hadn't wanted to, you couldn't have made me.
5: But Les, what are you going to do?
4: What can I do? I've got to supply King with the winners. If I don't, he'll expose me. Ruin my career.
7: What about a cigar, Professor? Drink?
4: No.
7: I'm feeling good. Really good. 3 days in a row, all the winners at Hialeah. Yes, sir, I'm feeling good. By the way, I'm putting your share of the winnings aside, Professor. It now amounts to $46,000. You can have it any time you want.
4: I told you before, I don't want any part of that money. My purpose in coming here was to explain to you that... I can no longer go on with it.
7: You can't go on with it? Why not?
4: How can I expect you to understand the matter of ethics?
7: Ethics? You can't. All I'm interested in is money. Now listen to me, Professor. You're going on supplying me with winners. We're playing this out to the finish.
4: The finish? When will that be?
7: I'll let you know. Now, today is Monday. I'm figuring on flying out to Santa Anita in a few days for the big handicap on Saturday. I want you to dope out the winners as soon as possible. I'm figuring on making a real killing at the track.
4: I won't do it.
7: Now, Professor, we don't have to go over that again. Yeah, that's what we do. Okay, Professor, I'll put it on the line. Straight, no trimmings. Sit down. This may take a little time.
2: February 15th. 47 flights. A, 22 flights. B, 10 flights. C, 9 flights. D, 6 flights. Total 47.
5: Lester, so here you are. Hmm? I've tried to find you everywhere.
2: Oh, hello, Julie.
5: I phoned you at home and the university. Then I thought I'd come here. Did you see Victor King?
2: Yes, I saw him.
5: Well, what did he say? I mean, when you told him you were through with him.
2: He said that isn't the way he plays ball. It seems I have to play his way. Or else.
5: Oh, Les.
2: Mr. King is a master of blackmail.
5: Well, Les, what are these hundreds of books? What are you doing?
2: These are flight records of the different airlines that fly to the West Coast. These records go back 5 years.
5: Well, what are you doing with them?
2: I'm entering these records into the big brain. Trying an experiment. I don't know whether or not it'll work.
5: What kind of an experiment?
2: I'm attempting to find out if the big brain, given all available flight information, can determine the date and time of a future plane crash.
5: A future plane crash?
2: Yes.
5: But why?
2: Victor King is going to fly to California within the next few days. As yet, he hasn't decided what flight he's taking.
5: Well, what has that got to do... Les!
2: Why not? What else can I fight back with? Maybe this whole experiment is crazy, but if the big brain can determine future plane crashes, and if one is due to occur within the next 5 days, I'm going to do my best to see to it that Victor King is on that plane.
5: Yes, what you're doing is insane.
2: Maybe. Time will tell.
5: But you must listen to me. You've got to go to the university officials and make a clean breast of things. I'm sure that they'll...
2: There. The solution has been attained.
5: Let me see it. Flight 106, Universal Airlines, 4:30 p.m. New York to Los Angeles. Crash 631 near Canton, Ohio, February 24th.
2: February 24th. That's Friday. And King wants to be in California Saturday for the races.
5: Lester, this information, it can't be right, can it?
2: It's the law of averages, Julia. Scientists, given all the facts, can work out an approximation of accidents. The big brain has the ability to pinpoint facts, calculate them to a degree beyond the human mind, and reach a definite conclusion.
5: You mean there's no question about it? Flight 106 will crash February 24th.
2: The big brain hasn't been wrong as yet. Though there's... always a first time, of course.
5: But, Les, if there's a possibility of that plane crashing, we've got to go to the airline and warn them.
2: If I went to them and told them, gentlemen, I believe that Flight 106 on February 24th is going to crash, what do you think they would say? They'd have me placed under mental observation.
5: But, Les, if that plane crashes, killing innocent people, you'd never forgive yourself.
2: What's going to be, will be. I can't prevent that which is ordained to happen.
5: And you're going to try to see to it that Victor King is on Flight 106.
2: Yes. Come what may, I've got to make sure he's on that flight. Hello?
8: Hello, Professor. This is Victor King.
2: Yes, Mr. King.
8: It's already Wednesday afternoon. Why haven't I received the winners of Saturday's races at Santa Anita?
2: I'm afraid I can't have them for you until Friday afternoon, around 4.
8: Why not?
2: I've got to have last-minute scratches and other information to be able to calculate the winners.
8: Friday afternoon? That doesn't give me much time to get to Santa Juanita.
2: Why don't I meet you at the airport Friday afternoon at 4 o'clock? There's a 4:30 plane to California. Flight 106. Get you there at midnight.
8: Flight 106, huh? It's 4:30. That sounds all right.
2: Then I'll meet you at the airport at 4 o'clock.
8: Good. I'll be expecting you.
2: Don't worry, King. I'll be there. There's the gate for Flight 106 straight ahead.
5: Lester, I wish you wouldn't go through with it. Won't you please go to the airline? Tell them that there's a chance 106 may crash.
2: I told you, Julia, they'd only think I was insane. Be quiet. There's King standing at the gate with his bodyguard.
7: Hello, Professor. Gotta get rather fired.

0: big race tomorrow. Citation isn't the winner?
1: That's right.
0: Oh, this is perfect. Perfect. All the big money will be on Citation. Will we clean up?
2: All passengers, please get aboard.
0: Sure thing, honey. That's where I've got a little surprise for you and your girlfriend.
1: Surprise?
0: Yes, that's right. Me and Steve here are taking you with us. We're going to show you the time of your life.
1: Yes, sir. But we can't go. I have classes.
0: What are you talking about? This is Friday. We'll have you back by Monday. Now get aboard.
2: But we haven't any clothes.
0: Yes, you have. I brought along clothes for both of you. Everything's been taken care of. You two are going. We have to carry you both.
1: No. No, I won't go.
0: Look, I want a great trouble to fix up this trip, and you're going. Get her on that plane, Steve.
1: But can't you understand?
2: Oh, don't put me down. I don't want to go.
1: Tell him to put her down. Come back. Julia.
0: Okay, stewardess, they're going aboard. Tell the pilot we're all set. Let's go.
3: Les, what time is it?
1: Julia, stop asking me the time every minute. I just told you.
0: What's the matter with you two? Don't you like flying? You've been sitting on the edge of your seats ever since we took off.
4: Yeah, you think they were going to a funeral instead of California. And the best time they ever had.
3: Les, I can't stand this much longer. You've got to tell them. It's our only chance.
1: Tell them?
3: Yes.
1: Maybe you're right. King.
0: What is it, Professor?
1: Come a little closer. I've got something to tell you.
0: Sure. What is it?
1: This plane. It's going to crash at 6:31.
0: Crash? What are you talking about?
1: You heard me. The plane is going to crash.
0: I like a joke, but that's not funny.
3: It's not a joke. Can't you see that he's serious?
0: How do you know the plane is going to crash?
1: Same way I found out about the winners. The big brain.
0: If you aren't leveling with me, I'll... Yes, you are. You're scared, really scared. I'm getting scared, too. Why'd you let us in for this? You must have known before we got on this plane... Oh, I get it. You didn't figure on me taking you along.
5: Of course, we've got to do something.
0: I'll settle with you two later. Come on, Steve.
1: What are you going to do?
0: You'll see. Have your gun ready, Steve. I'll make the pilot set us down, but fast.
5: Yeah, sure.
0: Here's where we take over.
6: Well, I'm sorry, sir, but passengers aren't allowed up here.
0: Steve.
6: A gun?
0: Yeah. Now listen, bright boy, you and your little playmate here are going to set this plane down, but fast.
6: What for?
0: Because I say so, and I don't argue. Land this plane.
6: The nearest airfield's 20 minutes away, and it can't...
0: Shut up! Set it down now! This minute, make an emergency landing.
6: You must be out of your mind.
0: Steve, count to five. If he doesn't start putting down, give it to the co-pilot.
6: Right. One, two, three, four.
5: Okay, you're calling it. Pete, give me a read.
1: Speed, 240 mph. Altitude, 4,500.
5: As we come over this mountain, there's a large field. We'll try to set down on it.
1: Roger.
5: Don't let us stall, boss. We've got to get down.
0: Yeah. Come on, put this plane down.
5: Mister, if you want to take over, just say the word. Give me a reading, Pete.
1: Speed, 255 mph. Altitude, 2,000 feet.
5: It's getting dark fast. We better circle the field a couple of times.
0: Don't cycle, just land.
5: Pete, give it to the passengers over the PA.
1: Roger. We are now preparing to land. Passengers are asked to remain calm. Please fasten all safety belts.
6: You two guys better go back to your seats, fasten your belts. Going to be a rough landing.
0: Yeah, but it's all the same to you. We'll stay right here where we can keep an eye on you.
6: Suit yourself. You don't mind if Pete and me strap ourselves in, do you?
0: Cut the chatter and land.
5: Give me a reading, Pete.
1: Speed, 230 mph. Altitude, 800 feet.
5: Flaps down.
1: Flaps down.
5: Landing gear down.
1: Landing gear down.
5: Landing lights on.
1: Landing lights on.
5: Reading.
1: Speed. 180 miles. Altitude. 500 feet. Speed. 145. Altitude. 200 feet. Speed. 135. 125. 115. 95. Down. 80.

0: Oh, my head.
1: Just lie quietly, Les.
0: Julia. Julia, where am I?
1: You're in a hospital.
0: Huh?
1: You've been unconscious almost 3 hours.
0: Oh.
1: But the doctor says you'll be up in a few days.
0: The plane crash. Yes. Julia, you all right?
1: I was just shaken up, nothing else.
0: Oh. Victor King. What about him?
1: King and his bodyguard, Steve, were killed.
0: Killed?
1: Yes. When the plane crashed, they were up front without safety belts.
0: Oh. Anybody else killed?
1: No, a half dozen were hurt, but they'll all live.
0: Huh. So King is dead?
1: Yes.
0: That means we're free, Julia. He was the only one who knew about the big brain. The way I was getting those winners.
1: Yes, Les, we're free.
0: Strange. The big brain picked the winners. But it was wrong about the plane crash.
1: Wrong?
0: But yes. After all, the only reason the plane crashed was because King forced the pilot to make an emergency landing.
1: You're overlooking just one fact, Les.
0: What?
1: The plane crashed at 6:31 p.m. The exact moment that the big brain said it would. How do you explain that, Professor?

Yes, young Professor DeWitt had a good deal to ponder about while he recovered in the hospital. Would a plane crash have occurred if Victor King hadn't forced the pilot to make an emergency landing? Or was that the crash the big brain predicted? It's hard to say. But one thing is certain. Professor DeWitt, for some strange reason, has lost all scientific interest in the big brain. Oh, that reminds me of next week's story, The Dark Underworld. It's about a strange old man who lives half his life in a maze of sewers beneath the streets of Manhattan, and he discovers... Oh, you'll have to get off here, I'm sorry. I'm sure we'll meet again. I take this same train every week at this same time.

You have just heard The Mysterious Traveler, which is played by Maurice Tarplett. In the cast were Leon Janney, Marilyn Erskine, Santos Ortega, and John Marley. Original music was composed and played by Al Fanelli. This is Bob Emmerich speaking. All characters in our story were fictitious, and any resemblance to the names of actual persons was purely coincidental. This is the Mutual Broadcasting System.

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0: from the far horizons of the unknown come tales of new dimensions in time and space. 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
0: Tonight, The Old Die Rich by H.L. Gold. But first, hear this.
2: Hello, I'm Dorothy Olson, singing schoolteacher on NBC's big weekday musical show, Bandstand. But right now, I'd like to talk to you parents. I'd like to ask you a few questions as you're getting ready to send your youngsters back to school. Are you helping your child get the most out of his school? Do you make his home conditions favorable enough for him to do his homework? Do you show an interest in his schoolwork? Remember, your child's success in school and later on in life depends to a large degree on your attitude towards his schooling today. And there's another important thing. Everyone needs a good send-off in the morning, and that goes for children, too. Be sure your children have a substantial breakfast and a cheery goodbye before they head for school each day. Remember, you can't expect your child to do it all himself. Encourage him in his schooling, both in your attitude and in your actions as he goes back to school this fall.

0: X minus one. And tonight's story, The Old Die Rich.
1: Doc, what did she die of?
2: Not eating, Sergeant. Malnutrition.
1: Oh, look, Doc, in the top bureau drawer, she has bank books showing $32,000 in five different banks. She had the price of a meal.
2: Malnutrition induced by senile psychosis. They starve because they're less afraid of death than of digging into their savings.
3: I don't know, Doc. Doesn't feel right to me.
2: Listen, Weldon, just because you can get up on a stage and play the part of some 70-year-old geezer, that doesn't qualify you as an expert on gerontology.
3: I just don't believe it. It isn't right. I don't feel it.
2: Well, lucky for me, I don't have to feel these things inside of me because I'm a doctor, not an actor, nor an amateur detective. Sergeant, malnutrition induced by senile psychosis. I'll order the wicker basket from Bellevue. So long, Barrymore.
1: Well, he's right, Mark. We get a couple of these cases every year. Some old bat starving to death with $17,000 in old bills pinned on his union suit. Turns up all the time.
3: It doesn't feel right.
1: Well, Doc knows his business.
3: But he doesn't know old people. I do. I've gone to a lot of trouble to study their habits. It isn't easy to starve to death. Hunger is a pretty potent instinct.
1: Yeah, but Mark, you can't argue with the facts. There were the five bank books, $32,000.
3: She took good care of them. They look almost new. Let's see. April 23rd, 1907. Deposit of $150. The ink's pretty dark. Shouldn't it be faded?
1: Well, she probably never took it out in the light.
3: Anyone ever think of testing the ink?
1: Oh, now, Mark, this is strictly against regulations. I've got to take these books down to the squad room and sign them in.
3: Pretty dark ink for 1907.
1: Well, it's about 5 o'clock in the afternoon. I could hold them over tonight, bring them down to the property clerk in the morning.
3: Good. I know where I can find a chemist.
4: Mr. Weldon, there's no doubt of it. The ink sample is typical of inks used 50 years ago. But 1907 would be about right. But according to the amount of oxidation, it's fresh enough to be only a few months old.
1: Well, couldn't that be the result of unusually careful handling?
4: Yes, Sergeant. Yes, I suppose it could. An airtight compartment, perhaps, sealed with one of the inert gases or a vacuum. That might account for the lack of normal aging.
3: Lou, you can't keep inert gases in a top bureau drawer in a fourth-floor walk-up.
1: Yeah, well, it's probably some simple explanation.
3: For fresh ink, half a century old.

0: Right after that, I got a television part that kept me busy for about a month. And then Lou Pape called me up and asked me to come down to Bellevue.
1: Mark, is that you?
2: Hi, Lou. What's up?
1: An old guy found wandering around down on Hester Street. He was suffering from malnutrition. He had $17,000 in cash inside the lining of his jacket.
0: He's alive?
1: No, not now he isn't. Doc's got him in the room there. But he was stumbling around when the cop on the beat picked him up.
0: Did he say anything?
1: Just before he went out completely, he did say something, maybe three or four times.
0: What was it?
1: El Greco.
0: You mean the artist? Anything else, Lou?
1: Yeah, it's nothing for me, but we found the old guy's room, and there was an ad thumbtacked over the sink. Nothing unusual.
0: Yeah?
1: Here it is.
0: Men and women wanted. Light work suitable for old people. No references required. Now, why would an old man with $17,000 in cash be answering an ad like that?

0: It was an old brownstone house in the East 80s. I got in line with the rest of the applicants. My face was lined with collodion wrinkles, and I wore an antique shiny suit and run-down shoes. It was a good makeup job. I looked more authentic than the rest of the old-timers who were waiting for the interview. I finally came up to where a woman was asking the questions.
1: Name?
2: Kernet. Louis Kernet. Kernet.
1: Do you have any references? Family?
2: No, ma'am. I haven't got any family. I had a cousin in Salt Lake City. I haven't seen him in 30 years or more. The ad said you didn't want no references.
1: That's right. And now, will you wait in the other room?
2: Yes, ma'am. Do I get the job, ma'am?
1: Just wait in the other room.
0: I shuffled into the other room and sat down to wait. I'd planned to be dozing the way an old man would, and so my eyes were closed when I heard the door close. When I opened them, I was looking into the barrel of a .38 revolver.
1: Are you awake now, Mr. Weldon?
2: Ma'am. What?
1: I don't think you need to carry on anymore. If you need any further convincing, you're Mark Weldon, you're about 40 years old, and you played the same character on television about 6 weeks ago. You played it fairly well.
0: Thank you. Would you mind putting down the gun?
1: You've been very busy recently trying to find out why senile psychotics starve themselves to death.
0: You know a great deal more about me than I do about you.
1: I would be glad to enlighten you. My name is May Roberts. I'm the daughter of the late Dr. Anthony Roberts, the physicist who was dismissed from the Brookhaven Atomic Energy Laboratory 5 years ago.
0: Oh, I assume you're connected with those starvation cases, or you wouldn't have known that I was investigating them, huh?
1: Well, that's obvious, isn't it? I'm not afraid of professional detectives, Mr. Weldon. They deal only with facts. But I don't like amateurs. They guess too much. They don't stick to reality. Consequently, they're likely to get too close to the truth.
0: Unfortunately, Miss Roberts, I'm nowhere near the truth. I haven't the slightest idea how you're tied in with these starvation deaths.
1: Oh, I intend to show you, Mr. Weldon. I'm happy to announce that you have the job.
0: Oh, now look.
1: All right, Mr. Weldon, right ahead of you, please. Through that door. It will take about 5 minutes for the field to build up, Mr. Weldon. Please get in the cathode area.
0: You mean that wire cage?
1: Go ahead.
0: All right.
1: Now. I wouldn't advise moving now, Mr. Weldon. The wire carries some 10,000 volts.
0: Well, now look, Miss Roberts.
1: Mr. Weldon, you are curious, and you could turn out to be a great nuisance to me. As long as you've come this far, we might as well both benefit by it.
0: Benefit?
1: Yes. On the floor, you'll find a set of envelopes. There's a set of instructions in each. Follow them carefully.
0: I don't get it.
1: You will. Use the envelopes in the order they are arranged.
0: Look, what's all this about?
1: Mr. Weldon, I meant it when I said this could be a benefit to both of us. There's no use in my explaining. You'll find out. And don't try to escape. It can't be done. All right, now, the field generators are ready.
0: Now, look, Miss Roberts, this is absolutely...
1: Just follow instructions, Mr. Weldon.

0: blinked. I was standing outside a bank on a sunny day in spring. The cars were square with flat radiators in the front. There was a trolley car passing by. And suddenly I realized that the last trolley car stopped running in Manhattan years ago. I tried to figure it out. It was New York, all right. I recognized some of the buildings. First, I figured it must have been hypnosis. And then I looked at the first of the envelopes in my pocket. I read it and walked into the bank.
1: Yes, sir? Now, Mr. Golden tells me you wish to open an account.
0: Yes, that's right.
1: Mm-hmm. Well, we're very happy to have a new depositor. Very happy indeed. Of course, you realize the institution is in sound condition. Very sound. You needn't worry about all those rumors in this bank. No, sir. Solid, solid.
0: That's good.
1: Now then, name, Mark Weldon.
0: Mm-hmm.
1: You have no address in the city at present?
0: No.
1: And you're depositing $150?
0: That's right.
1: All righty. I'll just check the slip. $150, right? The date, May 15th, of course, 1931.
0: I went outside the bank and I stood there in the spring sunlight and let the terror soak into me. The impossibility of the entire situation was gnawing at the edges of my mind. And then suddenly, I wasn't there. It was 1934, and I found myself inside a broker's office.
2: As I understand it, Mr. Weldon, you're buying this stock for Dr. Anthony Roberts.
0: That's right.
2: I assume the stock will be in his name.
0: That's right. I'm just acting as agent. I follow instructions.
2: Of course, of course. Are you sure I can't convince you that you're making a mistake?
0: No, these are my instructions.
2: Mr. Weldon, we are a reputable brokerage house, and I feel quite shaky about putting any client's money into this kind of security. Frankly, I see no future in it. It's a rare metal for which there is very little use for industrial purposes. However, if your client is adamant...
0: I have my instructions, sir.
2: Very well, then, in the name of Dr. Anthony Roberts, 100 shares of Montana Uranium. Oh, well. Very unwise. Most unwise.
0: It went that way about 50-50. I'd deposit money in my own name in various banks at various times, and then I'd buy a stock or make a bet for May Roberts. On June 21st, 1932, I bet Jack Sharkey to take the heavyweight title away from Max Schmeling. There was Singing Wood in 1933 at Belmont Park, and Max Baer over Primo Carnera. I went on skipping through the years like a flat stone over water, touching here and there for a few minutes to an hour at a time. It was in early October 1938, about 5 hours after I had left May Roberts' house, before I realized what she had me doing. I was making deposits and winning sure bets, just as those senile psychotics had done. The ink of their bank books was fresh because the entries in them were fresh. The ink wasn't given a chance to oxidize. At the rate I was going, I'd be back at my own time in a few hours with $15,000 compound interest in cash, to say nothing of those bets. But those old people had died of starvation in spite of all that cash. Well, I was hungry, so I got myself a hamburger and went out the door. When I hit the sidewalk, it happened again.
3: The charge.
0: Hey, what happened to my hamburger?
3: What?
0: The hamburger. I had it here. It's gone. I'm hungry.
3: I'll get you something to eat, Mr. Weldon, before your next trip. You've done pretty well for yourself, haven't you?
0: Yes, I have. About 15,000.
3: You can come out now. But be careful. Don't touch the contact. The field reacts on a random factor for at least an hour after it's cut off.
0: Hey, I had ketchup on my sleeve. It's gone.
3: Mr. Weldon, I want to talk seriously with you. You've seen now part of what I'm doing.
0: Part?
3: I've been able to save things that would have been lost otherwise. I've sent people back to find precious treasures that would have been destroyed or would have disappeared.
0: Like an El Greco painting?
3: Yes. And the original score of Mozart's Magic Flute that would have been burned in 1942. And a Picasso miniature that would have been lost at sea in 52. I have them all here.
0: Stolen?
3: No. Bought with money from the year itself at a fair price. Well, Mr. Weldon, I sent you back because I've needed someone to work with me on a regular basis. Someone who's faster and more alert than the old people I've hired up until now. I assume you're interested. And that we can make our plans without my using this revolver?
0: Well, this one is a little hard to work out. You see, I got interested in this business because they found some old people dead of malnutrition and $30,000 or so tucked away in their pockets. They'd been gone a month or more. They had to eat during that time, didn't they? And when they came back, the food disappeared, like my hamburger. It disappeared all at once. In one fast jolt, they starved to death.
3: No, no, no, no. You don't understand. They just couldn't take the field transition.
0: Oh, no, you can't tell me that, because I know how hungry I am, and I was only gone about 12 hours. They were murdered.
3: Get back.
0: You know, they say a hungry man gets pretty desperate. He'll do almost anything.
4: Let go. Let go of it. Let go.
3: My arm.
0: Look out. Look out. The cage. The contact.

0: She fell into that cage and disappeared before she hit the ground. I didn't know what happened. I know she said the field worked in a random action, whatever that meant. Lou didn't believe the story I told him.
1: You mean there won't be any more of them? No more senile psychotics starving to death with a bankroll in their hip pocket?
0: No more, Lou. I was wrong. There was one more case, and perhaps it was the strangest one. A woman was found wandering in Bryant Park just before she died of acute starvation. The strange thing was, she was young, not more than 30. And the other was that she had $17,000 stuffed in her pocketbook and a bullet wound in her arm that the medical examiner said was at least 2 months old. I guess that's what she meant by random action.

0: Fred Collins speaking, and I'll have another word about X-1 in a moment. As a child, Louise had been a lonely orphan, until the Harvey family came along and took her into their home and into their hearts. As Louise herself says, they gave me everything, including the love I longed for. They fed me and clothed me as if I were one of their own. And I repaid them with treachery and heartache. You'll wonder if Louise will be able to repair the damage she's done to a group of splendid people as you listen tomorrow to My True Story. My True Story, with a complete drama every morning about people and their problems, is one of radio's most popular morning programs. 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So remember, My True Story for drama and NBC Bandstand for music and lighthearted entertainment. 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When the experts discovered a way to enable two objects to occupy the same space at the same time, they thought they'd solved the housing problem. But on the other hand, they created an exasperating new one. 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Tonight, X-1 has brought you The Old Die Rich, a story written by H.L. 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Featured in our cast were Ralph Camargo as Mark Weldon, Patricia Wheel as May Roberts, Bill Zuckert as Sergeant Pape, and others in our cast were Harvey Hayes, Roger DeCoven, and Guy Repp. This is Fred Collins speaking. X-1 was directed by George Voutsas and is an NBC Radio Network production.
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3: Hello and welcome. Meet my friend Arthur, Arthur Goodby. Arthur is your ordinary, very ordinary, ordinary man. The kind of man one simply passes in the street. The kind of man at a ticket barrier one squeezes past and perhaps, ever so gently, curses at. Such a man is Arthur Goodby. Only a few very intimates are even aware of his existence, and yet, in his home life, even this ordinary, very ordinary, ordinary man has his hidden depths. Depths too deep to fathom.
4: Well, to my man's liking, was it?
5: First class. Hope you haven't robbed your Arthur, though.
4: You let me worry about my Arthur. Well, say thank you nicely, then.
5: Oh, I just did.
4: Nicely was what I said.
5: Rose.
4: I see. Why, that is it.
5: Oh, don't start, Rose.
4: Should have known what I was letting myself in for right from the start. Oh, everything in the garden when you first moved in here.
5: At your invitation?
4: At Arthur's invitation. Poor, simple, good-natured Arthur, eh? Rose, meet my good friend Harry, one of the very best, but presently without a roof over his head, and with that spare room of ours just collecting cobwebs.
5: Well, I was very grateful to Arthur.
4: I bet you were. But I wonder how grateful Arthur would be if it ever got out that that spare room wasn't the only thing that took his young friend's fancy.
5: What?
4: He may seem simple, but I shouldn't count on his good nature running to that extent.
5: You wouldn't dare.
4: Who said anything about daring? Not a word from these lips, I should hope. Not a single little word.
5: Rose. He could walk through that door any minute.
4: Oh, not a chance.
5: Oh, for God's sake.
4: Friday night, isn't it?
5: So?
4: Always an hour later of a Friday. His usual little stop-off, that is, Mr. Martin.
5: Oh, I was forgetting.
4: Creature of habit, my Arthur.
5: Thank God for creatures of habit.
4: Oh,
6: Martin. Oh, are you there? Anyone at home?
7: Come. Ah, there you are, my good friend.
6: Yeah, I hope it's not inconvenient.
7: No. I have just about given you up, though.
6: Well, the rush hour, I'm afraid, even worse than usual. You're a lucky man not to know it firsthand.
7: Oh, I am. I know I am. Just me and my shop and as many beautiful reminders of the past as I can afford to lay my hands on. And I know which particular beauty brought you visiting. You spotted it in the window, eh?
6: Yes, but the reserve tag is...
7: You, my good friend, who else?
6: Ah!
7: Who else but my good friend, Mr. Goodby, shall have first refusal.
6: Well, that's very kind.
7: Let me show you. A large country house sale this very morning. And though I see so myself, as fine a family album as you've ever likely to see. Well, a beauty, eh?
6: Ah, beautiful.
7: You feel the weight. There.
6: Ah, yes.
7: Real gilt lettering on the hand-tooth leather.
6: Family album.
7: Craftsmanship, eh? You see the solid brass cloth?
6: Yes.
7: That's to keep out the nosy body intruders.
6: Oh, may I look inside?
7: For you, I think I can make the exception.
6: Oh, the family album of William James Willoughby.
7: And so it's only fitting his photograph should have pride of place.
6: Yes, how proud he looks.
7: Fine figure of a man, yes. Dressed for the hunt. Understand? Shotgun. Hooked in his arm.
6: Yes, like he'd put a bullet into anybody that dared to venture further. Oh, then just empty pages.
7: Yes, seems those nosy body intruders got their way after all.
6: Oh, as you say.
7: Well?
6: Well, what can I say?
7: Just what you'd set your heart on for so long.
6: Oh, certainly that.
7: Yours for a knockdown pass.
6: Oh, well, that's very good of you.
7: But... I tell you what, you take it with you now and work out what you think it's worth. And then drop the money in next time you're passing.
6: Well, if you're sure...
7: No trust between old friends, no trust at all. Besides, high time to put the shutters up and your lovely wife at home waiting your return. Dinner waiting to be served. Slippers by the hearth. If you'll allow an old bachelor the liberty of saying so... A man to be envied.
6: Oh, yes, Mr. Martin. I suppose most people would consider me a very lucky man. Good night.
8: Yes, well, I think he's very nice, Arthur. Something, well, a bit different. Know what I mean?
4: Leave it, Harry, for God's sake. Makes enough of an idiot of himself without you trying to put him in the right.
8: Sorry?
4: Talk about a load of rubbish.
6: Well, I just took a fancy to it.
4: I bet you did. No wonder old Martin keeps that junk shop of his open every Friday night till God knows what hour. Bet his face lights up every time his shop bell tings.
6: I never quite considered it in that light, dear.
4: Considered? Considered is the last thing that comes into it from where I'm standing. Passenger plate.
6: I suppose I could always take it back.
4: You can do what you ruddy like, Sonny Jim. Either that or it's down that shed with the rest of the rubbish. One thing's for sure, you're not catching me giving it house room.
6: I see.
8: It is a lovely bit of craftsmanship, Rose.
4: And the last thing I need is you ganging up on me.
8: Oh, it's just remarkable.
4: Then don't. Morbid is what I call it. Family album. But minus the family, it would seem.
6: Ah, well, I had thought, well... We could always start taking some of our own.
4: Oh, no. Not watch the birdie time again. Do you know, Harry, last time he tried that caper, he spent a fortune on snaps that either didn't turn out or looked as if they'd been taken down the wrong end of a telescope. Morbid is what I called it. My final word on the matter. Well, if you've quite finished, I'll make a start with the washing up.
8: Oh, I'll give you a hand.
4: As you like.
6: No, not yet.
4: No?
6: I've got something to tell you.
4: Not two surprises in one night. You know Harry's got a weak heart. He'll never stand it.
6: Go on, then, Arthur. Well, I've got me a...
7: Well, that's to say, I've got us. A car.
5: A car?
4: I don't believe it. I honestly don't.
7: A car, Arthur? But, no, nothing special. Not new, but not that old, neither.
5: Oh, yeah?
7: Yeah, just a little runabout.
5: But you can't even drive, Arthur.
4: Drive? The old fool's as blind as a bat. Have us up the nearest tree before we got as far as the corner.
7: Harry can, though.
5: Me? You want me to go along with you?
7: Well, yes, Harry, of course. Did you think different? Now, trips, you see, trips. Just the three of us, a regular family outing, eh? Ah, yes. I'm sure we'd all enjoy that.
2: And Arthur was right about that. So they must have appeared a somewhat odd threesome. Poor Arthur, relegated to the back seat, Rose, head scarved and bubbling up front, and young Harry at the wheel, showing off a bit like any kid on the fairground bumpers. Young Harry. But quite old enough to know better. Oh, it all seemed a very civilized arrangement in theory, anyway. The most cordial of relationships, with Rose always at the center, a feeling of sharing, each after their fashion, some prized possession. They never referred to it directly, of course. Nothing is blunt. It was enough to bask in the secret knowledge of it, like the sun and the sea on that warm summer's day.
5: Arthur, she's waving.
7: What?
5: Rose, look, can you spot her?
6: No, I can't say.
5: Here. Have a go with the glasses.
7: Ah.
5: No. More to the right. Mm. Hey, she must be halfway to the point, for God's sake.
6: Ah, there she is. She's waving.
7: Well, wave back then. She'll expect you to wave back.
6: That's right. Coffee?
5: Oh, sir. What the hell did she want to go all that way for?
6: Out of her depth, eh? Quite right, young Harry. You should never get out of your depth. Anyway, panic over, she's swimming back now.
5: Oh, thank God for that.
6: Worries, were we? Oh, you must never worry, Harry. Not as far as my Rose is concerned. Never pays to worry.
5: Well, if you say so.
6: Oh, I do. Oh, should know her by now, I should hope. Should know my own wife by now, eh? After so many years. 10, as a matter of fact. Anyway, you must know pretty well all there is to know about Rose and me by now.
5: Well,
6: ups and downs, young Harry. A difference in age? Bound to happen, wouldn't you say?
5: Well, if you say so.
6: Oh, I do. You take my word for it. Still, knew what I was letting myself in for when I popped the question. She took a bit of persuading, I can tell you. Well, if you look at it from Rosie's point of view, not much on offer.
5: Huh?
6: Not much to write home about, as the saying goes. Comfortable little nest egg in the bank, regular job, prospects even.
5: Yeah.
6: If I played my cards right, eh? But never a great one for card playing, young Harry. Not enough skill, but short on deception. Now, much better stick to your limits, leave the high stakes for them that can afford them, eh?
5: Yeah.
6: Wouldn't you agree, young Harry?
4: Suck us a towel, one of you, I'm froze.
6: Oh, that's my poor Rose back. Quite the mermaid, eh?
4: Hope you haven't seen all the coffee off.
6: Look, pour it for her, will you, Harry? I'd like to get a snapshot when she thinks we're not looking.
5: Okay.
4: Lovely when you get in. God only knows what state my air's going to be in.
6: Rose here, watch the birdie. Gotcha.
4: Oh, ruddy hell. Not another one for that damn family album.
2: And another for the album it was. There were many, many more other ones. Rose sometimes prinking and preening straight into the lens, sometimes deliberately pouting away from the shutter. Harry beside her, his expression seldom changing, pleasant but set, resigned. Almost part of the furniture. As for Arthur clicked away quite merrily, regardless of mood or circumstance. But the surprising thing was, he never showed them the results. If badgered, he'd just shrug it off and smile.
6: Patience, patience. When the great day dawns and my album is complete, you shall be the first invited to its unveiling.
2: In the weeks that followed, Arthur's shed became a kind of refuge.
3: This increasing absence from hearth and home, if noted at all, caused neither concern or comment. It was as he wanted it.
6: Is Rose with you?
9: Oh, no, no, she's up in the house. Raising out about our supper's getting cold. Harper?
6: No, just a minute. I'll let you in.
8: Blimey. Talk about a Bank of England.
6: Well, just in case the vandals.
8: Yeah. So, what particular interest kept you burning the midnight oil tonight?
6: No, nothing in particular. I would just...
8: No. No need to explain, old mate. See for myself. Well, well. Another session on the old family album, eh? Catch it up on the Rogues Gallery. Anywhere near publication date, are we? How about a bit of a preview, eh?
6: I'd rather you didn't.
8: Oh, just a little peek.
6: No, please.
8: Oh, be a sport. Not a word to Rose, promise.
6: As you please. Well?
8: Well, indeed.
6: Yeah, I did warn you they weren't...
8: You see, you're still letting Squire William James Willoughby keep his pride of place at the front.
6: It is his album.
8: Was?
6: Seems a pity to disturb it.
8: Oh, as you say, as you say.
6: Well?
8: Oh, gets better as you go on. But, well, got to admit, made a bit of a botch of these early ones, Arthur, mate. Double exposure.
6: No.
8: Well, it was something to do with the printing. If I were you...
6: I developed them myself.
8: Could explain it. No offence.
6: Look closer. Touch it.
8: Ooh.
6: Yes.
8: Take your point. Unpleasant. A bit like a
6: fungus.
8: Yeah, fungus. But only on these early ones, eh?
6: So far.
8: You, keep it up here on this shelf, do you?
6: Just where you're looking.
8: Oh, explains it then, doesn't it? You got damp up there, Arthur, old mate.
6: Damp, but...
8: Yeah, wrap it in newspaper, tuck it away in a cupboard. That should do the trick.
6: You really think so?
8: Sure so.
4: Both got to.
6: Just coming! Oh, Harry, No need to let Rose in on all this. It's still supposed to come as a nice surprise.
8: Mum's the word, old mate. Mum is the word.
6: Thank you.
3: The last little outing they ever took was a visit to a bird sanctuary. As a matter of fact, it was Arthur's idea, though it seemed an obvious choice. Besides, the seclusion of the place was bound to have its advantages. Daffy old Arthur could plod off with his government surplus binoculars to spy on his feathered friends, leaving her with Harry. And more personal intimacies. It preoccupied them. In fact, it wasn't until early evening they began to think something might be up.
10: Well, Your Honor, we called and called for him, but no joy.
11: Joy?
10: Results, Your Honor.
11: This is a coroner's inquiry, Mr. Blake, not a court of law.
10: Your Honor?
11: Sir will suffice.
10: Oh, yes, sir.
11: So then what did you do?
10: Well, we thought Arthur, Mr. Goodby, might be playing a lark on us at first.
11: A lark?
10: Well, just at first. And then we went looking, didn't we? Though God knows, heaven knows what chance we thought we had. I mean, all that undergrowth, reeds, not to mention the lake.
11: You could find no trace, sir.
10: No, sir.
11: No sight, no sound out of the ordinary?
10: Nothing at all. Except for...
11: For what?
10: Gunshots. One right after the other. A double-barrel shotgun.
11: Are you sure of that?
10: Not sure. Far from it. It's just the way it sounded. But as Rose, Mrs. Goodby, said, not very likely.
11: Oh?
10: Well, it's not the kind of thing you'd expect to hear in a bird sanctuary, is it? Not the kind of thing at all.
11: Well, please continue.
10: Nothing else. By then it was nearly dark. There was nothing more we could do on our own. So we got to the nearest telephone and called the police.
11: You may return to your seat.
10: Your Honor.
11: Therefore, having given due and careful consideration to the evidence concerning the sudden, unexplained disappearance of the said Arthur William Goodby, and in view of the fact that no remains have ever been recovered, or evidence to suggest intent or willful act of malice, I shall herewith return an open verdict, but not totally dismissing the inherent possibility of death by misadventure. This coroner's court is adjourned.
3: Poor tragic Rose. But, dear listener, I'm sure you can well imagine the scene.
4: The most wonderful of husbands in the whole wide world.
10: Yes, Rose.
4: Nothing I wouldn't have done for my Arthur. You know that.
10: Of course, Rose.
4: He'll have left me the lot, of course, you'll see. Nothing but the very best for my Rose. Number of times I've heard him say that. And now that he's gone, stands to reason. Well, Great Expectations time, eh, Harry, love?
10: Great Expectations.
3: But the mutual expectations proved short-lived. Rose was right about copping the lot, of course, but she certainly hadn't bargained on a recent hefty mortgage Arthur had saddled her with. His bank account also seemed to indicate dear deceased Arthur had treated himself to something of a spree in his latter years.
4: The ruddy, hay-timing! Oh, really been doing himself proud, hasn't he? No, what? He probably had some fancy woman shucked away under my very nose.
10: Arthur, come off it, love.
4: How the hell would we know? Explain why he was always back late every Friday, wouldn't it? Splashing out on some damn tart while dear darling Rose held the fort.
10: And found whatever poor bit of consolation she could.
4: What?
10: Nothing. Nothing that matters.
3: But it did. Amazing how Rose's change of circumstances affected Harry. His little treats, the odd prezi, became fewer and fewer. It eventually got so bad, she even suggested he get himself a job and help out with the housekeeping. The writing certainly seemed on the wall. What Arthur had spent the loot on continued to puzzle him, though. The secret affair Rose credited him with? Pie in the sky. There'd been no sudden change in lifestyle, so where the hell? Then it dawned on him. The shed. The stuff in the shed. They'd seen bits and pieces, but for all anybody knew, they could be sitting on a fortune. But why they? It didn't take Harry long to drop the plural notion of things. Well, he'd earned it, hadn't he? Had it coming to him, didn't he? His chance came a couple of nights later. The night of the storm. Such a storm. There'd been nothing like it since the night he'd barged in on Arthur in the garden shed. It was the memory of that night that took Harry to the living room window now. And as he peered through into the night, he saw it. A light on. Down there. In the shed, slanting through the dirty panes onto the lawn. And even at this distance, Harry could see the door was ajar, almost invitingly ajar. It could be he'd underestimated Rose. Perhaps she had come to the same conclusion as he had, was down there now, taking stock, making plans, about to leave him high and dry.
12: Hello? Anyone in there? Rose? You back? Rose? Is that you in there? Rose!
3: And then Harry saw it. Sat under the swinging lamp, in the very center of Arthur's work table, the family album. It drew Harry to it like a magnet.
13: Oh, my God. My dear, dear God.
14: Open at the first page. And the eyes of the original owner, long dead but caught forever, staring out at it. The eyes of the dead, straight from the grave, staring out at him from a slime of maggot-ridden putrescence. And from those eyes, a fungus-like growth, smearing itself, obliterating the snapshot images of those strangers who had dared to invade the rest of its pages.
13: Harry and Rose at the seaside. Harry and Rose at picnic, Winter Castle. Harry and Rose. Harry and Rose at the birds. At the bird sanctuary? But how? At that very last day, but how? They never even found his damn camera. So how the hell?
14: It was the click that made Harry freeze. The unmistakable double click of a shotgun being cocked. In the age it took him to turn, he saw the thing that had once been a man. Slowly raising the gun now, staring down the sights at it. A man in an old-fashioned hunting costume, Norfolk jacket, and trousers tucked into gaiters. That dead socket of an eye staring down the sights at him. A dribbling mouth, the cheekbones thrusting through the gray parchment of putrefied flesh. Oh, no. There was no mistaking the album's original owner.
15: William James Willoughby.
13: No! No! In the name of Jesus, no!
14: It was as far as Harry got. His heart beat now like some great animal trapped in his chest. A great insurmountable sea pounding, roaring through him, and finally dragging him down, ever down, into its unknown depths. Then it was over. He lay quite still, done, all done. Arthur waited a full minute to be sure before he lowered the gun and removed the mask. And the figure that now knelt beside his dead friend's body bore no resemblance to that mottled harlequin of death.
6: I'm glad you didn't make me pull the trigger, Harry. Anyway, I doubt if I could have found it in me. But the album, the mask, quite works of art, wouldn't you say? No violence in me, though. No real violence. Not against you, dear friend. Not against Rose. Not even when I was forced to watch the two of you together. Me? Always cast in the role of poor old Arthur, eh? So gullible. So naive. So easy to trick. Until that day at the sanctuary. Oh. Poor Harry.
14: Arthur climbed over the garden fence and took a shortcut over the fields. He buried his grotesque mask and period costume in a carefully prepared plot.

0: The powers that be decided Harry had suffered a heart attack, which he had. A year later, Rose found herself a new fancy man, sold the house, and moved to a different love nest. One day, the new owners will find the album, mildewed, past saving. They'll make noises of disgust, handle it with gloves, and finally burn it on a bonfire. It's of no account. It had served its purpose.
1: That was The Family Album, starring Morris Denham as Arthur Goodby and Liz Fraser, Rose, with James Kerry as Harry, Aubrey Morris, Mr. Martin, and Anthony Newlands, the coroner. 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
14: This is Nightmare.

Who can say what is impossible in the world of tomorrow? Let us go into the future, into the years beyond 2000 AD. Science fiction adventures in the world of tomorrow.

0: May in the year of 2000 plus 40 started off as a perfectly ordinary day. The school bus, on the jet number 4, had picked up Mickey and Dink as usual, had whizzed them off to another tussle with higher education. The class in elementary operation of mathematical calculators, plus the class in early history of the first atomic era from 1938 to 1972, plus the warm spring weather, had the two boys in a dreamy, lazy mood by the time 1000 found them in the free research period in the school library. It was the voice on the intramural audio box that brought them out of their doldrums with a sharp snap.
1: Take note for contemporary incident calls. The International League of Planetary Sciences has just issued a statement that an exploratory expedition to Mars is very likely at some time in the near future. Professor H.D. White, presiding chairman of the League, has made public a statement that the existence of intelligent life on Mars in a form more or less like our own is highly probable. That is all until 1200 recap. Thank you.
2: I guess you heard that, didn't you, Dink?
3: Huh?
2: I said, I guess you heard that.
3: Yeah, I did, Mickey.
2: Terrific, huh?
4: I wish you'd please keep your voice down, Dink Heston. This is study serious.
3: Oh, I'd take a rocket, Maybelle.
4: And besides, there's nothing so terrific about that report. We all know they've been contemplating a trip to Mars in the near future for 150 years.
3: What kind of a near future is 150 years?
4: Oh, it's easy enough to sit back and be content. People like you laughed at Christopher Columbus.
3: Who was Christopher Columbus?
4: You sure don't know your history. Christopher Columbus was the name of the first rocket ship to get to the moon way back in 1980. And people like you said they'd never do that.
3: The moon's real close.
4: Well, I'm in no hurry to get Mars explored.
3: No, Maybelle? Why not? Oh, I know what you mean, Dink. They could be pretty scary, those Martians. Their ears could be in their feet, and the eyes could be in the tops of their heads, and the mouths. For all I know, the mouths might be in the back of their necks.
4: Oh, it just terrifies me.
3: Nothing to be scared of.
4: Well, if you'll excuse me, I've got to get to my aerological class.
3: Boy, we sure kidded her, didn't we?
2: Well, I wasn't kidding, Dink.
3: Did you think I was kidding?
2: Sure,
3: I thought you were.
2: Huh?
3: You weren't kidding?
2: No, I'd like to go to Mars. As a matter of fact, I'd like to go before the expedition does. I'd like to get there first.
3: For what?
2: For what? Wouldn't you like to be a hero, Dink? Wouldn't you like to go down in history?
3: Yeah, I guess so, Mickey. Well, I'm just as glad, though, that there isn't anything we can do about it.
2: Who says there isn't anything we can do about it?
3: But we couldn't go to Mars, Mickey.
2: Why not?
3: Well, we haven't got a spaceship.
2: We can get one.
3: Huh?
2: Here, look at this in today's facsimile paper. Bargains, values, miracles. Don't buy a second-hand spaceship until you see Tillman's terrific values. A 2020 BG Venus Voyager, 8-passenger, $900, like new. Huh. You see, we could just buy one.
3: Except we haven't got $900. Thank goodness.
2: Well, I got $60 I made last summer doing odd jobs, and you got $45.
3: But I'm saving that.
2: Now, wait a second. Listen to this. 1989 N2 Rocket Cat, 3 passengers, $8,750. What could you expect?
3: That's our boat. But, Mickey, it's bound to be a pile of junk.
2: We can do a little work on it and put it in shape in no time. Besides, we'll have $1,750 to do it on.
3: Mickey,
2: do you want to go down in history, Dinkexton?
3: Yeah, but I'm a little uneasy about going up in an $8,750 spaceship. Gee, I never thought we'd get the old crate home. How's it shaping up, Mickey?
2: Oh, it's great. Did you get that atomic battery off the re-energizer down at the fueling station?
3: Oh, I got it right with me, Mick. Only, Mick.
2: Yeah?
3: I feel a little shaky about it. There's no sense pretending I don't.
2: Oh, stop worrying. People have been doing this with old spacecraft for ages.
3: Nah.
2: Sure. Way back years ago, kids used to take secondhand rocket ships and do what they called, souping them up. I learned about it in History 5.
3: You mean they made space mortars that long ago?
2: Sure. Only they called them hot rods.
3: That's funny. I didn't know they did any space traveling way back then.
2: They did some kind of traveling. I saw a picture of one of their craft. They called it an aura bubble.
3: A what?
2: Aura bibble or something like that.
3: Oh, you mean an automobile.
2: Yeah, that's it.
3: Did they go through space in them?
2: Where else could they have gone in them?
3: Oh, I thought maybe they just traveled on the ground.
2: Don't be silly. You use jet cars for traveling on the ground.
3: That's right. Gee, Mickey, you're smart.
2: Oh, you gotta apply yourself, Dink. That's all. You gotta apply yourself. Now, we just give this baby a little test. It hits up that battery coil to the central explosion power.
3: Right.
2: There we are. Now, we throw the switch for a test. You ready?
3: All set.
2: That's terrific. Shall I try the retarding rocket? Go ahead. Okay, cut it. Well, Dink, it looks like we're in business.
3: Yep. Well, maybe next summer sometime we can cut out and take a stab at reaching Mars and then...
2: Dink?
3: Yeah?
2: We're going to take that stab tomorrow night.
3: Tomorrow night, Mickey?
2: Yes, sir. Tomorrow night.
3: But, gee, we could get in a lot of trouble.
2: What trouble?
3: We might get picked up by the space patrol. People ain't allowed to go sizzling around in space without a permit. And least of all in a secondhand job like this.
2: Dink?
3: Yeah?
2: Remember what my old man does for a living?
3: Sure, he's a space cop. Which would make it all the worse for you if he caught you.
2: It would be plenty bad for me. But he's gonna catch me.
3: How can you keep him from it?
2: I can find out where he's gonna be and use a planet channel as far from there as possible.
3: Do you think he'll tell you where he's going
2: to
3: be?
2: Oh, he's going to, Dink. You just wait till tonight.

0: I swear they'll put anything in the facsimile paper.
1: You're right, Pop.
0: Anything to take up room.
1: Pop, you're absolutely right.
0: Yeah. Here comes some high-frequency scientist with a single-cell brain sounding off about how we should build defenses against an attack from Mars. What a knock noodle. Always with the planets. Planets. Planets.
1: You're right, Pop.
0: Yeah, they're all alike. Bunch of dreamers with loose bolts in their turrets. Planet travel, planet war, planet exploring. It's all you hear these days, planets.
1: You sure are right, Pop.
0: Yep. Hey, how come I'm so right about everything tonight?
1: Oh, well, I don't know, Pop. I just happen to agree with you.
0: Uh-huh. Well, stop agreeing with me and eat your egg planet.
1: You mean my egg plant?
0: I mean, leave me alone so I can read my paper.
1: Hey, Dad.
0: Hmm?
1: Those scientists think they know everything, don't they?
0: Mm.
1: Now, you take Professor O'Leary at school, the one who teaches us astronomy.
0: Mm.
1: He's supposed to be the last word on how the interplanetary area is operated. And he says that the Space Patrol covers Celestial Channel 7 every night in the week.
0: Huh?
1: That's what he said.
0: Who?
1: Professor O'Leary.
0: What a wiseacre. It just so happens we don't touch Channel 7 but once a week.
1: On Sunday night, sir, right?
0: No, Tuesday night. You'd think a professor of astronomy would know better than that.
1: I guess he had his shades mixed.
0: If a person don't know, they ought to ask.
1: That's the way I figure, Pop. That's just the way I figure.

0: Missy, we did it.
1: Ah, we're on our way, then.
0: You sure we won't run into the space patrol?
1: Didn't I tell you I found out from my old man last night? Watch this baby go. I'm going to throw her into super explosion. Lower the pressure gauge, Jeff.
0: Yes.
1: Lay flat, Rocketeer. I'm letting her out.
0: Okay.
1: Oh, man, oh, man, what a
0: pisser. Ah, she'll fast anything on the channels any day in the week.
1: Is that top speed?
0: Are you kidding?
1: I haven't even touched the auxiliary charges.
0: Well, let's have it wide open.
1: Oh, we're doing about 2,400 mph right now.
0: Let's see if she'll hit 3,000.
1: Okay, you asked for it.
0: Hey, Nicky.
1: Yeah?
0: Where are we at?
1: Channel 7.
0: How far out in the stratosphere?
1: Stratosphere? Oh, man, you're a back number. We've been out of the stratosphere for a good 10 minutes now. Look behind you.
0: See, it's just a pinpoint.
1: Oh, we're sizzling by. We're cutting with magnetine. Yay!
0: Do it again.
1: This is a light. This is just getting strictly out of sight and on our own.
0: Hey, Nick.
1: High and clear, free and high. Sizzling, man. Sizzling. What is it?
0: Take a look. Off to the left there.
1: Oh, where?
0: Where I'm pointing.
1: Where are you pointing?
0: Oh, holy smoke. What is it?
1: I don't know.
0: Couldn't be a comet, could it?
1: No, no, comets have got tails. Besides, it's steering its own course, you see?
0: Miss, it's heading straight into it. It's heading...
1: Oh, it's throwing a static beam.
0: What's wrong?
1: Everything's come to a stop. I can't get a peep out of this thing. I can't...
0: They're going to crash into it. Why don't they get back? Get back!
1: Oh, dang, sound doesn't carry through space. There's no air outside. They can't hear you.
0: It costs nothing to yell. Get back! Get back!
1: Maybe they did hear you. Anyhow, they stopped. That's some weird ship. That's the biggest, most deadly-looking thing I ever saw.
0: Look, what are they doing?
1: They're opening up the whole front end, like a huge mouth. Look, dink.
0: Mickey, we're moving.
1: We're moving toward them.
0: I thought the power was dead.
1: No, no, we're not moving on power. We're getting drawn in.
0: No.
1: They're sucking us in like a whale sucks in little fishes.
0: Mickey, we gotta do something. We gotta do something.
1: What can we do?
0: We're going in. We're going in. Mickey, Mickey.
1: Where are you, Dink?
0: Over here by the control panel.
1: Oh, I can't see a thing. Can you?
0: Black is the inside of a vacuum.
1: I don't understand this thing.
0: I don't want to understand it. I'll settle for just getting out of it.
1: Well, we're swallowed up. What kind of a craft is this? It's like something from...
0: What's the matter?
1: Found a paper last night about it.
0: About what?
1: About how we could be attacked by them.
0: By who?
1: The Martians.
0: Hey, the lights went on. From the dark. I'm blinded. I can't see a thing.
2: Open your hat and come out.
1: Who is that? I don't know. But I got a feeling we better do as we're told.
2: Come out.
0: Hey, Mickey.
2: You heard me. Come out. Walk up on the platform in the light.
0: Gosh, men from Mars.
1: Are you from Mars?
2: Yes, we are from Mars.
0: Dang it, rocket smoke.
2: What are you doing out here in space, Earthmen?
0: We just thought we'd take a trip to Mars.
1: Dink means we just thought we'd do a little joyriding.
2: There is little joy for Earthmen who cruise outside their stratosphere. This is no man's land, Mickey Turner.
0: Did you hear? He knows your name.
2: We know everything, Dink Texan.
0: Jeepers.
2: We are smart. We are very smart. Our brains are 10 times the size of any man's on Earth.
1: Remember what I told you, Dink? They got telepathic intelligence. They know what's in your mind before you open your mouth.
0: Look, if that's what they're like, the Earth is sunk.
2: The Earth is sunk, boys. We have come to observe your planet before the Martian expeditionary forces strike. It is too bad you had to cross our path.
1: Well, what are you going to do to us?
2: Wait.
0: Uh-oh. You're going to kill us.
3: I'll bet you my new space suit.
4: What do I need with a new space suit if they're going to kill us?
3: Oh, Mick, we never should have started this.
4: Now get hold of yourself, James. Don't let maximum panic anxiety create superego tension.
3: Who's letting maximum panic anxiety create superego tension?
4: Whatever happens, we only try to make ourselves a place in history, James.
3: I wish I had a place at home under the bed.
2: Smith.
4: Yes, Mr. Marston, Your Honor, sir?
2: We have come to a decision.
4: Yes, sir?
2: You are too insignificant for us to kill, too unimportant, too puny and worthless and stupid.
4: Thank you, sir.
3: That's the nicest thing anybody ever said to us.
2: This time we are going to let you go. But if we ever lay eyes on you again, if, for instance, we observe you tomorrow night trespassing in this channel, we shall destroy you.
4: We'll be good, sir.
2: You had better, or else we shall disintegrate you and use your energy to feed our rocket power.
4: Oh, no, sir. Please, sir.
2: Then watch your step. Now get back in that obsolete spaceship of yours and close the hatch.
4: Yes, sir. Come on, James. Hurry up. Come on, quick, before they think it over. Close the hatch, James.
2: Burrow, open our hatch. Get down on your stomach. We will now blast you from our projector boat and send you back where you came from.

0: Good night, Earthman. Pleasant dreams.
1: Jim. Oh, gee, that was some trip down.
2: You better close the hangar doors. We don't want anybody to see this space snorter.
1: No, I guess we don't. I was just thinking, Mick.
2: Yeah, I know.
1: Were you thinking, too?
2: Uh-huh.
1: Same thing as me?
2: I guess so.
1: What are we going to do?
2: I don't know yet.
1: We know something that nobody else in the world knows.
2: Yeah. We know they're up there. We know they're getting ready to smash us to smithereens.
1: I wish we'd have stayed home.
2: But we didn't. And now we got to face the facts, then.
1: I hate facts. Don't you, Mick?
2: I never thought of it that way exactly. I guess I do.
1: Gee, if we tell, we got to also tell that we went up in the space snorter.
2: My old man's going to raise supersonic blazes with me.
1: Mine's going to blow the roof off.
2: But still, we got to look at it like Earth City. We can't just keep our mouths shut and let the Martians take everybody by surprise.
1: I guess we can't. Are you going to tell?
2: I don't see any other way out.
1: Maybe they won't have time to raise blazes with us. Maybe they'll be too busy getting ready to fight them off.
2: Maybe so. But somehow or other, I think my old man will find time.
3: Mickey, what are you getting me here?
2: I tell you, we saw them.
3: Oh, yeah?
2: Yeah, Pop, you gotta believe me.
3: What do they look like, these Martians?
2: Well, we didn't get a good look on account of the lights and all.
3: Now, listen, you're trying to play on my sympathy with this tall story of yours. You think you could pull the wool over my eyes? Nah. I knew you bought that old crate.
2: You did?
3: Why, sure I did. Tillman told me just before I went on duty tonight. You think he's going to sell a jalopy like that to a space cop's son without even reporting it?
2: Oh, gee, I never even thought of it.
3: Oh, yes, you did. Probably didn't hit you until you was on your way back. So you make up a yarn to steer me off from giving you what you deserve.
2: No, no, Pop, it ain't like that. They're there, Pop. They're up there spying. Mm. They're getting ready to take over the world. Oh, you gotta believe me. You gotta.
3: Look, you might as well stop garbling. You'll get no allowance for a solid month, Mickey. And if I was Dink's father, I'd give him the same treatment.
2: Oh, stop. Okay. Now, will you just sit down and let me tell you about the Martians?
3: Mickey!
2: See, Dad, won't you just sit down for a minute?
3: No! You mention those Martians to me one more time, I'll see to it that you won't sit down for a week.
2: But police chief Weldon, I tell you, they stopped us. They told us what they got in mind.
4: Uh-huh. Well, now, look, Matt, I...
2: You don't believe me, do you?
4: You, want an honest answer?
2: No, I just want somebody to do something. To do something.
4: Well, I'm going to do something.
2: What?
4: I'm going out to lunch.
2: But, Professor Leary, nobody will listen to me.
4: Of course I understand, boy.
2: They were there. We talked to them. They told us.
4: I'm sure you believe it implicitly, Mickey.
2: Huh?
4: This is a fairly commonplace symptom of the imaginative brain. You and Dink were all prepared to see Martians in Channel 7, and so you just projected them.
2: But Professor...
4: This can happen to the best of minds, and I'm sure yours is perfectly sound and healthy. Where are you going?
2: I'm getting out of here while I've still got a mind left at all.
5: And then what did they do, Mickey?
2: Oh, what difference does it make, Maybelle?
5: Well, I'm just asking, Mickey.
2: You mean you believe us?
5: Of course I do. Hey, couldn't you persuade your daddy to take the patrol up tonight?
4: What good would that do?
5: Well, don't you remember what you said?
4: What?
5: That they told you that if you dared to come back tonight, they'd destroy you.
2: Yeah?
5: Well, that means they're going to be here tonight, don't it?
2: No, that won't work.
5: Why not?
2: He won't go. That's why not. As a matter of fact, he told me I'd better not even mention the Martians to him again.
1: He sure makes me mad. And my pop makes me madder. They'll see. They'll start moving when it's too late. When the Martians have taken their homes and their wives and their kids.
2: But now listen. If we went up tonight, and after we were gone a half an hour or so, Maybelle went to my pop and told on us.
1: Oh, no.
2: Well, why not?
1: Because your pop would call my pop, and they'd get the space patrol and come up and, you see, they'd spend coins on us.
2: No, they'd be too busy rescuing us from the Martians.
1: You mean we'd let them take us again?
2: Exactly. It's the only chance we got.
1: But
2: you want to go down in history, don't you? You want to be remembered in the future, don't you?
1: I'm getting so I can take it or leave it alone, Mick.
2: We can't afford to think of ourselves now, Dink. We gotta prove what we saw. Maybell?
5: Yes, Mick?
2: At 20:30 tonight, I want you to go see my pop. Tell him we're up Channel 7 in an old space snorter. Tell him it's against the law. And he ought to go and get us and bring us back and teach us a lesson. Would you do that?
5: Yes, Mick.
1: And Maybell?
5: Yeah, Dick?
1: Tell him to come in a hurry, or there may not be enough left of us to teach us a lesson on.

0: How far up are we, then? Just about where we saw him last night, then.
1: Audrey.
0: Listen, do you hear a knock in my motor?
1: That's not a knock in my motor. That's a knock in my knee.
0: Oh, you gotta be brave, then. You gotta realize that we gotta save the world.
1: That's what I keep telling my knee. But they won't listen.
0: Mick, they threw the static beam again. We stopped. Look, to the left. Here they come. Here they come, think they've seen us.
2: Missy?
0: Yeah. They're opening up, Dink. We're gone in.
1: Man. Oh, I wish we'd taken our money and bought a vacant lot.
0: For what?
1: We could have dug a hole and pulled the ground in after it.
3: So you have come back, huh? We shall give you a welcome you won't soon forget. Open your hat and come out.
0: We just thought we'd come up and see you again.
3: You're fine.
1: Oh, no, sir.
3: Sure, that's fine. What else? You should have caught wise and listened to me. Quiet, Murrow.
4: Hard to warn. Why didn't we knock him off last night when we had the chance?
3: That'll do, Murrow.
4: Give him the word right off the bat.
1: Oh, I never thought men from Mars talked like that.
3: Murrow happens to come from South Mars.
1: From South Mars is a place I wouldn't want to be.
3: You don't have to worry, Earthman. You'll never be anywhere again.
1: What?
3: You're going to spend the rest of your lives nowhere.
1: Please, mister. What do you mean?
3: I mean we're going to wreck your rocket power and then shoot you out into space.
4: And you'll just hang up there from here on out.
1: No.
4: What's the matter? You'll like it. It'll be very quiet.
1: Oh, I want my pop.
4: You won't see your pop no more, but your pop will see you.
1: How?
4: Oh, he'll look up in the sky, and there you'll be. A new star. Who knows? Maybe he'll make a wish on you.
3: We're giving these creatures too much time. Disintegrate their rockets, Mo.
4: Good.
3: Your power is smashed. All right, Paul. We'll open our hatch and then give them a projector pulse. Aim them away from Earth, out into nowhere, where they can stay for the rest of their lives, for the rest of eternity.
4: Thanks, Rocky. What's that?
3: Nothing close with the audio mark.
4: Who's cut our wavelength?
3: Man up the speaker. Let's see.
5: Chief of Police Weldon. 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
3: Help and galvanizer, they spotted us.
5: Do not attempt any movement of any kind. We have you surrounded on a 10,000-mile radius. Cut to our power before we smash it with a multiplex charge. We will board you in 90 seconds. Check out.

0: Mickey.
1: Here we are, Pop. Here we are.
0: Oh, thank heaven. Thank heaven. Are you okay?
1: We're okay, Mr. Turner.
0: Oh, good.
1: Only if you hadn't come when you did, we would have been just one more star in the sky.
2: You have no authority here. As men, we are subjects of Mars.
0: Come on, Vince Bucky. I know you and your one cylinder pal, Bugsy Moe. You're men from Mars like I'm a turbojet transport. You're hijackers laying out here on this planetary route, waiting to knock off a few uranium cargo ships as they come back from the lunar mine.
2: There must be some mistake. I told you to knock off those brats when another was good. That's because you knew one was a space top gun and the other kid was a pal.
0: You're mighty lucky he didn't listen to you, Mo. As it is, you're in for plenty of trouble. But if you'd have touched one of these kids, you'd have had to land out for Mars and stay there.
3: Everything all right, Officer Turner?
0: Right, Chief. Nothing left to do but commandeer these rats and their space.
3: I arrest you on my authority as Chief of the Space Patrol. Take a minute.
0: And you two kids are coming back to Earth, where you're gonna get exactly what you deserve.

0: And here's a chocolate pie, Nick. Half for you and half for Dent.
1: Exactly.
0: Only hurry up and eat it before the torchlight parade begins. They're going to carry you on their shoulders to the square. And the mayor's going to make a speech. And, oh, it's going to be wonderful.
1: Gee, it sure is great. I didn't expect anything like this. Terrific, huh, Miss? I said terrific, huh?
2: Oh, I don't know.
1: What's the matter with you?
2: Well, after all, what we started out to do was to go to Mars. I guess you forgot that.
1: Yeah, I know, Miss.
2: It turned out okay, I guess. But what we did won't get us a place in history. We still ain't gonna be nobody to generations to come.
1: But this chocolate pie tastes awful good to the generation that's already here.
3: Next week, another exciting story from the world of tomorrow. 2000 Plus presents The Diamond Helmet. 2000 Plus is produced by Sherman H. Dreyer and Robert Wen Olsen. In today's story, Ronnie List played Vicky. Ronnie Jacoby was Dink. Colette McMahon was Maybell. Ed Latimer was the father. John Griggs was Bocce. And Sandy Bickert was Murrow. Script by Peter Berry. The orchestra was conducted by Emerson Buckley. Music composed by Elliot Jacoby. Sound effects by Walt Shaver and Adrian Penner. This is Bob Emmerich speaking. This program came to you from New York.

No, stay where you are. Do not break the stillness of this moment, for this is a time of mystery, a time when imagination is free and moves forward swiftly, silently. This is The Haunting Hour.

0: over the tomb which held the mummy of Ptolemy III, these words were written: "Death to him who disturbs the everlasting resting place of these sacred remains." 2 weeks ago, William Cartwright, a famous Egyptologist, defied this curse. He bought the mummy, had it sent to his home. That same day, he slowly walked down the stairs from his upstairs study. His wife, Martha, heard his familiar footsteps in the hall, over the stairs. But she did not know that her husband was then walking into a nothingness. That he would completely disappear, leaving no trace of his whereabouts. Now, it is 2 o'clock the following morning. The Cartwright house is still. A taut feeling of mystery hovers in the air. Martha Cartwright is dreaming of her missing husband. And in her dream, as in her waking hours, she is haunted by the fear of Ptolemy's curse.
1: William. William.
2: Martha, I hear you. Do you hear me?
1: William, where are you?
2: Downstairs. I'm downstairs, Martha.
1: Downstairs? Here in our house?
2: In our study. Come to the study, Martha.
1: I'll come. I'll come, William.
2: Here in the study, Martha. Come to the study.
1: Yes, William. The study. I'm here, William. Here at the study door.
2: Look for me.
1: Where are you, William?
2: Look for me, Martha.
1: Darkness. Can't see you.
2: Come over the carpet to the mummy case. To the mummy case. The mummy of Ptolemy III.
1: Yes. Yes, William, I'm here.
2: Look at the mummy closely, Martha.
1: I am looking, William.
2: Don't you see?
1: All I see is a strange, misty light. Like a halo. Shining, glowing about the mummy.
2: Lean forward then, Martha. Look closely. Look closely.
1: And I can't.
2: You must, Martha. Look at the mummy's face.
1: The face?
2: Can't you see, Martha? Can't you see what it is?
1: No. No, it's just... I don't know what you mean.
2: The features, Martha. Don't you see anything different about the features?
1: Gray, shrunken, shriveled skin. Gray and horrible.
2: But the lips, the forehead, the eyes. Don't you see, Martha? Have you forgotten so soon?
1: Forgotten? I remember you, William. I'll always remember you.
2: But if the eyes were open, if they were open, Martha, could you... Look, now they are open, Martha.
1: Yeah. I see. Now I see. William, the mummy has your face.
2: Yes, Martha, that's it. The mummy and I, we're the same, Martha. The same.

0: Dr. John Crandall?
1: This is he. Who's this, Martha?
0: Yes, John. Look, I had to call you. I'm so afraid. I thought the operator could never get my call through.
1: Yes, I know. The long-distance lines are pretty well tied up. What's the matter, Martha? What time is it?
0: It's very late, but I couldn't wait till morning. John, something's happened.
1: Have they found William?
0: Yes. I don't know. Look, John, I need you badly. I think I'm going out of my mind.
1: Oh, nonsense. What happened?
0: I've got to see you, John, please, tonight. I'm asking you this not only as a patient, but as a friend.
1: But I can't come into town tonight, Martha. You're all right. It's just your imagination.
0: Oh, no. I thought it was a dream.
1: Well, I've got a job here that's got to be finished, but I can leave the hospital early in the morning.
0: Come as soon as you can, please.
1: I promise, Martha. Now, take hold of yourself. Control is the word. Remember.
0: I'll try, John. I'll try.

0: Hello.
1: Is this Mr. Kroll?
0: Yes.
1: This is Martha Cartwright, Mr. Kroll. I'm sorry to wake you up, if I did.
0: Oh, no. That is all right.
1: I've got to see you first thing in the morning. It's important. It's urgent.
0: Why, of course, Mrs. Cartwright.
1: Will you come here to my house at 9 o'clock?
0: At 9. I will be there. But what is the trouble?
1: It's about that money you sold my husband.
0: Oh, I see.
1: Don't fail me, Mr. Kroll.
0: No, I will be there without fail.

0: Mrs. Cartwright?
1: You're Mr. Kroll.
0: Yes.
1: Come in, please.
0: Thank you.
1: You're the gentleman who sold my husband the mummy, aren't you?
0: Yes.
1: Well, I want you to take it away.
0: Take it away?
1: Yes, immediately. You're here, right away.
0: But, Mrs. Cartwright...
1: I'm sorry. I'm terribly upset.
0: No, I understand.
1: How soon can you take it away?
0: Perhaps tomorrow morning.
1: Oh.
0: But what do you want me to do with it?
1: I don't know. I don't care. Sell it or give it away. Do anything you want with it.
0: Well, that will be very difficult. You see, one reason your husband was able to buy it was... Well, perhaps we'd better not discuss it right now.
1: You mean it's cursed?
0: Yes. Misfortune has always been attached to it.
1: Do you believe in this curse?
0: I have specialized in the art and civilization of the pharaohs for 20 years. My experience has taught me to respect their ideas. Yes, Mrs. Cartwright, I believe in the curse.
1: Can you tell me what the curse says?
0: Death to him who disturbs these sacred remains. A death of torture, of maddening pain. Death in its strangest form.
1: And now that my husband is dead, I may be the next victim? You must take it back. Please, Mr. Kroll, I can't have it here another night. I haven't slept for days. I can't keep my eyes open, but I'm afraid to sleep.
0: Why don't you leave this house until tomorrow?
1: I can't. I'm expecting my doctors.
0: Then perhaps you will be able to take a nap before he arrives.
1: Perhaps. Well, thank you, Mr. Kroll. You'll take it tomorrow, then.
0: Yes. Goodbye, Mrs. Cartwright.

0: Oh, William.
1: Death in its strangest form.
0: Not you, William.
1: A death of torture, of maddening pain.
0: They couldn't, William, they couldn't.
2: Martha, do you hear me?
0: William.
2: Yes, Martha.
0: Where are you?
2: I'm in the study, Martha. You remember where you saw me last night?
0: No. Oh, it was a dream last night. You were in the mummy case, then. It couldn't be.
2: Yes, I'm still there, Martha. Come and you'll see.
0: No, William, I couldn't go there again. No.
2: But I haven't disappeared. I'm here in the house. You want to be with me? I'm here in the study, Martha.
0: I can't come to you. I'm afraid.
2: Afraid to flee your husband?
0: Yes, William, I know. I'll come to you.
2: Down here, Martha, in the study.
0: I'm coming to you, William. I'll do anything you say. But don't make me look at the face.
2: You must, Martha.
0: No, William, I'll do anything. Not that, please. No, not that. No.
2: Martha.
0: Please don't make me. Will, please, I can't do it.
3: Martha, wake up. It's John.
0: No.
3: John Crandall.
0: I'm going to die. I know I'm going to die. I don't want to look at that face again. Please don't make me, William. Please, please.
3: Martha.
0: John Crandall.
3: You're walking in your sleep, Martha. I'm sorry I slapped you, but I had to wake you.
0: Oh, you're here, John. Thank heavens you're here.

0: Is there anything left that you haven't told me, Martha?
1: That's all I know, John. I'm not going crazy, am I?
0: No, Martha. As a psychiatrist, I can tell you that you're not going crazy. This is all the result of the shock of Will's disappearance.
1: But that doesn't explain the curse, John. What about...
0: Oh, nonsense. Civilized people don't believe in curses. Those statements were inscribed on tombs to frighten away grave robbers.
1: It's so hard for me to believe that now.
0: Martha, I want you to make an experiment with me.
1: What?
0: Let's go into the study together and look at the mummy.
1: Oh, no,
0: but
1: I can't.
0: You've got to. It's the only way you can overcome your fear. Now, just let me prove that it's only your imagination and nothing more.
1: Please,
0: no. If you want me to help you, Martha, you have to help me, too. Come.
1: All right.
0: That's it. Here's the study. Where's the light switch?
1: John, wait. Don't turn on the light.
0: But, Martha,
1: it's there, John. You see it? You see that misty light?
0: It's just the moon coming through the blinds.
1: No, it's the mummy. Look at it.
0: The mummy?
1: You see it? That gray light that shines around it. I'm not sleeping, John. I'm here with you. And look at that face. Look closely, John.
0: I am, Martha.
1: You see that face? William's face? As though it were dead for centuries? Is this a nightmare, too?
0: No, it's not a nightmare. I see it.
1: Then that mummy is William's body. It's the curse of Ptolemy the Third. That you laughed at, John. You laughed.
0: Martha.
1: Now William's gone. He's dead.
0: Martha, please.
1: And I'll be cursed at the John was.
0: You don't believe
1: me. I do. Why didn't he believe it when they told him? Now it's too late, don't you see? Now I'll die as William died. Because now the mummy belongs to me.

0: Dr. Cartwright, a famous Egyptologist, purchased a mummy called Ptolemy III, despite the fact that it was known to be cursed. The same day, he vanished. Now his wife has been suffering from the delusion that the mummy has acquired Cartwright's features. In fact, is Cartwright. Dr. Crandall, a psychoanalyst and a friend of the Cartwrights, has tried to disprove this, only to find that he, too, notices a strange resemblance. Now, we find Dr. Crandall attending Mrs. Cartwright in a hospital.
1: It's daylight, isn't it?
2: Yes. How do you feel?
1: Better. What happened to me?
2: Well, you were suffering from lack of sleep, Martha, and your nerves were so unstrung that I thought it best to bring you here for a while.
1: Do you believe in the curse now, John? After what you saw?
2: No.
1: But you saw the same thing I did?
2: Yes.
1: How do you explain it?
2: I'm not sure that I can explain it yet, Martha. But after I brought you here, I went back to the house again to look at the mummy.
1: And?
2: It was gone.
1: Gone? Oh, I suppose Mr. Kroll called for it.
2: Who is Mr. Kroll?
1: He's the man through whom William bought the mummy. I asked him to take it away.
2: I see. Well, I'm going to leave you now, Martha. There are several things I want to take care of. But I'll be back this evening, and I want you to come with me to Mr. Kroll's place.
1: Why?
2: I want to see that mummy again.
1: Oh, but John, why must I do that?
2: Are you still afraid of the curse?
1: Yes.
2: But I still intend to prove to you that there is no such thing. I'm going to buy that mummy.
1: Good evening, Mr. Kroll.
3: Oh, Mrs. Cartwright. And
1: this is Dr. John Crandall.
3: Good evening.
2: How do you do, sir? Mrs. Cartwright brought me here so that I could see the mummy of Ptolemy III.
3: Of course. May I ask why you wish to see it?
2: I'm interested in buying it.
1: I've tried to convince him that it's cursed, Mr. Kroll, but he doesn't want to believe it.
3: Many men have refused to believe it. It is only fair that we inform those we intend to buy. And the rest is entirely up to them. Now, if you step this way, please. The mummy is in my workshop.
2: Thank you. I notice you have many other mummies here, don't you, Mr. Kroll?
3: Oh, yes. I am known as an expert in repairing them. They are sent from museums and collectors all over the world.
2: And which is Ptolemy III?
3: In this sarcophagus, right here.
2: Will you open it?
3: Why, of course, certainly.
2: Now, just a moment, Martha. Don't go away. I want you to look in.
1: John!
2: It's very important.
3: There you are, sir. There it is.
2: Martha, is that the mummy we looked at last night? You see, I'm not sure. I saw it for only a few minutes.
1: It looks the same, but...
2: But what?
1: The faces... I mean, the features are not so familiar.
2: How do you mean?
1: This one doesn't look like William.
2: Perhaps the light is too sharp here. Do you think you could turn the lights off for a second, Mr. Kroll?
1: No, Mr. Kroll, no, I'm afraid.
2: Martha, you know I'm not trying to hurt you any more than you've already been hurt by this whole affair. But I must get you to believe that there is no such thing as a curse of this kind. If you don't do as I say, your condition may grow even worse, beyond my control. Is that clear?
1: Yes.
2: Now, Mr. Kroll, will you turn off the light?
3: Of course.
2: Are you looking at the mummy in that sarcophagus, Martha?
1: Yes.
2: Do you see anything now?
1: No. It's so pitch black, I can't see anything at all. Nothing.
2: I see.
1: John, you know I haven't been imagining all this.
2: What is it, Martha?
1: Over there. Look near that other wall. Face? That's William's, just as we saw it last night, John. With that glow all around it. And it's moving. Look, it's moving. John, make him turn on the light. John!
2: Mr. Kroll, will you turn on the light? Please, hurry.
3: Why, certainly.
1: Oh. Oh, John.
2: All right, Martha, all right. We'll get you out of here. Will you open the door, Mr. Kroll?
3: Why, of course, Doctor.
2: And could I ask you to get Mrs. Cartwright a glass of water?
3: A pleasure, I'm sure.
2: Martha, listen to me carefully. I've got to explain quickly. As soon as you leave here, go straight to the nearest telephone and call the police. Tell them to come here immediately.
1: I don't understand.
2: I know now that William was murdered.
1: What?
2: Yes, Kroll killed him, and I'm going to stay here with him until the police arrive.
3: I beg your pardon. I have the water.
2: Thank you. Now, Drink this, Martha, and take the pill I just gave you.
1: Yes.
2: That's it. Now I think you'd better go home and don't forget what I told you.
1: Yes, John, I'll go home. Goodbye, Mr. Crowell.
3: Goodbye, madame.
2: Oh, it's terrible, sir. She's completely obsessed with the fear of that mummy, and it's destroying her.
3: She loved her husband very much, I'm sure.
2: Of course, of course. But more than anything else, it's her insane fear of that curse.
3: And is that the reason you want to purchase the mummy, Dr. Crandall?
2: Precisely.
3: In that case, maybe I can help you.
2: You can?
3: Yes, let us talk about it. But first, would you like to have a drink? I notice you are rather fatigued after what just has happened.
2: Yes, I guess I could stand something. Will you join me?
3: Why should I leave myself out? Why, of course, I have some very fine old spirits here. And now, there we are. I hope...
2: What was that?
3: What?
2: Is there somebody else in your workroom? I thought I heard a noise from there.
3: Well, there is nobody there that I know of. No, no. It must be your imagination, Doctor.
2: Oh.
3: Perhaps you yourself can take one of those pills you just administered to Mrs. Cartwright.
2: Yes, she has been a very trying patient, I'll admit.
3: So, well, to her early recovery.
2: Thank you, sir.
3: Hey, dear, there is nothing quite like it, is there, eh, Doctor?
2: Yes, it's very fine, I must say. Now, I don't like to hurry you, Mr. Cole, but I'm very much interested in your idea to help Mrs. Cartwright.
3: Well, let us start at the beginning. When you first came into the shop with Mrs. Cartwright and she looked at the mummy, she did not see anything about it that frightened her. Is that right?
2: Right.
3: But when you suggested that we turn off the lights, it was then, for the first time, that she was aware of her, well, shall we say, her hallucination.
2: And what do you suggest?
3: I suggest that she have the mummy returned to her house and then have her practice looking at it while the lights are on. And in this way, she might forget the hallucinations of seeing her husband's face.
2: I suppose she is not suffering from hallucinations, Mr. Crowell.
3: Well, you yourself saw what a change came over her when the lights were turned off.
2: But she was not frightened by the mummy you originally showed her.
3: No?
2: No, Mr. Crowell. Mrs. Cartwright saw the mummy you didn't want her to see. The mummy that you took from her house. The mummy that happens to be no mummy at all, but is in fact the body of her husband.
3: You know that?
2: That was why you hung a curtain in front of that mummy before we arrived.
3: And how did you know it was behind the curtain in my workroom?
2: Because of the glow of light around it. I could see that glow when the lights were turned off, so I took the curtain away completely. That was what made Mrs. Cartwright think it was moving.
3: Oh, I see. You are a very astute doctor. Could you tell me, perhaps, what you think made the misty glow?
2: That's simple. It was the natural body gases and fluids which you forgot to extract before you applied your preservative to Dr. Cartwright's corpse when you mummified.
3: You are quite right. That was the only mistake I made.
2: There are certain things that you can't hide, Crowell, such as your bleached hair and beard. Your real name is Cavarella, isn't it?
3: Oh, so you are not only a doctor, you are a detective as well.
2: Well, you see, I knew that William Cartwright was one of the foremost Egyptologists in this country. And as such, he was often called upon to testify as an expert witness in many fraudulent cases connected with the culture.
3: So?
2: Yes. So I went through those cases with the district attorney on the assumption that one of those defendants was connected in some way with Cartwright's disappearance.
3: And the district attorney told you about me?
2: I found out that you had been convicted in one of those and sent to prison for 12 years on the basis of Cartwright's testimony.
3: Well, we all make mistakes, Dr. Crandall. Even you.
2: What do you mean?
3: That drink you just had. It was poisoned. And in a few more minutes, perhaps, you will be dead. But I promise you one thing. I will not make the same mistake on your corpse that I did on Cartwright's.
2: So, you... Oh, my throat!
3: You are beginning to feel the effect of the poison.
2: You can't get away with this. I have come back after I'm dead.
3: I am not the superstitious one, Doctor.
2: I can't breathe. My throat!
3: Dead. And now, before Mrs. Cartwright can return with the police, as you have instructed her,
1: John!
3: I...
1: John!
3: Mrs. Cartwright!
1: Yes, I want to talk to Dr. Crandall. You said... You've killed him.
3: Yes. And I am very glad you have returned.
1: What are you going to do?
3: Well, you see, I was just about to change Dr. Crandall's features completely so that I would not have a repetition of the same trouble. Although I did not want to kill him, I guess I was a little hasty. It was you I should have killed, my dear Mrs. Cartwright.
1: Patrice?
3: So you went out to call the police, eh? But they will never find out. Not with my way.
1: You'll find out. You can't do this. You can't get away with
3: it. To the police, it will be just another disappearance. A disappearance caused by the curse of Ptolemy. People like to believe those things, Mrs. Cartwright.
1: No.
4: You can't do it, Cole.
3: For you, Dr.
4: You didn't believe me, Cole. I told you I'd come back.
1: John!
3: Not true. It can't be.
4: You feel the pain, Cole. The pain in your throat.
3: I feel it. Yes, I do. What is it?
4: In your chest, and now it's around your heart.
3: No, don't. Yes, it is coming to my heart. I can't breathe. Oh, you're choking me. Choking me.
1: Dead? John, you're alive. I don't understand.
2: I know how trying this is for you, Martha, but listen to me. I'll explain
1: it. But I just saw...
2: I wasn't dead. Kroll offered me a poisoned drink, but I distracted his attention by pretending to hear something outside. Oh. When he went to look, I switched the drinks, and he was the one who got the poison.
1: When I saw you there, I thought the mummy's curse had worked again.
2: No, Martha. That curse we talked about so much was only Kroll's own invention, and it came back to him. If he'd never thought it up, he would never have died as a result of it.

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For mystery is a strange companion, a living memory. In The Haunting.

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11: Lights out. Everybody

0: You shouldn't have done it, Mitz.
1: Yeah, quit beefing. You're going soft.
0: Soft? No, of course not. Crooking the old guy tonight, you didn't need to.
1: He didn't need to. He saw us, didn't he? He could turn us in at the description, couldn't he?
0: He'd never be able to describe us. It was too dark.
1: Well, Mitz Rosinski's don't take chances, see? Anyhow, you cased the joint. Why didn't you spot the burglar alarms on that safe?
0: Safe ain't my racket, Mitz. You're the Peterman.
1: Knives is your racket, eh, Cokie? Slip him in the guy's ribs from the back, huh?
0: Listen. We're talking about the crooking we've done. It gives me the chills.
1: You're yellow.
0: It's just nerves. This rotten fog got me down. Say, you sure you know where you're going? Of
1: course I know. I can find it, fog or no fog. We're almost there.
0: Are you sure we're going to be safe in this joint?
1: Cops will never find us. It's old warehouse. Ain't been used for years. Swell, I know.
0: I hope you're right.
1: Ain't I always right?
0: Yeah. Don't get sore. Well, how much farther?
1: Pretty soon. We're almost there.
0: Hey, what's that?
1: This.
0: What is it, Mitch? It sounds like little hoofs.
1: Well, it's not. Some of the people that live around here keep goats. Probably one of them.
0: Yes, that thing went right past me.
1: What's getting into you?
0: Well, Mitch, I felt something. I tell you, I did. But there wasn't anything there. Little hoofs, close to me. But there ain't nothing there to see.
1: Listen, Corky, in a minute, I'm going to let you have it. You're squealing like a rat.
0: That's honest.

0: I ain't squealing. I'm scared. There's something funny.
1: Yeah, that killing we did, huh? Is that scaring you?
0: No, no, no. Maybe it's just this lousy fog. I don't know.
1: Well, don't get nerves now. We got to get away to worry about.
0: Well, let's get off the street. Let's get up away from the river. Get where there's some light.
1: Ah, oh, the clip, you corky. This fog was made to water. Perfect getaway. And four grand in our keys.
0: I know, Mitch. But little Hoof shouldn't run past the guy. With nothing to make him run.
1: Ah, shut. Hey, here's the block. Sure, look now in this building. We'll come to a bunch of doors closed together.
0: I don't like the looks of this layout.
1: Yeah, what do you want, Rich?
0: Here come your doors. Which one do we crack?
1: Wait, I got a figure. I can't remember. I think it was the third. Yeah, I know it was.
2: You are right. The third door.
1: Who are you?
2: Does that matter?
1: Listen, guy, you start talking. Who are you? Where do you pop up from?
2: That is not important. You are called Mitch Rosinski. And you are Cookie Donovetti.
1: Listen, brother, you're talking out of turn.
2: So? But we have much in common to talk about.
0: Come on, Mitch. Let's scram. I don't like this guy's looks.
1: Pipe down, you. Listen, guy, talk fast. Now, who are you?
2: I. That is not important. Now, suffice to say that I have come to meet you. To take you where the police will never find you.
0: Mitch, I don't like this guy's
1: Shut
0: looks.
1: Shut up, rat. No. So you can hide us out, huh?
2: No one will ever find you. Rest assured.
1: It sounds like you got something there, mister. But how do we know you're on the level?
2: Are there not two of you to my one? Can it be said that the mighty Big Mitch Rosinski is frightened?
1: Scared? Me? I ain't scared of man or the devil.
2: I have heard that. Interesting.
0: I'm telling you, Mitch, you're making a wrong move.
1: Who's doing this? So how do we get to this hideout of yours?
2: You are about to enter the third door of this building. That will be as good as another case.
1: Hey, what are you trying to hand us? We're happy to this joint already.
2: Most excellent. Then the door is open. Shall we enter?
0: Mitch, don't tell me there's nothing phony. Look.
1: Hey, listen, what's going on here, fella? I just tried that door and it was locked tight.
2: And now it is open. Let us enter.
0: Well, I ain't going in there.
1: You know, I think this guy's got something on the ball. I think he knows some real tricks.
2: The tricks of our trade. Hey, my friend.
1: Yeah, that's right. Maybe we can do a little business together, no?
2: There is work for both of you.
0: No, Mitch. I can see something. Let's not go with this guy.
1: Why, this fella's setting us right with his mob.
2: I have reserved prominent places for you.
0: No, Mitch, count me out, will you?
1: Yeah, I'm getting sick of your squealing. You get in and I'll lead the way,
0: no,
1: mister.
0: Cut it out, will you?
2: Yes, yes, yes, gladly. Come. With me, my friend.
0: No. Let me go back, will you, Mitch? Come on. Here's something phony here. I'm telling you.
1: Cut it out. Why, we got a chance to be big shots with a smart guy like this.
2: None will be closer to me. I promise you.
1: See, Corky, I got an idea this fella can do big things for fellas in our racket.
2: You are shrewd, my good friend. I know exactly the things for men like you.
1: Now, listen to that. Now, what do you think?
0: Mitch, I'm scared. Take a good look at this guy. That's all I ask. Look at him close, will you?
2: Aye. Look very closely. Want you to remember me.
1: Hey, you'll never see a classical guy. Look at him close, like the swells wear. That it's classy. He looks like big society.
0: Maybe. Me, I don't like it.
1: Hey, what's the matter with you? I ain't never seen you like this before. Hey, wait up, mister. Don't go so far ahead. Hey, where do you go?
0: Hey, Mitch, you're coming. They're coming after you again. It's them hosts.

0: Let's get out of here, will you? Hey, Mitch, where are you?
1: Cat, what's your way? And I'm willing to get out of here, but I can't see in the dark. I'm no cat.
0: Light a match. Here, I got one.
1: Never mind. I got a little flashlight.
0: Much good in this barn.
2: No. It is a feeble light.
1: You? Where do you come from?
2: I had not left.
0: It's him. He's a phony, I tell you.
1: Who are you? Where do you come from?
2: I have always been here, watching your interesting partnership.
0: There's something phony, Mitch. Let's scram.
1: I think maybe you're right, Porky.
2: Hear me out. Did you not know that I have long considered myself a silent partner in your enterprises?
1: What do you mean?
2: This hour shall see my partnership become active. I have joined you, my very dear friends.
0: No, go away from us, will you? Leave us alone.
1: Tell us who you are.
2: I have had many names. What does it matter? What would my name mean to you? Yet, I have told you, we are partners. Tonight, our partnership will be consummated. I will show you how strongly it can be welded. Remember the first job you did together.
0: That's it, pal. Say, jingling the window's a cinch for you, ain't it?
1: Yeah, you said something that time. Boy, you're sure going to be glad you teamed with me. We'll make some real dough.
0: Yeah, better be careful on this job, though.
1: Careful of what? This old bird ain't going to give us any trouble.
0: I know, but we got to make him talk. And we can't have a lot of racket.
1: Yeah, we can find his roll, all right. Probably he hides it in his mattress.
0: No, I went through this joint when he was out the other day. Couldn't find a thing.
1: So you called me in, eh? Smart boy. Here we go. Quiet. When we get in, I'll jump him. Where is his bed? In his room?
0: Just to the right of the window. There's only one room in the shack.
1: Okay, come on.
3: Who's there? Who's there?
1: Shut up or I strangle you.
0: That a boy, Mitch.
1: Now, listen, guy, I'm going to let loose of you, but remember, when you're about you and you're dead, and remember, now.
3: Who are you? What do you want?
1: What do you think we want? Corky, snap on your flash.
0: Nick, somebody will spot us.
1: Way out here in the country, snap it on. I can't do my best work unless I can see.
0: Okay, there you are.
1: Yeah, as well. Now, you, where do you keep it?
3: Keep what?
1: Don't give me that. You know what I mean. Where do you keep your roll, your dough, your money?
3: Money? I have no money. I'm a poor old man.
1: You're a poor old fool.
0: That's it, Mitch. Let him have it.
1: Come on, guy. Where's the dough?
3: Honest, I have no money. Not a penny.
1: Okay, mister. We ain't got all night. Corky?
0: Yeah, Mitch. What do you want?
1: You brought along some big needles, didn't you?
0: You know me, Mitch. Sure I did.
1: Okay, turn on that gas plate over there and heat them up. This guy needs working on.
0: Come on right out.
3: Please, I'm telling the truth. I haven't any money, not a penny.
1: Cut that out. Everybody around here knows you got plenty of money hid somewhere.
3: No, it's a false rumor. It isn't true. I swear it.
0: Here's the needles, Mitch. Here you are. Hold them with a plier. It's red hot.
1: Good. Gimme. Nah. You're gonna tell us.
3: Honest. I ain't got.
1: Oh, yeah? Corky, hold his hand. Oh, a hot needle through his fingernails. Hold him. There. Give me that other needle. Grab him, Corky.
0: No.
3: Oh, please. I'll tell.
0: Well, I thought he'd come around.
1: Sure, they all talk. All right, guy, quick, where is it?
3: Right there, behind that picture.
1: You hold him, Corky, till I see.
4: Here it is, pal.
0: That's the stuff. What'll I do now?
1: Well, he knows what we look like. Got a knife?
0: Sure.
1: Okay, Corky, you know how.
3: Please, don't kill me. Don't kill me.

0: Yes, that was a splendid beginning to our partnership. A very well-handled job and profitable for you, wasn't it?
1: Who told you that? How'd you know about that job?
0: How do I know? But I was there. I watched you.
2: Mitz, I'm scrambling out of here. I'm going to run.
0: No, no, my friend. You will not run. Instead, we will look at more of our partnership records. We must have a full accounting.
2: Mitz, I'm scared stiff.
1: Hey, Mister, where do you hear all this?
0: I know so many things. Why, don't you remember?
3: Cut out that racket. You ain't hurt.
4: Oh, please. Please let me go. I've never done anything to you.
3: Yeah. Of course you haven't. Listen, sister. We didn't snatch you because we liked your pretty face, see? We want dough. Get it? Dough.
4: Oh, but my father will pay well. Oh, if only he'll let me go. Please, I know he'll pay. I'll see that he does.
3: Nuts. When we get the money from your old man, we'll let you go, and not till we do get it.
4: I promise you that you'll get it.
3: Shut up! That you, Mitch?
5: Yeah. Where you?
3: Did you get it?
1: Get it? Nothing. The dirty crooks crossed us up.
2: What do you mean?
1: I went to this spotty vacant lot, you know?
2: Yeah.
1: I got up on the garage roof across the street. Nobody figures me to be up there, so I get good look around.
2: Right, go on.
1: So what do you think? The place is lousy with coppers.
2: Can you beat that? You know, I thought the guy would kick through without a squawk.
1: Don't worry. When I get through, he will.
2: Yeah, but this dame, this is awful dangerous to keep around long. We're hotter than a firecracker right now.
1: We'll just speed things up a little.
2: Well, I say, let's get this. Let's knock off the babe and beat it before the coppers catch up with
1: us. Not me. I got a better idea. Hey, you.
4: What do you want?
1: Your old man tipped the police.
4: I can't help that. I wrote the note when you made me do it.
1: Yeah, but it didn't work. We have to show your old man we mean business.
4: What are you going to do?
1: You'll see. Corky, you got that big knife of yours?
3: Sure. What are you going to do?
1: Send a little present to this babe's father. Hold her left hand, Corky.
4: Oh, don't. Please, let go. Oh, what are you going to do?
1: Guess what? I'm going to send one of those pretty fingers to your old man.
4: Oh, no! No! Oh, for the love of mercy! Please!
6: Come on, mister!
1: Give me a hand. Hold her arm, Cokie.
4: Oh.
2: Hey, what happened to her?
1: Yeah, she's just passed out. There we are. That'll make the old buzzard think.
3: Hey, Mitch. That ring on that finger. Let's keep it. It's worth real dough.
1: Nothing doing. Her old man will never recognize the finger without the babe on the other end of it. But he will recognize that ring. You know we're not fooling now.

0: You handled that job very well, my friends. And when you sent the finger, no time was lost in paying you off. Remember? You made a neat sum. And what a splendid joke on the father of the girl. She was already dead when he paid you.
1: We didn't croak that dame. That was accident. We didn't.
0: Of course you didn't. But blood poisoning is a fine assistant, isn't it? Ah, but we have still another of our partnership activities to be reviewed. There you displayed an amazing ingenuity. It was a bakery, remember? A small bakery. One man ran it. A stolid old German. Too stolid, remember? But you beat him. He got nothing for his stuff.
1: That'll hold you. Give us a battle, will you?
2: To Schweinhorn.
1: You're asking for it, huh?
3: Skipper, let's get going on this safe.
1: Yeah, but I'd like to give this mug the works.
3: I know, but there's 25 grand in that safe. Unless the newspapers are kidding us. Let's get it, come on.
1: Think we won't? Where's the soap?
3: Huh? Well, don't ask me. I don't pack your rig.
1: Hey, Corky, we ain't got a bit of nitro. How are we going to blow that safe?
3: Oh, Mets, don't tell me we're stuck now.
1: We ain't stuck. Let's go talk to our friend. Hey, you.
3: We ain't got time to fool with that.
1: Dry up. I know what I'm doing. Hey, honey. You want the combination to that safe and quick.
2: What for? That safe is empty.
1: What are you handing me? Listen, we'll read the papers. You had a ticket on a horse that ran through it in the sweepstakes, and they paid off 25 G's. You cashed your check and put the door in that safe. We saw it in the papers. Now, what do you say?
2: I say to you, Schweinhund. Bah!
3: Give it to him, Mitz.
1: You're a tough guy, huh? Look, do you give us that combination, or do we go to work on you?
2: I don't talk.
1: Say, you've been making donuts, huh? Frying them in that oil, huh?
2: I do not talk to you. Nice.
1: No, that grease looks pretty hot. It's bubbling. Do we get the combination, or do I drop a little of this grease on your neck?
2: Ah, you do not scare me.
1: Scare you? Hey, you lug, I'm not trying to scare you. Cookie, here, stretch this guy out on the table. He thinks I'm kidding.
4: Yeah? He's going to be awful surprised.
3: Yeah. Come on. Give me a hand,
2: miss.
3: Come on, this guy's heavy. Hurry.
2: Someday for this, you answer.
1: Yeah, we'll answer when we're spending your dough. Hold his head over here, Corky.
3: Don't stall. Let him have a dipper full in the face.
1: That ain't polite, Corky. Let's show the gent how we're going to entertain him. Here, you look. Look at that. Scalding hot. Nice, huh? How'd you like some of that on the back of your neck, huh? You gonna give us the combo?
2: I give you nothing.
1: Well, here, let me get a dipper of this stuff. Now, let's just drop a few little drops on your neck like this.
2: Oh.
1: That ought to loosen up your tongue, sort of boil it, you might say.
3: Well, how about doing a little chattering? Or should we stick your face in it?
2: Dying. Dine, I tell you nothing, Schweinhund.
3: Give him the works, mister.
1: Yes, for it. All right, mister. Now, let's do this slow, and any time you want to quit, just say so.
2: Dine, I don't talk. I don't talk. Dine.
1: Okay, then let's get a little taste of this hot grease. And we do this slow, see? We push down your bull head. Down. Little more. Gonna get the taste of that grease soon.
2: Oh, don't do it! Don't do it! God, the evil, don't do
1: it! Oh, you're ready to give us that combination, huh? How about it?
3: Hey, Matt, it was too rough. Look, the guy can't talk. He's fried.
1: He can't talk? Of all that dirt, that rat! He should have talked before I shut his face in that stuff.
3: It's too late now.
1: Yeah, too late. He can't give us that combo. He can't talk. But it ain't too late for this guy to find out you can't cross up Mitchell Wazinski. I'll show him. Get out of the way. Let me get a shoulder under that guy.
3: What are you going to do?
1: What am I going to do? This guy was so anxious to fry. Okay, so he'll fry. Open that oven door. This'll teach you to cross me. Get
2: in there.
3: You can't make it, pal.
2: I can't, huh? I will make it.
1: Hey. Water.
3: You were shoving too hard, Mitch. I guess you busted his neck.
1: Huh? I guess I did.
3: Gee, fella, you gotta watch out for them big bits of yours. You're pretty strong.
1: Well, what's the difference? We'd have had to croak him anyway. He's seen us. He'd remember what we look like.
3: Sure. Only we ain't gonna get that 25 now.
1: Let's get out of here.
3: Hey, Mitch, look. That safe ain't locked. Look, open just a little.
1: Sure enough. That's a good one.
3: Let me at it. Here it is, Mitch. It works. And some more cash, too. Ah, boy, we're in the dough.
1: Sure we are. Let's get going.
3: Okay.
1: You have a donut, Cokie?

0: Very unusual piece of work. Novel and complete. I congratulate you both.
1: You know all these things. Who told you?
0: I was there, my friend. Haven't I assured you yet that I am your silent partner in all these little affairs?
2: It's this guy's lying. We never saw anyone on our jobs.
0: It is not difficult for me to make myself inconspicuous.
1: Mister, I think Corky was right. There's something funny about you. I'm beginning to feel it, too.
0: On the contrary, you will find that I am very genuine. You must come with me. You will meet your friends, many of them.
2: Mitz, we don't want to join up with this guy's mob.
1: I don't know. He says we got friends in his crowd.
0: My home is full of your acquaintances, and many more will soon be there to keep you company.
1: Is this on a level?
0: To be sure. We are not without a certain honor, eh, my friends?
2: Tell me one guy you got with you that I know.
0: You once had a brother, or have you forgotten, Cokie?
2: You mean Lefty? Oh, no. No, Lefty ain't with you. Oh, no, on account of Lefty's...
0: Yes?
2: Well, Lefty ain't with you, that's all.
1: I did not know you had a brother, Cokie.
2: Oh, I haven't.
0: Cokie and his brother quarreled, Mitz, over the spoils of a little job. There was nothing for Cokie to do but use his knife.
2: How did you know that?
0: It is my business to know these things.
2: All right, then. If I croak Lefty, how is he in your mob?
0: You disbelieve? Very well. You will meet him soon.
1: I don't know. I can't figure this out, but I don't think I like it.
0: Come. We will seal our bargain. You will join me. I have places ready for both of you so that you can join me and pay me my due.
1: What do you mean, pay you?
0: Have we not had a partnership? And until now, I have not shared in the spoils.
1: I don't get it. What do you mean?
2: Oh, Mitz, we shouldn't have come here. I tell you, we shouldn't have.
0: Come. We close our bargain. My hand. Take it to bind our pact. Come. Take my hand and place it on your heart.
2: Mitz! He ain't a mobster! Mitz, look! Look at that face! When did I see it? Mitz, his hand! Like fire! Like flame!
1: Who are you?
0: Do you have any doubts? I am Beelzebub, or Abaddon, or Belial, but you will. Lucifer, if it pleases you, your partner, my friend. Your partner in the unholiest of your enterprises.
2: No, there ain't no such thing. No!
1: I'm leaving. Let me go. Let me go.
0: You cannot leave here. From here, there is no leaving. And you have not yet met your friends. Your brother, Cokie. He'll be glad to see you. Your erstwhile partner, Mitz. Kano, as his name. The marks of your huge hands are still on his throat.
1: No, that ain't so. I didn't croak him. I don't know what you're talking about.
0: No. He knows, though. Oh, bring me my light. My dancing light. The light that flames and sears. Here are two black souls, coals for our fires. Two hearts to redden the flames of inferno. Who? The master calls. The King of the Dark Angels. They welcome you. My cohorts and minions, see how quickly they answer. Listen. Ah, yes, they welcome you, my partners. Indeed, you are welcome.
2: What is it we're dreaming? Sure, that's what we're dreaming.
1: Corky, look, it's red all around us. Look, the light's dancing. Corky, what is it? What is it?
2: The flames of hell. Yeah, I know.
0: You are most welcome, my partners. You are accepted into our confraternity, the confraternity of blood and blackness, of souls damned to eternal fires. Come. Come, my friends. Hear my voice and heed it. Come. Come.
1: Yes.
0: Ah, yes. Willingly you come. Come with me into the depths where the flames are hottest. Come where you will be consumed entirely and yet will never be consumed. First your hearts, red for the flames. Then your night-black souls, fuel of the finest, fire of the finest.

0: Sure now, rookie. Is the river bait getting too tough for you already now, huh?
1: Well, no, sir. I'm sorry to call you, Sergeant, but I didn't know what else to do.
0: That's all right, Nolan, me boy. I'd rather you'd call me than chance a mistake. Now, what is it?
1: Well, a bum I picked up. Hysterical, babbling over a crazy story about...
0: Where is he?
1: The squad men took him in. He was raving.
0: Drunk. Delirium tremens,
1: huh? No, I don't think so. Let me show you. It's right down here.
0: Yeah. Where are we going?
1: Right here, this old warehouse. He was sleeping on the loading platform. Said he was waked by a bright red glow.
0: Yeah? Go on.
1: He said he looked in the window and... Well, I know this sounds kind of crazy, but... But he said he saw the devil.
0: Huh?
1: Yes, I know. That's crazy, but... Well, here's the door to the warehouse.
0: Do they all go to the old warehouse?
1: We take the third door.
0: I wonder how the doors in back are. They say it's been open for months. Well, you can see that.
1: Yeah, the back doors are the same. There are no windows. This loft was used for dead storage.
0: Well, that red glow might have been a fire. Let's take a quick gander through the place anyway. Have you got a pass key?
1: Yes. Yes, I have one, Sergeant. Wait a minute.
0: Careful now, lad.
1: What's over there?
0: Looks like old furniture. Let's take a peek at it. Turn your flashlight on it.
1: Yeah, yeah. Careful of them loose boards.
0: Nolan. You notice a peculiar odor.
1: Ah. What is it?
0: Well, it's kind of creepy, what with this devil business and all. That smells like burning sulfur.
1: I didn't fall for the devil business, Sergeant, but I did figure something was... Look.
0: Two of them. Come on.
1: They're dead.
0: Sure they are. And man, look at the hole scooped out of their chests. Claw marks, too, look
1: like. Claw marks, but Sergeant, the flesh around the wound is burned and it's scorched. That's devil's work.
0: I see it, Nolan. It looks like a huge flaming claw reached out and scooped the hearts out of them.
1: Sounds like you almost believe it's devil's business, Sergeant.
0: I ain't saying, lad, but look you. Maybe you can explain them marks in the dust there on the floor.
1: Where?
0: Right there. Those prints were made by hoofs. Cloven hoofs. Maybe you were right, lad. Maybe it is the devil's work.
2: Devil's Due, this evening's Lights Out drama, was adapted from the idea which won first prize in the Chicago American Lights Out contest. The idea was submitted by Fred N. France, and the adaptation was made by Hobart Donovan. Devil's Due was produced by Wynn Wright. This is the National Broadcasting Company.

0: Suspense. An hour of suspense. A full 60 minutes at this time with the distinguished actor-director, Mr. Robert Montgomery, as your host. Tonight, our star, Mr. John McIntyre. Our story, Donovan's Brain. A suspense play produced, edited, and directed by William Spear. Mr. Montgomery.
1: The man across the table was talking about shaved heads and electricity, and I was listening. I'll have to admit it, I'm pretty much of a layman when it comes to things like that. I imagine you are, too. But the man I was talking with was a specialist. I sought him out after we decided on our suspense play for tonight. As you know, we're doing Donovan's Brain, and the man across the table who discussed shaved heads and electricity with such final authority was an eminent brain surgeon. Now, I don't know very much about the human brain. I have one, and I use it occasionally, I hope. But I leave the clinical knowledge up to the brain specialists, like the man across the table. To this man of science, I posed the momentous question, what about the brain? And he started in. Your brain, he said, is something less than 2.5% of your total body weight. There's no relation between the weight of your brain and your intelligence. There's no relation between the size of your brain and your intelligence. So we threw out size and weight and talked about what you could tell about a person's intelligence simply by looking at his brain. And it develops, you can tell quite a lot by looking. An intelligent person's brain is more complex in appearance than a stupid person's. It has more grooves and depressions. Convolutions, he called them. Well, that was all right with me. I was nodding my head in agreement when it occurred to me quite suddenly that this didn't mean very much, not really. Because I can't look at somebody's brain, even if I wanted to. You can't either. We have to depend on other ways of judging people's intelligence, on how they act, what they say, what they do. The brain specialist told me about that, too. He said the brain acts as a storehouse for our knowledge. It also is the power that directs that knowledge. So when we act, we are merely putting direction to what we know. How a man acts, the direction he takes, is his own decision. It's an individual matter. And that interests me. The highly intelligent, highly moral lawyer and the deceptively crafty, highly immoral crook may well have the same amount of knowledge, but the way each directs his knowledge is entirely different. Why? Psychological fiber. That's what the brain man called it. Your psychological fiber is either weak or it's strong, so far as the pressures of living are concerned. If it's strong, the worries, the fears, the tragedies of life can't throw you off your course, can't influence your direction. But if it's weak, these same worries and fears and tragedies take on exaggerated proportions. You lose your sense of direction, and the result is fixation or obsession or insanity. Our play tonight is concerned with the brain, the man who directs it, and what happens to his psychological fiber. It is the story of Dr. Patrick Corey and Donovan's Brain, a tale well calculated to keep you in
0: suspense.

0: As I sit now outside my laboratory door, writing under the heading Experiment 87, this final entry in my casebook, I know that these are the last words I shall ever write upon this earth. I neither ask nor expect forgiveness now or hereafter. And for those who seek some explanation, I refer them simply to this casebook. Let them read it carefully. From its first entry on that ill-starred day of December the 5th. December 5th. Today I bought a small capuchin monkey from an organ grinder. The animal trembled with fear when I took it into my laboratory, and when I tried to pet it, it bit me. But I had to make it trust me completely. Fear causes an excess secretion of adrenaline, resulting in an abnormal condition of the bloodstream, which would throw off my observations. So, I fed it bananas and raw egg, and finally, the creature laid its head against my shoulder. I stabbed it with a surgical lancet between the occipital bone and the first cervical vertebra. It died instantly.
1: Well, David, what do you think of it?
2: Well, it's pretty amazing, all right.
1: You see what I've done, don't you?
2: Well, I think so.
1: You think so? Good Lord, don't you know?
2: Well, after all, Dad, I'm only a second-year medical student.
1: What of it when I was a second-year medical student? Who is it?
3: It's me, Dennis. Patrick, Dr. Schrott is here to see you.
1: Oh. Well, let him come in.
3: Come in, Doctor.
4: Thank you.
3: Patrick didn't realize who it was. You know my son, David, of course.
4: Oh, of course, of course. How are you, my boy?
2: Fine, thanks, Doctor.
4: Well, Patrick, hard at work as usual,
3: Patrick,
4: I see.
3: Patrick, you didn't eat the lunch I sent him to you. Or the breakfast, either.
2: I tried to get him to, Mother.
4: Well, I've been terribly busy, Janice.
2: But you've got to eat there.
4: I know, I know. What is it this time, Patrick?
1: A brain.
2: What?
1: A brain, a monkey's brain.
3: Oh.
4: Well, what about the brain?
1: Well, I'm trying to see how long I can keep the tissues alive.
4: Is that it, in that jar?
1: Mm-hmm. Considerably more to it than just a jar, though. You want to see how it works?
3: But is it still alive?
1: In a way, yes. It's a fairly simple device, actually, Doctor. It's a variation on Carell's mechanical heart. See, the brain lies in a bath of blood serum. These rubber arteries are fixed to the vertebral and internal carotid arteries of the brain. And the blood substance is forced through the cycle of Willis to feed the tissues.
4: Mm-hmm.
1: Over here, I've installed a small pressure pump that forces the blood circulation. See?
3: But how do you know it's alive?
1: Well, that's very easy to determine. The brain, when functioning, gives off infinitesimal electrical impulses. And they can be measured. As a matter of fact, I've hooked the encephalograph to a small amplifying system. The brain impulses can actually be heard. Here. Turn it on. Quite effective, isn't it?
4: Yes. Yes, it's effective, and it's wrong, Patrick. It's terribly wrong.
3: I've tried to tell him, Dr. Schrott. He's trying to discover things that no man should discover. It's warping his whole nature. He's in here night and day. We hardly even see him anymore.
2: Mother's right in the way, Dad. You're killing yourself with these...
1: Will you leave us, please, Janice? You too, Dad.
2: Oh, Dad.
1: If you please, David.
2: All right. Come on, Mother.
4: It's wrong. It's wrong.
1: In heaven's name, what's wrong with
4: you? Oh, you and your mechanistic philosophy. Trying to reduce life to a mere matter of chemicals and test tubes. The origin of life is from a higher domain than that, Patrick. And you're profaning it.
1: Your hands are shaking. Yeah. Do you have another hard night, Doctor?
4: Oh, you can taunt me if you like. I've made a mess of my life, that's true. But I wouldn't have a path of what you're doing for all the success in the world.
1: Oh, nonsense. You can't stop the progress of science. Every discovery, whatever kind, is a step forward. If I can prove that the brain can perform certain functions outside the body, who knows where we may be able to go from there.
4: How do you know that thing in there doesn't feel pain? How do you know it isn't writhing in agony?
1: Brain tissue itself is insensitive. You know that, Doctor. But as to the feeling, look. I'll switch on the encephalograph. Well, Notice the faintness of the amplified alpha rays? Notice the comparatively slow rate of pulsation? Now, notice what happens when I tap on the glass jar.
5: It feels. It thinks.
1: Well, I wouldn't go so far as to say that, but it certainly shows marked reaction to an external stimulus.
4: I wouldn't believe it possible.
1: Well, the trouble with you is, Schrott, you really don't believe in science.
4: Yeah, well, have it your own way, Patrick. But when you can manufacture love and sympathy and kindness in a test tube, well, I'll be back.
1: Are you leaving?
6: Yes. Patrick.
1: Yes?
4: Do me a favor. Shut off the pump and let that poor thing in there die.
1: Let it die?
4: Yes.
1: Why, if it were within my power to grant, that little brain would live forever.
0: December 10th. I'm utterly exhausted from lack of sleep, but the events of the past 5 days have been of such tremendous importance that I must set them down while every last detail is still fresh in my mind. For I've had no time to make an entry in this record, since the day last week. It seems months ago now, when I had my first partial success with the brain of the capuchin monkey. At that time, however, it seemed that I was doomed to disappointment. In spite of all my efforts, the brain of the monkey ceased to live at 12:14 that night. Tired and disheartened, I lay down to sleep on the cot in my laboratory. But at that very moment, fate was contriving an occurrence which now seems destined to have the most profound effect not only upon my own existence, but perhaps upon that of all mankind.
7: It's Dr. Schrott.
1: Schrott? What in the world does he want? It's 2:00 in the morning.
7: Well, there's been an accident or something. He's pretty upset.
1: What of it? Where is he?
7: Well, he went outside again. He's at the laboratory door.
1: Well? All right.
4: Patrick. Oh, thanks heaven, my boy. Thanks heaven.
1: What's the matter?
4: There's been a plane crash on the mountains. Oh, only one of them left alive. I brought him this far, but He needs immediate operation.
1: That's your job. You're county physician.
4: Patrick, it's multiple fractures of both legs. The arteries are severed. The legs will have to be amputated.
1: You're not in any shape to do the job. Well, that's not my fault. Take him to the Phoenix Hospital. I'm not going to take the responsibility.
4: It's too far. We'd never get there in time. Oh, Patrick, please, it may mean a man's life
1: And your job as county physician, huh?
4: I'm not thinking of that. But he's an important man. William H. Donovan.
1: Donovan? The Wall Street Donovan?
4: Yes. Oh, you've got to help me, Patrick.
1: Well, what are his chances?
4: About even, if we hurry.
1: Well, bring him in.
4: Thank you, Patrick.
8: Thank you, my boy.
1: You better get some things on, David. You may have to help.
9: Oh, sure, Dad.
1: David.
9: Thanks.
1: David.
9: Yes, Dad.
1: Don't say anything to your mother. I don't wish her to be disturbed.
9: Sure, I know.
1: We'll use the laboratory table. Before you go, put the instruments to the sterilizer. And don't forget the Geely saw.
9: Oh, right. Oh, but...
1: But what?
9: Oh, I thought the Geely saw was only used for...
1: brain surgery? Well, not always. No, hurry. They're bringing him in from the car. Now,
4: come on,
1: now.
4: Okay. Hurry up. In here. Careful, please.
1: Put him right there on that table, please.
10: Yes, Doctor. Easy.
1: Better get yourself a gown and gloves, Doctor. Right over there. You won't have time to scrub.
4: Thanks, Patrick. Thank you.
1: Bad, isn't he? Pulse rapid? Heart very faint?
4: I wasn't sure we'd even make it to here.
1: Oh, David.
9: Oh, yes, Dad.
1: Half cc of adrenaline, David. 1 to 1,000 intravenous.
9: Right.
1: You men can go now.
9: Is there anything else?
1: No, thank you.
4: Patrick.
1: I'd rather we were alone, if you don't mind.
9: Good night, then, Dr.
4: Schrott. Good night, and thank you.
1: Now, David. David, if you'll remove the blanket from his legs. That's it.
4: There, you see? Fortunately, a forest ranger got to him right after the crash and had sense enough to put a tourniquet on each leg. But even so... Is that his saying? Something like, sure, sure, sure. He said it over and over.
9: Well, that's funny. He's got a foreign accent.
4: He's an Armenian, I think. He changed his name to Donovan.
8: I hadn't realized he was deformed.
4: Well, it doesn't show us much in his pictures. Now, Patrick, I think we ought to begin.
8: There's no use amputating those legs.
4: No use?
8: He'll be dead anyway by morning. Well, won't he?
4: Well, I suppose you're right, Patrick.
8: You know I'm right.
4: But still, we ought to try. We can't refuse to operate just because...
8: We are going to operate. Syringe, please, David. The large one.
9: Here you are, Dad.
8: Anesthetic. Will you give it, Doctor?
4: Right.
8: Scalpel, please, David. And the Geely saw.
4: Geely saw? Patrick.
8: Well?
4: No, I won't let you.
8: After your performance tonight?
4: But he's still alive.
8: Precisely. My mistake with the monkey was that he was dead. I don't intend to make it again. Come, David, discount.
4: Are you out of your mind? You're taking a man's life.
8: I'm giving him life. Donovan won't die anyway. I mean, he would die, of course. But for a while, at least. Donovan's brain will live.
4: You better hurry. They'll be coming for the body pretty soon.
8: You can go now, David.
9: Well, I think I will, then.
8: David, you understand, of course.
9: Yes, I understand.
8: Not a word to your mother or to anyone.
9: I understand.
4: Patrick, will the skull...
8: I bandaged the whole cranium. It'll look like any head injury.
4: I hope nobody gets any ideas about an autopsy.
8: Or the coroner, you can stop that.
4: You drive a hard bargain, don't you, Patrick?
8: Better sign the death certificate before they get here.
4: You know this is blackmail.
8: Want a drink?
4: You don't have to do that. I'll sign it.
8: I'm sorry, but it was a chance that comes once in a lifetime. William Donovan has one of the greatest minds. Has one of the greatest brains in the world today.
4: And now you have it. It's madness, Patrick.
8: You think I won't succeed?
4: Succeed in what? Turn on the inside of the breath. Yeah, simple alpha waves, no different from the monkeys. You can't take a human brain out of its body and expect it to function.
8: Did it ever occur to you that the brain might simply be asleep?
4: Asleep?
8: Certainly. Operation like this is a severe shock. Now, tap on the glass.
4: Good Lord, Patrick.
8: Delta waves, it was asleep. You woke it up.
4: It's actually conscious.
8: Yes. There are three of us conducting this experiment now, Shroff. You and me and William Horace Donovan. December 17th. I moved my bed into my laboratory, but I scarcely slept in 6 days. There can no longer be any doubt that the brain responds like a sensitive seismograph to vibrations near it, including the sound of my voice. Yet I found no method of communication with it. I devised a simplified Morse code consisting of taps on the glass container together with voice vibrations. Perhaps we can teach the brain. December 22nd. Schwartz has come to stay with me, half out of a feeling that he shares with me a common guilt, half out of scientific curiosity. But I have scarcely seen him, and both David and Janice have been avoiding me. Not that I really care. I have been tapping out my code on the side of the brain's container endlessly, day and night, over and over 1,000 times, so that a baby could learn it if the brain can learn. I sleep only when the brain itself falls into exhausting slumber. When it wakes again, I resume my...

0: Drop! Wake up!
1: Yes, Patrick.
0: Get up! Hurry!
1: Why, what's the matter?
0: Is something the matter?
2: Tom, I want you to see something.
0: Oh, Patrick, you look like a...
1: Hurry, where are we going?
2: Back to the laboratory. I can't believe it myself. I may have been dreaming. Delirious.
0: Well, what happened?
2: Come on. You hear that? The Delta beast.
0: It seems disturbed.
2: You've got to check my observations for me. If my reasoning is wrong, tell me. I can't be sure of anything anymore.
0: Yes, Patrick, yes.
2: Now listen carefully, Doctor. You know I've been trying to communicate with the brain in code. Now, if I were able to cause a distinctive pattern of the brain's delta waves by a specific command in code, if the brain responded with the same pattern of sound each time I issued the command, it would prove that I had succeeded in communicating with the brain, wouldn't it?
0: Yes, Patrick, yes, I think it would.
2: Now, listen. Donovan. If you understand... Think three times of the word talk. Three times. Talk. Talk. Talk.
0: It answered. It spoke.
2: Quiet yourself, just as I did the same word three times.
0: Donovan. Talk. Talk. Talk!
2: Then I'm right.
0: It's true. Patrick, this thing has learned to talk.
3: December 23rd. Schrodt's romanticizing, of course. The Delta pattern is so infinitely complex that it would be utterly impossible ever to break it down into specific words. Yet that it understands me, that it's trying to communicate with me, is certain. Schrodt suggests mental telepathy, that I try to make my mind a blank, as the mediums call it, while at the same time increasing the energy content in the plasma that feeds the brain in the hope of stepping up the brain's electrical potential, as one would step up the power of a radio station. But naturally, telepathy is nonsense. But the feeding theory intrigues me. I shall try it. December 31st. Notice today, for the first time, two distinct nodules of new brain cells on the frontal lobex. Electrical potential has increased to 510 microvolts. I've begun smoking cigars, although I've always hated them before. Nerves, I expect. January 6th. Nodule still growing. Electrical potential 1450, but with no observable results. Have lately felt a compelling urge to know more of Donovan's life, and have collected every available scrap of information about him. Strange man, ruthless, actually evil in many ways, but nonetheless an extraordinarily brilliant mind.

0: test. You agree, of course. Sure.
1: Patrick! Wake up! Patrick!
2: You're... What is
1: it? I thought I ought to wake you up, Patrick. Hmm? You were moaning in your sleep and talking.
2: Talking? What did I say?
1: I'm not sure, but your voice was so strange that...
3: Janice, what's the matter?
4: Oh, that's nothing. I was dreaming, that's all. Janice woke me up.
3: Patrick, let me see your hand. No, the other one.
4: Well, what about it?
3: You're not left-handed, are you?
4: I know.
3: Then why have you got ink on the fingers of your left hand?
4: I don't know.
3: Well, were you writing anything tonight?
4: No.
1: Why, you must have been, Patrick. Here it is, right here on your desk.
4: Nonsense. Let me see it.
3: Wait. You've been writing his name. William H. Donovan.
4: Schrott! That's not my handwriting.
3: What?
4: Well, don't you see what it means? The brain has communicated with me.
3: Patrick, you don't mean...
4: Look here. Look at this magazine article. Here's a reproduction of his signature. And he was left-handed, too. It says so here.
3: It is. It's exactly the same.
4: What a fool I've been. Look at this picture. Smoking a cigar with his left hand. I wondered why I'd suddenly started smoking cigars. The same brand, too. Janice, try to remember what you heard me saying just before you woke me tonight. Now think.
1: Patrick, I can't believe...
4: Think, Janice.
1: All I heard was something like, sure.
4: Sure, of course. Don't you remember, Schrott? He said it that night. It was the only thing we ever heard him say. It was an expression of his. It tells about it in one of the articles, too.
1: It wasn't your voice, Patrick.
4: You see? You were right, Schrott. The brain has grown. And it's strong enough to influence not only the higher functions, the frontal lobe, but the speech centers, the motor centers of another brain.
3: Patrick, if this is true, then your experiment has been successful. It's ended.
4: Ended? Why, it's only begun.
1: Patrick!
4: Don't you see what this means?
1: Patrick, listen to me.
4: What, Janice, what?
1: You've got to stop.
4: Stop?
1: I can't stand it any longer. Can't you see where it's led you? When you cut yourself off from your family, when you neglected your health and began having fits of temper and were like someone I hardly recognize as the man I married. All that I tried to understand. But don't you see what you've done? You're a murderer, Patrick. A murderer!
4: Janice!
1: David told me the whole thing. The poor boy's half insane himself from worry.
4: Insane? What do you mean by that?
1: What I say. You killed Donovan. Maybe he wouldn't have lived anyway. But you killed him. And now this thing has gained such power over your mind that it can make you do things you don't even know about.
4: Oh.
1: For all you know, it could make you do anything. Anything! You've got to choose, Patrick.
4: Janice, please. I suppose you're right, but I'm utterly exhausted. I can't even think anymore.
1: You've got to think.
4: Give me until tomorrow. Let me sleep, and then tomorrow I'll do something, I promise.
1: All right, Patrick. But if you don't do something, if you don't destroy that thing, I will!
4: Listen.
1: Oh, I hate it!
4: Janice, it's almost as though it had heard you and were raging at you.
5: This way, please, Dr. Corey.
1: But, Patrick, why are we going in here? A psychiatric...
4: I told you I'd do something, darling, and I've got an idea.
1: You mean having yourself psychoanalyzed? Something like that?
4: Something like that. I'll tell you about it later, dear. First, I want to talk to this man alone.
5: Dr. Zander, this is Dr. Corey.
6: Oh, how do you do, Dr. Corey? I've heard something of your work.
4: Oh, yes.
6: Oh, and this is Mrs. Corey.
4: Oh, of course. Excuse me.
6: I'm happy to meet you, Mrs. Corey.
5: Thank you, Doctor.
6: Won't you come into my office, Doctor?
4: Yeah, Janice, would you mind waiting here in the reception room? I'll be out in just a moment.
5: Why, certainly, dear.
6: In here, please. Well, Doctor, she seems quite normal. I had expected from what you told me on the phone.
4: Yes, I know, but I can assure you, deeply as it pains me to do so, that she's quite insane.
6: Oh, I see.
4: Paranoia. She's always been a little jealous of my work, but lately she's developed the most extraordinary delusion. She thinks that I've created some sort of a monster in my...

0: Come inside with me, please.
1: Patrick!
2: No, no, no.
1: Where are you going?
2: Come along.
1: Let me go.
2: It's all right.
3: Yes?
1: About the bill, how do you wish it to be handled?
3: Oh, sure. I'll take care of it by the week. The checks will be signed. William Edge Donovan.
4: January 15th. It's nearly a week now since Janice went away. I cannot understand how she could have left me just when I needed her most. When I try to question Schwartz or David about her, they only look at me straight and change the subject. Clearly, they too are in on the conspiracy. Sometimes it seems the only person I can trust is Donovan, the brain. It communicates with me more freely now each day. I know it has some great plan in mind for me, for both of us. And I'm waiting, patiently waiting. Donovan, I'm listening, Donovan. Don't be angry, Donovan. I'm trying to understand. I'm listening, Donovan. I'm listening.

0: 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Tonight's study in
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3: At the outset of Experiment 87, we were concerned with a man of science who had a wife and a son whom he loved and who loved him. He was a gifted scientist, dedicated to his work, and he signed his name with his right hand, Dr. Patrick Corey. That was before Donovan's brain. That was before his psychological fiber weakened against the force of a powerful obsession. And with this weakening, his power to direct his knowledge has become twisted. Now we look again at Dr. Patrick Corey, man of science. He has alienated friends and family. He has had his wife committed to an institution. His entire life has become a thing contained in a vat, controlled by pounding electric waves, and he signs his name with his left hand, William H. Donovan. And now, with John McIntyre as Dr. Patrick Corey, and with Act Two of Donovan's Brain, we again hope to keep you in
0: suspense.

January 16th. It is now 6 weeks, exactly 42 days. For 6 weeks, by artificial means alone, I have kept alive a human brain. Completely detached from the body, floating in the bath of serum, nourished by a synthetic blood plasma fed through its arteries by an electric pump, it has remained alive. Not only alive, but I have succeeded in communicating with it. For I have even induced new growth of brain cells and so tremendously increased its mental faculties that by sheer brain power alone it is actually able to communicate its thoughts to me. And each day, my communion with that living, pulsing mass of gray matter that was the brain of William Donovan becomes stronger and stronger. Even now I sense it striving to reveal some plan to me. Something so truly world-shaking in its implications that only such an organism developed to a point thousands of years ahead of its time could ever have conceived it. So far I sense this only. But soon I shall know. Indeed, I shall be a partner in its execution. What a fool I was ever to have considered for a moment my wife's demand that I end the experiment. It's because I refused, of course, that Janice left me a week ago without so much as a word of explanation of farewell. Even my son David and my assistant Schrott are privy to this conspiracy to thwart me. For when I asked about Janice,

0: witness, they pretended to know nothing. Or seek to avoid my questions. But the brain will live. I can hear it now. It's delta waves, quite audible over the amplifying system I've arranged for it, almost as though it were calling to me, trying to speak to me. Yes, the brain will live. Donovan. Donovan, what is it? What are you trying to tell me? Go on, Donovan. Go on. I'm listening. Go on. Who is it?
1: It's me, Patrick, and David.
2: What do you want?
1: We want to talk to you, Dad.
0: I have no time to talk. I'm busy.
1: Please open the door, Patrick. It's important.
0: Go away. I tell you I'm busy.
1: Please, Dad.
2: Can't you leave me alone? But... All right, all right.
3: Thanks.
0: Now, what is it?
3: Patrick, won't you come into the study with us for a few minutes?
0: Whatever you got to say, you can say right here. You know I can't leave the laboratory.
4: Dad, it's only that we wanted to talk to you in private.
0: Don't tell me that you're afraid of this poor mass of brain cells.
4: No, it's not that, Dad.
3: Never mind, David. At least turn that thing off then, will you, Patrick?
0: What difference would that make? It could still hear, couldn't it? All right, well, what is it?
4: It's about Mother.
0: Oh. So she put you up to this, did she? I thought the truth would come out sometime.
4: Dad, listen.
0: She tried to stop this experiment from the beginning. She thought she could blackmail into quitting by leaving me. And she still does, and now she's using you as
3: Patrick,
0: a go-between.
3: Patrick, please, listen a minute.
2: I've heard enough.
3: We haven't heard a word from Janice. We don't know where she is. That's what we came in to talk about.
0: Oh, have you? Well, how should I know where she is?
4: Because you were the last person seen with her, Dad.
0: I was.
3: Don't you remember, Patrick? You took her into town with you. You wouldn't tell any of us why.
0: Oh, yes. Of course. For a moment, I'd forgotten. But what of it?
3: Don't you remember what happened then?
0: Well, of course I remember. She'd left me, that's all.
4: Well, where, Dad? Where did she leave you? What were you doing?
0: I don't know. We were in some big public building. The city hall, courthouse, taxes or something. And the next thing I knew, she'd simply disappeared.
3: Is that all? Didn't she say anything? Didn't she at least tell you why she was going?
0: Do I remember what she said? It's been a week and more. I've hardly slept. And you know I've been working night and day.
3: Yes, that's just it, Patrick.
0: What do you mean by that?
3: Patrick, you say that the brain communicates with you. Tells you things about its past life, suggests thoughts. Well, if the brain can make you think things, why can't it also make you forget things?
0: Leave me alone.
4: Dad, are you sure? Are you sure you don't know what's happened to Mother?
0: No, I tell you,
3: but
0: no.
3: But don't you see what you might have done? In heaven's name, stop now while there's still time.
0: Get out of
3: while
0: here!
3: While there's still time to help Janice, if there is. While there's still time to help yourself, Patrick. Shut off the current. Let the brain die. Kill it, Patrick. Kill it.
0: Get
3: kill
0: out.
3: It.
0: Both of you. Get out! Get out!
5: January 18th. The brain continues to communicate thought fragments more and more easily, but nothing further on what I have come to think of as the plan. I am now sleeping a great deal, but my dreams are becoming increasingly troublesome, although I'm at a loss to analyze them. Most frequent is a sort of vast cosmic ballet presided over by the colossal figure of a young man whom I seem to recognize, and yet I never see his face. It is as though the entire population of the earth were moving past him in review at his command.

0: to, Dad.
1: Well, never mind now. Here. Help me, Miss Trot. It's his name.
2: No, David, don't let him touch me. Don't let him touch me.
0: It's all right now.
1: Here. Here's a glass of water. Yeah. Well, what's the matter?
3: You're trembling all over.
2: I can't.
3: What are you looking at me that way for? You look frightened half to death.
0: Dad?
1: Well, what happened here anyway? I came in and found you on the floor with your hands around your own throat. If it hadn't been for me, what? Why's your luggage all packed?
2: I was going to leave.
1: Leave? In the middle of the night? Why?
2: Because I...
1: The fuse box. It's been opened. It was you, Schrott. You were going to shut off the current. You were going to kill that brain!
2: Patrick, you tried to strangle me.
1: What?
0: It's true, Dad. That's why I had to slap you.
1: But that's absurd. I came in here and I found Trott with his hands around his own throat. He was strangling himself.
0: Dad, please, think a minute. Nobody can strangle himself.
2: Look at these marks on my throat. You think I could have done that?
1: No, it's not possible. And yet...
2: It's true, Patrick, true, that I tried to shut off the current. I was afraid for you. But as I opened the fuse box, I heard the delta waves in the laboratory suddenly become stronger and louder than they'd ever been before. And then...
1: And then I...
2: Yes, yes.
1: Then the brain, you...
2: You even spoke in Donovan's voice, Patrick.
1: His voice?
2: Yes, a recurring phrase of his. Sure, sure, sure, in his very tones, his very accent. You've created a monster, Patrick.
1: It has the power to make me commit murder.
2: Patrick, what about Janice?
1: Trot, you... You don't think I couldn't have done a thing like that?
2: You couldn't have done what you did tonight if you'd been yourself?
1: No, I... Even a hypnotist can't force a man to...
2: Don't worry about it now, Patrick. It's probably all right. We'll try to find it tomorrow. We'll do everything we can, but first...
0: Dad, don't you see? Dr. Schrott was right. You've got to destroy...
1: Well, maybe... Maybe then I could remember it, yes. The brain must die.
2: Pull the switch in the fuse box. It will only be a matter of seconds then.
1: Yes. But...
2: You've got to, Patrick. Trot! David! Help me, I can't move! Come to me! Pull the switch! Hurry! Trot! David! Go on! You too! It's paralyzed us, Patrick! The brain won't let itself be killed!
1: Then it has the power to live on, to command us as long as we live.
2: To make us do anything it wants. To kill. Murder.
0: Dad, what are we going to do?
2: Listen.
0: The brain.
2: It's laughing.

0: February 2nd. Schlaft has left. He had to, of course, for his own protection, if nothing else. Before he left, I swore him to eternal secrecy. And he's going to try to find Janice. The very thought that any harm might have come to her through me is enough to drive me almost mad. As for David, he's strong enough to prevent any untoward accidents. And he's volunteered to stay with me. He'll sleep at night behind locked doors. We must devote every faculty we possess, together and independently, to finding a way of destroying the brain. Perhaps while it sleeps, although it seems to have developed tremendous powers of the subconscious which operate even in sleep. A recurring dream. The now oppressive sense of some further task to be performed continues. Oh, if Janice were only here. Even her presence, I know, would help immeasurably to combat this fearful thing. A terrible thought crosses my mind. Could Schroth have left if the brain had not, for some reasons of its own, actually wanted him to leave? February 6th. My thoughts are less and less my own. The dream of the young giant bestriding the earth, the figure without a face, pursues me now, even in my waking hours. Increasingly, I seem to live in a world of evil fantasy, peopled and controlled by the mind of William Donovan. And worst of all is the obsession that there is some fateful role not yet revealed to me, that I have been assigned to play in it. But I've not given up hope. I must destroy the brain. The possibility has occurred to me. I must give it more thought. If Janice were only here.
1: Sure. There is none.

0: Hello? Who is it?
1: Patrick. Janice. Janice!
2: Hello, Patrick.
1: Oh, Janice, my darling.
2: How are you, Patrick?
1: Well enough. But Janice, where have you been?
2: Where have I been?
1: Yes, we had no idea. I've been half crazy worrying about you. Did Schrott finally find you?
2: Schrott found me.
1: Janice, why did you leave me that day? Why didn't you at least tell me? Where did you go?
2: I was with friends.
1: Did Schrott tell you anything?
2: No. Nothing special.
1: Janice, I know I haven't been a very good husband these last months. I haven't been very kind or considerate or even civilized. I haven't been myself, Janice.
2: I know. Patrick, my poor darling.
1: But if you'd only known how I missed you after you left. How I needed you. I need your help, Janice.
2: I know, Patrick. I came back to help you. But...
1: But what?
2: Where's David?
1: Only asleep in the next room. Ever since... That is, lately he's tried to make it a point to sleep only when I did and try to keep an eye on things.
2: Patrick, I'm going to help you. All I can. Any way I can. I'm going to. But first... I want to take David away.
1: David?
2: Because I don't think it's good for him to be here. I don't think that you...
1: Then Schrott did tell you.
2: Yes, Patrick, he did.
1: Oh, Janice. Oh. I don't know what to do. My mind is only half my own. Lately, I don't even know what I myself or whether I'm someone else. It's like some frightful nightmare, only I don't wake up. I'm afraid I'll never wake up.
2: Poor dear.
1: Janice, you do love me still.
2: Yes, Patrick.
1: It's the only thing I have left, Janice. It's what I've counted on and clung to. And that somehow, out of your love, you'd find a way to help. No one else can.
2: I know. Poor old Schrott didn't even dare to come back.
1: Yes, well, I can't blame him.
2: Patrick, I don't want to torment you. It's only that perhaps we can find a way if we know... all the facts.
1: What, Janice?
2: Don't you really know where I was?
1: No, how could I?
2: Don't you remember where you took me?
1: Where I took you?
2: You took me to a psychiatric clinic, Patrick. You had me committed.
1: Oh, Janice.
2: No, Patrick. Not you. Donovan. It was because I tried to make you stop the experiment. Kill the brain. As you left me there, you even spoke in Donovan's voice. Sure, you said. I thought they were the last words I would ever hear you speak.
1: Oh, Janice, forgive me.
2: I couldn't persuade anyone I was sane. After what you told them, everything I said only made them think I was mad. I'm not... mad? Am I, Patrick? I'm not mad.
3: Janice will be gone for some 3 hours. I have sent her into town for Dr. Zanger, the psychiatrist. Maybe he can help. But now I'm overcome with the thought of the humiliation I shall have to suffer when other medical men become aware of the position I'm in. It'll be the end of my career, my reputation, all my hopes. It's folly to think that Zanger would keep it to himself. Indeed, he would have no right to. I can bear it if I must. But another way, a possibility came to me yesterday. And I've been thinking it over. There's no harm in trying it in any event. I must try. I have 3 hours. David?
4: Yes, Dad?
3: David, what's your blood type, you know?
4: Oh, as a matter of fact, I don't think I do. Why?
3: Well, no matter. We can easily find out. David, I think at last I know a way.
4: To kill the brain?
3: Yes, it's simple. Perfectly natural. And yet 9 chances out of 10 is something Donovan would never have known about. I do it myself, but unfortunately my blood type is the same as his.
4: Oh, a transfusion?
3: Of course. I have to replenish the blood substance periodically anyhow. It's about time to do it again. I've always used my own because it was the same type as his, but if yours is a different type, the right type...
4: You mean the wrong type?
3: Yes. given the wrong type, the brain will die.
4: Yes. It sounds possible.
3: I'm sure of it. I know it.
4: Oh, but suppose the brain knows. It knows other things.
3: I thought of that. It's a chance we'll have to take. If you're willing.
4: Oh, of course I am, Dad.
3: Then we'll take a blood sample now. Come to the laboratory.
4: If only I have the right type, or rather the wrong type.
3: If you haven't, we'll find someone who has. Maybe Schrott. Now, just lie down there on the table. You want a tourniquet on your arm. There.
4: I'll put it on.
3: The small syringe will do it. Now.
4: Go ahead. I'm ready.
3: David, don't watch me. It'll be easier if you don't, for me.
4: Well, that's a funny one. Coming from you.
3: Well, doctors are never quite as steady with members of their own family, you know. Ready?
4: Sure.
3: There we are. You all right?
4: Yeah. I'm all right.
3: We'll be through in just a second.
4: You getting it all right?
3: Yeah, just a second now.
4: Dad, I'm sleepy.
3: We'll be over it in a moment.
4: But what's the matter? Why am I so sleepy?
3: You'll be all

0: That is what anesthetic is for, to make you sleep.
1: I was somewhat surprised to find the instrument sterilized and already lying out. But I worked more rapidly and skillfully than ever before in my life. I made an incision just below the hairline, laying back the scalp as far as the base of the skull. I trepanned the cranium at 2 centimeter intervals, working back and downwards to the upper edge of the occipital bone. With the Geely saw, I cut through the connecting bone structure and removed the entire top of the cranium, placing it in saline solution to preserve it. I made a semicircular incision in the dura mater, laying it to one side, exposing the brain. As I dissected out the facial, auditory, and pneumogastric nerves to free the medulla oblongata, I became conscious of an insistent clamoring, something like a mounting hysteria in the distant reaches of my mind, almost as strong as the irresistible compulsion that drove me on. But my hand did not falter. With a sure stroke, I severed the spinal cord just below the first cervical nerve.

As I make this last entry, with that awful guilt upon my soul, even now I cannot fully comprehend how it has been possible for any man, by mortal or immortal means, to be driven to such a crime. Even the divinity himself did not demand of Abraham that final sacrifice of expiation, when he, with his only begotten son, ascended the Mount of Olives. Perhaps Schrott is right. Perhaps there is indeed in man some spark of the divine that will elude our test tubes and our laboratories until the end of time. Perhaps that is the one thing that even Donovan did not foresee. I only know that at the instant my son died under my own hand, I was set free. At that instant, I saw and understood for the first time that monstrous plan born in the brain of William Donovan, of which I was to be the instrument. It was the plan I had glimpsed but never grasped in the recurring dream. Donovan did aspire to the domination of the world. And with those tremendous mental faculties that I myself had given him, it was literally within his power to become the absolute ruler of all mankind. Only one thing was lacking, a body. A young, strong body into which those ever-growing brain cells could graft and affix themselves and live on, perhaps, for centuries. He chose the body of my son. And now, at last, too late, I'm free to destroy this foul thing of my creation. I know it as surely as I know that my own life must be the forfeit. The brain also knows. I could hear the disturbed, erratic oscillations of the delta waves coming through the laboratory door. But there's no room left in me now for fear. I shall take the 6 steps from the desk where I'm writing across to the laboratory door. How often I have taken them in happier times. I shall open the door, close it behind me for the last time, and write finis to the mortal life of Patrick Arthur Corey and the brain of William Horace Donovan. May others learn from the record I leave here the lesson I have learned so bitterly and profit by them. And for the things I have done, may God have mercy on my soul.

February 7th. The bodies of Dr. Patrick Arthur Corey and his son David were found in Dr. Corey's own laboratory early today. Young Corey had apparently died on the operating table as the result of a delicate brain operation performed by his father. In the case of Dr. Corey, there was nothing to indicate the cause of death. But medical authorities who viewed the body, including the famous Dr. Gustav Zanger, gave as their opinions that he might have died of a shock as the result of the unsuccessful operation on his son. A curious feature of the case was the fact that numerous pieces of tissue, identified as being from a human brain, were found scattered about the laboratory floor, while a larger section of brain was found in the midst of an elaborate apparatus, evidently part of a scientific experiment. Medical authorities stated, however, that they were unable to explain the nature of the apparatus and that the brain itself was in such a state of decomposition as to indicate that it had been dead and slowly decaying for at least 2 months. Dr. Corey is survived by his wife, Janice. She was committed to the county asylum for the insane late this afternoon. Burial of Dr. Corey and his son will be at the Mount of Olives Cemetery.

0: For a superb performance as Dr. Corey, our appreciation and thanks to John McIntyre. Tell me something. If you were going to make a room in your home available for renting, would you accept this man? He's personable in manner and appearance, and he pays well. He's alone, no wife, no children, no pets. He owns a Bible, reads it, and quotes from it freely. He asks only to live undisturbed in a quiet room. There, I think that's about all. No, there is one thing more. He has one abiding dislike. He can't stand sin. Well, how about it? Would you rent him a room? I suggest you wait to answer. Yes, I strongly suggest you wait until next week when I appear at the home of Mr. and Mrs. Robert Bunting as the lodger from the famous novel by Mary Belloc Lowndes.
1: Mr. Montgomery may currently be seen in the Universal International production Ride the Pink Horse. John McIntyre may soon be seen in the 20th Century Fox production Northside 777. Donovan's Brain by Kurt Siodmak was adapted for Suspense by Robert L. Richards and was produced, edited, and directed by William Spear. Lud Gluskin is our musical director and conductor, and Lucian Morawek composes the original scores. Next week, hear Robert Montgomery as The Lodger on radio's outstanding theater of thrills, 1 hour of
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17: 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If Commander Potter's astral navigation continues to hold as true as it has so far, I will be broadcasting to you tomorrow night at this time from the planet Venus, which even now looms dead ahead of us, brighter and somewhat larger than our own moon. This is J. Alexander Caudill speaking for Caledonia Oil, Shirley White Toothpaste, Einus Kleinus Nacht Beer, and Bar None Dog Food, and returning you now to the CBS studios on Earth.
16: 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Tonight, A Pride of Carrots, or Venus Well Served, by the noted American novelist Robert Nathan. And here to tell his story is Mr. Nathan himself.
18: According to recent newspaper reports, scientists have been hearing strange and mysterious radio signals which they are convinced are broadcast from the planet Venus. And this may very well be the case. No one knows for certain that life exists on the other planets, but then no one can say for certain that it does not. And if it does, no one can say what form that life may take. One man's guess is as good as another's. And this is mine. This is the way Venus looks to me.

0: Yeah, feels good to stretch your legs again.
1: It sure does. You feel heavier or lighter?
0: Just normal.
1: Then the gravity's about the same as Earth. Look there.
0: What?
1: A daisy. You can take off your helmet.
0: You sure?
1: Sure. The presence of flora indicates the presence of air.
2: Quite good air, as a matter of fact.
0: Yeah, that rocket was getting a little musty. Well, this is a solemn moment, Commander.
2: It is indeed, Caudle, the first man on Venus. Hand me the flag, will you?
0: Oh, here you are.
2: I hereby claim this planet for the United States of America.
0: Through the courtesy of Caledonia Oil, Shirley White Toothpaste, Inus Clinus Knocked Beer, and Bar None Dog Food.
2: Oh, really, Caudle, must you?
0: Well, it's in my contract.
2: But we aren't on the air.
0: Well, a little rehearsal never hurt anyone. Anyway, we will be as soon as the tubes on this walkie-talkie warm up. 1, 2, 3, 4, testing. 1, 2, 3, 4, testing. There we are. CBS on Earth from Caudle on Venus. CBS on Earth from Caudle on Venus. How do you read me? That's funny. They're standing by around the clock on this frequency. Earth from Venus. Earth from Venus. Come in, Earth.
2: Maybe freak atmospherics.
0: Oh, fine. At a time like this to run into freak... Potter.
1: Yes?
0: Do you see what I see over there in those bushes?
1: Speaking of freaks...
0: What is it?
1: Well, it looks like a little horse.
0: Yeah, but it's got wings and a sort of beak.
1: And a tail like a kangaroo. And it's coming this way.
0: Yeah. Where's the ray gun?
1: I'll get it.
0: All right, stand back, you filthy beast. Go away. Go away.
3: I beg your pardon?
0: You talk?
3: Oh, naturally I talk. So do you. Haven't I seen you somewhere before?
0: Certainly not.
3: Oh, I'm sure I have. Oh, yes, on CBS. The outside of the inside of the news. You're J. Alexander Caudle.
0: Do you mean to say you get our programs here on Venus?
3: Venus? What do you mean, Venus? You're from Venus up there. We call it the evening star at certain times of the year.
1: But that's Earth.
3: Nonsense. This is Earth. That's Venus. Silly, isn't it? But that's semantics for you. For instance, what would you call a group of carrots?
1: Bunch.
3: Bunch. Oh, good heavens, no. A pride of carrots. That is, of course, on this side of the border. And a gaggle of onions. But if you were on the other side of the border, it would be an exaltation of onions and a deceit of carrots. Semantics, you see. It depends on your point of view.
1: I see.
3: A charm of griffins.
0: You are a griffin, I take it?
3: Of course. Rather highly placed, as a matter of fact. Now, you notice my gold collar? I belong to the Secretary of the Interior. My name is Fido.
0: And the Secretary?
3: A very able carrot. Quite famous in his own right, but even more so for his wife's tassel. You've seen ordinary carrots, no doubt, with their green tops. But this is a most unusual tassel. Blue! Everyone is copying it.
1: How does it happen that you, an animal, belong to a vegetable?
3: Well, one has to eat.
1: Vegetables?
3: Oh, dear, no. Caraway seeds, truffles, marzipan... You look a little like marzipan yourself. You mind if I try...
1: Hey, cut it out! Stop biting me!
3: Delicious, but definitely not marzipan. What is it?
1: Meat, you fool!
3: You don't say. Meat! I never tasted meat before.
1: You'll meat yourself.
3: I am? Splendid. I'll just try me. Ooh, that hurt.
1: Well, of course it hurt. Now stop this nonsense and lead us to your master.
3: Oh, yes, of course. That's why I'm here, isn't it? Follow me! Follow animals!
4: They had not walked far through fields of charming wildflowers which sang like birds until they came to a shady bower of massive ferns. In the middle, reclining on a soft bed of lettuce leaves, were two carrots, much like any other carrot you may have encountered, excepting that one had a tassel of the most brilliant blue. The carrot with a standard green tassel rose as they approached.
5: Welcome to our planet.
0: Well, thank you.
1: In the name of the United States Navy,
0: Potter, later. Your Majesty, that is, your Majesties.
5: We are not Majesties. This is a republic. I am Edwin, Secretary of the Interior, and this is my wife, Edwina.
6: And you're the famous news commentator, J. Alexander Caudle, and your Commander Potter.
1: Well, precisely, madam.
6: We've been watching your trip ever since your takeoff, until we lost you when you rounded Mars. You're most welcome.
0: Well, thank you, madam. You can perhaps conceive the feelings with which Commander Potter and I gaze upon this unfamiliar scene. The first mortals ever to... What's that?
6: Oh, that's my daughter Alice. She knows all the latest songs. She says she's a cool cat, whatever that is.
7: Hi, everybody. Company?
6: Yes, dear. Come here and meet our visitors from outer space. Mr. Caudle, Commander Potter.
7: Oh, I know all about them, Mother. Welcome to Caritania, gentlemen.
5: I have already welcomed them, Alice.
7: Oh, you don't understand the animal kingdom, Father. They'd much rather be welcomed by a young girl.
6: Really, Alice? Where do you learn such things?
7: At school, in zoology class.
1: And where did you learn that song?
7: Oh, I watch your television all the time. I want to be a great actress and sell cigarettes. You think I'm mad?
1: No, that sounds like a very normal ambition to me.
7: Oh, I like you, Potter. You interest me.
5: Now, Alice, you simply must stop this prattle. We're all a little on edge, I'm afraid. This last day of waiting has been... Well, after all, they could have landed in Onionopolis.
7: But they didn't. The onions didn't get them. We got them.
0: The onions?
5: Yes. You see, our planet is divided into two countries. The Democratic Union of Caritania and the United Socialist Republics of Leeks and Onions. They are constantly threatening us with war.
0: Well, why?
5: They want us to be onions.
0: But that's absurd.
5: Of course it's absurd, especially when you realize that the only possible thing for everyone to be, if he wants to live a decent kind of life, is a carrot.
0: Oh, naturally.
5: But the onions won't see it our way, and they can't be trusted. I'm given to understand that they plan to use nematodes. It's race suicide, of course.
0: Nematodes. How do you think? Well, aren't they the tiny worms that all but ruined the citrus in California back in the 40s?
5: I don't know much about citrus. Not exactly my line, you know. But here, the nematodes eat vegetables, a kind of virus, too small to see. We've tried to outlaw them, but the onions won't agree. Ah, well, we'll wipe each other out, I suppose, and the spiders can take over. It's sad to think about. Just spider webs everywhere.
0: You know, it seems to me that they worked out a way to fumigate for nematodes out in California. See, if I could just get through to CBS on Earth, I could find out.
5: You've had difficulties getting through?
0: Well, at any rate, Earth isn't getting through to me.
5: I'm sure we could get you through on a planet-to-planet hookup, particularly if you can find out anything about fumigating for nematodes.
0: Hey, Commander, you hear that? We're going on the air after all.
1: Oh, splendid. Do you want me to make a prepared report, or shall we ad-lib?
0: Well, you better type the report. You can ad-lib to your wife.
7: Oh, you have a wife, Potter.
1: Oh, yes, my dear. Every Navy man over a full lieutenant has a wife.
7: A woman, I presume?
1: Oh, yes, definitely. Has to be, you know.
7: What is your wife like, Potter?
1: Why, she's female, like this.
7: How odd. Bumpy, isn't she?
1: Well,
7: You're not bumpy, Potter.
1: No, I suppose not.
0: Yes, well, Your Excellency, how soon do you think you can get us on the air?
5: We should be able to have it set up in a few hours.
0: Well, now, my regular spot is 8:30 to 9 p.m. Eastern Daylight Time. You think you can make it?
5: We'll do our best.
0: Oh, great. Hey, this calls for a celebration. It's too bad we haven't a bottle of champagne.
6: Champagne? What's that?
0: Well, a kind of bubbly wine.
6: Wine is made from grapes, isn't it?
0: Yes, ma'am.
6: I'm not sure I like the idea. Some of our best friends are grapes.
0: Yes, well, don't worry, ma'am. We haven't any champagne anyway.
1: We could break out our emergency rations.
0: Now, that's a fine idea.
1: Got a can opener?
0: Sure, right here. You care to join us, Your Excellency?
5: Well, I don't know. May I see that can, please?
0: Oh, sure. Here you are.
5: U.S. Navy for emergency use only. Concentrated carrot juice.
6: Oh, I think I'm going to
5: God, seize these men. Put them under arrest. They're onions in disguise.

0: Our scene shifts now to Onionopolis, capital of the United Socialist Republic of Leeks and Onions, which controls half of the planet Venus. We are in the office of the Secretary General of the party, a large, fat, white onion named Odor, as General Shallot enters.
1: Death to carrots.
2: Death to carrots. Well, General?
1: The rumor has been verified by the underground. They landed near Carrotopolis this morning.
2: How did you permit this to happen, General?
3: Unfortunately, our side of the planet was turned away from the direction they were traveling, so they landed on the backside, comrade.
2: Excuses, excuses. We must have those spacemen, General. We must have their technical skill before the carrots get it, or we will be in the soup.
3: Yes, comrade.
2: It is insufferable that we who invented television, jet propulsion, the atomic bomb and the bicycle should be deprived of these two men who can tell us how to use them. It is an outrage, a national insult. Death to carrots.
3: Likewise.
2: I want those two spacemen.
3: It may be difficult, comrade.
2: You could call me Excellency or Little Father. Everyone does.
3: I am a descendant of the Garlics. A Garlic does not call anything Excellency.
2: Of course, I was only joking. Here we are all comrades, all Excellencies, Little Fathers. Except Leeks, of course.
3: Of course. Death to carrots.
2: Death to carrots. By the way, General, what are you doing tonight?
3: Imperialistic warmongers. Nothing.
2: Capitalistic schwein. Come have dinner with me.
3: Decadent bourgeois. Love to.
2: And those spacemen must be bourgeois, too, or they would have landed here.
3: Possibly.
2: Undoubtedly, but we will change their point of view once we have made them our guests, eh, comrade?
3: That might not be so wise, comrade.
2: Why not? Don't you want to learn how to set off guided missiles and ride bicycles?
3: That is not the point, comrade. If we abduct these spacemen, we give Carritania a splendid opportunity to protest. And you must remember, comrade, protests are weapons, too. The very best weapons. They cost nothing, and properly used, they create an odor. A real onion odor.
2: Then you are opposed to kidnapping these spacemen.
3: Definitely.
2: Very well. I shall think about it. You could go, General.
3: Thank you, comrade.
2: Oh, by the way, I have news for you. You have just been promoted to Field Marshal.
3: Thank you, comrade. Strength to onion.
2: Strength to onion. See you at dinner.
3: Death to carrots. I'll be there.
2: Death to carrots, 8:30 sharp. Hello? Secret police? General Shallot has just left my office. Liquidate him.
4: I'm hungry. I wonder when they feed their prisoners in this lousy jail.
5: What difference does it make unless you have an appetite for bone meal, ammonium sulfate, and peat moss?
4: Guess I'm not hungry after all.
5: You shouldn't have shown him the label on the can, old man. That's what did it.
4: Well, how could I tell? I thought it'd be chicken consomme. It
5: usually is.
4: Just when I had the greatest broadcast in history lined up.
5: Now what?
6: There's a lady to see you.
4: Miss Alice.
7: Shh, not so loud. Thank you, Sergeant. You can leave us now.
6: Mind you, Miss Alice, this is contrary to your father's orders and against my better judgment.
7: Oh, I know, Sergeant, but it's utterly divine of you.
6: I shall be just outside. Scream if you need help.
7: You wouldn't hurt me, would you, Potter?
5: Glad to have you aboard, ma'am.
7: They say that you're dangerous vegetarians, that you eat carrots. Do you really?
5: Well, you see, ma'am...
7: I don't believe it. You're much too nice to eat poor little me.
5: Thank you, ma'am.
4: You know, you yourself are a vegetarian, Miss Alice.
7: I am not. I'm a vegetable. It's not the same thing at all.
4: Well, now, just answer me this. What will happen to you when you die?
7: I'll be buried, of course, in the national compost heap.
4: From which the rich, steaming soil is taken to nourish the young carrots, right?
7: Of course.
4: Which then must of necessity feed upon your decayed flesh.
7: Why, of course. Why, how madly amusing. I really did eat my ancestors, didn't I? Oh, but I missed mother and father.
5: Oh, I should hope so.
7: But now what could be more satisfying to a girl's psyche than to have her father under her belt?
4: Oh, have you been through analysis?
7: Of course, haven't you?
4: Yes.
7: Oh, it's so nice to be able to talk the same language, isn't it? My analyst says the trouble with me is my mother has a blue top.
4: Exactly. The active competition of an adult parent.
7: It tends to make me aggressive. Kiss me, Potter.
4: Huh? What?
7: Kiss me.
5: Good Lord, really, I...
7: Are you afraid, Potter? It isn't even spring. I don't come into blossom till July.
5: I know, but...
7: Am I not beautiful? Am I not to be desired by the Navy?
5: Oh, yes, yes, indeed, but...
7: I could have your head, Potter, on a silver tray, like Salome.
5: I know, but...
7: I could set you free.
4: Well, for heaven's sake, kiss her and get it over with.
5: No, but... Oh, you smell so good, like a grocery store.
7: Ooh, it's like April. Is this love, Potter?
5: How can I feel this way about a carrot?
7: I feel a strange heat. Not like the sun.
5: Like a garden in the summer.
7: I don't feel at all like a vegetable.
5: I wouldn't have thought it possible.
4: Look, how about getting us out of here?
6: The time is up, folks.
7: Oh, yes, I suppose it is. Oh, but don't worry, my darling. I'll be back. I'll be back quickly to set you free. You'll see.
4: Well, there's the Navy for you. What have you fellas got that I haven't got?
5: Blossoms in our hair.
4: Ah. You really like the girl, don't you?
5: Yes.
4: Well, now, of course, it's none of my business, but what about Mrs. Potter?
5: What about her?
4: Well, she isn't going to like this pretty vegetable of yours.
5: Caudle, could you be jealous of a stalk of celery?
4: I am not married.
5: No, of course, that does make a difference. Oh, I wish we were safe at home. There's something frightening about being in love with a carrot.
4: You smell anything, Commander?
5: No.
4: That's funny. For a moment, I thought I smelled onions.
5: Well, that's not very likely.
4: I don't know. My eyes are watering.
5: Mine, too. You know, I do smell onions.
8: Gentlemen.
5: Who are you?
8: You are free, gentlemen.
4: She did manage it then.
8: This way. Hurry, please.
5: Where is she? I can't see very well. My eyes are full of tears.
8: She's waiting for you, sir.
4: Just a minute, Commander. This isn't a carrot, it's an onion.
8: Take them, comrades.

0: So you see, gentlemen, we have no choice. The stakes were too high, being no less than war or peace.
1: What are you talking about?
0: Simply this, Commander Potter of the U.S. Navy. How do you make war?
1: How do we do what?
0: Make war. How do you destroy whole armies, cities, countries, with all their inhabitants, without, at the same time, annihilating yourselves? Unfortunately, there is no blight that will make compost out of carrots without doing the same for onions. I have to think of my people.
2: Bless you, little father.
0: Thank you, Spindleskull. You see, Commander, we are still in the drawing board stage. We need technicians.
3: Don't look at me.
0: My dear Commander, you must understand that the end justifies the means. When onions rule the world, who would wish to be a carrot? I offer you an important place in history.
3: The only place I want to be is next to a girl with a carrot top who smells like a garden after rain.
0: Now, let us not grow emotional. But perhaps you are closer to her than you think. Will you teach us to make war, Commander? You see, I am giving you another chance. Opportunity rarely knocks so often.
3: I will not.
0: Very well. Perhaps we will find a way to make you change your mind. There is a little experiment I am planning with a pot of boiling water. How would you like to see your, shall we say, girlfriend floating about with only a marrow bone for company? A quite excellent soup, petite marmite, I believe it is called.
1: You're bluffing.
0: Am I? We shall see. Spindle.
2: Yes, little father.
0: Take these gentlemen to the solarium and entertain them. Show them the vampire marigolds and the lizard-eating oleander, and they might be amused to watch the muerte vine digest its daily mouse.
1: I warn you, Odor, the United States Navy will not take this lying down.
4: Nor will CBS.
5: This way, animals.
0: Send in the other prisoner. Well, well, come in, young lady. Don't be bashful. I won't eat you.
6: What do you want with me? Why did you bring me here?
0: I suppose you wouldn't care to tell me the whereabouts of the Carrot 8 Army. No? Oh, youth, so stupid, so impulsive, so desirable, but so uncooperative. By the way, your friend Commander Potter is here. He, too, has proven uncooperative. We may have to press him a little.
6: He wouldn't dare.
0: He is being shown the muerte vines at this very moment.
6: Not the meat eaters.
0: Why not? The commander is meat, I believe.
6: Oh, no, not that.
0: Of course, I could be persuaded to change my mind. Oh, you have such lovely skin, my dear. So moist and tender.
6: Please.
0: You smell good, too, like a salad. Fragrant, but delicate. What freshness, what youth. I adore you.
6: I loathe you.
0: You do not realize your situation. One word from me, you are in the soup.
6: I would 1,000 times...
0: Or what is perhaps more to the point, your friend Mr. Potter is left alone with the vampire marigolds.
6: Oh, no.
0: Oh, that fetches you. You really care for him, don't you?
6: More than life.
0: All the better. It's much more exciting to make love to a woman already in love. It adds a kind of seasoning, as it were.
6: You nettle. You noisome weed.
0: Splendid. So sweet and so hot, almost like a Spanish onion.
6: Is this the way you make war? On women and children?
0: War? Who's making war? I'm making love.
6: You are odious to me.
0: Very well, we will try, Mr. Potter, in the muerte vines.
6: No. I can't stand it.
0: You give up? You give in?
6: Will he have a safe conduct back to my father?
0: Yes.
6: Will there be one for me?
0: Later.
6: Write it out.
0: But of course. For Mr. Potter, a pass. Also for Mr. Caudle. And now for Miss Alice.
7: Yes, little father.
0: Spindle, you will let the spaceman go. And you will see that this lady is returned to her own people. Later.
7: It shall be done, little father.
0: Now, divine creature, at last you are mine.
6: No, stand back.
0: Silly girl, drop that paper knife and receive the kiss of the little father.
6: No. It is thus a carrot kisses.
3: Alice!
6: Oh, Pa, Potter, Potter, thank heavens you're safe.
3: You're crying.
6: It's nothing, nothing. It's only onion juice. Here, your passes. Go quickly, both of you.
3: And you?
6: I must wait for a little while. If I go with you now, they'll be suspicious.
3: No. If we have to die, then we'll die together.
6: Oh, no, no, my dear Potter. That wouldn't help my country, or this little world, or even me. I've become very sensible, Potter, very realistic. Don't you see? It doesn't matter about me. But you, Potter, you're the hope of the future. Look, I'll try to catch up to you at the frontier. If I don't come, be kind to Carrot, Potter, for my sake. Go now, and God bless you.
4: Come on, Potter, we're on the air in an hour.
6: Hurry, hurry, they're coming back.
3: I'm staying with you.
6: No, no, my dearest Potter, go. Go, the world needs you. The universe needs you.
4: Come on, Potter.
3: Farewell then, my dearest Alice.

Good evening, ladies and gentlemen of Earth and other species throughout the planetary system. This is J. Alexander Caudill, bringing you the very first broadcast from Venus. Through the courtesy of Caledonia Oil, Shirley White Toothpaste, Inus Plinus Knock Beer, and Bar None Dog Food. Excuse me a moment, ladies and gentlemen. There's some confusion here in the studio. We've just received a bulletin. What's that? Oh, no. Alice? In the soup?

0: Let's see. And I'll need a pound of peas.
1: Pound of peas.
0: And a cauliflower.
1: Cauliflower. You must be very happy to have your husband back again, Mrs. Potter. And all those write-ups in the papers, my goodness. Did he really get to Venus like they said? I missed the broadcast.
0: Yes, he did. A bottle of ketchup.
1: A bottle of ketchup. Mm-hmm. You know, he looks a little thin in his pictures. I guess maybe they didn't have much to eat up there.
0: I guess not.
1: What was it like? Did he tell you?
0: He hasn't said much. 4 dozen onions.
1: 4 dozen?
0: That's right. He eats them all the time. Raw.
1: Raw? They say onions are good for colds.
0: I know.
1: There's lots of things like that, like carrots make your hair curly.
0: Oh, he won't touch carrots.
1: He won't. Not even cooked.
0: Not even cooked.

The CBS Radio Workshop, produced in Hollywood by William N. Robeson, has presented A Pride of Carrots, or Venus Well Served, by Robert Mason, with the author as narrator. A Pride of Carrots was adapted for the workshop by Mr. Robeson, who also directed the production. Heard in the cast were Helene Burke, June Foray, Tracy Roberts, Dawes Butler, Ted Bliss, Richard Hale, Alan Reed, Sam Pierce, and Bill Thompson. The original score was composed and conducted by Jerry Goldsmith. Next week, from New York, the workshop will examine that so often discussed and little understood subject, the Oedipus Complex, with illustrations from Sophocles, who first dramatized it, to Eugene O'Neill, who is by no means the last to probe its dramatic depths. For Mozart's Concerto for Piano and Orchestra in A Minor, played by Robert Casadesus, and for Elizabeth Schwarzkopf's moving interpretations of songs by Richard Strauss, join us on Sunday, when on most of these same stations, world music festivals will be on the air with highlights from the famous Salzburg Festival. Stay tuned for 5 minutes of CBS News, to be followed over most of these same stations by My Son Jeep. 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

0: Now, the hermit is ready.
1: Ghost stories. Weird stories. And murders, too. The hermit knows of them all. Turn out your light. Turn them out. Ah. Have you heard the story? The Black Band, eh? Then listen while the hermit tells you the story, just as it was told to him.
2: You ask me to tell you the strangest story I've ever heard. I did not witness what happened to Jan van Dyck, for it was long before my time. But I've heard my grandfather tell of it, as did his father before him. It is a story that's been handed down through the generations of our family, and it is believed. You see, this young Hollander, Jan van Dyck, was a relative of mine. When he was a young fellow, he went to Paris to attend the university. He came to France during the time of the French Revolution, and he suffered intensely because of it. The howling crowds, the bloody executions stabbed at the very soul of one as sensitive as Jan van Dyck. He had one friend in this city in the throes of violence, Father Perrichon, who liked the boy and often invited him to his small rooms. One afternoon, Jan came to him.
3: Sit down, my boy. You look pale and hungry.
4: I am hungry, Father, but I cannot eat. What I see on the streets, it turns me inside out.
3: It is sad for one so young to see only this baser side of man. You need sunlight and only small shadows at this time in your life.
4: Father Perrichon, all of this horror, these scenes of cruelty, they weaken my faith in my fellow man.
3: Why do you not return?

0: Return to your own country, Jan.
1: As soon as I finish studying, I shall go. That is why I work such long hours, day and night, to finish the work, so that I may get away and try to forget.
0: Time will help you, my boy. The warmth and beauty of your own land will blot out the plaster of a grave. You will marry, and your own life will make you forget the Paris you are witnessing today.
1: I often wonder about the marrying part, I mean. You see, Father, I admire beauty so much.
0: I know.
1: Since I can remember, I've dreamed of only one woman for me. She is so beautiful, this girl I dream about. I don't think I can ever find her in real life.
0: It is the beauty of soul that counts, you.
1: Oh, I know this girl I dream of has a soul of beauty, Father.
0: Come, my boy. Let us eat of the little I have to offer.
2: Outside of the visits with Father Perrichon, Jan was a recluse, spending most of his time in the libraries, always surrounded with people, yet always alone, an escape from the realities of the present. One night he stayed in the library late. While there, a storm arose. But it was closing time, and so Jan was forced to step out into the storm to make his way to his lodgings in the old part of Paris. Gleamed and the thunder rattled loudly through the narrow streets. He crossed the Place de la Grève, the square where the public executions were performed. Just as he was passing the permanent guillotine which had been built there, a bright flash of lightning bathed the square in its cold blue radiance. The dreadful instrument of death loomed before him in all its stark ghastliness.
1: Oh, how terrible.
2: Jan shrank back in horror. His heart sickened within him, and he turned shudderingly away. Just then, there was a lull in the storm. Complete silence seemed to fall over the whole city. Then he heard a sound. He turned back, and there on the bottom step of the guillotine sat a woman, crying bitterly.
1: I beg your pardon. Can I do anything for you? May I not help you?
3: No one can help me now.
1: You've lost someone through the guillotine.
3: Today I lost everyone. They made me come and watch as one by one they died. I wanted to close my eyes, but I could not.
1: I understand. Horror kept your eyes open. But why stay here now? Why not leave this place?
3: I have not the strength. I can still see them marching up the steps, the heavy knife being raised, the whistling thud as it fell, each time taking another of my loved ones from me. The blood of my father, my mother, and my two brothers mingled on that platform today.
1: Have you no place to go?
3: No. I have no friends left. They too have gone.
1: You can't stay here. Come with me.
3: I cannot accept your offer.
1: I want to be your friend. I promise that no harm shall come to you. Here, let me help you up.
3: I am very weak.
1: You're shivering from the storm. You need warm food and dry clothing.
3: Have we far to go?
1: Not far. Across the Pointe Neuf. How strange it is tonight. All of a sudden, the storm has ended. And Paris is as silent as a tomb. Here, we turn this way.
3: You are very kind.
1: You need a friend. And so do I. How careful, these streets are very narrow. Do not touch the walls, they're covered with mold. Soon we'll reach the stairway leading to my apartment. Can you walk a bit farther?
3: Oui, for you are fairly lifting me along.
1: Here, this is my place. I'll carry you up the stairs.
3: Oh, no.
1: Of course. You're very light. And you're very cold. You should not have stayed out in the rain. Yeah, I'll put you down until I find my key. Oh, yes, here it is. In a moment, we shall have warmth, light, and food. Yeah, stand by the door until I light the lamp. That's better. Now, come in, please. Now, sit down over here, and I will light a fire. Over here.
3: What is wrong? Why do you stare?
1: Sit here. I will have a fire going in no time. Then I will fix you coffee.
3: I do not know why you are so kind to me.
1: You are alone and lost. And so am I. Draw up closer to the fire now.
3: Why do you still stare at me so strangely?
1: May I tell you that you are very beautiful. All my life I've dreamed of someone just like you.
3: I feel as if I had known you for a long, long time.
1: You're safe now. You need fear no longer.
3: It may be dangerous for you to harbor me. I am an aristocrat. I'm supposed to be an enemy of the revolution. You may find yourself in prison for giving me shelter.
1: I'm not a Frenchman. They won't put me in prison.
3: But I am an aristocrat.
1: Yes, I know. I could tell. Not only from your beauty, but the black velvet band you wear about your throat. It has a diamond brooch of rare and costly design.
3: It is all I have left.
1: Will you tell me your name?
3: Marie.
1: And I am Jan van Dirk. Marie, I'll not let them find you.
3: If they do, they will put me away where you will never see me again.
1: Listen to me. I am earnest and sincere. All of my life I've been searching for you, Marie. Will you marry me?
3: Oh, no.
1: As the wife of a Netherlander, they can't touch you.
3: You only pity me.
1: I love you. I want you to marry me, Marie.
3: It is true. I do feel that we met a long time ago.
1: And so do I. I've dreamed of you. I've spoken with you. I've looked into your eyes before.
3: But it is all impossible.
1: Say my name, Marie.
3: Jan. Jan.
1: It is not impossible. I want to marry you because I love you.
3: Perhaps you will not want me to be your wife when I tell you what happened to me today.
1: I don't want to hear it. Our lives began when I found you in the Place de la Grève. I'm going out to get a priest, and we'll be married tonight, now.
3: But the clergy has been forbidden to practice the rites of religion. Those who have not left Paris are in hiding.
1: Oh, but I have great news to tell you. My only friend in this city is Father Perrichon. Some time ago he confided in me, told me that he is a priest. I will go and find him now. Marie.
3: Jan.
1: You consent?
3: Oui. For I love you.
2: Yes, these two. One who had suffered untold horrors that day, and one revolted by the tragedies all about him, met on a dark night. Met and found that they believed they had known each other during some other hour. Met and fell in love on sight. Jan looked into Marie's soft brown eyes, gazed on the pale face, and knew that she was the girl of his dreams. With her consent to marry him, Jan rushed out into the dark night, now silent, foreboding, as if the black skies were mourning for the dead. Finally, he arrived at the door of Father Perrichon. He knocked. There was no answer. He tried again. Then he saw a wisp of light through the darkened door.
1: Father Perrichon, it is I, Jan.
0: Step inside, my boy, quickly.
1: Father. Father, I want you to come quickly. I found her.
0: Found who, my lad?
1: The girl of my dreams. I found her tonight. I want you to come and marry us now. Father, don't ask me any more questions. Come with me now and marry us.
0: It's over. We're married. You belong to me now.
3: Oui. For as long as he permit me to stay.
0: He? Whom do you mean?
3: Death. His shadow is always hovering over me.
0: Why do you keep speaking of death? You're not going to die. We have years and years of life and happiness ahead of us.
3: I wish it were so. Oh, how I wish it.
0: Marie, come to the window with me. Take one last look at this view of Paris in the nighttime. For I'm going to take you out of this city of death and terror. Out into the country where we can live in happiness and peace.
3: If it could only be so.
0: I'm going to make it so. Tomorrow morning I'm going out into the country and find a little villa. Away from the blood and the hate. Out into the sunshine, Marie. It will purify us.
3: If you could do that, Jan, perhaps. No. It would make no difference. The angel of death is forever with me.
1: You must not talk so. I will find the villa.
2: Marie smiled wistfully. Somehow it gave Jan the hope that she would someday forget all the horrors and sorrow which now held her in their grip. They sat at the window looking out over the sleeping city. They sat silent till the gray of dawn came into the sky, until a rosy haze was over the east. It was then that Marie's fears came back twofold. She was alarmed, quickly agitated.
3: Jan, if you are going into the country, go now. Go now.
1: I will wait until the sun comes up.
3: No, it will be too late. Too late, I tell you. Go now at once.
1: You really wish it? What do you fear?
3: You know. They will find
1: me. Never. And they cannot harm you. For you are Madame Jan van Dirk, a Netherlander.
3: Oh, Jan.
1: All right, my darling. I will go now. For the sooner I go, the sooner we will be away from all of this.
3: Oui.
1: You will be here when I return. You promise?
3: I promise.
1: Then I will start at once. By nightfall of this day, we will be away from here, you and me. Starting a new life in the world of peace. Marie, you and I in the world of peace.
2: Jan left. He walked out into the country. He had no trouble finding a charming place. A little house set in a lovely garden, the whole property surrounded by a high wall. Jan knew that here Marie would forget and be happy again. He rushed back to Paris as fast as he could and up to their little apartment.
0: Marie! Marie!
2: Threw open the door. Yes, she had kept her word. She was there waiting for him. Exhausted from the tragedies of the day before, she was lying across the bed, head hanging over the edge, one arm thrown over her face.
1: Marie, Marie, I found it. I found the most beautiful place you ever saw. A place far from this city of unhappiness. A place that will be heaven for us both. Wait until you see it. Wait till we... Marie? Marie? She doesn't move. She's not breathing. Her hand is cold. No pulse. No pulse. Marie! She's dead. She's dead. Help! Help! She's dead. She's dead. Marie, she's dead. Help!
4: Found her while Jan has been away. They have killed her. Who has done this thing? Will Jan find out, eh? The hermit will tell you before the night is done.
5: And now, the hermit again.
4: And now he who tells us the strangest stories ever heard goes on, tells us of what befalls Jan van Dyck after he finds Marie lies dead.
2: Horrified and frantic, the young boy runs out of the apartment, down the stairs, babbling to himself, crying out in grief and terror, calling for help. And then an officer stopped him.
6: Here, what is the matter with you?
1: She's dead. She's dead. I went to the country. I came home and found her dead.
6: Who is dead and where?
1: My wife. She's up in our apartment. Come. Come, I will show you.
6: You are not a Frenchman?
1: No. My wife. Someone has killed her.
6: Get hold of yourself. Death is a common thing these days.
1: But to Marie. They had no right to do this to Marie.
6: We will investigate.
1: Over here on the bed. I found her here.
6: She's dead, all right. You say you left her alive and then found her like this when you come back from the country.
1: Yes.
6: Are you sure you did not kill her?
1: No. No, I loved her. I loved her more than anything in the world.
6: Let me get a good look at her.
1: What is it, officer? What is the matter?
6: How long have you known this woman?
1: I met her last night, but I've known her forever. I met her last night. We were married a few hours later.
6: You were married last night?
1: Yes.
6: Not a week ago, not 2 days ago, but last night.
1: Yes, yes.
6: Sit down in this chair. You are half crazed. Sit down and let me talk. Now, listen. Listen carefully. I saw this woman yesterday near sunset.
0: I know who she is.
1: She's the one I love. She's gone forever.
0: Listen. I was stationed near the Place de la Grève.
1: You saw as I did, weeping.
0: I will tell the story if you will listen. Down the street near sunset came the howling mob. Crying for blood, intent on the kill. And down the street came the tomboy, carrying its victims. Aristocrats whose time had come. The family of La Tarin and the crowds following them. The tumbril drew nearer the square. The crowd cried out in fury. Then the cart stopped.
7: Do not fear, Marie. Do not fear, Philippe. My son, have your eyes upward. Look at the sky and believe in God. We have harmed no one. We have done no wrong. We have never spilled blood. We have never hated.
8: No speeches. Your time is gone. The guillotine. Take us to the guillotine.
7: Mama, your eyes in the future, Marie. Look into the eyes of the setting sun. I am ready.
0: One by one, the family of Monsieur Lafarin walked up to the guillotine. First Madame, then the boys. Then, Monsieur. And then the daughter. She stood there, her head held high, her eyes on the sun now almost gone. The crowd was silent for a minute. She seemed to frighten them. There was a pause, and then...
9: Are you trying to make me believe?
0: I am telling you the truth. I stood at the foot of the scaffold yesterday when this woman in your rooms was guillotined.
9: No. She was alive when I left her early this morning when I went to the country. Late last night we were married. I can prove it.
0: Look, let me show you. You see this black band around her throat? If I remove it, see. If I did not hold her head, it would roll to the floor. Now do you believe? Do you believe?
9: No! No!
2: A fit of hysteria overcame Jan. It was the beginning of an hysteria that dragged him into madness. He spent the rest of his days in an asylum. The authorities never believed Jan's story. They said he had dragged a corpse into his room and in his madness believed that she was a living person. But to the day he died, Jan insisted that his story was the truth. And Father Perrichon, he wrote in his journals, he too said the girl had been alive on the night after the storm. He set the date of her marriage. But it didn't tally with the hour and date of her execution. So no one believed. But as time goes on, the story has been told and retold in our family. I've often wondered if it were not true after all. Of course, Jan was a relative of mine, and he went insane. So you may think I, too, am touched with madness. But it is the strangest story I have ever known.

0: The black band was around Marie's throat for a purpose, eh? We who have studied the supernatural, we who have delved into the unknown, we know that in this life of ours occur strange things that no mind can comprehend. Yes, turn on your light. Turn them on. Pleasant dreams.
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15: Good evening, friend. This is your host to welcome you through the creaking door into the inner sanctum. Come in, come in. You mustn't mind that covered body over there in the corner. That's Oscar, our bashful corpse. You see, we covered him up because Oscar said he didn't want to be seen dead in here. And those folks sitting on the coffins just came in to rest their bones. Sort of a skeleton crew, you know. Oh, we're having a big party here tonight, but if you don't see any smiles, just remember, all the people here are grave characters.
16: Tonight's Inner Sanctum mystery, Corpse Without a Conscience, was written by Ed Adamson and Bob Sloan, and stars Carl Swenson in the role of Charles, with Everett Sloan as Bellini.
15: As they so often say, the line that separates the dead from the living is very thin. Now take tonight's character, Mario Bellini. Bellini crossed that line so many times he almost wore it out. Like the strange mystic man that Mario Bellini was in life, the small mosque-shaped tomb in which his body reposed was strange and mystic too. In the hillside cemetery, it stood alone and aloof, above the other tomb. On a stormy, windswept night in the large granite house whose grounds border on the graveyard, the elderly, wrinkled-faced woman stands at her bedroom window, staring out at the hilltop tomb. The elderly woman, troubled by a hidden fear, bites nervously at her lip. Then, suddenly...
17: Alenda, what happened?
18: Charles.
19: What happened? Why did you scream?
18: He's come back. He's returned from...
19: Huh? What are you trying to say? Who's come back?
18: Mario Bellini.
19: Bellini?
18: Yes, he was here in this room.
19: It's ridiculous, Bellini. He's dead. He's buried in that tomb up on the hill.
18: I know, but he's returned from the dead.
19: Nonsense. The dead can't return.
18: Bellini can. He has strange powers. He was here in my room. Can't you tell he was here?
19: Tell how?
18: That odd incense he always had burning in his place. Don't you smell it? This room, it's filled with the odor of Bellini's incense.
19: It's just your nerves. There's no odor of incense in this room.
18: What?
19: Not a trace of it. Now go back to bed.
18: You think I'm crazy? Just because I'm old, you think I imagine things.
19: Bellini is up on the hill in that tomb. His casket is in the crypt under the stone floor. Even if he could rise from the coffin, he'd be locked in that crypt. Not that the dead can rise.
18: Bellini has strange powers.
19: For your own peace of mind, I'm going to prove to you that Bellini's body still rests in that tomb. Going to wake up Horton, and he'll help me unseal that trapdoor on the stone floor.
18: It's no use, Charles. You won't find Bellini there.
19: What makes you so sure?
18: Because of this note.
19: What note is that?
18: I received it from Bellini the day before his death. I never told anyone. Here. Read it.
19: Mrs. Ferguson, you have won in life. I will win in death. I shall return for my victory on the first anniversary of my death. Bellini.
18: You see, the prophecy in that note has been fulfilled. Mario Bellini died just 1 year ago tonight.

0: Charles. Please, I want to go back to the house.
1: After I show you what's below the floor of this room.
2: It's pure witchcraft, Mrs. Ferguson, coming to life after being dead for a year.
1: My aunt is upset enough, Horton, without your comments.
2: I'm sorry, Mr. Ferguson.
1: Just keep working on that concrete.
2: Yes, sir.
1: Aunt Edna, you still haven't told me why Bellini sent you that note.
0: I don't know.
1: You sure?
0: I told you, I don't know.
1: Could it be because you swindled him?
0: Swindled? I won't have you talking to me that way.
1: Forgive me, Aunt Edna. Swindle is a bad choice of a word, isn't it?
0: It was a perfectly legal transaction. I obtained his property fair and open.
1: Just a shrewd business, hmm?
0: Well, I've always prided myself on my ability to deal shrewdly in all matters.
1: How's it coming, Horton? You need any help?
2: No, sir. As soon as I get this bolt loosened, it'll take the two of us to raise the door. It's solid stone, you know.
1: I know.
0: Charles, perhaps we better call the police.
1: You have nothing to worry about, Anna. Except, of course, your own conscience.
0: That's an ugly thing to say to me. I've given you everything you ever wanted, haven't I?
1: Yes, you have, Aunt Edna. And I've often wondered why.
2: There. It's off. Boat's free, Mr. Ferguson. I think we can raise the door now.
1: All right, Horton. Take hold of the ring.
2: Yes, sir.
1: Let's pull together.
2: All right. Come on. It's beginning to lift, sir.
3: That's it. Keep pulling. Keep pulling.
1: It's open.
2: What do we do now, sir?
1: Mrs. Ferguson, you and I are going down there into the crypt.
2: Oh, please, sir. Mr. Bellini always frightened me when he was alive. I'd rather
1: not. Don't be a fool, Horton. The dead can do no harm.
2: But Mrs. Ferguson said he came out to this crypt tonight.
1: Never mind what Mrs. Ferguson said. You are doing as I say.
2: Yes, sir.
1: Ready, Aunt Edna?
0: Yes, Charles. If you insist.
1: I'll take the lantern, Horton.
2: Here you are, sir.
1: All right. Now, you two follow me down.
2: Watch out for your head, Mrs. Ferguson. The ceiling's low. Oh,
0: please, Charles, hurry.
1: Moving as fast as I can. Got to find the catch on the side of the casket. Ah, here it is. Now, pull back the panel, Horton.
2: Yes, sir.
0: Is he there, Charles?
1: Of course he is there. Exactly as I said he would be. Hermetically sealed under glass.
0: No sign of life, is there?
1: No sign of life. Don't be afraid to look.
0: But
1: go ahead. Look. See for yourself. See how safe you are from the unrising, dead Mario Bellini.
0: Oh, thank heaven. He's there. And dead. Charles, did you lock all the windows on the first floor?
1: Yes, Aunt Edna.
0: What about the shutters, Horton?
2: I bolted them all, ma'am.
1: Really, Aunt Edna, this is ridiculous. You saw his body still sealed in the casket?
0: It's not his body. It's the spirit of him, his evil spirit. I know he'll try to kill me, but I'll fool him. I'll live through this night.
1: Why, of course you will. I was just thinking of what the doctor said about your heart, about overexciting yourself.
0: Never mind my heart. Get out of here. Both of you.
2: Yes, ma'am.
1: Good night, Aunt Edna.
0: Good night. And Horton, make sure to lock the door behind you.
2: Yes, Mrs. Ferguson.
1: If you need me, Aunt Edna, just call out. I'll be within hearing distance.
0: Make sure that you are. Now, let's see. Is there anything I've overlooked?
4: Yes, Mrs. Ferguson. Your closet.
0: Oh, who said that?
4: I did, Mrs. Ferguson. Turn around and you will see.
0: No. Oh, no, it can't be.
4: But it is. Mario Bellini.
0: No, it's just in my mind. You're not really here at all. It's just my mind. You're in your casket where we left you.
4: Am I?
0: You're dead. I saw you in that casket.
4: And I will return there after I settle with you.
0: Oh, this is a trick. A trick to frighten an old lady. You're not really Mario Bellini. You can't be.
4: You are going to die, Mrs. Ferguson. Oh,
0: stay away from me.
4: You are going to die for what you did to me in life.
0: It was all legal. I can prove it.
4: I am not bound by the law now, Mrs. Ferguson. I'm taking you with me back to the grave.
0: No. Please, stay away. Don't come near me.
4: You foolish old woman. Do you think I'm afraid of that knife in your hand? Do you think a knife can protect you from the dead?
0: Don't come near me! No, let go!
3: Arlinda! Arlinda, what's the matter?
2: Mrs. Ferguson. Oh, she's been stabbed, sir.
1: Horton, call Dr. Marshall.
0: Yes, no. Wait. Bellini.
1: What?
0: Mario Bellini, return from the grave.
1: Mrs. Ferguson, she's dead, Horton.
2: She was trying to tell us something. What did she say about Bellini?
1: I'm not sure, but it seems as if she were trying to accuse him.
2: Of stabbing her?
1: Yes, but that doesn't seem possible. Every entrance to this room was locked. Horton, look. Her hand on the knife as if she'd plunged it into herself.
2: Well, Mrs. Ferguson wouldn't have killed herself, sir. And yet there was no way for anyone to get in here. Anyone alive.
1: I don't know what to think now. Maybe my aunt knew what she was saying. Maybe she did. Horton, what are you staring at?
2: Look, sir. This was on the floor.
1: What is it?
2: A ring, a gold ring, with the initials M.B. engraved on it.
1: I saw that ring tonight. I saw it on Mario Bellini's hand while he was in the casket in his tomb.

0: Everything is just as we left it, sir. The stone trap door still open. The casket seems to be in place down there in the crypt.
1: Yes, well, we'll go down to make sure.
0: Did you think it's safe, sir?
1: Well, we've got to find out if this was the ring Bellini really had on his hand.
0: Mr. Ferguson, the panel of the casket is open.
1: Nothing to be afraid of. It's the way we left it. Let me have your lantern.
0: Here you are, sir. Is he still in the casket, underneath the glass?
1: Yes, he's here. I guess we must have misunderstood what my heart meant when she spoke his name.
0: Of course, sir. Nobody can return from the grave. Good heavens, Mr. Ferguson, his hand, there's no ring on it.
1: Mm-hmm.
0: Look for yourself, it's gone, sir. There's no ring on his finger.
1: Oh, yes, yes, no ring.
0: But it's not possible. Are you sure you saw the ring on the corpse? Couldn't you be mistaken,
1: sir? I guess I could be, but... Well, I guess I must be, because
0: No, no, no, you were right. Mrs. Ferguson was right, too. Mario Bellini did return from the dead to kill her.
1: Horton, what are you talking about?
0: Look at the other hand. It's stained with blood, sir.
1: I can't understand it. I can't understand how blood could be on his hand unless it was there when he was put into the casket.
0: But it's fresh blood, sir. We must call the police immediately.
1: Yes, I guess we'd better. We'll go just as soon as I pull the panel back over the top of the coffin.
0: We'd better leave everything the way it is and hurry out of here. It may be dangerous for us to stay a moment longer.
1: No, all right.
0: Mr. Fox.
1: Hmm? What is it?
0: I thought I heard something stirring down there.
1: Where?
0: In the casket, sir. Listen.
1: It's your imagination, Horton.
0: No, there is something moving in that casket.
1: Quick, let's get out of
0: here. No, wait. The glass, the casket. Bellini's getting up from his coffin.
1: Get out of your mind.
0: He's there, standing up in the casket, sir.
1: Wait, where are you going?
0: For the police.
1: Come back, you fool.
0: No, sir. You, Mr. Fergus.
1: I had no choice, Horton. It was your life or mine.
0: You.
2: That was a foolish thing, Charles. Isn't one murder enough for tonight?
1: What did you want me to do, Mario? Let him go to the police? Have them find out that you're still alive?
2: What difference does it make? They'll probably find out about me anyhow.
1: It's a good chance they'd have, after the way you botched everything tonight. Why didn't you do what you were told instead of killing my aunt with a knife?
2: The knife wasn't my idea. I had to kill her or she would have killed me.
1: I wish she had. Would have fitted my plans better.
2: You and your plans. Making out a false certificate of my death, burying an empty casket, and hiding me away for a year, all so I could scare your aunt to death. Ah, what a plan.
1: It would have worked if you had followed orders.
2: I did as you ordered, but it did not work. The shock of seeing me wasn't enough for her. Her heart was a lot stronger than you thought it was.
1: But then why didn't you leave, instead of stabbing her?
2: Why? Because it was such a wonderful opportunity. I waited over a year for tonight. I waited long enough for my revenge.
1: So now you may have to pay for your revenge.
2: Then I will pay for it. It will be well worth the price.
1: Well, not to me it won't. I wanted her out of the way to inherit a fortune, not to go to the chair for it.
2: That is your problem. After all, Charles, I am officially dead, you know.
1: Shut up, will you? Horton could have been my alibi. If you hadn't gotten blood on your hands and made him suspicious.
2: Then why did you bring him back here? You know something had gone wrong.
1: He found your ring. I had to prove that you were still in your grave, didn't I?
2: All right. What are we going to do with his body?
1: I was just thinking about that.
2: And?
1: Maybe I can save us yet. We'll put his fingerprints on that knife. And we'll make it look as if he had a fight with my aunt.
2: It might work.
1: The only thing we can do. I'll say there was an argument between them. And in the struggle, my aunt was stabbed and Horton was shot.
2: What about this tomb?
1: We'll close it up tight till the investigation's over. There's no reason for them to suspect that you're still alive. Yes, Lieutenant, the bodies were... just where you found them.
3: You didn't touch a thing, Mr. Ferguson.
1: No, not a thing. My aunt was there on the floor near the bed, and Horton was only a few feet away.
3: Tell me, Mr. Ferguson, where were you when you heard the first shot fired?
1: Downstairs in the library.
3: Uh-huh. And you couldn't hear anything of the argument that went before it?
1: Didn't hear a thing. That's why I'm not sure they were arguing.
3: All right. Well, I won't take up any more of your time tonight. I'll be back in the morning.
1: Oh, very well, Lieutenant.
3: By the way... this window here faces the hillside cemetery, doesn't it?
1: Yes.
3: Did you happen to notice anything strange going on out there about the time your aunt was killed?
1: No. I told you I was in the library.
3: Oh, yes, so you did.
1: Why do you happen to mention the cemetery, Lieutenant?
3: Oh, it probably has nothing to do with this case, but I had a call about an hour ago from a woman who said she saw a light out there.
1: A light?
3: Yeah.
1: Oh.
3: Probably just a crank call. The woman insisted she saw two men coming out of a tomb, the one on the top of the hill shaped like a mosque. Tomb they buried that queer duck in. His name was Mario Bellini.
1: Mario Bellini, oh, yes.
3: I guess I'll have to investigate it sometime tomorrow after I make my report on this case. It's the trouble with being a cop. You get 100 crazy calls like that a year. Another bum steers, but you got to see him through anyway.
1: Yes. It must be quite a nuisance.
3: Yeah, sure is. Well, good night, Mr. Ferguson.
1: Good night, Inspector.
4: Charles. Charles.
0: What do you want, Mario?
4: Is it all right to come in now?
0: Give him a chance to get out of the house.
4: He won't come back anymore.
0: All right, all right. Come in.
4: I heard what he said, Charles.
1: Well, what about it?
4: If the lieutenant goes to that tomb tomorrow, there will be trouble.
0: Why do you say that?
4: Are you crazy? That stone door to the crypt is chipped. The bolt has been broken. And there may be blood stains on the floor.
1: Well, what if there are? There's no connection between me and Mario Bellini.
4: Isn't there? What about the false death certificate? Don't you think they can eventually trace that back to you?
1: Oh, I don't know.
4: Well, I'm not going to wait to find out. I'm taking the first train out of here. And you had better do the same.
1: Run away? What good would it do me without the inheritance? Where can I go? How can I live?
4: That is your problem, not mine. I am dead, remember? No matter what happens now, I will be in the clear.
1: Oh, that's right. If you go, you'll be in the clear. Now, if you stay, then I'll be in the clear.
4: What do you mean?
1: There's only one flaw in my story, Mario, the false death certificate. That certificate doesn't have to be false.
4: What?
1: It doesn't really have to be false at all. If you're dead when they open that casket tomorrow, then my hands will be clean.
4: Charles.
1: Yes, that's the only way out.
4: No, Charles, stay where you are.
1: I can't let you live. You've got to die.
4: No, Charles, wait.
1: No,
4: I've got to die, Bellini.
1: I can
0: live. Killing you is the only solution.
1: What a shame, Mario, that you can't help me lift this door. Even with an iron lever, it's too much for one man to open all the way. Now it's coming. It's a little farther. I can prop it up enough for me to slide in. Not that. Now I can slide through.
0: If I do it ever so carefully.
1: Now, it's your turn, Bellini. I just pull you through the opening. Now I can carry you the rest of the way down. The juice is caught on the top of that door.
4: My hand, Charles. Bellini, my hand is on the door, Charles.
1: It's not you talking. It's just my mind. It's just my nerves. You're dead.
4: Am I?
1: You're dead. You're dead. I killed you. My own hand. You're dead. Your hand on that door is just a reflex. I'll get it loose. I'll get it loose even if I have to. Good heavens, the stone door, it dies. It slams shut.
4: Now we are alone, Charles. You are trapped with me in my tomb.
1: You're dead. You can't talk. You're dead. You're dead.
4: I'm not quite dead yet. You did not do your job well.
1: I've got to get out of here. There's not enough air.
4: You can get out, Charles. Just push off the door.
1: Of the door?
4: Yes. Is it too heavy? Of course, it's much too heavy for one man. But two men could.
1: Oh, yes. Yes, two men could do it. Help me. Two men can push. Open this door.
4: Yeah. Two normal men could. Yeah. But I am half dead. I have no strength. Remember, you choked the strength out of me.
0: Help! Help! I'm dying here! Somebody help me!
4: Shouting won't do you any good. No one can hear you through the stone. You will have to stay here with me until they find your body.
0: No, I can't. I won't. I don't want to die.
4: Don't be such a coward, Charles. Death is not so bad. You will see. And after all, we do have an elegant tomb in which to rest in peace.

0: That's what we mean when we say the guy died laughing. No sense of humor, that Mario Bellini. Just couldn't take a joke. Oh, well, I'll have to get along. Now, Bellini and I have a date with a couple of ghoulish girls. We're going out tonight to paint the town black. Oh, you didn't know that Bellini and I were pals? Why, of course. I've known that stiff ever since he stood knee-high to a grave hopper. Good night. Pleasant dream.
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0: From the far horizons of the unknown come tales of new dimensions in time and space. 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

0: X Minus One, and the Robert Sheckley story, Early Model.
1: Of course, Professor Sligert claimed the trouble was that the Protech was an early model, but then he invented it. He sprung the thing on me just before I took off for my scouting contact mission to Tells 4 in the Betelgeuse sector.
2: Here, Bentley, put this on.
1: What is it?
2: A new model. It's called a Protech.
1: What's it for?
2: Now, you'll wear it on your mission.
1: Now, look, Sligert, I already have to carry enough equipment to give varicose veins to an elephant. Linguacine, that's 22 pounds. I can't do without it, or I can't translate native languages. Concentrated food, water, subspace radio, weapons, medical kit. Now, how much does this thing weigh?
2: 72 pounds. Try it on.
1: Look, I won't promise
2: it to fits right on your back. Here, I'll snap the harness. It's fine.
1: It digs into my back. There's a sharp thing back
2: That's
1: there.
2: That's the sensory link. It has to be at that angle.
1: But my back...
2: We're working on the problem. Now, don't worry.
1: What does it do?
2: Protech is a perfect protection for initial planet contact. There are pseudo-protein computer banks and an Anderson-Woodward force field projector. Wherever the Protech senses danger... Yeah, look, I'll show you. I take this slide rule and swing at you.
1: Hey, where did everybody go? Who turned off the light? Hey, Sligert, where am I? Sligert, get me out of here. Sligert! What happened?
2: The Protech went on. Ooh. It encased you in the AW force field. I released by master control. You can turn it off with this button on your chest. Perfect. Perfect.
1: Yeah, but 73 pounds.
2: Well, this is an early model. I've used every weight-saving device possible, but unfortunately, early models are always a little bulky.
1: All right, all right. How do I take it off?
2: I'm not going to tell you.
1: Huh?
2: We're not going to take chances of having valuable equipment discarded just because it might be a little uncomfortable. Bentley, you're going to an alien planet. It's necessary that you be protected at all times.
1: Look, I've got enough sense to figure out when to wear this thing.
2: Yeah. Suppose you find the natives seemingly friendly, you'd want to take off this heavy, uncomfortable Protech. But suppose you misjudge their attitude.
1: Sligert, I can take care of myself.
2: That's what Atwood said before he left for Atopus 3. We never heard from him. Bentley, can you turn a knife thrust from the rear? Have you got eyes in the back of your head? Protech has. We're not going to risk $8 million worth of equipment just because you might be uncomfortable.
1: Suppose it blows a fuse or pops a wire.
2: We've got triple everything with a power supply good for a century. Bentley, after this field test, the Protech will be standard equipment for all explorers.
1: Well, all right. I'll try to get used to it. But it feels like I'm carrying a 72-pound monkey on my back. I carried it for 6 weeks on the way to Tells 4. And the added weight loused up my coordination in landing, so I burned out about 7 acres with backlash from the braking suit. The radio receiver buried in my ear itched, and my back was rubbed raw from the carrying strap. I piled on

0: They were bipeds, orange skinned with thick, short tails, and they were armed with stone axes and clubs. I stepped out of the lock, and they started talking fast. I realized I hadn't turned on my linguistine, so I tuned it in and threw the switch.
1: I dare say it's a manifestation of some supernatural quality, eh, Wassel, old chap?
0: Without a doubt, old man. You know how the linguistine works, instantaneous semantic translation. Well, mine was made by the Gorley Laboratories just outside London, and naturally they had the word tapes recorded by BBC announcers. It takes a little getting used to when you hear some walking vegetable from the Canopus system talking like the Helm service. Well, the Tellians were pretty excited by my arrival.
1: How strange. Unbelievable.
0: Most improper, you know.
1: I suppose it can talk.
0: I come as a friend. A friend.
1: Well?
0: It does. Talk. Dreadful accent. But what can you expect, eh?
1: Foreigners, you know.
0: You know, old boy? I definitely sense an evil.
1: Oh, now, come. We're both ghost doctors. Surely if there was an evil, we'd both sense it.
0: Well, let's ask, shall we?
1: Let's.
0: I say, are you evil? Me?
1: Why, yes. You see, we're the village ghost doctors. It's our job to ferret out evil, so to speak.
0: It's our cup of Hugel, so to speak.
1: Are you evil?
0: Oh, no. No.
1: He says he's not evil.
0: Well, how do you know?
1: If he doesn't, who does?
0: My dear fellow, appearances aren't everything. Surely you recall the legend of Hatape, the god tempted the chief...
1: Please, my dear chap, I'm as well aware of religious precedent as you are.
0: The two of them stood there, lashing their orange tails, accusing each other of heresy. The linguistine finally couldn't handle the theological discussion and cut out before Overload blew a circuit. Eventually, they must have decided something because the short one carrying the stone axe turned to me.
1: Stranger, we've decided not to kill you.
0: Not yet. Anyway, we'll go to the village and purify ourselves, then we'll initiate you into the club.
1: The club? The Society of Ghost Doctors. You see, no evil thing can become a ghost doctor. It just isn't done, you know.
0: Oh, we'll find out the truth that way.
1: Clever,
0: eh? I'm deeply grateful.
1: But if you're evil, we'll destroy you. Have to. Our job, you know.

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1: Sligert, calling Professor Sligert at home base. Come in.
2: Go ahead, Bentley. Report.
1: I'm in the village now. They're about to initiate me as some kind of priest. All I have to do is pass some kind of test. And, by the way, if I don't pass, they're going to kill me.
2: Ah, that's good.
1: What's funny?
2: They can't hurt a hair on your head, not with Protek on the job.
1: They seem awfully confident that they can.
2: Primitive cultures always overestimate the power of their weapons. Don't worry. Just let Protek take care of you.
3: Go ahead, old boy. It's purified ceremonial food.
1: But I can't.
4: Why not? We purified with 7 sprinklings of strychnine, according to ritual.
1: It's a taboo. I'm only allowed to eat my own supplies. A tribal taboo, you know.
3: How primitive.
4: Positively pagan.
3: Well. Oh, shall we get on with it? We'll dispense with the written exam and get right down to the oral.
4: Tell me, what do you think of evil?
1: Well, it isn't good.
3: Ah.
4: Well put.
3: Well, in that case, you have no objection to receiving the sacred and very holy spear that Cran Clu brought down from the abode of the small gods, the brandishing of which brings good on a man?
1: Oh, I would be honored to receive it.
4: Very well, then. The ceremony can commence.
3: Oh, stranger from the skies, accept from us the spear of sanctity. Evil cannot abide the presence of this spear. Take then our blessings with it. Here, here, O stranger, take the spear!
1: What? Confounded Protek, where's that release button? Sligert, Sligert, come in! Oh, he's probably out to lunch. Gotta get that force field off.

0: Listen, I'm terribly sorry,
1: begin
0: but I...
1: Purification, Dodge! We are in the presence of evil spirits!
0: Oh, no, I can explain.
1: You cannot accept the sacred spear?
0: Well, you see, I've got this protective device. It's sort of like a shield, you know? It doesn't like spears. It doesn't trust them. You couldn't give me a sacred gourd?
2: No. Who ever heard of a sacred gourd?
0: Poppycock! Look, you'll just have to take my word for it. I'm not evil. Really. Scout's honor.
3: Our course is clear.
2: Transparent.
3: We won't kill you at once. We'll pray for you through the night. And perhaps in the morning, things will turn out better. If not...
2: Sorry, old boy, but you understand our position. We'll just have to kill you. Can't be helped. Regulations, you know.
4: Yes, Bentley, I understand. Well, primitive people are notoriously treacherous. They might have stabbed you with the spear.
0: Look, Sligot, I'm positive there was no such intent. After all, you have to start trusting people sometime.
4: Not with $1 billion worth of equipment in your charge.
0: Don't you understand? The Protech wouldn't let me accept their sacred spear. That means I might be evil. Now, what if I can't pass the initiation test tomorrow? Look, tell me how to take it off.
4: Oh, no. We want you back alive. No way they can hurt you through the Protech field. Now try to have a little faith.
0: The campfires burned all night, and I could hear the chants of the ghost doctor. At least 3 or 4 times during that night, the Protech force field howled on and off, but I was too tired to care. In the morning, the 2 Tellians came to see me and stood switching their fat orange tails politely while the linguistine translated for me.
2: There were great sounds from your hut last night, sounds of torment, as if you were wrestling with a devil, so to speak.
0: I'm a restless sleeper.
2: Yes, of course.
0: Quite.
2: By the way, Elding, did you pray for purification last night?
0: Hmm? Oh, yes, I did.
3: And was your prayer granted?
0: Yes, oh, yes, sure, certainly. Not a bit of evil around me.
3: Well, if you can't be initiated, we'll have to destroy you.
2: We made that clear, didn't we?
0: Oh, yes. Quite clear. The initiation ritual took the whole day. It was sort of a cross between a Shriners convention and a performance of Das Rheingold at the Met. Luckily, no one tried to hand me a ceremonial spear or point a club in my direction, so the Protech kept its grimy force field to itself. Finally, around supper time, the Tellians pounded the last tail on the ground, and everyone stopped and paid close attention.
5: Oh, brothers, this alien has come across the vast emptiness to be our brother. With this initiation, we purge him of evil and make him one of us. Brother, now you are a ghost doctor with all the privileges and perquisites pertaining thereto. And in friendship, I extend to you the claw of friendship.
0: Well, thanks.
5: We have only to shake claws. And the ceremony is concluded.
0: All right, brother. Give me some skin. Slip me 7. No, listen, turn it off. He just wants to shake hands. You're spoiling everything. Off. Now, where's that button? Off. Evil.
5: Evil. Well, there it is, you know. We hoped we could muddle through, but you can't win them all, you know. There's only one thing left. Kill the devil!
0: About 30 of the Tellians heaved stone spears at me, and naturally I disappeared inside the Anderson Woodward force field, and the spears rattled off the whining coruscating power spear. I tried to walk back to the ship, but the Protech went on about every half step, and at that rate it would take me about a month to cover the ground. I figured I'd wait him out. And then I noticed that the air inside the field began to go stale. I came out of the field. The Tellians were sitting around. Rennick picked up a spear.
2: Evil.
0: Wait. Hold off. Fins. Fair play.
2: Fair play?
3: I say, Rennick, he's due a 3-minute sanctuary under the sacred law of Hesipo.
2: You really think so?
3: He invoked fair play.
2: True. All right, monster. You have 3 minutes.
0: Thanks. Hello, Sligert. Come in, Sligert.
4: Ah, there you are, Bentley.
0: Listen, you've got to get me out of this. They're trapping me in the Protek.
4: You mean the Protek is saving you from harm?
0: No, no, they keep activating it. They'll starve me out.
4: Now, don't get panicky. Just sit tight in the Protek field till they see they can't harm you.
0: Oh, you confounded idiot. There's no air in there. The force field cuts it off. I'll choke.
4: Oh dear, that's true, isn't it? Don't worry. We'll correct that in future models.
0: Oh, thanks a lot. But what am I going to do right now? How do I get this thing off?
4: Well, now I am sorry. To tell the truth, I designed the harness so that you couldn't get out under any circumstances.
0: Oh, you lousy...
4: Please. Let's keep our heads. If you can hold out for a couple of months, we might be able
0: to... I can't. The air, the water... And I hate to mention it, but they seem to be building fires around me.
2: I'm sorry, your 3 minutes are up. Yeah. We are going to destroy you with fire.
3: Yeah, it's traditional that way. My dear chap, would you like to kindle the first blaze?
2: Oh, after you, old fellow. Remember, I burned the last evil monster.
3: True. Monster.
0: Yes?
3: Do you have a light?
0: I knew I was cooked, one way or the other. They started to light fires around me in a circle, and the Protek snapped on. I had to get out. Of course, when I did, the Tellians would cheerfully spear me to death. But at least I had a chance of running. The field snapped on again. I grabbed my knife from the tool chest and hacked at the thick duroplastic webbing of the harness. I came out of the field long enough to hear Sligert shouting in my ear.
6: What are you doing?
0: Cutting my way out of this fire trap.
6: You don't dare destroy government equipment. This will go down on your 201 file.
0: Look, I'm trapped inside the field as long as they feed the fire. And considering how they feel about devils, they'll probably keep it up a couple of hundred years. Uh-oh. They're pushing the fire closer. Goodbye. I tore at the straps with my wire cutters and knife. I could only work when the field was off. The Protek protected itself. Finally, I ripped the harness off just as the field went on, and I was thrown 20 feet into the fire. But I landed on my feet and was off and running. It took the Tellians just 100 yards to catch up and gently lay a stone club along the side of my head. Well, let's get it over with. You're going to kill me. Let's not make a production out of it.
7: Oh, but my dear fellow, we don't want to kill you.
2: Dear me, no. We knew you were a good man. It was the devil we wanted.
7: I don't mean to be tactless, but you do know you had a devil riding on your back.
2: We tried to purify him, but he was too strong. The fire took the starch out of him, though.
0: The devil? Devil on my back? Oh, yeah, I guess so, yes.
7: You know, our village is very proud to have such a powerful devil chained up inside a fire ring.
2: Tell me, my dear chap... You haven't, by any chance, any more devils like that in your homeland?
0: No, that's the only one.
2: Pity.
0: Huh?
7: We'd really be tickled orange if we could have a few more to worship, you know.
0: You mean trade for them?
2: Why, yes. I'm sure every village would want one.
0: Well, I think that can be arranged, and you haven't seen anything. We'll sell you devils that really are devils. After all, this one is just an early model.

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0: Welcome. I'm E.G. Marshall. Do little girls still dream of growing up and becoming queens? Probably not. Queens are no longer glamorous. And yet, there is a country in this world where a queen still holds power, where she rules as well as reigns, an absolute monarch who holds her throne by divine right. A queen whose smile may mean life, and whose frown can mean death.
1: I'm afraid I must insist, Miss Denison. I'll be forced to kill you.
2: You can't kill me.
1: How can you say that?
2: Because you don't exist.
1: Miss Denison, I do exist.
2: No, you don't. Because this is a dream.
1: You are not dreaming. This knife is real. If you insist on dying, it's your fault.
2: You stab. Oh, why don't I wake up? Why don't I wake up? Why?
0: Our mystery drama, The Queen of Darkness, was written especially for the Mystery Theater by Sam Dan and stars Julie Harris. 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I'll be back shortly with Act One.

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And that speaks for itself, loud and clear. Hear it talking?

0: You said it all.
1: Anheuser-Busch, St. Louis.
2: I think it was the first time I can remember really going fishing with my dad. I'm sure I'd been with him before, but the first time I really remember it was wading downstream with him in an extra big pair of wading boots as he felt his way very surely along the stream bed and I shakily held onto the willows, and we found a spot where my dad lifted his finger to his lips and said, "Shh, we don't want to scare the fish away." And then I remember that fish, the biggest fish I'd ever seen in my life, and it was on the end of my line. And my dad, boy, was he proud. I'll never forget that as long as I live.
3: Give your children everything. Give them your time. A thought from The Church of Jesus Christ of Latter-day Saints, the Mormons.

0: Statistics say that many of them have problems making a living. The record shows that even the successful ones burn out quickly. And yet, we have no shortage of actors and actresses. By acting, we mean that mysterious magical force which creates in an audience the almost religious conviction that the performer on stage is the embodiment of a living truth. Josephine Denison is such an actress. Some say she was born with the gift. Others claim it was refined and purified by long years of tedious application. Does it matter? Josephine Denison only knows this. She is 38 years old, and she is out of work. Well, she's been out of work before, but never has she been so absolutely, completely, and totally out of work as she is right now.
1: Joe, you've had it.
2: Don't say that.
1: I have to say that. You're washed up, through, finished.
2: How could this happen to me? It's ridiculous. I'm a good actress.
1: You're a great actress. I don't know why it happens. It's just, Joe, you know the only call I had for you in the last week?
2: Somebody wanted me?
1: Some clown, some character wanted you to be the queen in some pageant.
2: And you turned it down.
1: Joe, you played Joan of Arc. You've done Shakespeare. What are you supposed to do now? Go back to Cheesecake like some winner in a beauty contest?
2: If that's all there is.
1: If you need money to pay the rent, I'm always...
2: I don't need money. I need a job. Jimmy, what kind of queen was I supposed to be, and who wanted me?
1: Ah, some phony. You could tell by looking at him. A smooth talker. I think he was some kind of foreigner.
2: But what was it about?
1: We'll never know. I threw him out of the office.
2: Jimmy, I'll do anything. You know how it is.
1: Yeah, I know how it is. But you don't.
2: Well, I don't want to take up any more of your time.
1: I just don't know what's the matter. I can't figure people out. I don't know why these things happen.
2: Well, don't feel so bad, Jimmy. Sooner or later, the longest streak of luck, good or bad, has to change.
1: Quit dreaming, Joe.
2: Don't tell me to stop dreaming, Jimmy. What else is left? What? Why are my lights on?
3: Good evening, Miss Denison.
2: Who are you? How did you get into my apartment? What do you want?
3: You have just asked me a complex question. It consists of three parts.
2: Just tell me.
3: Of course. I will tell you everything in good time.
2: What do you mean in good time?
3: Am I there, Miss Denison? I am a native of a civilized country. One does not boorishly blurt out one's business upon initial confrontation. Americans seem to have so little time for the ceremonies, the niceties. I am here to offer you a job.
2: You'll have to speak to my agent.
3: I have spoken to your agent. The man is an idiot.
2: Are you a theatrical producer?
3: No.
2: What are you?
3: I am a Grand Duke.
2: A what?
3: I am the Grand Duke Arsan of Dalaran.
2: Dalaran?
3: Well, surely you have heard of my country.
2: Oh, I think so. What do you want with me?
3: First, we shall have dinner. You must be my guest.
2: I don't feel like going anywhere.
3: We shall dine here.
2: I don't want to sound inhospitable, but I have nothing in the house. Wait a minute.
3: Yes. Sniff again. That heavenly aroma is coming from your own kitchen.
2: But how?
3: My servants are preparing a feast fit for a queen. Raina, Loro, wheel in the table at once.
2: I can't believe it. None of this can be happening.
3: Trust the evidence of your senses, my dear.
2: But what is the meaning?
3: The wine will grow warm and the food become cold later. Right now, we must perform a ritual, Miss Denison. We shall celebrate dinner. May I fill your glass?
2: No, thank you. I've had enough of everything.
3: I hope you have enjoyed your dinner.
2: I've read of feasts like this, but I never thought...
3: Would you care to dine this way every night?
2: No, I don't think I could stand it.
3: You could learn?
2: Your Highness, or...
3: Are wondering why I am here.
2: Let's say I'm at least mildly curious.
3: Mm. You know very little about my country.
2: That's true.
3: But my country knows a great deal about you. Do you know you are the most popular actress in Dalaran?
2: Oh, you're joking. Huh? I haven't been in a movie in... almost 4 years.
3: How about your television series was...
2: Well, why must we talk about dead things?
3: Everything in which you ever appeared lives, flourishes in Dalaran.
2: Do you know what all this is? It's a dream.
3: No, Miss Denison.
2: Yes, it's a dream.
3: Miss Denison, I assure you I am real.
2: Oh, please. Now, be good enough to hear me out. Besides, this is my dream, and I should like to do some of the talking.
3: But why do you insist you are dreaming?
2: Because I need this dream. I must have this fantasy. You see, I have reached what can only be considered the nadir of my existence.
3: Nonsense.
2: Oh, you're very kind, but the handwriting is on the wall. We simply disappear. Some of us drop by the wayside as... soldiers fall in battle, victims of random misfortune.
4: One moment, please.
3: Newspaper clippings, magazine articles. Ah, you cannot read the Ranis, but you can make out your name and you can certainly recognize your pictures.
2: Certainly.
3: Uh-huh. What do you say now?
2: I say it's significant.
3: Let me tell you about the job I wish to offer you.
2: No, not now. Right now, I'm tired. I'm even too tired to dream anymore.
3: Very well, then. I shall call on you... tomorrow.
2: Yes, tomorrow. You do that. Call on me tomorrow.
5: Joe.
2: Hello?
5: Joe, wake up. It's noontime.
2: Sally.
5: You've got to get up. You should be making the rounds. Or you should be out there roiling the water.
2: What are you doing here, Sally?
5: The show folded.
2: Why don't you go to your own place?
5: My marriage folded, too. He gets custody of the apartment. Do you mind if I move in with you for a while?
2: Oh, let me go back to sleep. I was having such a fantastic dream.
5: And say, what kind of party did you have here last night?
2: Party?
5: Yeah, the kitchen. It's loaded with champagne.
2: Champagne?
5: And in the refrigerator. Caviar and steaks.
2: What are you talking about?
5: And there's an enormous basket of fresh fruit and...
2: Sally!
5: Sally! What's the matter?
2: I'm dreaming. I'm still dreaming.
5: Oh, how can you be dreaming? You're wide awake.
2: No, I am dreaming. And you're part of it. Now, let me get out of bed. I'll prove it. Come with me.
5: Prove what?
2: Prove this is a dream. Sure. Here they are. They're still here. Look at these papers, these magazines.
5: Hmm. Hey, what language is that?
2: A phony language from a phony country that I'm dreaming about. Dalaran. Did you ever hear of Dalaran?
5: I can't read this, but I see your pictures. Oh, you must be the hottest property in that country.
2: Ah, here you thought you were all washed up.
5: I told you. You must never quit on yourself.
2: I know. That's why I'm dreaming. Answer it.
5: Oh, it has to be for you.
2: Well, go ahead. If it keeps ringing, it'll wake me up. And this dream is too beautiful to lose right now.
5: Hello?
6: Is Miss Denison at home?
2: Is that the Grand Duke Arsan?
5: Who's calling, please?
6: The Grand Duke Arsan.
5: Joe, how did you know?
2: It's my dream. I know everything. I'll speak with him.
5: But, Joe, you're not...
2: Hello?
6: Miss Denison, would it be convenient to come by and discuss an important matter of business, say, in about an hour?
2: Let me consult my calendar. Ah, yes. It so happens I shall be free.
6: In an hour, then.
2: Oh, one moment, sir. I assume you wish to discuss an acting assignment.
6: Of course.
2: You should be apprised of the fact that my minimum fee is $25,000 in advance.
6: Of course.
2: In exactly 1 hour, then, I shall grant you an interview.
5: Joe, were you saying?
2: Does it matter? Oh, what do I have to lose? It's only a dream.
5: I think you ought to see a doctor.
3: And so, we should like you to come to Dalaran to be the star of our millennia.
2: Your what?
3: Your country has merely approached its bicentennial. Mine is celebrating the 1,000th year of our holy monarchy.
2: I see.
3: The greatest moment of our history occurred when our first queen was crowned 1,000 years ago. Her immortal speech is memorized by every schoolchild. Someone had the idea to have an actress portray our legendary empress, and at first everyone shouted blasphemy. But then I said, let us invite Josephine Denison, who is idolized by our population.
2: How can I deliver this speech? I can't speak your language.
3: Oh, you are an actress with a marvelous ear. You could recite it perfectly. On Saturday, you will appear before the country in our national network in ceremonial robes as Queen Amara.
5: That's the day after tomorrow, Joe.
3: Coronation day.
2: Let us discuss my fee.
3: 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The royal plane leaves at 7 this evening. You will be picked up here at 5. Good day.
5: Well, what do you say now? Still think you're dreaming?
2: Oh, come on. The Grand Duke Arsan, the Kingdom of Dalaran, the Warrior Queen. Oh, it's a crazy fantasy. Dream mixture of 1,000 plays I've been in. Or read.
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13: Here's a tip from your Better Business Bureau on the metric system. Have you noticed the metric measurements on packaged foods at your supermarket lately? Soon the metric system of measurement will be commonplace all around the country, and you should be ready for it. 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They may seem bewildering at first, but they make a lot more sense than the system of measurement we're currently using. For example, right now, Fluid measures are expressed in gallons, quarts, and pints. Dry measures are expressed in bushels, pecks, dry quarts, and pints. And a dry quart is 16% larger in volume than a liquid quart. By using the metric system, however, you only need to know one unit of measurement for liquid volume, the liter. All other fluid measurements are multiples of the liter. And similarly, dry volumes are measured by the gram and multiples of the gram. This has been a tip from your Better Business Bureau on the metric system.

0: every actress yearns for a dream part. But Josephine Denison is convinced she is playing a part in a dream. But for an actress, the only reality is the theater. And so, awake or asleep, she is determined to prepare for the part of the Queen of Dalaran. How does an absolute monarch hold her head, her shoulders? What is a regal smile, a royal frown, an imperial gesture?
1: Joe, don't you want to think about this?
2: Think about what?
1: Well, it's now just 10 minutes before noon. A man offers you a job.
2: He's not just a man. He's a Grand Duke.
1: In 5 hours, you'll be out of the country.
2: Well, what's the problem?
1: Well, shouldn't you check this out a bit more carefully? It's all happening too quickly. Suppose there's some danger involved here.
2: Sally, nothing can happen to me.
1: Why do you say that?
2: Because this is only a dream.
1: Look, Joe, call your bank. Ask if the money was deposited.
2: Of course it was.
1: Well, call them. Do me the favor.
2: Certainly. Is there anything else you want me to do?
1: Oh, please. Take this thing seriously.
2: Yes? Oh, Mr. Howland, please.
1: And also call Jimmy Higgins.
2: This is Miss Denison. Has a deposit been made to my account today?
1: I know Jimmy hasn't done much for you lately.
2: Well, that's the understatement of the year. How much? A certified check for $25,000. Thank you. You should have heard the tone of absolute deference in that little flunky's voice. He made me feel like a queen. Just a minute. Yes?
3: Are you Miss Josephine Denison?
2: Oh, well, that's hardly a flattering question to ask an actress.
3: I'm not in the flattery business.
2: Well, whatever business you're in, I'm afraid I don't have time to talk to you. I'm about to leave the country.
3: I'm in the intelligence business, with your government.
2: I beg your pardon?
3: My name is Harold Foster. My credentials.
2: Oh. Well, I'm impressed.
3: May I come in?
2: Well, I'll have to pack while we talk. Sit down anywhere.
3: Thank you. Miss Denison, why are you going to Dalaran?
2: Why is that your affair?
3: Your government is interested.
2: Why?
3: You're the first American private citizen who has been permitted to enter that country in 50 years.
2: Really?
3: Dalaran is an absolute monarchy. The queen rules by divine right. She holds the power of life and death.
2: Sounds medieval.
3: It is. Why are you going there?
2: I've been invited to appear in their millennial celebration to play the part of their legendary queen.
3: I find that difficult to believe.
2: Do you? Why?
3: How would they ever have heard of you?
2: Mr. Foster, I admit I haven't been working lately, but I am a rather well-known actress.
3: The most famous actress in the world would still be unknown to the natives of Dalaran.
2: And why do you say that, Mr. Foster?
3: Because the monarchy does not allow the import of any foreign films or books or publications of any sort.
2: How do you know?
3: Miss Denison, it's a fact. The monarchy is afraid the pure and innocent and orthodox minds of the Dalaranese will be subverted by dangerous democratic ideas.
2: But I have been informed that I am the favorite actress of the Dalaranese. My films, my TV...
3: Impossible. No American film has ever been permitted to be shown there.
2: Suppose I were to tell you that the movie fan magazines in Dalaran are constantly filled with articles about me.
3: It would be my sad duty to inform you that you're mistaken.
2: Why?
3: Because it's impossible. There are no movie fan magazines in Dalaran.
2: There aren't?
3: Definitely not. We've been assured by our experts on Dalaranese affairs that such trivial publications are banned in the interest of the state.
2: It's comforting to know that we have such knowledgeable experts. Would you care to look at these? Well, obviously, these are Dalaranese magazines. Obviously, they are about the movies. Obviously, those are my pictures.
3: But this is...
2: Yes?
3: May I take these back to the office?
2: Oh, certainly.
3: Miss Denison, could you postpone your trip? There's something about this entire setup. I don't like it. I say this for your own safety.
2: What could happen to me?
3: Miss Denison, I wish you would listen.
2: I have a commitment to appear before the cameras the day after tomorrow.
3: I'm asking you to wait.
2: And I'm asking you to tell me why.
3: Well, all I have to go on is my instinct as an intelligence officer.
2: Is your instinct worth $25,000?
3: I know it's a lot of money, but...
2: And even if they weren't paying me a nickel, I'd go no matter what.
3: I'm afraid I don't understand. Why?
2: It's very simple. The show must go on. Well, how do I look?
4: Magnificent. You are the queen, the warrior queen.
2: Why did you want me in costume?
4: It is not a costume, my dear. This is how every queen of Dalaran has dressed since Amara the First. When we land at the airport, we shall be greeted by a guard of honor, a band, a crowd. You have no idea how popular you are in my country.
2: But a guard of honor?
4: Everyone knows you shall be portraying our ancient and holy queen, Amara.
2: Couldn't I just go quietly to my hotel and study my lines?
4: Let me hear you speak them again.
2: Ide me, ide tu, ide me, ishe du.
4: Spoken like a native.
2: What does it mean?
4: Our first queen, our immortal Amara, stood triumphantly on the battlefield and said, "In God's name, I conquer. In God's name, I rule."
2: Fantastic!
4: Home was never like this, was it?
2: Why? Why are they so fond of me? Oh, no, it can't be. The crowd. People bowing, kneeling. Why?
4: The millennium has begun. You are the ancient queen.
2: I never thought anything like this was possible.
4: You have never lived in a monarchy. Oh, but you must be tired. I shall radio the escort to move quickly.
2: Where am I staying?
4: As a royal guest, you must stay at the palace.
2: Oh, it's the most magnificent room I've ever seen.
4: I'm sure you must be very tired.
2: I am. Strange. You can get tired of dreaming. I hope I don't wake up before my great speech.
4: Everything you will need is here. And this is Tekla. She does not speak a word of English, but you will find her a splendid maid.
2: Why, she's beautiful with her looks and, well, she could go far.
4: In Dalaran, one follows the fortunes of one's family. For 1,000 years, the women in her family were servants.
2: But that's...
4: That's an excellent arrangement. People know their place. They know who they are, what they are, what's required of them. Thus we have no problems of identity, no feelings of insecurity.
2: I think that's ridiculous.
4: Well, obviously we differ. Till tomorrow.
2: Good night. Tekla. Is that your name?
1: Tekla.
2: Well, I don't think I'll need anything, so you're free to go. Oh, I forget you don't speak English.
1: I speak English.
2: Oh well, that's great.
1: I need, I want culture. In my mother's time, culture people speak French. Before then, culture people speak German. Today, culture people speak English. Even you, even Queen, you do not speak Dalaran. You speak English.
2: Did you say I was the Queen?
1: I work hard to get job in palace. So one day, I can kill you.
2: What are you saying?
1: For one 2,000 years, you and nobility have oppressed common people. Now, you pay.
2: But I'm not, look, I'm a movie actress.
1: What is movie actress?
2: I am Josephine Dennison. I'm Dalran's favorite actress.
1: You are Queen Amara. I will kill you.
2: Hey, put down that knife.
1: In name of the people.
2: All right, I might just as well get out of the stream right now.
1: I kill you. In name of freedom.
2: Why don't I wake up?
0: Why doesn't she wake up? There can be only one reason. Perhaps she wasn't asleep in the first place. One thing should be obvious. It's a hazardous business to impersonate a queen in a country like Dalran, where, evidently, they take these things quite seriously. I'll be back shortly with Act 3.
5: Take stock in America. Look what we've done. 200 years behind us and we're walking in the sun. We're going and we're growing, taking stock in our land.

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0: There are people who find excitement in dreams. The dream world can be filled with the most dangerous hazards, and these can be faced boldly, resolutely, without hesitation. Because, after all, what can happen? At the point where one falls into the sea among the ravenous sharks, or the split second before the bullet enters the brain, or the knife pierces the heart, one wakes up and is saved. Josephine Dennison has been counting on being rescued by reality, but she has already taken the point of the knife, and there is blood and pain. And either she isn't waking up, or she's been wide awake all the time.
1: No! Don't! No, I cannot. I see blood. I cannot murder.
2: Oh, get me a handkerchief, sir. Oh, some cold water.
1: Take the knife. Kill me. Kill me. I deserve to die.
2: Now, nobody's going to die. Oh, what am I doing here? Why don't I wake up?
1: For years, I have planned to kill the queen, to free the people.
2: I'm not dreaming.
1: What? When I see blood, I have no courage. Oh, kill me. Kill me, your majesty.
2: Oh, shut up, will you?
1: I have raised my hand to my ruler. I must die.
2: Now, that's enough. I'm not the queen. You know me. I'm Josephine Dennison.
1: Josephine Dennison?
2: Yes, your favorite actress. The biggest hit. In all Dalaran.
1: I have never heard.
2: I have come here to read the speech of Queen Amara in the millennial celebration.
1: Oh, yes. Queen Amara. You are Queen Amara.
2: No, I'm not the queen. I'm an actress dressed as the queen.
1: It is death for any to dress as the queen.
2: I'm going to read the queen's speech. The speech Queen Amara the First made 1,000 years ago.
1: Speech?
2: Yes, the speech. The speech that begins, Ide me, ide tu.
1: No.
2: Ide me, ishe du.
1: No. No. Please.
2: What's the matter?
1: I tried to kill you before I know you. But you are good, kind. Oh, do not leave us. Do not. What is English word in Dalaran mean? Step down from throne.
2: Abdicate.
1: Do not abdicate. You are good queen.
2: But I'm not saying anything like that. It means, in God's name I conquer, in God's name I rule.
1: No. It means, ide me, ide tu. Ide me, ishe du. It means, in God's eyes, I am unworthy. In God's name, I abdicate.
2: Well, that's impossible. Oh, why do I say it's impossible, Tekla?
1: Yes.
2: Listen to the rest of the speech and tell me what it means.
3: Yeah, that's the guy. That's the one I threw out of my office.
4: Miss Jessup, is he the man? The one who made Miss Dennison the offer?
5: Well, there's no doubt at all in my mind.
3: Oh, what kind of a con artist are we dealing with here, Mr. Forster?
4: He's not a con artist. He's actually the Grand Duke Arsan of Dalaran.
3: You mean there is such a guy? There is such a place?
4: Oh, yes.
5: Well, if everything's on the level, why are we worried? Especially the government.
4: In the first place, there is no such thing in Dalaran as a millennial celebration.
3: Well, then why would the guy
4: say... There are no movie fan magazines published there either.
5: I saw them. And you've got them on your desk.
4: These are fakes. They were printed over here.
3: But if this guy's legit, what's with the phony story?
4: I have a picture here. Recognize it?
3: Yeah, sure, it's Joe.
4: Miss Jessup?
5: Well, she never wore her hair like that, but it's Joe.
4: No, It's Queen Amara of Dalaran.
3: The queen? But she's the image of Joe.
4: Yeah. For a reason we're unaware of, they want somebody in that country to impersonate the queen.
5: What's going to happen to Joe?
4: Hopefully nothing.
3: What do you mean, hopefully?
4: Well, it's a very violent country.
5: Tomorrow she'll be on the national network. At least we know she'll be okay till then.
3: Now, look, you just can't sit around here and do nothing.
4: I'm not going to be sitting around here. I'm leaving for Dalaran.
2: I don't believe it. I can't believe it.
5: In this speech, you say, I am too weak, too ill, too unworthy. I abdicate my throne in favor of Iola Arti.
2: Iola Arti? That's someone's name?
5: Yes. That is sister of Grand Duke Arthan.
2: Oh, let me get this whole business straight. The Grand Duke wants to get his sister made the queen. So he creates a story to get me here to pose as the present queen and abdicate in her favor. Do you understand what I'm telling you?
5: No.
2: How does he know your people will accept his sister as the queen?
5: Ah, the old queen appoints new queen.
2: What do you mean?
5: When old queen wish to rule no more, she appoint new queen.
2: Where is the queen?
5: The queen. The queen is here. You are queen.
2: No, no, I'm talking about the queen. Now, where is the real queen?
3: The queen? You see, the queen is not well.
2: Oh?
3: In the ordinary way, she would read the traditional speech, but since she's indisposed, you are, as you would say in your country, pinch hitting.
2: Oh, then I suppose we could say that I'm not here as an actress playing a part. I'm actually posing as the queen.
3: Precisely.
2: That isn't quite the way this job was sold to me.
3: Ah, well.
2: And my opening lines do not really mean, in God's name I conquer, in God's name I rule.
3: No? What do they mean?
2: In God's name I am unworthy. In God's name I abdicate.
3: Whatever gave you such an idea?
2: And I abdicate in favor of Iola Ardi, who happens to be your sister. So, what has become of the queen?
3: Queen Amara is dead.
2: Really? How did it happen?
3: Let us say her time had come.
2: Ah. And who knows about it, in addition to you and me? A small, select group, no doubt.
3: You are a brilliant woman, Miss Denison.
2: And afterward, what

0: You are a prisoner. You will be in a form of custody, restricted to an estate in a remote province. And you would live comfortably, even luxuriously.
1: Well, I'm not interested in the part as it has been rewritten. And I shall not appear. May I have a lift to the airport?
0: I'm afraid not.
1: You can't force me to read that speech.
0: Would you rather be shot?
1: Oh, I see. The sophistication is only a veneer. You're basically a barbarian.
0: You have, as I said, two choices. Read the speech or die.
1: You think you can get away with killing me?
0: Duke Arsan. Who? Oh, yes, yes, indeed. I shall speak with him immediately. Show him into the audience chamber. How may I serve you, Mr. Foster?
2: Your Highness, I wish to speak with Josephine Dennison.
0: Miss Dennison?
2: Yes. She is here to portray your queen.
0: Ah, Mr. Foster, if you knew anything at all about our customs, you would know it is sacrilege for an actress.
2: We know, sir, that you engaged her in New York City for precisely this purpose.
0: Who dares accuse me of this utterly false and criminal? I resent this baseless accusation, this slur upon my personal integrity.
2: Your Highness,
0: I have never heard of Miss Josephine Dennison. I have never met Miss Josephine Dennison. I can tell you nothing of Miss Josephine Dennison. And that, sir, must end the matter. Well, Miss Dennison, obviously there shall be no international incident.
1: How do I know that I won't be quietly disposed of after I abdicate?
0: Now, what motive would I have for killing you?
1: How do I know I won't be shot or killed afterward?
0: Refuse to deliver the speech and you will be killed immediately. This way, at least you can enjoy the suspense.
3: Please, Your Majesty, do not leave.
1: Look, Tekla, how many times do I have to tell you? I'm not the queen.
3: You are the queen.
1: Why do you think I'm the queen?
3: Because God says you are queen. And I see now, you are good queen.
1: Tell me, if you were queen...
3: I? Queen?
1: Suppose God says Tekla shall be queen. What would you do?
3: What would I do?
1: You wanted to kill me because I was bad. What would a good queen do?
3: A good queen would help the people. The poor people. Peasant people. A good queen would not be queen of darkness.
1: A queen of darkness?
3: All queens are queen of darkness.
1: I see.
3: What are you going to do?
1: My dear, I shall wait. I shall wait for God to tell me.
0: Peers of the realm, nobles, gentry, soldiers, and people, silence for the Queen of Darkness! Speak! Speak!
1: People of Dalaran, I choose to speak in English.
0: What are you?
1: I am queen. A divine voice speaks within me.
0: Who is she? She's not the queen.
1: Arrest him.
0: Listen to me, people. She is...
1: Silence him.
0: Listen.
1: Remove him. People. I have been commanded by the divine voice to abdicate the throne. It is to be my fate to leave this lovely country. I have been commanded to appoint a new queen. From now on, the queen shall no longer be a queen of darkness. She shall be known as the queen of light.

0: The divine voice within me commands that the first queen of light shall be Tekla.
1: Your majesty.
0: I kneel before the new queen. Let the multitude kneel also.
1: But your majesty.
0: You wanted to help your people. Now let's see you do it. How will you turn out? A queen of light or a queen of darkness?
1: But I...
0: Hail the queen!
1: Oh, how can I ever thank you? What can I do for you?
0: Put me on the first plane headed for America.
2: You remember, of course, the queen who abdicated some time ago and came here. She pursued a rather successful career as an actress. She reminded so many people of an actress. Josephine Dennis, Denson, something like that. You know how it is in showbiz. People come and go. Like skyrockets, they flare up in momentary brilliance and then fall silently into the unknown darkness. I, however, shall return with some light in just a few moments.
3: Hi, this is Jose Feliciano, and I'm speaking on behalf of the Louis Braille Foundation for Blind Musicians, a national nonprofit organization working to promote the interests of the blind in the field of music. The foundation exists to help talented blind musicians achieve professional status as performers and teachers, providing them with auditions, evaluations, and counseling, paid engagements to qualified musicians, and the transcription of music into Braille. The services of the Louis Braille Foundation are available to any blind person. The foundation depends entirely on your contributions. So please help. 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Help a blind musician on his way.

0: How are things in Dalaran? What kind of queen did Tekla turn out to be? I'm sorry, we only give you one story at a time. It is certainly the classic situation. The idealistic young reformer who wishes to change the system suddenly acquires unlimited power. Who changes? What changes? The system or the reformer? Well, we don't have definite answers to these philosophical questions, but you must admit, we certainly kick them around. Our cast included Julie Harris, Robert Dryden, Evie Juster, and Gordon Gould. The entire production was under the direction of Hyman Brown. And now, a preview of our next tale. Now, who could that be?
1: I'm afraid I know. Jerry Ferris tried to reach you a half hour ago. He left word to call
2: him. Honey, why didn't you tell me?
1: I did want you at least to have your dinner.
2: Oh, well. Hello?
3: Bill, saddle and ride.
2: No, not me, friend Jerry. I'm starting my 48 hours off.
3: We got us a homicide. The address is 718 Hayes. You don't need more than 15 minutes to get here.
2: Ferris. Yeah, I better run.
1: Can't you just finish?
2: No, dear. I don't even know what kind of homicide we're up against. I better get right over there. I'm sorry.
1: Well, it isn't as if you didn't warn me before we were married.
2: 718 Hayes. 718 Hayes.
1: What, Bill?
2: It's the address where I'm supposed to meet Jerry.
1: That's northeast, isn't it?
2: Yeah. Now, why should that address sound familiar?
0: Radio Mystery Theater was sponsored in part by Sinoff, the sinus medicines, and Anheuser-Busch Incorporated, brewers of Budweiser. This is E.G. Marshall inviting you to return to our mystery theater for another adventure in the macabre. Until next time, pleasant dreams.

0: 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But first...
1: There's a big day coming on NBC Radio, January 14. Remember the date. Write it on your head. Such big things. There's the latest news every hour. Special hotline news reports on the spot as it happens. Where it happens. The new Bill Goodwin Show and oh, so many things. Now get your pencil and write this down. Item one, news, live, draft, tape, he, et cetera. Item two, gravitating throat, music vault, and a save for flowers. Those are the clues. Remember, it happens here, January 14th.
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2: This is Nelson Olmsted. 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

sleep no more. 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Tonight, it may be, you will sleep.

0: Good evening. This is Ben Grauer introducing tonight's tale of terror, told by Nelson Armstead on the National Broadcasting Company's presentation of Sleep No More. The story of terror can be as simple as a sheeted ghost rattling chains. It can be a complex and hidden world of horror, lurking in such unholy dimensions as only the dead and the moonstruck can glimpse. Or it can be those terrible, fathomless shadows which lie buried deep in the primitive mind of civilized man. And for this evening, well, Nelson Armstead, tell us about this evening's story.
1: Once in a while in my reading, I come across a short story so different, so powerful, so well written that I can't forget it. Our first story tonight is a case in point, written by one of England's masters of the short story art, A.M. Burridge. It's about a man who went out of his way to scare himself to the absolute limit. Listen while I tell you about The Waxwork.

0: While the uniformed attendants of Marimer's Waxworks were ushering the last stragglers through the great glass-paneled double doors, the manager sat in his office interviewing Raymond Hewson, a journalist. The manager was speaking.
1: Yes, Mr. Hewson. It used to be said years ago that Madame Tussauds would give a man £100 for sleeping alone in the Chamber of Horrors. I hope you don't think that we've made any such offer, Mr. Hewson. However, if you get your story printed in the Morning Echo, there will be a £5 note waiting for you here when you care to come and call for it.
0: Well, that's satisfactory.
1: Fine. But, first of all, it's no small ordeal that you're proposing to undertake. I'd like to be quite sure about you, and I'd like you to be quite sure about yourself. I own I shouldn't care to take it on. I've seen those wax figures dressed and undressed, and I know all about the process of their manufacture. I can walk about in their company downstairs as unmoved as if I were walking among so many Skittles, but I should hate having to sleep down there among them, alone. Well, why? I don't know. There isn't any reason. I don't believe in ghosts. It's just that I couldn't sit alone among them at night with their seeming to stare at me the way they do. Oh, the whole atmosphere of the place is unpleasant. And if you are susceptible to atmosphere, I warn you that you are in for a very uncomfortable night.
0: Hewson had known that from the moment when the idea had first occurred to him. His soul sickened at the prospect, even while he smiled casually upon the manager. But he had a wife and family to keep, and for the past month, he had found almost no newspaper work. Here was a chance not to be missed. The price of a special story in the Morning Echo, with a £5 note to add to it. It meant comparative wealth and luxury for a week, and freedom from the worst anxieties for a fortnight. Besides, if he wrote the story well, it might lead to an offer of regular employment. So, he said to the manager, I've already promised myself an uncomfortable night because your murderer's den is obviously not fitted up as a hotel bedroom. But I don't think your waxworks will worry me much.
1: You're not superstitious?
0: Not a bit.
1: But you're a journalist. You must have a strong imagination.
0: Well, the news editors for whom I work have always complained that I haven't any.
1: Well, there is one condition I'm afraid I must impose upon you. I must ask you not to smoke, as we had a fire scare down in the murderer's den earlier this evening. I don't know who gave the alarm, but it was a false one. Fortunately, there were very few people down there at the time, or there might have been a panic. And now, if you're ready, we'll go.
0: Well, Hewson followed the manager through half a dozen rooms where attendants were busy shrouding the wax figures. Beyond these rooms was the murderer's den. It was a room of irregular shape with a vaulted roof, by design an eerie and uncomfortable chamber whose atmosphere invited its visitors to speak in whispers. The waxwork murderers stood on low pedestals. The manager, walking around with Hewson, pointed out several of the more interesting of these unholy criminals, and Hewson pointed and whispered, "Who's that?"
1: Oh, I was coming to him. And come and have a good look at him. Well, this is our star boarder, Dr. Bourdin.
0: Huh? Yes, I think I've heard the name, but I forget in connection with what.
1: Well, you'd remember better if you were a Frenchman. For some long while, that man was the terror of Paris, yes, as he carried on his work of healing by day and throat cutting by night when the fit was on him. He killed for the sheer devilish pleasure it gave him to kill. And always in the same way, with a razor. After his last crime, he left a clue behind which set the police upon his track. One clue led to another, and before very long, they knew that they were on the track of the Parisian equivalent of our Jack the Ripper. But when he realized that the police were closing about him, he mysteriously disappeared. And ever since, the police of every civilized country have been looking for him.
0: Hmm. Yes, well, I don't like him at all. Ooh. Ooh, what eyes he's got.
1: Yes. This wax figure's a little masterpiece. You find the eyes bite into you?
0: Well, now, that's excellent realism, then.
1: For Bourdette practiced mesmerism and was supposed to mesmerize his victims before dispatching them.
0: Huh. I thought I saw him move.
1: Yes. You'll have more than one optical illusion before the night's out, I expect. You shan't be locked in. You can come upstairs when you've had enough of it. Well, good night, Mr. Hewson.
2: Good night. I'll see you in the morning.
0: The manager left, and Hewson got ready for the night. He wheeled the armchair a little way down the central gangway and deliberately turned it so that its back was toward the effigy of Dr. Bourdette. For some undefined reason, he liked Dr. Bourdette a great deal less than his companions. Busying himself with arranging the chair, he was almost lighthearted. But when the attendant's footfalls had died away and a deep hush stole over the chamber, he realized that he had no slight ordeal before him. The dim, unwavering light fell on the rows of figures, which were so uncannily like human beings that the silence and the stillness seemed unnatural and even ghastly. The eyes of Dr. Bourdette's effigy haunted and tormented him, and he itched with a desire to turn and look. At last he could stand it no longer and quickly looked behind him. Among the many figures standing in the stiff, unnatural poses, the effigy of the dreadful little doctor stood out with a queer prominence. Hewson looked into the doctor's eyes for one agonized second and turned again to face the other direction. It struck him, in the moment or two while he'd looked behind him, that there had been the least subtle change in the grouping of the figures in front. Hewson held his breath for a moment and then drew his courage back to him as a man lifts a weight. He remembered the words of more than one news editor and laughed savagely to himself, saying, "Yes, and they tell me I've got no imagination." He thought this was very cowardly and very absurd. They were only waxworks, and they couldn't move. Let him hold that thought, and all would be well. But then, why all that silent unrest about him? A subtle something in the air which didn't quite break the silence and happened whichever way he looked, just beyond the boundaries of his vision. Suddenly, he heard somebody breathing. He swung around quickly to encounter the mild but baleful stare of Dr. Bourdette. No change. Oh, this was a little too much. It was bad enough that the waxwork effigies of murderers should move when they weren't being watched, but it was intolerable that they should breathe. Somebody was breathing. Or was it his own breath, which sounded to him as if it came from a distance? He sat rigid, listening and straining, until he exhaled with a long sigh. His own breath, after all, or if not, something had divined that he was listening and had at that moment ceased breathing. Now, this would not do. This distinctly would not do. He must clutch at something, grip with his mind upon something which belonged essentially to the workaday world, to the daylight London streets. He was Raymond Hewson, an unsuccessful journalist, a living and breathing man. And these figures grouped around him were only dummies, so they could neither move nor whisper. Still, the gaze of Dr. Bourdette urged, challenged, and finally compelled him to turn. Hewson half turned and then swung his chair so as to bring him face to face with those dreadful hypnotic eyes. Hewson's own eyes were dilated and his mouth lifted at the corners in a snarl. And then Hewson spoke and woke 100 sinister echoes. "You move, blast you! Yes, you did, I saw you!" And then he sat quite still, staring straight before him, like a man found frozen in the Arctic snows. Dr. Bourdette's movements were leisurely. He stepped off his pedestal with the mincing care of a lady alighting from a bus. He stepped off the platform and sat down on the edge facing Hewson. And then he nodded and smiled and he said, "Good evening." He spoke in perfect English with only a trace of foreign accent. I need hardly tell you that not until I overheard the conversation between you and the worthy manager of this establishment did I suspect that I should have the pleasure of a companion here for the night. Now, you cannot move or speak without my bidding, but you can hear me perfectly well. Now, something tells me that you are, shall I say, nervous. My dear sir, have no illusions. I am not one of these contemptible effigies miraculously come to life. I And Dr. Boudet himself. Let me explain. Circumstances with which I need not fatigue you have made it desirable that I should live in England. I was close to this building this evening when I saw a policeman regarding me a bit too curiously. So I mingled with the crowd, and I came in here, and an inspiration showed me a certain means of escape. I raised a cry of fire, and when all the fools had rushed up the stairs, I stripped my effigy of the caped coat, which you behold me wearing. I donned it, I hid my effigy under the platform at the back, and I took its place on the pedestal. I own that I have spent a very fatiguing evening. But fortunately, I was not always being watched and had opportunities to draw an occasional deep breath and ease the rigidity of my pose. Oh, one small boy screamed and exclaimed that he saw me moving. I understood that he was to be whipped and put straight to bed on his return home, and I can only hope that the threat has been executed to the letter. I'm obliged to the chance which brought us together tonight. And perhaps it would seem ungrateful to complain. From motives of personal safety, my activities have been somewhat curtailed of late years, and I am glad of this opportunity of gratifying my somewhat unusual whim. But you have a skinny neck, sir, if you will overlook a personal remark. I should never have selected you from choice. I like men with thick necks. Thick, red necks. This, which I have in my hand, is a little French razor. They're not much used in England, but perhaps you know them? Yes, one strops them on wood. The blade, you will observe, is very narrow. They do not cut very deep, but deep enough. In just one little moment, you will see for yourself. Now, my friend, you will have the goodness to raise your chin a little. Oh, thank you. A little more. Just a little more. Ah, thank you. Merci, monsieur. Ah, merci. Merci. In the morning, the sunrise began to mingle with the subdued light from the electric bulbs. And this mingled illumination added a certain ghastliness to a scene which needed no additional touch of horror. The waxwork figures stood apathetically in their places. In their midst, on the center gangway, Hewson sat still, leaning far back in his armchair. His chin was up-tilted, as if he were awaiting to receive attention from a barber. And although there was not a scratch upon his throat, nor anywhere on his body, he was cold and dead. His previous employers were wrong in having him credited with no imagination. Dr. Bourdette, on his pedestal, watched the dead man unemotionally. He didn't move, nor had he moved. After all, how could he? He was only a waxwork.

0: And that was Nelson Olmstead and the story The Waxwork by A.M. Burridge. And now you have a second tale for us?
1: Indeed I have, Ben. You know, the human mind reacts peculiarly under great stress, especially when overcome with fear. It ceases to be normal and goads the body onto fantastic acts of bravery or cowardice. Ambrose Bierce expressed this condition in many of his fine short stories. And the narrative I want to bring you now is about a man whose great fear was the last reaction of his life. It's entitled, The Man and the Snake.

Stretched at ease upon a sofa in gown and slippers, Parker Brayton smiled as he read from Morrister's Marvels of Science. It was an ancient book with its archaic English, which stated, "It is a veritable report and attested of so many that there be now of wise and learned none to gainsay it, that ye serpent, his eye, hath a magnetic property, that whoso falleth into its suasion is drawn forwards in despite of his will and perisheth miserable by ye creature his bite." Brayton smiled again as he thought, "The only marvel in the matter is that the wise and learned in Morrister's day should have believed that snakes could hypnotize our human victims." And a train of reflection followed, for Brayton was a man of thought, and he unconsciously lowered his book without altering the direction of his eyes. As soon as the volume had gone below the line of sight, something in an obscure corner of the room recalled his attention to his surroundings. What he saw, in the shadow under his bed, was two small points of light, apparently about an inch apart. They might have been reflections of the gas jet above him in metal nail heads. He gave them but little thought and resumed his reading. A moment later, something, some impulse which it didn't occur to him to analyze, impelled him to lower the book again and look for what he saw before. The points of light were still there. They seemed to have become brighter than before, shining with a greenish luster that he had not at first observed. He thought, too, that they might have moved a trifle, were somewhat nearer. They were still too much in the shadow, however, to reveal their nature and origin to an indolent attention. And again he resumed his reading. Suddenly, something in the text suggested a thought that made him start and drop the book for the third time to the side of the sofa, where, escaping from his hand, it fell sprawling to the floor, back upward. Brayton, half risen, was staring intently into the obscurity beneath the bed, where the points of light shone with, it seemed to him, an added fire. His attention was now fully aroused, his gaze eager and imperative. It disclosed, almost directly under the foot rail of the bed, the coils of a large serpent. The points of light were its eyes. Its horrible head, thrust flatly forth from the innermost coil and resting upon the outermost, was directed straight toward him, the definition of the wide, brutal jaw and the idiot-like forehead serving to show the direction of its malevolent gaze. The eyes were no longer merely luminous points. They looked into his own with a meaning, a malign significance. A snake in a bedroom of a modern city dwelling of the better sort is happily not so common a phenomenon as to make explanation altogether needless. Harker Brayton, a bachelor of 35, returning to San Francisco from all manner of remote and unfamiliar countries, had gladly accepted the hospitality of his friend, Dr. Druring, the distinguished scientist. Dr. Druring's house, a large, old-fashioned one in what is now an obscure quarter of the city, had an outer and visible aspect of proud reserve. It plainly would not associate with the contiguous elements of its altered environment and appeared to have developed some of the eccentricities which come of isolation. One of these was a wing, which was a combination of laboratory, menagerie, and museum. It was here that the doctor indulged the scientific side of his nature in the study of reptiles. He loved nature's vulgarians and described himself as the Zola of zoology. His wife and daughters, not having the advantage to share his enlightened curiosity regarding the works and ways of our ill-starred fellow creatures, were, with needless austerity, excluded from what he called the snakery. Architecturally, and in point of furnishing, the snakery had a severe simplicity befitting the humble circumstances of its occupants, many of whom, indeed, could not safely have been entrusted with the liberty that is necessary to the full enjoyment of luxury, for they had the troublesome peculiarity of being alive. In their own apartments, however, they were under as little personal restraint as was compatible with their protection from the baneful habit of swallowing one another. And as Brayton had thoughtfully been appraised, it was more than a tradition that some of them had at divers times been found in parts of the premises where it would have embarrassed them to explain their presence. Despite the snakery and its uncanny associations, to which indeed he gave little attention, Brayton found life at the Druring mansion very much to his mind. Beyond a smart shock of surprise and a shudder of mere loathing, Mr. Brayton was not greatly affected by the sight of the huge snake under his bed. His first thought was to ring the call bell and bring a servant. But although the bell cord dangled within easy reach, he made no movement toward it. It had occurred to his mind that the act might subject him to the suspicion of fear, which he certainly didn't feel. He was more keenly conscious of the incongruous nature of the situation than affected by its peril. It was revolting, but absurd. The reptile was of a species with which Brayton was unfamiliar. Its length he could only conjecture. The body at the largest visible part seemed about as thick as his forearm.
In what way was it dangerous, if in any way? Was it venomous? Was it a constrictor? He didn't know. Brayton rose to his feet and prepared to back softly away from the snake without disturbing it, if possible, and through the door. Should the monster follow, a rack of murderous oriental weapons hung in the wall from which he would snatch one to suit the occasion. Brayton lifted his right foot free of the floor to step backward. That moment, he felt a strong aversion to doing so. He lifted the foot a little higher by slightly bending the knee and thrust it sharply to the floor an inch in front of the other. He couldn't think how that occurred. A trial with the left foot had the same result. It was again in advance of the right. His hand was grasping the back of a chair, the arm was straight, reaching somewhat backward. One might have said he was reluctant to lose his hold. The snake's malignant head was still thrust from the inner coil as before, the neck level. It hadn't moved, but its eyes were now electric sparks radiating an infinity of luminous needles. Brayton had an ashy pallor. Again, he took a step forward, and another, causing his hand to knock the chair over with a crash. The man groaned. The snake made neither sound nor motion, but its eyes were two dazzling suns. The reptile itself was wholly concealed by them. They gave off enlarging rings of rich and vivid colors, which at their greatest expansion successively vanished like soap bubbles. They seemed to approach his very face and again were an immeasurable distance away. He heard somewhere the continued throbbing of a great drum with desultory bursts of far music, inconceivably sweet, like the tones of an aeolian harp. He knew it was the sunrise melody of Memnon's statue, as though he stood in the Nile side reeds, hearing with exalted sense that immortal anthem through the silence of the centuries. The music ceased. Rather, it became, by insensible degrees, the distant roll of a retreating thunderstorm. A landscape glittering with sun and rain stretched before him, arched with a vivid rainbow, framing in its giant curve 100 visible cities. In the middle distance, a vast serpent wearing a crown reared its head out of its voluminous convolutions and looked at him with his dead mother's eyes. Suddenly, this enchanting landscape vanished into blank. Something struck him a hard blow upon the face and breast. He had fallen on the floor. The blood ran from his broken nose and his bruised lips. For a moment, he was dazed and stunned and lay with closed eyes, his face against the floor. In a few moments, he had recovered and then realized that his fall, by withdrawing his eyes, had broken the spell which held him. He felt that now, by keeping his gaze averted, he would be able to retreat. But the thought of the serpent within a few feet of his head, yet unseen, perhaps in the very act of springing upon him and throwing its coils around his throat, was too horrible. He lifted his head, stared again into those baleful eyes, and was again in bondage. What ensued was a fearful scene. The man, prone upon the floor, within a yard of his enemy, raised the upper part of his body upon his elbows, his head thrown back, his legs extended to their full length. His face was white between its gouts of blood. His eyes were strained open to their uttermost expansion. There was froth upon his lips. It dropped off in flakes. Strong convulsions ran through his body, making almost serpentine undulations. He bent himself at the waist, shifting his legs from side to side, and every movement left him a little nearer to the snake. He thrust his hands forward to brace himself back, yet constantly he advanced upon his elbows. Dr. Druring and his wife were at this moment in the library. Their conversation was interrupted by a mighty cry which rang through the silent house like the voice of a demon shouting in a tomb. Again, and yet again it sounded with terrible distinctness. They sprang to their feet, the man confused, the lady pale and speechless with fright. Almost before the echoes of the last cry had died away, the doctor was out of the room, springing up the staircase two steps at a time. In the corridor in front of Brayton's chamber, he met some servants who had come from the upper floor. Together, they rushed at the door without knocking. It was unfastened and gave way. Brayton lay upon his stomach on the floor, dead. His head and arms were partly concealed under the footrail of the bed. They pulled the body away, turning it upon the back. The face was daubed with blood and froth. The eyes were wide open, staring, a dreadful sight. "Well, he died in a fit," said the scientist, bending his knee and placing his hand upon the heart. And while in that position, he happened to glance under the bed. "Well, good Lord, how did this thing get in here?" And he reached under the bed, pulled out the snake,
and flung it, still coiled, to the center of the room, where it slid across the polished floor till stopped by the wall, where it lay without motion. It was a stuffed snake. Its eyes were two shoe buttons.

0: You can turn up the lights now. 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
1: Now here is Nelson Olmsted to tell us about next week. Mr. Olmsted.
2: Well, Ben, two ghost stories. One is by Christopher Isherwood, about a man who, for reasons he doesn't understand, is able to get brief glimpses into the future. It's entitled, I Am Waiting. The second, Browdean Farm by A.M. Burridge, might best be described as an old-fashioned ghost story about a haunted house.
0: You have been listening to Sleep No More, an NBC Radio Network production directed by Kenneth McGregor. Mr. Olmsted's albums are recorded exclusively for Vanguard Records. Until next week, when Nelson Olmsted will again be here in person, this is Ben Grauer bidding you

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0: From the far horizons of the unknown come transcribed tales of new dimensions in time and space. 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

0: Intergalactic flight number 14 now loading at ramp 10. Intergalactic flight number 14 now loading at ramp 10. Please have your flight validation.
1: You walk from the waiting room down the long ramp number 10. The flight pack is in one hand, the validation papers in the other. Other passengers chatter behind you. You turn a corner, and there's the ship. A cylinder of glistening silver aimed at the moon. You feel yourself carried up the moving stair to the gaping entrance lock. A pretty stewardess in a blue uniform smiles at you.
2: Validation papers, please? Your papers, madam.
1: Oh, papers? Oh, yes, here they are.
2: Mm-hmm. Mrs. Marcia Foster. You feeling well, Miss Foster?
1: Yes, quite well, thank you.
2: We have to make sure. Once in a while, somebody slips aboard with another person's validation papers.
1: What difference would it make if I felt well or not?
2: Oh, great deal, I'm afraid. You see, the effect of a free fall in space without gravity can do quite a bit of damage in certain glandular conditions. I see you've passed your physical.
1: Yes, I'm quite all right.
2: Fine. Have a nice trip. Your seat number is 15. Next, please.
1: You walk down the carpeted aisle to the Plasticon seat. Her words make a ringing pattern in your brain. Are you feeling well, Mrs. Foster? Mrs. Foster's feeling quite well, thank you. Mrs. Foster has passed her physical examination. There's only one thing wrong with the picture. You are not Mrs. Foster.
3: Attention, please. Attention. In 1 minute, the flash walls will be raised around the ship. If for any reason a passenger is not feeling well or does not wish to make the trip, please speak up.
1: 1 minute. You begin to wonder if you ought to go after all. You begin to think of how it happened. Why you're here sitting in this silver vessel waiting to blast off for the moon. What happened between you and Jack? What happened?
4: Honey, I'm back.
1: Jack, oh, darling.
4: Oh, did you miss me?
1: Did I miss you? Oh.
4: I brought you a little present from the moon.
1: What is it?
4: Open it and see.
1: All right, I will.
4: Try it on.
1: Oh, it's beautiful.
4: It took us 2 hours to pick it out.
1: Us?
4: Oh, me and Sue. Sue Egan.
1: Well, who's she?
4: Well, the stewardess on the ship.
1: Oh? Well, how long has she been on the Earth-Moon run?
4: Oh, I guess it's about a year now.
1: It's funny you never mentioned her.
4: Oh, haven't I? Well, what's the difference?
1: It just seems odd.
4: Hey!
1: What?
4: Well, you're not jealous, are you?
1: Is she pretty?
4: Oh, monstrous. 4 feet high and 3 feet around. And she has a big blue eye right in the middle of her forehead.
1: Oh, you're insane.
4: Come on, how about a kiss?
1: No.
4: Old lady, I've been away for 4 months.
1: Sorry.
4: I guess I'll just have to go back to Sue Egan and her 3 blue eyes.
1: Oh, in that case. Here.
4: Oh. I have been away a long time.
1: Jack, I want to talk to you about that.
4: Okay. But could it wait till tonight? I am taking you to dinner, Mrs. McLean.
1: I'd rather talk about it now.
4: Okay.
1: Jack, we've been married for 6 years now.
4: Is it that long?
1: 7 in July. For the last 2, you've been skippering that rocket to the moon.
4: I know.
1: 3 weeks at a time, with only a week in between.
4: Well, I do get a month vacation,
1: Jack,
4: besides.
1: That is no kind of life.
4: Oh, Marcia, I don't know what I can do about
1: it. You haven't tried to do anything about it.
4: I guess you're right.
1: Do you intend to try?
4: Marcia...
1: Look, I need to know.
4: Marcia, flying is my whole life.
1: But it isn't mine. I'm not going to spend 3 weeks out of 4 sitting here wondering if you'll come back alive.
4: Oh, now that's ridiculous.
1: Is it? What about my father who died on the Elsinore when it missed Mars?
4: Your father died as the result of a space maneuver that no pilot in his right mind would try.
1: They missed the planet. That could happen to anybody.
4: They missed it because they tried to warp the ship around.
1: I'm afraid I don't understand.
4: Well, it isn't very hard to understand. A spaceship takes off with everything calculated to the last decimal point. It has exactly enough fuel to take it to a planet if it follows an exact course, an ironclad mathematical orbit.
1: Well?
4: Well, there was a jaywalker aboard the Elsinore.
1: A jaywalker?
4: Well, that's what we call somebody who boards a ship knowing that he has no business doing so. In this particular case, it was a senator going to a convention on the moon. He had been taking endocrine treatments and kept it secret on his validation papers. He felt he had to attend this convention to muster some votes for his campaign. He didn't consider that he was jeopardizing his life.
1: Well, I still don't see how they missed the planet.
4: 6 hours out, the senator began to die. The effect of the free fall on his glands was catching up with him. And the only way to reverse that effect is to reverse the spin of the ship, turn it end over end. That creates artificial gravity, reverses the stress on the glands. The pilot took a chance. He did just that.
1: Is that why they missed the planet?
4: They lost their trajectory. By the time they recalculated their course, they'd passed Mars. They ran out of fuel and kept going until... well, until they fell into the gravity of the sun.
1: And that couldn't happen today?
4: A pilot would have to be out of his mind to try a maneuver like that.
1: You wouldn't try it.
4: Risk an entire ship to save the life of one fool?
1: You wouldn't.
4: Well, Marsha, I can't say I definitely wouldn't. Right now, it's inconceivable to
1: Just as inconceivable for you to give up space flight for my sake.
4: Isn't it equally inconceivable for you to put up with it for my sake?
1: I've put up with it for 2 years. Jack, this is the end of it.
4: Now, what exactly do you mean by
1: that? I mean you have to decide whether you want a marriage and a family or a career as a space jockey.
4: Well, why do I have to decide? Why can't I have both?
1: Because I won't live this way. Nobody else does except a handful of wives whose husbands are crazy enough to have picked a profession like this.
4: Well, you knew this was my profession when you married me.
1: I didn't know it was like this.
4: Marsha, what you're asking me to do, I simply can't do. It wouldn't make you happy if I did. I'd just be walking around resenting you. Now, come on. Let's have dinner and forget this for a while.
1: No. We're not having dinner.
4: You'd rather stay home tonight?
1: No. I'm going to Los Angeles to my mother's house.
4: What?
1: I have tickets on the 6 o'clock flight.
4: Tonight?
1: Yes. Jack, I'm quite determined. I've made up my mind that I'd put it to you squarely, and if you refused, I was leaving.
4: Just like that?
1: Yes. I've had all I can take.
4: Marsh, for heaven's sake, can't we talk this over and make some kind of a compromise?
1: There is no compromise, Jack. It's all very exciting for you, tearing back and forth to the moon with glamorous stewardesses and all sorts of celebrities, but sitting here waiting isn't much fun for me.
4: Well, you could get a job, you could develop some interest.
1: That isn't why I married you. I want a home and a family and a man who comes home every night and talks to me about little, unimportant things.
4: And I'm not that man.
1: No. No, you're not.
4: Okay.
1: What are you doing?
4: I don't like people walking out on me, so I'm leaving first.
1: Would you mind telling me where you'll be?
4: I don't know. You can reach me through Intergalactic if you change your mind. Marsha, maybe we'll both be better off. We didn't have much of a home life anyway, just the two of us. Oh, I'm sorry. I didn't mean that. I know how you feel about not having children. Goodbye, Marsha.

0: There it was. You learned when you came back from Los Angeles 2 months later that he'd been seen in the company of one Susan Egan, stewardess for Intergalactic on numerous occasions. You learned, too, that he'd applied for the Earth-Venus run, the newest and most difficult run in the galaxy. And you learned something else, something that was going to change the whole course of your life.
1: Come in, Mrs. McLean. Sit down.
0: Thank you, Doctor.
1: I have some good news for you.
0: Yes?
1: You're going to have a child. Well, I thought you'd be happy about that.
0: Happy? Oh, yes. Yes, I am. Naturally. You debated for a long time, and then you called the Intergalactic office. Mr. McLean was out on the Earth-Moon run. He'd be back on the 12th, but only for an afternoon. He was taking off again immediately. They were so sorry. You were sorry yourself. It seemed as if life would not be worth living without Jack, especially now with a child on the way. You had to talk to him, to be with him. That was when you first began to formulate the idea of going to the moon with him on this run.
2: Attention, please, attention. We're about to count down for blastoff. Fasten your seat belts and recline back as far as possible. The next sound will be that of the first stage rockets heating up. Do not be alarmed by the vibration of the ship.
0: From the bulkheads overhead, everywhere comes the deep rumbling sound. Some of the passengers look anxious, some excited. Some leaf casually through magazines as they lie on their backs in the reclining seats.
2: Those of you who've never been in rockets will find it an experience that will make you proud to belong to the human race.
3: Countdown for blastoff. X minus 5, minus 4, minus 3, minus 2, minus 1, 0.
0: The rumble heightens. All emotion leaves you. Cold, ravening fear takes over. You try to close your eyes, your ears against it, but your mind won't respond. You look out the port and the scene is suddenly splashed with a rushing sheet of flame that darkens the sky and is torn from your vision. It's snatched away. The buildings, the trees, the roads vanish. A great soft uniform weight presses down on you. You push with all your might, but it smothers you, presses you back, drives your blood down, down inside of you. And then, quiet.
2: We are now 102 miles over New York City. You may unfasten your safety belt. The pull of gravity will no longer trouble you.
0: You unfasten the safety belt and sit in the seat, wondering what to do next.
2: Ladies and gentlemen, welcome to Intergalactic Flight Number 14 out of New York Rocketport, Destination Moon. I'm your hostess, Miss Susan Egan. Your pilot for this flight is Captain Jack McLean. Our position at the moment is approximately 550 miles above Earth, and in less than 1/2 hour, we'll be in free fall, completely without gravity. Our speed is currently 29,000 miles per hour. We should arrive at Moonport at exactly 6 p.m. tomorrow, Earth time. I wish you a pleasant voyage. If there's anything you need, Intergalactic is at your service.
0: Think to yourself. Everybody's here. Your husband, his loved one, and his wife. You watch her as she walks back along the rows of seats with an armful of the latest magazine recordings. A tall girl, about 29 or 30, dark brown hair, dark eyes, and not very pretty. The sort who would be able to talk to him about steam tubes and beautiful landings and solar storms.
4: Mrs. Foster, would you like something to read?
0: Oh, thank you, no.
4: First time in a rocket ship?
0: Yes, could you tell?
4: You look a little green. You feeling well?
0: Yes, I'm quite all right.
4: There's just a touch of space sickness. Come along to the ship's hospital and we'll fix you up in the jiffy.
0: No, I'd rather just sit here a minute.
4: Of course.
0: Come on.
4: Let me help you into the ship's hospital. That's... Come on, take it easy. Now, come on. just lie down there. How are you feeling?
0: I'm scared.
4: There's nothing to be afraid of.
0: I think there is.
4: What is it?
0: I'm pregnant.
4: What?
0: I faked my validation papers.
4: Do you know what you've done to yourself?
0: I hoped it wouldn't affect me.
4: There isn't much I can say, Mrs. Foster. I'll have to tell the captain naturally.
0: But would it be... I mean, could I tell him myself?
4: If you'd rather, I'll call him. Stewardess to captain.
3: McLean, what is it, doll?
4: Jack, there's a passenger in the ship's hospital.
3: Well, what's up?
4: You'd better come down here.
3: Well, look, Susie, I've got my course correction.
4: I think you'd better come right...

0: You loved him, and he's stationed on the moon, and you wanted to be near him. Is that it?
1: Could you understand that?
0: You mean not being able to have the man you love? Yes. I think I could understand it.
1: You wanted to scream at her, to claw at her face. She was going to live and you were going to die. She was going to share a life with Jack when you were only a dim sort of memory in his mind. He came in, moving fast with that kind of schoolboy gait of his. His dark face was frowning, but handsome as ever.
2: Now, just why did you... Marcia. Marcia, honey.
1: Hello, Jack.
2: Well, what are you doing aboard?
3: Sue, this is my wife. Marcia, this is Sue Egan.
0: Oh, hello. I'll be getting out. Excuse me.
2: What's going on?
1: Jack, sit down. I want to tell you something.
3: I'd like to say something first, Marsh. I've had a chance to do a lot of thinking lately. And if you think we could work it out, I'd like to try again.
1: You mean that?
3: Yes, I do.
1: What about Miss Egan? Sue?
3: What about her?
1: Well, I heard...
3: I'm very fond of Sue.
1: Yes, I thought you were.
3: But she isn't my wife. You are.
1: Was.
3: What do you mean?
1: I'm going to die, Jack.
2: Marcia, what are you talking about?
1: Jack, I'm pregnant. You see, we're a little too late.
3: Did you know this when you came aboard?
1: Yes.
2: But weren't you aware that... What about the physical?
1: I used another woman's validation papers. I paid her for them.
2: Why, Marcia? How could you do a thing like that?
1: I don't know. All I knew was that I had to see you. I had to be with you.
2: If you'd only told me.
1: I couldn't reach you.
2: Didn't you know what would happen if you took a rocket flight?
1: I know. I thought somehow it wouldn't happen to me. I didn't know that pregnancy was affected.
3: And if you had?
1: I would have come along anyway.
3: I suppose in a way I'm to blame. I'm the one who walked out.
1: Don't take the blame on yourself. I'm over 21.
2: Marcia, what did you hope to accomplish by this?
1: I'm not sure.
3: There's only one possibility.
1: Possibility?
3: Yes, excuse me. Miss Egan.
4: Yes?
3: Come into the ship's hospital, please. Bring Petrocelli from maintenance. Tell him to come up here with a crescent wrench.
4: Yes, Captain.
1: What are you going to do?
3: Do? Nothing much. I'm going to warp the ship around, that's all.
1: Petrocelli was a big, easygoing man. Jack left me alone with him and Miss Egan while he went back to the control room. Petrocelli started to bolt a metal bed to the side wall of the cabin. Why are you putting the bed on the wall?
5: Because, lady, when he starts to spin the ship, that outside bulk is going to be down, not sideways. Centrifugal force, see?
1: I'm afraid I don't.
5: Well, that's too bad, because I got other things to do besides explain. Okay, Susie, it's all yours.
1: Oh, is he always that rude?
0: Doesn't it occur to you that maybe he's under a slight strain?
1: Strain?
0: Look, Mrs. McLean, your husband's going to warp the ship around. The chances of his pulling off a maneuver like that without piling us up in the sun or in deep space are about 1,000 to 1. I appreciate that you wanted to see him and show him that he ought to be ashamed of himself for leaving you, but does it occur to you that all of us may lose our lives because of it? Including Petrocelli?
1: No, I hadn't thought about it.
0: Let's go. I've got to strap you into that bed.
1: No, wait. What will happen to me if the ship isn't warped?
0: Sudden floods of the adrenal glands, convulsions, panics, spastic secretions, and eventually, death.
1: What causes it?
0: Lack of gravity. We aren't sure just how. Purpose of spinning the ship is to press you up against the outer wall and create the effect of gravity through centrifugal force.
1: Do you think he can do it?
0: I think he's the best skipper in the intergalactic fleet.
1: That isn't the answer to my question. Can he spin the ship without killing everyone?
0: I have faith in him.

0: She loved him. She had faith in him. And you, you to whom he was married, you who carried his child inside you, did you have faith in him?
1: Everything set in here?
0: Yes.
1: Good.
0: Jack, could we talk alone for a minute?
2: Only a minute. We have to get the new data into the computers. Susie, will you excuse us, please?
0: Yes.
2: Well?
0: Jack, don't do it.
2: Marsh.
0: I mean it. You've no right to risk all those lives just for me.
2: Marsh, I'm captain of this ship. I do as I see fit, and I can't do otherwise.
0: But it isn't fair to them. It isn't fair to you.
2: When we're born into this life, we don't make any agreement that says everything is going to be fair and equitable.
0: I refuse to let you do it.
2: You can't stop me.
0: I'll take my life.
2: I'm going to ask Sue to stay with you.
0: What about her? Don't you love her? Well?
2: Marsha, whether I love Sue Egan is not the point just now. I've decided to spin ship to save you and my son. Or daughter. If it means risking the lives of others, I have to take that risk.
0: Jack.
2: Yes?
0: Why are you doing it?
2: Because I love you.

0: It seemed to me during the next hour, through the haze of the drug they gave me, that I could see him. There was the curved silver board. Before it sat Jack, hunched like a harried bookkeeper on the last day of the month.
1: Okay, Charlie. We'll come to the moon obliquely at 0.307. We pass it, stop, spin the ship over once to check speed. Then put the tail down when we feel gravity at 7.035. And if we can do it with the fuel we've got, it'll be a miracle. All right, start the calculators. Engine room, reverse tubes.
2: Reverse tubes.
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1: Coming into course vector. Counting down. 7077. 76.
2: 76.
1: 75.
2: 75.
1: 74.
2: 74.
1: 73. Fire.

0: You don't recall much after that. There's the bulkhead pressing against you like a magnet, pressing harder and harder. Then there's the needle, and then sudden relaxation. Through it all, the stars and the moon and Jack and Sue Egan dance in a pattern of mist, and the words come back to you from long ago. The things he said to you when you were both in love many years ago.
1: When I fly the ship, it seems that all Earth watches me through your eyes.
0: A man comes to love the things he has to fight for, I guess.
1: How is she?
2: Hold tight, Marcia. Hold tight to me.
0: She calls you Marcia. This woman who hates you, who loves your husband, she calls you Marcia.
1: Marcia.
2: Marcia.
3: Marcia. Marcia.
4: Marcia. Marcia.
0: The curved ceiling, but a new curve, and soft rose instead of chrome metal. A new feeling, unlike Earth or the ship.
4: Honey, wake up.
0: Jack?
4: It's all right, honey. We made it. We're on the moon.
0: Moon?
4: Yes. You're in the new Lunar City Hospital.
0: You did it. You really did it.
4: Well, I've been telling you for years that I was the best pilot in the fleet.
0: Oh, you don't have to pretend. I know how you must feel about what I did.
4: I'm not pretending.
0: I was a selfish coward. I wasn't concerned about anything but my own happiness.
4: Marcia, there isn't any absolute scale for courage or kindness or goodness. I couldn't pretend to judge you or anybody else. I only know that I believe you're a good person. And I love you. With your faults and your good points.
0: I just wanted to be with you, Jack. That's all I ever wanted. I'm sorry I'm not brave and strong like Susan or you or the others.
4: Oh, honey, nobody expects you to be. Come on now. You've got to save your strength. We've got to take good care of you.
0: He reaches down and touches your lips with his fingers. It's like a benediction. You know that you'll never again question his right to do the things that fulfill him. To take a silver ship above the earth and guide it to new planets. Our child will be born on the moon, you whisper to him. And our grandchildren in the stars.
5: 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X-1 was directed by Daniel Sutter, and is an NBC Radio Network production. 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The big news tomorrow centers around the tiny principality of Monaco, where one of the century's most fabulous weddings will take place. 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In the daytime, NBC's Weekday reports the civil wedding ceremony as it happens with simultaneous English translation. Weekday reporter Hazel Markell describes Miss Kelly's wedding gown and jewels and the extensive preparations for the gala wedding receptions. 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Then daytime coverage is supplemented by a special NBC news broadcast in the evening.
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7: Today, with John Lund in the role of Chris Warner, we escape to a harbor front in Venezuela and a grim voyage which started from there, as told by Martin Storm and his gripping tale, A Shipment of Mute Fate.

0: stopped on the wharf at La Guayra and looked up the gangplank toward the liner Shankay, standing there quietly at her moorings. The day was warm under a bright tropic sun, and the harbor beyond the ship lay drowsy and silent. But all at once, in the midst of those peaceful surroundings, a cold chill gripped me. I shivered with sudden dread. Dread of the thing I was doing and was about to do. But too much had happened to turn back now. I'd gone too far to stop. I set the box down on the edge of the wharf, placed it carefully so as to be in plain sight and within gunshot of the captain's bridge. I knew what I was going to do, but I couldn't forget that a certain pair of beady eyes were watching every move I made. Eyes that never blinked and never closed, just watched and waited. I turned and started up the gangplank.
1: You startled me, sir. I didn't hear... Why, it's Mr. Warner.
0: Well, hello, Mother Willis. How's the best-looking stewardess on the seven seas?
1: Well, I'm fine, Mr. Warner. Well, I guess I'd better run along now and get on with my chores.
0: Wait a minute. That's a fine greeting after 2 months.
1: Well, it's just that I'm so busy.
0: No, I don't believe a word of it. Sailing day's tomorrow. You're simply avoiding me, that's all.
1: Oh, no, Mr. Warner, really, I'm not.
0: And on the trip down from New York, you said I was your favorite passenger.
1: Well, but I'm only trying...
0: What's that you're carrying in your apron?
1: Oh, it's nothing, just supplies.
0: Supplies? Here, let's have a look.
1: No, please.
0: Why, it's a cat.
1: It's Clara, Mr. Warner. Mr. Bowman said I had to leave her ashore, and I just couldn't.
0: Who's Mr. Bowman?
1: The new chief steward. Well, Clara's been aboard with me for 2 years, and I just can't leave her here in a foreign country. Especially with her condition, so delicate and all.
0: Well, I hope you get away with it.
1: You won't tell anyone?
0: Oh, not a soul. As a matter of fact, if things don't work out right, we may both end up smuggling. I had you aboard on the trip down 2 months ago, Christopher, and I'm happy to have you along with us on the run back to New York.
2: Oh, thanks, Captain Wood. There is one thing, though.
0: Mm-hmm. What's that?
2: I'm having a little trouble with the customs men here. Mm-hmm. I wondered if you...
0: I can't do it, Christopher. I cabled your father just this morning. Told him I would have done it for you if I possibly could. He sent a request from New York, you know.
2: Yes, I thought he would. I wired him from upriver last week.
0: Well, I hated to refuse, but that's absolutely out of the question.
2: Captain Wood, I'm afraid I don't follow you.
0: My responsibility to the passengers, son. We have women and children aboard, and on the liner, the safety of the passengers comes ahead of anything else.
2: But with proper precautions...
0: Something might happen.
2: What?
0: I don't know what, but something might.
2: You've carried worse things.
0: There isn't anything worse. Any skipper afloat will bear me out. No, Christopher, I simply can't take the chance. That's final.
2: It wasn't final if I could do anything about it. I hadn't come down here to spend 2 months in that stinking back country and then be stopped on the edge of the wharf. 2 months of it. Heat, rain, insects, malaria. I'd gone clear in past the headwaters of the Orinoco. Traveled to country where every step along the jungle trail might be the last one. Oh, Sanchez!
3: Si, Senor Warner.
2: Better start looking for a place to camp. Be dark in a little while.
3: Si, Senor. Very soon we turn to river, camp on rocks by water. This very bad country.
2: This very bad country. You've been saying that for 10 days now. Very bad country.
3: Si, Senor Warner, this very bad country.
2: Oh, skip it. For all the luck we've had so far, might as well be Central Park.
3: Central Park? I understand.
2: Oh, never mind. We don't... Here, what's the matter? Quiet there, quiet! Sanchez, what's wrong?
3: They're in the path. See? Bushmaster!
2: Bushmaster, the deadliest snake in the world. Bushmaster, its Latin name was Lachesis muta, mute fate. It lay there in the center of the path, a 10-foot length of silent death, coiled loosely in an undulant loop, ready to strike violently at the least movement. Here was the one snake that would go after any animal that walked, or any man. It lay there and watched us, not moving, not afraid, ready for anything. The splotch of its colors stood out like some horrible, gaudy floor mat, lying there on the brown background of the jungle, waiting for someone to step on it.
0: Here was what I'd come 2,000 miles for. A bushmaster. It was 3 days later when Sanchez brought me the snake in a rubber bag. He was shaking so hard, I thought for a moment the thing had struck him.
3: One thing you make sure, Senor Warner. No turn him loose in Venezuela. Because he know I the one who catch him. And he know where I live.
0: All right, Sanchez. I'll keep an eye on him.
3: He know you pay me to catch him. All the time he watch and wait. You no forget that, Senor Warner. Because he no forget. Not ever.
0: Well, after going through all that trouble and danger, I wasn't going to let a pig-headed ship's captain stop me at the last minute. At least not as long as the cables were still in operation between La Guaira and New York. Morning, Captain Wood. Boy at the hotel said you wanted to see me.
4: That's right, Christopher. Ooh. Sit down.
0: Thank you.
4: Seems you weren't willing to let us stand the way we left them yesterday.
0: Sorry to go over your head, Captain Wood, but I had to. The museum sent me all the way down here for that snake, and I'm not going to be stopped by red tape. Why, this will be the only live bushmaster ever brought to the United States.
4: If I had my way, Christopher. But orders are orders. I got a cable from the head office this morning. All right, now, suppose we talk about precautions.
0: Well, I'll handle it any way you say.
4: It's got to have a stronger box. That crate's too flimsy.
0: Oh, it's stronger than it looks. That wire screen on top would hold a wildcat. But anyway, I bought a heavy sea chest this morning. We'll put the crate inside it.
4: It sounds all right. We've got a lock on it.
0: Heavy padlock. It's fixed so the lid can be propped open a crack without unlocking it. Snake's got to have air.
4: All right. But in dirty weather, that lid stays shut. I'm taking no chances.
0: Fair enough.
4: We'll keep the blasted thing in my inside cabin, where I sleep. We can't have it in the baggage room. And nobody on board to know about it.
0: Whatever you say, Captain. We won't have any trouble. After all, it's only a snake. Doesn't have any magical powers.
4: I saw a bushmaster in the zoo at Caracas once. Headed in a glass cage with double walls. Never move. Just lie there and look at you as long as you're in sight. Gave a man the creeps.
0: I didn't know they had a bushmaster at the Caracas Zoo.
4: They don't now. Found the glass broke one morning. The snake gone. Night watchman was dead. They never found out what happened.
0: Well, the watchman must have broken the glass by accident some way.
4: The way they figured it, the glass was broke from the inside. We sail in 4 hours.
0: Into the Caribbean, with perfect weather and a sea as smooth as an inland lake. The barometer dropped a little on the third day, but cleared up overnight, left nothing worse than a heavy swell. But in spite of the calm seas and pleasant weather, I found myself feeling more and more often an ominous foreboding. I was developing an almost unnatural fear of that snake. I stayed clear of the passengers pretty much. Got the habit of dropping into Captain Wood's quarters several times a day. He kept the heavy box underneath his berth. I'd approach it quietly and shine my flashlight through the open crack. Never once could I catch that 12-foot devil asleep or even excited. He'd be lying there, half-coiled, his head raised a little, staring out of those beady black eyes, waiting. He'd still be like that when I turn away to leave. Maybe that's what bothered me. That horrible and constant watchful waiting. What in the name of heaven was he waiting for?
1: Well, hello there, Mr. Warner.
0: Oh, how are you, Mother Willis?
1: My, but you and the captain spend an awful lot of time around this cabin. I'm beginning to think the two of you must have some guilty secret.
0: Oh, no, no, nothing like that, Mother Willis. I don't know about Captain Wood, but I certainly don't have any guilty secret.
5: Well, she's running quite a swell out there, Mr. Bowman.
6: Yeah, it's a little heavy, all right, Mr. Warner. Guess the storm passed through to the west of us yesterday when the glass dropped.
5: Think it missed us then, huh?
6: Well, that's where the mate figures. Sure stirred up some water, though.
5: This'll put half the passengers in their bunks.
6: Makes it great for my department. 2/3 of them will want a steward to hold their heads.
5: They'll keep Mother Willis so busy that she... Wait.
6: Huh?
5: Look at the size of that wave.
6: Great, Jehoshaphat. They're going to take it on the port bow. You better hang on.
0: Oh. Yes. That was a freak if there ever was one. Not another wave that size in sight.
6: Yeah, you see them like that sometimes, even in a calm sea. I better get below, Mr. Warner. That water probably did some damage on the officer's deck.
0: Yeah, I suppose. What did you say?
6: The wheel companionway was open on the port side. The bridge cabin must have taken a pretty bad smashing. They're right below the... Something wrong, Mr. Warner?
0: Oh, no. No, nothing at all, Mr. Bowman. At least, I hope not. I didn't stop to find Captain Wood. Of course, I knew it was only one chance in 1,000, but the chances against that freak wave were 1 in 1,000, too. I stumbled down the companionway and along the passage to the captain's cabin.
1: Oh, come on in, Mr. Warner.
0: Oh, Mother Willis.
1: My, isn't this cabin a mess? I'm trying to get some of these things out to dry.
0: Yeah. Well, I just wanted to check. Where's that box that was under the captain's bunk?
1: Oh, that? Oh, I just threw it out on the deck.
0: What?
1: Well, the desk over there slid into it. It was all smashed.
0: But the small box inside of it. What happened to that?
1: Oh, they were both splintered, Mr. Warner. Broke wide open.
0: Oh, no.
1: Why, Mr. Warner, you're white as a sheet.
0: Mother Willis, will you go find Captain Wood?
1: Yes, sir.
0: Tell him to come down here immediately.
1: Well, of course, Mr. Warner. I'll go tell him right away. I can finish up here. Let me...
0: I pulled open the top door of the bureau beside me and took out the captain's flashlight and a loaded pistol. Mother Willis had left a mop standing by the door. I put my foot on the head of it and snapped off the handle. Every move I made turned into slow motion. I could hear my own heart beating. Slowly, I started to search the cabin. Sodden heaps of clothing were scattered around on the wet, black floor. I punched at them one at a time, holding the gun cocked, the flashlight pointing along the stick. Nothing. I worked around the room, throwing the light into the dark corners, back of the desk, under the bunk. Wherever I turned, I could feel those cold, unblinking eyes at my back, watching and waiting. Still nothing. Using the stick, I pushed open the closet door, threw the light inside. Carefully, I poked at the boxes and junk on the floor. The snake was not in the closet. Inch by inch, I covered the entire cabin. And only then, the horrible realization began to dawn on me. Captain Wood.
4: Father Willis just told me. Well, Christopher. So, it's happened.
0: That's right. It's happened.
4: I see you found the gun. That's good. We better start by searching the cabin here.
0: Captain Wood, I just finished searching it.
4: Oh. Women, kids. That thing loose on board. 1,000 places for it to hide. Heaven help us, Christopher. You're starting to blame anybody now, gentlemen. I didn't call you in here to pass judgment. The thing's done and that's that.
6: Yeah, you're right.
4: What we
6: there,
4: have
6: Captain.
4: Got to do is to make up our minds how we're going to handle it.
6: It'd be easy if we didn't have to tell the passengers and crew. I've seen panics aboard liners before.
4: I agree with you, Mr. Bowman, but I don't quite see how we can avoid it.
6: They've got a right to know. As long as that snake's loose, everybody on board's on the same danger. And they all ought to know about it.
0: Captain Wood, that thing is 12 feet long. It can't simply crawl into a crack. Why don't we make a quick search of the whole ship before we spread any alarm?
4: I thought of that, Christopher.
6: Well, as far as I can see, the only place it couldn't be is in the boilers or on top of the galley stove. It might have crawled overboard.
4: No. We can't count on that. We've got to assume it's on the ship somewhere.
6: Yeah, that could be anywhere. In a coil of a rope or in a pile of clothes or under a baby's crib. Or even
0: You've already said it. That Bushmaster could be anywhere. We've got to do something, and we've got to do it fast.
4: All right. I think the best idea is to follow Mr. Warner's suggestion. Make a quick search first. You agree to that?
6: Yes.
4: Then, if we don't find it, we'll have to warn the passengers.
0: We've got to find it. Alone in the dim baggage room, I went through the same movements as I had earlier in the captain's cabin. Gun in one hand, flashlight in the other, poking into every dark corner behind every trunk and box. Since the baggage room was empty, I could keep the gun cocked and ready. The rest of those poor devils were having to do the same thing barehanded. All over the ship, the search went on.
1: Here now, Stuart. What on earth are you doing, rummaging through my cabin?
6: I'm just checking up, ma'am.
1: Well, I'm quite sure there's nothing in here that has to be checked.
6: I'm sorry, ma'am. It's captain's orders. It'll only take a few minutes.
1: Well, I've never heard of such a thing. A passenger simply doesn't have any privacy at all. I've traveled on a lot of different lines, but I've certainly never heard of it.
6: Sorry, sir. I wonder if you'd mind moving over to the other rail. I'd like to look through these lockers.
7: Sure, go ahead. What's the matter? You lost something?
6: No, nothing like that. No, just looking things over.
7: Well, there's nothing in there but life preservers.
6: Yeah, that's right.
7: You must be getting ready to sink the boat, huh? You got to collect the insurance on it, is that it? You got to send us all to the bottom, I know.
0: But not one of us could find that deadly shape, coiled in some dark corner or outstretched along a window seat. Not one of us caught a glimpse of that horrid head with its beady, black, watchful eyes. The thing lay waiting out there, somewhere along the decks, shaded in the gathering dusk. But where, we didn't know. It was nearly dark when we met together again in the chart room.
4: Well, gentlemen, there's no other way around it. We've risked all the time we can. We've got to warn the passengers.
6: How we do it, Captain? Call them all together in the lounge?
4: Oh, indeed. If we did anything like that, we'd be asking for a panic.
8: We'll get one whether we ask for it or not.
4: Pick a few men and go through the cabin decks. Tell them individually, inside their cabins. Watch for any that act like they might cause trouble, and we keep an eye on them. Handle the crew the same way. As soon as they're finished, arm all the deck officers and start searching again. Our only chance of preventing a riot is to find that damnable snake.
0: The slow nightmare that followed grew worse by the hour. None of us slept. All the ship's officers not on duty kept on with that endless search. Passengers locked themselves in their cabins or huddled together in the lounges, knowing all the time that no spot on board could be called safe. Fear was a heavy fog in the lungs of all of us, and every light on the vessel burned throughout the night. Morning came and brought no relief. Terror and tension mounted by the hour.
1: There now, Mrs. Crane. Stop getting yourself all worked up and go back to your cabin. The horrid thing's probably crawled overboard anyway.
9: You're just saying that. You're paid to say it. You don't know. Nobody knows.
1: Now. Everything's going to be all right.
9: If only we could do something. If all of us could only get off this ship, they could fumigate it. Yes. That's what we've got to do. We've got to get off the ship.
1: No, wait. Mr. Bowman, she's going to jump. Grab her.
9: No.
4: Nice work, Mr. Bowman. Get her down to her cabin. Whatever you do, don't turn her loose. You never know when it might strike you.
10: Right.
4: You can't put on a coat or move a chair without risking your life, and something's got to be done. It might be right here in this lounge.
10: All right, mister. All right, you better quiet down and take it easy.
4: Take it easy, eh? You're a great officer. Why don't you do something about it? That thing might be crawling around here right under our feet somewhere.
10: I said shut up. What are you trying to do, start a panic?
4: I got a right to talk. I don't want to die, and no one's going to tell me what...
0: Second night passed, and morning came around again. A gray and rainy day that dragged past, and then night came down. Third night of the terror. Again, every light burned, and the whole ship seethed in the throes of incipient panic. Faced by a horror they'd never met on the sea before, crew and officers alike were on the verge of revolt. Passengers sat huddled in a trance-like stupor, ready to scream at the slightest unknown sound. At seven bells, I made my way forward to the chart room. Found Captain Wood bent over a desk.
11: Oh, hello, Christopher. Come on in, sit down.
0: It's got to be somewhere, Captain Wood. It's got to be.
11: I don't know. You could search this ship for 6 months and never touch all the places aboard. If we can only hold out for 2 more days, we'll be in.
0: What's your home office say?
11: Here's the latest wireless from him. Keep quiet and keep coming. What else can we do? A cigarette, Chris?
0: Oh, thanks.
11: How is it on the decks?
0: Pretty bad. Anything could happen.
11: Yeah. So I took the guns away from the men. One pistol shot, we'd have a riot on our hands.
0: The whole thing's my fault, Captain Wood. That's what I can't forget.
11: No, take it easy, lad.
0: There was only some way I could pay for it myself, alone.
11: I know how you feel, but it's no more your fault than mine or the man who asked you to bring that snake back alive. Nobody planned this.
4: You better try to get a little sleep, I think.
3: Sleep?
4: Mr. Bowman made some coffee down in the steward's galley a while ago. You better go on down and get yourself a cup and then rest for a couple of hours.
3: Rest? I can't rest.
4: Christopher, it's not going to help anything if you stumble through a hatch half asleep and break your neck. Now, is it? Go on, get some coffee. Okay. One way or another, we've got to hold out for two more days.
0: The light was on in the steward's galley, and the coffee pot was standing on the stove. It was still warm, so I didn't bother to heat it. I poured out a cup, carried it over, and set it on the porcelain tabletop in the center of the room. I started to light a cigarette. The door of the pan cupboard beneath the sink was standing slightly ajar, and I happened to glance toward it. I dropped the cigarette and moved slowly backward. I'd found the Bushmaster. As I moved, the snake slid out of the cupboard in a single sinuous glide and drew back into a loose coil on the galley floor, never taking his eyes off me. I moved slowly back, waiting any moment for that deadly, slithering strike. How had he known it was me? He'd stayed quiet when Bowman was here. How had he picked the first time in 5 days that I was without a gun? My hands touched the cold bulkhead behind me, and I stopped. Only then I realized in terror what I'd done. The call button and door were on the far side of the room. I backed into a dead end. I stared at the snake in fascination, expecting any moment the ripping slash of those poison fangs. The horrible coils tightened a little, and were still again. 10 million years of evolution to produce this moment. Homo sapiens versus Lucasus Muta. Man against mute fate. And all the odds were on fate. I knew then that I was going to die. I could feel the sweat run down between the painted wall and the palms of my hands pressing against it. My skin crawled and twitched. The pit of my stomach was cold as ice. There was no sound but the rush of blood in my ears. The snake shifted again, drawing into a tighter coil. Always tighter. Why didn't the devil get it over with? And for just an instant, his head veered away. Something moved over by the stove. I didn't dare turn to look at it. Slowly, it moved out into my line of vision. It was a cat. That scrawny cat Clara that Mother Willis had sneaked aboard in La Guaira. Its back was arched. Every hair stood on end. It moved stiff-legged now, walking in a half-circle around the snake. The Bushmaster moved slowly, kept watching the cat. He tightened. He was going to strike in any second. He struck and missed. The cat was barely out of reach. Now she was walking back and forth again. She was asking to die. Missed again by a fraction of an inch. He was striking now without even going to a full coil. Missed again and again, always missing by the barest margin. Each time the cat danced barely out of reach. Each time she countered with one precise spat of a dainty paw, bracing her skinny frame on three stiff legs. And then suddenly, I realized what she was doing. The Bushmaster was tiring, and one strike was just an instant slow. But in that split second, sharp claws raked across the evil head and ripped out both its eyes. The cat had deliberately blinded the snake. He didn't bother to coil now, but slid after her in a fury, striking wildly, always missing. And every strike was a little slower than the last one, until finally... As the snake's neck stretched out at the end of a strike, the cat made one leap and sank her razor-sharp teeth just back of the ugly head, sank them until they crunched bone. With tooth and claw, she clung as the monstrous snake flailed and lashed on the floor, striving to get those hideous coils around her, trying to break her hold, to shake off the slow and certain paralyzing death that gradually crept over him, and at last stilled his struggles forever. I took a deep breath. The first in minutes. The cat lay on her side on the floor, panting, resting from the fight just over. She had a right to rest. That mangy, brave, beautiful alley cat had just saved my life. And maybe others as well. Then, as I turned toward the stove, I suddenly became very humble. And I knew all at once what a small thing a human being really is. I and others aboard were still alive only by the merest accident. There were three reasons why the cat had fought and killed the world's deadliest snake. And those three reasons came tottering out from under the stove on shaky little legs. Three kittens, with their eyes bright with wonder, their tails stiff as pokers. Up on the decks, hundreds of passengers were waiting for the news that the days and nights of terror were ended. Well, they could wait a little longer. I pulled open the doors of the cabinet and found a can of milk.

0: Escape, produced and directed by Norman McDonald, has brought you John Lund in A Shipment of Mute Fate by Martin Storm. 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Featured in the cast were Barry Kroger as Captain Wood and Lois Corbett as Mother Willis, with David Ellis, Don Diamond, and Vivi Janis. Special sound effects by Earl Keen and Gus Bays. The musical score was conducted by Leith Stevens. Next week.
1: You are trapped in a remote valley in the Andes, walled in by sheer rock precipices, and surrounding you, closing in on you, is a band of blind men who want your eyes.
0: Next week, Escape with H.G. Wells' great story, The Country of the Blind, when our star will be that fine actor, Edmund O'Brien. Good night, then, until this same time next week, when once again CBS offers you Escape. John Lund may soon be seen starring the Paramount picture, Bride of Vengeance. This is Roy Rowan speaking. It's time now for the most wonderful hour of laughter on the air, the Mad and Merry 60 Minutes with the Jack Benny Show and with Amos and Andy. They will be heard over most of these same CBS stations, and Jack Benny will come to you over them all. You'll never miss them by staying tuned to the station where they say, "This is CBS, where 99 million people gather every week, the Columbia Broadcasting System."

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Wyatt from the Past, starring Jane Wyatt.

0: I beg your pardon.
1: Hmm? Oh, yes?
0: Is that your newspaper lying there on the park bench?
1: Why, yes, it is.
0: May I look at a moment, please?
1: Well, if you wish, of course. Here, I'll move over. Sit down.
0: Thank you.
1: Well, there you are.
0: I hope you don't beat me forward. I'll only be a minute.
1: Oh, take as much time as you like. Here, will you roll yourself a cigarette?
0: Huh? Oh, no thanks.
1: Sorry, I can't offer you a tailored one.
0: Oh, quite all right, thank you.
1: Out of a job, hmm?
0: Yes, but don't tell me I look that desperate.
1: No, I... Well, I notice you've turned to the help wanted columns.
0: Yes, but somebody seems to have been there ahead of me. These ads are certainly all marked up with pencil.
1: Maybe you can say that again. I was lucky even to find a pencil.
0: Oh. You, too.
1: Yeah.
0: Oh, I'm sorry.
1: Oh, that's all right. Nobody needs to feel sorry for me. I'll get along.
0: You've been to all these places you've marked here in this column?
1: Sister, I've been there and then some.
0: And you didn't get one of them?
1: No, not one. Why, look at the soles on my shoes. Here, look. Those are yesterday's want ads I'm walking on.
0: How long have you been out of work?
1: Oh, I don't know. About 10 weeks. First, I had a lot of dough. I thought I was a wise guy. I wouldn't have any trouble getting another job. I was wrong. I dropped all my money, and I've been sleeping here on this park bench for the past 3 weeks.
0: When do you eat?
1: Whenever I can. Today, I'm all right. I got a chance to make a couple of Iron Men yesterday.
0: Iron Men?
1: Bucks, dollars.
0: Oh.
1: You, been around town much?
0: Well, I've been here about 2 weeks. I came up from Sandville.
1: You have people here?
0: No. My father and stepmother live in Sandville. Well, my stepmother and I have never been anything more than barely civil to each other.
1: Oh, I get it. So you've come here to get a job?
0: No, I've come here to get a job.
1: How much money you got?
0: Well, I really don't think that's anyone's affair.
1: Oh, bother. If you got to be formal about it, my name's Mark Matthew.
0: Mine's Luke John.
1: Oh, I'm serious. My name is Mark Matthew. I was named after the two gentlemen who helped write the Bible.
0: Well, my name's Mary Billings.
1: Well, Miss Billings, I'm mighty pleased to know you. Now that we're thoroughly acquainted and completely good friends, you tell me when you ate last.
0: I'm all right.
1: You look hungry.
0: Oh, yes, I guess I am.
1: Join me for a hamburger?
0: With onion?
1: As you like, and a cup of coffee.
0: Is that a date?
1: Mary, Well, I'm sorry I can't buy you a 35-cent blue plate.
0: I'd love a hamburger, Mark.
1: Then it's a deal.
0: Okay, Mr. Matthew, it is a deal.

0: Want another hamburger, Mary?
1: No, thanks. Too plenty. You shouldn't have made me eat that second one. I'm sure you can't afford it.
0: Oh, I know where I can make a dollar or so tomorrow. I'll buy some cigarettes if you don't think you can roll
1: one. No, thanks, no. And don't buy any. I really don't smoke much.
0: Say, you're a nice girl to know. Inexpensive.
1: I really don't know why I'm letting you do this for me. I'm not in the habit
0: of... I know. Neither am I. But my Irish mother taught me never to ignore a pretty young woman who is hungry. Say, you are pretty, you know.
1: I thought you were going to be different.
0: Yeah, I'm different. I say I'm going to feed you hamburgers, and I feed you hamburgers.
1: Oh, and good ones, too.
0: Don't I know they're good? I've been eating them for weeks.
1: Ma, I think I'll answer this ad.
0: Hmm? Say, did you drag that old beaten-up newspaper in here with you?
1: Well, certainly I did. I'm still looking for a job, even if my hunger has been temporarily satisfied.
0: Well, if you can find a job out of that bunch, you're a better job hunter than I am.
1: Well, you haven't tried this one. Someone's looking for a woman.
0: Hmm. Sound good?
1: Mm-mm. Very. Listen. Wanted. Stenographer. If you are an ambitious, talented, and reasonably attractive young woman who can use the typewriter, the adding machine, and can write shorthand, apply in person to see Mr. Gibson Friday night after midnight, room 1313, Temple Building.
0: Hmm. Do you think you can fill the bill? Are you ambitious?
1: I can use the typewriter.
0: Are you talented?
1: I can operate an adding machine.
0: And are you reasonably attractive?
1: You told me you thought I'm pretty, remember? Besides, I also know how to write shorthand.
0: Then apply for the job by all means.
1: I think I will. But, I don't like this apply after midnight angle.
0: Yeah, that is very unusual. Why at that time of night?
1: Well, maybe it's a night job. Anyway, I'm going to have a try at it. Room 1313, Temple Building. Where's the Temple Building?
0: On the other side of town.
1: How far, Mark?
0: Oh, about 10 or 12 miles.
1: Oh.
0: Hey, you need carfare. Here, take this half buck.
1: Oh, Mark, I'm not going to argue about it. I'll take it. And I'll return the money tomorrow night. I get a small check from my father tomorrow morning.
0: That's all right, Mary.
1: I'll meet you... Well, let me see. I'll meet you here in the park at the same bench, and I'll let you know how I come out about the job in the Temple Building.

0: Yes. This is the temple building, all right. Awfully quiet in here. Dimly lighted. Nobody around. Not even a hall porter. This is a very strange place. Here. Here's the building directly. Now, let's see, what is the man's name? Oh, yes, Gibson. Gibson. No, there's no Gibson listed here. His company's name is probably here, but I don't know that name. Now, let's see, how does one get up to the 13th floor? Here's an open elevator, but there's no one to operate it. Oh. Oh, this is the type you operate yourself. Just step in. Press the button mark 13. The door's closed. And up we go. Oh, I better say a little prayer that I get this job. Amen. There. Here we are. My, it must be a night job. This entire floor is one huge office. Row after row of desks with people working at them. And brilliant lights everywhere. It certainly must be a big country.
1: May I help you, miss?
0: Oh, yes, please. I've come in answer to the ad in the newspaper.
1: Ad? Oh, advertisement.
0: Yes.
1: I'm afraid I don't know what you mean.
0: Mr. Gibson advertised for a young woman to do typing and shorthand. Here, I've cut out the ad. This is it.
1: May I see it, please? Thank you. I see. Mr. Gibson failed to tell me he had inserted an advertisement in the Bee.
0: Oh, but this was in the Times.
1: I'm sorry, young lady. Mr. Gibson uses only the Bee. You'll find his office right down this aisle, the first door to your left. Room 1313.
0: Thank you.
1: Just knock on his door and he'll answer you.
0: Yes, thanks. That's strange. These people all seem very modern, and yet they're dressed quaintly. They look old-fashioned. Oh, here's the door.
2: Come in, please.
0: Mr. Gibson?
2: Yes, come in, please, and close the door.
0: Thank you.
2: Sit down, young lady. Don't just stand there.
0: Yes, sir. I've come about the job, sir. The one you mentioned in your ad in the Times?
2: Times? I never advertised in anything but the Bee. You read my advertisement in the Bee, I'm sure.
0: You want a stenographer. One who can type, use the adding machine, and take directions.
2: Yes.
0: I'm very ambitious, Mr. Gibson. And I feel that I can learn the work quickly. I'm easily taught.
2: Good.
0: Your ad asked for a moderately attractive girl. I'll try to be neat and tidy, sir.
2: My dear young lady, if your qualifications are as you claim, I feel you'll do very nicely. Here, take this pencil, please, and this pad. There now. Are you ready to take a letter?
0: Yes, sir.
2: Address it, Mr. Hugh Lanning, 1501 Tower Building, City. Dear Mr. Lanning, we have received your order for the office materials listed on your invoice, and I shall personally see to it that the items ordered are assembled, boxed, and shipped to you immediately. We are exceedingly thankful for your order, and we trust you will find our service up to its usual promptness and carefulness. If we may serve you again in the future, please be assured every attention will be given to your desires. Yours very truly, the Acme Office Supply Company by Jonathan Gibson. Got that?
0: Yes, sir.
2: Now, will you type it up, please? Use that machine over there. You'll find paper in the drawer.
0: Yes, sir.
2: How old are you, young lady?
0: 22.
2: Your name?
0: Mary Billings.
2: Where were you born?
0: In Sandville. That's about 35 miles from here.
2: Are you ready to start work tonight if you prove satisfactory?
0: Oh, yes.
2: What salary will you expect?
0: That'll depend upon the work, sir. You must know what's fair.
2: Say $20 a week.
0: So we say that to begin with. Then if I do more than $20 worth of work, I'll ask for a raise. It's my opinion that employees should be paid according to the amount of work they do.
2: True, young lady. Quite true. What's your home address, please?
0: 2122 Melrose. I'm only there temporarily. Will you please sign this, Mr. Gibson?
2: Eh? What? Sign what?
0: The letter you gave me. It's ready.
2: Finished? Already? Young lady, you're quite efficient. Let's see. Typing is neat. I like it.
0: Thank you, sir. I hope I may have the job.
2: Yes, of course. But one thing, Miss Billings.
0: Yes, sir?
2: Your clothes, my dear. There, shall we say, A little too modern.
0: Too modern? I thought them quite conservative.
2: The neckline and the skirt length and the sleeves. I'm afraid, Miss Billings, you'll be compelled to wear a tight neck dress, long sleeves, and a skirt to the ankles.
0: Like the others outside are dressed, sir?
2: Yes, exactly. And the rouge and lipstick. We don't use cosmetics for the Acme Company, Miss Billings.
0: Very well, sir.
2: And the short haircut, bob, I believe it's called. You will let your hair grow out, Miss Billings. Meanwhile, you will add a switch to your hair.
0: Yes, Mr. Gibson.
2: Now, if you'll just step outside and speak to the young lady at the reception desk, she'll show you a place to work and assign your duties.
0: Mr. Gibson, I can't thank you enough. I work very hard, and I'll try to be a credit to your company.
2: I'm sure you will, Miss Billings.
0: May I tidy up your office before I take over my work?
2: Tidy up my office?
0: Well, yes, if you pardon me. We really could stand a little cleaning and dusting. So many cobwebs and dust everywhere. But these windows look like as though they hadn't been washed in years. And your calendar needs changing, Mr. Gibson.
2: My calendar?
0: Yes, look. It says April 16th. This is January 16th.
2: My dear girl, you're mistaken. This is the 16th day of April.
0: And the calendar says 1912.
2: That's right. This is 1912.
0: But, Mr. Gibson, this is 1942. And it's January, not April.
2: My dear young lady, are you in earnest?
0: Why, of course I am. This is the 16th of January, 1942.
2: Oh, certainly. You must be jesting.
0: No, Mr. Gibson, I'm not jesting. This is not 1912. It's 1942.
2: I can't understand what would lead you to say a thing like that. Here, young lady, this newspaper. Today's. Now look at the date on it. April the 16th, 1912. There, you see?
0: Gibson, you say this is today's newspaper?
2: Of course it is. Look at it yourself. Fresh ink. Smell it? Fresh paper.
0: Hmm. Yes, you're right. But those headlines...
2: Yes, a terrible disaster.
0: The Titanic sunk at sea on her maiden voyage.
2: Yes, she hit an iceberg. A sad tragedy.

0: This is very badly. Business is exceptionally good, and I admit it's difficult to find young women with as much ability as you have.
1: Thank you, Mr. Gibson. I'll try to live up to your expectations.
0: I feel certain you will, Miss Billings. If there's anything you don't understand, just ask the young lady at the front desk.
1: Yes. Thank you, I shall. Thank you very much, Mr. Gibson. Mr. Gibson said to see you about the work I'm to do here.
2: Yes. You will use desk number 27. That's over there, the one with the rosebud in the vase.
1: Yes, I see it.
2: I believe I'll let you work on the first of the month invoices. Here, use these invoice blanks. The books are on that metal table by your desk.
1: Yes, thank you. How do you want the invoices dated?
2: May 1st, 1912.
1: May 1st, 1912.
2: That's right. That'll reach our customers the first day of May. And, did Mr. Gibson mention about your clothes?
1: Oh, yes, he did. But he said I was to go to work now and take care of changing later.
2: Very well. You'll find paper, pencils, and erasers in your desk.
1: Thank you.
2: I filled out this form for you. Tell me if it's correct. Name, Mary Billings. Born at Sandville, age 22. Let's see, you were born in 1890 then, weren't you?
1: That would be 22 years ago, wouldn't it?
2: Your hours will be from midnight until 8 a.m. You may take time out at 4 o'clock for refreshment. 1 hour. If you have any questions about your work, please don't hesitate to ask me.

0: Miss Billings speaking. Yes, Mr. Gibson. In your office? Yes, sir. I'll come in immediately. Yes, Miss Gibson, you sent for me?
1: Yes. Sit down, Miss Billings. The dawn will be here soon, Miss Billings.
0: I don't have a watch.
1: And there are no clocks in the office. You noticed?
0: Yes.
1: Yes. The dawn will soon be here. And all too soon.
0: I haven't been here long, Mr. Gibson.

0: Billings. The dawn will be here soon, Miss Billings.
1: I don't have a watch.
0: And there are no clocks in the office. You noticed?
1: Yes.
0: Yes. The dawn will soon be here. And all too soon.
1: I haven't been here long, Mr. Gibson, but I enjoy the work I've done so far.
0: Yes, and Miss Johnson reports you give all your attention to your work. She reports every happiness, Miss Billings. Every happiness in the world. Good day now.

0: Mary. I say, Mary, wait for me.
1: Oh, Mark, I've been waiting so long. I thought you weren't coming.
2: Oh, Mary. Oh, boy, am I glad to see you. I can hardly wait all day to hurry here and tell you the news.
1: News?
2: Yes. I've got a job, and a good one. $55 a week.
1: Oh, Mark, I'm so happy for you.
2: Yeah, and I got some swell ideas. I'm going to tell you one of them before long. Hey, how about your job?
1: Well, I got it, Mark, but I don't know what to think about it. Everything was so strange.
2: Yeah? What happened?
1: Well, I went to the temple building, and I took the elevator up to the 13th floor. So, I took the check and left the building, just as the dawn was beginning to break.
2: That's odd. Very. Look, Mary, you have to go to work at midnight, you say. Do you mind if I go along?
1: I know. I suppose it'll be all right.
2: Good. I want to get a look at the kind of a businessman who'd have a 1912 calendar on his office wall.

0: That's some elevator, hmm? Here, push the button for yourself.
1: Yeah. Guess they figured you'd cut down over here. Mm. No operator. Here we are. Mark.
0: Hey. Are you sure you pushed the right button?
1: I'm positive. Look at this place.
0: Oh, I thought you said this entire floor was an office.
1: Yes, it was. Now, there's nothing but one dim light. Heaps of junk and boxes and barrels and stuff here.
0: But this floor isn't used for anything but storage space.
1: But there were desks here, lots of them, and people working.
0: Oh, but Mary, there couldn't have been.
1: Wait a minute. Mark, lying over there on the floor.
0: Oh, let's see. There's something glittering over here. Hmm. It's a lipstick.
1: Mark, it's my lipstick.
0: What?
1: Yeah. I missed it just after I left the building early this morning. I must have dropped it here while I was waiting for the elevator.
0: Then what you told me did happen.
1: Yes, Mark. I'm very certain of that. Very certain.

0: Come inside a minute, Mom, will you? I want you to see the check the little man named Gibson made out to me.
1: Yeah, I want to see it.
0: There's something else I want you to look at. Something I brought with me from home. Come in.
1: You said this fellow Gibson had a City Bee newspaper on his desk.
0: Yes. Dated April 16th, 1912.
1: Well, you might not know it, but the Bee went out of business in this town 20 years ago.
0: But the ink was fresh. And the paper. Any newspaper printed 30 years ago would have been yellow and faded.
1: Yeah, that's true. Oh, is that the check?
0: Yes. Here.
1: And for $80. Wait a minute. Did you notice this, Mary? The check's made out to Margaret Billing.
0: Yes. I noticed that this morning, but I thought Mr. Gibson had just made a mistake. Now, I think I know the answer.
1: You do? Say, what are these things in this little box? Your souvenirs?
0: Yes, more or less. Here, this lace handkerchief.
1: Oh, it's lovely.
0: It belonged to my mother. Her name was Margaret.
1: Oh, I see.
0: And this is a portion of the diary she kept up to a year after I was born. Let's see, 1912. 10, 11. Here's 1912.
1: What are you looking for, Mary?
0: I'm not sure, Mark. February, March, April. Here, April.

0: April 16th. Here we are.
1: Well, Mary?
0: Mark, listen. Here's what my mother wrote in her diary on April 16th, 1912. Today, the Acme Office Supply Company on the 13th floor of the Temple Building declared bankruptcy. 42 employees were left without work. With a month's pay due each of us. I went to Mr. Gibson, the owner, and asked for at least a portion of the money he owed me. But he said he was unable to pay a cent. He promised, however, to pay me the $80 he owed me just as soon as possible. This was bad news for me, indeed. Almost as bad as the news the headlines carried in today's paper. Titanic was sunk at sea on her maiden voyage.
1: Dark fantasy.
2: You have heard Death from the Past, a tale of dark fantasy starring that popular Hollywood actress, Jane Wyatt, and written especially for her by Scott Bishop. We wish to thank Miss Wyatt for her most excellent portrayal tonight of Mary Billings, and we join Jane Wyatt in urging you to do your bit toward the cause nearest to President Roosevelt's heart on his Diamond Jubilee. Give to your local Mile of Dimes committee. Ben Morris was heard tonight as Mark Matthew, Eleanor Naylor Corrin was the office manager, and Muir Height played Mr. Gibson. Next Friday night at this same time, we'll bring you another unusual tale of dark fantasy, The Headless Dead. Miss Wyatt appeared tonight through the courtesy of the RKO Studios. Dark fantasy originates each Friday night in the studios of WKY, Oklahoma City. Tom Paxton speaking. This is the National Broadcasting Company.

No. No, stay where you are. Do not break the stillness of this moment. For this is a time of mystery. A time when imagination is free and moves forward swiftly, silently. This is the Haunting Hour.

0: Word of Death. This is the story of a man named Spear, of a bird, a kind of carrion crow, and of a student of birds named Victor. This is also a story of Victor's uncle, Orin, but that comes later. At this moment, we are concerned only with the trio, Spear, Victor, and the bird of death, the crow.
1: Watch this, Victor. I'm going to get him.
2: I wouldn't if I were you, Spear.
1: Got him! No, you just wounded him. He's getting away.
2: Why did you object to my shooting that bird?
1: It's a member of the Corvus Coroni family, a kind of carrion crow.
2: So what?
1: Well, there's an old Indian tradition about those particular birds.
2: A tradition, eh? Well, what is it? Not that I'm interested in those old superstitions.
1: I would be if I were you, Spear.
2: Why?
1: Because, according to legend, it is the bird of death.
0: This is also the story of Victor's uncle, Orin, a man with a different kind of interest in birds, an interest that often took him and Spear to a certain marsh.
3: Are those all the decoys we brought with us, Spear?
2: Yes, sir.
3: Then roll over to the blind. Never can tell when a flight of ducks will come along.
2: Yes, sir.
3: There's that old fishing weir. It's a pity it isn't used anymore. I hate to see anything wasted.
2: Yes, sir.
3: Just a lot of stakes driven into the marsh. A fish trap. They bait it, the fish get in, and they're caught. Looks like an arrow from above.
2: Yes, sir.
3: I'm glad we put the decoys around it. It's a natural place for them. Makes the setting perfect. No duck will be suspicious of it.
2: Yes, sir.
3: You stop that infernal yes, sir. Can't you say anything besides yes, sir?
2: Yes. Of course, Mr. Arne. Anything you wish.
3: You know, you're too agreeable today, Spear. Too agreeable. There's a streak of cussedness in you. It's usually right beneath the surface, but you're covering it up today. And covering it up real well. What's up?
2: Why, nothing. Nothing at all, Mr. Arin. I don't know what you're talking about.
3: You don't, eh? Well, most people don't know what the other fellow's talking about. That's what's wrong with the world. More people would. Hurry up, Spear. You're rowing as if we had all day.
2: Yes, sir.
3: Kankadoo, what a perfect setting that old fishing weir makes for our decoys. Why, the ducks have come right into the nozzles of our shotguns without suspecting there are any hunters around.
2: It's a good setup, all right.
3: Good. It's perfect. You know, that's what counts in the world, Spear. The setting. Give a man the right setting and he can get away with murder. Why, there's been many... Hey, Spear, you're not rowing toward the blind.
2: No, I'm not, Mr. Arin.
3: You're rowing toward the fishing weir. What's the big idea?
2: It's the right setting, Mr. Arin. Give a man the right setting and he can get away with murder. You said so yourself.
3: Murder? Murder? What are you talking about? Whose murder?
2: Yours, Mr. Arin.
3: You stop rowing. Now, Spear, I don't like this.
2: That's understandable. Most of us are cowards. We flinch from death. Even wealthy men like you, Mr. Arin.
3: Oh, stop joking.
2: Does this shotgun look as if I'm joking? You'll notice it's pointed right at your chest, and a shotgun at close range is a pretty messy weapon, I've read.
3: Why, you...
2: You needn't bother looking for your shotgun. It's behind me. You haven't a chance in the world of getting it. In fact, you haven't a chance, period.
3: Spear, you're crazy. You can't get away with this. I'll call for help.
2: In the first place, you won't call. The instant you even try to yell, I'll pull the trigger. In the second place, who'd hear you out here in the marsh?
3: Why, I don't... Victor, yes, that's it. Victor might hear me. He often comes out here to study bird life. Or maybe one of the servants may be around here.
2: None of the servants will be around here today. You know Jed's too lazy to do anything he doesn't have to, and Kathy's rheumatism will keep her indoors on a day like this.
3: But Victor...
2: He won't be here today either. No, Mr. Arin, you'd better not count on help from your dear nephew. I've taken care of him.
3: You killed Victor?
2: Now, why would I do that? I only want to kill one man, and that's you, Mr. Arin. No, I saw to it that Victor received a new book on ornithology this morning. He's in his study reading about the habits of birds.
0: The habits of birds. Birds that, according to scientists, were once reptiles. But according to science, man was also once a reptile. So the lives of the two, birds and men, may at times be interwoven. In his study, Victor muses.
1: Birds are strange creatures. Jed, do you know that the Ardea Herodias...
4: What?
1: The Ardea Herodias, the great blue heron.
4: You mean like them that live round the marsh?
1: Precisely. Well, the idea Herodias has one claw that's toothed.
4: You don't say.
1: I don't, but this book does. It says the middle toe is toothed.
4: What's the bird want teeth in his middle toe for?
1: I suppose to make it easier to hold on to the fish it catches. You've seen them catch fish, haven't you?
4: Yeah, especially around the old fish trap in the marsh. I don't reckon I ever saw one of them lose a fish once he grabbed a hold of it.
1: Precisely.
4: Oh, say, I reckon there ain't much them book writers don't know. Wonder how they learn it.
1: By observation, Jed. Oh, I tell you, this is a fine book. I just got it this morning. I don't know who sent it, but whoever did certainly knew what he was doing. It's a remarkable book. You ought to read it.
4: I ain't no hand at book reading.
1: To think that a man like you or me, could learn so much about ornithology.
4: About what, Mr. Victor?
1: Ornithology, that's the scientific name for the study of bird life.
4: Oh.
1: And he learned it the right way, by watching birds in their native habitats.
4: Yeah. They're what?
1: Where they live.
4: What do you want to do that for?
1: Because it's so interesting. It's fascinating. I think I'll go down to the marsh to watch the Ardea Herodias myself. Yes, that's what I'll do this very instant. I'm going to the marsh.
0: Orin went to the marsh to kill birds. Spear went to kill Orin. Victor is going to the marsh to observe birds. Birds and men, they're all interwoven. As interwoven as the threads of life and of death.
3: But why do you want to kill me, Spear? You've been my secretary almost 10 years. I've paid you well, haven't I? I've been good to you, haven't I?
2: But not as good as I'm going to be to myself.
3: Why, I even made a provision in my will for you.
2: But not as big as the provision I've made in it.
3: As you've made? What are you talking about?
2: I've destroyed your will and substituted one to fit my own ambitions. I'm going to inherit quite a piece of your estate.
3: So you won't get away with it? You'll be found out.
2: Do you think so? How many years have I been signing your name to letters?
3: About 8.
2: Has anyone ever detected that it isn't your signature?
3: Fine. No, that is...
2: Exactly. No one will ever suspect the will is a forgery. Simple, isn't it?
3: But it is never simple, Spear.
2: You're quite philosophic for a man who is about to die. But you overlook the fact that I've planned this carefully for 5 years. I know every detail of what I'm going to do. There isn't a chance of a slip-up.
3: The perfect crime, eh?
2: Yes, I suppose you can call it that. Everything will go just as I planned it, Mr. Orin. With your money, I'll be on Easy Street the rest of my life.
3: I'm not dead, Jet.
2: I'll take care of that in a moment, sir.
3: There are easier ways of making money, Spear.
2: I like this way better. Incidentally, that's where you're going to be buried, Mr. Orin. Over there at the fishing weir. Take a good look at it. Not every man gets a chance to see his future grave.
0: No, not every man gets a chance to see his future grave. But every man has his own hopes of averting, or at least delaying, death. Other people may inadvertently help him. For instance, right now at Orin's house, Kathy, the housekeeper, is saying...
5: Jed, where's Mr. Victor?
4: In his study, I reckon.
5: You reckon. Never seen such a man for not knowing nothing.
4: Well, ain't he in his study?
5: No, he ain't. Would I be asking if he was there?
4: No, I don't reckon you would.
5: Oh, there you go, reckoning again. Can't you give a body a straight answer?
4: What do you always want to be picking on me for, Kathy? I reckon... I mean, I ain't no nursemaid to know where everybody's at all the time.
5: Now, Jed, you keep a civil tongue in your head. Land of Goshen, you think a body said something outlandish to you. All I asked...
4: All you asked was if I knowed where Mr. Victor is. And I said... Say, I just remembered. He said he was going out to the marsh to see...
5: Just what I thought. He's gone out to see if he can get a look at some of them wild birds he's so crazy about. Oh, I might have known it. That man'll be the death of me yet.
4: Well, what you carrying on like that for? Can a man go for a walk to the marsh without you raising a ruckus?
5: Not without his mackinaw on a raw day like this, he can't. Why, that poor boy'll catch his death of cold. Goshen, I don't know what folks would do if I didn't look after him. Now, you get Mr. Victor's mackinaw and take it to him right this minute.
4: Oh, Kathy, if he didn't take it himself, maybe it's because he don't want it.
5: Jed, you do like I say. You take Mr. Victor's mackinaw to him right this minute. If he had my rheumatism, he'd know better than leaving it behind.
4: But how am I going to know where he's at?
5: You just said yourself he was going to the marsh. Well, you go there, too. Keep looking till you find him.
4: Oh, all right. Don't get head up about it. I reckon all I do around here is go traipsing around following.
2: Have you had a good look at your future grave, Mr. Orin? You're going to be in it soon. I'm going to kill you with your own shotgun. It'll be the culmination of 5 years of careful planning.
3: Oh, you ungrateful wretch, I ought to...
2: You ought to keep quiet and listen to me. And don't make any suspicious moves. I've got an itchy trigger finger, and I don't want anything to happen to you until I'm absolutely ready.
3: Spear, I'm telling you again.
2: You're telling me again that I can't get away with it. Well, you're wrong, Mr. Arnn. You're not dealing with stocks and bonds now. You're dealing with human life. Your life.
3: All right, Spear. You win. I'll make a deal with you.
2: What kind of a deal?
3: I'll pay you as much money as you want, if only you won't kill me. Do you understand what I'm saying? I'll make you rich. You'll
2: double-cross me, that's what you'll do.
3: No, honestly.
2: Honestly, that's a laugh. What an awful sap you must think I am. Well, you turn me over to the police so fast it would make my head swim. But it's your head that's going to swim underwater.
3: Oh, no, Spear, please.
2: I'm going to shoot you, then I'm going to tie you to the bottom of one of the stakes of the fishing weir. You'll be fastened so securely, you'll be there forever. No one will ever find you there.
3: Spear, listen to me. I'll do anything you say, anything. Only don't kill me.
2: You're stalling for time, Mr. Arnn, but it won't do you any good.
3: Listen to me, please.
2: You know nothing you say will keep me from carrying out my plans.
3: I'll sell my property over to you. I'll make it legal. You'll be rich. Now think it over.
2: I have thought it over. For 5 years. That's a long time, Miss Arnn. Everything is just as I planned it, including your begging for mercy.
3: I promise I'll never tell anybody about this, if only...
2: Of course you'll never tell anybody about this. You know the old saying, dead men tell no tales.
3: Spear, I don't want to die.
2: No one wants to die. And no one wants to lie at the bottom of a marsh tied to a fish trap. It isn't much of a monument, especially for a rich man like you, Mr. Arnn. But it's going to be yours. For eternity.
3: Please, please.
2: Your proposition, if I let you live.
3: I'll do anything you want, Spear. Anything you want. I'll give you everything I've got. Now, you'll never regret it. Believe me, you won't.
2: You're right. I'll never regret it. And by it, I mean this.

0: This is the story of Spear and a gun which he fired twice. The first time at a crow, which he did not kill, but merely crippled. The second time at his employer, Mr. Oren, whom he murdered on the spot. This is the story of Victor, Mr. Oren's nephew, a student of bird life who worries about the crippled crow and who questions Spear about the disappearance of his uncle. He does not know that Spear has fastened Mr. Oren's dead body to the bottom of an old fishing weir in the marsh.
1: You were right, Victor. That crow was the bird of death. Of course, I don't believe in Indian superstitions, but if I hadn't shot that bird, maybe Mr. Oren wouldn't be dead now.
2: Don't blame yourself, Spear. But what I can't understand is why we haven't been able to recover the body. That crew of men has been searching around the center of the marsh with grappling hooks all day now.
1: Maybe the body is caught on a shrub or something at the bottom.
2: This could be. If that's the case, I'll ask them to use dynamite.
1: Dynamite? I hadn't thought of that.
2: Are you sure you pointed out the exact spot where the accident happened?
1: I'm positive.
2: Then there's nothing to do but use dynamite. That'll dislodge anything in the immediate vicinity. Been using dynamite and still no sign of Uncle's body.
1: I'm just as sorry about that as you are, but as I said before, it's probably wedged between some shrubs or rocks down at the bottom. These old marshes are full of them, you know.
2: Yes.
1: I know how you must feel, Victor, but please bear in mind it isn't easy for me either.
2: I can understand that, your having been with him when it happened.
1: I'll never forget it. It was terrible. Last night I dreamed about it. I felt the water closing over me as I surface dived the last time trying to find him. My hands searched in vain. I could feel the water suffocating me, and then I awoke drenched in cold sweat. Oh, if only I could have saved him.
2: Don't blame yourself, Spear. You did everything you could. It's too bad Jed and I didn't get here about 5 minutes sooner. Then we could have helped.
1: Yes, it's too bad.
2: I can't get over an experienced hunter like Uncle capsizing the boat.
1: Well, as I told you before, he was so anxious to get the duck he'd shot, he leaned way over the gunwale as he reached for it. He leaned too far. The boat turned over, plunging us both into the water.
2: Yes, you told us about that.
1: I tried to get him to stay in the blind while I rowed out and retrieved the bird, but no, nothing would do but for him to get into the boat with me. I asked him not to.
2: Why?
1: Why what?
2: Why did you ask him not to get into the boat with you?
1: Well, I don't really know, only...
2: Only you had a premonition. Is that it, Spear?
1: Well, no, that is not exactly... Only there was no necessity for both of us going after the duck. I could have gotten it myself. I always have in the past when we went hunting together.
2: But this time, things worked out differently, eh, Spear?
1: Yes, this time things worked out differently.
2: Maybe things like that are planned.
1: What do you mean?
2: Oh, fate, destiny, you know, that sort of thing.
1: I believe everything happens according to plan. Everything.
0: Who will gainsay that everything does happen according to plan? But whose plan? And what is the plan? Is there no such thing as circumstance? And what part does it play in the plans a man may make?
3: And they haven't found the body yet?
4: Nary a sign of it, Kathy. Nary a sign.
3: Oh, poor Mr. Oren, not getting a decent burial. It ain't right, him being down the bottom of the marsh like that. I tell you, Jed, it ain't right.
4: No, reckon ain't nobody gonna argue with you about that. But day's dynamiting ain't done no good. Ain't much more that can be done.
3: You mean they'll leave him down there?
4: I reckon so. What else can they do?
3: Well, I don't rightly know, but seems like they oughtn't to give up till they find poor Mr. Oren's body.
4: Maybe they ain't never going to find it.
3: Why?
4: Maybe it just wasn't meant to be found.
3: Oh, Jed, you don't make no sense.
4: No. Lots of things don't make no sense, if you ask me.
3: Things like what?
4: Well, I don't rightly know how to put it. But some things just don't add up.
3: Oh, land of Goshen, Jed, you're going to drive me plumb crazy with that kind of talk. What things don't add up?
4: Well, it's like this, Kathy. You recollect you sent me out to the marsh to find Mr. Victor and give him his mackinaw?
3: Of course I recollect.
4: Well, I done like you told me to. I found him moseying along toward the marsh, reading one of them books that he got the very day of Mr. Oren's accident.
3: I know all about that.
4: Yeah, but here's what you don't know. He asked me to go to the marsh with him. He wanted to show me something about about blue heron. And so I went with him.
3: I know all about that, too. What of it?
4: Hold your horses, will you? I'm coming to that. We heard a shot from the marsh, along about the fishing weir, I'd say. And a few minutes later, when we got there, there was Mr. Spear dripping water and climbing out of the marsh with his story about how Mr. Oren was drowned.
3: Well, what don't add up with that? It's exactly what Mr. Spear's been telling about the accident.
4: Yeah, but according to his story, Mr. Orrin, he shot a duck from where they was hiding in the blind. The duck fell in the middle of the marsh, and he and Mr. Spear, they got in the boat and rowed out to get the dead bird.
3: That's right.
4: Mr. Orrin leans out to pick the duck out of the water, and the boat turns over, drowning him. Even though Mr. Spear, according to his story, done everything he could to save Mr. Orrin. Now, appears to me that was a mighty short time for all that to happen. Seems like all them doings ought to take more than the 4 or 5 minutes it took me and Mr. Victor to get to the marsh and see Mr. Spear climbing out of it.
3: Oh, land of Goshen, Jed, that kind of talk would drive a body clean out of their mind. Maybe it took you and Mr. Victor more than 4 or 5 minutes to get to the edge of the marsh.
4: No, it didn't.
3: And even if it didn't, that don't mean nothing. Things just naturally happen fast sometimes.
4: Yeah, maybe. But still, it just don't set right with me. I reckon it ought to take more time than that for all them things to happen.
3: So they stopped dynamiting her.
4: Yeah, Kathy, Mr. Victor finally gave it up. Said there was no use keeping it up forever.
3: Oh, that means poor Mr. Orrin will be down there at the bottom of the marsh till doomsday.
4: I reckon so. I still say the whole thing don't add up just right.
3: Oh, now don't start that again, Jed. I say, buddy just can't stand being around you when you carry on with such crazy talk.
4: I just can't help feeling...
3: Oh,
4: that...
3: land of Goshen. You make even my rheumatism worse for that kind of talk.
4: All right, then I'll keep quiet about it. But I still say...
3: There you go again.
4: All right, all right. Don't get yourself het up.
3: You and your crazy talk. You haven't told Mr. Victor any of it, have you?
4: No.
3: Well, don't. He's got enough on his mind right now as is.
4: I won't say nary word about it to him.
3: Promise?
4: Yes, I promise.
3: That's better. By the way, where is Mr. Victor now?
4: I reckon he and Mr. Spears over at the lawyer's for the reading of the will.
3: Looks like they could have waited a spell before they went into that.
4: Mr. Spear said they might as well get over with.
3: Guess he's right. Oh, I get all fussed up inside thinking of poor Mr. Orrin resting down the butter. Jed, where you going?
4: I think I'll just mosey on over to the marsh for a spell. I just can't get it through my head why the whole thing don't end up.
1: Believe me, Victor, the contents of the will are as much of a surprise to me as they must be to you. I thought Mr. Orrin would remember me, but I didn't dream he would leave me the bulk of his estate.
5: Neither did I.
1: I'm sorry if it upsets your plans in any way.
5: My plans? Looks as though Uncle didn't think much of them.
1: Then he knew about them?
5: He knew I wanted to devote my life to ornithology. He gave me the impression he approved of it.
1: He must have changed his mind.
5: Evidently, but it doesn't change mine. I'm going to be an ornithologist. I played around with it before as a hobby, but I'm in dead earnest now. I'm going to start right away. In fact, right now.
1: Now?
5: Yes. Spear, I'm going to begin with the birds I've observed closely the last few days.
1: But, Victor, you were at the marsh the last few days.
5: Precisely. And there were birds there, birds I want to see again. Spear, drive as close to the marsh as you can, then we'll walk the rest of the way.
1: If you don't mind my saying so, it sounds rather silly to me.
5: Do you mind doing what I ask?
1: No, I don't mind. Why should I?
5: I don't know. Then there are other things I don't know. Things I intend to find out about. You have a gun?
1: A what?
5: A gun. What's the matter? Don't you understand English?
1: Look, Victor, I can understand you're being upset about the will.
5: Well, have you got a gun or haven't you?
1: There's a double-barrel shotgun on the back of a car.
5: That's perfect for what I want. Now, row out to the middle of the marsh where the accident happened.
1: Very well, if that's what you want, but it seems rather...
5: That's what I want.
1: Okay. Well, here we are. Now, what's this got to do with birds?
5: Plenty. See that buzzard of a crow sitting there on the fishing weir? The bird you crippled? Well, watch me take a shot at him.
1: You missed him.
5: I intended to. Killing isn't in my line.
1: What does that crack mean?
5: You'll know soon enough.
1: I don't understand you, Victor. First you try to keep me from shooting that bird. Then you take a crack at him and miss him on purpose. You must be losing your mind.
5: On the contrary, my mind is just beginning to function. Now, Spear, I want you to row over to the fish trap.
1: Huh?
5: You heard me. I said row over to the fishing weir.
1: Now, look, Victor, I've had all of this I want. You can't order me around.
5: I'll remind you that this is a double-barrel shotgun. Only one shell has been fired, so the other barrel is still loaded. And it's pointed right at you. Do I make myself understood?
1: Yes.
5: All right, then. Row!

0: Edge the boat over a little, Spear. Right against the stake that crow is sitting on.
1: Why, it's back.
0: Yes, it's back. Back on the same stake it's been sitting on for 3 days now. It just sits there and stares hungrily straight down into the water.
2: Well, what of it?
0: That bird is a scavenger, Spear. It isn't here to catch fish like the other birds. It's only interested in carrion.
2: All right, so it's interested in carrion. What's that to me?
0: You're interested in carrion too, Spear, but in a different way.
2: You're crazy. You don't know what you're saying.
0: Prove it. Let's investigate that stake, the one the bird was perched on.
2: No. No, let's go back to the house.
0: You're afraid because my uncle's corpse is at the other end of it, Spear.
2: No, of course not. It's because...
3: Why you give me that?
2: No. I've got the gun. All right, your uncle's down there at the bottom of the fish trap. I killed him just as I'm going to kill you right...
4: I got him just in time, Mr. Victor. I heard what he said. I was there in the duck blind. I'm sure glad I had my rifle with me.
0: I told him that Corvus Caroni was the bird of death.
5: This is the story of a man named Spear, of a bird, a kind of carrion crow, of a student of bird life named Victor, and of his uncle, Orin. A story of birds and men interwoven as the threads of life and death.

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For mystery is a strange companion, a living memory in the haunting hour.

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15: I'm thinking of a girl. Very pleasant person, very attractive, too. She has cool hands, a nice voice, and a gentle manner. She's crisp and efficient, but she needs help badly. She's the American nurse, and her problem is this. There just aren't enough like her to go around. Not enough nurses for the hundreds of important nursing careers now open in hospitals, industry, research, the armed forces, and private duty. Now, you may not know the girl I mentioned, but perhaps you know someone very much like her. A young girl with at least a high school diploma, of good health and character. If you do, tell her this. America needs 50,000 student nurses this year. Tell her you think she might be one of them. If she agrees, have her stop in at the hospital nearest to her. She'll never regret it, and neither will you.
14: Now, tonight's adventure into the world of the unknown. The world of Dimension X. The doll shop stood on a quiet Washington side street, not too far from the sprawling Pentagon building. A woman and a child waited outside, the little girl peering eagerly through the window at the dolls inside, and the woman glancing impatiently at her wristwatch, as if expecting someone who was late for an appointment. And there was nothing about the doll shop to warn them that they were waiting to keep an appointment with Doom.
16: Oh, Mommy, look!
17: Yes, what is it, dear?
16: In the window of the shop, the tiny dolls. Oh, Mommy, do you think Daddy will buy me one?
17: Well, we'll ask him when he comes, dear. He said 3 o'clock on this corner.
16: I see him, Mommy. There he is.
17: Oh, Henry, here we are.
18: Hello, dear.
17: Hi.
18: Sorry I'm late.
17: Well, we've been waiting for you. Cindy's been telling...
18: I'm afraid I'll have to call off the shopping, Alma.
17: Oh, Henry, we promised.
18: Yes, I know.
17: Cindy.
18: I'm sorry. It's just one of those things. You've been the wife of an army colonel long enough to know his life isn't his own.
17: What is it this time?
18: Oh, some more of that flying sphere nonsense. The pilot who says he sighted it last month crashed and was killed today, so the general wants a full report.
17: Dear, what next?
16: Daddy!
18: We'll have a staff meeting at the Pentagon at 3:15.
16: Daddy, look in this window.
18: Oh, I haven't time, dear.
16: Just for a minute, Daddy, please.
18: Cindy, I haven't time to stop and watch a bunch of 6-inch dolls parading around in the shop. Say, they are lifelike, aren't they? Look at that, Alma. Dolls are marching around like a regular review. They've even got their own little band.
17: Henry, your staff meeting.
18: Hmm? Oh, yeah. Yes, I've got to run. Now, look, don't go spending a lot of money on that nonsense, Alma.
17: No, dear.
18: Bye.
17: Bye, dear.
18: Bye, Cindy.
16: Bye, Daddy. Oh, Mommy, look. The band's going to play.
17: What? Aren't they wonderful, honey? You know, it's funny. I must have stood on this corner 1,000 times, and I've never even noticed this shop before.
19: Good evening, children.
17: Oh, well, good evening.
16: Mommy, he talks awful funny.
17: Hush, Cindy.
19: Would you like to step inside the shop of Santor Perigi?
17: Well, yes, we would.
19: This way.
16: Oh, Mommy, it's like fairyland.
19: Here in the shop of Santor Perigi, creator of Perigi's universal, wonderful dolls, the world of adult reality is blended with the world of child's fantasy.
17: This is a new shop, isn't it, Mr. Perigi?
19: What is new and what is old? Come, this way. Would you like to meet one of my little ones?
16: Oh, yes.
19: This one in the red jacket is Toto. Speak, little one.
20: How do you do?
17: Oh, isn't
20: that
17: wonderful?
16: Mommy, he talks, the doll talks.
17: Amazing, it's absolutely amazing.
19: That is nothing for Perigi's wonderful dolls. Listen, sing, Toto. Sing for the little girl.
20: My name is Toto.
17: Cindy, listen.
19: Sing, Toto.

0: How do they work, Mr. Parigi?
1: How do they work? Ah, that is the secret of the great Parigi, greatest of all doll masters. To make an ordinary doll is nothing. To make a perfect replica, that is something. But to make a doll with intelligence, that is the work of an artist, huh?
0: Well, yes. Well, they must be very expensive.
1: Madame, when I construct a doll like Toto, I cannot bear to be parted from him permanently. So instead of selling, I rent my little people.
0: You rent dolls?
1: Precisely. $10. I have but one request. When you grow tired of my dolls, you must return them to me in good condition.
2: Oh, Mommy, could we take him home?
3: Take him home! Take him home! Take him home!
2: Oh, look, Mommy, look! He's bowing and dancing. Oh, Mommy, he wants to come. Please, I'll take such good care of it, please.
0: Well, honey, we'll have to deal with your father later, but... Well,
2: oh, Mommy!
0: All right, wrap him up, Mr. Parigi. Oh, dear, I have a feeling when your father comes home, we'll be sorry.
3: Be sorry, be sorry, be sorry, be sorry!
2: Now, Toto, it's my room, and you're going to sleep right here next to my pillow. Oh, Toto, don't laugh like that. I'm going to have to teach you some manners. You be quiet, because my daddy will be home soon, and he's a colonel in the army, and he'll bust you to private if you don't behave. Now, you wait here. I'm going to introduce you to my puppy dog, Mr. Blister. So be good now. Here, Blister. Here, Blister. Come on, Blister. Come here. Mr. Blister, now this is Toto. Oh, dear, I don't think Mr. Blister likes you, Toto. Stop it, Mr. Blister. Now come over here and shake hands with Toto, Mr. Blister. Come on now. Blister, let him go! Let go! Let go!
3: Get him!
0: Cindy! Mr. Blister, come over here. Why, what happened, dear?
2: Mr. Blister tried to bite my doll. Look how frightened Toto is.
0: Dolls don't get frightened, Cindy.
2: But he is, Mommy. He screamed.
0: You just imagined it, honey.
2: But he did. He did.
0: Well, Mr. Blister didn't mean it. You know he's the gentlest little pup alive.
2: He isn't. He's nasty and I hate him.
0: Cindy, you hurt his feelings.
2: I don't care. He tried to buy my new doll and I don't ever want to see him again. Ever.
0: Oh, dear. All right, Mr. Blister, you come downstairs with me. Come on now. Cindy's angry at you tonight.
2: I'll kill him.
0: Why, Cindy, where did you hear a thing like that?
2: Toto said it.
0: Well, I see. Well, you've had an exciting day, honey. You brush your teeth now and go to bed. Daddy's coming home late, so we'll see you in the morning. Hmm? Good night, darling. Sleep well.
2: I hate him, Mr. Toto. I hate him.
3: I

0: Morning, Alma. Breakfast ready?
1: Just a minute. How was the staff meeting last night, dear?
0: Oh, horrible bore as usual. Where's the little one?
1: Up in her room. She'll be down in a minute.
0: Oh, say, remind me to take some papers back to the War Department, will you? Mm-hmm. I left them in my strong box.
2: Henry?
0: Hmm?
2: You told me it was against regulations to bring secret papers home.
0: Well, I had to finish some work for the old man. Nobody will ever know the difference.
2: Well, suppose not.
1: Oh, dear, would you feed the puppy before we sit down? His bowl's under the sink.
0: Where is he? See, that's funny. Here's his supper from last night, only half eaten.
1: Getting fussy.
0: Blister? Here, Blister. Blister! Where the dickens is that mutt?
1: Maybe he's on the back porch.
0: Maybe. Here, Blister. Here, Blister. Alma.
2: Mm-hmm. What is it, dear?
0: Alma, look.
2: Why, Henry. Is he?
0: Yes, he's dead.
2: But how? What happened?
0: From the looks of it, he might have been poisoned.
2: Poisoned? Who on earth would do a thing like that to an innocent little pup?
0: I don't know. Let's see his dish.
2: Oh, Henry.
0: I don't understand this at all. Say, what's this?
2: What's what?
0: Well, look, there are pieces of broken glass in his food. Blue glass.
2: Glass? Glass. Henry.
0: Huh?
2: Well, I just remembered something.
0: What?
2: It may just be coincidence, but in the bathroom this morning...
0: What about the bathroom?
2: Cindy's blue glass, you know, the one with the Mickey Mouse on it.
0: Mm-hmm.
2: It was broken, Henry. I found pieces in the wastebasket. I meant to ask her about it.
0: Oh, Alma, for heaven's sake, you aren't suggesting that our little girl... Why, she loved Blister more than anyone.
2: Not last night, she didn't.
0: Why not?
2: Well, he went after Toto.
0: Well, who's Toto?
2: Oh, her new doll.
0: You bought her one of those dolls?
2: Well, I just rented it.
0: Rented it?
2: Yes.
0: Look, Alma.
2: Oh, no.
0: Oh, well, all right. Well, what's this got to do with Blister?
2: He went for the doll, and Cindy... Well, Cindy said... Henry, she said she'd kill him.
0: What? Well, that's ridiculous.
2: It's true.
0: Good heavens, a 9-year-old child putting ground glass in dog food? She'd have to be a monster.
3: Mommy!
0: Now, don't say anything. I'll talk to her.
2: Good morning, dear.
3: Morning, Daddy.
0: Hello.
3: What's the matter?
0: Nothing, Cindy. Sit down, dear.
3: Yes, sir.
0: Cindy, your mother tells me you broke your blue drinking glass.
3: Oh, no, I didn't break it.
2: Now, Cindy...
3: I didn't.
0: Well, now, somebody broke it. It wasn't your mother and it wasn't me.
3: Well, then it must have been Toto.
2: Cynthia.
0: Cindy, you know Toto was only a doll. Now, a doll couldn't have broken your glass, could he? Well...
3: But he must have done it, Daddy.
0: Cindy, you know how Daddy feels about little girls who tell untruths. Now, did you break your glass and maybe accidentally get some pieces into Mr. Blister's dish to sort of punish him for biting your doll?
3: Oh, no, Daddy.
0: I'd hate to think you'd done something you knew was wrong and you were blaming it on the doll.
3: What's the matter with Mr. Blister? Is he sick?
0: He's dead, Cindy.
3: Oh, no, he can't be dead. He isn't dead, Daddy. No, he isn't. He isn't. Mommy,
2: Yes, dear.
3: But he'll come back. He has to come back.
2: No, he won't come back, honey.
3: Not ever.
2: No, Cindy, not ever.
0: Now that we've told you, Cindy, do you want to change your mind about the glass?
2: Let me let her alone.
3: Daddy, you think I killed him?
2: I'll see what you've done. The child feels guilty enough, Henry.
0: Oh, dear, this is no time for feelings to interfere.
2: Feelings don't know any time, Henry. When they come, they just come. You go up to your room, honey. Daddy and I'll be up in just a minute.
3: I don't want to.
2: Please, Cindy. We'll be right up. Please? There, that's a good girl. And close the kitchen door behind you.

Mr. Booster's dead. He isn't coming back. Ever. Ever. Daddy, it was me, but it was you. It was you!

0: Dimension X will continue in just a moment.
1: You know, friends, Breakfast of Champions is a whole lot more than a phrase written across a package of Wheaties. There's one thing I could tell you. I could tell you that it means champions in the world of sports eat Wheaties. And it's so true. You bet it is. But I've got a better idea, and one I think you'll like. I think perhaps you'd rather get the story from a champion himself. So, here is a champion. Will you introduce him, Ed Prentice?
2: Now, young man, will you tell us what you do for a living?
3: I pitch.
2: You what?
3: Pitch. You know, baseball. You have a baseball team, you have to have a pitcher. I'm a pitcher. I pitch.
2: Oh, yes, I see. And are you on a team?
3: Yes, sir. I'm on the Cleveland Indians.
2: Cleveland Indians, hmm? What is your name, young man?
3: I'm Bob Feller. And you know it as well as I do, Ed.
2: Sure I do, Bob. It's good to see you. This makes your 14th season playing with the Indians, doesn't it?
3: Yep, Ed. 14 years.
2: Well, tell me, Bob, how long have you been eating Wheaties?
3: Oh, about 20 years, give or take a couple.
2: You mean you started eating Wheaties before you started playing ball?
3: Why, of course. What's so strange about that? Most people start eating Wheaties before they get to playing ball. In fact, most people never start playing baseball. You don't have to be a ball player to enjoy the lift you'd get from Wheaties with milk and fruit.
2: You're right as rain, Bob. No champ ever said a truer word about Wheaties, Breakfast of Champions.
4: Eat your supper, dear.
5: I'm not hungry.
4: Oh, Cindy, you scarcely touched your lunch.
5: I don't feel like eating.
4: Is it Mr. Blister?
5: Oh, Mommy.
6: Cindy, answer your mother.
4: Now, Henry, she'll work it out in her own way, dear.
6: Oh, I don't know. When I was a boy, there was such a thing as discipline. Where this child is being brought up...
4: Henry!
6: Well, it's true. There's no respect. Lying. Oh, I don't know. Alma, what's happened to us? We were a nice, peaceful, happy family until you bought that cursed doll.
4: Now who's blaming things on the doll?
6: Well, it's true.
4: Henry. You wanted to get some papers from your strong box.
6: What? Oh, yes, excuse me.
4: Will you try to eat something, Cindy, now, darling?
5: Yes, ma'am.
6: Alma! Alma!
4: Yes, Henry, what is it?
6: Alma, it's gone.
4: What's gone?
6: The box, the strong box is gone.
4: Well, it can't be. The door to your study's always locked, and you and I have the only keys.
6: I know all that, and I tell you it isn't there.
4: Well, who would...
6: I don't know, Alma. Those confidential reports, if they ever get into the wrong hands...
4: Oh, I warned you about keeping them here.
6: What if it ever came out in the open? Can't you see the papers? Army colonel, derelict in duty.
4: Call the police, Henry.
6: What, and throw my career in the wastebasket after 17 years? And we've got to find it ourselves.
4: But it was there when I went in to clean this morning.
6: Well, what about your key?
4: Well, it's right here. I always keep it right with me. That's funny.
6: Oh, no.
4: But my other keys are all on the ring.
6: You've lost it.
4: I don't see how.
6: Alma, how could you do it?
4: Henry, please.
6: Come on, we'll search the house. I can't think of anything else to do.
4: Oh, dear, you're going to miss your staff meeting.
6: Well, all right, never mind the meeting. My whole career goes up in smoke if we don't find those reports. Now, somebody get hold of your key and open that room. I know, Cindy.
4: Oh, let the child alone. She's been through enough. You know she wouldn't do a thing like that.
6: I don't know anything anymore. I don't know my own child. I don't even know you.
4: Henry.
6: All I know is that strong box is gone with papers that are dynamite if the wrong person gets them. Question being who? What's that?
4: It's coming from upstairs.
6: What's that blasted doll again?
4: Something must have set it off. I don't know how the mechanism works.
6: Well, for heaven's sake, let's go up and shut it off.
4: Right.
7: Dodo! Kill him! How do you do?
6: Stop it.
7: How do you do?
6: Blasted little imp! There.
4: Henry.
6: Ever since we've got this thing...
4: Henry.
6: What?
4: Look.
6: Where? What?
4: Around the doll's neck. The key. The key to your study.
6: It was Cindy, after all.
4: I don't believe it.
6: Ever since she got this fool doll, she's been acting half insane. First the dog, now this. I think she hates us, Alma.
4: Henry. Cindy is my child, and I know her. I know she's a good, sensitive little person with no malice in her.
6: You're just simply refusing to face the facts, dear.
4: What are you going to do?
6: I'm going downstairs and have a talk with that young lady.

0: Cindy, you're not telling me the truth.
1: Oh, yes, I am, Daddy.
0: Now, all I'm asking is that you tell me the truth. Now, where is it?
1: I didn't take it, Daddy. Honest, I didn't take it.
0: I suppose you're going to tell me now that a little 6-inch doll took my strong box and hid it. Well? Cindy, I'm speaking to you.
1: I didn't take it, Daddy. You don't understand. Toto did it. Oh, he's terrible, awful. He says things. He says he's going to kill everybody.
0: Oh, Cindy, you're inventing things.
1: It's true. At night when I'm sleeping, he stands next to my pillow and whispers things to me. Awful things. He told me he'd kill me, too, if I told you.
0: Alma, I think this child is sick. I think she needs a doctor.
2: She's frightened, Henry. She's trembling like a leaf. Come on, darling. We'll go up to your room.
1: I don't want to
2: go
1: up
2: honey,
1: there.
2: No, honey, Mommy will stay with you.
1: I'm afraid. He's up there.
2: Who, Cindy?
1: Toto.
0: Well, he won't be up there for long. Mr. Toto is going right back to Parigi's wonderful doll shop before I lose my sanity, which means right now.
3: Colonel Grayson, welcome to the home of Parigi's wonderful doll.
0: Are you Parigi?
3: Santor Parigi, creator of the universal doll. The doll with the mind. The doll...
0: Yes,
3: with...
0: well, I'm returning one of your masterpieces.
3: Oh? If you will step into the rear of my shop. Now, what is the complaint?
0: There's no complaint. Here's your doll. Good riddance.
3: My little Toto, rejected, you found the world of men too filled with hate.
4: Hate!
3: We will change all that later on. Return to your comrades in the window, little one. And now, Colonel Grayson?
0: I think we have no further business, sir.
3: Ah, but we do, Colonel. Let me see. Ah, yes. Here it is. Do you recognize this, Colonel?
0: That's my strong box. What?
3: My little Toto is very clever, sir.
0: Are you trying to tell me your doll stole that from me?
3: Let us not say stole. I'm merely keeping it in custody.
0: What's your game, Parigi?
3: Blackmail. You give me what I want, I do

0: life. With the help of my wonderful dolls, I obtain personal information which enables me to control the men who control the world, men like you.
1: Hand over that strong box.
0: I warn you, I have a gun.
1: Give it to me.
0: You are being foolish. Put down that walking stick.
1: Now.
0: No closer.
1: Now. Hello. Give me the police. Hello. This is Colonel Henry Grayson. I've just killed a man. Parigi's doll shop, corner of 4th and Lexington. The body is in the rear. I'll wait for you. Shut up. Shut up, you little fiend!
2: Colonel Grayson!
1: Did I hear you speak?
2: Colonel Henry Grayson!
1: Oh, it can't be. I must be going out of my mind. The 6-inch doll... Shut up! Your master's dead!
2: You are mistaken, Colonel. I, Toto, am the master.
1: What do you mean?
2: If you will examine the body of Santo Parigi, you will see that he does not bleed. And he does not bleed, Colonel, because Santo Parigi never lived.
1: Never lived?
2: Santo Parigi is a doll.
1: A doll? But... He's a man. He talks. He walks.
2: The people of Meretrix are skillful doll builders.
1: Meretrix? Doll builders? Who are you?
2: I am Xanthus Imperator, commander of the legions of the third planetoid, Meretrix.
1: Legions? Planetoid?
2: My people and I, whom you regard as dolls, come from a tiny planet beyond the moon.
1: What?
2: So small that it cannot support our population.
1: That's true.
2: We landed one of our space spheres on Earth 3 months ago with the intention of colonizing. Unfortunately, one of your pilots intercepted us.
1: So that's why you wanted our information.
2: Precisely.
1: And you are human?
2: Quite human. Of course, in order to deal with Earth people without suspicion, we were forced to construct Parigi, a man-sized doll.
1: No, it can't be. I can't believe this. I'm having hallucinations. I've got to get out of here.
2: That will be impossible. We have weapons of destruction quite unknown to Earth people.
1: I phoned the police. They'll be here soon.
2: By

0: Keep me covered, Ryan.
1: Okay, Sarge.
0: All right. You the guy who turned in the call?
1: Yes, that's right, Sergeant.
0: Where's the body?
1: Well, you see, it isn't exactly a body.
0: What do you mean?
1: It's a doll.
0: What?
1: Now, wait, you've got to let me explain. I know this sounds fantastic, but I've stumbled onto an unbelievable plot.
0: Yeah? Keep talking.
1: Well, you see, these little dolls, they aren't really dolls. They're tiny people.
0: Mm-hmm.
1: Now, there's a big doll named Santor Parigi. They're using him as a front to run the shop.
2: He's off his trolley, Sarge.
1: Now, look here.
0: Now, listen, mister, we got to call it. There was a murder here. Now, if there was one, where is the body?
1: Well, it's behind the curtains in the back. Only, you see, it isn't really a body. It's a big wax dummy. It's all part of their plot to gain control of the world.
2: Holy smoke, he's really off his rocker.
1: Now, look, if you don't believe me, I'll prove it to you. Come here. Look behind this curtain, and you'll see the dummy lying on the floor.
3: Welcome, gentlemen. Are you looking for something?
1: Parigi! This is impossible. I smashed his skull.
0: Do you know this guy?
1: That's the one, the doll.
0: What's your name, mister?
3: Parigi, Santor Parigi, creator of the universal doll.
0: Uh-huh. Did you ever see this man?
3: Never until just now.
1: That's not true. He's lying. I tell you, he's nothing but a big doll. The real masters are the little dolls.
0: Ryan, are you getting this?
2: He's wacko, Sarge.
1: No,
2: he's a fruitcake.
1: I'm not crazy, I tell you. I can prove it. They must have fixed up his head where I smashed it in. Touch him and you'll see.
0: Mr. Parigi, you know what this guy is talking about?
3: The man is demented, obviously.
1: No, that's not true. I tell you, there's a plot to control the Earth. I've got to call the War Department. They want to know about the flying sphere.
0: Holy mackerel, this gets worse every minute. Ryan.
2: Take him to headquarters.
0: No, save some time. Take him down to Psycho Ward.
2: Okay, all right, Buck Rogers. Come along nice and quiet.
1: No, don't you see? He's nothing but a man-sized doll.
2: I'm sure, and the little ones are going to take over the Earth, and you're going where you can cut out some nice paper dolls.
1: Oh, please, listen to me. You've got to listen to me. You've got to...
0: Sorry you had all this trouble, Mr. Parigi.
3: Poor chap. He is obviously suffering from delusions.
0: Well, he's not the only one in Washington today. You know, we've been getting a whole string of crack-ups lately. Bigwigs blowing their top.

0: cops under pressure. If you could see some of the names in our confidential files...
1: You keep confidential files on cases like this?
0: Certainly. Believe me, they'd be dynamite if they ever got in the wrong hands. Well, I'd better be running along. Hey, is that a talking doll?
1: Yes, Sergeant.
2: My name is Toto. I dance and sing.
0: Well, I'll be... Hey, my little girl would be nuts for that.
1: So? Then please accept the doll for saving my life. That madman might have killed me.
0: Yes, but I...
1: Take Toto home with you as a gift.
0: Well, now, I don't know, Mr. Parigi. It's against regulations for us to accept favors.
1: But this is not for you. It is for your little daughter. And if you will only take the doll and give him a good home, you will be doing me a great favor.
0: Well, then, if you insist, and thanks very much. When my kid sees this, will she be surprised?
1: Yes, Toto will come as a great surprise. A very great surprise. Eh, Toto?

0: Tonight, Dimension X has transcribed Parigi's Wonderful Dolls, an original radio drama written by George Lefferts. Les Damon appeared as Colonel Grayson and Joan Alexander as Alma, with Denise Alexander as Cindy. Joe DeSantis played Santo Parigi, and Leon Janti was Toto, the talking doll. Engineer Bill Chambers, your narrator was Norman Rose. Music by Albert Berman. Dimension X is produced by Van Woodward and directed by Edward King. In a moment, we'll tell you about next week's show. And now, here is your Wheaties man, Frank Martin.
1: Look at your Wheaties in a cereal bowl and, well, they look pretty innocent, don't they? They're crisp, all right, and golden brown. And you know, they've got that wonderful Wheaties nut-like taste. 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
4: Wheat Chex, Rice Chex, and Good Hot Ralston present Space Patrol. High adventure in the wild, vast reaches of space. Missions of daring in the name of interplanetary justice. Travel into the future with Buzz Corey, Commander-in-Chief of the Space Patrol. In today's transcribed adventure, Buzz and Happy are attempting to rescue a girl being held captive in a metals factory in the orbit of Jupiter Moon Number 2. They have just entered the cargo hold of the plant and have raised the faceplates of their spacesuits.
5: Commander, someone's coming. I can see them through the door at the other end of the cargo hold.
6: Well, that's Dorch. Have your ray gun ready.
5: Yes, sir. Hey, Commander, I can't move. Something's holding my feet.
6: Someone turned on a magnetic force field. It's holding our metal space boots. Get out of your suit. Hurry.
5: Commander, look up above. The cargo crane is coming down on us with an endurium beam on it.
6: We've got to get out of these suits. With this magnetic field under us, that beam can crush us.
4: We'll return in just a moment with today's exciting Space Patrol adventure, Peril Over Jupiter. Gang, if ever there was a time to act, this is it. Yes, this is the day to send for that wonderful new Space Patrol microscope kit Buzz Corey's offering. This is the day because today is the last time we can make this offer. Now, just think. You get the official microscope of the Space Patrol, the microscope that magnifies objects 15 times natural size. The microscope, small enough to put in your pocket, yet so powerful it shows you the living creatures in a drop of water. Strong, all-plastic body, two glass lenses, has removable lens tube. You can take it right from the microscope and use it alone to examine things like the bark on trees or the fungus on damp walls. And with this super microscope, you get four slides. Say you want to look at a blade of grass. Put it between two of the slides, slip them under the microscope, look at the lens tube, and there it is, a blade of grass 15 times actual size. You see details that amaze you, thrill you, mystify you. But wait, in addition to the microscope and the four slides, you also get a special slide with an atomic particle on it that glows and glows and glows in the dark. So remember, gang, now's the time to act. Now, today, this very morning, is the time to send for your Space Patrol microscope kit. Because today is the last time we can make this thrilling offer. Just buy a box of rice Chex or wheat Chex. 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That's Space Patrol, Box 686, St. Louis, Missouri. And now, today's Space Patrol adventure, Peril Over Jupiter. After completing a mission on Neptune, Commander Corey and Cadet Happy have returned to the man-made planet Terra. Now, in his central office at Space Patrol headquarters, Commander Corey is efficiently clearing up routine business that's accumulated during his absence. He looks up as Happy turns from the communications panel, a troubled frown on his face.
7: What is it, Happy?
8: I hate to disturb you, sir, but it sounds pretty urgent. It's a woman named Carla Markham. She says her life is being threatened.
7: Well, if Major Gray put her through to my office, it must be urgent. I'll talk to her.
8: Yes, sir.
7: This is Commander Corey. May I help you?
9: Commander, this is Carla Markham. My father was Richard Markham.
7: Markham, the metals expert?
9: Yes.
7: I remember your father quite well, Miss Markham. Now tell me, what's this about your life being threatened?
9: Well, to tell the truth, Commander, it hasn't actually been threatened yet, but I expect that it will be.
7: Oh, by whom?
9: By two men named Nelson Sprague and Duke Dortch. For 2 years, they've been getting money from me under false pretenses. Quite a lot of money.
7: How, Miss Markham?
9: When my father passed away, I took charge of his metal processing plant. Space plant in the orbit of Jupiter Moon number 2.
7: Yes, I know the one you mean.
9: In about a month, Sprague and Dortch showed up with some documents indicating that my father owed them quite a large sum of money.
7: And the documents were forged?
9: Yes, but I didn't find that out until a few weeks ago. When I refused to pay them any more money, they became quite angry and abusive.
7: Can you prove those documents are forgeries, Miss Markham?
9: Unfortunately, I can't. That's why I didn't go to the Space Patrol immediately. Also, I'm afraid they could wreck the business it took my father 20 years to build up unless I keep paying them.
7: Forgery and extortion. And they've also threatened your life?
9: Yes, they hint that I might meet with a serious accident if I cause them any trouble.
7: Miss Markham, where are you now?
9: I'm at the Hotel Terra.
7: Do you have those documents from Sprague and Dortch?
9: Yes, I do.
7: Can you be at my office this afternoon at 1500 hours?
9: Yes, Commander.
7: Well, bring all the evidence you have. Goodbye, Miss Markham.
9: Goodbye, Commander, and thank you.
7: Happy.
8: Yes, sir?
7: Check with Major Robertson to see if we have anything in the files on Nelson, Sprague, and Duke Dortch.
8: Right, Commander.
7: Well, meanwhile, I'll contact Jupiter headquarters and have them space phone information on the Markham space plan.
10: Sprague.
11: Yes, Miss Markham. Dortch and I thought we'd drop in.
12: Hiya, Miss Markham.
10: I was just going out. If you'll excuse me.
11: We'll only stay a few minutes.
10: Really, I can't talk to you now.
12: If you're in a hurry, just give us what you owe us and we'll be on our way.
10: I don't owe you a cent. I never did, and neither did my father.
11: Now, that's where we differ. Now, we can talk privately, Miss Markham.
10: You have no right to force your way into this room.
12: And a nice room it is, too. I'll look around if you don't mind.
11: You know, Miss Markham, we were almost ready to blast off for your Jupiter plant, thinking you were there. Then I space-phoned your chief engineer, and he told me you were here on Terra. Here on business?
10: No concern of yours.
11: I'm afraid it is. You might have caused us to make a long space flight for nothing.
12: Hey, what's this? Does it go with the room?
10: Mr. Dortch, put that down. It's a Venus ceramic, and I don't want it broken.
11: More than a ceramic will be broken if we don't get that money, Miss Markham.
10: You've got all you're going to get. I know now that my father never owed you a single credit. All those contracts were forgeries.
11: You'll have a hard time proving it. Besides, for your own protection, it would be wise to pay us off completely now.
10: Well, that sounds like a threat, Mr. Sprague.
11: It wouldn't take much of an accident to put that metals plant of yours out of commission.
10: You don't frighten me.
12: Hey, Sprague, look at this.
10: Get away from that desk.
12: Look what I found beside the spacophone. A memo in Carla's handwriting.
10: Give me that.
11: Now, Miss Markham, don't you know it's rude to grab? Hey, Commander Corey, Space Patrol Headquarters, 1500 hours. Oh, an appointment with the Commander-in-Chief. What's this about?
10: It's none of your business.
12: And she's got all our contracts lying there, Sprague.
11: It's lucky we dropped in. You're not going to keep that appointment, Miss Markham.
10: Oh, yes, I
11: am. You're going to call it off. You'll call Corey right in front of us and tell him you jumped at wrong conclusions. Then you're going to give us the money in cash.
12: The whole 50,000 credits.
10: But I don't have that much money. Not here on Terra.
11: You've got it in your Jupiter bank. We'll blast off for Jupiter right after you talk to Corey. Now get on that phone and make it convincing.
7: What I don't understand, Miss Markham, this morning you seemed very upset.
9: I know. I was very foolish, but everything's all straightened out now.
7: And you're in no danger?
9: Oh, not in the least. I'm sorry I've bothered you, but it's just that I've been working hard, and I imagined a lot of things that just weren't true. It all seems so silly now.
7: How about those two men? Miss Markham, can you hear me? What about those two men?
9: I was all wrong about them. They've canceled the agreement. I heard from my attorney on Jupiter by spacephone.
7: Oh, I see.
9: And as I told you this morning, Commander, I'm leaving for Jupiter this afternoon. I hope you'll forgive me for being such a bother.
7: Of course, Miss Markham. Thanks for calling.
9: Goodbye, Commander.
7: Hear that, Happy?
8: Yes, sir. Well, that means with no appointment at 1500, we can get much more work done.
7: Yeah. This morning, she seemed to be sure that she was in danger, and now everything's fine.
8: Well, I guess some women are like that, sir.
7: Perhaps, but Carla Markham has done a pretty good job in operating her father's space plant. That calls for level-headed thinking.
8: Well, like she said, the strain and
7: yes,
8: all...
7: Yes, but wait. This morning she told me she was planning on staying on Terra for 3 days. Just now she said, as I told you this morning, I'm leaving for Jupiter this afternoon.
8: Yeah, that's right.
7: That inconsistency might have been on purpose, Happy.
8: Why?
7: Perhaps she was forced to make that call just now.
8: By Sprague or Dortch?
7: Yes. She'd have to watch what she said so they wouldn't get suspicious, but I would.
8: Could be, I suppose.
7: The more I think of it, the less likely it is that Carla Markham would accidentally misquote herself.
8: Then, in effect, she's telling you, don't believe anything I'm saying right now.
7: Exactly. Remember that pause?
8: Uh-huh. And I thought I heard a click.
7: She was getting instructions, no doubt. Get an official surface car, Happy. We'll rush over to the Hotel Terra and check.
8: Yes, sir.
7: While you're inside the hotel, I'll stay in the car and watch the front entrance.
8: Looks like you were right, Commander.
7: What did you find out, Hap?
8: Miss Markham has checked out. The clerk said there were two men with her, and they left 10 minutes ago.
7: Does he know where they were going?
8: No, sir, but I talked to the doorman. He heard one of them tell the driver of the surface cab to take him to the spaceport.
7: And that's where we're going.
8: We could spaceophone the spaceport and have the guard stop them.
7: There's no telling what Sprague and Dortch might do to Miss Markham if they see they're in a trap. The most we can risk right now is to try to delay a blastoff. Nice little cruiser you've got here, Miss Markham. I wouldn't mind having it.
12: Don't worry, Sprague. You will.
7: Dortch, Miss Markham doesn't think that's funny.
10: If you're thinking of stealing this ship, just remember that it can be easily traced.
7: Oh, it won't be stolen. I'll rig up a nice legal-looking transfer of ownership. Dortch, check the rear view scope, see if we're being followed.
12: I've been watching it. We're clear.
7: Good. We'll go to her space plant and have her write us a check. We'll take care of the two engineers, then fix all your communications equipment so you can't call for help while we're in Jupiter City. If we get the money, we'll see that you're rescued. If we don't, well, we'll find a way to wreck your plant with you in it.
8: That's Miss Markham's ship, sir. We could overtake them easily.
7: Yes, but if Sprague and his pals see us, it would just put Miss Markham in danger. Let's just follow them and find out where they're going.
8: By the vector they're on now, it looks like it'll be Jupiter.
7: Mm-hmm. Perhaps the Markham space plant in the orbit of moon number 2.
8: Do you think they'd take her to the plant?
7: Yeah, they might.
8: Well, what did they turn out at that plant, Commander?
7: High purity metals from ores hauled out from Jupiter. Chiefly zirconium and endurium. The advantage of the space plant is the low gravity and the ease of maintaining a perfect vacuum.
8: Uh-huh.
7: The metals can be controlled perfectly by electronic heat fields and magnetic force. For example, a huge ball of molten endurium can be suspended inside a purification chamber without touching the sides.
8: Wow. And the whole process is automatic.
7: That's right, Happy. Two engineers run the whole thing. I don't want Sprague and Dortch to know they're being followed. Can't let them get a glimpse of the space patrol ship in their rear view scope.
8: Then we'll have to keep this much distance between us until they land.
7: Unless we had another ship. I'm going to spaceophone Lowell City, Mars, and have headquarters send a small cargo ship out to meet us in space. We'll transfer to the cargo ship, then we can get closer to Sprague and Dortch without endangering Miss Markham. You might as well sit down and relax, Miss Markham. We'll wait here in the plant control room till Dortch gets back.
10: What's he going to do to my crew?
7: Well, it depends. If they behave themselves, they won't get hurt. Oh, here he is now.
12: I got them both, Sprague.
10: What did you do to them?
12: Just take it easy, miss. I merely put them to sleep with the ray gun.
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14: You better do something, Sprague.
7: Carla, what's your chief engineer's name? Quickly.
10: Jensen, William Jensen.
7: Okay, keep her quiet, Dorch. I'll handle this. Markham Space Plant. Chief Engineer Jensen here. Go ahead, cargo ship.
13: We've got something for you. Is the cargo airlock clear?
7: It will be. Just unload the stuff. We'll take care of it later. We've got our hands full right now.
13: All right, Jensen, we can handle it. Cargo ship out.
7: Dorch, you go into the cargo hold and keep an eye on them. If they act sociable, impress them that we're very busy.
14: Suppose they say I'm not one of the regular crew.
7: Tell them you're filling in for a week. See that they get away in a hurry. Then you and I will blast off for Jupiter and get the money.
13: Open the cargo hatch, Happy. Yes, sir. Do you suppose that was really the chief engineer on the spacophone, sir?
15: It was. Sprague and Dorch were probably holding a gun on him. All right, close the hatch. Open your faceplate, Hap.
7: Now we'll plan our attack.
8: Yes, sir.
7: They'll move fast and take them by surprise. They're probably in the main control room waiting for us to unload the cargo and leave.
8: Commander, somebody's coming. I can see him through the door at the other end of the cargo hold.
7: Yeah, that's Dorch. Remember his picture from our files?
8: Yeah. Mustache. Heavy set.
12: Hi. Thought I'd give you fellas a hand.
7: Thanks.
12: Well, you can start bringing the stuff in.
7: We're space patrolmen, Dorch.
12: Space patrolmen?
7: Right. You can take us to your partner, Sprague, and Miss Markham.
12: Say, what is this?
7: Go on, get moving. Hold your ray gun on him, Happy.
8: Yes, sir.
5: No. Hey, Commander! I can't move. Something's holding my feet to the deck.
7: Someone turned on the magnetic force field. It's holding our space boots. Get out of your spacesuit. Hurry.
5: Commander, look up above. The cargo crane is coming down on us with an endurium beam on it.
7: We've got to get out of these suits. With this magnetic field under us, that beam can crush us.
2: 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And now, back to our space patrol adventure, Peril Over Jupiter. Nelson Sprague and Duke Dorch are extorting money from Carla Markham, who operates a robot-controlled metals plant in the orbit of Jupiter's number 2 moon. The two men forced Carla to take them to the plant in her own spaceship, where they overpowered the two engineers and are holding Carla. Commander Corey and Cadet Happy trailed Miss Markham's ship from Terra, then approached the metals plant in a small supply ship. Wearing spacesuits, they entered the cargo hold of the plant through the airlock, where they found Duke Dorch. As the commander ordered Dorch to take them to Carla Markham and Sprague, a powerful magnetic field was turned on beneath the deck of the cargo hold, making it impossible for the space patrolman to walk. Then, from above, a huge loading crane lowered a heavy endurium beam down upon them. Dorch, who is not wearing metallic shoes, is not affected by the magnetic field.
5: Commander, I can't get out of my spacesuit. Something's stuck.
7: That beam will down us in a few seconds. Dorch, cut that magnetic field.
12: You'll have to talk to Sprague about that.
16: You asked for it, Corey. You weren't invited aboard, you know.
7: Is that Sprague?
16: Yes, it's Sprague. I'm in the cargo control booth watching you through a view scope.
7: Stop that crane.
16: Stop it. I only wish I could lower it faster.
7: Happy.
8: Yes, sir. We can't lift our feet, but we can slide them across the magnetized floor. You mean sort of skate-like?
7: Yeah, I'll pretend to try to dodge the crane. You slide back to the airlock.
5: And leave you here? But why can't we both
7: do as I say, Happy, quickly.
5: Yes, sir.
16: That dodging isn't going to do you any good, Corey. Sooner or later, I can lower this beam on you. Keep out of the way, Dorch.
12: Don't worry, Sprague.
5: Hey, the other one's getting away.
16: Run over there and stop him, George. Don't let him get into the ship.
5: Yeah, okay. Hey, Bobo, watch the crane while I'm under it. I'm in the airlock, sir.
6: All right, Happy. When I give the word, open it and release the air escape valve.
5: Right, sir.
6: All right, Sprague. We can let all the air out of this cargo hold in just a few seconds. The cadet and I have spacesuits on. We can close our faceplates and we'll be safe. But your partner will be in a bad way.
5: Don't let him do it, Sprague. Stop him.
16: Get away from that airlock.
6: Then turn off that magnetic field and stop the crane.
5: Do what he says, Sprague. Please.
16: All right.
6: Now, Sprague, come down here to the cargo hold and bring Miss Markham with you.
16: Supposing you come up and get me.
6: All right. But remember, we've got your pal Dortch here.
16: And you remember, I've got Carla Markham.
6: Come on, Happy. Keep your ray gun on Dortch.
8: Yes, sir.
6: Go on, Dortch. Get moving.
12: This is the control room.
6: Go on in and don't try anything.
11: Welcome aboard, Commander.
10: Commander, I tried to make him stop the crane.
11: Yes, I was forced to tie her up.
6: Untie her. Are you hurt, Miss Markham?
10: No, I'm all right, but my two engineers...
6: What have you done to them, Sprague?
11: I was just about to tell you,
10: Commander. He put them in the electronic furnace.
6: What?
11: Now, Commander, there's no need to be alarmed. The temperature isn't very high in there. Yet. But if I were to turn this dial, it'd be hot enough in that furnace to melt endurium in just a few seconds.
6: Sprague, get away from that instrument panel.
11: I'll come a step nearer, Commander. And even if you shoot me with that ray gun, I still have time to spin this dial.
10: And he'd do it, Commander. He really would.
6: I don't doubt it.
11: So that puts me in quite a strategic position, Commander. Unless, of course, you want to sacrifice those two engineers.
6: I suppose you want a chance to get away, is that it?
11: A little more than that. Miss Markham has some money in the Jupiter City Bank that I could use quite nicely. Dortch and I are going after it. After Miss Markham writes us a check.
10: I'll write it. Just don't hurt those men.
11: Dortch, collect their weapons.
6: Give me a gun, Happy. There's nothing we can do now.
11: No, and there's nothing you will be able to do. Dortch and I are going to smash up all the spacephone equipment in this plant, including those in your spacesuits. Then we'll take your cargo ship and cut it loose in space. Here, Dortch, you guard them while I smash up the spacephones. The sooner we blast off for Jupiter, the better.
6: Well, they certainly did a thorough job of wrecking the communications equipment.
8: I'll see. It's nothing but junk. But maybe there's a small transmitter somewhere that they overlooked.
6: Now let's check with Miss Markham.
8: Where'd she go?
6: She's trying to revive those two engineers.
8: Well, they sure had a close call. One twist of Sprague's wrist, and they'd have been part of a batch of molten endurium.
6: Here's Carla now.
10: Any luck, Commander?
6: No. They really smashed the equipment. How are the engineers?
10: I'm afraid we'll just have to wait till the ray gun effect wears off.
6: If we could revive them, we might be able to assemble a makeshift transmitter out of some of this junk. Well, maybe there's a small set they've overlooked.
10: I'm afraid they got every one, Commander.
6: Well, then we'll have to see what we can do about rebuilding one ourselves. Where are the spacephone parts, Miss Markham?
10: Well, there might be some in that cabinet.
6: All right, Happy, let's get busy. We only have a couple of hours.
12: All clear in the rear view scope, Sprague.
11: You didn't expect anyone to be after us, did you?
12: I won't rest easily until Jupiter's just a pinpoint in that view scope.
11: Relax. We've got the money. As far as the bank's concerned, Carla Markham was just paying off a legitimate business debt.
12: Yeah, I know. But we're flying her ship. We better land on some nearby planet and get another.
11: I've got that all figured out, too. There's a friend of mine on Mars who'll meet us in space, and we can abandon Carla's ship.
12: Yeah, but what about Carla and Corey?
11: We'll take care of them, Dortch. That's where we're going now, to the space planet.
10: How are you coming, Commander?
6: Oh, we're about ready to make a test, Carla. If this spacephone works, we'll have help here inside of an hour.
8: Yeah, then we can go after Sprague and Dortch.
6: Connect this wire, Happy, and we'll be ready.
8: Yes, sir.
10: Commander, isn't that a spaceship out there where that glint is?
6: Yes. It seems to be coming toward us. Hurry with that connection, Happy.
8: It's all ready, sir. Maybe we can contact that ship.
6: If it's Sprague and Dortch, we won't want to. Now, let's see if the set works.
8: Well, the meter's checked, sir.
6: Here goes. Attention all Space Patrol units in Jupiter sector. Emergency message. This is Commander Corey aboard Markham Space Plant in Jupiter 2 orbit.
13: Commander Corey aboard Markham Space Plant in Jupiter 2 orbit. Units in this region will proceed at once to the plant. Watch for stolen private cruiser JP450, possibly between Jupiter and this location.
12: They got a spacephone.
11: We've got to stop them quick.
12: Yeah, but how?
11: We'll wreck the space plant.
12: This ship isn't armed.
11: We can wreck it with our rocket blast. We'll come in with our nose rockets blasting.
12: All right. How do you know what part of the plant they're in?
11: We'll destroy the air supply unit. That'll fix them wherever they are. All right, Dortch. Cut in those forward rockets.
10: Commander, it's Sprague and Dortch, all right. It's my ship.
8: The crazy fools. They're heading right toward the plant without cutting speed.
11: Well, they probably heard our spacophone want to put us out of business.
8: If they ram us, they'll put themselves out of... Uh-oh. Hey, they've got nose rockets on.
10: Commander, did the Space Patrol hear your message?
11: I can't tell for sure. We don't have a receiver. They probably did. Hey, what's Sprague up to? He's not heading for an airlock.
8: And why doesn't he cut his rear rockets? He's burning fuel at both ends.
11: He's trying to wreck the plant, and he'll do it, too.
10: The air unit. He's going to wreck the air supply.
11: Quick, Happy, close that compartment door. We've got to seal this room off from the rest of the plant.
8: Yes, sir. Secure it, sir. Wow. They've torn off a whole hunk of the plant with their nose rockets.
11: They'll keep blasting away till they're sure we're finished.
8: And we don't have a doggone thing to fight back with.
10: Oh, if the Space Patrol would only get here.
11: They're maneuvering around for another attack. This time we probably won't be so lucky.
10: We ought to get out of this control room. They'll probably blast this part next.
8: Yeah, but we can't be sure there's any air outside this compartment.
10: Then we're helpless.
11: Now, wait a minute. When they blasted the air unit, they tore away part of the section next to the furnace.
10: Yes, that's where the molten endurium's cooled and rolled into plates. The metal's forced from the furnace through those pipes.
11: Carla, is this the dial that turns the furnace on?
10: Yes.
11: Is there endurium in the furnace?
10: Several tons of it. Why?
11: Now let's heat it up. We'll give Sprague and Dortch something to think about. All right, Dortch, let's make another pass. This time we'll hit the control section.
12: Look, let's not get too close this time. Suppose something explodes.
13: Sprague, this is Corey. Cut your rockets. Don't waste time with an argument because we don't have a receiver. If you try to do any more damage, we'll blast you to bits.
11: Listen to that, Dortch. Who does he think he's kidding?
12: Sprague. Look, they're firing at us. Hey, what are they using?
13: I missed you on purpose that time, Sprague. We've got tons of molten endurium in the furnace. We can keep pouring it at you.
11: Dortch, cut in the forward rockets. We'll get him quick.
12: Sprague, listen. That molten endurium could tear right through our ship.
11: Do what I tell you.
12: They've hit us. They're tearing us apart.
11: Cut rockets. Dortch, do you hear me? Cut rockets.
12: That was close, Sprague. Look at the instruments. Our power's gone. They've knocked out our power.
13: Sprague, this is Corey. Your ship looks pretty badly damaged. Seal yourself in the control cabin to prevent loss of air.
12: That's right. We are losing air.
11: Seal that compartment door quick.
13: Just keep calm, Sprague. I've got good news for you and Dortch. We've just sighted a Space Patrol squadron headed this way. Corey out.
11: Dortch, did you seal that door?
12: Yeah. I sealed it, Sprague. And before the Space Patrol gets here, there's just one thing I want to get off my chest.
11: Yes, what is it?
12: Just this. Oh. You and your big ideas.
0: An action preview of next week's exciting Space Patrol adventure in just a moment. It's a quiet day at Space Patrol headquarters. Cadet Happy is alone, gazing around in the commander's office. Suddenly, he sees a piece of paper on the desk that makes his head whirl. For there, in big black letters, Hap reads...
8: The Space Patrol Microscope Kit offer ends today. Jump in Jupiter, I wonder if the commander has seen this bulletin. Gosh, every boy and girl has to have one of these kits. Why, it's a real Space Patrol microscope, and it magnifies objects 15 times, and it's pocket size and all plastic, and you get four transparent slides with it, plus the mystery slide. Gosh, I gotta tell the commander about this offer, isn't he? So he'll be sure to tell the gang about it.
0: And so Hap hurries across the office, swings open the door, and whambo, crashes right into the commander.
12: Oh, right on my foot.
8: Oh, I'm sorry, sir, but did you know that today's the last day for the microscope offer?
11: Yes, I had Captain Tufeld announce it at the beginning of today's Space Patrol program.
8: Huh? That's all.
11: Out like a light. My cadet.
0: Well, Hap had the right idea. It's very important to know that today is the last time we can offer the Space Patrol Microscope Kit. So hurry and send for it now. Just buy a box of Rice Chex or Wheat Chex. 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And now, a preview of next week's exciting Space Patrol adventure. Commander Corey's ship has been forced to land on Planet X in the outermost regions of the solar system. Realizing that Prince Baccarati's powerful magnetic beam makes it impossible for them to control their spaceship, Buzz and Happy have stepped out into a mist-covered valley.
8: Well, the question now is, where do we go from here?
7: Head north, Happy, toward Baccarati's castle.
8: Sir, what's that?
7: I don't know. Whatever it is, I don't like the sound of it.
8: Commander, look! It's a gigantic lizard!
7: It's a dinosaur, Happy, and it's coming toward us. Get back to the ship. Hurry, Happy. It's gaining on us.
8: What a monster.
7: Quick, into the ship. Secure the airlock.
8: Hey. Hey, he's trying to get in. He's clawing at the ship's hull.
7: You've got to do something, Happy. He's big enough to crush this ship like an eggshell.
4: 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Other players were Virginia Hewitt, Norman Jolly, and Ken Mayer. Dick Tufeld speaking. 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

0: This is the fascinating story of Dantro, the Planet Man, troubleshooter for the League of Planets organization, the law enforcement body for peace and justice in the celestial world, whose headquarters and center of operations are situated on the capital of all the planets, Planaria Rex. From Mercury to Pluto, wherever danger threatens the universe, you will find Dantro, the Planet Man, fighting for fair play. In a moment, the Planet Man. Planet Man and Slats have escaped from the graveyard planet which Beryl the robot had destroyed by detonating its power plant. In the process, Beryl himself was destroyed. Our two friends are now aboard the Alpha with Rura, heading back toward the planet of the Mardi.
1: Well, Rura, I guess you'll be leaving soon.
2: I still wish you would come back home with me for a few days and let me have the Alpha overhauled in our space yards.
1: That's nice of you, Rura, but we should be back on Planaria Rex now.
2: Anyway, remember, you promised to come back and spend some time with us.
3: We will. I'm anxious to see how you make out with your project to turn Marston into a respectable citizen. I don't think he'll ever be anything but a heel.
2: There's the space launch. I'm going to have to leave you now. Well, good luck on your trip back, and don't get into any trouble this time.
1: We won't, Rura. We're going to stop a few times on the way home, but we'll be just looking. We're not getting involved in any local squabbles.
2: Bye.
3: So long.
1: So long, Rura, and thanks for all your help.
3: Say, Dantro, you want me to calculate our curve for the trip back?
1: Well, do you think you can operate the calculator?
3: Listen, I've been practicing. I got that thing down pat.
1: All right, but remember, we want to stop in the third quadrant first.
3: Don't do any backseat driving. I got the whole picture. Here I go. Here goes the card. And here it is now. I'll feed it into the automatic pilot.
1: If you're set, I'll cut in the astral drive.
3: Shoot.

0: Well, we ought to be reaching the third quadrant of the galaxy soon now. Hey, what's that? What's happening?
1: Quick, Slats, get to the manual control. Something's happened to the astral drive.
0: Where are you going?
1: Back to check the power plant.
0: Wait, Dantro, don't go back there.
1: Don't worry, Slats, I'll be careful.
0: Dantro, come back.

0: Dentro. Dentro, where are you? Smoke. Can't see you. Dentro, you all right? Oh, gosh, look at his head. Dentro, can you hear me? This is Slats. Oh, I told him not to come back here. He's unconscious. I gotta try to contact Rura. He's hurt bad. That's dead. That explosion must have knocked out the whole power circuit. Wonder if the regular drive's working. That's out too. I'm gonna have to try to do something myself. Where's that first aid equipment? Yeah, here it is. At least I can bandage his head. Dentro! Dentro! Nah, he's out cold. At least he's alive. It's an awful cut on his head. This is just great. The ship's dead, the planet man's unconscious, and we're in the middle of nowhere. Well, I get to see if the astral detector's working. Yeah, well, at least something runs. A lot of good it does me. I don't know where we are. I'll just have to wait till Dentro comes too. Maybe he's got some idea what to do next. I sure haven't. Dentro, can you hear me? Hey, Dentro, now listen, this is Slats. Everything's all right. What am I saying? Nothing's all right. The astral drive's out, the space drive's out, the communicator's out. Well, at least you're okay. You are okay, aren't you, Dentro?
1: What happened?
0: Don't you remember? You went back to check the power circuits and something exploded. You must have gotten hit on the head. You were unconscious.
1: Unconscious? Power circuit? Dentro? Who's Dentro?
0: Hey, take it easy. What do you mean, who's Dentro? You're Dentro.
1: My head aches. What are you mumbling about? What's happening?
0: Boy, he really must have gotten a knock on the head. Listen, Dentro, this is Slats, your old friend Slats, remember?
1: Slats. Slats. Well, who's Slats?
0: Hey, quit kidding. I'm Slats. I'm Slats, your old friend.
1: Friend Slats? Oh, my head aches.
0: Now, listen, Dentro, this joke has gone far enough. Stop kidding, huh? You gotta get to work. I don't know where we are. Practically everything on the ship's gone dead. Let's get to work and get out of here.
1: Joke? What do you mean, joke? Who are you?
0: Who am I? Oh, my gosh, that's all I need. That sock on the head must have given him amnesia. Listen, you are Dentro. Don't you remember Rura or Barrow? Surely remember Marston. Remember Marston, Dentro?
1: Rura? Barrow? Marston? Oh, I can't remember.
0: Listen, Dentro, can you hear me? Now, what am I going to do? I don't know enough about the ship or the astral maps or anything. I need your help. Dentro, for goodness sake, Dentro, can't you remember anything?
1: I can't remember. Oh, my head aches. Where am I? Who am I?
0: Okay, just lay down and rest. Maybe after you slept a while, things will work out. I hope so, because if they don't, we're back in trouble again. And this time, I can't even call Rura for help.
2: Slats is in quite a predicament, with both Dentro and the spaceship out of commission. What has happened to Dantro's memory? We'll be back in a moment, so level up. When we left Slats, he was trying to reason with Dentro, whose mind seems to have deteriorated since his recent head injury aboard the powerless astral ship Alpha. We find Slats as he tries to figure out how to repair the damage which is keeping the Alpha suspended helplessly in space.
0: Who am I kidding? I can't fix this stuff without Dantro's help. I'm just wasting time. I'll probably make it worse than it is. He's coming to again. Maybe he's got his memory back. I sure hope so. Hey, Dentro, are you okay now?
1: Okay. My head aches, but I'm okay.
0: Oh, good. You feel strong enough to stand up?
1: I guess I can stand up.
0: Yeah, good. I'll give you a hand. Come on. At least that cut on your head stopped bleeding. Now, come on, take a look at this power circuit. Maybe you can tell me what part's gone.
1: Power circuit? What power circuit?
0: What do you mean, what power circuit? The power circuit that blew, don't you remember? Can't you remember yet, Dentro?
1: Who's Dentro?
0: Never mind, I just sit down. Guess I'm not going to get any help from him. I'll try the communicator again. Maybe it'll work this time. Oh, no, still doesn't. What's that? The detectors again. Well, at least they still work. Must be another ship approaching. I better check the screen. Hey, it is a ship. Thank goodness. Oh, wait a minute. Maybe it's... I better get over the weapons panel. I hope they're friends. I could use a friend right now. But I can't be sure. Oh, they're coming closer now. Say, I wonder if the weapons work. I'll check the tractor beam. They're nothing. They better be friends. Because we couldn't even spot a fly right now. Even the turrets won't turn. Flash, they're coming closer and closer. Looks like they're going to make contact.

Whoever's coming through that port, stay where you are. My gosh, it's a robot. Stay where you are. Okay, you asked for it. This disruptor doesn't even bother. Hey, what's he got there? Some kind of a projector? No, don't! Wait!

0: What's happened? Where am I? Hey, who are you?
1: Now, don't get excited. Everything's all right.
0: All right. Where am I? Who are you? Where's Dantro?
1: It's all right. We'll explain in a minute. We're friends. Dantro must be your friend, the one they brought in with you. He's all right, too.
0: Brought in with me? Say, what's going on here? What's all this about? I gotta shake my head a bit.
1: Now, my name is Clar. My daughter Mira is in the other room. She and I were along when you were picked up.
0: Did you arrange this little kidnapping?
1: Now, do not be angry. We are not responsible for what happened to you or your friend. We're as helpless as you are. By the way, who are you?
0: My name is Slats, and I've listened enough. You people are somebody you must have sent wrecked our ship and then broke into
1: it. We did not wreck your ship. We had nothing to do with it.
0: That's what you say. What's this all about? Where's Dantro?
1: Dantro is the other man that was with you. He's being treated by the medical robots. He had a bad head injury when he was brought in.
0: Medical robots? What are you talking about?
1: To put it simply, my daughter Mira and I are the last of a once mighty race. Generations ago, we developed wonderful robots, but they rebelled and took over our planet. Today, on the planet of Xenoa, the machines rule. No one but Mira and myself, and now you and your friend, are left.
2: A planet of robots is quite a place, especially if the robots are not as friendly as Slat's friend Barrow. What is happening to Dantro? What other information do Clar and Mira have? We'll be back in a moment, but first, here is a message the planet man wants you to hear.

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0: Waiter.
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0: I'll have some sardines and coleslaw, I think. Some sliced tomatoes with French dressing. 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

Hollywood Screen Directors present An Adventure in Time, The Big Clock, starring Ray Milland and Maureen O'Sullivan, and introduced by the director of the film, Mr. John Farrell.

0: When a taste for high adventure is combined with a brilliant intellect, the result is likely to be the stuff that screen directors are made of. In the person of our guest director tonight, we find a sailor, a soldier of fortune, a world-renowned biographer, and the creator of such thrilling films as 2 Years Before the Mast, California, Alias Nick Beale, and tonight's story, The Big Clock. Ladies and gentlemen, Mr. John Farrell.
1: Thank you. One of the most engaging forms of fiction is that nail-biting exercise known as the thriller. And, of course, the very heart of every thriller is the chase. I wanted to make The Big Clock because it revolves around the most bizarre chase I've ever encountered. Now, I think you should discover it for yourselves. The Big Clock, starring Ray Milland and Maureen O'Sullivan in the roles they originated, George and Georgette Stroud. But first of all, listen to the other star, the clock itself, the big clock.

0: time. Endless, remorseless, without boundaries. It never stops, it never dies. Perhaps that's why Earl Janeth permitted his mania for clocks. Only time was greater than Janeth, the feudal baron of Janeth Publications, the dictator of a magazine empire, powerful, brilliant, ruthless, and in love with time. That was Earl Janeth. And I was his servant, George Stroud, editor of Crimeways magazine. There were many magazines and many servants in the Janeth building, and while they seldom saw Janeth, they always saw his clock in the lobby. The big clock.
1: My monument to time, George. Time, more precious than gems, more intractable than mountains. Remember that when you see the big clock. The clock tower works the machinery of time, and time is working for me. Time is working for Janeth. Now see Steve Hagen. He wants to talk to you.
0: Steve Hagen. Steve was Janeth's teeth and claws, his prime minister, his trigger man. From some journalistic gutter, Janeth had raised him to chief editor.
2: You've displayed quite an unusual talent, George. I mean, your tactics in tracking down three killers in the last month.
0: Thanks. We just think our system's a good one.
2: Hasn't failed yet, George. Well, I just want you to know that Janeth Publications values our relationship. I hope the feeling is mutual.
0: Yeah. I'm just crazy about the company.
2: Now, one more thing, George. You're leaving on your vacation tonight. Any special plans?
0: Yep. My wife and I are going down to West Virginia on a delayed vacation. It's only taken 7 years.
2: I see. That'll be all, George.

0: Mr. Stroud's office. Yes, just a moment. It's your wife.
1: Oh, thanks, Miss Adams. Hello, Georgette.
2: Hello, darling. I have the tickets. The train leaves at 7:20.
1: Right. Meet you at the station.
2: George, you sure you won't let anything happen?
1: Now, what could happen?
2: Oh, I'm afraid of Janet. We've made plans so many times before, and every time he's made you stay. Please, not this time.
1: Not a chance. Who's more important, my wife or my boss?
2: Who is, George?
1: You dopey. Now, say goodbye. I'll meet you at 7:20.
2: Goodbye, darling.
1: Bye.
3: George.
1: Yes, Steve.
3: Sorry, George. I just talked to Mr. Janet. He wants you to stick with the magazine for the next month.
1: The next month? What about my vacation?
3: Postpone it.
1: Not a chance.
3: Don't you like your job, George?
1: Well, if you want to know, I don't. I'm fed up.
3: But you won't quit. You're part of Janet now. You like his money. You like the prestige. You'll stay.
1: Not this time, Steve. This time, Janet's wrong. Dead wrong.
4: I am never wrong, George.
1: Mr. Janet.
4: George, I have two matters to take up with you. One, a crime where his cover proof indicates that you ordered a green banner instead of a red one that I requested.
1: The printer said red didn't fit the color pattern.
4: Steve, would you please dismiss the chief printer on crime ways?
3: All right.
4: Now, Mr. Stroud, point number two. Despite the fact that you are a most excellent crime editor and a most amazing finder of missing persons, you have exactly 3 minutes to decide. Either you will give up your vacation temporarily or get out.

0: celebration drink. For the first time in years, I felt free and clean and happy. I was through with Janet and Steve and the whole cruel concentration camp of Janet Publications. But time was having its joke. It began with a girl at the bar, and only time knew where it would end.
1: You're George Stroud, aren't you?
0: She was blonde, beautiful, and expensive looking.
1: I'm Pauline York. Buy me a drink.
0: Why?
1: On the strength of losing your job.
0: I didn't lose my job. I quit.
1: I was in Janet's office when it happened. Hagen's intercom was turned on.
0: Oh, so you know my deepest secrets.
1: We have something in common now.
0: Like what?
1: We both hate Earl Janet. Oh, he's been good enough. Money, an apartment. But I hate him.
0: Bartender.
2: Yes, sir.
0: A drink for the lady, just like mine.
2: Yes, sir.
1: Do you always drink green drinks?
0: It reminds me of green ink, and today I love green ink.
1: Janet hates green.
0: He loves clocks, and he hates green. Wonder how he'd feel about a green clock.
1: George. George, you have reason to dislike Janet. Between us, we know a great deal about him. Enough to write his biography, George. You and I.
0: But who'd buy it?
1: Janet.
0: Uh-uh. Sorry, that's out of my line.
2: Pardon me. Here's your drink, miss.
1: Fine, just sit here. Oh, all over my dress.
0: Yeah, use my handkerchief.
2: Oh, I'm awfully sorry. Glass just slipped.
1: Oh, it'll be all right. George, I'm afraid your handkerchief is soaked. I'll put it in my bag.
0: Hey, you better take this. It fell out of your purse. You wouldn't want to lose a nice check like...
1: It is nice, isn't it?
0: Yeah, $2,000. Signed, Steve Hagen.
1: It's Janet. Steve signs all his checks.
0: It's a lovely gift. You should buy him something in return.
1: What would you suggest?
0: Well, I suggest a green clock. He'd really appreciate a green clock, and I'm just the guy to get it for him. Come on.
3: Mister, this is only a second-hand store. We ain't got no green clock.
1: Oh, it's a shame.
0: You have failed us both. Go hide in the corner.
3: Sorry, Mac.
1: George, there, that brass sundial. If we had a green ribbon...
0: A stroke of genius, my man. Have you any green ribbon?
3: Yeah, I guess so.
0: Tie the ribbon on the brass sundial and presto.
1: A green clock.
0: So, we had fun and bought the green clock. And suddenly, it was 7:30. 7:30 and the train for West Virginia had left 10 minutes ago. Georgette, I'd forgotten. I phoned her apartment. The maid answered.
4: She called just before the train left, Mr. Stroud. Said to tell you she was leaving. On schedule, without you.
1: Oh, that's too bad, George. Well... Now we might as well spend the evening together. How about my apartment? My maid's on vacation. We'll be alone.
0: I went with Pauline. I was hurt and disappointed and sore, and I wanted to talk. It was after midnight when the phone rang.
1: George, you'll have to leave.
0: Why?
1: That was Janet. He's coming right up. It's late anyway. 12:30. Oh, please, George, hurry.
0: Well, we wouldn't want to make Janet unhappy, would we?
1: Please, hurry. Here, take the sundial.
0: Keep it from me to you.
1: All right, but hurry. Wait until you hear the elevator, then use the stairs.
0: I waited on the stairs, watching the elevator door. Janet stood under the hall light, looking around, and then in my direction, screwing up his eyes to see into the darkness. He saw me, but it was too dark to recognize me.
5: Oh, she has another one. Another man for Pauline.
0: That's all I saw. I walked down the stairs and went home to bed.

0: Steve, I quit. I'm through.
1: Hold on. Mr. Janoff wants to speak to you.
2: Hello, George. George, I want you to find someone for me. The trail is still fresh.
0: But I quit, remember?
2: Forget that, forget that. This man was in the city last night with a blonde. We know two places they visited, the Van Barth Bar and an unidentified second-hand shop. We have reason to believe the man's name is Mr. Green. And, oh yes, he was carrying a brass sundial with a green ribbon around it.
3: Mr. Green. I was Mr. Green. Me, George Stroud. And Janoff was out to find the guy who was playing around with this girl. And when he found him, he'd wreck his life. There was only one person who could cover up my trail. Pauline York. There wasn't any answer. I tried the door. It was open. Pauline was there. At first, I thought she was wearing a red bathing cap. But she wasn't. Something had happened to her head. And she was dead. I was shocked, but I wasn't scared. I wasn't scared until I glanced at her clock, which had fallen to the floor. It was smashed. Stopped at 12:15. 15 minutes before I'd left her apartment. I did some more looking around. Three things were missing. The sundial, the check that had been in her purse, and my handkerchief. I tried to think. I could only think of one thing. Janoff. He was afraid. He was afraid because he'd murdered Pauline York and because he knew someone had seen him enter her apartment. Pauline must have told him the man's name was Green. Her last joke. Now Janoff is tracking him down. And when he found him, he'd pin a murder on me. Time. I needed time to think. I had to stall Janoff, stall him long enough to prove that he'd killed Pauline. And the only way I could do that was by working at his side, by helping to frame myself for the murder of Pauline York.

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You are in San Francisco. 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

0: The big clock said 10:30 a.m. when I reached the Janeth building. Janeth was revolting against his master, time. He'd made time stop for Pauline York. If he could, he'd make it stop for his only witness, for Mr. Green, me, George Stroud. And I needed time, time to think. But Janeth wouldn't give it to me. He told me to start the search immediately, and I had to do it. Time. The big clock spitting out the seconds. Time. The wheels turning. The wheels that locate missing men. Time. If I only had time to make Janeth crack. But how? And then the information started coming in.
1: We're on our way, George, on our way. The man Barth Hatchett girl remembers a guy in a gorgeous blonde, and that guy fits our description of Green. The bartender won't be in for another hour.
0: Time. I needed time. Where was Pauline's check?
2: Mr. Stroud, a witness saw a man answering Green's description about 10:30 last night with a blonde 4 blocks from the Van Barth. The man was carrying a brass sundial tied with a green ribbon.
0: Time. It was moving faster. The sundial. Where was the sundial?
1: The bartender remembers the guy, George. Says the drink was spilled on the girl. She used Green's handkerchief to soak it up.
0: Time. If I had to find my handkerchief.
2: They've traced the sundial to a secondhand dealer on 3rd Avenue, a man named Cole.
0: Time. Time. It was running out.
1: The secondhand dealer's on his way over, George.
0: Time. Time. Time.
3: Well, George, when do you think we'll have him?
0: It's only a matter of time, Mr. Janeth. Only a matter of time. Only a matter of time. And every second made Janeth safer, covering his trail and cutting off my retreat. Now they knew almost every move Green had made. Green and the blonde. They were linked together tight. Like the lid of a coffin.
1: Mr. Cole is here, George.
0: Who?
1: The second-hand dealer.
0: Oh, where is he?
1: Reception room B, 3rd floor.
0: Alone?
1: Yeah. I knew you'd want to talk to him.
0: Thanks. Don't make a sound, Mr. Cole.
4: You're the man they're looking for. You don't frighten me. I don't know what you've done, but you don't...

0: I dragged him into a broom closet. He'd get out soon. Just a matter of time. Now think fast, George. Think fast. Now is the time to hit, and hit hard. But how? I went to Janet's office.
1: Where is this man, George? Where is he?
0: I don't know, Janet. But a powder room attendant at Van Barth has identified the girl.
2: And? Her name?
0: It's Pauline York, Steve.
1: Did you talk with her, George?
0: No, I couldn't. She's dead.
1: I see.
0: You don't seem surprised.
1: George, why do you think we've been conducting this search? We know about her death. We haven't informed the police because we feel we can be of public service and at the same time secure an excellent story for Crimeways.
0: How'd you find out about it?
1: Her maid. Her maid found her.
3: My apartment. My maid's on vacation. We'll be alone.
0: Her maid?
1: Yes. She phoned Steve here.
0: Why Steve?
1: Miss York was a protege of his. Wasn't she, Steve?
2: Yes. Yes, that's right.
0: I see. Then Green didn't necessarily kill her.
2: Why, it could have been Steve here.
1: Well, that's absurd. I phoned him at his home last night about 12:30.
2: Within a few minutes of the murder.
0: How do you know, Steve?
2: A clock broke in the struggle.
0: Oh. Then you've been in her apartment.
1: Of course not. The maid reported it.
0: Oh, yeah. Yeah, the maid.
1: Yes.
0: So Steve was in on it. He'd been in her apartment. He was protecting Janet. Time. I needed time, and the big clock was turning. I went back to my office.
4: Mr. Stroud, your wife was here. I sent her to Steve Hagen's office. He isn't using it. We're off the business.
0: And that's the story, darling. Every bit of it.
4: Oh, but, George, why haven't you called the police?
0: And face a murder charge? Janet will have all kinds of alibis.
4: George, Janet must have taken a cab when he left her place. Have you checked the cab drivers?
0: Cab drivers?
4: Mm-hmm.
0: Georgette, you're wonderful. Janet might have slipped up just this once. Oh, Donald, I'm out of cigarettes. Do you have any?
4: Right here.
0: Oh, never mind. I'll take it out of Steve's box. George, Janet must have taken a cab.
4: George, what's wrong?
0: There, in the cigarette box.
4: It's a handkerchief.
0: My handkerchief, the one that was in Pauline York's purse.
5: George, oh, here you are.
0: Hello, Steve.
5: The second-hand dealer says he was assaulted by Green right here in the building. We have him trapped.
4: Oh, George.
5: Special police are guarding all the exits. The second-hand dealer, the bartender, the hat check girl are scrutinizing everyone.
0: Well, I guess we've got him.
5: And, George, Janet has ordered the guards to shoot to kill.
0: Darling, listen closely.
4: Yes, George.
0: You'll have to check the cab stands. Find out if a driver picked up Janet after 12:30 last night.
4: Where will you be?
0: In the clock tower, in Janet's big clock. Time. Passing the seconds around me. Time to live and time to die. And only the sound of the electric generator that makes the clock go round. Nice blue sparks. Power. Power enough to kill. And the seconds go by. Time. The sundial. Where was the sundial? Time. The sundial. The clock. The clock. Here. That's it.
4: George.
0: Here. Fool, Georgette. That clock-crazy fool hid the sundial here in the big clock.
4: Oh, you found it.
0: There's bloodstains on it. This sundial killed Pauline York.
4: Oh, George.
0: Look out. Get away from that generator. It's dangerous.
4: All right. I checked the fare records of the taxicab company. Janet was driven to 612 Sutton Place.
0: Steve. That's Steve's address. Georgette, it fits. When Janet asked Pauline about the man she'd been with, she taunted him into an egotistical rage.
4: Mm-hmm.
0: He killed her and then ran to Steve. Steve came back to the apartment, set back the clock, tore up the check, and took the handkerchief and the sundial.
4: Oh.
0: And Janet was just crazy enough to take the sundial from Steve and hide it here.
4: Oh, but they're hunting you, George, to kill you.
0: Georgette, yes. Find Steve and Janet and bring them here, and hurry.
4: All right.
1: See here, George, what are you doing in the clock?
0: Mr. Janet, Steve, our search is over. We have our murderer.
1: You found him? Where?
0: Right here, Mr. Janet. Steve Hagen.
5: Me? Why, that's preposterous.
0: Is it, Steve? No, you're not Mr. Green, but you did murder Pauline York. Your motive was blackmail. Her bank will verify the fact that she deposited checks signed by you. The man's handkerchief she used at the Van Barth has been found in your cigarette box. The cab company has a record of driving the murderer to your address. That's it, Steve.
1: Yes. Steve, I'm sorry to hear this, but I want you to know, Steve, that I won't let you down. We'll fight this through for you, no matter how much it costs.
5: Are you insufferable egomaniac? Do you think I'll continue to shield you now? George Janeth killed Pauline York. He's...
6: Oh! Janeth! Stand back.
7: You're through, Janeth.
6: I'll run. I'll get away. I'll run.
7: A chair. He tripped.
4: George, the generator.
0: Well, he's dead. Electrocuted. Guess you better call the police. We waited for the police in the lobby, Georgette and I. And I wondered. I wondered if perhaps Janeth hadn't defeated his master. Time. The big clock had stopped. Janeth had stopped it with his body. Stopped it at midnight. The end of a day. The beginning of a new one.

0: You have just heard the last act of The Big Clock. 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
1: Well, Maureen, how did you like your new acquaintances with The Big Clock?
2: Oh, fine, Ray, except that my part always reminds me of a donut. I'm in there around the edges of the story, but in the middle, nothing.
1: Well, Maureen, John Farrell's the director of the picture. Why not complain to him?
3: Don't be ridiculous. She can't.
1: Why not?
3: Well, we might have an argument. Then Maureen might get angry. And if she gets angry, she might leave the studio and go home. And do you know what she'll find at home?
1: What?
2: John Farrell. I'm married to him.
3: So what's the use of complaining?
1: John, I haven't a complaint in the world. Working under your direction has been an exciting privilege and very much an education. So thanks, Johnny, and good night. And good night, Maureen. Good night, everyone.
2: Good night.
3: Good night.
0: And good night to you, Ray Milland, Maureen O'Sullivan, and John Farrell. 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

0: 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The Big Clock was presented through the courtesy of Paramount Pictures, whose current release is The Great Gatsby, starring Alan Ladd. Ray Milland will soon be seen with Hedy Lamarr in the Paramount picture Copper Canyon, directed by John Farrell, whose next release for Paramount will be Red Hot and Blue, starring Betty Hutton and Victor Mature. Included in tonight's cast were Bill Conrad, Larry Dobkin, Doris Singleton, Tony Barrett, Jewel Rose, Eddie Fields, and Dan Riss. Kenneth Fearing's novel, The Big Clock, was adapted for radio by Richard Allen Simmons, and original music was composed and conducted by Henry Russell. Screen Directors Playhouse was produced by Howard Wiley, with dramatic direction by Bill Karn. 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

0: Good evening, friends. This is your host of the Inner Sanctum. Welcome through the squeaking door. Well, I hope you've spent a nice quiet week building up your nervous systems. You're going to need plenty of red corpuscles to digest tonight's gory little dish. Hmm? What's that? Oh, you'd like to have a recipe. To a small quantity of apprehension, add a pinch of dismay, and cook on a slow fire. Adding dread and panic in appropriate quantities, then throw in a dose of terror and a whiff of horror, and make it boil, brother. Make it boil.
1: Mr. Host, not a very appetizing dish. Let me give you my recipe.
0: All right, Mary.
1: Well, take equal parts of warmth, good cheer, and human comfort. Spice with a brisk flavor, and you have Lipton tea. Yes, and serve it only to people who know how to enjoy life. For Lipton's famous brisk flavor makes this tea a grand welcome drink. You see, brisk means that Lipton's tastes tangy and spirited, never flat or insipid. So, friends, I wish you'd try Lipton's, even if you're not a regular tea drinker. That brisk flavor is something very special. It's the reason why you'll like Lipton's.
0: Well, now, here's a personal question. How would you like to go on a honeymoon, Well, you're going on one whether you like it or not, because tonight's story is called Till Death Do Us Part. It's an original radio play by Emil Tepperman. And our stars tonight are Ann Shepherd and Larry Haynes. Just look at them. Joe and Nancy Page, married hardly 5 hours, and parked at the side of the road by the bank of the old mill stream, and whispering sweet nothings to each other, living in a fool's paradise.
2: Oh, gee, Nancy, it's wonderful to be married to you.
3: Oh, darling.
2: Gosh, if the other clerks at Scott's department store could see us now.
3: I don't want anybody to see us. I just want to be alone with you, Joe, for the rest of my life.
2: Gosh, baby, I hope you don't mind spending a honeymoon in a tourist cabin instead of a swanky hotel.
3: Sure, I love it this way. The stream rushing past, the moonlight shining on the bridge, and the woods all around. Joe, look, there's another car. They're parking on the bridge.
2: Uh-huh. Well, he's turning his headlights out, too. They think they've got privacy. Guess they can't see us parked here.
3: Joe, look. That couple's getting out of the car.
2: Yeah. For a walk on the bridge, I guess.
3: Hmm?
2: Wonder if this is their wedding night, too.
3: Oh, that's a gorgeous couple. Joe?
2: What?
3: A couple. They're acting very strange.
2: They're having an argument.
3: Joe! Look, look what he just took out of his pocket.
2: Holy mackerel. A gun.
3: He's pointing the gun at her. Joe! He shot her in the face.
2: Holy mackerel. It can't be. It must be a gag of some kind.
3: But you saw the flashes when he fired the gun. And see how still she lies. Her body crumbled at his feet.
2: Yeah. He's picking her up. I bet he's going to throw her in the...
3: Joe, let him!
2: Nancy, you pushed my hand down on a horn. He sees us.
3: He's coming across the bridge.
2: Heading for us.
3: What?
2: He knows we witnessed a murder. He's got to kill us, too.
3: Oh, quick, start the car.
2: Stay here before I can turn the car around.
3: Then what'll we do?
2: Oh, we'll duck into the woods. Come on. Quick. Let's run.
3: My high heels, I can't run
2: you
3: fast.
2: You've got to. Here, through these bushes. Get behind this tree.
3: He's getting out of his car. Joe, he has the gun. He means to kill us.
2: He's coming straight for this tree. He knows we're here. Nancy, we've got to run for our lives. Here, take my hand. Come on.
3: Shooting at us?
2: Run, Nancy. Faster. Faster.
3: Joe, I'm tired. I can't go much farther.
2: We can't stop. He's close behind us.
3: They're gaining on us.
2: No. Nobody's still after us.
3: Oh, let's stop. Red.
2: No, no. Not yet. I saw headlights up ahead. Maybe there's a road. We can only make it.
3: Joe, I'm through. I can't go anymore.
2: Nancy, look. Through the trees. The road. Come on, one last sprint. There's the road. Let's stop.
3: Well, I never thought we'd make it. Is he still after us? Coming through the woods?
2: I don't know. We'll stop the first car that comes along.
3: Oh, Joe.
2: Oh, now take it easy, baby.
3: I was just thinking of that poor girl lying dead on the bridge.
2: Our wedding night, too. Here comes the car. I'll stop it.
3: It isn't stopping.
2: He went right by.
3: Joe.
2: What?
3: I think I hear something behind us. In the woods.
2: Oh, it's only the wind and the trees.
3: Suppose he should suddenly stop. Step out of these woods with his gun.
2: Maybe he gave up. Maybe he went back to take care of that body.
3: Our car is there. With our marriage license in the glove compartment and the receipt Mrs. Swenson gave us for the cabin.
2: Yeah. He'll know all about us. Who we are, where to find us.
3: And we don't know a thing about him except his face. The face of a murderer.
2: Come on, Nancy. I think we better start walking. We've got to get to the cabin and phone the police.

0: How much further, Joe?
1: Just around the bend.
0: Oh, I'd like to lie down and sleep right here on the road.
1: Fine way to spend a wedding night.
0: Darling, look.
1: Hmm?
0: We're there. Swenson's cabin.
1: Uh-huh.
0: See, they're all dark. Everybody's asleep.
1: Well, wake up Mrs. Swenson. Use the phone.
0: Joe.
1: What's the matter?
0: Look in front of our cabin.
1: What? Hey. That's our car.
0: The murderer must have come here by another road to wait for us.
1: I don't see anybody around.
0: Maybe he's in the car.
1: Wait here. I'll go and see.
0: No, no, Joe, you'll kill him.
1: No, don't worry. We both saw his face. He's got to kill us both. Don't you see, baby, if I go over there alone, he won't choke till he knows where you are.
0: But, Joe,
1: now, take it easy, will you? You stay back here in the shadows. It'll be all right. It's okay, Nancy. Car's empty.
0: Maybe he's hiding somewhere close by.
1: No, he must have skipped out.
0: Why'd he bring our car back?
1: Well, he wanted to get away from the bridge. Don't you see, he must have dumped that girl's body in the river, and then he took our car away. No trace.
0: Joe, I'm scared. Maybe he's hiding inside the cabin waiting for us.
1: No, he'd be a sap. One shot would wake up all the people in the other cabins, Mrs. Swenson, too. You know, he'd never get away with it. Come on, we're going in our cabin to get cleaned up, then we'll use the phone. Switch is right here. There. See? Is nobody hiding? Holy mackerel.
0: What is it?
1: Oh. Over there. On the bed.
0: What?
1: The girl's body. With her face shot away. Just like we saw her on the bridge.

0: Imagine coming back to your cabin on your wedding night and finding a corpse on your bed. A beautiful corpse who'd had her face lifted without going to a beauty parlor. Don't worry, before the night's over, the murderer may have his face lifted, too, by a rope around his neck.
1: Oh, I'm terribly sorry for those two young people.
0: Oh, Mary, you're always feeling sorry for our characters. Why don't you sing a different tune?
1: Would you really like me to? Because I do know a different tune. I mean that new Lipton tea jingle. Like lots of folks, I've been hearing it on the radio this week, and, well, I'd kind of like to sing it myself. So, won't you help me out there on the organ, please? Sing a song of Lipton's, Lipton, P-E-A. Always

0: Lipton tea.
1: Very, very good, Mary. Why, that's the first time I felt like tapping my foot since I turned up my toes.
0: Well, folks, I don't sing too well, but you'll admit that the song has a real catchy tune. And you know, I like the part that goes, always brisk in flavor, B-R-I-S-K. But goodness, most of us have known for a long time that Lipton's has a brisk flavor. So, folks, listen for the song on your radio and see if you can't sing it better than I do.
1: Well, now let's get back to that cabin. See how Joe and Nancy are getting along with their uninvited visitor, the corpse in their cabin. Yes, it's one of those times when two's company and three's a shroud. I wonder what they're going to do with her, don't you?
2: Now, listen, Nancy, we have to take this over. We're in a jam. For the love of Pete, Nancy, this is no time to faint.
3: Oh, darling, it's awful. Her face shot away. Oh,
2: don't look at her. Here, sit down.
3: Joe, what'll we do?
2: I don't know. I have to think. Oh, on our wedding night, to have a thing like this happen.
3: Why did he leave her here?
2: To put us in a spot. The cops will never believe our story now. They'll think we killed her.
3: We? But, Joe, we never saw her before in our lives.
2: Nancy, we've got to get rid of her.
3: What?
2: Sure, we've got to take her back. Back to the bridge and dump her right back on a murderer.
3: Oh, no, no.
2: It's the only thing we can do. Suppose the cops come here and find her. They'll grill us for hours. They'll hold us for the inquest. It might take a week, 2 weeks. A fine way to spend a honeymoon in jail.
3: Oh, I never thought of that.
2: Sure, we've got to do it. We've got to take her back.
3: But that means we have to lift her up and carry her.
2: I'll carry her, baby. But you'll have to help.
3: Oh, Joe, I couldn't.
2: You've got to, honey.
3: What must I do?
2: Now, look. You go out and get the back door of the car open, and I'll bring her out.
3: Joe. Joe, they'll find us here with the body.
2: Quick. Throw the blanket over. I'll see who it is.
3: No, I can't go near her.
2: Do as I say. Quick.
3: I'll try. Give me a minute.
2: Who is it?
4: It's I, Mrs. Swenson.
2: Mrs. Swenson. Have you got her covered up?
3: The blanket. It's too short.
2: Just a minute, Mrs. Swenson. Her feet are sticking out. Get those clothes out of the valise. Throw them on top of her.
3: That's the best I can do.
2: All right, sit on a bed in front of her feet.
4: Please hurry, Mr.
2: Payne. Coming, Mrs. Swenson. Everything okay, Nancy?
3: Yes, but I feel faint.
2: Oh, bite your lip. Do anything, but don't faint now. Good evening, Mrs. Swenson.
4: Good evening, Mr. Page. I hope I'm not intruding. I saw your light, so I knew you weren't asleep yet.
2: We were just going to sleep. Weren't we, Nancy?
4: Yes. I should have thought you'd be asleep long ago. See, I brought you a jug of my own homemade apple cider. I'll put it right here, and some glasses, too.
2: Oh, thank you, Mrs. Swenson.
3: That's awfully nice of you.
4: Oh, yeah. Not at all. It's so nice to have a honeymoon couple. I wanted to do it earlier, but my heart was bothering me. I have a bad heart, you know.
2: Oh, I'm terribly sorry to hear that, Mrs. Swenson. Well, thank you. Thank you for everything.
4: Well, aren't you going to try my cider? I thought you'd like to drink a toast.
2: Well, we're not very thirsty right now, Mrs. Swenson. Are we? Are we, Nancy?
3: No.
4: Oh, no. Of course not. Now I'll run right along and leave you both strictly alone.
2: Yes. Well, good night, Mrs. Swenson, and thanks again.
3: Good night, Mrs. Swenson.
4: Oh, you poor dear. You look all tuckered out sitting there on the bed. I bet you don't even know how to make up a bed. Here, I'll make it up for you.
2: Oh, no.
4: Well, it's the least I can do. Now you just sit over here on the chair.
3: No, please don't. Oh, why?
2: Well, she means, please don't bother.
4: Well, it's no bother at all. Oh, now look at all those clothes all thrown around.
3: Oh! What's this?
2: We can explain everything, Mrs. Swenson.
3: Shot! She's been shot in the face. Murder.
5: No, please, Mrs. Swenson, it's not what you
3: murdered.
5: Think.
3: Murdered.
2: No.
3: You're no honeymoon.
2: No.
3: You're murderers.
2: No, we...
3: Please.
2: Stop that.
3: Let me go.
2: Shut up.
3: Enrico.
2: Stop that.
5: Joe, the car keeps smothering her. Joe, your hands.
2: I'm just trying to stop her yelling. Please, Mrs. Swenson. Stop.
3: Joe, what happened?
2: I don't know. She just went limp and slid down on the floor. Mrs. Swenson, are you all right? Mrs.
3: Joe. What is it?
2: She's dead.
3: Joe. You killed her. You smothered her to death.
2: I'm a murderer. Me, Joe Page, a killer. We started out on a honeymoon, and now I'm a murderer. I'm a murderer. Isn't that a laugh?
3: Joe!
2: I was kind of dizzy for a second.
3: Joe, please. Please, darling. You look like a ghost. You're trembling.
2: Nancy, what are we going to do?
3: Are you sure she's dead?
2: Yeah. Look at her face. Sure she's dead. And that one on the bed. We're in a jam, Nancy. In a jam.
3: Darling, I wish I was dead, too.
2: They'll hold us for murder, Nancy.
3: But it was an accident. You didn't mean to kill Mrs. Swenson.
2: Yeah, but how will we ever prove we didn't kill the other one, too? We'll never be able to find that guy with the black road, so the cops will pin the rap on us.
3: Don't take me out of here. I can't stand it. Her on the bed, Mrs. Swenson on the floor. Let's go way far away.
2: You mean run away?
3: Yes. Anything, but let's not stay here. I won't go to jail. I won't. Take me away.
2: Yeah, sure. Sure, we'll get out. We'll keep going. Nobody knows our names. They can't trace us.
3: No.
2: Come on. Get the clothes packed.
3: Joe, I can't close this valise.
2: I'll close it. You get the other one packed. And don't forget anything. Look under the bed.
3: Yeah.
2: Be sure we don't leave a single thing behind.
3: No, we mustn't leave anything behind. Everything's packed, Joe. Hurry now. Hurry.
2: Yeah, all right. I'll take the bags. You put the lights on.
3: Yeah.
2: And snap the catch. We'll lock the door. Hey.
3: What? What's wrong?
2: I just thought. Our fingerprints. All over the place.
3: What do we do?
2: We have to wipe them off everything. Grab a towel. We'll wipe everything in sight.
3: Oh, wiped everything, Joy, I think.
2: The bedstead?
3: Yeah.
2: The bathroom? The faucet?
3: Yeah.
2: Yeah. The doorknobs? Dresses?
3: Yeah.
2: And the water pitcher?
3: Yes.
2: Well, I guess that's all. Let's go.
3: Joe, huh? Cider jug. We didn't wipe the cider jug.
2: Well, we didn't touch
3: it. I'll wipe it anyway.
2: Okay. Snap it up, will you?
3: Okay.
2: All right. Come on. Oh, I'll feel better in the car out on the road.
3: You think we forgot anything?
2: I don't know. I can't think. I'm numb all over.
3: Oh, my darling.
2: Holy mackerel, Nancy. I'm a murderer. A killer running away. We shouldn't have done it. We shouldn't have run away.
3: Joe, it's not as if you killed her on purpose. It was an accident.
2: Nancy, do you realize you're married to a murderer?
3: No. No, it wasn't murder.
2: It was so easy. So easy to kill. I never thought it could be so easy. All I did was to hold my hand over her face.
3: Joe, please.
2: What time is it?
3: It's almost 2 o'clock. We've been driving for an hour.
2: Got a cigarette?
3: Yeah.
2: I think there are some in the glove compartment.
3: Yeah, I'll get them. Joe.
2: What?
3: Our marriage life. It's gone.
2: What? You sure?
3: It's gone, Joe. It was right here.
2: The murderer. He took it.
3: Why? Why would he take our marriage life?
2: I don't know. I can't think straight anymore.
3: Joe, he knows our names. He knows everything about us. Darling, there's no use running away. He knows who we are. We'll always be at his mercy.
2: Oh, I feel all in. I can't drive anymore. I've got to rest and think.
3: Pull up at the side of the road. Look, see? Up ahead, a gas station closed for the night. We'll park there.
2: Yeah. I wish I could sleep. I wish I could sleep for 100 years.
3: My poor Joe. Here, put your head on my shoulder.
2: First night of our honeymoon. And maybe

0: Joe. Mm-hmm. Joe, it's 6 o'clock.
1: Oh. Hey, it's daylight.
0: Yeah.
1: Gosh, I slept all through the night.
0: I guess I fell asleep, too. Oh, it's chilly.
1: Yeah. We should have closed the windows. Gee, honey, you look pretty with your hair messed up. Gosh, your hands are cold. Here, let me warm them.
0: This is our first morning together.
1: Yeah. Yeah. First morning together. But this isn't the way I used to dream about it. Oh, baby, how'd we ever get in a mess like this? We're back where we were last night in the same jam. Nothing's changed. Those two corpses still in the cabin. What do we do?
0: Darling, let's not think about it for a while yet. Let's go find a place for breakfast. Our first breakfast together. After that, we'll go back to thinking about it. But at least let's have those few minutes of a sort of day of execution.
1: Yeah. Yeah, baby, okay.
0: Look, there's a place. A diner.
1: Yeah, but I haven't got much appetite.
0: What we both need is something hot.
1: You think there's an alarm out for us yet?
0: Darling, let's not think about it.
1: No other customers inside, that's great.
2: Good morning. You've been traveling all night?
1: Yeah, all night. Some scrambled eggs, please.
2: Right. That'll take a few minutes.
0: That's all right. We'll wait.
2: Well, I'll turn the radio up for you.
3: Your friendly neighborhood station with the early morning local news. During the night, death came to Mrs. Hannah Swenson, whose tourist cabins are located on the Bay Park Highway. Mrs. Swenson's body was discovered by Oscar Jansen, the handyman, who was awakened by the sound of a car driving away from one of the cabins. Investigating, he found Mrs. Swenson lying on the floor of cabin 3. Dr. Macklin, who was summoned immediately, announced that Mrs. Swenson had died of a heart attack. He had been treating her for a severe heart ailment.
1: A heart attack, and I didn't kill her.
0: He didn't say anything about the other body.
1: Shh, quiet.
3: The state police are anxious to contact a couple who occupied the cabin and who apparently left during the night. They are traveling in a blue four-door sedan, license number 8N1637. Their names are not known as yet, but if they should hear this broadcast, they are requested to call at the state police barracks.
1: Let's get out of here, Nancy.
2: Say, what about your aunt?
1: Can't wait. We're in a hurry. Come on, Nancy.
0: What does it mean? Why didn't you mention the other body?
1: It's a trap, honey. Get it? They're keeping mum about the girl's body.
0: No, Joe, I don't think so.
1: Well, what else could it be? We left two bodies there, didn't we?
0: Darling, stop the car, please. Maybe the real murderer was waiting close by all the time. Maybe after we left, he went in and took the girl's body away again.
1: I don't like it. I want to get away from here, far away.
0: Joe, wait. Look, darling, don't you realize you're not a murderer? You didn't kill Mrs. Swenson. It was a heart attack.
1: That's what they say. I say it's a trap. Let's get moving. Come on.
0: No, it's too late. Look.
1: State troopers.
0: Yeah, he's coming right over here.
1: Sure, he's got this license number. Well, baby, I guess our honeymoon's over.
4: You, Mr. and Mrs. Joseph Page?
1: Yeah.
4: You're Joe Page?
1: Yeah, that's right.
4: You, lady, you're Nancy Page?
0: Yes.
4: Well, then, this belongs to you.
0: What? What is it?
4: Take it.
0: Marriage license.
1: What? Where'd you get it?
4: One of our men happened to be cruising down by the old mill stream last night. Saw a fella get out of a roadster on the bridge carrying a girl's body. Fella dumped the girl over the rail, and our man went after him. They had a gunfight, and the fella got a slug through the heart. When we went through his car, we found this. On the back of it, you notice he wrote your license number.
0: Then you got the murderer?
4: Sure did. But we didn't recover the body of the girl. It was carried downstream. May take several days to find it.
1: Then we're not wanted for anything?
4: Well, your other folks were in Mrs. Swenson's cabin last night. We figure you left in a hurry. Kind of embarrassing to have a thing like that happen on your honeymoon, huh? Can't blame you.
0: Oh, we're free to go on our honeymoon?
4: Just come down to the barracks and sign a statement, and then you can be on your way.
1: Would you mind, officer? Just a few minutes. We want to go back in the diner for our honeymoon breakfast.
5: Say, what's going on here? Two measly murders. And a happy ending. I was hoping Joe and Nancy would end up in a cell with a warden asking them what they wanted for their last meal. What do I get instead? A wedding breakfast. Ah, the crowd down at the morgue are going to laugh at me for this. It won't be their last laugh either. No, they had that already. Yes, I have a feeling that somebody's been tampering with tonight's story. Was it you, Mary Bennett?
6: What? Why, that's plain silly. How can you suspect me of changing the story?
5: Yes, I guess not. Otherwise, when our little couple were so scared, they would have tried whistling in the dark.
6: Whistling?
5: Yes, whistling that new Lipton tea jingle, Mary.
6: Well, let me tell you that lots of people will be whistling and singing that Lipton jingle, and real soon, too, because it's got the kind of tune that everybody likes, just the way they like Lipton tea. So keep your ears open for that Lipton jingle, won't you? And remember, you just don't know how good tea can be till you know how good Lipton's is. So sing a song of Lipton's and buy Lipton tea.
5: And now a parting word of advice, friends. Our solution for eliminating crime. The perfect way to prevent any murderer from committing murder is to commit the murderer before he commits the murder. Oh, by the way, this month's Inner Sanctum mystery novel is The Whistling Leg by Roman McDougall. Yes, and next week's Inner Sanctum story, directed by Hyman Brown and brought to you by Lipton Tea and Lipton Soup. Next week's story is so scary it's going to freeze the airwaves. It's about a man who's dead, but he doesn't know it. And you know, there's only one man who can get away with that. His name? Why, of course, it's Boris Karloff. That's right. Boris Karloff will appear on Inner Sanctum next Tuesday night. So, if you're planning to drop dead, wait till Tuesday. We can use the publicity. And now it's time to close the squeaking door, so good night. Pleasant dreams.
6: Folks, here's a grand dish to serve on these chilly October days. Lipton's noodle soup. 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And yet it takes no time to prepare. Lipton's is economical, too. It costs less and makes lots more than canned soups. So, folks, don't forget to start your dinner with Lipton's noodle soup. And don't forget to tune in next Tuesday night for another Inner Sanctum mystery.
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0: Lights Out brings you stories of the supernatural and the supernormal, dramatizing the fantasies and the mysteries of the unknown. We tell you this frankly, so if you wish to avoid the excitement and tension of these imaginative plays, we urge you calmly but sincerely to turn off your radio now.
1: This is Mr. O. Arch Obler. Tell me, what is your attitude about worms? Yes, worms, those strange, slimy little creatures who come out in the dark and till your garden and sometimes die an unfortunate death on a fish hook. You really don't have any opinion about them? Well, perhaps you will after you hear my play, Revolt of the Worms. The action begins after a short message. And now, if you haven't already done so, turn off your lights now and listen to Revolt of the Worms.
2: All I can do is sit and think and wait. Wait for the floors to lift and the walls to crash. Facts. Think of facts. Yes, a journal of facts. Think how it began, why it's happening. Journal of facts until the walls crash in and the thick flesh. Charles Prentice. There's a fact. Chemist and fool. Fool.
3: Run away. Run away. Run away. Run away.
2: Run away from reality.
3: War. War. War.
2: Run away.
4: You mean we're going to live in this godforsaken place, Charles?
2: Yes, Claire, I remember. You did say that. And I said,
5: of course we're going to live here. It's ideal for my work.
4: But we're so far away from everything, Charles.
5: So far away from what? Your friends? My friends?
4: All right, Charles. Whatever you say, Charles.
2: You never disagreed with me, did you, Claire?
6: Why, it's so quiet up here, it's almost as if we are out of this world.
2: Yes, I remember. Young Jackson, you did say that.
6: I like working with you, sir. Why, up here, it's almost as if we were out of this world.
2: Out of the world. I wanted to be out of the world.
3: Hide. Until it's over.
2: Yes, why not? Why not?
7: What are you going all the way up there for, Prentice?
5: To do my work, of course.
7: But who cares about propagating new varieties of roses at a time like this?
5: The times have nothing to do with it. I'll do what I please. I'll do what I please.
8: But, Prentice, to leave suddenly like this, it doesn't make sense. Roses are fine in normal times, but a chemist of your ability, in times like these, certainly there's more productive work that you could do.
5: I'm not interested in your opinions. I'll do what I please. You hear me? Do what I please.
2: Do what I please.
6: Yes, sir. Everything's ready, sir. Greenhouse. All ready for you, sir.
2: 1 week ago, Wednesday.
4: Does the wind always blow up here, Charles?
5: Eh?
4: I said the wind. Does it always blow like that?
5: Why?
4: Frightening.
5: Mighty less frightening than the things that are happening.

0: and propagating roses that you could do. A chemist of your ability. Times like these are certainly must be more important.
1: No, I wouldn't think of that, I told myself. Wouldn't think of that. Roses. Yes, develop the greatest rose in the world. That would be my answer to them. While they bombed and burned, I'd develop the largest rose the world had ever known. And when the world settled down again, I'd come back and bring the rose to them, and they wouldn't care if I had run away. My plan. Why did it go wrong? Claire, why did it go wrong? Claire... Dead. You're dead. They killed you. Dead as I'll be dead. If I could only think, why did it go wrong?
2: Well, I put the solution that's left over, Mr. Prentice.
1: Yes, I do remember. That was it.
2: Oh, gosh, Mr. Prentice, I'm trying to understand, but I'm so tired.
3: You must keep working. The only salvation is to work.
2: What's salvation got to do with roses?
3: Don't be impertinent. Do your work.
2: Yes, sir.
3: 2 cc for each plant, and careful, don't let any of it touch the stem.
2: Yes, sir. Yes, sir.
1: You weren't very happy, were you, Jackson? Those were things you couldn't understand.
2: It isn't that I don't want to work, Mr. Prentice. It's just that I'm all mixed up. These roses, why do I have to pour this stuff on them every hour on the hour? It doesn't make sense. Hormones, sure, I know what they are. Secretions from the glands in the human body. Sure, I know what they're for. Make us grow and everything. I get it. That's what you try to do with the roses. Make them grow fast and big. But how do you know these hormones will work on plants, Mr. Prentice? And how do you know how much to give them? And how big will the roses grow, Mr. Prentice?
1: Questions. Everlasting questions. But now I ask them. Why did it go wrong?
4: Thursday.
1: Thursday? What do I remember?
2: Well, I throw the hormone mixture that's left over, Mr. Prentice. Mr. Prentice, I said, well, I throw the hormone...
3: Go away. Can't you see that I'm working?
2: Yes, sir. Yes, sir.
1: Yes. I remember.
4: Friday.
1: What a Friday.
4: Friday night.
3: Claire?
5: Yes?
3: Is that you?
5: Yes, Charles.
3: What are you doing walking out here in the dark?
5: It's a lovely night.
3: Romantic at your age.
5: I just like the night.
3: You women, come back to the house.
5: All right.
3: Crazy, walking around in the dark. What's the matter with you? Can't you walk? If I hadn't caught you...
5: It's slippery.
3: What are you talking about?
5: It's all slippery around here.
3: Don't talk foolishness.
5: But it is.
3: By George, you're right.
5: What?
3: Stand still. I'll light a match. I had some... Yes. Now, we'll see what...
5: Charles!
3: Stop grabbing!
5: What?
3: Worms.
5: What?
3: Well, can't you see? Just ordinary earthworms. Night crawlers. We just walked over a few of them. Now, you women with your fears and your squeamishness. Walked on a few worms and you make more noise and more fuss.
1: Yes. I remember. Friday night.
2: The extra hormone solution, where'll I throw it, Mr. Prentice? Mr. Prentice, where'll I throw the extra hormone solution?
1: Saturday. And then the night.
3: Jackson! Jackson, where are you? Jackson, I told you to stay in the house. Jackson, where are you? It's time to feed the plants. Jackson, where are you?
5: He's not here, Charles.
3: Claire, you startled me walking up like that.
5: I didn't mean to.
3: That infernal boy, where is he? Have you seen him?
5: He's not in the house.
3: But I told him not to go out. I told him only an hour ago he's got to work all night. The plants must be watered every hour on the hour.
5: He went out.
3: Well, why didn't you stop him? Now I have to go chase after him. Jackson! Jackson, are you out there? Come in.
5: Charles, what?
3: Well, what did you think it was? Thunder. It's starting to rain. Shut the door. Shut the door, I say.
5: But the boy...
3: If he hasn't the sense to come in out of the rain, it's just too bad. I've got enough to do with worrying about my roses without worrying about him. And don't you go out after him. He'll come back. He'll come back.
1: Saturday night. And when it was day again...
5: Charles, wake up. Huh? Please wake up.
3: Oh, where?
5: You're on the couch. You fell asleep on the couch. Charles, get up right away.
3: Well, what's the matter with you? Why should I get up? What difference does it make?
5: Listen to me, please. The boy, he isn't back yet.
3: What?
5: Jackson, he isn't back yet. Charles, where can he be? the store.

0: and you slept. I waited.
1: Wait a minute. Have you looked in his room?
0: I just came from there. Charles, where could he have gone to? All through the storm.
1: Oh, stop talking so much and let me get up. Go see. Oh. Must you follow me? Why didn't you wake me up? Why did you let me sleep?
0: I must have fallen asleep, too. I opened my eyes. It was day. Oh, Charles.
1: Oh, stop old Charles-ing me. Crazy young fool. So he spent the night outside. So what's the difference? Teach him a lesson. Well, no wonder he isn't back yet. Fog like this, it's as bad as night.
0: Charles,
1: All right. What am I supposed to do? Go wandering through fog like a bloodhound, like a fool? Don't worry, he'll be back.
2: But you never did come back, did you, Jackson? When the sun came out and that everlasting wind came up and lifted the fog.
0: Charles, come here.
1: Where are you?
0: Back of the house, Charles. Come quickly.
1: Oh, what is it? What do you want now? The boy isn't around. I've looked everywhere.
0: Charles,
1: now,
0: what's happened back here?
1: What?
0: Look at the ground.
1: Who plowed this ground up?
0: Plowed?
1: Yes, certainly plowed. Can't you see? Some crazy, drunken fool plowed up the ground.
0: But during the night? Charles, how could that be?
1: You believe what you see, don't you? It's that boy.
0: What?
1: Yes, that Jackson went crazy, found a plow, tore up the ground, and ran away. Went out of his mind, that's it. The boy's gone crazy, tearing up the ground. Gone crazy.
3: 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And now back to our The Devil and Mr. O story of Revolt of the Worms.
2: And then that night, that same night after I thought Jackson had gone crazy, run away, I went back to my work Sunday night.
0: Charles, can I speak to you? Charles, please stop your work and talk to me.
1: Haven't you lived with me enough years to know I don't like to be interrupted when I'm working?
0: But I'm frightened.
1: Are you? Really?
0: Charles, stop it.
1: Are you out of your mind?
0: Yes, maybe I am.
1: What did you say?
0: Maybe I am crazy. All right, maybe I am. That's the only way I could have lived with you all these years.
1: What?
0: Endured your selfishness, your unbelievable selfishness.
1: Well,
0: everything's for you for 20 years, everything for you.
1: Now, that's enough.
0: Your work, your pleasures, what you think, what you want, everything for you, nothing for anyone else.
1: Will you shut up?
0: The gentle little Mr. Prentice, the scientist, the good husband who never lifts his voice. Mother in heaven, I'd rather be married to a fool with a heart in him than you.
1: Well, I'm...
0: You haven't got a heart. You never had a heart. It's you, and no one else, and that boy can be dead out there and you don't care, and I can be dead and you don't care as long as you're safe and doing what you want to do.
1: Will you go away and let me go on with my work?
0: Charles, I'm frightened. That boy... Now there are noises.
1: I'm asking you for the last time to go away and let me do my work.
0: But listen to me. You've been out here all night. I've been in the back of the house alone, and I've been listening, and I didn't want to come in here, but I had to. Charles, things I said, I meant them. For years, I've meant them. All right, that doesn't matter. But I tell you this. There's something outside the house. Find out what it is, Charles.
1: 20 years ago, I thought you were an irrational woman. I thought I'd trained you out of that irrationality. I was wrong. I'll humor you just this once, but never again. Where are these noises?
0: At the back of the house.
1: The lantern handed to me?
0: Yes.
1: Thank you. You're frightened. You don't have to go with me.
0: I want to know...
1: What? That you're a fool? Well... So what am I supposed to hear? There's nothing. Hello out there. Hello. Well, what now?
0: Listen.
1: To what?
0: Listen.
1: To what?
0: I thought...
1: You heard the wind whistling through the cracks in your brain. Come into the house.
0: Charles, wait.
1: Wait for...
0: Here?
1: Yes. So what? Give me the lantern. If it's that boy...
0: It could be him, couldn't
1: that
0: it?
1: That crazy young fool playing practical jokes. If I get around the corner of the house and... What's going on here?
0: Charles. something moving under the ground.
1: Yes. So dark. Can't quite make out.
0: Charles, what is it?
1: I don't know. I don't know. Animal of some sort?
0: Take me back to the house.
1: Oh, go yourself. Moon will come out of the clouds. See what this is.
0: Give me the lantern, Charles.
1: No, I want to see. The house is back there. Turn around and go back to it. Go ahead.
0: All right. All right.
2: Yes. It is something burrowing. Infernal moon come out, I'd see there. Coming out. Now I'll see what... Holes. Holes in the ground all over. What are they? Who? Bomb craters? But that isn't possible. No. Animal burrows. But what animal could make a hole 4 feet across? What animal...
1: Claire! Where are you? Claire! So dark, I can't see you. Claire! Where are you? Claire! Claire! Where are you? Claire!
2: Yes, Claire.
1: Claire!
2: I ran through the night looking for you. The echo of my voice is still in my ears. Looking for you, and the moon was under the clouds, and I couldn't see you, and I couldn't find you. And then I did. You had fallen into one of those craters, into one of those holes in the ground. I couldn't see you, but I could hear you. But which one of the holes? They were all over, ground pockmarked with them. I ran around in the dark. I could hear you, but couldn't find you. And then the moon, it was out again. Oh, blast the moon. Why did it come out? If it hadn't come out, I wouldn't have seen. And my head... Stop it, stop it, stop it, Claire, stop it. I can still hear you. I can still see you. Your body down in that hole. As I ran toward you, suddenly I saw that something else was coming toward you. Something that glistened, wet in the moonlight. Something long and slimy. A great twisting snake. Yet not a snake. Not a snake. And the fear in me made me fall to the ground, and I saw as I lay there, I saw. The thing moved toward the hole in the ground as if you weren't there. As if it were blind and couldn't see. Like a great blind worm. It was a worm. A worm 30 feet long, crawling in fright to its home in the ground. And it moved toward you, Claire. Covered you. Crushed you.
1: You're dead, Claire. You've been dead for 2 days. Why should I tear out of my memory all the horror of how you died? Of how young Jackson must have died.
4: Where'll I throw the extra hormone solution, Mr. Prentice? Where'll I throw the extra hormone solution, Mr. Prentice?
1: Yes. That's very funny, isn't it, Jackson? I ran away and I was going to bring back to the world the greatest rose. But I brought back the greatest worms. The hormones you threw away soaked into the ground, and into them, hundreds of little worms burrowing under the ground, soaking into their flesh, into their life process, miraculously increasing the growth of them, until overnight they grew and grew without limit into those terrible horrors. And they are still growing. I can hear them. For the last 2 days, squirming around the house and over it, great monstrous pieces of slimy flesh, squirming and writhing. Hundreds of them, thousands of them, burrowing under the ground and at night coming out of the ground. I have seen them, a sea of flesh. A sea of worms.
2: Yes, I hear you out there, you worms. You were under the ground, and now there's no room underground for you, so you've come out of the ground. The world was yours first, so now you're going to take it back again. The world for the worms. You're under the house. You're lifting it. The walls will fall and crush me, and I'll be dead, and I want to be dead. Yes, now I know why this is happening to me. I thought I could run away from the world and what is happening in the world. You hear that, you worms out there? I thought I could run away. Oh, I'm very tired. Just sit here and wait. Wait for them. I know how I'll die. The walls falling, crushing. Ooh. Window. Something behind me. A worm at the window. Head looking in. He's crawling in. And another following. And another. They're filling the room. Worms all around me. The worms. The worms around me. Worms covering me. Cold flesh. Wet flesh. The worms. The worms. Covering me. The worms.
3: This is Mr. O. Arch Obler. I know what you're thinking. Worms that size, a pure put-on science fiction. Well, personally, I don't believe there's any such category of story as science fiction anymore. Our scientific progress has been so accelerated that what was fiction in the morning can actually happen tonight. 30 years ago, long before human extinction became a possibility with the explosion of the first atom bomb, I wrote a play about the last two survivors in the world. At the time, it was sheer fiction. Something could happen to this Earth of ours that would leave only two survivors, a writer's brainstorm. Yet who among us does not know cold reality, the red buttons east and west that could trigger off a global nightmare? I wrote another play a handful of decades ago that was equally an impossibility. It concerned the very laughable idea that a spaceship was returning from the moon after the first successful landing on that ball of cheese. Yet there are few among us today who haven't witnessed that first giant step on the lunar cinders and the very fantastic return voyage in triumph. Fantasy, fiction, fact, it's all interlaced into tomorrow.

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5: And Alex.
7: Hey, Alex, how did the interview go?
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9: 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I got first place at the science fair with my volcano project!
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0: Come in. Welcome. I'm E.G. Marshall. Ancient civilizations are remembered for a variety of reasons. Egypt for her pyramids, the grandeur that was Rome, the glory that was Greece. But how about our own civilization? Sometimes in my darker moments, I wonder if perhaps ours won't be remembered as the creators of the sleeping pill, the little pellets that have brought surcease from care to so many, and, unfortunately, death to so many others.
1: All this he needs is a good cameraman, and we could make a film.
2: Please, Jenny, control your sense of humor. And here, take this pill.
1: I never take pills.
2: It is just to help you through the final rite. The making of the mark of the Walpurgis Club. That way, I promise, you won't even feel the heat of the branding iron.
0: Our mystery drama, Woman from Hell, was written especially for the Mystery Theater by Murray Burnett and stars Joan Lovejoy. It is sponsored in part by the Florida Orange Growers and Buick Motor Division. I'll be back shortly with Act One.
3: In God We Trust, America Speaks.
4: Thoughts from Helen Keller. I have four things to learn in life. To think clearly without hurry or confusion. To love everybody sincerely. To act in everything with the highest motives. To trust in God unhesitatingly. I long to accomplish a great and noble task, but it is my chief duty to accomplish humble tasks, as though they were great and noble. The world has moved along not only by the mighty shoves of its heroes, but also by the aggregate of the tiny pushes of each honest worker.
3: Presented by the Catholic Communications Foundation.
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0: suicides always rate a few lines of newsprint. But every newspaper headlined the shocking and totally unexpected death of the legendary superstar Jennifer Grinnell from an overdose of sleeping pills. The question on everyone's mind was, had this fantastic woman taken her own life? In Los Angeles, the medical examiner's office was off limits to reporters seeking the answer. One man, however, had been admitted, given a report, and now he walks slowly down the long corridor out of the building and into the bright California sunshine.
1: Mr. DeCoe! Mr. DeCoe!
2: I have nothing to add to what I've already said.
1: You've got me wrong. I'm not a reporter. Here's my card.
2: Durrell Jones, private investigator. I have no need for a private detective.
1: But I need you. You see, someone's hired me to look into this death.
2: Then I'm not the only one who feels there's something very strange about this so-called suicide?
1: You can say my client has some doubts.
2: And who's your client?
1: Now, come on, Mr. DeCoe. You know that information must be confidential.
2: Good day, Mr. Jones.
1: Wait a minute. Where are you going?
2: To my car. It's in the parking lot.
1: Okay, if that's the way you want to play it. Have you ever thought how much better your chances are of proving your wife didn't commit suicide if you had some professional help?
2: That was my introduction to Mr. Durrell Jones. Other introductions are in order. My name is Lawrence Ducot, the man who accompanied Jennifer Grinnell through life, her only husband, but a husband who remained so discreetly in the background throughout her flamboyant career that only her intimates knew she was married. Nevertheless, I loved her, and I could not allow the world to believe she'd taken the coward's way out. And so I found myself in a quiet restaurant, drinking coffee with Durrell Jones.
1: I'd like to know why you're so sure that Jennifer Grinnell didn't commit suicide.
2: I should know. I was married to her. We lived apart, but we kept in touch.
1: Oh, give it up, Ducot. You're never going to make anyone believe you and Grinnell had a close relationship.
2: I was under the impression you were going to be of some help, but you're just the same as the police. I don't know why you bothered to ask me to talk.
1: Because I'm getting paid to do a job, and you've made a lot of waves by going around insisting she never would have killed herself.
2: I'm no expert, but don't most suicides leave a note?
1: Not all of them, but more do than don't.
2: There was no note.
1: A point. But not conclusive.
2: Do you believe in extrasensory perception?
1: Now, there's something that would look great in my report. No hard evidence, but husband says that his ESP tells him Grinnell was murdered.
2: How about a tape recording?
1: You have a tape proving she was murdered?
2: No, not exactly, but if you want to come out to my house, I think you'll find it interesting.
1: Okay, where's the tape?
2: Let me explain. I can't afford servants, so I had this telephone answering tape installed. And since Jenny and I spoke frequently, I've kept a tape recording of every phone call.
1: Very clear.
2: 10 days ago, I called her. Here's the call. Here are her words.
3: Hello?
2: It's me, Jenny.
3: Oh, Larry. I'm so glad you called.
2: You're in trouble, aren't you?
3: Yes.
2: Money?
3: Worse.
2: Can I help?
3: I was just writing a letter to you.
2: You can tell me about it.
3: Oh, no. No, not over the phone.
2: You're frightened. Now, what is it, Jenny?
3: The one secret I ever kept from you, my pet.
2: Well, tell me.
3: The letter I have just written to you, it should explain enough. Goodbye, love. You were so sweet to call.
2: Jenny, don't hang up. Jenny, now that you've heard that conversation, what do you think?
1: I can understand why the police weren't interested.
2: You don't believe that she was frightened?
1: Sure. But of what? She didn't mention anything specific. If the police and the medical examiner say that Grinnell killed herself, I'm not about to argue with them.
2: Well, then, why did you take the case?
1: That's the way I earn my living. A client asks me to look into something, I look into it. That's why I'm here. But I'm not on anybody's side, and I don't like to make myself look like a fool, especially in front of the cops.
2: I see.
1: Now, she said something about a letter she was writing you. Did you ever get it?
2: No, she must have had second thoughts after she talked to me. I never received a letter. It was a lie. I had received the letter, but I felt that it would have been useless to show him. His mind seemed to be made up, and so was mine. Jenny had said one secret she never told me. Because I felt that Jenny's secret lay in her past, I went to the man with whom she'd had her longest and closest relationship, the spectacularly successful novelist, Bruce Brown. He was working at his latest retreat, a remotely situated house on the Greek island of Samos.
4: You hear about our girl. How can I help?
2: Well, first by telling me whether you think she committed suicide.
4: Hell no. That's why I hired a private detective.
2: By the name of Durrell Jones?
4: That's my boy. Has he been in touch?
2: Yes, he has.
4: Hmm, and?
2: He thinks she did it. Whew. Does that make you change your mind?
4: Well, it bothers me. Jones is good. Who would want Jenny dead?
2: Bruce, she was scared.
4: Scared? Our Jenny scared?
2: Our Jenny.
4: Hey, look, do I catch a whiff of jealousy after all these years?
2: Come on, shall we stick to the subject?
4: Right after I tell you something.
2: If you don't mind, Bruce, I think
4: It'll only take a minute. Now, you know when I first met Jenny, and you know how I fell for her. But what you don't know is that I proposed to her. You know what she said?
2: Not only what she said, but how she said it.
4: She told you?
2: She didn't have to. I know the routine. She opened those violet eyes wide, and in her best ingenue voice said, "But I am married."
4: Yeah, well, what you don't know is that I asked her to get a divorce. She refused.
2: Welcome to the club.
4: You say she was scared. What was scaring her?
2: I received this letter, postmarked the day of her death. Shall I read it to you?
4: No, no. Here, let me.
3: Dear heart, there is no way you will make any sense out of this letter. But I do not see any other way. If 1 week after you receive this craziness, I am still alive, you will destroy it and forget it. If something should happen to me, then you will make your own decision. Yes, I am afraid. Of what? Of a mistake I made back in the days of innocence. I never told you. But now it has come back to haunt me. But I also have another secret. I kept a diary.
4: A diary? Jenny, a diary like any schoolgirl. I don't believe that. She's putting you on.
2: Now finish the letter and then we'll talk.
3: I have written both too much and not enough. But for your own dear sake, I warn you. Trust no one. No one. Adieu, Jenny.
2: Well, what do you think?
4: I think if this letter had been written by anyone but Jenny, I'd say it was a woman who was going insane. But with Jenny, there's no question she was scared. And fear? Well, fear is just the wrong emotion to associate with Jenny.
2: If we think that way, we're not going to get anywhere.
4: Well, where do we want to get?
2: I want to get whoever killed her.
4: You think we can?
2: She has the answer in her diary.
4: You know where it is?
2: I have an idea.
4: Excuse me a moment. Yeah?
5: Now, Bruce, this is Jones.
4: Yes. Yes, Jones. You got something on the Grinnell case?
5: Look, I'm calling to tell you that there is no case. The dame took an overdose of sleeping pills, period. There wouldn't have been any talk at all if it weren't for her husband. He made news just by turning up. Very few people knew that she was still married to him.
4: Well, did you talk to him?
5: Oh, sure. I even listened to a tape of a phone conversation he had with her, but that just proved she was upset.
4: Larry, did you show Jones the letter?
2: No.
5: Hello? Hello, you still there, Bruce?
4: Yes, yes, I'm still here.
5: Oh, look, I haven't got a single clue that points anywhere except to suicide.
4: Okay, you've made your report. I want you to stay on the case.
5: For how long?
4: Until I tell you to quit, or until you tell me you're quitting.
5: Okay. You're paying a hell of a price for what I think is plenty of nothing.
4: I understand. You keep pitching, and I'll keep the money coming. Bye. You heard, Larry.
2: Yeah, I heard.
4: He's convinced it's suicide.
2: I'm glad you didn't tell him about Jenny's note.
4: I didn't because you didn't. And come to think of it, why didn't you?
2: Because Jenny specifically wrote for me not to trust anyone.
4: But you've already disregarded that bit of advice by telling me.
2: What Bruce Brown said was true. But I hadn't told him everything. I hadn't told him that Jenny's favorite song was La Vie en Rose, or that I felt Jenny was trying to tell me something about the diary and how to locate it. That's why I stood on the cobblestones outside René Pergamot's florist shop on the Rue Clichy just 2 days after I'd talked with Brown. René's window, with its usual bounteous and beautiful display, brought back memories. As I stood there, René himself came rushing out.
6: Monsieur Ducos, monsieur, may I express my condolences and shock at this sad news? When I heard, I could not believe.
2: I know, René, thank you.
6: Come inside. You're most welcome, mon ami, and expected.
2: Expected?
6: But of course. A few days ago, this little package arrived from Madame, addressed to you and marked, Hold for arrival.
0: There are people who have actually died from fright. Medical testimony bears that out. The question in our tale seems to be, can fear actually drive a person to take his own life? A logical answer would be, some people. But would a woman like Jennifer Grinnell be driven to this act of desperation? We'll be back with the answer right after these messages.
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12: I think it was the first time I can remember really going fishing with my dad. I'm sure I'd been with him before, but the first time I really remember it was wading downstream with him in an extra big pair of wading boots as he felt his way very surely along the stream bed and I shakily held onto the willows. And we found a spot where my dad lifted his finger to his lips and said, shh, we don't want to scare the fish away. And then I remember that fish, the biggest fish I'd ever seen in my life. And it was on the end of my line. And my dad, boy, was he proud. I'll never forget that as long as I live.
2: Give your children everything. Give them your time. A thought from The Church of Jesus Christ of Latter-day Saints, the Mormons.

0: Now, what does anyone expect to find in a florist shop in Paris in the spring? Fresh-cut flowers, certainly. The lovely scent of burgeoning spring plants and, of course, the undertones of romance which accompany the annual springtime awakening of the City of Light. But for Lawrence Ducos, the florist shop of René Pergamo might hold the answer to a riddle, the proof that his glamorous wife did not take her own life.
1: How long are you staying in Paris, Monsieur Ducos?
2: Well, that depends, René, on what is in this package.
1: Monsieur, let me assure you, if there is any way I can be of help.
2: Well, that's very fine of you, René.
1: Let me get the door for you. These are not just words. Oh, attention, monsieur, watch out! Idiot!
2: Oh, well, let him go, René. But I won't forget that I'm even further in your debt. You know, he really might have hit me.
1: It was almost as if you were trying. That is our Parisian drivers for you.
3: Hop in, Ducos, quick. Jones, what are you... Come on, are we going to lose that car that almost got you?
2: You know, you're talking like a man who believes that car really tried to run me over.
3: A lot easier to believe that than your story that your wife didn't kill herself. Still, why would anyone want to rub you out?
2: Because, perhaps, of this package.
3: Ah, damn. You lost him. Now, what's such a big deal about that package?
2: It's my wife's diary, complete up until the day of her death. Do you intend to follow me wherever I go from now on?
3: I think you need protection, Ducos.
2: Maybe, but I can't afford your fee.
3: Don't let the fee worry you. I'm already being paid. Oh, a room service, please.
2: Is your client paying for this, too?
3: Of course. Oh, yes, two special lunches, the filet of sole and a carafe of white wine to 731, Mr. Ducos' room. Thank you. If you've really got your hands on her diary, it might change a lot of things, but... Somehow, I never thought of Grinnell as the type would keep a diary.
2: For once, we're in agreement, but... Here it is. Do you recognize her writing?
3: I'll take your word for it. But before you start to read it, think. No one, not even you, suspected she kept a diary. Maybe there are some things she didn't want anyone, I mean anyone, to know.
2: Jones, you're a fool. I was married to Jennifer Grinnell for 23 years, and I knew her a lot better than anyone guessed. We're not going to find anything in this diary she'd be ashamed of. The years fell away, and memories came flooding back as I read the entries and found myself again under the spell she'd always cast for me. I could see her sitting in the small, cramped flat we'd had in Paris right after our marriage. I could smell her perfume and hear her as she wrote in the diary I never suspected she kept.
4: And such foolishness today. Mutzi, my agent who adores me, has made an appointment for me with Anton Krasuski for the lead in Woman from Hell. I told Larry, thinking we would laugh. But he thinks I should go. I told him I would. But I refuse to make a fool of myself.
2: Jenny, are you home?
4: Larry! I will give you only one guess what we have for dinner.
2: Did you go to
4: see... But a small clue. It is heaven.
2: Well, what about Krasuski? Did you like him? What did he say?
4: Oh, he said I was a fat cow who would be fine as a milkmaid, but to play the lead in a picture as big as Woman from Hell...
2: Oh, you're lying.
4: Of course. I did not go. It would have only been a great waste of time.
2: Yes?
5: May I speak with Jennifer Grinnell?
2: Who's calling?
4: Who is he?
5: Anton Krasuski.
2: You're a waste of time, Anton Krasuski.
6: Now, young lady, you will tell me why you failed to keep an appointment with Anton Krasuski yesterday.
4: May I have a light, please?
6: Do you want the part?
4: Are you offering it to me?
6: Here is your light. The part can be yours, depend.
4: Depending?
6: On how much you really want it.
4: Why do you choose me, an unknown actress dreaming of a career, for the lead in the most important film of the year?
6: Because I have seen your nightclub act. Because your insolence and your beauty are perfect for the part.
4: Well, pardon me for being slow, but I thought there were other considerations.
6: Only one. Join the Walpurgis Club.
4: The Walpurgis Club. And what is that? A club of witches?
6: Exactly.
4: It was a desolate house in the country, lit only by firelight and candles, with weird music, and people drunk, not with liquor, but with some kind of frenzied belief in the magical power of the devil. As Krasuske took me through the various rooms, he watched, and then asked perceptively,
6: "You find this amusing?"
4: "That disappoints you?"
6: "Not at all. But I must warn you that this is literally playing with fire."
4: "With hellfire?"
6: "A most exact description. And now I would like you to see the altar."
4: The altar is impressive. But I was more impressed with the worshippers. They believed. And people who believe as deeply as they did can be dangerous. Krasuski was most cordial today when I again visited his office.
6: "It is my belief that you were born a witch. I only wish to reawaken your slumbering destiny, as I'm sure I can make the hidden fire in your eyes burst into flame with the proper caresses."
4: "No doubt. But just what plans do you have for me in the Walpurgis Club, if I should join?"
6: "You will be a star, believe me. The club has helped me in my career, and I know we can help you."
4: "I will do as I always have, help myself. What I was asking was, what does the club expect of me?"
6: "Only to recruit members."
4: "And suppose I should fail?"
6: "You fail? Unthinkable. But we are not monsters. As long as you sign the membership papers and are bound by our rules, you will find us most agreeable."
4: "You know enough about me to know that I like to make my own rules."
6: "Not in this game, Sherry. Not in this game. Ever."
4: How can I tell Larry the truth? He smugly keeps reminding me that he was right about me getting the part in Woman from Hell. How I ache to tell him about the Walpurgis Club. But I cannot. And even if I did, he would just laugh and dismiss it as a silly joke on Krasuski's part. I must admit, I felt the same, but there are certain things that worry me. As, for example, today, when we were rehearsing privately the scene where I show Carryu the tortures he will suffer in hell if he allows me to seduce him.
7: "No, no, no, it is all wrong."
4: "And how many men have you seduced, Anton?"
6: "You will listen to me, because when this man takes you in his arms, he is doomed for all time. If you do not believe, how do you expect the audience to believe?"
4: "This is your picture."
6: "And you are the woman I chose. A woman from hell would know. She would see immediately that this is a man who likes to suffer, who enjoys being tortured, so that he will have the best of both worlds, you in this and eternal punishment in the next. You know this and you are amused."
4: "I am not confused. Tell me, Anton, how do you know all this?"
6: "Don't you know? I have a hotline directly to hell."
4: "I do not like it. I do not like it at all. But I cannot withdraw now, and the picture promises to be a success. It is almost frightening, the knowledgeability that Anton shows about the workings of hell. I even accused him of it the other day during a break on the set."
6: "But why should you question my knowledge of witchcraft and diabolism? You and I belong to the same club. I am reaping the benefits of years of research."
4: "And your payment, Anton, for these benefits. How much is it, and when is it due?"
6: "I will tell you. Or perhaps you will know when the picture is finished."
4: I loathe fidgety men, and Anton has become extraordinarily fidgety. He has also become a bore about other men. He blames everything upon Hollywood and the Kleeglit frenetic quality of our success. But this is nonsense, and he knows it.
6: When are you seeing him again?
4: You mean Bruce?
6: You are forgetting an obligation to the club to which we both belong.
4: I cannot help it if I am not a good saleswoman.
6: Isn't that an understatement? Your record is immaculate. Not one convert to the Walpurgis Club since you became a member.
4: Remember, I warned you about the possibility of my failing.
6: I remember. And now it is I who have to warn you. Either Bruce Brown becomes a member, or you will suffer severe consequences.
4: They overestimate my influence on Bruce.
6: They know just how infatuated with you Bruce is, and you have never really believed, have you, Jenny? And you won't until it is too late. However, we have a problem.
4: We? Do you mean you, the club, or me?
6: All of us. You remember Jacqueline Fournier?
4: Of course.
6: Then you may also remember that she was announced for the part that I gave you in Woman from Hell.
4: Must we go through this ancient history?
6: I am afraid we must. You see, she has heard rumors about the Walpurgis Club. And she threatens to do a whole expose, claiming you got the part through witchcraft.
4: Let her.
6: The club does not think that would be wise.
4: Then let the club stop her.
6: That is just what they intend to do. Fournier can be appeased. With your influence, you could get her a part in a picture and she would be happy.
4: I do not pay blackmail.
6: I told them what your answer would be. But, Jenny, for your own sake, get Bruce Brown to join the coven.
4: Hello?
5: Have you seen tonight's paper?
4: No.
5: I thought you should know that Jacqueline Fournier met with a tragic accident. Her car ran off Mulholland Drive and crashed. She died almost instantly. Which, of course, is something to be thankful for.
0: Accidents can happen anytime, anywhere. And today, everyone knows what you mean when you designate a person as accident prone. On the other hand, would we be so willing to say someone was accident prone if we knew that a coven of modern witches wanted that person dead? That knowledge bothered even the strong-minded Jennifer Grinnell. I'll be back shortly with Act 3.
8: The following fable is presented to make you want to buy a Buick.
9: As a girl, I had certain aspirations for myself that were not quite the same as the aspirations that others had for me. Daddy, when I grow up, I want to be president.
10: That's nice, honey. Of what?
9: The United States.
10: Don't be ridiculous, dear. The best you can hope for is first lady.
9: Even when I got older, things weren't much better. Dad, I want to go to law school and have my own practice.
10: But, dear, wouldn't you rather go to charm school and have a big wedding?
9: But today, a woman can do anything a man can. Take the car I just bought, a Buick Century. Not cute, but sporty and good-looking. The kind of car only men are supposed to know about. When I told my father the Century was the only American-made mid-sized car with a V6 engine, he was surprised. When I told him about the great deal I got on the Century, he was impressed and said I would make somebody a good wife. Then when I told him I was running for Congress, he bit off the arm of his chair.
8: Buick, dedicated to the free spirit in just about everyone.
2: 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But what about radio? The same study revealed the cost for buying radio in the top 50 markets increased only 3%. 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
0: One of the most famous and dramatic moments in the theater occurs in the play Peter Pan, when the actress playing that immortal boy turns to the audience and asks them to applaud if they believe in fairies. Invariably, the house breaks into a storm of applause. However, would the audience response be the same if the actress asked for applause from those who believe in witches? That was precisely the problem that faced Lawrence Duco as he tried to prove that his wife didn't commit suicide. Her diary asked him to believe in witchcraft.
3: Now, if you want to waste some more time, we'll continue reading the diary, but my advice would be for you to burn it.
2: Less than 2 hours ago, you were all enthused over the chances of finding the answer to Jenny's death, and now...
3: You're not thinking, chum. You started all this because you wanted to clear the stigma of suicide from your wife's name.
2: And I still do.
3: Even if you now brand her as a believer in witchcraft, a Wheeler dealer in the occult who built her whole career upon a deal with a coven of modern witches?
2: I don't see that it has to be put just that way. And I'll make my decision when I've finished reading the whole diary. And so I reopened Jenny's diary. And again found myself reliving those days when Jennifer Grinnell was Hollywood's biggest star. And I, her husband, was a forgotten man, while her romance with America's favorite writer, Bruce Brown, headed the list of items in every gossip column.
4: Hello?
3: Jenny, it's me. I'll pick you up at the usual place at 9.
4: Oh, that is not possible, Bruce.
3: Why, what's up?
4: I thought we had gone beyond questions.
3: Too, but that was before we stopped seeing each other. Or haven't we stopped seeing each other?
4: More questions?
3: I'll pick you up at 9.
4: No, not tonight, really.
3: Tomorrow?
4: I suppose I owe you that much, love.
3: You don't owe me a thing, and I'll explain when I see you tomorrow.
4: Tomorrow will be the last time I see Bruce. It is something I have refused to face for too long now. But I am afraid I believe that the Walpurgis Club is an evil and vicious thing. If they are not witches with supernatural powers, then they are criminals. Because I cannot believe that Fournier's car crash was an accident. And I will not even talk to Bruce about joining. Poor Anton. I must lie to him. Or maybe not. Maybe the truth would free him. Come in, Anton.
6: Isn't that your phone? I hear ringing.
4: Yes.
6: Why don't you answer it?
4: You know me better than to question me, Anton.

0: And it is about time you should find the courage to break yours also.
1: Don't talk to me of courage. You could continue to see Bruce Brown and never bring up the question of his joining the club. But that way you might get him into trouble if the club members are really witches and warlocks. So you take this coward's way out, and it ruins me.
0: What can they do to you?
1: For starters, they can take me off the picture.
0: I will not allow them to do that.
1: They have already done it. Will you answer the phone?
0: What do they expect to gain by punishing you?
1: First, discipline for the ranks. I was the one who recruited you, and that was an error. Two, they think perhaps out of a feeling for me, you will change your mind about trying to recruit Brown.
0: Ridiculous.
1: Yes, I know. But you will suffer too. Just wait until you see the new director.
2: At this point, I closed the diary. Jones looked at me inquiringly.
3: Had enough, Duco?
2: Now I understand what Anton Krasuski was trying to tell me.
3: You went to see him. When?
2: As soon as I heard he'd been taken off Jenny's picture and replaced by Luigi Ferrelli.
3: You seem to be pretty buddy-buddy with a lot of your wife's lovers.
2: Oh, we had a lot in common. Would you like to hear what happened when I went to see Krasuski?
3: Well, I'm still on the case, and my report has to be written. Go ahead.
2: Of course, you never knew Krasuski, so you wouldn't have noticed, as I did, the changes as I approached his house. It used to be crowded and well-lit. This night, it was empty and almost deserted. I crossed the driveway, rapped on the door.
4: Laddie, come in. It is very nice of you to come and see me.
2: What happened? Why did they take you off the picture?
4: They said they wanted a director who would be less dazzled by Jenny.
2: Well, that's nonsense. Jenny's the star. You did two great pictures with her.
4: Nevertheless, they seemed to be logical when they chose Ferrelli. Do you know any director who is less dazzled by Jenny than Ferrelli?
2: He hates her.
4: And she him.
2: It almost seems as if someone wants to ruin Jenny and her career.
4: And me, no? Here. Here. Look inside my forearm. Wait till I roll up the sleeve. Now, tell me what you see.
2: Are you sure you're all right?
4: Tell me what you see!
2: Well, a small scar. It's shaped like a horseshoe or a hoof.
4: That's right. Now ask Jenny. Ask her to show you hers.
2: And that's when I walked out on him.
3: Did you ask Jenny about her scar?
2: No, I never did. When she broke her leg and was taken off the picture, it completely slipped my mind. And then... Oh, well, you know what happened then.
3: Oh, everybody does. Your girl couldn't get herself arrested in Hollywood. She was finished in pictures.
2: You don't know what that meant.
3: Look, Duco, I am still interested in finding out what happened just before she died. And I think we ought to skip ahead in that diary and see if we can find out.
2: Yes, you're right. Now, let's see. Sometimes she dated entries and other times not, so... Oh, yes. Here. This one's dated just a month ago. And here's what she says.
0: It has happened. I suppose I should have known that someday it would happen. But I really thought I was finished with the Walpurgis Club. So many years had passed, and no word from them. And so it came as a surprise when I did hear, and in a way I never would have expected. My agent phoned and told me that Tyler Campbell wanted to see me. I'll confess, I felt some of the old excitement of meeting a talented motion picture director.
5: I've always been one of your greatest fans. Every scene in Woman from Hell is etched indelibly on my memory. I'll quote the dialogue for you if you like.
0: Would not you be embarrassed if I said please do?
5: If you want my company, all you have to do is pay for it. If you want my love, you will pay more. A price that I advise you no one can afford.
0: Enough, I am convinced.
5: I can't understand why a talent like yours shouldn't still be working.
0: Oh, I agree with you.
5: And that's why I've come to see you. How do you feel about trying a comeback in a film I'll direct? Of course, I wouldn't expect a commitment until you'd seen the script. You haven't even asked what the film will be about.
0: Well, I was not up to that in...

0: my mind.
1: Mm-hmm. It's about witchcraft.
0: Oh?
1: Does that turn you off?
0: Well, it is too soon to say.
1: You know I don't do ordinary films, Miss Grinnell.
0: Yes, I know.
1: And I assure you the film is well worth doing. Today, witchcraft is in. But I intend to use it somewhat differently. I see you as fate. Beautiful. Enigmatic. And inescapable.
0: Interesting.
1: Good. I promise that I shall shoot you so that even in the cruelest close-up, your scar won't show.
0: My scar?
1: Don't tell me that little mark inside your wrist is no longer there. Even plastic surgery won't eradicate it. And it's exactly the same as the one I have here, behind my ear. See?
0: Yes, I see. So this was all a trick. You are a member of the Walpurgis Club.
1: In good standing, Miss Grinnell. Which is more than I can say for you. But my offer to do a picture with you is very real.
0: I am not interested.
1: Too fast. You make a decision before you know any of the facts.
0: We have nothing more to say.
1: I suggest you listen. If you think you've paid your dues in full, you're mistaken. You betrayed us. And you betrayed your oath.
0: I am finished with you and with the club.
1: And you will be. I promise you. Do one small favor. And you'll be a big star again. And no strings attached.
0: How do you mean, no strings?
1: You will be allowed to resign from the Walpurgis Club. The only member in its 300-year history to be given that privilege.
0: I have already resigned. I have not been to a meeting
1: or... What we have in mind does not necessitate your going to a meeting. You've heard of Jason Albright.
0: Who has not? He is the sixth or seventh richest man in the world.
1: Mm-hmm. Did you know that Jason Albright is one of your greatest fans?
0: No.
1: He's worshipped you for years.
0: How nice.
1: Jason Albright is very ill. In fact, he's terminal.
0: Well, that is too bad. My fan club will be reduced by one.
1: True enough. But you can make a dying man very happy. Simply by talking with him. Visiting. Spending a little time with him.
0: Are you out of your mind? Why would
1: I... Albright has no heirs. His will leaves all his money to various charities. But wills can be changed.
0: I see.
1: Of course. Simplicity itself. Nothing for you to do except spend a little time with Albright. Be your charming self and...
0: And persuade the old man that the Walpurgis Club is worthier... than all of his other charities put together.
1: Precisely. Couldn't have put it better myself. Before you answer that, I have a feeling it will be Jason Albright.
0: What?
1: We managed to get word to him that you'd be receptive to a call.
0: I see. Hello. Who is this? No? No, this is not Miss Grinnell. She is not at home. She will not be in for some time. No, I do not know. Goodbye.
1: That, Miss Grinnell, was very foolish. I want you to think carefully. Think what a small thing we're asking of you. And then consider the alternative. We can make things very definitely... unpleasant for you, Miss Grinnell. Think it over.
0: How long do I have to think?
1: We can give you only 12 hours. And then we'll be here for your answer.
0: What alternative do I have? I cannot go to the police. And I will not have anything to do with the club or its scheme. So, I turn to my diary and write. And I get an inspiration. I cannot go to the police, but I can hire a private detective to protect me without telling him why I am hiring him. And I remember I had heard of a good one. I will call him this minute. There, I feel better. I have called, and he is on his way. I hope he is intelligent. And that may be too much to ask. But his name is...
2: Don't bother, Duco. I know my name.
1: You. You were the detective Jenny called.
2: I'll take that diary now. If you look closely at my wrist, you'll see the mark that her diary described so well. And now, of course, you understand why the cause of her death must remain a suicide.
3: Now, I know there are some scholars in the audience who will say that Walpurgisnacht, the witch's Sabbath night, named after St. Walpurgis, is a fake. And the Walpurgis Club, therefore, must also be phony, for the simple reason that St. Walpurgis was an English woman who never committed an evil deed in her life. I'll be back shortly with some more thoughts on witches and witchcraft.
4: Welcome to Gurney's department store.
5: What?
4: Please announce your floor. This elevator is activated by your voice.
5: I want the maternity shop.
4: A 12th floor. Watch the door. Are you pregnant?
5: Yes. Are you sure you're a recording?
4: I am a recording. Have you seen a doctor?
5: Yes, at the beginning of my pregnancy, and I'll see him often during it.
4: Do you plan to follow his advice?
5: Of course. I'm not going to take any medicine unless he prescribes it. I'll get plenty of rest and do some moderate exercise.
4: And what about your diet?
5: I'll eat the right foods. Foods that are good for me and good for my baby.
4: 12th floor, maternity.
5: Thanks. A recording. I'm talking to a recording.
4: Remember what the March of Dimes says. Be good to your baby before it is born.

0: Witches and warlocks have been part of man's history and development since the beginning of time. And frightening demons and demonology abound in the history of civilization. And also in man's progress, scientists for years have solemnly announced that there are no demons, no witches. Then why do these myths persist? I think perhaps because we need them. If they really don't exist, then we'll invent them to answer this need. It's something to think about till next time. Our cast included Joan Lovejoy, Norman Rose, Mandel Kramer, Paul Hecht, and Nat Polan. The entire production was under the direction of Hyman Brown. And now, a preview of our next tale.
1: How long does murder keep fresh?
2: Forever.
1: Even 20 years?
2: Whose murder?
1: He killed a priest.
2: A priest? Father Jim Morgan, what have you got?
1: What have you got?
2: You got my word that your sentence will be cut.
1: I made deals while you was in diapers. Now, we'll do it this way. My mouthpiece has to meet with a DA. And all the I's get dotted, and all the T's get crossed.
2: How do I know you got anything?
1: Only three guys know about some that could sit Mike Perry down in a chair. Mike, me, and Pop Morrison. I like you, copper. But first, my mouthpiece has to tell me we got a deal.
0: 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This is E.G. 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Until next time, pleasant dreams.

0: The Mutual Broadcasting System presents Quiet Please, which is written and directed by Willis Cooper and which features Ernest Chappell. Quiet Please for tonight is called The Thing on the Furble Board. Me, I'm a roughneck. Well, I was a roughneck, 20 years ago. A little too old, too slow now. Besides, I got a dollar now. I don't have to be a roughneck, you see. Married, got a nice home. Had to meet my wife. Hey, Mike. Her name's Maxine, but she likes to be called Mike. Mike! I guess she's busy out in the kitchen someplace. Besides, she doesn't hear very well. Shame, too. She's so pretty and everything. Well, you'll meet her. Sit down. I was saying I was a roughneck. Well, no, that doesn't mean exactly what you think it means. A roughneck is an oil field worker, specifically a guy in a drilling crew. Call them roughnecks like you call a section hand on the railroad a gandy dancer, a garage hand a grease monkey. Same time you work around the drilling crew for a while, you're going to be a roughneck in every sense of the word, boy. A derrick floor or a furble board's no place for a guy with a bow tie. Because... yeah, when you have to fool around with drilling holes that go farther down the ground than it is from the top of Pike's Peak down to sea level. Yeah, sure they do. By the time I was a roughneck, we'd got this one well down to 7,313 feet. That was a record. But last May, Pure Oil brought one in out in the Natrona Valley in Wyoming at 14,309 feet. That, friend, is almost 3 miles. Quite a hole, that, huh? Sure, I don't think there's an oil man in the world that don't wonder one time or another what's down there, besides rock and oil and gas. Oil that's made out of trees that died 20 million years ago. Oil that's made out of dinosaur bones. Oil that's maybe made out of the flesh and blood of men, maybe, that beat each other to death with a stone axe, ate saber-toothed tiger for lunch. Hey, get to wondering. You look at the cores that come up from way down there, and sometimes there's little shells, trilobites mostly, that was alive when Manhattan Island, where New York is, was under half a mile of ice. We found some once, me and Billy Grunewald, and something found us. I'll tell you about it. We were down to around 5,400 feet. We'd set casing. We began to get water, so we hadn't stopped drilling and cement off. Well, you see, when water begins to seep in the hole, you pull your drill pipe, then you let down a cementing shoe inside the casing, and you plug up the bottom of the hole, casing and all, with quick hardening waterproof cement. Then when it's hard, you drill through the cement, go on down, and the cement outside the casing at the bottom keeps the water out. Well, we had the drill pipe all pulled and cracked. The cement was setting, see? So we was shut down, waiting for it to harden. We'd been coring just before. You see, a core drill is hollow, and as the bit digs down, it stuffs the drillings up inside it, so when you pull it out, you got a sample of the kind of stuff you're going through. And a geologist can tell a lot from that. So there's nobody around the rig except me that night. The rest of the crew's gone into town. I was toasting some pork chops over the forge for myself, but I heard a car pulling up. Look out, it's Billy Grunewald, the geologist, and I give him a hello. Hi, Billy, come and have a pork chop.
1: Hi, Porky. Where's everybody?
0: Yeah, all went to town. I'm the whole crew.
1: Yeah, I had 3 blowouts between here and Oxnard.
0: Yeah, I wondered where you was. Ted said you'd be in here about 3.
1: Yeah, I would have been, except for my tough luck. Oh, I'm dead.
0: Yeah, hungry?
1: Starved.
0: Yeah, I got 7 pork chops. And bread. And some coffee, kind of.
1: Swell. Yeah, I got a bottle in the car.
0: We gonna have a banquet.
1: Hey, where's that core? That's what I came up here to look at.
0: Yeah, back there on the bench. Look at it after supper.
1: Hey.
0: What?
1: Didn't you say you were all alone here?
0: Bob?
1: I thought I heard somebody talking.
0: Yeah. I don't see anybody. Well, keep an eye on that pork chop. You won't have any supper.
1: Yeah, I'm watching it.
0: Yeah, let me put the coffee on. Like so.
1: When did you finish cementing?
0: This morning. Last tower only made about 10 feet of hole, so Ted shut down before we get flooded out of house and home.
1: Funny about that water.
0: How?
1: Oughtn't to be any at that level, according to my figuring.
0: Well, there is.
1: Is it salt?
0: Sure, right out of the bottom of the ocean.
1: That's funny. Well, maybe I'll be able to tell something from the core. Yeah, I hope so. The last core I looked at, I'd have sworn we were getting into shale.
0: Ain't seen none yet from the cuttings.
1: That's funny.
0: Here, your pork chop's done. Yeah, take some bread.
1: Yeah, thanks. Oh, man.
0: Good, huh? Yeah, put on another. I had two already before you come.
1: Yeah, I'm much obliged. Yeah, you know, you never can tell what's down there. You get it all mapped and plotted out, all the strata. And all you know is what comes out of the hole.
0: Yeah. Yeah, I'd like to go down there sometime if I was little enough.
1: Never get you down a hole.
0: Yeah, you'd fit. You're skinny.
1: I'll stay up here and look at the cores, bud. Where is that one?
0: Behind you. Over there.
1: Hmm? Oh. Well, I'll have a look at it.
0: Why don't you wait to finish your supper?
1: I'm just going to look at it. Put on another pork chop for me.
0: Okay.
1: Well, I wish those screech owls would be...
0: What's the matter?
1: Hey, wait a minute, Porky.
0: Well, what did...
1: Listen.
0: What's eating you?
1: You know, I'd have sworn there's somebody up there in that forbo board.
0: Ah, you're crazy. There's nobody up there.
1: Getting against those stands of drill pipe.
0: Ah, they're just rack crooked. One of them slipped. Come on back and eat your pork chop.
1: Yeah, I guess so. Only I...
0: What you so jittery about, Billy? Come on, eat your sandwich. Here.
1: Yeah, well, thanks, Porky. I don't know. I'm just naturally that way, I guess. I'm always scared of the dark. Doggone it, I hate to be a baby, but I can't help it.
0: Scared of the dark? Honest?
1: Stupid, ain't it?
0: Oh, I don't know. Everybody's scared of something. Me? Spiders scare the tar out of me. Black widows. Oh. I know how you feel, Billy.
1: There another light over here?
0: Yeah. Here.
1: Ah, oh, that's better. Hey, listen, Porky. Go out to the car and look in the left-hand door pocket and bring back that bottle, will you? That's what I need.
0: Okay, kid. Okay. So I picked up a flashlight. I turned around and went outside. I found the car. Then I got the bottle. And the floor of the derrick was all lit up, and when I saw a beam of light suddenly flash up toward the forbo board, I laughed. Billy Grunewald and his ideas. Sure, I looked up. There wasn't a darn thing up there, except the drill pipe racked against the fingerboard. Oh, this forbo board. Well, you've seen oil derricks or pictures of them. You know that little platform that runs around the outside of the derrick about halfway up? Well, that's the forbo board. Well, you see, drill pipe comes in lengths, and you handle them with several lengths screwed together so as to save time getting them in and out of the hole. Two lengths is a double, three is a thribble, four is a forble. When you pull a pipe, you hoist it up inside the derrick with a traveling block, which moves up and down from the crown block at the top of the derrick. Then when a forble of pipe is pulled out, it's held in the rotary table. You break the joint with tongs, like a great big Stilson wrench, you see. Snub a cable that's fastened to the handle over the cat head on the draw works, and that breaks the joint. Then you hold the tongs on the pipe, give the rotary table a few turns to unscrew it. You heist away with the traveling block and swing it over against the fingerboard, lean it against the derrick. The guy up on the forbo board takes off the traveling block. You do it all over again, and you got all the pipe out, you see? Well, there wasn't anybody up on the forbo board, except a screech owl, and it flew away. So Billy turned his light off, and I come on inside. And just as I come up the steps, he let out a yell.
1: Yay!
0: What's the matter? What's the matter, Billy?
1: Hey, come here. Look here.
0: Well, what's it?
1: Look, Porky.
0: My... Where did you find that?
1: Now, listen, Porky. I give you my word. That was embedded in the core.
0: Why, it couldn't be.
1: I tell you, it was. Look where I dug it out. You know what? That rock there comes from a mile underground. And it's been a mile underground for a million years. And look at this.
0: And I did look. And what he was holding was a gold ring. And And it was all carved and filigreed just like jewelry. And there wasn't any kidding about it. It was real.

0: No, wait a minute. Hang on, I ain't done. I poked at the core of rock that looked like a kind of petrified salami or something. And then it was my turn to pretty near jump out of my pants. Because right alongside the place where Billy dug out the ring, there was a mud-covered, but very unmistakable, finger. I picked it up, and it was cold, and it was heavy, and it was solid rock. At least it felt like solid rock. And I looked at Billy, and Billy looked at me. He started to rub the mud off this here stone finger. And as he rubbed it, it began to disappear. No, he could still feel it, he said, but when the mud was gone, neither one of us could see it. And he dropped it to the derrick floor. It went clunk, and we couldn't find it any place. So you know what we've done. Well, we took that bottle and we took and finished it, Billy and me. We finished it in one slug of piece, and it was a full pint of bathtub gin. It tasted just like so much well water to me. And then we sat down on the derrick floor and we looked at each other. We didn't say a word. My eyes got heavier and heavier. The last thing I remember was I heard some kind of noise that seemed to be coming up from down in a foble board 80 feet above us. I shut my eyes a minute. I guess I went to sleep. And I had awful dreams. Black Widow. Spiders crawling all over me with gold rings on their legs. Things I could hear but I couldn't see up on the foible board. Billy Grunewald climbing up the ladder outside the derrick in the moonlight. Faces looking at me, and I couldn't figure out who they were. Then I was waked up by a horrible scream, a crash alongside me that shook the whole derrick. I opened my eyes to see Billy Grunewald lying on the floor 2 feet away with a broken neck. With a broken neck and his left hand. Well, he put the gold ring on the little finger of his left hand, and the way his arms were spread out, his left little finger and the ring were gone. Well, friend, I got out of there. I run down to where Billy had left his car, and I got in. I stepped on the starter, and I couldn't get it to go, and then I remembered after I'm pretty near run down the battery that Billy had taken a key. I wasn't going up there and go through a dead man's clothes to get it. So I sat there in the car and shivered all by myself till daylight. And then Ted and the crew came. Afterwards, a state cop and everybody in the world was asking me questions.
1: Did you and Billy have a fight, Porky?
0: I told you we didn't, Ted.
1: But you had been drinking.
0: We only had that little pint, Ted.
1: Well, what was he doing up on the foible board?
2: Did you threaten him, and did he run up there to get away from
0: you?
2: Listen,
0: cop, don't be a chump. Billy Grunewald and I were good friends.
2: Then why'd you push him off the foible board?
0: I didn't, I tell you. I wasn't up there.
1: Well, what did he go up there for?
0: I don't know. I was asleep.
2: How do you know he was up there?
0: I didn't say he was. You said so. Besides, how would he break his neck if he didn't fall from way up there?
1: Well, look, officer. I think it was just another accident. I mean, we haven't got anything on Porky, and personally, I don't believe he did it.
2: Well, it's mighty mysterious.
1: So it is. But we got work to do. Now, how about it? That cement's hard down there. I want to start drilling again, and I'm short-handed. Will you let Porky stay here till I run in my pipe again? And, well, then you can take him and ask him questions till you're blue in the face.
2: Well,
1: okay. Let's get rolling. You got steam up, Hoppy?
3: I'm a little spent.
1: All right. Porky, you go from the foible board.
0: What? Not me, Ted.
1: Oh, don't be such a boob. There's nobody up there to shove you overboard. Yeah, you can put a safety line around you if you want to. And besides, you're getting paid to do what you're told. I've lost too much time already. Come on, get going.
0: So, Okay, I go up on the Forbo boards. And you can bet I took a good gander around before I did anything else. Now I couldn't see a thing. So I signaled to the driller to let down the traveling block, and he did. Came sailing down from up above. I was just reaching for it to pick up the first Forbo drill pipe. Gave a big jerk and the cable broke. It dropped and nearly pulled me off the Forbo board. And it landed right on top of Ted. And if you have any idea what a guy looks like after 2 tons of metal land on him from 80 feet up, yeah, you keep your ideas to yourself. Well, that was enough, 2 accidents in a row. The whole crew quit. They wasn't going to wait for a third. And it was Ted's money that was paying off. There wasn't any more, and as far as I know, the abandoned derrick is still there. And that was 20 years ago. Oh, I forgot to tell you something. That traveling block was right in front of my face when it broke loose. It was hanging by steel cable, 3/4-inch steel cable. And I saw that cable break right before my eyes. It looked just like a piece of string when you snap it between your fingers. I could almost see the fingers. You know what? There was something up there on the Forbo board with me. And so a couple of days later, I came back. I don't know if there's anything in the world as desolate, as dismal, as dead-looking as an abandoned oil well rig. There it stands like a skeleton off on a deserted side road in the bare yellow hills surrounding it, and it's the deadest thing you ever saw. I sat in my car for a long time looking at it. Everything was just the way we'd left it. I looked into the floor. The smashed traveling block was there alongside the rotary table. There was a little mutter of steam from the boiler. That was all. Then I heard a tinkle of something as it hit the ground alongside me. I looked around. There wasn't a soul in sight. But at my feet was the gold ring that Billy Grunewald and I had found in the core of rock that came from a mile underground and from a million years ago in time. And I heard a little sound. The sound of a kid crying. And there wasn't any kid up there. And I heard it again, and it came from above my head, and I took out my revolver. I loaded it carefully. I started up the ladder to the Forbo board. No, there wasn't anything up there, nothing I could see. There was a voice crying. The voice of a little kid. And then there was a movement behind the rack of drill pipes, and I saw the pipe move, and I yelled, "Come out of there, whoever you are! Come out or I'll start shooting!" And the standard pipe shivered, and I thought, what can it be that can handle that heavy pipe like Jack Straw's? And then there was a crash. The whole stand of pipe fell over, and I just got out of the way in time. And I was alone on the Forbo board with the thing. But I couldn't see it. I felt the platform tremble under my feet again as something moved toward me. I fired 2 or 3 shots. And nothing happened. I started backwards. I knew it was following me because I could hear it meowing like a cat. My feet tripped over something. I saw it was a big can of red lead that somebody had left up there. Without thinking, I picked it up and I threw it at the sound, and it splashed. And there it was. And I wish... The face of a little girl, frightened, crying with hunger and terror. Hands like a human being, and a finger missing from the left hand. And a body. I'll not tell you about that. I told you how I'm scared of spiders. But I knew where it came from. It had come from the bowels of the earth, come riding up on the drill pipe as we yanked it out of the well. Come to an alien world and was lost. It stood there, dripping with red paint, blood red from head to foot like some horrible dream. And it put its hand on my arm. Its hand was stone. Living, moving stone. And it looked into my eyes and mewed like a lost kitten.

20 years ago. I discovered many things about it, what it used for food, that it was deaf, that it was invisible and couldn't see people when it was invisible, that if you sprayed it with mud or paint, or grease paint, makeup, then it could see people. And believe me, I didn't want to see its body. I can see that in my nightmares. But its face. I can't help wanting to see that pathetic little girl face. I'm afraid maybe I've fallen. But it's very beautiful. And when it's well made up, it's... But making it up, rubbing grease paint on a stone face that looks at you and smiles and it makes sounds like a lost kitten yet. I can disguise the body in long dresses. She can't hear very well. And when she's hungry, I have to stay out of her way. I found out what she likes to eat, remember? No, sit still. Sit still, do. Sit still or I'll have to shoot you. I want you to meet my wife. Or rather, my wife wants to meet you. Mike. Mike. There she is. Come on in, dear.

0: The title of tonight's Quiet Please story is The Thing on the Furbo Board. It was written and directed by Willis Cooper and featured Ernest Chappell. And Dan Sutter played Billy Grunewald. Pat O'Malley was Ted. And Cecil Roy was also a member of the cast. As usual, music for Quiet Please is played by Albert Berman. Sound by our good friend Albert April. Now, for a word about next week, here is our writer-director, Willis Cooper.
1: Well, I'm reasonably sure that all the characters in tonight's stories were completely fictional. At least I, for one, hope so. Next week, the story is called Presto Change-O, I'm sure.
0: And so, until next week at the same time, I am quietly yours, Ernest Chappell. This program was heard in Canada through the facilities of the Canadian Broadcasting Corporation. 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

0: From the far horizons of the unknown come transcribed tales of new dimensions in time and space. 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
0: Tonight's story, First Contact, by Murray Leinster.

0: They had been in space 6 months now, moving with the incredibly faster-than-light speed of the overdrive. In 6 months, they had gone from Earth outward and outward to the crab-like nebula with the twin stars. A routine flight of exploration and scientific research.
1: Solid object about 90,000 miles away, sir.
2: Located, Dort, exactly. Identify it.
1: A small object, sir. Captain, I've never seen anything like this before. Whatever it is out there is coming toward us at an incredible speed and retreating to zero just as rapidly.
2: What's the mass of the object, Dort?
1: Well, it varies with the distance from us, sir.
2: Step up the scanners.
1: Nothing, sir. Absolutely nothing shows out there. And yet there must be something. Those alarms are foolproof.
2: Action stations, man all weapons. Condition of extreme alert in all departments immediately.
1: Captain, what is it?
2: Dort, I ran into the same thing once before on the Earth-Mars run. We were being located by another ship, and their locator beam was the same frequency as ours. Every time it hit, it registered as something solid and monstrous.
1: But, Captain, we're the only Earth ship in 18 light years around. How?
2: I didn't say it was another Earth ship out there, Dort.
1: Another race?
2: That's right. There's a spaceship out there, all right. But it's not manned by human beings.
0: It had been contemplated and speculated upon. Mathematically, it was almost a certainty that such a race existed. But in 18,000 Earth years, no human spaceship had ever encountered them. Now the situation was precipitated, and somewhere outside the Earth vessel, there was an alien race. Of what shape? Of what quality? Of what psychology?
1: It's moving, sir. Heading right for us.
2: At that speed, we'll be in touch in 10 minutes. Heading right for us, huh? Just what we'd do if a strange ship appeared in our hunting grounds. Friendly? Well, maybe. We'll try to contact them. We have to do that. But friendly? Thank the Lord for the blasters.
1: They may not be hostile, sir.
2: Well, they may be. That's what I'm paid for. Put on this job for, to worry about the troubles that may never happen. To all hands, now hear this. A ship is approaching manned by an alien race. I'll give the signal for attack or defense if it be necessary. There'll be no move made unless I give the order. I do not wish to provoke trouble. Stand by.
1: Their ship is slowing down, sir. It's stopped.
2: Weapons department, report. Weapons department, report.
3: Alien ship remarked. Target fixed. Weapons alert.
2: Communications department, report. Communications department, report.
4: We're receiving a modulated short wave, sir. Frequency modulated. Apparently a signal. Not enough power to do us any harm.
2: We'll try to make some sense out of it. Report any progress to me immediately.
1: One thing in their favor, sir. They didn't attack immediately without question. They're trying to establish contact. That seems to indicate they're reasonable.
2: We'll see, we'll see. What are they doing now? Can you make out the locator screen? Bring that power up.
1: They're doing something now, sir. There's a section of the hull opening. Probably an airlock, sir.
2: If they breathe air.
1: Yeah, they're letting something out. Well, it's round. A bomb, sir?
3: Unknown object released from alien ship, observed by weapons department and targeted.
2: Stand by.
1: See what they're doing, sir? They've left the object out there right where they were, and now they're withdrawing the ship.
2: There's no reason why that object couldn't be a bomb, Mr. Dort. Intended to let us think precisely as you're thinking right now.
1: I just have a hunch, sir. I think they're friendly. I think whatever it is out there is a means of communication.
2: You're probably right, but I won't gamble the ship on the probability.
1: Sir, I'd like to volunteer to go out there and look that thing over.
2: Well, you understand whoever does examine it is expendable.
1: Yes, sir.
2: Requisition a lifeboat.
1: If it's all right with you, sir, I'd prefer just a suit with the drive in it. It's smaller and the arms and legs won't make me look like a bomb. And I'll carry a scanner, sir.
2: You may leave when you're ready.
1: Thank you, sir.
4: I'm all ready. Clear the lock and let me out.
3: Weapons department reporting to the captain. Mr. Dort located. Mr. Dort is targeted.
2: Stand by. If that object out there is a device to capture one of our people for observation and questioning, it'll be blown out of existence, including Mr. Dort. Stand by. Mr. Dort. Mr. Dort. Report.
4: Object, as you can see on the scanner, sir, is covered with many small horns. like the detonating horns of the obsolete mines formerly used in naval warfare.
2: Is that their purpose, do you assume, Mr. Dort?
4: I'm going to find out, sir. I'm going to grab one.
2: Mr. Dort?
4: I'm here, sir. I don't think this is a mine.
2: Circle it so we can see it completely through your scanner.
4: Deadlock, sir. Nothing to report that the scanner hasn't shown you. Oh, wait a minute, sir. A section of the outer hull seems to be opening. Do you see it?
2: Very good, Dort. Hold that.
4: I'm sure it's a communications device, sir.
2: It looks like it. Fix your scanner so it'll focus on that communications device. Return to the ship.
5: Communications department, progress report, please.
1: We've established communication, sir.
5: Is there a psychologist on the team down there with you?
1: Yes, sir. Mr. Burns is working with us.
5: Will both of you please report to the bridge at once?
2: Oh, you look tired, Dort.
1: We've established fairly satisfactory communication, sir. They seem to have highly developed thought patterns. We got a satisfactory translation from the machine on the fourth attempt. We can say almost anything we want to say to each other now. Of course, how much of what they tell us is the truth, we have no way of knowing.
2: Mr. Burns, you're the psychologist. What do you think?
6: Well, I don't know, sir. They seem to be completely direct. They haven't let slip even a hint of the tenseness we know exists. They act as if they were setting up a means of communication for friendly conversation, but, well, there's an overtone that...
2: Yeah? Well, Mr. Burns, I have a decision to make. On the one hand, opening contact with the friendly people of a vastly different culture could only be beneficial to us of Earth. On the other hand, if they're hostile, I ought to blast them out of existence without any other preliminaries.
1: Oh, but, sir, you can't...
2: I'm not talking to you, Dort.
6: It's not warranted yet, sir.
2: Yes. Now, hear this, all departments. Hear this, all departments. This ship is on an extended alert. Provisions will be made so that personnel can have maximum rest and nourishment.
0: Communication continued by means of the artificial language set up arbitrarily between the Earthmen and the aliens, decoded by the mechanical decoders. Dort disobeyed orders. He lived on powerful stimulants so that he could stay with the communications machine. Talking to the aliens.
1: Other people. Are we being received?
7: We are receiving your message.
1: The chief of this ship wishes to speak with the chief of your ship.
7: The message is heard by the chief of this ship. The chief of this ship communicates that he will hear the message of the chief of that ship.
1: Go ahead, sir.
2: People of the other ship, I'd like to say the appropriate things about this first contact of two dissimilar civilized races and of my hopes that a friendly intercourse between the two peoples will result.
7: People of that ship, what you say is all very well, but is there any way for us to let each other go home alive?
1: That's all, sir. They've stopped sending.
2: Very direct people. Very direct.
1: But, sir, I don't follow. I didn't know what that meant. You know, is there any way for us to let each other go home alive?
2: It means what it says, Dort.
1: Sir, what's to stop us from just cutting communication and leaving, and they can do likewise?
2: What's to stop us? Simply that whichever ship leaves first will be followed by the other. If they find Earth and get back to their own planet and we don't know where that planet is, Earth will be completely at their mercy. If they leave first, we'll follow them. We'll attempt to find their home planet. Dort, could you swear to any decision that the policymakers on Earth will come to?
1: Sir, even if they do follow us, the closer we get to home, the more of our ships and weapons they'll face. They'd never get away.
2: Well, how do you know that they can't communicate with their home planet without returning?
1: We can't, sir.
2: How do you know they can't?
1: They don't, sir.
2: So that's the situation. We'll sit out here, facing each other, trying to outguess each other, until time wears us out, and we'll have to face the fact. Either they destroy us or we destroy them. Navigation officer, attention. Navigation officer, attention. Every star map on this ship is to be prepared for instant destruction.
7: The chief of this ship wishes to know whether the chief of that ship can suggest an answer to the problem concerning us both.
1: Do you want me to answer that, sir?
2: I'll answer it myself. Tell me when to talk.
1: Now, sir.
8: I am giving that matter personal attention. Every effort will be bent to the solution of this problem. Will you consider a temporary truce in the meantime?
7: What would a truce gain? Could we trust you? Would you trust us? I suggest that we continue as we have up to this particle of time.
8: I agree.
2: Sign off, Doyle.
0: Weeks went by, and during the weeks, the exchange of information continued without let-up.
1: What particle of time are the people on that ship at?
7: The resting time. All rest except myself and others on alert duty.
1: Same on this ship.
7: You people of that ship are very similar in many ways. Do you have a family?
1: I have a mate.
7: I have a mate and three offspring. It is too bad for them, as well as us, to have to kill each other.
1: This ship can't see any way out of it. Can that ship?
7: If we could believe each ship, yes. Our chief would like it. But we can't believe you, and you are afraid that we do not tell truth, although we do. This ship would trail you home if this ship were able to. That ship would do the same. But this ship feels sorry about it.
1: I believe you're a friend.
7: I share your belief and like you. But there is a possibility that you were put to make a trap for me. I will stop now and think it over.

0: Now sit down, Dart. Control yourself. We're all under tension. Doesn't do any good to pace like some caged animal.
1: Yes, sir.
0: All right, now, I've read the complete transcription of your conversations with this one alien. What does it prove, Dart?
1: Sir, these people are so much like us, and they're thinking... Well, sir, they're likable.
0: They're likable, and they breathe oxygen. Their air is 28% oxygen instead of 20. But they could do very well on Earth. It would be a highly desirable conquest for them. Dort, I'm as set against violence as you are. I don't see any way out of this. And I think we've got to break this status quo. So if in 70 hours we don't see any other way, then I have no further choice. I'll blow them to bits.

0: Will that ship receive communications? Will that ship receive communications?
1: This ship is listening.
0: It seems to me better to communicate than to sit by the machine silently.
1: I would have called you, but you signed off before.
0: The problem goes around and around. I find no answer.
1: Perhaps we could turn our thoughts to other things.
0: The psychologist of this ship tells us that you people on that ship have a threshold of tolerance to tension. He tells us that you will be forced to take one action or another in a period of less than 100 time particles.
1: I have no communication on this matter.
0: Well, the ship is not trying to extract unwilling information from that ship. A truth is mentioned in passing.
1: A report of this conversation will be carried to the chief of this ship.
0: It would be so. We are prepared.
1: If only the people of this ship could meet in direct contact with the people of that ship, it might be better.
0: We could not communicate then. The communications machine is too large to carry from place to place. In direct contact, the peoples of the two ships would be further apart than now.
1: That's true.
0: I am sad. Much that is pleasant has passed between us.
1: I am sad, too.
0: We are not yet ready for each other.
1: We are not yet ready for each other.
2: It's hard, isn't it, Doc?
1: Well, Captain, I'm sorry. I didn't know you were here, sir.
2: I've been here for quite a while. Eavesdropping, I'm afraid.
1: It's all right, sir. Nothing can be...

0: If they know so much about our psychology, isn't it possible that remark was intended to make us act more quickly?
1: Probable, Dort. Probable.
0: Well, why would they do that, sir? Why?
1: You tell me why, Dort.
0: All of a sudden, I have an idea, sir. And it's crazy.
1: Yeah, it doesn't matter how crazy. I'll listen to it.
0: Sir, I think these people are playing some kind of a joke on us.
1: Joke? A joke, Dort?
0: Yes, sir. Over and over again, I've noticed what I think is a sense of humor. A highly developed sense of humor. Do you recall when we went to all the trouble to set up a fictitious star map and then they just sent us back a mirror image of the same one? I think somehow they're playing a joke on us.
1: Well, maybe you're right. In which case, you've seen practical jokers, Dort. Their jokes aren't always funny. Sometimes they hurt people.

0: All departments man instant alert. All departments man instant alert. Report instantly. Report instantly.
1: Weapons department alerted.
0: Target the enemy ship.
1: On target, sir.
0: Stand by. Fire!
2: They're gone, sir. Not a trace of them left. Not a tiny trace. Now we can go home.
3: Communications to Captain. Communications to Captain.
0: Report.
3: Sir, I'm picking up new signals. Same frequency as the original alien signals.
0: That's impossible. That ship was destroyed.
3: I'm receiving signals, sir.
0: Set the machine up. We'll be down there in a minute. Mr. Dart, come with me, please.
4: It's good to be on the way home.
5: Yes, it is good.
4: Do you suppose we'll ever figure out what happened to the other ship?
5: Never. A blinding flash and they were gone.
4: I suppose they couldn't figure a way out of the situation. An unstable people. They had no sense of humor to cope with the situation. They exploded themselves out of existence.
5: It seems reasonable.
4: They must have had powerful weapons to destroy themselves so completely.
5: Yes, what a shame.
4: In a way, I grew to like them.
2: This isn't meant for us, sir. I don't know what's happening, but I think we're overhearing a private conversation.
0: I understand, Dora. Be quiet, will you?
4: Many things might have come out of a relationship with that people.
5: They were describing a disease they call cancer. I think it is similar to the Fogren syndrome. We might have helped them.
4: They might have helped us, too. Well, too bad. We'll never find them again, I think. The odds of such a chance meeting in the vast space of the whole universe. There are no figures for such odds, are there?
0: Turn it up, Dort. Turn it up louder.
2: That's all there is, sir. The signal stopped there. Sir, I don't know how, but somehow when we fired at them, we didn't destroy them, but we did set up a condition whereby they've become invisible to us and we've become invisible to them.
0: Captain to engineering department. Halt forward motion.
2: Captain, why are we stopping?
0: Listen, Dort, you say they're invisible. They are, but they're not destroyed because we just heard them. They're out there somewhere. Invisible.
2: Well, you heard them, sir. They're heading for home. We're invisible to them, too, sir.
0: How do you know, Dort? How do you know this whole thing isn't a setup?
2: Well, suppose that's true, Captain. You heard their conversation. They weren't talking like any monstrous people. They seemed decent and warm, just as decent and warm as we are.
0: How do you know this conversation wasn't planted, deliberately set up for us to hear? How do you know that, Dort?
2: Yes, sir, you're right. They may be out there and they may not. They may be telling the truth or they may be trying to trick us. They may be friends. Or they may be the most deadly enemies.
0: You said they had a sense of humor, Dort. What a joke to play. To deliberately set up a situation where we wouldn't know fact from fantasy, truth from lie. Wouldn't that be a joke, Dort?
2: Yeah, but we don't know that they did that, sir.
0: And we don't know that they didn't. We don't know anything.
2: Sir, does that mean we never go home again?
0: I don't know. I have to think about it. I have to think about it.

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1: This is The Mysterious Traveler, inviting you to join me on another journey into the realm of the strange and the terrifying. I hope you will enjoy the trip, that it will thrill you a little and chill you a little. So settle back, get a good grip on your nerves, and be comfortable, if you can, as you hear the story I call Zero Hour. Our story tonight begins in the large, luxurious office of Dr. William Jackson, the noted psychiatrist. Dr. Jackson, a tall, intelligent-looking man in his late 50s, is seated in a chair beside a fireplace reading a patient's case history. As he reads, the door to his office is quietly opened, and Keith Roberts, a slender, nervous man of 35, peers into the room.
2: Pardon me, Doctor.
3: Oh, it's you, Mr. Roberts. Come in.
2: Thank you.
3: Is there anything I can do for you?
2: Doctor, I just couldn't stay in my room. I must talk to you. I simply must.
3: Well, now, won't tomorrow do?
2: No. It'll be too late then. It's got to be tonight.
3: I see. Well, here, take this chair by the fireplace.
2: Thank you. Doctor, I know you're my final hope. That if you don't find me sane, they'll put me away. This is my last chance. I must make you see that my story is true.
3: Are you sure it can't wait till tomorrow?
2: No. Every minute counts. Even now, time is running out.
3: You sound as though an overwhelming disaster were about to happen.
2: Yes, Doctor. That's just it. A disaster such as the world has never known is about to happen. It will affect every human being on Earth.
3: Suppose you start from the beginning and tell me everything.
2: From the beginning?
3: Yes.
2: Well, I suppose it all began that day 6 months ago in Philip Cromwell's office. Cromwell is the fellow who publishes my books. I'm a writer, you know.
3: Yes, I know.
2: Well, Cromwell told me that he had acquired the literary rights to the life of the world-famous scientist, Professor Dana Friedberg. And I was the man who would write the professor's biography. I think that day, Doctor, was the happiest in my life. I was to have the opportunity to talk to Professor Dana Friedberg every day and grow to know him intimately. He was a scientist and humanitarian who I, like countless thousands, had admired and respected for years. Well, it was with a certain feeling of excitement that I arrived at Ardmore, Pennsylvania, where the professor lived and taught. I registered at the inn and then phoned the professor's secretary for an appointment. Professor Friedberg lived in a small cottage, and as his housekeeper led me to his study, I could see the house was plainly furnished. The study itself was overflowing with books. They were everywhere. And there amidst the books sat the professor himself. White-haired, small, puffing on a pipe.
4: Come in, Mr. Roberts, come in.
2: Thank you, Professor.
4: Here, let me remove the books from this chair so you can sit down. So, you are the young man who is going to write my biography?
2: Yes, sir. I want this book to do justice to your life, Professor. To make people realize what you've contributed to humanity.
4: Well, I might have contributed a great deal more if people only understood men of science.
2: How do you mean, sir?
4: Scientists work and think in terms of the future. Scientific research has always been handicapped by men who had no faith in the visions of science.
2: Well, don't you think, Professor, science has achieved so many miracles that people aren't as skeptical as they once were?
4: I wish I could agree. But believe me, Mr. Roberts, if I were to advance the theory that there is a civilization on Mars, many people would say that old Professor Friedberg is in his dotage.
2: Yes, I suppose you're right. You speak of a civilization on Mars. Do you have any theories on that, Professor?
4: No, none at all, my friend. But it is quite possible there is a civilization on Mars, one even more highly developed than our own.
2: Well, I find the idea quite intriguing.
4: We scientists here on Earth are planning atomic-powered ships. Ships that will be able to fly to other planets. Who knows, perhaps Mars or some other planet is far in advance of us scientifically. Perhaps we will wake up one morning to find that we have visitors from another planet.
2: Strange, isn't it? When we think of such things, it's always we who will fly to another planet. It never occurs to us that another planet may reach us first.
4: Exactly. And yet, who knows? At this very moment, a rocket ship or some other type may be on its way to Earth. Yes, my friend, things may be happening on other planets that we here on Earth cannot even comprehend. Yes, I have learned one important fact in this long life of mine. Anything is possible.
2: The days that followed went swiftly. And as the weeks slipped by and my notes on the professor accumulated, I knew that his was one of the great minds of all time. I was constantly astounded by his wide knowledge on a score of subjects. And it was small wonder that famous people from all over the world came to see this remarkable man. It was almost with regret that 4 months later, I finished the biography and called upon the professor to say goodbye.
4: Oh, so you are returning to New York?
2: Yes, Professor.
4: I shall miss our daily talks, Keith. Yes, it had become a most pleasant habit.
2: I'll miss them, too. Professor, is anything wrong?
4: Wrong? What makes you ask?
2: Oh, come now, Professor. We've known each other for over 5 months. By this time, I can sense your every mood, and something seems to be worrying you.
4: Yes, Keith, something is. I don't know whether you read about it in the papers, but a week ago, there was a tremendous explosion in the wilds of Montana.
2: Yes, I recall the papers said it was a meteor.
4: Yes, that seemed the obvious answer. After all, a meteor crashing into Earth is not an uncommon event.
2: Are you trying to tell me it wasn't a meteor?
4: A government investigation was made at the site of the explosion. A huge piece of metal, weighing several tons, was found buried deep in the earth.
2: That certainly sounds like a meteor.
4: Yes, yes, it does. But when the metal was dug up and examined, a very curious fact was revealed.
2: What was that?
4: The metal could not be identified. It was a new element, never before seen on Earth.
2: A new element?
4: Yes. Every conceivable test was made. It is a metal that is a thousand times harder than steel, and yet it is lighter.
2: Well, what does Washington think?
4: They believe it to be a meteor, a type that never crashed onto Earth before.
2: And what do you believe, Professor?
4: I have a theory, Keith, which I have not told to anyone as yet. Do you recall our conversation the day we met?
2: Oh, yeah.
4: I mentioned at the time that it was quite conceivable that some other planet might have a much higher civilization than our own.
2: Yes, and you said it was possible that we might wake up some morning and discover that we had visitors from... Professor, you don't mean that the explosion...
4: Why not?
2: You think that explosion might have been a rocket ship from another planet that crashed into the Earth?
4: It is only a theory, but it is not beyond the realm of possibility.
2: If that is true, then it means this metal is wreckage.
4: Yes. Before passing on this theory to Washington, I should like to conduct a personal investigation.
2: Well, you mean go to Montana, the site of the explosion?
4: Yes. Would you care to go with me?
2: I'd like to very much.
4: Good, good. Then I suggest we leave tomorrow without divulging our plans to anyone. We fly to Helena, Montana, hire a car there, and drive the rest of the way.
2: How much further do you think it is, Professor?
4: It should be just beyond that hill ahead.
2: Well, this certainly is desolate country. You can hardly call this a road.
4: Yes. That large ranch house we passed 20 miles back is the nearest dwelling to where the explosion occurred.
2: Well, we're coming to the top of the hill.
5: Oh, there it is, Professor. Oh, say, that's quite a hole.
4: Yes. According to the report, it is 200 feet in diameter, 70 feet deep.
2: What an explosion that must have been.
4: I understand it was visible for 60 miles.
2: Well, just what are your plans, Professor?
4: Well, the hole has already been thoroughly examined by the government investigators. I suggest that he carefully search the ground for hundreds of yards around the hole. They may have overlooked something.
6: I see. Well, here we are, Professor.
4: Yes. Now we shall see if there is any substance to my theory.
7: Professor?
4: Yes?
7: Found anything yet?
4: No.
7: Oh, we've been searching for almost 2 days now. You think there's much point in looking any further?
4: Let us not give up yet, Keith.
7: But we're already a mile from the site of the explosion. It isn't likely that anything landed this far away.
4: I do not agree with you. An explosion that intense could... Hello? What is this?
7: What's that you're digging up?
4: Seems like a piece of metal. It is so covered with dirt that it is hard to tell. Keith, it is a small metal cylinder.
7: Yes, you're right.
4: And it is made of the same metal. Look. There are small grooves on the end of the cylinder and symbols.
7: Symbols? Let me see. Yes. You're right.
4: There are 5 of them.
7: I've never seen symbols like these before.
4: Nor I. And I am familiar with 12 languages.
7: Professor, this means you're right. That explosion, it wasn't a meteor. It was the wreck of a rocket ship from another planet.
4: Yes. Yes, I am convinced of it now.
7: What's our next step, Professor?
4: We must get to Washington at once. This is a matter of the highest importance. This find we have made, it means a new era has begun for mankind. Keith, perhaps you had better stop at that ranch house up ahead.
7: Why, Professor?
4: I will use their telephone and call Washington. I'll ask General Thompson of the War Department to put an army plane at our disposal.
7: Well, that sounds like a good idea. There are probably several army planes at Helena.
4: Yes, I am sure there are. The general can have us flown nonstop to Washington. Oh, we are coming to the private road that turns into the ranch house.
7: Yes, I see it.
8: How do you do, gentlemen? My name is Jason DeCoven. I'm owner of this ranch. I understand you wish to use my telephone.
4: Yes, if it is not too much trouble.
8: I'm very sorry, Professor Friedberg, but my phone is out of order.
4: I see you know me.
8: But of course, Professor. I've long been a great admirer of yours.
4: I am sorry your phone is not working. Come, Keith, we had better be going.
8: Oh, but, Professor, it's already dark. It's time for supper. Won't you join me? I'd be honored.
4: No, thank you. We really must be on our way.
8: Come now, Professor. Surely Washington can wait a few more hours.
7: What makes you think we're going to Washington?
8: My men were watching the two of you from a distance as you examined the site of the explosion. Naturally, I assume you're on your way to Washington with the results of your investigation. Tell me, Professor, did you find anything of interest?
4: Who are you?
8: I've already told you, Professor. My name is Jason DeCoven.
4: Your accent, I cannot seem to place it. Would you mind telling me your nationality?
8: Come now, Professor. As one of Earth's most brilliant scientists, surely you must have guessed by this time.
4: I see it all now. Yes, I see it all.
7: Professor, what's this about? Who is this fellow?
4: Keith, we have made a terrible blunder.
7: What do you mean?
4: That explosion was a rocket ship from another planet. But you and I mistakenly assumed it was the first.
7: You mean other landings have been attempted?
4: Yes.
7: But how do you know?
4: Standing before you is living proof that a successful flight has been made from another planet to this Earth.
7: You mean DeCoven?
4: Yes.
7: But he looks like you or I or anyone else.
4: Quite true. But nevertheless, he is not a creature of the Earth. From what planet are you, DeCoven?
8: I am from Mars, Professor.
7: Mars?
8: Yes, gentlemen. I can see you're overwhelmed by all this, and understandably so. Might I suggest supper? And after we've had supper, I shall be glad to answer any questions you may wish to ask.
9: Thank you.
8: It's a pity you gentlemen weren't in the proper frame of mind to enjoy this supper. My chef exhaled himself tonight. I can see you're both impatiently waiting to ask questions. Please feel free to do so, gentlemen.
4: How long have you been on Earth, Mr. Decoe?
8: I arrived in 1931.
7: 1931?
8: Yes, 17 years ago. I arrived on the first atomic rocket ship.
4: How many flights have been made these past 17 years between Mars and Earth?
8: 411. An explosion 10 days ago of one of our ships was our first mishap. Most unfortunate.
4: Those 411 flights you speak of were all the landings made here?
8: Yes, this is our main base. Our ships land here at night, dispose of passengers, and take off in a matter of 3 hours.
4: Passengers? Just how many men from Mars are there on Earth at this moment?
8: A little over 40,000.
7: 40,000?
8: Yes. 7,000 are in the United States. The others are scattered all over the world.
7: For what purpose?
8: I believe in this country you call it a fifth continent.
4: In other words, you are preparing for an invasion?
8: Yes, Professor.
4: But why? Why?
8: We Martians, Professor, are but 200 years ahead of the Earth, scientifically speaking. The Council of Mars believes that if we don't conquer Earth now, someday Earth will conquer us. It is what you might term a preventive war.
7: You're actually going to invade us?
8: Yes, Mr. Hubbard. We now have 40,000 agents in key positions all over the world. And our fleet of invasion ships are ready.
4: I take it then that we may expect the invasion momentarily.
8: Yes, to be exact, the Earth will be invaded on June 22nd at 8:30 p.m., New York time.
7: Well, that's less than a month from now.
8: Yes.
4: And your plans are to wipe out the people on Earth?
8: Only if they resist. That would be most foolhardy. Our fleet of 200 atomic ships carry weapons that will overwhelm you in a matter of minutes. As for our Martians, one is the equal of 10 Earthmen.
6: You don't seem to think very highly of us.
8: You misunderstand me. You see, we have advanced many ways scientifically. Not only do we live longer, but we Martians are 10 times as strong as you Earthmen.
6: You don't look it.
8: I shall prove it. Do you see that log by the fireplace?
6: Oh, yes.
8: Notice that the diameter of this log is almost 2 feet. Could any Earthman break this log in half with his bare hands?
7: Certainly not.
8: Watch.
7: Professor, did you see that? He shattered the log into splinters.
8: A very trivial feat. All the Martians are just as strong as I. Some even stronger. You are very quiet, Professor.
4: I was thinking of the evening of June 22nd and the invasion.
8: Yes. Let us hope that no resistance will be offered. Well, gentlemen, now that you are my guests, I will show you to your rooms. This way, please.
7: Professor, what are we going to do?
4: Speak softly, Chief. Your room may have a dictaphone.
7: Yes, yes, you're right.
4: Somehow we must warn Washington of the forthcoming invasion. There is little that can be done to stop the Martians, but we must prepare.
7: Escape from here is impossible. Look out the window, Professor. That wire fence is charged with electricity. The grounds are all lit up by those floodlights, and there are guards everywhere.
4: Yes, this ranch is like a fortress. And yet we must escape, warn Washington.
7: I'm afraid it's hopeless, Professor.
4: Perhaps not.
7: Oh? What do you mean?
4: Keith, this ranch has its own power plant to generate electricity. Now, if I were to short-circuit the system, you might be able to escape in the darkness and confusion.
7: Yes, maybe I could.
4: Look, it is a 12-foot jump from the window to the ground. And then to the garage, it is 20 yards. Now, if you are fortunate, you will be able to start the car before anyone can stop you.
7: But, Professor, there's the gate. How will I get out?
4: It is 200 yards from the garage to the fence. If you get up enough speed, you ought to be able to crash through the gate.
7: Yes, you're right. What about you, Professor? I don't want to leave you here.
4: Well, it cannot be helped, Keith. I am a little too old for running. You will have to make it alone.
7: All right, Professor. But the moment I reach the village, I'll notify the sheriff.
4: No, Keith, you must not do that. You heard what Decoven said. He has Martian agents scattered all over the country. The sheriff may be one of them.
7: Yes.
2: Yes, I hadn't thought of that.
4: Once you escape, the Cohen will leave no stone unturned to recapture you. You must get to Washington before he can stop you.
2: Who am I to see in Washington?
4: General Wadsworth, head of scientific research. Tell him exactly what happened and the date for the invasion.
2: All right, Professor.
4: Stand by the window while I create a short circuit. There is a socket in the wall over here. Ah, yes, yes. This will do. Now, the minute the lights go out, jump, Keith, and keep running.
2: Yes, Professor.
4: Good luck.
2: Thank you, sir.
4: There go the lights. Jump, Keith.
2: I jumped out of the window before the words were out of the professor's mouth. The moment I hit the ground, I started running. In a matter of seconds, I reached the garage and climbed into my car. Fortunately, there were no guards nearby. I started the motor, stepped on the gas, and the car roared out of the garage. The car was doing 60 miles an hour as it crashed through the front gate and onto the main highway. Shots rang out as I crouched low in the driver's seat. A half hour later, I reached a small town and succeeded in hiring a pilot and a private plane. As we took off, a car came racing across the airfield, trying unsuccessfully to prevent the takeoff. 15 hours later, I was in Washington, telling my story to General Wadsworth.
9: And you say, Mr. Roberts, you escaped from the ranch in Montana last night.
2: Yes, General. And Professor Friedberg is still there, a prisoner of this Martian agent, Dekovic. We must rescue him, General. We must.
9: Now, please don't excite yourself, Mr. Roberts. I've sent for a doctor, and he'll be here any minute. He'll give you something to calm your nerves.
2: A doctor? You mean you don't believe me? You think I imagined everything?
9: You've probably been working too hard, and as a result...
2: But I tell you, it's the truth, every word of it. The professor is a prisoner of this Martian agent, Dekovan. Why won't you believe me?
9: Here's today's newspaper. If you look at this story on the front page, you'll note that Professor Friedberg is dead.
2: Dead?
9: Yes. He was found dead in his bed at Ardmore, Pennsylvania, this morning. And furthermore, a medical examination revealed he'd been dead 48 hours. Heart attack.
2: But that's impossible. The professor was with me last night in Montana. Just 16 hours ago.
9: Please, Mr. Roberts, get hold of yourself. It's all here in the paper, just as I've told you.
2: Well, wait a minute. Now I'm beginning to see what happened.
9: Please, Mr. Roberts.
2: Dekovan murdered the professor with a drug. A drug that made it appear as if he died of a heart attack. Yes, that must be it.
9: But you said you'd seen the professor only 16 hours ago. Yet the medical examiner said he'd been dead 48 hours.
2: Dekovan's behind that. Somehow Dekovan has made it appear that the professor has been dead 48 hours to discredit my story. And after he murdered the professor, he had the body flown to the professor's home. Don't you see, General? Dekovan wants you to think I'm insane to prevent you from believing my story. Now, you must listen to me. The Martian invasion is scheduled for June
9: 20th. Oh, there you are at last, Doctor. I'm afraid Mr. Roberts here is very badly in need of your services. See what you can do, won't you, Doctor?
2: That was several weeks ago, Doctor. And ever since that day I told General Wadsworth my story, I've been confined to this institution. One doctor after another has examined me, but they're all a pack of fools.
10: None of them believe me.
2: Dr. Williams, you're my last hope, I know that. If you don't help me, then there's no one else I can turn to.
3: I'll do anything I can for you, Mr. Roberts.
2: Then don't let them put me away. I know my story sounds fantastic, but it's true. You must believe me.
3: I do believe you, Mr. Roberts.
2: You do?
3: Yes. There are one or two things in your story I'd like to check.
2: Of course, Doctor. Of course. I knew you'd see I was telling the truth.
3: To begin with, you say this Martian, Dekovan, was it?
2: Yes, Jason Dekovan.
3: Yes, you say this fellow Dekovan picked up a log that was 2 feet in diameter and crushed it in his hand.
2: Yes, Doctor. He splintered that thick log into 100 pieces.
3: Oh, that's incredible. Would you say the log was as thick as this one by my fireplace?
2: Yes, just about the same size. But, Doctor, why are you picking the log up?
3: I just want to show you something.
2: You splintered the log into small pieces, just as Dekovan did.
10: You are one of them. A Martian.
3: Yes, Mr. Roberts.
2: Dekovan said they were scattered all over the world, in key positions.
3: Quite true. We've been watching you with great amusement these past weeks. We knew your story would never be believed, not after de Koven's clever disposal of Professor Friedberg.
11: Well, what are you going to do with me? Declare me insane and confine me to this institution?
3: Oh, no, Mr. Roberts. You're perfectly free to leave at any time.
7: I'm free to go?
3: Yes, any time you desire.
7: Aren't you afraid that someone in Washington might believe me?
3: No, Mr. Roberts. You no longer present a problem. I believe you said the invasion was scheduled to occur on June 22nd at 8:30 p.m. New York time. Is that correct?
7: Yes.
3: In other words, tonight.
7: Tonight?
3: Yes. Didn't you know it's June 22nd?
11: I've lost all track of time.
3: I see by my watch it's exactly 8:28. According to your story, the invasion should start in just 2 minutes.
11: Yes.
3: I'll open a window so we can see the skies. Yes. There's the Martian invasion fleet coming into the stratosphere. Mr. Roberts, I do believe your story. It is now 0 hour. The invasion has begun.

This is the mysterious traveler. Did you enjoy our trip? What's that? You don't like the idea of the Martians conquering the Earth? Well, I wouldn't worry too much about Keith Roberts' story. After all, tonight is June 22nd, and it is 8:30. But I don't see any Martians around. Do you? I'm afraid poor Mr. Roberts imagined the story he told Dr. Williams. And when Dr. Williams told him it was a delusion, Roberts felt he was being persecuted and accused Dr. Williams of being a Martian agent. Now, I recall another young man who insisted that he... Oh, you have to get off here. I'm sorry. But I'm sure we'll meet again. I take this same train every week at this same time.

0: You have just heard The Mysterious Traveler, a series of dramas of the strange and terrifying. All characters in tonight's story were fictitious, and any resemblance to the names of actual persons was purely coincidental. In tonight's cast were Maurice Tarplin, Lawson Zerbe, Cameron Prudhomme, and Bill Smith. Original music was played by Paul Taubman. Sound was by George Cooney, broadcast engineer Al King. Mysterious Traveler is written, produced, and directed by Bob Arthur and David Cogan. 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
0: Another strange and suspenseful tale of the mysterious traveler. This program has come to you from our New York studios. Another program of tense and dramatic action will follow in just a minute. 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Carl Caruso speaking. 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
15: 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Our calculations indicate that this craft will arrive in Space Sector G within the next 24 hours. 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

0: adventures in the world of tomorrow. 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
1: And one thing more, Johnson. Your new Alimoid spacesuit has been tested and it's everything you claimed it to be. Light, pliable, fireproof, a splendid product. We'll want 50 of them in time for the next space flight 3 weeks from now. Can you make it? Excellent. Good luck, Johnson. Yes?
2: Your son is here, Mr. Granger. He wants to see you.
1: Jim here? Well, tell him I can. Oh, all right, send him in.
2: Yes, sir.
1: And Miss Ames, tell Robert he can start punching tape for the mechanical pilot on Flight 17.
2: Yes, Mr. Granger.
3: Hello, Dad.
1: How are you, Jim?
3: Dad, I've come to ask a favor. A big favor.
1: Well, talk fast, son. I'm very busy. What is it you want?
3: I want to be assigned to Flight 17.
1: What? Flight 17? To Neptune? Well, are you crazy?
3: No, Dad. I've been thinking about this for months.
1: Well, you can stop thinking about it right now. There's no opening for you, son.
3: I happen to know there is, Dad. Golding's down with a bad case of acceleration bends. They'll need a new rocket engineer.
1: But you're too young, too green.
3: I've done 42 experimentals and 3 moon hops. I'm ready.
1: Ready? Well, this is an uncharted trip, Jim. A trailblazer. You know what happened to the first flight to the moon, don't you?
3: Yes, sir. Crashed on the lip of a giant crater.
1: Yes, and the first ship that tried to reach Mars.
3: Went haywire and shot off into deep space.
1: And still you want to make this first flight to Neptune?
3: Yes, sir.
1: Well, you have courage, son. I'll say that. But you're not going.
3: Why not?
1: Jim, it's not up to me. Captain Roberts chooses his own rocket engineer. You know, all I do is okay the man he selects.
3: Then I guess I'll be making the flight, Dad. You see, I persuaded Captain Roberts to select me.

0: 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Roberts calling Granger. Are we still in contact? Roberts calling Granger. Do you read
1: Granger, me? Control Station 2. We read you, Roberts. We're still in contact. Go ahead, Roberts.
0: Ready to report, sir.
1: Proceed.
0: At the end of 120 hours of flight, conditions are entirely normal. Crew and passengers have passed safely through 5 accelerations. We are cruising now at a speed of 12 galactic miles per second.
1: Excellent, Roberts. Continue.
0: Astrogation reading. Take it, Sandy.
2: 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Our position in space-time units, 17 hours, 4 minutes to the Mars-Jupiter axis, Sector G. 23 degrees off the plane of the ecliptic.
1: Exactly on course, Lawson. 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
0: 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Take it, Jim.
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1: Good work, son. Congratulations, all of you. Keep it up.
0: Thank you, sir. Signing off. Everything okay back in the lounge, Jim?
4: Oh, quiet a few minutes ago when I passed through.
0: How about that chess game? Those two physicists still at it?
4: They're in no hurry. 50,000 miles to a move.
0: Real thriller. And the music lovers?
4: Wearing a groove in Beethoven's Fifth.
5: You know, I don't see how anybody...
0: Dick. Yes?
2: Watch your controls, pal. We've been swinging off course.
0: Off course? Oh, you're nuts, lad. I haven't taken my eye off the chart for a second. We've been right on the line.
2: I'm telling you, we're off course, Dick. 6 points. Better bring her back.
0: You sure, Sandy?
2: Am I sure?
0: Oh, sorry, Sandy. Stupid question. Stand by for directional correction.
6: Standing by.
0: Lateral deviation, 6.2. Speed, 12. Magnetic index, gamma 5.
6: Port side and auxiliary rockets, 5, 7, 13, 15. Ready to discharge. Discharge.
0: Well, that's that. I still don't understand.
2: Wait a minute, Dick. Something wrong.
0: Huh? Wrong? What do you mean?
2: We're off again.
0: What are you talking about?
2: We swung into line for a second, then we pulled right out again.
0: Oh, but that's impossible, Sandy. There isn't any wind drift or current out here in space. Anything in motion moves in a straight line until it comes within the magnetic field of some body.
2: That's what I'm afraid of, Dick. I think we're caught in the toe of some tremendous mass.
0: Now what mass, Sandy? The sun, Mars, Jupiter, everything's where it belongs, isn't it? There aren't any unknown bodies floating about.
2: Maybe there are.
0: Maybe the... Like what, Sandy?
2: A comet.
0: A comet?
2: Yeah, a comet. That's what it must be. A wild, uncharted comet from outer space.
7: Look, Dick. The atmosphere gauge, it's way up. We're not flying through a vacuum. There's something else out there now, some sort of atmosphere.
2: Gas. Hot gas is forming the tail of the comet.
0: You're right, Sandy. Listen. Hot gases and other things, too.
7: Sounds like pellets of some kind. Stones.
2: They're fragments. Meteorites. All trailing behind the comet. We're caught, Dick. Caught right in the middle of it.
0: The ship is beginning to spin.
2: We'll be dragged clean out of the solar system, perhaps out of the galaxy.
0: Well, maybe not, Sandy. There's one chance. Maybe we can blast ourselves free. Alert. Alert. All personnel to emergency acceleration couches. Prepare to discharge all port side rockets.
7: Yeah, do you know what you're doing? 127 rockets going off at once. You'll blow us to bits.
0: Our only chance, Jim. Here goes. 5 seconds. Discharge.

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1: Where are you, son? Where are you?
2: What happened? Oh, my head. I gotta get up. I'm gonna see. Sandy, get up. Come on, man. I'll give. No. Sandy. Dead.
3: Dick, you're all right. Thank God.
2: Yes, Jim, I'm all right. But Sandy.
3: I know. Head cracked against the control panel. Three passengers are dead, but we're out of it, Dick. Something threw us clear of the comet, some centrifugal force.
2: Help me up, Jim, quick. Give me the control panel.
3: Take it easy, Dick. All right. Here we go.
2: Oh, my head. Jim, how's the power plant?
3: Half the rocket engines are out.
2: And the boosters?
3: Seem to be okay.
2: Good. We've got enough to operate on.
3: Maybe.
2: What do you mean?
3: The nuclear overdrive is shot.
2: Shot?
3: Smacked by a meteorite.
2: Jim, we got to find out where we are. We can't afford to waste a unit of power. Do you know anything about astrogation?
3: Not a thing. Beyond the moon, I'm lost.
2: Oh, that's great. A crippled ship lost somewhere in space and a dead astrogator to show us the way.
3: I'll have to make a wild stab at our position. What's your guess, Dick?
2: Well, how can I guess? We may be near Neptune or way out near some far-off galaxy. Let's take a crack at that radio relay. Maybe
3: I've been trying all along. Can't raise a thing.
2: Well, keep trying. It's our only chance.
4: Okay. I'll take a look through the port, see if I can make out anything.
0: Spaceship Phoenix calling Earth stations Mars, Jupiter, Earth. 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
2: Can't recognize a star, a planet, an astral body. 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
0: Spaceship Phoenix, can you hear us? Can you hear us?
2: How long is it since we blanked out?
0: Can't say, Dick. All our instruments went haywire. Spaceship Phoenix, flight 17 for Neptune in distress. Are we coming through? Answer us. We may have...
3: Dick, listen.
5: Spaceship Phoenix, you're coming through. We hear you.
3: We got him. They heard us.
2: 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Give me that mic. Hello, this is Space Flight 17. We're off our course and badly damaged. Our position unknown.
5: 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Stand by, please.
2: Jim, that's Earth. We're blown or sucked the world right back toward Earth.
5: Hello, Phoenix. Are we still coming through?
2: Like music, sir.
5: 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We're going to bring you in on a beam if you're within range. Does the signal reach you? 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
1: We've landed, Jim. We made it.
3: Don't I know it. Come on, pal. Out you go.
1: Oh, take your time. We're in no rush now.
3: You may not be, but I am. In a rush to get down and kiss good old terra firma. Oh, boy, does this air smell good.
1: What a spaceport, Jim. I didn't know we had anything anywhere that looked like this.
3: I don't care what it looks like. All I know is that...
1: Here comes someone.
2: Hello. Hello there. I'm Captain Roberts of the Phoenix. Are we glad to see you?
6: Stand where you are.
1: Hey, what's the idea? Well, you don't understand. I said I'm...
6: Don't move. Captain Roberts, you and your crew and your passengers are all under arrest. Elfin Smith, take over the ship and seal all the exits. No one is to leave. Captain Roberts, you and your companion come this way, please.
7: By what authority are we being held prisoners? I want to know. I have the right to demand to know.
6: Captain Roberts, you're hardly in a position to demand anything.
1: Well, what is my position, sir?
6: The title is Commander. Commander Dystra.
1: Commander?
7: Commander, you know that you will be held responsible for any harm to my passengers or ship.
6: There's no cause for alarm, Captain. Or threats. Simply holding you here at Green Valley for a short while till we check your credentials.
7: You've inspected our ship. You know we carry no contraband. Since when does an American have to have his credentials checked in his own country?
6: I've already explained to you that this entire area, all 500 square miles of it, is government property, devoted exclusively to secret research projects. Now, is it perfectly obvious why we can't allow you and your passengers to walk about freely?
1: Maybe, but it isn't obvious why we're not allowed to use the visiphone. Why we can't call our base, report our safe landing.
6: Perhaps not, Captain Roberts. But then, government regulations often are obscure.
1: Commander Dystra, we were met with guns and suspicion. Now, you say that was because secret research is going on. Yet when you contacted us above the Earth's atmosphere, you offered to bring us in here. Why did you make that offer if you didn't want us here?
6: Would you rather be back in space, floundering about in your crippled craft?
1: That can be arranged. You haven't answered my question.
6: We brought you in for two reasons. First, to save your lives, if you turned out to be harmless. Second, because it is our policy to apprehend all craft entering our space sector.
1: We have enemies. Well, the high-handed method you use, I can see why.
6: Not high-handed, Captain Roberts. During your detainment here, you and your company will be accorded full courtesy.
7: We appreciate your courtesy, but we demand the right to contact Chicago here, now, and on that visiphone.
6: I'm sorry, that is impossible. Donna.
8: Yes, Commander Dystra?
6: Arrange for suitable accommodations for Captain Roberts and his crew. The interview is closed.
7: Commander Dystra,
6: That is all, Captain! Send out a special bulletin to the Science Institute, to all chiefs of the following departments: astrogation, navigation, anthropology, astronomy. Is there anywhere in this solar system or in adjoining constellations a body known as Planet Earth or America? Is there any community, area, or experimental station known as Chicago?

0: I won't do it, Dick. I won't take this lying down.
1: No? What are you going to do about it?
0: Think of something. I'm certainly not going to sit around twiddling my thumbs while the great Dystra checks our credentials.
1: I don't like the looks of this place any better than you do. Secret project, he says. For all we know, it may be the headquarters of some gangster outfit.
0: There are a lot of things about this Green Valley setup that bother me. Nothing definite. I just get a feeling that everything's a little lopsided. As if I were looking at it through a Coney Island mirror.
1: Oh, easy now, Jim. You'll be going bats if you...
0: Dick, I've got it.
1: Got what?
0: That visiphone. If we can get into Dystra's office some way, we can phone home.
1: Oh, no, no. You're way off, Jim. There isn't a chance in a million.
0: Why not? This room's not locked. They finished work for the day. We saw everybody leave.
1: All right. All right, we'll try it. But, Jim, watch your step, will you? I feel sort of responsible for you.

0: Here's the office. So far, so good.
1: Try the door.
0: Open.
1: Inside, fast. It's very dark in here.
0: But... Now, where was that visitor phone?
1: Oh, it's right here. Put the call in, but don't light the scanning cone. I'll use this pocket flash.
0: You listen for anyone approaching. Here goes.
2: Your call, please.
3: Get me Marshall Granger in Chicago.
2: Chicago? Where is that?
3: Chicago, Illinois, USA. Come on, operator.
2: USA? What place is that near?
3: Didn't you hear me? I said USA.
2: I will check it, sir. If you...
1: Someone coming, Jim. Drop it quick. We'd better get out. There's two ladies in the corridor. Stand back here in the corner.
4: Hello? Hello? Someone is here. Please come forward. I know you are here. I can hear your heartbeats. There are two of you there in the back. Please come forward. Oh, this is very childish. Now, that is better. Now we can put on the lights.
5: Good evening, Commander Dystrom.
4: Captain Roberts.
5: Congratulations, sir. A very impressive trick, hearing a heartbeat across a 40-foot room.
4: Trick? Not at all, sir. If it seems strange to you, your hearing must be impaired.
5: You know why we're here, I suppose.
4: It's obvious. You were trying to use the visiphone against orders. You gentlemen have abused your privileges as guests. From now on, you will be held prisoners under lock and key.

0: I've brought you your food, gentlemen.
1: It's about time.
2: Well, this is a fancy touch. A woman jailer.
0: My name is Dorna, Captain Roberts. I'm Commander Dystra's assistant. We just remembered you hadn't had any food tonight.
1: That's very touching. Thank you very much.
2: Take it easy, Jim. She's just carrying out orders. Dorna, it was very kind of you to bring us this food, but there's something we need even more.
0: Well, what is it?
2: We need some information. We're going mad.
0: Well, if there's anything I can tell you...
2: Anything. You could start talking now and continue all night. First, where is this place? Where are we?
0: You're in Green Valley, Captain.
2: Green Valley. Green Valley. Where is Green Valley? What continent is it on? What is it bounded by?
0: I'm sorry, I can't answer that.
1: You're wasting your breath, Dick. She won't talk.
2: Then, tell me this. How long have you been here?
0: All my life. I was born here. 57 years ago.
1: You look like 20. How old is Dystra?

0: wrote about back in the 20th century. If you ask me, Granger. It's probably the place.
1: Yeah, Dick, listen.
0: Huh?
1: Granger. Roberts.
2: The window.
1: There's someone below. Hello there. Who is it?
2: It's me, Reynolds.
0: Reynolds, the chess-playing physicist.
1: Reynolds, how'd you get out? What are you doing down there?
2: I escaped while the others distracted the guard. I'm making a dash for it.
0: Dash for what, Reynolds?
2: There's a small plane at the far end of the field. I spotted it this afternoon. Will you come with me?
1: It's pitch black out there. You'll never find it.
2: I'll find it if I have to feel my way.
0: You're mad, Reynolds.
2: We've got to get away, Roberts. Don't you understand? This place, it's unnatural. I've seen things that have made my hair stand on
0: end. Now, Reynolds, listen to me. Don't go now. Perhaps tomorrow everything will be all...
2: No, not tomorrow, now. Are you coming, Roberts? Ranger? Very well. When I come back with help, I hope you're still alive.
0: Now, wait, Reynolds. Come back.
3: He's gone.
0: Oh, I hope he knows what he's
4: doing. Dr. Reynolds, you are out of bounds.
1: That's Dyster.
4: Come back, Dr. Reynolds. We cannot permit you to go any further. Last warning, Dr. Reynolds. Do not go near that plane.
0: There isn't a light on anywhere. How do they know where Reynolds is?
4: Station 7, stop that man.
5: I think you're foolish to refuse the food we've been sending you. You haven't eaten all day.
0: Please put it down, Dawn, and go away.
5: Commander Dyster wishes me to express his regrets. The injury to Dr. Reynolds was most unfortunate.
0: Tell Commander Dyster he'll pay for this. Tell him I said...
5: The electronic beam merely paralyzes temporarily. It leaves no permanent mark. Dr. Reynolds will recover.
0: How did they manage to hit him in the dark?
5: Well, I don't understand. We see very well in the dark. Well, good night, gentlemen. Please eat your food. Commander Dyster will be offended if you don't.
1: Mustn't offend Dyster, must we? Well, here goes this tray out of...
0: Him, Wade. It's foolish, really. We'll only get weak if we don't eat. Too weak to help ourselves if an opportunity comes along.
3: Yeah, I guess you're right. Feel a little lightheaded already. Yeah, hand me that jug of milk.
0: Here. Pour one for me, too, dear. 3 days we've been here. He could have checked our credentials a dozen times.
3: Well, happy landing.
0: Bottoms up. Jim, look out.
3: What is it, Dick? Why'd you knock the glass out of my hand?
0: Did you see the color of that milk? Green.
3: Green? Green milk?
0: Poison, that's all I can think of.
3: Of course. Please eat your food, she kept saying. Come on, let's open that window and get rid of this tray.
1: Here goes compliment to Jim Granger.
3: Well?
0: Well, what?
3: When is it going to land? I didn't hear a sound.
0: Did you see it as it went down? That heavy metal tray, that big jug, the glasses, they didn't fall, Jim. They sort of floated down.
3: As if somebody had messed around with the force of gravity. They reduced the pull of the earth here at Green Valley, Dick.
0: Maybe that's one of their secret projects, an anti-gravitational force.
3: Dick, I'm going to find out.
0: What are you climbing up on that windowsill for?
3: And if it works for a tray full of dishes, why won't it work for me? I'm going to jump out, Dick. There's only one way to find out. Take a big jump. Just walking around doesn't give the answer.
0: It's 3 stories. You'll land smack on those rocks below.
3: Well, if I make it, you follow. And if I don't...
0: I don't do it. Wait, don't jump.
3: Hold on, Dick. I'll be seeing you.

0: Jim. Jim, you there?
1: Here I am, Dick. We made it, all right.
0: I can't believe it. You hurt?
1: Just a bruise. It was like a jolt at the end of a parachute jump.
0: I think I'm going out of my mind, Jim. All those fantastic things that have happened since we landed here. The visiphone operator who never heard of Chicago or the USA.
1: And Dystra can hear a heartbeat across the room. And see in the dark.
0: Donna, 57 years old, looking like a chorus girl.
1: Green milk.
0: And a reduced gravitational pull.
1: I don't like it. I want to get out.
0: And there's our ship out in the middle of the spaceport, prepared and ready to go.
1: Yeah, maybe we could... Dick. I just noticed something.
0: Yeah?
1: Last night it was pitch dark, but now...
0: Now there's a full moon. What's so strange about that?
1: Take another look at that sky. There. Over the rim of the horizon.
0: Another moon. A second moon. What fools we've been. Don't you see what this means? We're not on the Earth at all. We've landed on some alien planet.
1: We must get to Dystra at once.

0: Yes, that is it. That explains the things that puzzled us. Your reference to Chicago, to the Earth. The small, strange differences between us.
1: It's not the differences that bother me now, Dystra. It's the uncanny, incredible similarity between your planet and ours.
2: Is it so incredible, Captain Roberts? We've shown you our astronomical charts. Our planet, Vesta, is exactly opposite the Earth, on the other side of the sun.
3: Yeah, that's why we never discovered each other.
2: We are 90 million miles distant from the sun. You are...
3: 93 million miles.
0: Well, no doubt both planets split off from the sun at the same time. Vesta is a little smaller than the Earth, and that fact, plus its nearer distance to the sun, gives us less gravity, but otherwise our development has paralleled yours completely.
3: Even in appearance and in culture and language, you've reached precisely the same stage of development we have.
0: Which simply proves, Granger, that similar conditions may produce the same results.
1: One thing still bothers me.
0: Yes?
1: How do you stay so young, so vigorous?
0: That, it is simple. We live in peace and harmony. Our only concern is interplanetary threats.
3: That's why you were so rough on us.
0: Precisely.
1: Well, now that we understand each other, may I use your visiphone?
0: You want to call Chicago?
1: No. I want to call our crew and passengers and tell them to get ready for the journey

Next week, an incredible adventure from the world of tomorrow, when a scientist crosses the border of what is known into the strange mysteries of the unknown. Be sure to listen.

0: And now let us join old Nancy, Witch of Salem, and Satan, her big black cat.
1: Hannah and 6 year old I be today. Yes, sir, Hannah and 6 year old. And this is certainly a nice evening for my birthday, Satan. Yeah. Here in Salem, it's black as pitch. The kind of night the graveyards yawn and the dead gets up and walks. You said it, Satan. It puts us in a pleasant frame of mind to spin another of our little bedtime stories to cheer folks up and make them happy. Douse out them lights. We want all the darkness we can get for this yarn. Now draw up to the fire and gaze into embers. Gaze into them deep, and soon you'll find yourselves in a hospital, in the operating room, while they cut folks up. And there begins our yarn about the gypsy's hand. The gypsy's hand.
2: Bringing the patient up, Dr. Shields.
3: Thank you, Miss Murray. Anesthesia needle all set, Dr. Galt?
4: All set.
3: Administer your ether the moment we have Eugenio on the table. The nurses be prepared to hold this patient rigidly until he loses consciousness. He's going to fight you with every ounce of strength he has.
2: He's like a madman, Doctor. It's taking 4 orderlies to bring him up here now.
3: He is a madman. I don't wonder, poor devil.
4: It's pretty tough, all right. He's one of the greatest pianists the world has ever known.
3: Michael Gugino? I should say he is. I've heard him play.
2: And to lose one of his hands.
3: There's no other way. If Gugino's left hand isn't amputated now, by tomorrow the purulent infection will have progressed beyond our power to arrest.
2: I heard him raving after you told him that.
3: He refused to permit the operation. But fortunately for his life, his present state of mind makes him legally irresponsible, so he can proceed on the authority of his foster father.
4: Myers, you mean?
3: Yes. He adopted Gugino when he was a boy and gave him his musical education. Poor chap has a mother living somewhere, but no one... Where to get hold of her?
4: Probably with some gypsy tribe.
3: I suppose so.
2: Michael Gugino's a gypsy?
3: Yes, full-blooded. Myers had him playing an old broken-down piano in one of their camps when he was only 12 years old. He's 25 now, been playing ever since. 13 years of slavery he's gone through. Slavery, God. But that's what a musician undergoes in order to become a great artist. And now...
5: No, I won't let you.
2: Here they come.
5: I won't let you.
3: Open those doors, Miss Murray. Ready, everyone.
5: No. Don't take me in that room, I tell you. I won't let them cut off my hand. I won't.
4: Listen.
5: No.
4: God, I don't blame him. A great musician, and to lose his hand...
3: It's that of his life.
2: Oh, here they are.
5: No, I won't go in there, I tell you. I won't. I know what they mean to do, but I won't let you.
3: Quick, over here.
5: Stop. The law says you cannot operate without my consent. I am in my right mind. I forbid you to cut off my hand. This is all a plot. A plot to maim me because you're jealous. The whole world is jealous of me.
3: Lift him now.
5: Let me go. My life, my soul is in my hands. I'll die if you cut one off. I'd rather die.
3: On the table, quick.
5: No, I won't let you put me there. Oh, my God, don't let them. Oh, dear mother. It means I'll never be able to play again. That I'll have no fingers to bring forth music from the keys.
3: Hold him tight.
5: Those little knives... That's what you plan to maim me with.
3: Quick, doctor, the anesthetic.
5: Oh, no. Don't put that thing over my face. Oh, God. Oh, mother.
4: Help me, nurse.
5: No. Please. My hands are my life.
3: Hold on to it, nurse.
5: I'll die cursing you with the curse of my people. The curse of the gypsies. The curse of Ram.
4: We have it over his face.
3: Don't let him struggle loose.
5: Oh, God. Oh, mother, the curse of the gypsies, the curse of Rob.
4: Ether's taking hold. Just a moment now, Dr. Shields.
3: Oh, poor devil. The knife, Miss Alden. Stand by.
6: Curse of

0: And when I came to, Mother, when again I knew what was going on around me, they came with leering faces to say the operation was a success. A success! With my left hand ending in this useless stump. Then, when they let me go, after their work was complete, I came back to our tribe, to you, for vengeance. For vengeance on them. And to die.
1: Shan deki shavo, mekom dastu.
0: Don't speak to me in Romani. I've been away too long from you. I do not understand.
1: I speak in English. You are my child. I love you.
0: Yes, you love me. And that is why I'm here again. Here in your tent after all these years away. You love me. You are the only one who will understand. Everybody else hates me. Everybody else plots against me. They even say that I am mad. Mad! But I know the reason. It is because I am a great artist. Because they are jealous of the despised gypsy, who is the greatest musician in all the world.
1: Was.
0: Look what they have done to me, Mother. Look at my wrist, where was once five fingers that were half my life. Gone. Because I scratched myself upon the nail. Just a tiny scratch that only hurt a little bit. It would have healed itself in time. But it gave them an excuse to steal my hand. They took it away so I could never play again.
1: Lie still and rest.
0: Yeah, but you will help me pay them back. You are wise, Mother. The wisest woman in all our tribe. You know secrets of the living and the dead. I have come to bid you use those secrets.
1: Lie still. You are sick, Shavo.
0: No, I am not sick. I am dying. Before I go, you must swear to lay the curse I wish upon them.
1: You have no die. The secrets that I know, I use to cure you.
0: No. My life was in my two hands. I have now but one. When I am only half alive, I can only wish for death. I will die within a week. Then you must swear to use your magic as I tell you. You must help me in my hate. I am your son. You must do the thing I ask.
1: I do the thing you ask.
0: I trust no one. You must swear, swear. Swear it by everything the Siganis fear. By God, the devil, by thunder and by fire.
1: Kama Karama, I swear to devil, to Peng, to Koriban, Sayon.
0: Ha! And dead, you will give me power to strike. That doctor... Shields is his name. He was the fiend who used the knife. He was the fool who says I'm mad. He shall be the first. He has stolen half my life. The other half shall steal the whole of his.
1: What do you want I do?
0: I wish that when I die, you deliver him my soul. My soul which will live on to hate and kill. My soul which will live on to hate and kill.

0: love master. I'll let him in. Hello, Mr. Dr. Shields.
1: Hello, Mrs. Dr. Shields. I'm back the same day I went away, you see.
0: Well, you better tell that to Pepper. He seems to think you've been away for years.
1: That's enough of that, Papa. Let me get to that stable so I can drop these bundles.
0: Oh. Have you been buying out the village store?
1: Oh, there's only the groceries you told me to bring and the mail. When we're vacationing here in the woods, and I drive up to town only once a week, I always come back laden like a pack horse.
0: Well, you shouldn't complain. This funny little bungalow in the wilderness is the only sure refuge from work and trouble you've found since we've been married.
1: Despite the fact you came here with me.
0: Oh, you... But, dear, there's a newspaper among this mail you brought.
1: Yeah, someone sent it me from town, I guess.
0: I wonder who. All our friends know we don't want to be reminded there's such a place as New York when we're up here.
1: Well, shall I open it?
0: Good.
1: There's a little package I picked up at the post office. Had it jammed in my pocket. I put all the rest of these things.
0: Say, Norman.
1: What's the matter?
0: Well, here's what they sent you this newspaper for. This marked column on the front page.
1: About what?
0: Look. Michael Gugino.
1: Good Lord. He's dead.
0: And you said when he left the hospital last month...
1: He was as well as you and I are, aside from his mind. Cause of death given here is physical depletion. What about by brooding over the loss of his hand? Poor, poor devil. I hoped he'd get over it.
0: It says he died in an old wagon in a gypsy camp. Oh, I felt so sorry for him after all you told me. Even though he hated you so much for performing the amputation.
1: Well, someone had to do it. Poor, poor devil. First his mind went, then his hand, and now his life. You know, I think I felt sorriest for him when he cursed me.
0: Cursed you?
1: Just before he went under the ether. He prayed for a gypsy curse to be laid on me. The curse of rum, whatever that is.
0: You never told me about that.
1: Why should I? It's too silly.
0: Oh, yes, of course, only they say the gypsies have always possessed supernatural powers.
1: Good Lord, you're not getting superstitious at your age. Forget it, honey. The poor chap's dead now, and no matter how much he hated me for doing my job, he's harmless now forevermore.
0: Oh, Pepper!
1: What's the matter with him?
0: Pepper! Stop that. You give me the creeps.
1: What's come over him so suddenly?
0: Norman. He gazes at that little package each time before he lifts his head and howls.
1: That's the package I brought from the post office.
0: Who's it from?
1: I don't know. Didn't look. Good God.
0: No.
1: The return address reads Michael Gugino.
0: I'm a dead man.
1: That newspaper telling of his death was 4 days old. The postmark on this package is dated yesterday.
0: What's in that package?
1: I'll soon see. There's a wooden box inside the wrapping.
0: Norman, look at Pepper there. Every bristle on his back is standing out in fear.
1: He does act strangely.
0: Wait, it's that fox he's afraid of.
1: I'll soon see why. Here, let me lift this lid. God!
0: A hand is in that box!
1: A human hand, severed at the wrist. It's Gugino's hand. I know those fingers anywhere.
0: Oh, take it away out of my sight.
1: Who could have sent me this under his name?
0: Oh, take it away.
1: Wait, the hand I amputated was destroyed, and it was the left. This is the right.
0: Oh, Norman. Its dead fingers are moving.
1: It's climbing from the box.
0: It's sprung upon your breast.
1: It's fastened on my clothes.
0: Oh, it's making for your throat. It means

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0: And now let us join old Nancy and Satan, her wise black cat.
1: Hunter and 22 year I be today. Yes, sir, hunter and 22 year. Satan. If these folks will just douse out them lights, we'll spin the finish of that pretty little yarn we begun last time they was here. Now we already told ya how a famous gypsy piano player named Gagina got blood poison in one of his hands, and how a doctor amputated it to save his life. But this Gagina fella was a little crazy in the head and thought the doctor had performed the operation just for meanness. So he made his old gypsy mother lay a curse upon him. Then Gagino died. Them gypsy people knows great magic. 4 days after the piano player's death, the doctor, who was spending a pleasant vacation in the woods with his wife, got a package in the mails. And when he opened that package, he saw a human hand that had been cut off at the wrist. 5 dead fingers that suddenly moved and jumped up toward his throat. Draw up to the fire and gaze into the embers. Gaze into them deep and hear the finish of our yarn about the gypsy's hand. The gypsy's hand.

0: I can still feel the cold, dead flesh of it as I struck it from your shoulder when it was clutching for your throat.
1: Here, you've got to pull yourself together. It's gone now, and neither one of us were harmed.
0: Oh, thank God I had the courage to strike it from you. I can still hear the thud it made as it fell upon the floor. I can still see it run away across the carpet there, like a misshapen five-legged rat. Four fingers and a thumb dragging a severed wrist.
1: Oh, we must have imagined it all. It's too fantastic to be real. Too utterly horrible.
0: But there's the box it came in. There's the paper wrapping bearing a dead man's name as a return address.
1: Rhea, it means madness for us both. We don't buck up and figure this thing out. Rhea, darling.
0: What is there to figure out except where is it gone? Where is it now?
1: I don't know. We searched this bungalow theater. Every room. It isn't here.
0: But it only needs such a tiny place to hide. It's just a hand. It may be in this room now, waiting to spring upon you when your back is turned.
1: I don't think so. Pepper would sense its presence even if we didn't see it.
0: Oh, look at him crouching there and trembling. Oh, you poor puppy. You're more terrified than we are. Norman, could we have imagined it all? Could even this dog be a victim of some mad delusion?
1: I'm trying to think. Think sanely now it's over. My reason tells me it's impossible. That the dead are dead, and that a severed human hand cannot have life.
0: You told me Gagina said his soul was in his hands, and he was a gypsy, Norman, of a race that's strange to all the rest of humankind. Every other people in the world is tabulated, indexed, fixed by science to some definite root and branch. But the gypsies are just wanderers. They've been feared and hated in every land on earth. There must be a reason. It must be because they know secrets to which the rest of us are blind. Awful, terrible secrets, such as the thing we thought we saw.
1: There's only one thing to do, illusion or not. We've got to leave this house.
0: Oh, yes, we couldn't stay here tonight in the dark. And night is coming now. We'll drive into the village, back to New York, any place away from here.
1: Yes, come on. Come, Pepper.
0: Oh, careful, Norman. The thing may be hiding in the grass along the path. If it was really real.
1: It wasn't as we came outside here, before these trees, that sunset. I'm sure it wasn't. Everything in nature is too natural. We've simply been the victims of a sensory delusion.
0: Oh, yes, of course. A crazy, mad delusion. No.
1: What?
0: Look at the car. Our tires.
1: Flat, everyone.
0: Why, this one's been slashed with a knife.
1: So is this. And the same on this side.
0: They've been cut underneath, near the ground. Where a bodiless, armless hand could reach them.
1: Don't start that again. I won't believe we ever saw that thing. I won't believe that hand exists. Oh.
0: Listen.
1: Oh. Ours. Inside the house.
0: And only one hand is on the keys. One hand.
1: God, that ghastly air is playing.
0: It's Gounod's. The funeral march of a marionette.
1: It won't pull the strings to send me dancing to my coffin.
0: Oh, Norman, come back here.
1: If that thing's in there, I'm going to finish it.
0: Oh, don't go in that house. Norman, wait for me. Norman. Oh, the music stopped. Oh, the music stopped. Oh, the music stopped.
1: Living or dead, real or imagined, the thing is harmless. I'm going to find it and trample it a bit. It's harmless, I tell you. Harmless.
0: What's that?
1: Pepper.
0: He's outside. He didn't follow us.
1: Something's the matter with him. Come on.
0: Pepper. Pepper. Pepper.
1: I can't hear him any longer.
0: There he is. Pepper.
1: Well, he's stretched out on the ground.
0: Pepper. Get up. Oh! Look at his eyes. All wide. Staring.
1: And his tongue. Rhea, he's been strangled. He's dead.
0: But there's what's killed him. Look, going through that ground.
1: The hand.
0: Like a misshapen white five-legged rat.
1: Get into that car. We'll drive it on the rim.
0: Oh, yes, take me away from here before I go mad.
1: Get in.
0: Stop the motor. Get us away.
1: Rhea, the key's been stolen.
0: You can't stop.
1: No.
0: An omen. The piano again.
1: Played by a single hand.
0: And playing. The funeral march of a marionette. The funeral march of a marionette.
1: Oh, my God, we'll both

0: But still playing that ghastly dirge. Well, maybe we should have tried to walk to the village when we found the car wouldn't take us, but I couldn't. Norman, I'd have imagined that awful hand was lurking underfoot in every clump of grass, waiting overhead in every tree to pounce upon you with the same strangling grip that killed poor Papa.
1: You were wise to come back here to the house and shut us in this room behind locked doors and windows.
0: Yes, he can't get to us this way. We have lamps here. Outside it's dark. I couldn't stand the dark.
1: Maria! Maria!
0: I won't be hysterical anymore. Only we're so close to it here. It's in the next room. And those piano keys.
1: But we can't see it. That's the awful part about it, seeing it. And while it plays, we know where it is. But it isn't tempting to come in here.
0: I can't get in here. You've sworn to me, you can't.
1: No, no, it's a flesh and bone. Nothing of its size can get into this room.
0: Oh, if it would only stop playing that ghastly melody over and over and over.
1: If it doesn't stop, my brain's going to snap.
0: That's what it wants, to drive us mad, slowly, with fear and horror. Oh, how the intelligence directing us must hate us.
1: Well, I felt pitiful. Did she know when he cursed us and laughed at his crazy threats? Yes, I laughed.
0: Norman! The music has stopped.
1: Hey?
0: It stopped. Listen. The thing. I hear it. Pulling itself across the carpet out there.
1: It's coming. Through this door.
0: It's just outside. Moving along the sill. Trying to creep under.
1: But it can't. There isn't room.
0: Quiet. Listen. It's going away again.
1: Yes. Down the hall. It's tired of waiting. It's coming for me.
0: No, it mustn't get in.
1: It can't get in.
0: But if there's some way we've overlooked, it's coming to kill now. Its fingers around our throats. What are we going to do?
1: I don't know. What is there to do with a dead hand that's alive? How can you find a thing you cannot understand? But it can't get through those windows of the door, and there's no other way.
0: Listen.
1: What?
0: That scratching sound.
1: It's from above.
0: Over there. Norman, the fireplace. It's coming down the chimney.
1: God, I never thought.
0: It's coming closer. It's almost down here. Norman! Norman!
1: No, it's stopped. Quiet, Leah. Listen.
0: It's going back up again.
1: Well, if I can only block up that chimney before it comes back. Well, these blankets, I can stuff them up the flue. Let me trample out that fire so I can work.
0: No, keep away from that fire.
1: Leah, every moment is precious.
0: Keep away from that fire.
1: What are you doing? Stop adding fuel. This is our only chance.
0: Keep away. Keep away from that fire.
1: Ah, it's outside at the windows. Ah! Cutting the vines, trying to get in.
0: Oh, no, we must let it in.
1: You're mad.
0: No, it's got to be destroyed.
1: But there's no way. Rio, what are you doing with that stool? Good Lord, you've smashed the glass. The thing's coming through the window.
0: Keep away from it. Don't let it touch you. Look out for that chair.
1: Help, I'm falling.
0: Oh, it's coming towards you. It can reach you where you fall. Ah!
1: Oh, it's got me. It's cold, dead fingers out of my throat.
0: Pull it away. I'll help. Use every ounce of strength you have. Help me. Pull it away. We've got it. Now throw it in the fire.
1: There.
0: Why, you've missed. It's coming after you again.
1: Quick, out the door, run. Don't stop. Why are you picking up that lamp?
0: To throw.
1: Maria.
0: The thing must be destroyed. It couldn't come down that chimney. Fire is the only way to end it.
1: You've thrown the lamp. Blazing with oil. Oil is everywhere. In a moment, that whole house will be a furnace.
0: And in the center, that frightful hand. Look. The flames have caught it. They're destroying it as witches found their death. As they say, evil things can only be destroyed by fire.
1: Come away. Come away while we still have time.
0: Yes, and free of the gypsy curse.
1: Yes, thank God. Free of the gypsy hand.

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Yes, sir. 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
12: 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Beware, the nightmares are just beginning.

Once again, the keeper of the book has opened the ponderous door to the secret vault, wherein is kept the great sealed book, in which is recorded all the secrets and mysteries of mankind through the ages. Here are tales of every kind, tales of murder, of madness, of dark deeds, strange and terrible beyond all belief. Keeper of the book, I would know what tale we tell this time. Open the great book and let us read. Slowly, the great book opens. One by one, the keeper of the book turns the pages and stops. Ah, the strange story of two people whose ambition led them to murder and to an amazing destiny. A tale titled...

0: Here is the tale, Broadway, Here I Come, as it is written in the pages of the sealed book. The story begins in a tawdry cabaret in a little California town. At a small table is George Williams, a respected member of the community. Fat and bald, George sits patiently mopping the sweat from his brow and watching his young, vivacious wife, Kitty, dance with Eddie Davis, a roomer in the Williams home. As the scene opens, the dance comes to an end.
1: Pretty smooth, Kitty. Pretty smooth.
2: You ain't so bad yourself, Eddie. I'll dance with worse.
1: Who, your husband? Look at him sitting along the table here. Hiya, Georgie. You look kind of hot.
3: Please, Kitty, can't we go home?
2: Home? It ain't even midnight yet.
1: We practically just got here.
3: But, Kitty, you know what Dr. Smith said. With my bad heart, I need plenty of sleep.
2: Oh, George, don't be a killjoy.
3: But, Kitty,
2: Kitty, he's playing Blues in the Night.
1: Yeah, baby, yeah, that's awesome. Come on, come on, we're just getting warmed up.
2: Yeah, we'll go home after this number, George. Order yourself another soda.
3: But I don't want another All right.
1: Remember the first time we danced in this beautiful?
2: Oh, yeah.
1: And the minute I spotted you, I knew you were the doll for me. Ah, Kitty, why don't you stop stalling me off? What are you going to give George the air?
2: You see anything better than George around?
1: Yeah, baby, me.
2: You? You haven't got a cent to your name.
1: Well, maybe not, Kitty, but I'll get it.
2: Don't make me laugh. Where? Here in Fairhope, population 3,462?
1: I don't mean in Fairhope, baby. I'm going places.
2: Yeah? Where?
1: New York, Broadway. That's where I'm headed for. I got plans, baby, big plans.
2: Such as?
1: Listen, Kitty, you've seen all the cups I want for dancing, and you know I'm good, don't you? Now, with a flashy partner and a fast routine, I'd be a natural for Broadway. And if you're smart, baby, you'll hook up with me.
2: I've got it pretty soft here, Eddie.
1: What, with George? Look, if you're figuring on his weak heart, you better forget about it. He's liable to live another 20 years, and then where are you going to be, huh? Old and fat.
2: Yeah. But I'll have George's money to console me.
1: Well, all right, then. You can stay with that fat slob. I'll look around someplace else for a partner.
2: George, why aren't you dressed? It's after 8.
3: Why, Kitty, I called on Dr. Smith today. He told me that any exertion or excitement might be fatal. So I promised him I wouldn't go out at night anymore.
2: And what am I supposed to do? Sit around and twiddle my thumbs? I'm young. I want to live.
3: But, honey, you know I... Here comes Eddie downstairs. Maybe he'll... Eddie, can I see you for a minute?
2: I don't want you asking him to take me.
4: Sure, George.
3: Eddie, the doc thinks I ought to take it easy, so I can't take Kitty out tonight.
1: Oh, now that's tough, George.
3: Look, Eddie, would you mind taking Kitty out dancing for me tonight? She's awfully anxious to go.
1: Gosh, George, there's nothing in the world I'd rather do for you. But I got a date tonight. And this dame is really something special.
3: Oh. Well, thanks anyway.
1: Eddie. Oh, it's all right, George. It's all right. Sorry I couldn't oblige. Good night.
3: Good night, Eddie. Have a good time.
2: Did you have to throw me at his head that way? Make me look like a fool?
3: Oh, Kitty, don't be angry with me.
2: I'll show that, Eddie. He can't treat me like this. I'll show him.

0: wanted to talk to you.
1: All right. Hi, Kitty. How's George?
0: Oh, 2 weeks he's been in bed, and the doc says he ain't no better. He's got to stay quiet. But I don't. I've been staying home with him every night for those 2 weeks, and I'm sick of it. Look, Eddie, how about taking me dancing tonight, huh?
1: Oh, gee, Kitty, there's nothing I'd rather do, but like I said, I got a date tonight.
0: You've been having a lot of dates lately, haven't you?
1: Oh, sure, but a guy like me has to get around when he's looking for a dancing partner.
0: So you're still figuring on going to New York, huh?
1: Yes, sirree, baby. I ain't going to be around this whistle stop much longer. Broadway, here I come. And in a couple of years, when I'm in the big time, you can remember me standing here telling you that.
0: Oh, Eddie, it ain't that I don't want to go to New York with you, only this is a big step you're asking me to take.
1: Listen, baby, you know I'm nuts about you. You know I'd never do anything to hurt you. You know that, don't you? Come here, baby.
0: Oh, Eddie.
1: Now what do you say, baby? Are you going with me? This is your last chance.
0: All right, Eddie, I'll go with you.
1: Good, honey. Honey, I promise you'll never regret it. We can't miss. We're leaving this two-bit burg tonight, forever.
0: Tonight?
1: Yeah. Now you go pack your things, Kitty, while I go downtown. Get a few things to be taken care of. Back in a couple of hours.

0: that, baby. All set.
1: Eddie, where were you so long? I've been packed and ready for hours.
0: Yeah, I've been trying to collect some of that dough the cheap chiselers in this burg owe me. No dice. All I was able to get was 50 bucks. So that kind of puts it up to you, baby.
1: What do you mean by that?
0: Well, if we ain't got any dough of our own, we'll have to take George's. Where'd you keep it?
1: But, Eddie, that's stealing.
0: Oh, don't be a sap, will you? In California, half of what a guy has belongs to his wife, don't it? Okay, we'll just take your half, that's all.
1: Eddie, you sure we won't get in trouble?
0: Of course we won't. It's your dough, ain't it? Come on, where's George keep it?
1: He's got a secret wall safe behind this radio. If you push the radio aside, you can see it.
0: Oh, so that's where he's been keeping his little nest egg, huh?
1: Yeah.
0: Let's just take a look at it. Well, what do you know?
1: Eddie, how are you going to open it? I don't know the combination.
0: Baby, this moth-eating safe ain't no problem. Just give me an hour to work on, I'll have it open for you.

0: And now to continue the story, as it is written in the sealed book. After Eddie had tried for an hour to open the safe, where Kitty said George kept all his money, he was obliged to use force. Kitty found him a heavy hammer, and he went to work with that.
1: Eddie, you're going to wake George if you don't cut it out.
2: Don't you worry, baby. Just a couple of more and this thing will fall apart. That did it.
1: Look, Eddie. There's a roll of bills in there.
2: Yeah, baby, yeah. Just a minute, we'll find out how much your split of it comes to.
1: Yeah.
2: Let's see. I mean, look, there's a piece of paper wrapped around the roll with figures on it.
1: Yeah?
2: Says $14,600.
1: $14,000?
2: Yes, sir, baby. And half of that's yours. Seven G's.
1: Oh.
2: Think of what that dollar mean to us when we hit the Great White Way.
3: Kitty.
1: George.
3: Did I hear some pounding down here? It sounded as though I... you broke into my safe. What are you doing with my money?
2: Well, take it easy, George. We're only taking Kitty's share.
3: You broke into my safe. Took my money. I'll call the police. You can't. Oh!
1: Eddie's having a heart attack.
3: Kitty, my medicine. It's on top of the radio. Get it.
1: All right, George. Just take it easy. You'll be all right as soon as you get some of your medicine.
2: You mean that stuff will fix him up?
1: Yeah, it always does.
3: Okay. Kitty, hurry.
1: All right, George. Wait till I pour a little into this glass.
2: I got other ideas.
1: Eddie, you knocked the bottle out of my hand.
2: Yeah, I know. I think George would be a lot better off without his medicine.
3: You want me to die so you can take my money?
2: You're catching on quick, Georgie, but a little too late.
3: It's blood money. Cursed, you find you won't go far with it.
2: Shut up, you little fool. You want to wake up the neighborhood?
1: Oh, is he dead?
2: Yeah, that makes everything perfect. As his widow, the dough is all yours now.
1: Eddie, the cops, what'll happen when they find him?
2: Not a thing. Wasn't murder, was it? George just died of a heart attack as he was trying to take some of his medicine, that's all.
1: Yeah, that's what happened.
2: Yeah. Oh, baby, 14 G's, that'll take us a long way.
1: Yeah. Well, I'll take care of it, Eddie. After all, it's my dough now that George is dead.
2: So you're going to take care of it. May as well learn now that I'm giving the orders, not you. You understand?
1: Yeah. Yeah, Eddie, sure.
2: Yeah, that's better. Okay, baby, let's get rolling. Come on. A lot of traveling to do before we hit Broadway.

0: How far have we come already, Eddie?
1: About 400 miles, I guess. We're making good time.
0: Gosh, Eddie, you've been driving all night. You look sleepy. Don't you think you ought to stop and rest a while?
1: It's a sense of stop in the middle of the desert. We'll rest up when we're across it.
0: Gosh, there isn't another car on the road.
1: There's a back road, baby. Little Eddie is playing it safe, see?
0: You mean the cops might be looking for us?
1: It could be. They don't worry me. They ain't got a thing on us.
0: They're gonna think it's awful queer when they find George dead and us gone.
2: Stop your worrying, I tell you.
1: Once we get to New York, they'll never find us.
0: Gee. New York. Broadway. You can hardly wait. Tell me about it, Eddie, huh?
2: It's a great town, Kitty. I never saw anything like it.
0: Yeah?
2: Fancy hotels, theaters, nightclubs. Something happening all the time.
0: Remember that movie we saw at the Bijou? Showing Broadway all lit up at night? Just think that we'll be there ourselves. Oh, I gotta get some new clothes. Hey, wake up, wake up!

0: Eddie.
1: Oh.
0: Eddie, are you all right?
1: Oh.
0: Eddie.
1: What happened?
0: He fell asleep at the wheel.
1: Oh.
0: Oh, he might have been killed.
1: Oh, gosh. Car's a complete wreck.
0: Yeah. Well, mastermind, what now? You're stuck in the desert, hundreds of miles from anywhere, there's not a car in sight. Oh, you and your back roads, well, we could...
1: Kitty, go over there.
0: Where? I don't see anything.
1: Where I'm pointing, will you?
0: Huh?
1: Did you see there's a water tower about a mile away?
0: Oh. Yeah, I see it now.
1: Well, that water tower means there's a railroad over there.
0: So what?
1: So what? That means the train stopped there. You can rest in the shade of the water tower until a train comes along and stops for water. Then we can get on it and keep going. Come on.

0: Gosh, hey. Oh, the sun sure is hot. I'm getting dizzy.
1: Just keep walking, will you?
0: Yeah.
1: Soon be in the shallow water tower. Oh, what's so funny?
0: Oh, Eddie, look at us. You've got $14,000 in your pocket. We're tramping across the desert like a couple of bugs.
1: Very funny.
0: Eddie, come to think of it. Remember what George said before he died? He said it was blood money and we wouldn't go far with it.
1: Well, what's the matter with you? Is the sun beginning to get... Kitty. Kitty, hear that? It's a train.
0: Yeah. Eddie, look, there it is.
1: Yeah, and it's coming plenty fast.
0: What if it doesn't stop at the water tower?
1: Look, it's going east, ain't it? After that long run across the desert, it's bound to stop here for water.
0: Well, it's a freight train.
1: Well, what'd you expect, the Broadway Limited?
0: Well, but how are we going to ride
1: look, Kitty,
0: on that?
1: Kitty, it's slowing down. Wait along the tracks here.
0: Yeah, but Eddie, the water tower is a ways up the track.
1: So what? That's where the engine will stop. Well, we're looking for an old boxcar, and this is the place to wait for it.
0: Yeah, I never rode the freights before.
1: It ain't exactly like a Pullman, but it'll get us across the desert, and that's what counts. Yeah, see?
0: Yeah.
1: It's coming to a stop. Keep your eyes peeled for an open boxcar.
0: Yeah. Eddie, there's one.
1: Yeah. It's going to stop right in front of us. What'd I tell you? Come on. I'll help you out.
0: Okay, Eddie.
1: Come on now.
0: Yeah.
1: And just a second. Okay, we're all set. About 10 minutes, this baby's going to start rolling. Then it'll be Broadway. Here we come.

0: way that's east, ain't it?
1: But this train is headed west.
0: West? You're crazy.
1: Look at the sun. We're heading straight toward the sunset.
0: What? Hey, you're right.
1: Yeah, but when we got on this freight, you said it was going east.
0: And it was, I tell you.
1: Then why is it going the other way now?
0: Look, stop asking me dumb questions, will you? How should I know? I guess after the freight left the water tower, ran east for a few miles, then made a long swing around, started back at the coast. That's what must have happened.
1: But why should it start back for the coast?
0: Look, I ain't the conductor, am I? Now stop worrying, will you?
1: But Hetty, we'll end up in some freight yard almost where we started from.
0: So what? The minute this baby hits a town, you and me are getting off. Then we're going to take a train east, a real train. We got enough dough to travel in style, baby.
1: He said it was blood money, that we wouldn't go far with it.
0: Lay off that kind of talk, will you? This dough is taking us to Broadway and right up to the top of the heap, you hear me?
1: Yeah, sure, Eddie.
0: That's better. All we got to do is sit tight till the freight stops, then grab a passenger train going east.
1: All right, Eddie. Gee, it's getting kind of cold, isn't it?
0: Yeah. It always gets cold in the desert when the sun goes down. This baby ought to be stopping sometime during the night. Best thing to do until then is try to get some sleep.

0: Eddie. Eddie, wake up.
1: What?
0: Wake up, Eddie. We've stopped.
1: We stopped?
0: Yeah.
1: Yeah. Yes, we have. Where are we?
0: I don't know. I just woke up myself.
1: Still dark outside.
0: You think we're still in the desert?
1: I'll soon find out when I open this door. Yeah. Still night, all right. Pretty dark out. Say, what do you know?
0: What, Eddie?
1: This boxcar's on a siding all by itself. Oh, we're sleeping. They must have unhooked it, pushed it on his siding.
0: You mean the rest of the train is gone?
1: Yeah. Well, at least he didn't leave us on the desert. Parked on a siding at some small whistle stop. I can see trees and a couple of buildings.
0: Eddie, that means in the morning we can get a train out of here and start east.
1: Yeah, sure does, baby. Come on. Let's hop off this car.
0: Yeah.
1: It's pretty late, but maybe there's some place in that two-bit burg we can get a cup of coffee. Huh?
0: Funny, we haven't eaten for a long time, but I don't feel hungry.
1: I ain't so hungry myself. But we will be when they put some food down in front of us. Here, baby, I'll help you down.
0: All right, Eddie.
1: Yeah. Come on, baby, this way. Well, come on, what are you standing there for?
0: Eddie. Eddie, look. That building over there.
1: Well, what about it?
0: It's George's lumber mill.
1: George's lumber mill.
0: Eddie, don't you recognize it? Eddie, we're back in Fairhope.
1: Fairhope? Yeah. Yeah, you're right.
0: You remember what George said before he died? He said it was blood money. We'd never go far with it.
1: Shut up.
0: Well, he was right. He was right. Here we are back in Fairhope. Oh, right back where we started from. Right back where we started from.
1: I told you to shut up. That'll bring you to your senses. Look, it's just a coincidence that we landed back in Fairhope. That's all.
0: Eddie, what are we going to do?
1: It's that simple. We're going back to the house and change our clothes. Then we'll be on our way again.
0: Back to the house? Oh, no, no, no.
1: What are you scared of, baby? You're stiff laying on the floor in the living room? George can't hurt you now. Come on.
0: Eddie, I don't want to go back there.
1: Don't be like that. We can't travel in these clothes. Change to the house in 10 minutes, then hit you right over to Rockford and catch a morning express east. Now, come on. Will you? It'll be dawn another hour.
0: Eddie, look. There's a wreath on the door. Funeral wreath.
1: Yeah. Means they must have found George.
0: Oh, Eddie, let's not go in.
1: Oh, be a sap. There's nothing to be afraid of. Where's my key? Yeah, here it is.
0: Eddie, I'm scared.
1: Yeah, you make me sick. Yeah, come on in. Come on in. Nothing's going to hurt you, I tell you. Put on a light. I never saw such a dame.
0: Eddie, it smells like flowers in here.
1: Yeah. They tell me someone died here recently.
2: Kitty? Kitty, is that you?
0: No. No, it can't be. You're dead.
1: Don't be a dope, Kitty. You'd be talking to us if he's dead. So, that heart attack did knock you off, huh, George?
2: I shouldn't talk to you, Eddie, after what you did.
1: Oh, now, come on. It was an accident. My breaking your bottle of medicine, George.
2: In fact, I shouldn't speak to either of you. After the way you murdered me.
1: After we what?
0: Eddie, the funeral wreath.
2: A fine thing. My own wife and my best friend murdering me.
0: The wreath. Eddie, he's dead.
1: No,

0: Can't be.
1: Oh, but I am dead. Maybe you'd like to see me laid out in my coffin. My body's in the living room. I have a beautiful coffin.
2: It is.
0: No. I don't believe it.
1: If you'll come this way, I'll show you. They really fixed me up fine. I look 20 years younger. Now wait till I open the door. Here we are. I'm afraid you won't be able to see me too well. These three candles don't give much light.
2: Eddie, there's three coffins in this room.
0: Yeah, three coffins.
1: Oh, didn't you know?
0: No. Know what?
1: Those other two coffins are yours. When your car overturned yesterday out in the desert, you two were killed.
3: And that is the tale of two people and an ambition which would not stop at murder, and the strange fate to which that ambition brought them, as the facts are written here in the sealed book. Mysterious are the workings of fate in the lives of mere men.

And now, keeper of the book, before you close the great volume, show us the tale we tell next time. This one. Yes, an amazing tale of a woman who came from the heart of mysterious Egypt and brought death to those who loved her. A woman whose soul was the soul of a cat. A tale titled The Queen's

0: The sealed book, written by Bob Arthur and David Krogan, is produced and directed by Jock McGregor.
1: Adventures in time and space, told in future tense.
2: Dimensions.

0: time is an interesting phenomenon. A ticking clock, the running sands of an hourglass, all these have captured the imagination of men. But time is more. It exists now, and then, and in the future. Suppose we are in the year 1950. Coexistent in time may be worlds we have never seen. The worlds of the past and of the future. The year was 1950. It was a spring night in Mexico, fiesta time. The fireworks shot up into the clear, dark sky, and a papier-mâché bull ran about the plaza chasing boys and laughing men. Mr. and Mrs. William Travis stood on the edge of the yelling crowd, smiling.
1: What is it, Bill? What are they saying?
2: Well, they're cheering for the bull. Here he comes. He's good, isn't he? I wonder how they rigged up that fire breathing.
1: Oh, Bill, it's wonderful. I've never enjoyed myself so much in my life.
2: It's terrific. Well, they've caught the bull. Bravo, Toro!
1: Bravo, Toro! Oh, it will go on, won't it? I mean, our trip.
2: Ah, Sue, don't worry. I've enough traveler's checks for a lifetime. Relax.
1: But suppose they find us.
2: Forget it now. They haven't a chance.
1: But suppose they do. Suppose they take us back.
2: They'll never find us now. Relax. Enjoy yourself.
1: Oh, it could only last.
2: Come on, darling. Let's get out of the crowd. I think you need a drink.
1: All right. Let's try something different this time. I want to try every drink there is in the world.
2: Oh, don't worry, darling. There's no rush. We've plenty of time now. All right, in here. Oh, there's a table over there. Come on.
1: Bill.
2: What's the matter?
1: Don't look right away, but over your left shoulder, right by the end of the bar, that man.
2: What is it?
1: I saw him this morning in the plaza.
2: Well, darling, take it easy. The town is full of tourists.
1: But he was at Juarez in Tasco. Bill, I'm afraid.
2: Well, now, don't stare at him. Come on.
1: I know it's the same man. He was wearing the same white suit.
2: Sit down, Sue. All right, now, come on, dear. Smile. Act natural.
1: Bill, he's been following us. He's a searcher. I know he is.
2: Quiet. Oh, a boy. Here, boy.
3: Si, senor. Si.
2: Benedictine and brandy. Two.
3: Two. Si. Si, senor.
1: He's watching us, Bill.
2: Oh, you quit worrying, darling. The chances are 1 in 1,000 that they found us. Probably it's just a coincidence.
1: I want to lie down. I think I'm going to be sick.
2: Susan, hang on, will you? If he is looking for us, we can't run out. What's he doing now?
1: He stopped our waiter. He's asking him something.
2: He may just want a drink.
1: Bill, I can't stand it. I've got to go upstairs and lie down.
2: All right, all right. As soon as we finish our drinks. What's he doing now?
1: Well, he's nodding at me. Oh. As if he knows me. And he's smiling. Bill, he's coming over here.
2: Now, watch yourself. We've got to go right on in front of him. So if he is what we think he is, he won't suspect.
1: I couldn't.
2: We've got to. Come on. So I said to David, I said, Dave, that's ridiculous. You know that the thing is that it's never going to take...
4: Preston.
2: What?
4: You did not pull up your pants leg when you sat down.
2: Oh, well, I'm afraid you have the wrong person. My name isn't Chrysler.
4: Chris Ten.
2: No, well, I'm William Travis. I don't see what my pants leg has got to do with it.
4: Mind if I sit down?
2: Well, yes, I...
4: Everyone nowadays pulls up his pants leg when he sits down. Like this. Keeps the trousers from bagging at the knees. But of course, if you're not used to this style of clothing...
2: Now, see here. We don't know you. We don't...
4: Don't? I'm sorry. I thought I knew you.
2: Look, this is our table. If you don't mind...
4: You see, I'm looking for two friends of mine. A man and his wife. Very much like you. The man is an atomic scientist. The wife, a bacteriologist... Very important people. They work on government business.
2: Just what are you talking about?
4: When I find my friends, I'm going to take them home with me.
2: Look here, Mr.
4: Sims. That will do for now.
2: All right, Sims. I understand that you thought you knew us. But you can see you're mistaken. Now, if you'll excuse us, my wife and I were just going up to our room. We have to make an early start in the morning.
4: Going for a trip? Up Acapulco, perhaps? Lovely
2: Never
4: spot.
2: Mind where we're going.
4: Yes, of course. You don't like crowds, tourists. I'd probably like to get off the beaten path. You know, I've got a vacation folder here that might interest
1: Please,
4: you.
1: Please, Bill, let's go.
4: Wait, Sue. It's put out by an outfit that calls itself Travel in Time Incorporated.
1: Travel in Time?
4: Yes, they've come up with a rather intriguing idea. Would you like to actually witness the burning of Rome? Sail with Columbus in 1492 on his voyage of discovery to America? Meet Cleopatra? Then why not take your vacation in time as well as in place? Perhaps you've seen this leaflet before.
2: Of course not.
4: Then you'll be interested in hearing the rest. Travel in Time Incorporated can costume you, put you in the crowd at any place and time in history.
2: Look,
4: We guarantee to teach you any language you need to move freely in any year without risk of detection. This summer, why not escape from the worries of our modern world? Take your vacation in time.
2: Well, that's impossible, of course.
4: Ah, but think what it would mean. A chance to escape all the tensions of an unpleasant life. War, insecurity, fear.
2: Sims, I...
4: Suppose you were a scientist working on a dangerous bomb project. Or you, Mrs. Travis, suppose you were a bacteriologist working on disease cultures. And you had a chance to escape all that. To take a vacation 200 years in the past. Would be wonderful, wouldn't it? Escape to a more peaceful world. A trip back to, 1950.
2: 1950? But you said a vacation in the past.
4: So I did. But you see, 1950 is the past if you come from the year 2155.
1: 2155?
4: Mm-hmm. Terrible times. Most unpleasant. A war raging. An atomic bacteriological war. Terrible times. With none of the little comforts we enjoy today, like this fine Havana cigar.
1: Bill, I want to go upstairs. I want to lie down.
4: If you were living then, think of how wonderful it would be to take a vacation in time. Back to now.
2: Oh, you're crazy. I don't know what you're talking about.
4: Suppose a young couple like yourselves took a trip to 1950 and didn't want to come back. You know what would happen? The government sends a searcher back to look for them.
2: This is all fantastic nonsense.
4: The searcher finds them and brings them back. Well, do you think I'll find my two friends, Mr. Travis?
1: Bill, please take me upstairs. I don't feel well.
4: Oh, is the lady feeling a bit sick? How unfortunate.
3: Here are the drinks, senor.
4: Well, shall we drink a toast to 2155? To the future.

0: inside, quick.
1: Bill, what are you doing?
0: Shoving a chair under the doorknob.
1: He knows. He has been following us. Bill, he's a searcher.
0: You keep quiet, Sue. I want to think.
1: They'll take us back.
0: That isn't over yet. Oh, I've got a headache.
1: I'll get you an aspirin. What will they do to us?
0: I don't know what they'll do to us. Something slipped. Something must have slipped.
1: But we were so careful.
0: Well, the searchers are trained to watch for detail. Things like not pulling up my trousers. That started him thinking. There is a man who isn't used to ancient clothes. I could kill myself for giving it away.
1: No. It was my walk. These hot heels.
0: Careful now.
1: Here.
0: Thank you.
1: Bill, I won't go back. I won't go on filling tubes with typhoid and bubonic plague.
0: Now, take it easy, Sue.
1: There must be some way. We don't have to go back to 2155, do we?
0: The nerve of that Sim sitting there looking us up and down like animals smoking those stinking cigars.
1: That's how I first noticed him at Tasco. He had four bottles of liqueurs and a pile of chocolates.
0: Yes, well, he still hasn't gotten over that first greedy hunger. We've got to look out for that suit. It's the sure sign of somebody from the future trying to make up for a lifetime of shortages by stuffing themselves sick. Remember our first night?
1: Bill, I can't stand it. We've got to get out of here.
0: What are you doing?
1: Packing. Getting the suitcases out.
0: That's no use, Sue.
1: What do you mean? We can get to Acapulco by morning.
0: Don't you think he's watching us?
1: We could get away.
0: No, we've got to sit tight. We've got to wait right here for a break. I don't know what, but something has got to break.
1: Darling, I'm afraid.
0: No. Maybe he isn't sure of us yet. Maybe we can still figure out some way to escape. Come on, now. We better try to get some sleep.

0: No, I won't go back. Security, please. The bomb. The bomb, it's falling. It's falling.
1: Sue, Sue,
0: no.
1: What's the matter? Sue.
0: No, no.
1: Sue, Sue, Sue, wake up, darling.
0: Bill,
1: Sue,
0: Bill,
1: wake up.
0: Where are we? Bill.
1: All right, now calm down, honey. You were dreaming now. It's all right.
0: Bill, where are we?
1: No, we're still in 1950. It's all right. You must have had a nightmare.
0: It was awful, Bill. Bill, there was an explosion, a terrible explosion, and my hand burned and wrinkled, and the buildings broke. Oh, Bill. Bill, we won't go back there, will we? Ever?
1: No. Go to sleep, honey. It's all right. We're in Mexico, 1950, and we're going to stay here.
0: Oh, Bill.
1: Sue. I've been lying awake here thinking. That may be that he's still testing us, but he's not absolutely certain. That may be why he hasn't moved.
0: Well, maybe he's just playing with us.
1: Yes, maybe. I wouldn't put that past him either. He's got all the time in the world. He can stay here as long as he likes, then bring us back to the future 60 seconds after we left it.
0: They can't make a scene, can they? They don't dare come out in the open.
1: No. That might change the future. They're afraid of that.
0: Oh, Bill. If we could only tell somebody, ask for help.
1: Now, Sue, you know we can't. That's why we had to submit to the psychological block treatment before they okayed our vacation. We couldn't tell if we tried. The block is too strong.
0: Well, maybe we can break it, Bill.
1: And what if we did? Who'd believe a crazy story like ours? Who would believe that we come from 2155? No, Sue, that would do no good. But this is important. They have to get us alone to put us in the time machine to send us back.
0: Well, then that's it. We'll never be alone. Listen, it's still fiesta time. It'll be easy to stay in the crowd.
1: Yes. Yes, that's our only chance. We must not let him get us alone. He won't get us back to that war and that insane world of it.
0: Bill.
1: It could be the room clerk.
0: At 3 a.m?
1: I'd better answer it.
0: No, don't. Don't, Bill, don't.
1: I've got to. Hello? Hello?
2: Mr. Travis?
1: What is the idea of this? It's 3 a.m.
2: Yes, yes. I just wanted to remind you, the rabbits may hide in the forest, but a fox can always find them.
0: What was it, Bill? Bill?
1: No, never mind, darling. Come on, let's get some sleep. Why, we can.

0: buenos dias, senor. Senor.
1: Good morning, Senor Gomez.
0: I trust you are spending pleasant days in my hotel. Yes, the time is the best.
2: Oh, it's been lovely.
0: Your special table is all ready for breakfast.
1: Oh, fine.
3: Where in blazes is the hotel? Hey, you, Buster, where's the hotel in this godforsaken
1: Take all the work? What is all that racket?
0: Oh, great excitement, very great.
1: Boy, what is it?
0: They come with four trucks and innumerable automobiles. A motion picture company from Hollywood.
1: Oh, what are they doing down here?
0: They make pictures of our fiesta for the backgrounds.
1: Oh, yes.
0: We have a very beautiful town. Beautiful. Yes, very beautiful. That fat man, the one with the most colorful shirt, he is the chief, the director.
3: Manager, oh, yes. Manager, where's the manager of this adobe flea bag?
0: Coming, senor, coming. You will excuse me. Oh, I hope the table is satisfactory. Coming, senor, coming.
1: Sue, this is a break. That movie company will draw crowds, and that helps
2: us. But when can we leave, Bill?
1: Well, not today. We'd be sure then. It'd be easy to catch us above on the road. We better stay and try to lull Sims.
3: Okay, kids, end of the line. Chow! Get it up, Buster. Lay off the pepper. I got a nose.
2: There's Sims, Bill. Across the dining room.
1: Well, we can't do anything now, not with these actors coming in.
3: Okay, follow me, kiddies. Hey, Gloria, you sit next to Papa. Hey, Max, make sure nobody monkeys with the trucks and the gear.
4: Right, Chief?
5: Do we have to eat at this crummy joint, Joe?
3: Cheer up, sweetie. Your mere presence makes this chasins and the truck roll into one.
5: Not this early in the morning, Joe. I couldn't stand it.
3: Okay.
2: They look happy, don't they?
3: That is, it's on the dear.
1: Look, Susan. Maybe I could hire two of them. I could say it was a joke.
2: Why?
1: We could dress them in our clothes, have them drive off in our car sometime when Sims couldn't see their faces.
2: Where would that get us?
1: Well, with him off on their trail, we might make it to Mexico City. It'd take years to find us there.
2: Shh, Bill. That movie man's coming over here.
3: Oh, excuse me. You folks are Americans, aren't you?
1: Yes, that's right.
3: Boy, am I glad to see you. Yeah, I'm so sick of hearing Spanish, I could kiss you. Hey, come on over and eat with us, huh?
1: Oh, well, I don't think we should intrude.
3: Come on, come on. Misery loves company. I'm Misery, and that's the company. We're from Hollywood.
1: Yes, so I understand.
3: Yeah. Yeah, and boy, would I like to be there now. We're down here for some preliminary shots on some technicolor clam bake, you know. Real turkey, stinkeroo.
2: Oh, that's too bad.
3: But we've got an expense account. Oh, that's a lovely thing. Uh-oh, I'm Joe Melton. I'm the unit director.
1: Oh, well, I'm William Travis. This is my wife, Susan.
2: Hi.
3: Mutual. Oh, come over, kids. Join the party. Cheer us up. Only no tamales. I burned out 3 kidneys on tamales since I came over the border. Hey, am I funny?
2: Oh, wonderful.
3: Oh, come on over. Hey, kiddies.
6: Yeah?
3: I got new blood here, brother.
6: Yeah!
3: Oh!
7: Just a moment, Mr. Travis. I thought you might be breakfasting with me.
3: Alone.
1: Sorry.
3: Oh, no, I got him first, Mac. You want to join us?
7: No, I've already ordered. Mr. Travis, I think you'd better talk with me now.
3: Hey, is this guy giving you trouble?
1: It's all right.
3: Well, you say the word, I'll have Max pitch him out on his ear.
1: No, it's all right. We'll be right over, Mr. Melton.
2: Oh, Bill.
1: We'll talk to Mr. Sims. Mr. Melton, sort of keep an eye on us, huh? After all, you found us first.
3: Yeah, sure. Well, come on over soon, kids.
7: Sit down, Mr. Travis. I hope you slept well.
1: Did you?
7: I'm not used to spring mattresses. But there are compensations. I stayed up half the night trying new cigarettes and foods. A whole new spectrum of sensation.
2: What are you talking about?
7: Still acting, huh? But it's no use. You can't stay in crowds all the time. I'll get you alone soon enough. I'm immensely patient. Let's come to the point. It took me a month to trace you down and be sure of you. Now, if you come with me quietly, I might be able to get you off with no punishment. If you agree to go back to work on the bacteria bomb.
1: We don't know what you're talking about.
7: Stop it. Use your intelligence. You know, we can't let you get away with this escape. Other people in the year 2155 might get the same idea and do the same. We need people.
1: To fight your war.
2: Bill.
1: It's all right, Susan. We can talk on his terms now. He's got us. We can't escape.
7: At last. Really, you've both been incredibly romantic. Running away from your responsibilities.
2: Running away from horror.
7: Nonsense. Only a war.
1: Only? With half the world dead, the other half dying?
7: Yes. But we can't have you escaping here while we drop off a cliff. Dying people love to know that others died with them.
4: Hey, kids, break it up. We're waiting on you.
7: The longer you keep me waiting, the harder it will go on you.
1: What do you mean?
7: We need you on that bomb project. Return now and no torture.
1: Torture?
7: Yes. You see, later we'll force you to work. And after you finish the bomb, we'll try a number of complicated new devices on you.
2: Bill.
7: As you say, you can't escape. We have all the time in the world. Here in 1950.
1: Sims, I'll make a deal with you. I'll come back now if my wife stays here alive, safe, away from that war.
2: No, Bill,
1: keep quiet, Sue. Well, Sims, you need me for that bomb. You can duplicate her work.
7: It exceeds my authority. But all right. Meet me in the plaza in 10 minutes.
1: I'll pick you up in the car.
7: Good. We'll drive out into the country to some deserted spot, and I'll have the time travel machine pick us up.
2: Bill, I won't let you.
1: Don't argue, Sue. It's settled.
7: Good. I'll meet you in the plaza in 10 minutes. Your wife may stay here as long as she wishes.
1: All right, Sims. It's a deal.
7: Don't try anything now, Travis.
1: I know when I'm licked. We just want a few minutes to say goodbye.
7: I'll be seeing you then.
2: Bill, I won't let you do it. I won't let you.
1: Please, Susan.
2: I'm going to tell the truth. I'm going to get help.
1: You can't. The psychological block
2: won't... It's our last chance, Bill.
3: Hey, aren't you two going to join us? I thought
2: Mr. Melton, I've got something to tell you, and you've got to believe me.
1: Sue, it won't work.
2: I've got to try.
3: Go ahead, kids. Spill it.
2: You've got to understand. You see, we really... Bill. Bill, my head. I can't think, but... My
3: Sue,
2: my
3: you
2: head.
3: Need a
2: my
3: bromo,
2: head.
3: Honey.
1: It can't work, Sue. Now, the block is too strong.
2: Bill,
1: come on, we'd better get the car.
3: Hey, someone's crying. Now, breakfast, no type of people to cry. Now, what in the world could a good-looking kid like you find to cry about?

0: Bill, I won't let you do it.
1: Don't make it harder,
0: Susan.
1: Oh,
0: let me go back with you. We'll get through some way.
1: You think I'm going to let you go back to that war? Sue, please stop. We haven't got much time.
0: It was so wonderful here, Bill. Oh, Bill.
1: And there he is. Smoking those cigars of his, waiting for us.
0: Oh, man. There must be some way that we can both stay here.
1: Maybe there is.
0: Bill! Bill, what are you going to do?
2: Hang on, Sue, and duck when I tell you.
0: No! No, Bill, you're heading right for him.
2: He's not going to get either of us now.
0: Oh!
2: Down, Sue, down!

0: Bill? Bill?
1: It's all right, darling. It's all over now. This is the mayor, dear.
2: Senora, your husband has been officially cleared in this most unfortunate affair. It is obvious this Senor Sims died of an unavoidable accident.
0: An accident? Yes. Oh, yes, of course.
2: Adios, Senor. Senora.
1: Adios.
0: Will they want to see you again?
1: No. I'm clear. I lost control of the car. That's the way it stands. Oh, Sue, I hated to kill him. I never wanted to do anything like that in my life.
0: Where will we go now? Mexico City?
1: Well, the car's in the repair shop. It won't be ready till 4, then we'll get out of here.
3: Hey there, Travis. Wait up.
0: It's the movie man, Bill. Oh. He was very good to me when they had you in there.
1: Oh?
3: Hey, I heard what happened. They sprung you, huh? Great,
1: yes.
3: Great.
0: It was an accident.
3: Well, it's lucky you didn't get hurt yourselves. Everything okay now?
1: Yes, I think so. Well,
3: that's fine, but you both look a little rocky. Say, you want to get your mind off your troubles? We're through for the day. Clouds fouled up our shooting schedule, so we're going to put a header on it up at the hotel.
0: Well, I don't think we'd better. Well,
3: you've got to wait till your car's fixed, don't you? Oh, come on up. It'll do you good to relax. It'll get your mind off what's happened. Gloria's cracking the ice now.
1: Well, maybe we will join you. I've got to go check up on the car and then...
3: Oh, don't miss the party, kiddies. I'll see you upstairs.
0: Bill, I don't think
1: we... Oh, come on, honey. We've got the break now. Sims is dead. Before they can put another searcher on our trail, we'll have time to make a clean getaway.
0: Bill, I'm so tired.
1: I know. And what you need is a little excitement. We raid a celebration, honey.
0: Well, I guess it would be nice to... unwind.
1: Sure. We'll go up to Melton's room, have a couple of drinks and a few laughs. Honey, it's all over. We can relax.

0: Well, well, well, kiddies.
1: Well, we thought we'd join you, Mr. Melton.
0: Oh, great, great. Call me Joe. Hey, Gloria, yank another cork. We got company.
2: Thank you.
3: Thank you.
0: You kids rate a drink. That was a pretty messy business, but it's all over now, huh?
1: Yes, it's all over.
0: Yes, well, it's time to unlax. Grab a glass, honey.
3: Well, thank you.
0: Hey, hey, quiet, everybody. Quiet, quiet. How about a toast to our guests?
4: Oh, sure, you bet.
0: All right. To a very beautiful lady, lovely enough for the movies.
3: Oh, why, thank you.
0: No, I'm not kidding. That's why I came over to you in the first place. I might even give you a test.
3: Oh.
0: No, I mean it, honey. You're pretty nice. I could make you a movie star.
3: Oh, and take me to Hollywood?
0: Well, at least it'd get us out of Mexico.
3: No, you're not serious.
0: Sure I am. Gloria, how about a refill?
5: Coming up.
3: Well, it sounds wonderful, doesn't it, Bill?
6: Yes. Los Angeles is a pretty crowded city, isn't it?
0: Crowded? Wait till you see the sunset bus.
3: No, you don't really think I could be an actress. You don't have to cheer me up anymore. I'm feeling wonderful now.
0: No, I'm serious. I think you'd be great. I want to do a suspense story. Sort of a war story, you know. Gloria, pour Mr. Travis another glass.
5: Okay, Joe. A suspense story?
0: Yes, dear, yes. A story about a man and a wife who live in a little house. Now, I'm just ad-libbing this, you understand?
6: Oh, yeah, sure. Go on.
0: Well, there's a war on, see? A terrible war, you see? They live in the year 2155.
3: Yeah.
0: Now, here's the gimmick. They escape into the past, and they kill a man who follows them to bring them back. Gloria, honeypot, get Mr. Travis another glass. Well, sir, this couple takes refuge with a group of movie people. Safety in numbers, they figure.
3: Bill.
0: Ah, but the story goes on. This couple is terribly important for a new project. Let's call it a bacteria bomb. So the searchers figure out a way that they can get them alone in a hotel room. Shove a chair under the doorknob, Max.
7: Yes, sir.
0: You see, the workers, searchers may work alone or in groups, so that if one of them's killed, the rest carry on. Don't you think that would make a wonderful picture, huh, Susan? Don't you, Bill?
7: You're not going to get us, Melton.
0: Stand still.
7: Put that gun down, Travis.
8: Driving.
7: Who is it?
8: The manager. Your guard.
0: Right, grab the gun, Max.
7: Sit down. Let go of me.
0: He's not made things worse, Mr. Travis.
3: Bill.
0: The manager, he heard us. Let's get going.
3: Let go.
0: He'll break down the door in a minute. Max, get ready to travel. Take a good look, Mr. Travis. Take a good look at 1950. You won't be seeing it anymore. Throw the switch.
9: All right, Juan. Break down the door.
10: Where are they?
11: I was at the door. I heard them inside.
10: They're gone.
9: Windows. No, the iron bars are undisturbed. What happened to them, Juan? They just disappeared, all of them.
11: Nuestro Padre Cielo.
9: All right, Juan. Pray later.
11: Senor, I think you'd better send for the priest in Hollywood.
9: Later, later, Juan. They just disappeared.
11: Look here in the closet.
9: See?
11: Hey, bottles, hundreds of bottles. Chartreuse, cognac, absinthe, tequila, Turkish cigarettes, and boxes of pure Havana cigars. These crazy Americanos. Why should anyone leave all this behind?
9: What? Never question Providence. There is enough here to last us both for a month. What? I think we can look forward to a most happy future.

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1: Now, about next week. Suppose that you were a private detective, and into your office walked a strange-looking client. 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We'll tell you about it next week.
0: Tonight's adventure in Dimension X was the Ray Bradbury story, To the Future, as adapted for radio by Ernest Canoy. John Larkin was heard as Bill, and Jan Miner as Susan. 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

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For this is a time of mystery. A time when imagination is free and moves forward swiftly, silently. This is... The Haunting Hour.

0: The People in the House. All houses have their secrets. And the house on East 67th Street in New York was no exception. Its rooms had seen the births and deaths of seven generations of Thatchers. And now they look down with despair upon the three people living within its walls. Evans Thatcher III, his son Kendall, Kendall's lovely wife Margaret. For evil and hatred stalked the rooms and took you by the throat when you entered the house. It was polite and hidden, but sinister. And present so strongly that you felt you could reach out and touch it.
1: Margaret, come in, my dear. I've been waiting for you.
2: Oh, I didn't know you were home.
1: Aren't you forgetting something, my dear?
2: I didn't know you were home, Father.
1: That's much better, Margaret. I only ask that you behave as any daughter should to a father-in-law.
2: Where's Kendall, Father?
1: My dear, Kendall is only my son, but he's your husband. I'm surprised you should ask me his whereabouts. Most wives of my acquaintance are...
2: All right, Kendall isn't home. Let's stop acting.
1: My dear child, I've never acted with you. It is you who pretends to like me. I take little pains to conceal my dislike of you.
2: I hate you. I hate you more than I believed I could ever hate another human being. And if it weren't for Kendall...
1: Why don't you divorce Kendall, my dear? I'd gladly pay for it. Kendall isn't the proper husband for you. You should have married a strong young detective. There was a suitable match for you. By the way, what was his name?
2: Walters. Larry Walters.
1: Oh, yeah.
2: I remember the name perfectly. Father. And I didn't marry him because I was in love with Kendall.
1: Oh, come now, my dear. We both know the truth. You could hardly marry a representative of law and order if you told him the truth about yourself. But after tonight, why, I imagine that difficulty should be solved.
2: Oh, you're completely vile. There's one thing you've never understood. A mind like yours can't understand it. I love Kendall more than I hate you. And I'm not going to leave him alone with you so that you can ruin him completely.
1: Too bad that you can't afford to move out of my house into an apartment of your own, isn't it? I'm sure that if Kendall could get a job and support you, you'd be deliriously happy.
2: Yes, I would. But you've taken good care to see that Kendall is too weak to go out in the world, haven't you?
1: Now, my dear Margaret...
2: Don't think I don't know what you're doing. You've hated Kendall since the day he was born and deliberately set out to ruin him by giving him everything he wanted. You've made Kendall so completely dependent upon you that he's afraid to leave. You've pampered him so that he's fit for nothing.
1: You're insane.
2: No, I'm not. I'm perfectly sane and willing to stay here and fight you till I've made a man out of Kendall. And we both walk out of this house together with our heads up.
1: And I'll see you both dead and rotting first. Oh, good evening, Kendall. Did you take my message to the club?
3: Yes, Father. Mr. Ainslie said there was no reply.
1: Oh?
3: Hello, Margaret.
2: Hello, darling. Well, aren't you even going to kiss me? I haven't seen you since this morning.
3: You bet I am.
1: Nonsense, Kendall. Stop acting as if you were a newlywed instead of behaving like a man who's been married a whole year.
2: Well, my mother and father were married 22 years, and he kissed her every night when he came home.
3: There. You see, Father, kissing your wife.
1: Kendall, come along upstairs. I want to talk to you. My dear Margaret, you'd better change. We're dining with some friends of mine.
2: But Kendall and I had planned to eat home tonight, Father.
1: Did you? I didn't. I don't very well see how you can. I left instructions that there was to be no marketing today and gave the servants the night off. Are you coming, Kendall?
3: Yes, Father. I'll see you later, Margaret.
2: I hate you, Evans Thatcher. I hate you. I wish you were dead.

0: Larry, is that you?
1: Margaret, what is it? What's the matter?
0: Larry, I've got to see you.
2: Foolish child.
0: I must have a wrong number.
1: No, you haven't, Margaret. You're in trouble. I'll be right over.
0: No, you mustn't. You mustn't. Goodbye.
3: Well, are we all ready? Margaret, you look beautiful in that dress.
2: I'm afraid that the dress will have to go back, Kendall.
3: But, Father, why? You said yourself...
2: I changed my mind. I will not pay for it.
0: I don't want you to pay for it. I didn't ask you to buy it. Oh, Kendall. Kendall, can't you see what he's doing to us? I don't want him to pay for anything of mine ever. Kendall, please. Please, let's get out of this house now.
2: Margaret is hysterical, Kendall. She doesn't know what she's saying. She's just done something very stupid and childish, for which I'm afraid I must punish you, Kendall.
0: No, I'm not going to stand by and see this again. You're not
2: going to...
0: Come
2: here, Kendall.
0: I'm sorry, Father, really, I'm sorry. I mean it, I'll never do
2: it's
0: it again.
2: It's a little late for that, my dear. Come here, Kendall.
0: You can have the telephone taken out, I promise. Please don't hit Kendall. Oh, please.

0: Mr. Thatcher?
1: Oh, come in, Mr. Walters. It was thoughtful of you to telephone, let me know you were coming. It enabled me to open the door myself. I don't like to let the servants know that I have detectives calling on me.
0: Oh, you don't like detectives, Mr. Thatcher?
1: Not in my house. As a matter of fact, though, I've been expecting a call from you for a few days now. Ever since Margaret was so foolish as to telephone you the other night.
0: As a matter of fact, Mr. Thatcher, that's just the reason for my visit. Margaret didn't sound at all well to me.
1: Very observant of you, Mr. Walters. Margaret isn't well. She's a neurotic.
0: That's funny. When I knew her, she was a perfectly healthy young lady.
1: Perhaps. But now she's definitely neurotic.
0: Then, of course, you've put her under the care of a physician.
1: I dislike your attitude very much. Are you implying that my son and I aren't treating Margaret properly? Because if you are, you can get out now. Actually, you have no right in this house. I received you because I wanted to show you that there was no reason for Margaret's call to you the other night. Now I shall let you see Margaret. You can hear from her own lips what I've been telling you.
0: Yeah, I'd like to see her.
1: If you'll excuse me, I'll go up and bring her down myself.
0: Thanks.
1: I won't offer you a drink. However, the radio is over there. If you wish to turn it on, it may help you pass the time.

0: program of dance music to bring you a special bulletin. Dandy Jim Carey broke out of the death house a little over 4 hours ago.
1: Holy mackerel.
0: With only 2 days before his execution, Dandy Jim became the first prisoner ever to escape from the death house. The police have thrown a dragnet all over the country and promise a speedy arrest. Keep tuned to this station for further details.
2: Here he is, Margaret. Please tell him how you feel.
3: Hello, Margaret.
4: Hello, Larry. I don't know what was the matter with me. I was just upset and nervous. That's why I called you, Larry.
3: Yeah, that's what Mr. Thatcher told me.
2: Now, look here, Walters. I've stood for a lot from you because you were a friend of Margaret's. But I'm telling you, I'm not going to stand for any more insinuations. It won't do you, either Margaret or Kendall, any good at all. Remember that, Margaret.
3: I'm not insinuating anything, Mr. Thatcher, but I'm not a fool. I know darn well that Margaret called me for some reason, and I don't believe a word of what you're saying.
2: All right. You've succeeded in making me do something that's very painful, both to me and Margaret.
4: Please go, Larry. Please. I don't need your help. I don't want it.
2: Don't worry, Margaret. I promise you that this won't affect Kendall at all. Now, Mr. Walters, here are the facts. Margaret's made a very good marriage.
3: Yeah, I know.
2: Exactly. Exactly. A girl in Margaret's position has no right to expect to marry my son. You see, Mr. Walters, my son was brought up with everything in the world he wanted. His for the asking. Margaret, on the other hand, had a much different life. Much different.
3: You mean that she wasn't spoiled?
2: That and other things. If I did spoil Kendall, Mr. Walters, it's only natural. When a child's mother dies at the birth of a child, and a man has to be both father and mother, his son is apt to be indulged.
4: Or hated.
2: Have you ever heard of Dandy Jim Carey, Mr. Walters?
3: Oh, of course.
2: He's in the death house now, awaiting execution. You didn't know that he was Margaret's brother, did you?
4: Oh.
2: You see what your insinuations have made me do, Mr. Walters.
3: Uh-huh. I see. But it may interest you to know that Dandy Jim escaped from the death house 4 hours ago.
2: What?
4: Thank heaven.
3: I think that's your phone.
4: I'll answer it.
2: I wouldn't dream of it, my dear. I'll go.
3: Margaret. Margaret, why didn't you tell me? I can see you're in a jam. Let me help.
4: I can't, Larry. Just leave me alone. It's best that way.
2: Hello?
4: Believe me.
2: Hello. Hello, answer there.
3: But, Margaret, I only want to help. Believe me.
2: Evidently, wrong number.
3: Yeah. You seem to have a lot of them around this house.
2: And now, Mr. Walters, I think there's nothing more for us to say to each other, so...
3: Good night. If you want me, Margaret.
2: She'll know where to reach you. Good night, Mr. Walters. And now, my dear, we'll wait for the telephone to ring again. Only this time, when Mr. Walters isn't here, you will answer.
4: No. No, I won't.
2: I think you will. Won't you, my dear? I think you will. Won't you, my dear?
4: Where's Kendall? I want Kendall.
2: Kendall won't help you. He never will.
4: Stop it! Stop!
2: Certainly. All you have to do is to pick up the telephone and say what I tell you. Well, you wouldn't want to disappoint your brother, would you? He desperately wants to get in touch with you.
4: All right.

0: And so the drama that was touching the lives of the people in the house on East 67th Street came swiftly to its violent conclusion. Evans Thatcher III was determined to dominate and rule his son Kendall at all costs, hating his son from the day he was born, bringing him up a weakling by pampering him. He resented Kendall's marriage to Margaret Carey, a beautiful and strong-willed girl who is determined to break Evans Thatcher's hold over his son. Only Margaret had a brother, Dandy Jim Carey, who had escaped from the death house and is even now trying to get in touch with her, while she sits on a bench in Central Park waiting anxiously for Kendall.
1: Oh, Margaret, I'm sorry I'm late. I tried to get away, but Father...
2: I know, darling. Sit down here right next to me on the bench. Oh, the park's beautiful at night, isn't it, Kendall?
1: Mm. Gee, I look forward so much to sitting here quietly with you. It's the only time in the whole day that I'm happy.
2: Do you think that's right, Kendall, darling?
1: Huh? What do you mean?
2: Well, that two people so much in love and married should live... be only happy when they can sneak away from the house they live in to sit in the park and hold hands.
1: Oh, Margaret. I know. I'm no good. Why don't you leave me?
2: Oh, stop saying that, Kendall. Don't you realize that's just what your father wants?
1: I know, but there is just nothing I can do about it.
2: But there is. You're going to have to make a decision, my darling. You're going to have to come away with me.
1: I want to. So much. But I'm scared. We'll starve, Margaret.
2: Well, we won't. I tell you, we won't.
1: It's hopeless. Do you think that I could stand watching you work and support me?
2: You wouldn't have to. You could go to work.
1: I want to. But you know what happened when we tried it once before. Father saw to it that no one would hire me. And if I did get a job, he had me fired.
2: Well, we made a mistake. We'll have to leave New York.
1: Where will we go?
2: What difference does it make? We'll be together and... and we'll be happy.
1: But you won't have anything. I don't care so much for myself, but I couldn't stand it for you.
2: That's not true, Kendall.
1: Do you mean I'm lying? You mean that I really don't want to go with you?
2: I mean that you're afraid to face the facts. You have no reason to be afraid for me. I wasn't wealthy before I married you, and I wasn't unhappy. I am now. I won't be because I love you very much if we go away together. I don't care how little we have, as long as we're people, living together, supporting ourselves and away from your father.
1: Margaret, I will. We'll go away. We'll never see my father again.
2: Oh, Kendall, darling. Oh, when will we go, Kendall? Tomorrow?
1: No, we'll have to make plans.
2: Why? Your mind is made up, isn't it?
1: Of course it is, but we... can't just pack up and go like that.
2: Why not?
1: Well, there are things to do. We have to find a place to go, get the tickets.
2: And... we'll go down to the station and get on a train. What difference does it make where we go?
1: But we can't rush. We... maybe...
2: Oh. All right, Kendall. I have an appointment now.
1: With whom?
2: Your father and my brother. I don't suppose you want to come with me.
1: I think it's better if I stay out of this.
2: Yes, Kendall. I guess I have to face it. I think it's better if I stay out of your life, too. Permanently.
1: Margaret.
2: Yes, Kendall. I love you very much, but you'll never break away from your father. As he told me, he'd done too good a job.
1: Well, you talk as if Father were deliberately
2: trying to... You don't see it. You'll never see it. Goodbye, Kendall.
1: No, Margaret, wait.

0: Are you going to help him get away?
1: Question is premature, my dear. This reunion between beautiful sister and doomed brother appeals to my sense of the dramatic. That is why I brought you to the Castle Club tonight. I hope you realize the honor I've conferred upon you. The first woman ever to set foot in the Castle Chess Club.
0: That was your idea, wasn't it? You're the president of the club, and you made them put that rule into effect.
1: Why, yes, my dear. Now that you mention it, it was. You see, I don't believe that a chess club is any place for a woman.
0: That isn't the real reason. You hate women. You've hated us all ever since your wife died. And that's why you hate the son you think caused her death.
1: Shut up. Silence.
0: Shouting doesn't change anything. I'm right. That's the explanation for you and everything you've done.
1: You're impudent. And you shall pay for it.
0: I don't care. I'll do anything you want if you'll only help Jim get away.
1: Do you realize, Margaret, that you're asking me to break the law? Aiding an escaped criminal?
0: Stop it. I know all about you. How do you think I met Kendall? It was through Jim, of course. I knew that you were the leader in all the crooked business that Jim was doing. I begged him to stop, but he wouldn't.
1: Thank you for being so frank. I often wondered how much you knew about me.
0: And I know that it was your fault Jim killed Mr. Merritt.
1: Rather a bold knock for a man who's hiding. Open the door. Your brother will be glad to see you.
0: Kendall!
1: What do you mean by coming in here?
2: I thought that you should know that... Well, I followed you.
1: You followed me? For what reason? I specifically told you...
2: I noticed Larry Walters following you, too, and I thought maybe there was some trouble.
1: Well, it was very thoughtful of you, Kendall. Very thoughtful indeed. But as you see, there's nothing wrong. Margaret and I were just having a little chat. You can go now. Did you hear me, Kendall? I said you can go.
2: I heard you, Father.
0: Kendall, I want you to stay.
1: You'll regret this, my dear Margaret. Go home, Kendall.
0: If you won't do as I ask, then I want Kendall to stay.
1: I hope you heard what Margaret just said, Kendall. A deliberate attempt to blackmail your father and to do something unlawful.
2: Well, I don't... I'm not...
0: It's time you knew the truth, Kendall. We've been married a whole year, and if you're ever going to become a worthwhile person, now is the time.
1: Margaret.
0: You can't stop me now. I'm going to tell him.
1: Kendall, you can prepare yourself for some vicious lies.
0: Kendall, you're going to have to be strong enough to face the truth. Your father is a blackmailer.
2: I don't believe it. No, Margaret,
0: it's true. After your mother died, when you were born, Evans Thatcher became a bitter, rotten old man. He used his position and his reputation to find out things about people, and then he blackmailed them.
1: Ridiculous.
2: But Margaret, Father didn't need money.
0: He liked to hurt people, to see them squirm. He wanted to hurt the world because he'd been hurt.
1: Kendall, she hates me so much, she's trying to poison your mind against me. She hasn't one iota of proof.
0: You covered your tracks well, didn't you? You had my brother Jim do all the dirty work for you. Didn't you ever wonder, Kendall, what business affairs your father and Jim could possibly have had together?
2: Well, it did seem kind of peculiar.
1: Kendall, go home. Let me handle this. I'll explain everything to you in the morning. My word of honor.
2: But, Father...
1: You have my word. Go home.
3: Hello, everybody. Well, this is a nice little family gathering.
0: Jim!
1: Stay where you are, Jim. Stay right where you are, or this gun might go off. Go on, Kendall. Get out.
2: No. No, I'm staying. I want to hear all of this.
3: Yeah. Tell your son how you double-crossed me with Merritt.
1: Shut up!
3: Why? What have I got to lose? If you don't kill me, the cops will. But why don't you tell your son how you made me pack a gun when I went to Merritt's and how you knew he'd have one, too?
2: So it's true. Margaret wasn't lying. You are an evil old man.
1: One more step, Jimmy, you'll be dead.
0: Jim, wait. Mrs. Thatcher will help you to get away.
3: Too late now, sis. But he could have helped me, he folded. And I kept my mouth shut in court for him.
1: Now we'll have the truth. You didn't accuse me because no one would have believed you. I was too careful.
3: What's the difference? First I'm going to kill you, and then I'm going to die happy. Now get out of my way, Kendall.
1: Stand back, Kendall. He's not going to hurt me. I'm going to kill him. I won't be blamed for it. He's an escaped convict.
0: I'll tell. I swear I'll tell. I'll tell the police just how it happened.
1: You're not going to be alive to tell anyone anything. Kendall, stand back.
2: You're not going to shoot, Father, or you'll have to shoot me first.
1: Get out of my way. Are you crazy?
2: No, Father. Just seeing you as you really are. I'm growing up, Father.
1: You idiot! These fools can ruin me. I'm going to say that Jim killed Margaret. Then we took the gun away from you. But I had to shoot him in self-defense.
4: All right. Hold it. Everybody reach.
1: Oh, thank heavens you come, Walters. You can arrest this convict.
4: And you, Mr. Thatcher. Now I know.

0: Why you dislike detectives. Drop that gun. Come along, Jim.
1: Give me that gun, Dasher. No. Give it to me, Rat.
0: Break it up. Break it up, you two.
1: All right. Here. Take this.
2: Better this way.
0: You all right, Jim?
2: I'm okay. I'll be dead a little quicker than you thought. And, well, thanks for getting Thatcher for me.
0: I didn't get him for anybody. He took a shot at Margaret.
2: Thanks, anyway. Now Margaret will be all right. Won't you, sis?
3: You mean we'll be all right, Jim? Kendall and me.
4: Yes, that's right, Jim. Don't you worry about Margaret. We'll be really together now.

From shadows and stillness, mystery weaves a spell of strangest fascination, charging the mind with doubts and fears. For mystery is a strange companion, a living memory in the haunting hour.

0: Wheat Chex, Rice Chex, and Good Hot Ralston present Space Patrol! High adventure in the wild, vast reaches of space. Missions of daring in the name of interplanetary justice. Travel into the future with Buzz Corey, Commander-in-Chief of the Space Patrol! In today's transcribed Space Patrol adventure, Buzz and Happy are in an underground passage deep beneath Saturn City, attempting to capture a plutonium thief, Victor Drumlin. Drumlin has reversed the atmosphere pumps and is drawing deadly methane gas from Saturn's atmosphere into the lower levels. Protected by a shielded hideout, Drumlin refuses to surrender.
1: That methane gas isn't going to stop us, Drumlin. We can break that door down before it reaches this level.
2: That door is built to shield against an explosion, Corey. The kind you're going to hear in a moment.
3: What does he mean, Commander?
1: He's bluffing, Happy. Methane isn't explosive.
2: It is! When mixed with ordinary air and ignited. Listen!
3: What's that, Commander?
1: He's turning the generators, Happy. If he overloads them, he'll ignite the gas and blow up Saturn City.
0: We'll return in just a moment with today's exciting Space Patrol adventure, The Secret of Sub-Level 7. Say, gang, how are you at imitations? Well, this is Captain Dick Tufeld speaking, and here's my idea of how a cosmic surface car sounds with just ordinary fuel in its tank. Vroom! But. Now here's that same car with super fuel in its tank. Vroom! Yes, sir. That cosmic surface car is really roaring now because it's supercharged with super fuel. And, gang, the same is true with you. What happens when you have ordinary fuel for breakfast? Well, you move like this. But. 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You're just a putt-putt. 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So eat a power breakfast with Rice Chex or Wheat Chex and get supercharged. 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And remember, inside of each package, you get a mysterious magic space picture. And now, today's Space Patrol adventure, The Secret of Sub-Level 7. All day long, huge crowds have thronged United Planets Park on the man-made planet Terra. All the leading scientists from Mercury to Pluto have been demonstrating improvements in spaceship equipment, in surface cars, also in such home appliances as the Diatronic Chef, which will prepare any one of 1,000 different dinners in 30 seconds merely by dialing a number. Cadet Happy has been a fascinated spectator at most of these exhibits, but now he's returned to Commander Corey's office at Space Patrol headquarters.
3: Commander...
4: Well, Happy, I didn't expect you back for another hour.
3: I thought I'd better give you this note, sir. It's marked urgent.
4: Oh, who gave it to him?
3: That's the odd part of it, sir. I don't know. Somebody in the crowd slipped it in my belt somewhere in the Hall of Science.
4: Evidently, someone doesn't have much confidence in our official message service.
3: It might be a joke of some kind, Commander. One of the new cadets testing me to see what I'd do.
4: Hmm. I'm glad you brought this to me, Happy.
3: Is it important, sir?
4: If it isn't someone's idea of a practical joke, it's very important. Listen to this. 9 months ago, 250,000 credits worth of plutonium was stolen from reactor plant number 5 on Jupiter's third moon. If you want to know who was behind that theft, come to apartment 15J, Einstein Terrace at 1300 hours Universal Star Time today.
3: Smoking rockets. What's the signature, sir?
4: There's no signature.
3: They're not taking any chance of being caught. Yeah, it must be somebody's idea of a funny joke.
4: Except that the theft of plutonium wasn't made public, and we're still looking for the thieves. Happy, go to the electro directory and see who lives at 15J Einstein Terrace.
3: Yes, sir.
4: You'll find Einstein Terrace in City Zone 5.
3: I've got it, Commander. Now the address, 15J. The indicator panel says Vogel, Edmund R., occupational code number 3-146.28.
4: Happy, it's 1222 now. We'll have time to make a quick check on him in the files before we pay him a visit.
3: This is a pretty fancy neighborhood for a production analyst. We must get pretty good pay.
4: It depends on how good they are, Happy.
5: Yes?
4: I'm looking for Edmund Vogel.
5: I am Edmund Vogel. What can I do for you?
4: I'm Commander Corey of the Space Patrol. Cadet Happy here gave me a message.
5: A message?
4: Perhaps we'd better talk inside, Mr. Vogel.
5: Why, yes, of course. Come in, gentlemen. What's this about a message, Commander?
4: Were you at the Hall of Science in United Planets Park at any time today?
5: Why, no. I had intended to go, but some urgent business came up.
4: Mr. Vogel, see this envelope?
5: Yes.
4: Would you write that address or order anyone else to write it?
5: No, I don't know a thing about it. What makes you think I do?
4: The message inside asked me to come here at 1300 Universal Star Time.
5: Oh? But what about?
4: If you don't already know and you have no reason for contacting me, then we'll just consider the incident closed. Sorry to have bothered you, Mr. Vogel.
5: That's quite all right, Commander. Here, I'll open the door.
4: Oh, one more thing, Mr. Vogel.
5: Yes?
4: Do you know of anyone who goes in for practical jokes of this kind?
5: Oh, no, Commander. I'm afraid my friends and acquaintances are... Well, you might consider them a little on the dull side.
4: Do you know anyone who has a grudge against you?
5: No, Commander. I'm completely mystified by the whole affair.
4: All right, Mr. Vogel. Thanks for your cooperation. Let's go, Happy.
5: Goodbye, Commander.

0: Well, there, go on, Mr. Drumlin.
1: I know. I heard the whole thing.
0: Didn't you think I handled it very well?
1: Yes, but you could have handled it better, Ogle, if you hadn't written that note in the first place.
0: But I explained it to you. I needed the reward money. If you haven't given me what you promised, I couldn't even find you.
1: I got your message all right, but I couldn't risk answering them. However, I had my men watching you just in case you tried informing the space patrol, which was a lucky hunch on my part.
0: I've told you I was sorry. But now that you've promised me my money and I've denied writing that note, everything's all right again, isn't it, Mr. Drumlin?
1: Yes, as long as you watch your step.
0: I will, I promise.
1: I'll give you the money right now. But remember this. I couldn't have taken the plutonium without the help of the information I got from you.
0: But at the time, I didn't know why you wanted it.
1: Yes. Well, try to make Corey believe that. Here's your money.
0: Thank you, Mr. Drumlin. Thank you very much.
1: And don't forget, this definitely makes you a party to the crime. Think that over the next time you feel like sneaking notes to one of Corey's men.
0: It won't happen again.
1: I'm sure it won't, Vogel. In fact, I am quite...
2: Here are those handwriting blow-ups, Commander.
3: Good. Major Robertson certainly rushed them through.
2: Oh, well, this is just the preliminary check, sir. The Major says an expert is working out the detailed analysis.
3: Well, let's see what we've got here, Happy.
2: Well, this is a blow-up of the note, and this is a Magna photo of Vogel's own handwriting. And these are notations he made while working on charts and reports for his company.
3: Hmm. They seem to correspond pretty well with the letters and figures in the note you found in your belt.
2: Major Robertson says there are at least six similarity characteristics.
3: That's pretty conclusive, Happy. I'd say that Vogel wrote the note, all right.
2: But why would he deny it?
3: Perhaps something happened to change his mind.
2: Well, how do we find out for sure, sir? Wait for the experts to finish the analysis?
3: There's a quicker way. We'll bring Vogel here for a brainograph test.
4: Let's go back to his apartment.
2: Well, he doesn't seem to be home, sir.
3: I'll try the door. Locked. We'll use the Magna key and have a look around. From the looks of things, I'd say we're a little late.
2: You mean someone else had the idea of searching Vogel's place for evidence?
3: No, Happy. It looks like Vogel suddenly decided to leave and packed in a great hurry. These clothes lying around are freshly pressed and laundered. They don't look as though they'd been pawed through by anyone searching for something.
2: Yes, sir, that's right.
3: This whole place has the air of a man who suddenly decided to run away, and in the confusion had a hard time deciding what to take with him.
2: He certainly must have decided to travel light.
3: Happy, look around, see if you can find any letters or spacograms.
2: All right, Commander.
3: Here's an example of Vogel's writing. Here in a notepad by the spacophone. Now, they're just figures.
2: Maybe they'll match the figures in the note.
3: I'll take them along. Well, let's see. They were written in a hurry. One line has been crossed out. Now, if we had some way of knowing what these numbers mean. Here, take a look at them, Hap.
2: Yes, sir. 59-1400, that's crossed out, and 63-1430.
3: What do they suggest to you?
2: Well, how about the time? 1400 and 1430 could be universal start time.
3: Yes, it could. It's after 1400 now.
2: Yeah, but 59 and 63, I draw a blank on those.
3: Vogel may be planning to leave Terra. Space Control Special Information Section, Commander Corey calling.
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3: Lieutenant, are any space flights scheduled to blast off from Terra at 1400 and 1430 Universal Star Time today?
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5: Be with you in a minute.
3: I'll hang on. Happy, while we're waiting, keep searching this apartment.
2: Somebody's at the door, sir.
3: Let's see who it is and bring them in here. I don't want anyone to tip off Vogel that we're after him.
2: Yes, sir.
1: Vogel, sorry. I must be in the wrong apartment.
2: Will you step in, please?
1: Look, obviously I have made a mistake. Sorry to have bothered you.
2: My orders are to bring you to Commander Corey.
1: What's this all about?
2: You'll save yourself a lot of trouble if you just come in. How about it?
1: Sure. Anything to oblige.
2: Commander's right in here.
1: Commander, I think I'm entitled to an explanation.
3: Are you here to see Vogel?
1: Vogel? Why...
2: He mentioned Vogel's name when I opened the door, sir.
1: Yes, I came to see Vogel. Where is he?
3: That's what I want to know. Did you have an appointment with him?
1: Well, not exactly. I've talked to him about doing a production survey for me. and I thought I'd drop in and clear up a few questions that have been bothering me.
3: Who are you?
1: My name is Drumlin, Victor Drumlin. I represent a firm that has a new hard metals extrusion process. Vogel was recommended to me by an acquaintance. I scarcely know the man.
3: When did you see Vogel last, Mr. Drumlin?
1: Let me see. It was 2 days ago. We had lunch together.
3: Did he seem worried about anything? Anxious? Nervous?
1: Not that I noticed. I hope nothing is wrong.
5: Information section to Commander Corey.
3: Just a moment, Mr. Drumlin.
1: All right, Commander.
3: Corey here. Go ahead, Lieutenant.
5: I have the information on blast-off time, sir. Flight 59, blast-off for Venus, 1400. Flight 82, blast-off for Earth, 1421. Flight 63 for Jupiter, 1430. Nothing more till 15-5.
3: Thanks, Lieutenant. Corey out. Well, Happy, it looks as though Vogel was interested in that 1430 ship for Jupiter, Flight 63.
2: It's 1415 now, sir.
3: We'll have time to pick him up. Mr. Drumlin, Mr. Drumlin, what's the matter?
1: Get a doctor.
3: Catch him, Happy.
2: I've got him, sir.
3: Let's put him here on the couch. Easy now.
2: You're going to be all right, Mr. Drumlin. Just take it easy. Here, I'll loosen your collar.
1: I'm sorry to be such a nuisance.
2: Oh, that's all right.
1: Thanks, Cadet.
2: Commander, he's got my ray gun.
3: Drumlin, what's the idea?
1: I'll show you, Corey. Turn around, both of you.
3: Do as he says, Hap.
1: Now. There. I just have time to get to the spaceport and stop Vogel.
4: 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And remember, inside the package, there's a mysterious magic space picture. And now, back to our Space Patrol adventure, The Secret of Sub-Level 7. Buzz and Happy have been knocked unconscious by Victor Drumlin to prevent them from finding Edmund Vogel and discovering that Drumlin is the mastermind behind the unsolved theft of a large amount of plutonium from a reactor plant on Jupiter's third moon. Leaving Buzz and Happy in Vogel's apartment on Terra, Drumlin has raced to the Terra spaceport to keep Vogel from boarding a Jupiter-bound spaceship. Calmly, casually, Drumlin scans the crowded terminal, then approaches a nervous-looking man pacing near a row of public communications booths.
1: Going away, Vogel?
0: Mr. Drumlin?
1: I hope you're not planning on taking the 1430 ship to Jupiter.
0: How'd you know that?
1: From Commander Corey. And if I hadn't interfered, he would be here now instead of me.
0: What have you done? What have you got me into?
1: Now, take it easy. I'm here to help you. We'll blast off right away in my private cruiser.
0: No, leave me alone. I don't want any more of this. Here, I'll give you back your money.
1: I don't care about the money. Your behavior is attracting attention. Here, let me give you something to quiet your nerves. Don't be alarmed. It's just an electroinjector treatment. Just step inside this communication booth until it takes effect.
0: Mr. Drumlin, please. I don't want to go with you.
1: Inside this boat. There are comfortable seats for both of us. Just sit down. That's it. Now, we'll just sit here pleasantly as though we were phoning a mutual friend. Of course, in a moment, when the electroinjector takes effect, you won't be able to talk, much less raise an alarm.
0: Drumlin, listen to me.
1: However, you will be able to walk where I guide you. Keep your hands away from the control switches. If I hear the operator's voice, I'm afraid I'll have to finish this interview rather unpleasantly.
0: Let me alone, Drumlin.
1: I can't leave you here to spill all you know to Corey. But you'll be safe with me in sub-level 7. Don't try to talk. You'll have nothing to worry about. Corey will never find either of us in sub-level 7. That's the old underground section of Saturn City that was sealed off years ago when the new levels were finished under the eastern end of the city. That's where I've been hiding out all these months. All right. Let's go. Stand up. That's it. We'll go to my ship, and if anyone asks any questions, I'll merely say that I am a doctor, and you're my patient, and we're going to Mars for further...
0: Oh. Happy.
2: Oh, Commander, what happened?
0: Our pal Drumlin knocked us out.
2: My head feels like a meteor hit it.
0: We'll exchange symptoms later. Oh, look at the time. It's 14:55.
2: We're too late to stop Vogel.
0: Let's hope Drumlin was too late to warn him. I'll call Space Control to hold Flight 63 when it lands at Jupiter City. Then we'll get over to headquarters and see what we can find out about Drumlin.
1: This isn't very much farther, Vogel.
6: It's so cold and dark down here.
1: When the passageway turns, we can turn on the lights. Then it's just a few yards further to my living quarters. You'll find them quite comfortable.
6: I don't like it down here. It's like being shut up in a tomb.
1: No one will think of looking for us here. We'll have light and heat and plenty of food. All the convenience of city life, with none of the congestion.
6: How long will we have to stay here in sub-level 7?
1: Oh, when you get used to it, it's pleasant. It's as pleasant as living on the surface of a planet. The old atmosphere plant and power plant are still in working order. The city could use them in an emergency. Now, we can have some more.
0: Happy, has anything come in about Vogel while I've been out?
2: Not a thing, sir. Except that he definitely wasn't on the ship to Jupiter. And I haven't been able to locate much information about this Drumlin either, sir.
0: Drumlin must have been in on this plutonium theft with Vogel.
2: Well, maybe Drumlin's the brains behind all this.
0: If he is, he won't hesitate to remove weaklings like Vogel if they threaten his safety. Here, Happy, put this on the microtape playback.
2: Yes, sir. What is it, sir?
0: It's a reel of tape from Spaceport Communications.
2: Oh?
0: Public booth number 23 from the delay transmission circuit.
2: Delay transmission, sir?
0: It's a new service for civilian space travelers, Happy. You wouldn't come in contact with it ordinarily, since our personnel use official facilities. But in the public booths, there's a special switch that turns on a tape recording device.
2: Uh-huh.
0: You give your name and the name and location of the person you want to talk to, then give the message, and then the communications operator transmit the message at a later time.
2: Oh, I see. Like if a man has to make a space trip in a hurry and his wife isn't home, he goes into a booth, presses a switch, and says, "Myrtle, this is Joe. You weren't home when I called. Had to go to Venus on business. Be back Friday."
0: Now, that's the idea. This particular tape you're queuing up caused a problem. There was no information indicating where it was to be relayed, but luckily the operator checking the tape recognized a couple of names. All right, turn on the playback.
2: Yes, sir.
5: Let me alone, Drumlin.
2: Drumlin?
5: Shh. Don't try to talk. You have nothing to worry about. Corey will never find either of us in sub-level 7. That's the old underground section of Saturn City. It was sealed off years ago when new levels were finished under the eastern end of the city. That's where I've been hiding out all these months. All right, Vogel. Let's go. Stand up.
2: That's the end of it, sir. It's Vogel and Drumlin, all right. But how come their voices are on a delayed transmission tape?
0: They must have gone into a booth for the sake of privacy. By the tone of Vogel's voice, he wasn't too happy about it.
2: No.
0: Either one of them accidentally kicked the switch that turned on the recorder, or Vogel managed to kick it on without attracting Drumlin's attention.
2: Then they're in Saturn City.
0: Down in the 7th level.
2: Well, we can space a phone Saturn City and have them surrounded in no time.
0: Yes, if we didn't care about what happens to Vogel.
2: Huh?
0: Drumlin wouldn't hesitate to get rid of Vogel if he thought he could escape by himself. Drumlin probably knows that ancient underground section of Saturn City better than anyone.
2: You're right, sir. Well, what do we do?
0: We'll blast off for Saturn City and contact the city engineer. We'll get maps of the old underground region. Then you and I'll go down there and look for Drumlin.
7: Mr. Drumlin.
1: Yes, Logan.
7: How long are you going to stay in this awful place? I've asked you 100 times.
1: I know you have, and I'm getting sick of it. Shut up!
7: Then tell me.
1: All right, Logan. I will. If you had any sense of gratitude, or any sense for that matter, you know I brought you here to spare your life.
7: Spare my life? Why, Space Patrol wouldn't destroy me.
1: No, but I would. If I knew the Space Patrol had a chance of capturing you.
7: Mr. Drumlin, why?
1: You're a weakling, Vogel. You tell everything you know about me if Corey pointed a finger at you.
7: But I didn't. How about yesterday in my apartment?
1: Yes, you got rid of Corey for a while. Because you knew I was in the next room, ready to blast both Corey and you if you spilled the thing. But you didn't have the brains to deceive Corey completely.
7: But I can't spend the rest of my life cooped up in this sub-level 7.
1: I'm tired of listening to your whining, Vogel. Now understand this. You live in sub-level 7 or not at all. On the surface of any planet, Corey could find you. And I'd be finished. So make up your mind to live here or not at all.
7: There must be some other solution, Mr. Drumlin. I'll go crazy down here. I'm used to using my mind, figuring, planning. Down here, there's nothing to think about.
1: But... Shut up!
7: Listen. What's that? Footsteps.
1: My warning system has picked them up. Somebody's here in sub-level 7.
7: Listen to them. They must be coming after
1: us. You keep quiet. There can't be more than two or three of them. Possibly just a routine inspection by a couple of engineers. I'll turn out the lights so they won't suspect we're in here. Now keep still so I can't tell what part of the passage they're in.
2: We must be getting close, Commander.
3: Yes, according to the chief engineer, the most likely place for Vogel and Drumlin to hide out is the old engineering living room. It's right around this next turn.
2: What do we do? Rush?
3: Maybe our best bet. Draw your ray gun.
2: Ready, sir.
3: All right. The door to the living quarters is just a few yards around the corner. Let's get him.
1: All right, Corey. Hold it. Hold it right where you are. Better go back the way you came, Corey. You can't get us. Go on. Get going.
3: Drumlin, can you hear us?
1: You bet we can hear you.
3: Then listen. All the entrances to the upper levels are guarded. You're trapped. If you don't believe me, just try to escape.
1: Listen, I know ways out of this sub-level region that the engineers don't know about. You're the one who's trapped. Listen. Do you hear that, Corey?
3: Yes.
1: Those are the old atmosphere pumps. Right now, they're pumping raw ammonia and methane into the lower levels and separating the methane.
3: Cut them off, Drumlin. I'm coming through that door.
1: I wouldn't try it. That door is built to shield against an explosion. The kind you're going to hear in a moment.
2: What does he mean, Commander?
3: He's bluffing, Happy. Methane isn't explosive. Neither is ammonia.
1: Not by themselves. You couldn't explode raw Saturn atmosphere. But, Commander, I'm pouring pure methane into the lower levels. And I'm going to explode that methane. I'm going to ignite it.
3: Even if you could, you wouldn't be such a fool. You'd blast all these lower levels apart.
1: That's right. And I can do it. Listen. Hear that, Corey?
3: Drumlin, what are you doing?
1: Those are the old generators. I can overload them. Somewhere in the lower levels, something will blow out. The spark will ignite the methane.
3: Drumlin, listen to me. You'll blow yourself up.
1: No, I won't. You and the cadet will get it first. Then the explosion will spread through the lower levels. There'll be panic up above, on the surface, and I can escape. Who's going to worry about capturing me and Vogel? And the whole city is exploding underground.
3: Turn off those generators!
2: Commander, Commander, it's blowing up.
3: Unless we turn those generators off, you'll blow up the entire city.
1: That was the 10th sub-level. It's only a matter of seconds.
3: Come on, Happy. Let's charge that door.
2: What's more,
1: Happy? I'm increasing the power, Corey.
3: With all your weight now, Happy?
2: Yes, sir. They're broken in. Run for it, Vogel.
3: I'll get drunk on the hat. You turn off the generator.
2: Yes, sir. You're too late, Corey. Nothing you can do.
3: Need some help, Happy?
2: I found the switches, sir. There.
3: Well, that does it, Hap. The danger's over. I'll handle Drumlin. You hold Vogel.
2: Yes, Commander. Commander, this man Drumlin threatened my life. He forced me into the whole thing. He stole the platoon.
3: Yes, yes, Vogel. When we get back to Terra, you can write us another note.
8: And this time, Vogel, do us a favor, will you? Sign your name.
4: An exciting preview of next week's Space Patrol adventure in just a moment.
2: This is Cadet Happy, gang. I just saw a top priority bulletin from communications. You know what it said? It said there isn't much more time to get a projectoscope because the offer soon ends. Jump in Jupiter. You just can't be without a projectoscope. Why, it's terrific. It's shaped like a rocket ship, the commander's rocket ship, and it's 6 inches long, and it's made of plastic, and it's blue and yellow, and it's got 4 big tail fins and a radar antenna, and gosh, I'm running out of breath because the projectoscope is just so wonderful I can't tell you about it fast enough. You better take over, Captain Tufeld. I'm grounded.
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0: Good evening, friends of the Inner Sanctum. This is your host, Raymond, ready, as always, to provide you with your weekly ration of screams, gurgles, and blood. All in a spirit of gentle fun, I have no other object in mind, except to reduce you to sniveling wrecks of nerves and shudders. If you got a white sheet handy, you might wrap it around yourself in case a ghost shows up. You'll think you're in the business and pass right on through you.
1: Now, Mr. Raymond, don't be so silly. You know there are no such things as ghosts.
0: Who said that? Oh, hello, Mary Bennett. So you don't believe in ghosts, huh? And, what's that standing behind you, huh?
1: Oh! Oh, you shouldn't have done that, frightening me that way. Shame on you.
0: Oh, I'm sorry, Mary. Can I make amends?
1: Well, you might tell the folks how much you enjoy Lipton tea.
0: Oh, gladly, gladly. Friends, just the other day, a ghost and I were having a conversation about Lipton tea.
1: Now, here. Enough of that. Nobody is interested in what you and the ghost said about Lipton tea.
0: Oh.
1: No. Let's talk about real people and the solid pleasure they get from Lipton's. They drink it at mealtimes. They serve it when friends drop in for a visit. And, of course, they often brew themselves a cup of Lipton's during the day. Just because it's so nice to relax and enjoy that famous brisk flavor. And by the way, that word brisk, B-R-I-S-K, is one that tea experts use. Brisk means that Lipton's always tastes tangy and bracing. It's never flat or wishy-washy. Yes, you just don't know how good tea can be until you know how good Lipton's is.
0: Okay, Mary, suppose you go fry me a cup of tea. But keep the kitchen door open because you're about to hear the story of the Bog Oak Necklace. It's an original radio play by David Driscoll. And our heroine tonight is that beautiful star of stage and screen, Miss Miriam Hopkins, who will play the role of Emily. Now, be calm, be calm. There's nobody standing behind you. At least nobody you can see. At the edge of a lake, in a small New England town, two men are busy digging an excavation.
2: Must have been like a cave around here once, huh?
3: Mm. Yeah, old Miss Bristow used to own this property before she sold it to this here city man who's building.
2: There used to be a fine apple orchard right up there. It was all fine trees once.
3: Let's dig. That's what we're getting paid for.
2: Hey, what's the matter with you, Wally?
3: Look down there what I just hit with my shovel.
2: Hmm? Oh, bone. Oh, some cow, I expect.
3: Cow? That ain't no cow bone, Jerry.
2: Hey, Wally. Huh? Look. Look at this with the bone.
3: Yeah, I see it. And you call it a cow bone now?
2: No, I don't.
3: This here must have been a graveyard once.
2: This here was never no graveyard. The river used to come right up to here almost before the big flood. Before they built the dam.
3: Hey, what are you doing?
2: Get your coat and hat.
3: You're bringing that with you?
2: Of course I am. Hat and this.
3: Yeah, but there must be a skull here, too.
2: Of course there must be. We don't have to look for that, Polly. That ain't our job. Come on.
3: Jerry and me was digging away there, Mr. Warren, down towards the river. And all of a sudden, Jerry kind of yelled. And when I asked him what's the matter, he shows me this leg bone. So I looks and there's the skeleton right at his feet.
2: I see.
3: So I figure you being the county attorney here, you're the man who ought to know first.
2: Yes. Now this place by the river that you're talking about, it's the land that city man bought to build a home on?
3: Yeah, that's right. He bought it from old Miss Emily Bristow. And then we found this, too, around the, well, I guess you'd call it the neck. That is where the neck would be. Is there anything wrong, Mr. Warren?
2: Where did you say you found this bone and this necklace?
3: Well, Jerry and me is making a trench for a water pipe, and we're digging where the old riverbank used to be. Right near the river edge.
2: Leave the necklace with me. If we need any more help, I'll get in touch with you. That's all.
3: Yes, sir.
2: 40 years. 40 years. Emily. Emily Bristow.
1: What do you want with me after 40 years, Andrew?
2: Look, Emily.
1: Well, these are old woman's eyes.
2: Look closer.
1: Take that away. Take it away.
2: The Bog Oak necklace, Emily. Do you remember? Presented to Miss Emily Bristow on her 24th birthday by Andrew Warren.
1: Where did you get it, Andrew?
2: Was found at the river edge on the property you've just sold.
1: Daisy. Daisy.
2: It's come back to us, Emily. After all these years, it's come back to us. The Bog Oak necklace. The necklace that meant the death of your sister, Daisy.
1: Oh, Andrew. Oh, Andrew, darling.
4: Daisy, there aren't two people anywhere as happy as we are.
1: Of course not. May I tell Emily?
4: Why, yes, I suppose so. After all, she's your sister. She should know. Good night, darling.
1: Look at that moon.
4: Smiling at you.
1: Oh. I'm going to close my eyes, and I won't open them until you're down the road out of sight.
4: Good night, sweetheart.
1: Oh. Good night. Good night, sweetheart. Good night, moon. Young ladies shouldn't stand staring at the moon that way.
5: Oh, Emily. You frightened me so.
1: Did I? You had a nice drive with Andrew in the moonlight, I hope.
5: Mm-hmm. Emily. Andrew.
1: Yes?
5: Andrew and I. We're...
1: Oh, darling. How'll I ever stop my heart from beating so?
5: Let me say it for you. You're engaged.
1: There you are. It was easy, wasn't it?
5: For you?
1: You've no idea how easy it was for me.

0: Right here.
1: Emily, I wanted to see you so badly.
0: She's already told me, Andrew.
1: Emily, I want you to understand about this. I know how this must hurt you.
0: You've got to break it off. You've got to. You can't marry her. Andrew, listen to me. Please. Please marry me. I beg you.
1: Emily, we must be sensible.
0: I beg you.
1: If you love me, Emily, you must let me do what I feel is right.
0: I can't let you marry Daisy. You're mine. I must have you. If not me, Andrew, no one. No one else at all.
1: It's too late now. Forgive me.
0: I'll never forgive you. And I'll never let you go.
1: Emily.
0: Never. Never. Never.
2: Emily. Emily, are you asleep?
0: Go to bed, Daisy.
2: Oh, Emily, don't be cross. I can't sleep.
0: You can't sleep?
2: No, I'm so excited. Why, Emily, you're still dressed, too.
0: Oh, so I am.
2: What's the matter, dear? Don't you feel well?
0: Oh, I feel very well. Thank you, Daisy.
2: Emily, what's the matter? Why do you use that tone with me? Oh, darling, you're not feeling well, are you? I can tell by the look on your face. Oh, come on. Come on out into the night. The moon is full, and let's walk up to the apple orchard. After all, Emily, even though we're going to be separated, it won't be forever.

0: to be out here at night.
1: Afraid? Afraid of what?
0: We are at the end of the apple orchard. There's the little patch that goes down the river. I think you'd better go back now.
1: I go back? Well, what'll you do?
0: I'm going to stay here.
1: I wouldn't dream of going back to the house alone.
0: I thought you weren't afraid.
1: All alone? Of course I'd be afraid all alone.
0: Daisy, I don't want you to marry Andrew.
1: Emily?
0: Do you know what you've just said?
1: Certainly.
0: Why, I...
1: Oh, Emily, I'm surprised at you.
0: But you're jealous.
1: That's right. I want you to write to Andrew and tell him that you've thought it over and that you've decided you don't love him and you're not going to marry him.
0: How dare you speak to me that way?
1: Now get out of my way. I'll never talk to you again as long as I live.
0: Have you thought that you mayn't have very long to live?
1: Emily! Emily, I'll scream.
0: No, you won't scream. You won't scream at all. And do you know why, down in that little pigeon heart of yours, you're frightened?
1: Frightened? Let go of my arms. You're hurting me. You're out of your mind, Emily.
0: I'll let you go when you promise to write that letter.
1: I promise. I promise, Emily. Now let go of me.
0: As soon as we get back.
1: Yes, yes, yes.
0: And don't you dare breathe a word of this to anyone ever as long as you live.
1: No, I promise. I promise.
0: Now I think we understand who loves Andrew.
1: Yes.
0: I'll let you go. You don't know how close you came.
1: Come back here, Daisy.
0: You'd run away, would you?
1: Emily! Emily, I wasn't running away. Please let me go. Oh. What are you doing with that necklace? Emily, no! No!
0: I knew I couldn't trust you. I knew I never should have told
1: Help.
0: You.
1: Help! Stop! Emily! You're joking me. I can't breathe. I can't breathe.
0: Oh.

0: Well, girls will be girls, I suppose. It's kind of pity about little Emily, though. Just think what a wonderful hangman she'd have made if she'd been born a girl. Kind of cute, huh? Being taken for a little swing by a girl.
1: Oh, what a terrible woman she is, Mr. Raymond.
0: Oh, now, listen, I like Emily. She's so inventive. Most women will do anything for a necklace, but only Emily knows what to do with a necklace.
1: Now, please, you know very well that the only thing you can do with a necklace is wear it.
0: Oh, yeah? Well, the only thing you can do with Lipton tea is drink it.
1: Well, what's wrong with that? And, Mr. Raymond, maybe you don't realize how often folks do drink Lipton tea. Why, it's the perfect beverage for so many occasions. And that's why it makes sense to have a good supply on hand, to buy the larger, more economical size packages. And it is more economical that way, too. Oh, yes, it's wise to have a large size package of Lipton tea on your shelf, because that well-known brisk flavor, that bracing, full-bodied taste, makes Lipton's always welcome.
0: That gives me an idea. Maybe we should have had Emily and little Daisy talk out their quarrel over a cup of Lipton tea. Oh, man, that'd be chummy. But it's too late now. Daisy is stretched out on the ground with a bog oak necklace twisted tight around her neck. She's not sleeping now. She's just dead to the world. So, let's get back to our star, Miss Miriam Hopkins, who plays the role of Emily.
2: Daisy, get up. Get up this minute and stop teasing me. You're not hurt that bad, and you know you're not. Please get up, Daisy. You're frightening me. Daisy. Daisy, you're acting just as though you were dead.
3: I am dead, Emily. You murdered me. You strangled me with the bog oak necklace.
2: You see, you wouldn't be talking to me if you were dead.
3: You've killed your own sister, Emily, because you were jealous.
2: That voice, that's Daisy's voice. But your lips are not moving. How can you be speaking to me, Daisy, when your lips are not moving?
3: They'll find me here in the orchard with your necklace around my neck. And they'll know you did it. And they'll punish you. You will never be allowed to marry Andrew.
2: I will marry him. I will. Oh, what am I saying? Who am I talking to? Somebody speaking to me with Daisy's voice.
3: And all your life I'll be speaking to you. Just like this. Because you murdered me with the bog oak necklace.
2: I must do something. I must get some help. Somewhere I must get some help. She can't be dead. I just pulled the necklace a little bit, not tightly at all.
3: You pulled it very tightly, Emily. Look at my neck and you'll see. You'll see how tightly you twisted the necklace.
2: Stop it. Stop talking to me.
3: I'll never leave you, Emily. Never as long as you live.
2: You are dead, aren't you? I murdered you. Something dreadful will happen to me. I've got to do something. What can I do? The river. I'm near the river. Stones, yes. With twine, strong twine, wound around the stones and tie the stones to her. And I could throw her into the water from the crag on the hill and the stones would make her sink to the bottom. And then she'd never come back. Never. And who would know?
3: You

0: Maybe when I get back to her, she'll be moving and I'll talk to her. No, she is dead. She is... Oh, I'm running in the wrong direction. It was over there that I killed her. It couldn't have been because she's not there. It was right here. Daisy's gone. She got him walked away somewhere. She's alive.
1: Emily. Oh. I found her, Emily. Strangled to death.
0: I know nothing about it.
1: What are you doing then with that twine in your hand? You wanted to tie stones to her, didn't you? Throw her in the river.
0: I killed her because I was jealous. You're as guilty as I am. Because you should have married me.
1: Yes, I am as guilty as you are. What will become of me now? All my hopes, my ambitions.
0: If we can get rid of the body, then we can get married after all. It'll only take a little while for people to forget, and then we can go away somewhere and begin
1: over. I never want to look at you again as long as I live.
0: Andrew.
1: I hate you. I came back here to speak to you again. I wanted to tell you I'd done a wrong thing. That I ought to marry you. I wanted to arrange with you about Daisy. How we could tell her without hurting her too much. I was heading toward your window when I saw her. Strangled with the Bog Oak necklace.
0: What have you done with the...
1: Exactly what you plan to do. Because no woman would have the strength to do it. I had rope in my rowboat. I tied stones to the body. Rowed a bit into the river with it. Dropped it overboard. The plan works, you're safe.

0: that sound, the sound the necklace makes. I have heard it every night for 40 years. 40 years. Now she's come back to us, to me. Tell me, Andrew, where was it found?
1: She's been there, at the bottom of the river all this time.
0: Oh.
1: During the flood last year, the skeleton must have been swept into that old sewer. Twine probably rotted away long time ago. That's the only explanation I can give.
0: Watching! Down there at the bottom of the river, watching!
1: I'm going now, Emily. Probably the last time we'll ever see each other. I'll leave the necklace with you. It was to you I gave it 40 years ago.
2: Emily!
0: What's that?
1: What?
0: The voice. Her voice.
1: I'm going.
0: Don't leave me, Andrew. Don't leave me.
2: He'll leave us, Emily. He'll leave the two sisters alone. Together.
0: Andrew!
2: We're alone now, Emily. Just as we used to be. You and I and the necklace.
0: No.
2: Come, Emily, let's take a walk as we used to in the old apple orchard.
0: No, no.
2: Come, come. It's getting dark, dark.
0: No, I've not been near that orchard in 40 years.
2: Come, Emily.
0: But I'm old.
2: No, you're young. As young as I am. Come with me. We'll tell each other little secrets, won't we, Emily? Just as we used to.
0: Yes.
2: The yes. Crickets will be chirping and the moon coming up. All as it used to be.
0: Yes.
2: And you'll be wearing your necklace. The bog oak necklace that Andrew gave you when he thought he loved you instead of me. You'll wear it the way you used to when you'd steal up there to the orchard to meet him. Remember? When he used to roll to the bottom of the hill and wait for you, and you could stand in the orchard until you heard him whistle.
0: Yes. Yes.
2: Emily.
0: Yes.
2: You've forgotten something.
0: Forgotten?
2: The necklace. The bog oak necklace.
0: Oh.
2: Wear it, Emily. Dear Emily. Wear it.

0: Come, Emily, come.
1: I can't run as fast as I...
0: Come, Emily,
1: used to.
0: Come. He's waiting.
1: Yes.
0: Listen. Oh. Andrew's whistling for you. Answer it, dear. Go on.
1: I can't whistle. Isn't that strange?
0: You must run faster, Emily, faster. Oh, you must run so much faster. Through the apple tree, bending beneath the branches. He may not wait. Listen. He's angry with you because you're keeping him waiting.
1: All out of breath, these apple trees. The branches, they're in my way. I can't bend over.
0: Faster, faster. He may run off with Daisy.
1: No. I'm coming, Andrew. I'm coming. Wait for me, Andrew. Wait for...
0: Oh, that necklace. Emily, you caught it in a branch. Turn around, Emily. Turn around. Turn around. And loosen it. Turn quickly, Emily. That's the way my voice sounded one night long ago, when I wore the Barcoat necklace, when I too was

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0: You're in situ. Who gets choked first? 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If you'll be the first to strangle, I'd appreciate your angle. And when I learn that it's now my turn, I'll gargle as nice as you.
1: What awful words to sing to such a nice song.
0: Oh, but listen, I sing so well, and I can recite, too. Shall I recite you something suitable? Say a Mother Goose rhyme, huh?
1: Mr. Raymond, you don't know any Mother Goose.
0: Is that so? Well, I know one that you love. Listen. Polly, put the kettle on. Polly, put the kettle on. Polly, put the kettle on, and we'll all have tea.
1: Well, that's fine. Only I hope Polly makes sure that it's Lipton tea.
0: Naturally.
1: But I suppose there's little doubt that she'll use Lipton's. Because, after all, more people drink Lipton tea than any other brand. The reason for that is Lipton's famous brisk flavor. Yes, Lipton tea is never flat or insipid. It always tastes full-bodied and vigorous. And, well, I guess it's all summed up by that word brisk. Yes, folks, brisk is the word that the tea experts use when they talk about Lipton tea. So try it real soon, won't you?

say. Of course, I just tell you what the gossip is in the morgues I visit. They say that Daisy and Emily can be seen almost any moonlit night. Skull gently touching skull, floating through the old apple orchard as of yore. If you'd like them in your home, you could use their ration coupons. Outside of rattling a bit when the wind blows, they're very nice and companionable, especially on dark nights. And in the summer, you can always use them for scarecrows in your victory garden. By the way, this month's Inner Sanctum mystery novel is The Outsiders by A.E. Martin. Well, now it's really time to close that there squeaking door until next week at the same time when Lipton Tea and Lipton Soup will once again bring you another Inner Sanctum mystery produced under the direction of Hyman Brown. So until then, good night. Pleasant dreams.

0: Fuchs, I wonder what our grandmothers would have said if they had heard about Lipton's noodle soup. I'll bet they wouldn't have believed it possible that a delicious chicken noodle soup could come ready to make in an envelope. But if they'd tasted Lipton's, they would have agreed that it has an old-fashioned, homemade flavor, that it tastes just like the kind of chicken soup they used to make themselves. And Lipton's is economical, too. It costs less and makes more than canned soups. So, folks, be sure to try Lipton's Noodle Soup. And be sure to tune in next Tuesday night for another Inner Sanctum Mystery.
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0: Today, with the performance of John Daner as Isherwood Williams, Escape brings you one of the most unusual and terrifying stories of recent years. George Stewart's powerful novel, Earth Abides.
1: If you should awake some morning, tomorrow morning, let's say, if you should awake to a man-dead world where virtually all of human life had been destroyed from the face of the earth, leaving behind only buildings, bridges, machines, if you should awake to such a world tomorrow morning, what would you do? Where would you go? This is the year 3. My name is Isherwood Williams. It's 3 years since I returned from the lonely mountain country of Northern California to find that mankind had virtually vanished from the earth. Some unknown virus had scourged him from his high place among animals. His great cities were tombs. His entire civilization was crumbling. I toured the emptiness that had once been called America. From the silent towers of Manhattan to the Golden Gate Bridge, I saw in all 10 human beings still alive. In the 4th month after my return to San Francisco, I saw a light on Nob Hill. It was there I found Em, who became my wife. Year 1 passed. We call it the year of the baby. Year 2, we call it the year of the rats. Now it was year 3. Em, the baby, and I were struggling for existence amid the fast decaying wealth of San Francisco.
2: All right, now, be careful. Careful, Em.
3: Isn't it funny? This always makes me feel like I'm doing something wrong.
2: What?
3: Now I'm breaking into the biggest food store on Market Street.
2: It's not wrong, Em. There's no private property anymore. This city, this grocery store, it's all ours now.
3: But, Ish, look. Look at this place.
2: Yeah, the rats left their mark here, all right. There's the answer to their death. They ate all the food they could get at, then they ate each other.
3: Oh, Ish, how horrible.
2: Yeah, it's a familiar pattern, Em. A species grows, dominates the earth for a short time, then dies. Oh, come on. We'll take a look at the bottles and the canned goods.
3: Ish, look, the labels are gone. They're eaten off.
2: Yeah, well, we'll just have to try to guess at the contents by the shape of the can.
3: Well, the bottles are easy. Here, look. Bottles of real lemon juice.
2: Fine. This should be corned beef.
3: Look at it all. Tons of it. We could live on just this forever.
2: No, no, Em. We can't be scavengers forever. That's why the rats died. Em, we've got to grow things. We've got to bring something new into the world. Well, come on. Let's get some of this stuff home. During that year, Em and I found whatever we needed for ourselves and the baby in the empty, silent stores of San Francisco. We lived on the spoiling supplies of a million people. One evening, just after dusk, I suddenly noticed a strange, wavering glow in the sky over the downtown area of the city. I called Em to the window. There was a smell of smoke in the air. Fire, Em!
3: Ish!
2: San Francisco is on fire!
3: Ish! Isn't there something we can do?
2: No. If there were, must be 3 square miles of flame.
3: What started it, do you suppose?
2: We'll never know. Oily rags in the basement, some gasoline explosion. Could be any one of 1,000 causes.
3: Will it reach the house?
2: No, I don't think so. Wind's blowing it away from us. It'll burn itself out in a day or two.
3: Well, come away from the window.
2: Em. Em, do you smell gas?
3: I don't know.
2: It smells like it to me.
3: Open the door to the hall.
2: Yeah.
4: Hey, the hall is filled with it.
2: Hey, we've got to get out of here. Gas line must have burst. One spark in this place will blow up like a bomb.
3: Baby, I'll get the baby.
2: All right. We'll be safe on the fire escape. Hurry, Em. Here, I'll take the baby.
3: Be careful.
2: Just hang onto the rail and I'll walk slowly. Come on. We started down the fire escape. In the distance, the flames were gutting the heart of the city. Parts of Chinatown were already gone. Kept going down to street level, and then we started running. Any second, a spark could blow the building to dust, and he ran, our breath tearing in our throats.
5: Back against the wall, Em. Shockwave.
2: Em. Is she all right?
3: Hold me. Hold me close.
2: It's all over, Em. We're going to be all right. We moved to another section of town that had been spared by the fire. The days passed, the days and the weeks. Em and I were growing tired of the canned foods and wanted some fresh vegetables and fruit. But we needed a car. One day, Em and I found a Jeep in a garage. In the storeroom, I found new tires to replace the rotted ones the Jeep had been standing on.
6: Will it work?
2: Well, after 2 years, hard to say. I'm no mechanic.
6: All the cars to choose from, and we pick something like this. I always wanted a convertible. Maybe a Cadillac or a Packard.
2: It's more useful and more durable. Besides, it's all we need. All right, Em, let's try it. Step on the starter. No. All right, now try it. Oh, come on. Come on, start, start, start. Oh. Good. Good, come on, come on. Good. Oh, come on.
3: She did it.

0: One night several months later, M shook me awake.
1: Ish?
0: Huh?
1: Ish, wake up.
0: Hmm?
1: There's something outside moving around.
0: Huh?
1: Right by the window.
0: Give me the hammer.
1: Be careful, Ish.
0: I'll be all right.
1: I'll come with you.
0: I'll stay here. I'll be right back. Who's there? Who's there? Girl. Come here. I won't hurt you. Come here. What are you doing?
2: Eileen. My name is Eileen.
0: Where are you from?
2: Eileen. Hungry.
0: Well, come on. Come on inside.
3: Eileen. Eileen. Oh, I've been looking all over for you. Eileen, where have you been? Okay, mister. You can put that hammer down. I ain't going to hurt you.
0: Oh, sure. Sure, well, come on inside. Em! Em, somebody's here!
3: Just Eileen and me. She's my adopted daughter. About a year ago, I found her on Main Street in Los Angeles. She was starving. Can't forage for herself, Eileen can't, so I got to take care of her. She can't think so good.
0: Well, how long you been here?
3: About 2 days, wandering around the city. Nice city, this San Francisco. Wished I'd have visited here when it had people. Reckon I really could have had myself a time.
1: I'll get you two something to eat.
3: Well, that's mighty nice. Oh, by the way, I sure am an impolite cuss. If my name's Ezra, I don't believe I caught yours.
0: Isherwood. This is M.
3: Well, hello. I'm happy to know you. Eileen, looks like we've met up with some real nice people.
0: Ezra and his new daughter Eileen stayed with us, made their home in the house next door. Now the year 3 has passed. We called it the year of Ezra. November, the year 4. Woman came a week ago. She had dark hair, dark eyes. She was alone. Ezra has taken her for his wife. June 9th, year 5, our second son was born this day. We named him Joey. April, the year 6, two men and a woman have come. George says he's a carpenter. Harry worked in the bank. Well, he'll have to learn a trade. The woman is called Mabel.
3: Ish, you better come with me.
0: Well, what's the matter?
3: The water. It stopped running in the faucets.
0: Well, maybe it's just a broken pipe in your place.
3: No, I checked, and it ain't just my place. I've checked all the houses around, and there ain't any water running in any of them.
0: Maybe it's a water main under the street.
3: I don't think so. You know what I think?
0: What?
3: I think the water stopped way up in the mountains someplace. Ish, San Francisco's going dry.

0: In 2 weeks, not a drop of rain. Ezra, we can't go on boiling the water forever. If we're going to live, we've got to get out of here.
1: Yeah, but there's still all them canned goods.
0: That's what's wrong, Ezra. We've been living off the old instead of building something new. Look, we've got to forget that water ran out of faucets and vegetables come in cans. We've got to start growing things ourselves.
1: We will when the time comes,
2: Ish?
1: I reckon.
2: You better come quick.
0: What is it, Em?
2: Eileen.
1: What's the matter with her?
2: She must have been drinking polluted water.
0: Typhoid.

0: What does the book say, Ish? What are we going to do?
1: Isolate the others. Mabel can nurse Eileen.
2: What do we do for her? What's the treatment?
1: You can't shorten the disease, it says. All you can do is help make it less severe. Now, don't worry, Ezra. We'll do our best.
0: Eileen, she's so helpless. She don't understand.
1: Yeah, but you move in with us. This thing spreads, it can wipe out all of it.

0: Hellish. Another case.
1: Who is it?
0: George.
1: Move him in with Eileen. Get another bed in there.
0: You won't have to.
1: What do you mean?
0: Eileen's dead.
1: This is the year 6, a year of disease and death. I went to the drugstores, walking the misty, dark streets of the city, armed with my medical text, my hammer. I raided the dusty shelves and the long, warm refrigerators of the pharmaceutical departments. The wonder drugs had long since rotted in their vials. Some sulfur was still potent, and I used it liberally. Yet case after case of typhoid broke out. Some lived, most died, including our firstborn. Our little community, upon which I had pinned the hopes of a new birth of mankind, had dwindled from 12 persons to 7. 5 adults, only 2 children.
2: You've got to get some sleep, Ish.
1: How many of us are left, Em? Count them for me.
2: Ezra, George, Mabel, our second son, Joey, and Ezra's boy. You and I.
1: Oh, Em. And what's the good of starting again? We're being exterminated from the earth, every small being of us, so things can become green again.
2: There are 7 of us, Ish. Once there was only me, and once there was only you. Alone and separated. There are still 7.
1: Oh, Em. Em, what would I do without you?
2: Go to sleep.
1: You won't make the mistake a second time. Won't be any looking back. You'll forget the trains that used to run, and the tall buildings, and the soft food. We'll go back to the earth. Back to the earth, then. Back to the earth. We left San Francisco, we few survivors. We packed only the essentials, the machines, the conveniences. We left to the sun and the wind. From this time on, we'd work in the soil. The decay of the old times was behind us now. We went south and east until we came to a watered land, green with growing things. This would be our Eden. Here, without the memories of a dead people about us, we would begin mankind again. Come here, Joey.
3: Yes, Daddy.
1: Joey, here, sit down here next to me. I want to ask you some questions.
3: Sure.
1: Now, first of all, what year is this?
3: Oh, that's an easy question. The year 15.
1: Joey, did you do your reading today?
3: Sure.
1: You like to read.
3: Yeah.
1: Joey, there's something I want to tell you. You know, there were once a lot of people like us on Earth, millions. You know that, don't you?
3: Yeah, I read about them. They could fly.
1: That's right. Well, someday there'll be millions of people again. And they'll fly again, years and years from now. But after I'm gone, there won't be anybody to show them the way. That's why I'm depending on you.
3: What am I supposed to do?
1: Learn, read, study. You're going to lead them someday, Joey, after I'm gone. Don't let them go back. You don't understand.
3: I think I do.
1: Oh, you will. Oh, look. I want to show you what I made this morning.
3: What is it?
1: It's called a bow. The guns won't be good much longer. The powder will get rotten. Guns will get rusty. You can hunt with this, kill animals for food. Yeah, look here, see? I carved it out of willow. Then I strung strips of calf hide from one end of the bow to the other. And now watch this. See here, this is the arrow.
3: Try.
1: All right, here.
3: Like this?
1: That's right. Now, pull back. Hard. No. Hard. There. Now, let go.
3: Boy, that's swell. Can I take it outside and play with it?
1: Sure, but be careful with it.
3: Hey, Billy, look what I got. Hey, Billy!
1: It took thousands of years for man to pass from the spear to the bow and arrow. I've just done it in 5 minutes. This is the year 19. I have gray hair. It's odd to think of myself as an old man. Well, I'm not really 51. There are 19 numbers in a smooth piece of rock in the meadow that I chipped in with my hammer and chisel. My hammer. What would I do without my hammer? Everything is going along well. Quite a farmer now. Community is growing. There are 45 of us. Strangers that drifted in. Babies born. Maybe man is something you can't quite kill off. A stranger named Charlie came in today. I don't like him. He's gruff and hard. And his eyes... I don't like his eyes.
4: Sure, three men at a time.
3: Gee, Charlie, how'd you do it?
4: With my bare hands. Came at me all at once. I grabbed two of them and banged their heads together. They cracked like coconuts. Then the other one I knocked down and stepped on his face. Wasn't much left of him after I got through.
3: Gee.
1: It's time for a bed, Joey.
3: Oh, can't he tell one more, Dad?
1: Maybe some other night.
3: Okay. Good night, Dad. Good night, Charlie.
4: Good night, Joey.
3: Will you come tomorrow night?
4: Maybe. Great kid you got there.
1: What did you do in the old times, Charlie?
4: Oh, a lot of things. For a while, I was a stickman in Las Vegas. Used to be a fighter, too. A lot of things. You name it.
1: You intend to stay?
4: Sure I intend to stay. Why not? No other place to go. This is the only good-sized group of human beings I've seen. And believe me, I've been around. Sure, I'll stay.
1: And everybody works. It's the only way we can live.
4: Listen, you. If I want to stay, I'll stay, and I'll stay on my own terms. I don't ask anything from anybody. I live my own way. You better understand that right now.
1: And you better understand something before we go any further, Charlie. I've been elected to leadership in this town, and we aren't a bunch of independent individuals doing what we please. We're a community, working together. Either you accept that... or get out.
4: We ain't gonna get along, Mr. Isherwood Williams. And I'm staying. Good night.

0: Ish, what is it?
1: I don't know.
0: Don't go out there, Ish. Ah!
2: Ish! Ish is roaring drunk.
1: Where is he?
2: Right outside.
3: Yeah. What's the matter? Are you afraid? Come on out.
0: Ish. Ish, don't go.
3: Well, well, well. The great Isherwood. Howdy, Isherwood.
1: Put down that gun, you crazy fool.
3: Let go.
1: Put down.
3: Let go of me, you.
2: Ish, are you all right?
4: Never mind me. Get that gun away from him. Get George.
3: Yeah. Where's George? Bring George. Let's see George take this gun away from me. Hey, George, come on and try to take this thing away from me.
5: Hey, what's going on here? Charlie. Give me that gun.
3: Nobody's taking my gun away. It's mine.
5: Charlie.
3: What's mine is mine. Stay away.
5: Give me that gun.
3: Stay away, George. Stay away. I told him to stay away. George. George!
6: He's dead.
7: All right, you. You've done enough damage with that thing. Hand it over.
1: There's only one answer. Death.
0: Death. You mean kill him? Murder him?
1: No, it's not murder, Em. You, Mabel, Nezra, and I, we're the government now. We've been elected, Council of Four. There isn't any government but us. It's not a matter of punishment. It's protecting the community from a menace, and that's what Charlie is.
8: But he was drunk.
1: All the more reason he might do it again.
7: Afraid so, Em. We can't take the chance.
8: We're like a jury.
6: Let's vote. We've got all the facts.
1: A vote's been called. Any questions?
0: Ish. Is it right? Is it right to take a human life?
1: To save many lives, yes, Em. It's got to be right. We'll take a voice vote. You first, Mabel. What do you say?
8: Death.
1: Ezra?
6: Death.
1: Em? Well, how do you vote, Em?
0: Death.
1: It's unanimous. We'll carry out the sentence tomorrow morning. The Council of Four had made its decision. This was not killing in passion or rage or hatred. This was the deliberate and sane elimination of an enemy. Early in the morning, we tied Charlie to an oak tree. Ezra took Charlie's revolver. Charlie stared at him with childish disbelief. He gasped, slumped into his ropes, his mouth red with blood, his eyes swollen in death. The power of the new state was born.

0: Grandfather? Is it the new year now?
1: Yes, Carl. New year. Here, carry my hammer for me.
0: No.
1: It won't hurt you. My hammer, here.
0: No, I don't want it.
1: Why not?
0: It's magic.
1: Magic? My hammer?
0: Aunt Phyllis says your hammer's magic. She says you're magic.
1: Carl, it's just a plain, ordinary hammer. No, no. Carl, don't be afraid.
0: No, it's magic. You're magic.
2: Dad.
1: Hello, Joey.
2: Carl, go and play.
0: Sure, Dad. Goodbye, Grandfather.
1: Joey, what's the matter with them? They say I'm magic. My hammer is magic.
2: You're a legend, Dad. You're the only one left out of them all. Ezra, George, Mabel, Mother M. All gone now. Only you. The hammer's a symbol. Symbol of leadership.
1: Yes. Yes, that's the way things happen.
2: You're the only one that's lived through from the old times.
1: The only one. The only one. Joey.
2: Yes, Dad?
1: I'm old. Very old. I can't see very well. Did I make the numbers clearly?
2: Yes, Dad. 48. The year 48.
1: It's all begun again. Life. Generations and generations. O.M. If you could have lived to see your faith come true. And once there were only the two of us, alone and separated. I want to see the old once more before I die. Just once more. The bridge. The Golden Gate Bridge.
2: We're here, Dad.
1: How does it look, Joey? Tell me. How does the Golden Gate Bridge look?
2: It's old and rusty. But it's wonderful. It's beautiful.
1: Is there a car? Small car on the bridge?
2: Yes, Dad. It's still there.
1: Can you still see buildings across the water?
2: Only a few, Dad. It's mostly overgrown. But the hills behind the city are beautiful today.
1: Good. Joey, here. Here's the hammer.
2: Yes, Dad.
1: You're the new leader now. The hammer has always been the symbol. Pass it on to the best of them. And, Joey, don't let them make a god of you. Let knowledge be the watchword. Oh, will you understand, Joey?
2: I understand, Dad.
1: Know the earth, Joey. Know the earth.
2: Dad. Men go and come. But the earth abides.

Escape is produced and directed by Norman MacDonald. You have just heard Earth Abides by George Stewart, especially adapted for Escape by David Ellis. John Daner was starred as Ish with Peggy Weber as M. Featured in the cast were Michael Ann Barrett, Parley Bear, Jeffrey Silver, Paul Fries, Lou Krugman, and Larry Dobkin. 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

0: Come in. Welcome. I'm E.G. Marshall. Welcome to the sounds of suspense, to the fear you can hear. Welcome to the world of nightmarish probability, where the icy fear of the unknown can lead one down strange and terrifying paths. In our story, Alex Harper confronts the impossible, and the encounter produces a devastating effect.
1: It's Ace, our dog. He's dead. I see him, Alex.
0: There isn't a mark on him. Nothing.
1: Look at his face.
0: Oh, it's horrible.
1: If I didn't know better, I'd say that something scared that pup to death.
0: Our mystery drama, The Edge of Death, was written especially for the Mystery Theater by Saul Panitz and stars Patrick O'Neill. 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I'll be back shortly with Act One.
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0: Alex Harper, farmer. Right now, his left arm is in a sling, heavily bandaged to protect the more than 20 stitches. Just a small accident on his tractor. First time in his 28 years as a farmer that he'd ever suffered more than a slight sprain or a minor bruise. It is a late August morning. An unreal sky, so blue it almost hurts the eyes to look at it. Even now, there is a promise that the cool dampness of the morning will soon yield to the stifling heat of the prairie sun.
1: No matter what you say, I still don't think I ought to leave you alone.
2: Who said I'm alone? You hear what Judy said, Heis?
1: Oh. Can't you be serious for a second?
2: Only because I think you should go. Now, we've been over this a dozen times.
1: If something was to happen, I'd never forgive myself.
2: What if the sky fell down, Chicken Little?
1: Well, your arm, it hurts, doesn't it?
2: Did I say so?
1: Oh, whenever you get this way, sarcastic, you're covering up. You can't fool me. Take another pill.
2: Another one and I'll be going around like a zombie.
1: Oh, and I'll ask Doc Stevenson if he can give you something else.
2: But I don't want something else. Now, you go on, get your annual checkup, do a little shopping if you like.
1: But I still think I ought to be here. After last night...
2: Oh, boy, last night again.
1: I am not a hysterical woman.
2: I didn't say you were.
1: Well, you thought so.
2: Well, you get me up out of a sound sleep and insist that there are lights and noises.
1: I know, I heard something last night. It wasn't a rabbit or a deer. There was a flashing light. I'm not an idiot, and I haven't got that good imagination to make it all up. And now I'll go.

0: Come on, boy. Now, I'm in no mood to play games. All right. I'm going back to the house. Oh, behind the barn, eh? What you got cornered, a 10-foot rabbit? Or... Oh, there you are now. Hey. Hey, you did find something. I'm coming, Ace. All right, now bring it to me. Come on, boy, give it here. Give it here, that's it. Good dog. Hey, let's see what you discovered. A bag. Looks just like a... like Doc Stevenson's bag, only it couldn't be his. This one's shiny new. Feels funny. It's not leather. Doesn't feel like vinyl either. How the deuce can anyone possibly use this? No lock, no zipper, no buckle. No way to open this case. It's a gag. I'll bet that some of those college kids from town, sure, that's it. Judy did hear some sounds last night. The kids. And they left this stupid bag. Of course, Ace, now you'll get full credit. Yes, sir, boy, I'll tell Judy you found it. Now, come on, let's go back to the house. Come on.
1: That you, Alex?
0: Doc, hello.
1: How's the arm?
0: Not bad. Now, when are you going to take the stitches out?
1: One of these days. Now, don't rush it. That's a mighty bad tear.
0: Will you level with me?
1: Shoot.
0: Will the arm be as good as new?
1: Well, not really. Some of the muscles were torn. Oh, you'll have movement. But there will be limitations. You were lucky that it's the left and not the right.
0: Yeah, lucky.
1: And you'll end up with a beautiful scar.
0: Say, Doc, is Judy still there?
1: She left about 30 minutes ago.
0: Did she check out okay?
1: Well, there are some tests that will take a few days.
0: But from what you could see...
1: Well, that's the real reason I called, Alex.
0: There is something?
1: There is.
0: Well, not serious.
1: Yes and no.
0: Oh, what the devil does that mean?
1: Well, it's your heart. And before you jump to conclusions, listen. If she watches herself, obeys a special diet, there's no reason why she shouldn't live a normal span of life.
0: Did you tell her?
1: Well, only that it's a rather common condition that can be controlled. She's not alarmed, and she needn't be. Now, I mean this, Alex. I've seen patients like her do almost everything they used to do and go on and on.
0: Almost. Doc, last time you dropped by, let's see, that must have been at least a week ago.
1: More like 10 days.
0: By any chance, did you leave something out here?
1: Hmm?
0: You aren't missing one of your black bags.
1: Huh. I've only got one bag. What are you talking about?
0: Nothing. Doc, I think I hear Judy. Yeah, it is. Hey, she's driving kind of funny. I better hang up, Doc. Easy now, whatever it is, you're home.
2: I'm so frightened.
0: Sure.
2: Just a few miles past the Clearwood Sanitarium. You know the big curve through the woods?
0: Yeah.
2: I slowed down.
0: Wouldn't you rather talk about it a little later? You're shaking all over. Now, come on inside, Judy. I'll make some tea. Come on.
2: Yes, I'd like that. Inside, with the walls around me.
0: Yes?
2: We're in danger, Alex.
0: Oh, now, Judy.
2: I saw him, I tell you, I saw him.
0: Who?
2: Death. I saw death.
0: You feel better now?
2: Yes. Look, I can hold my hands out and they don't shake anymore.
0: Now, maybe I ought to call the doc anyway.
2: I guess you must think I... Oh, Alex... I was maybe a minute or so past the railroad bridge when I heard this thing.
0: What thing?
2: It was on the news about a patient at Clearwood escaping. And you know, please notify if you see him and telephone number and all.
0: Any description?
2: Well, all I can remember was something about his being dressed all in black.
0: Nothing more.
2: Hear that?
0: What?
2: Siren, police siren.
0: Why, it could be a fire truck.
2: Oh, yes, I suppose so.
0: You've heard sirens before.
2: Yes, I know, but...
0: I know, but...
2: But they're searching for him.
0: I still don't know who him is, except he's one of those mental cases from Clearwood.
2: Well, he was just standing by the side of the road. But first I could barely see him in the shadows, dressed in black as he was.
0: Well, what'd he do?
2: Nothing. Just stood there, looking.
0: Didn't threaten you?
2: And then he said something. It was like... I want to communicate with you. Yes, I think that was it.
0: And you got out of there fast. Did he shout?
2: No. His voice was soft and mild.
0: And he said communicate? You sure he used that word?
2: Communicate, yes.
0: It's a queer word to use, don't you think? I mean, most people would say talk. I want to talk with you.
2: Communicate. I mean, I know what I heard. I looked up when I heard him and... And by now he was in the sunlight, and I could see him clearly just a few feet away. Alex, he had no face.
0: Oh, Judy.
2: I know what I saw. There was no face. I'm not hysterical, and I saw him.
0: Oh, if you say so.
2: Oh, but... why don't you believe me?
0: Because I can't conceive of anyone without a face, that's why. Now, all right, let's start from the beginning. Did you see his eyes?
2: No.
0: Was he wearing a hat?
2: Yes, a black one.
0: Well, it could throw a shadow over his eyes so you couldn't see them.
2: It's possible.
0: Well, it has to be. How the devil could anyone... He could have been in an accident, surgery. But how would he... All right, let's go on. Now, what about his nose?
2: No, I didn't see any.
0: It could be the hat again. Mouth? His mouth, Judy. You see, if the sun was hitting over his shoulder, then there'd be a shadow from his hat. In that case, the mystery's over.
2: You're trying to make me feel like a fool. I don't care what you or anyone else thinks, but I saw a man with no face. So you can know what you can do with your theory about the sun and the shadows. I don't know about flying saucers, and I don't take pills, and I don't smoke pot or whatever they call it. And I'm not crazy in imagining things. For your information, Alex, my eyes are still 20/20, and they saw, oh God help me, a man without a face.
3: Alex, what's this all about? I mean, meeting you down the road instead of at your house.
0: I didn't want Judy to worry, Ben.
3: Well, I'm a police officer, not one of those secret agents you see in the movies.
0: Ben, she says she saw the patient from Clearwood.
3: Is that why you got me out here like this?
0: He escaped.
3: You make it sound like he's Jack the Ripper. Because he's from Clearwood, you got the idea he's a raving homicidal maniac.
0: Oh, sure. All they've got out there are a bunch of lovable folks who are just a little mixed up.
3: You're really upset. Never seen you like this.
0: I guess I didn't know how much until right now. Judy ran into him on that big curve near Clearwood.
3: She wasn't the only one. We've had calls from all over. Funny, you get sober citizens, see him at the same time, and miles apart, and dress different. Happens every time. Take a hot day, mix in a little imagination.
0: And this was real.
3: Of course it was.
0: Ben, Judy's not... She's not the type.
3: Now, take my word for it, Alex. Every time something like this
0: naturally,
3: happens...
0: Naturally, they're doing something about it, like cruising the highways, enjoying the scenery. I give him credit for enough brains to hide out.
3: Oh, I suppose you want police officers out in the field?
0: That's where they ought to be.
3: Sure. We'll hire a couple of hundred extra. Won't that make the taxpayers jump for joy? Come here.
0: What for?
3: Now, come here. I won't bite. I want you to hear this. Now, this is five. This is five.
4: Receiving five. Is that you, Ben? Over.
3: Now, look up something for me, will you? Over.
4: Go ahead. Over.
3: How many identifications we got on the Clearwood thing?
4: Give me a second. Here it is. Ben, we got 12 so far. Over.
3: Hear that, Alex? 12.
4: Everyone's a positive, too. Point blank range. Over.
3: What's the spread? Over.
4: This'll kill you. Nearest one is 2 miles. Longest is over 30. Over.
3: See, Alex? Everybody sees what he wants to see.
4: You still with me? Over.
3: Yeah, right here. Over.
4: Something you might be interested in. Over.
3: Standing by.
4: One of the boys here says it must be some kind of a... calls it mass hysteria or something. About half the Ardents claim this guy is nothing like anything you or me ever seen.
3: Like how? Get to it, will you?
4: Well, they say they had a close look and that he ain't got a face like you.

man without a face. Judy is not the only one. But think for a moment. In this last part of the 20th century, and its attendant wonders and discoveries, what is true?

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0: doubting Alex knows that there's nothing wrong with his wife's power of observation. She did see a man, and though he does have a face, there is something missing. A mouth. Result of an accident? Or is he a mutation? A gruesome congenital result? Or perhaps from out of this world? Let's join Alex and see if we can find out.
1: This is Alex Harper calling. Could you connect me with the director of the sanitarium, please?
2: Rich is here.
1: I'm sorry to bother you, Doctor. I'm Alex Harper. I have a place on Route 36, about 8 miles from you.
2: Yes, of course. I've passed by there quite often. What can I do for you, Mr. Harper?
1: Doctor, I hope you won't laugh or anything, but I have a couple of questions about this fellow who broke out of your place.
2: Michael.
1: That's his name? Michael? Michael what?
2: Well, now, we have no full identification. He gave us only his first name.
1: But he was a patient at Clearwood, wasn't he?
2: In a sense.
1: Was he or wasn't he?
2: Well, only for one day. See, Michael is a rather unique case. Most unique. In all my years, I've never seen anything like him.
1: Look, I have to speak low because I don't want my wife to hear. She's in the kitchen and she's plenty upset already about your Michael.
2: Well, she's seen him? Where? Have you notified the police?
1: Well, I thought I'd speak to you first. She saw him and from what she says, she's either crazy or hysterical. And I can tell you, she's not either one of them.
2: Well, Michael is, well, he's different.
1: Different? That what you call a guy without a face?
2: Without a... Oh, no. He has features.
1: The eyes, nose, and the rest of it?
2: Well, of course.
1: Then my wife, she didn't see what she says she saw?
2: No, I haven't said anything like that, Mr. Harper. What I was referring to was his appearance, not his powers of reasoning or social behavior, because, quite frankly, he didn't talk to us. Outside of his name, we couldn't establish contact with him at all.
1: Well, what about his, as you call it, appearance?

0: he manages to ingest food. Truth is, he wrote his name on a scrap of paper. You see, Michael may be something quite new to our world, Mr. Harper. Perhaps one of a kind.
1: Maybe he's, what's the word I'm hunting for?
0: Mutation?
1: Yeah, that's it.
0: I hope to God that he is what he appears to be. A freak. A one-time thing. But suppose he's only the first, the beginning of perhaps a new kind of man.
2: Alex!
1: Be right in.
2: What were you... Oh, no.
1: Oh, it's only an old ashtray. No big loss.
2: How'd that happen?
1: I got up when you called, and this case was on my lap, and it fell off.
2: Well, you'll pick up the pieces, won't you? I've got something cooking.
1: Sure. Hey, it's open. Judy! Judy, the bag is open.
2: What's open?
1: Oh, well, never mind. Well, what do you know? Hey, will you look at this?
2: Now, Alex, you want me to ruin supper?
1: Well, it's almost like a miracle. You see, Ace found this bag, and I couldn't figure out a way to open it. Just, it looks just like the kind of bag Doc Stevenson carries.
2: You don't have to be an engineer to open one of those.
1: Oh, yeah? Well, this one has no lock or no nothing. And when I just dropped it and broke the ashtray, it opened up. Look what's in it.
2: Let me see this eighth wonder.
1: All these bottles.
2: Yeah, that's strange.
1: Hmm?
2: Doesn't feel like glass.
1: Plastic?
2: Mm-mm. Not plastic either. I never felt anything like this.
1: Well, what's the difference? Say, here's one that says cardiac arrest.
2: And this one, cerebral occlusion and lymphoid carcinoma?
1: Angina pectoris and respiratory carcinoma, spinal sarcoma.
2: And this one at the end, tuberculosis. Alex, what is all this? What are these pills?
1: Well, how should I know, except that they're important. Here's one that's different. For cuts, bruises, and dermatological eruptions.
2: Looks like talcum powder. Well, obviously belongs to a doctor.
1: But what a doctor?
2: What does that mean?
1: Have you ever heard of a doctor who has a bag full of pills that cures heart disease and cancers, not to speak of stroke? The worst plagues of mankind, and here in our hands are the answers to what science has been searching for?
2: Cures? Those pills aren't cures. Who ever heard of a pill curing cancer, heart disease, or stroke?
1: Well, why not? Think a moment. Look at this bag, Judy. Ever seen anything like it in your life? I tell you, I don't understand it. I don't know where it came from, but it's like nothing on this earth. And these pills, now go on and laugh if you want to. I know they can do what their labels say. I can't prove it, but I know.
2: All right, dear. If you want to think that, you go right on. I've got dinner to make.
1: Now, don't patronize me.
2: Alex, aren't you carrying this a little too far?
1: You don't seem to realize what we have here.
2: And you do. Those things could be dangerous for all you know.
1: Oh, my God. Now, how can I prove... Whoa. Wait, there is a way. And right now, here, help me. Here.
2: No. Don't, Alex.
1: All right, then I'll get these bandages off myself.
2: I'm begging you. Now, the doctor said that...
1: It's kind of awkward. Now, get scissors and cut some of this away. Now, get it.
2: I won't be part of this stupidity. Now, you've lost your mind.
1: Are you going to help me or not? Now, once I get the bandages off, I'm only going to put some of that powder on the stitches and on the skin where it's so red. That's all. A little powder. Well, now, what can happen? What? Honey, don't you realize what this is all about? If this should work, and it will, you'll see... Then those pills for cancer and heart... See now?
2: Alex, these things happen in stories, but not...
1: It's for you. You'd be well. Don't you understand? When Doc told me what he'd found, that you had a heart condition, I...
2: But he assured me it was nothing to worry about.
1: Oh, the old bedside manner. He wanted to break it to you easily.
2: Did he tell you that it
1: no,
2: was...
1: No, I can't say that, but how can heart disease be anything but serious? So when somehow the bag opened and I saw what was inside, I couldn't think of anything but that you could be cured just like that. Oh, honey, I love you.
2: Oh, Alex, I guess it's all right. Where are they? Here they are.
1: That's better. I'll
3: Now, careful now. You don't want to cut those stitches. Girl, that's fine.
2: Oh, the skin is so red.
3: Sorry, you look a mess, I know. Now, please, give me that bottle of powder or whatever it is.
2: Alex.
3: Now, please.
2: Here.
3: The bottle is warm.
2: Well, it's a hot day.
3: Oh, it feels as though it's generating the heat itself.
1: Isn't that wild?
3: Judy, will you do the honors? Just shake some all over.
2: All right. That should do it.
3: A little more.
2: It's all covered.
3: That ought to do it.
2: Feel anything?
3: Not yet.
2: How long do you think it'll take? That is, if it...
3: Well, it hasn't even been 30 seconds. I suppose it'll take a little time, though. I didn't expect a miracle like that water into wine kind of thing. The powder's got to work its way in.
2: Well, I'll get some fresh gauze. You still ought to keep it covered.
3: Yeah, that might not be a bad idea.
2: I wonder what's bothering Ace. Oh, there he is. Alex.
1: What? What is it?
2: Look over there. It's him. The one Ace is running after, the man I saw on the road, the man without a face.
3: Right, I'm going after him. Now, lock the door after me and call the police.
2: Oh, no, don't go. Let the police handle it.
3: He's heading out to the East Fields. Now, call him. Tell him.
2: He might be dangerous.
3: I won't get too close. Just enough to keep track of him until the police get here.
2: Oh, just thinking of him. I'm so frightened.
3: Oh, no, there's no need to be. I didn't want to tell you before, but I talked to the head of Clearwood, and this guy, this Michael is his name. He's a little queer, but he's not dangerous. Anyway, there's nothing to worry about as long as you stay inside.
2: Twice in one day. Why here?
3: He's not after you. What reason would he have?
2: I suppose not, but somehow... Alex! That's what he wants! The bag! The medicines! It must be his bag. He's come for it.
3: Him? A doctor?
2: It has to be. That's the only explanation.
3: Well, I'll give you another. He's escaped and wants to stay off the main roads. After all, you spotted him, didn't you? He just wants to get as far from Clearwood as he can. By chance, he was cutting across our place when he ran into Ace. Now, look. Now, I'm going to go after him before he gets too far. Remember, the police and the door.
4: Now, don't get your dander up, Alex. We've known each other too long for that. Now, you just show me again where you saw this fella last.
3: Ben, I know that a good cop ought to be skeptical, but by God, I saw him run under that tree, then up and over that fence. Now, why would I lie?
4: I don't mean to make out that you did any such thing. It's just so darn queer.
3: Huh?
4: Look for yourself.
3: Look at what?
4: That's it. Nothing to see.
3: Oh, come on now. Let's stop this rustic routine.
4: No footprints.
3: Prints?
4: Feel the ground. Soft, isn't it?
3: So it's soft.
4: And where are the prints? You say he was running?
3: Yeah, with Ace right behind him.
4: A man running puts down a mighty heavy print. Heavier than if he was walking.
3: He could have gone across these rocks?
4: Could have. But nobody could jump from rock to rock. Why, it must be 20 feet between them.
3: Yeah.
4: Unless he can fly. Must be clear out of the county by now.
3: Now, how do you come to that conclusion?
4: Ace. That's why. We were anywhere near that there Michael, we'd be hearing Ace. You know he's always been a noisy dog.
3: Well, he could have lost interest and run off after a rabbit or a woodchuck.
4: Yeah, maybe. Something right over there, Alex.
3: You're right. Grass is too tall. I can't see a thing.
4: Something black. This side of that thorn bush.
1: I see it. He's wearing black. Everything black.
4: Yeah. Come on out. Stand up. Now, I'm telling you for the last time. Put up your hands and come out. Now, I'm going to fire a shot in the air, and if that doesn't fetch you, I'll put the next one into you.
1: Ben, I don't think he's coming out. You won't shoot, will you?
4: Just you watch.
1: But he isn't armed.
4: How do you know that?
1: Well, if he was, he could have cut you down. Standing up, you'd make a beautiful target.
4: You got something there.
3: I'm going in. I got an idea. He's so scared he can't move.
4: Now, don't be stupid. Come back.
3: Oh, my God.
4: Of all the stupid things...
3: Oh, it's Ace, our dog. He's dead.
4: Yeah. Gee, I'm sorry.
3: Oh, there isn't a mark on him.
4: Look at his face.
3: Oh, it's horrible.
4: If I didn't know better, I'd say that something scared that dog to death.
5: There is no medicine for fear. The icy chill that reaches out with frigid fingers to clutch the heart. The shadow of the inexplicable Mr. Michael hovers close by, and the lives of at least two people will be irreparably altered. We'll find out how when I return shortly with Act 3.
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5: The family dog has died mysteriously, and the presence of Mr. Michael is as real as if he had knocked at the front door. Now the ride back to the farmhouse is a silent one, broken only by a few perfunctory remarks as it comes to an end.
4: I'll keep in touch, Alex.
3: Mm-hmm.
4: If you see anything, give us a call.
3: Yeah.
4: Mighty sorry about Ace. See you, Alex.

0: You okay?
1: Okay.
0: Is that Ben in the police car?
1: Yeah, it's Ben.
0: Oh, you should have invited him in.
1: I guess so. I just didn't think. Judy,
0: did he get away? The man who...
1: Oh, Ben thinks he's out of the county.
0: Oh, I hope so.
1: Judy, we were following Ace.
0: Alex,
1: and I...
0: look at it. It's the miracle you were talking about.
1: I met Ben and we were over in the
0: north
1: field.
0: Call the doctor. He'll drop everything and come out when you tell him. And I was the one who didn't believe. I don't understand you. I thought you'd be jumping up and down because what you said would happen did. I'm so happy for you.
1: Huh?
0: Don't you hear me? Alex, look at your arm, your left arm.
1: My God. My God in heaven.
0: I didn't believe it. Oh, what an idiot I was. Talcum powder. You want to know the truth? I thought you'd flipped, touching absolutely over the deep end, telling me to shake powder on
1: her. Hey, I'm moving it, you see, like it was before the accident. Oh. Like a young arm. It's brand new. Yahoo! No more pain.
0: No more stitches.
1: No more pain.
0: He couldn't believe it. He won't believe it.
1: Oh, Doc Stevenson, boo. Boo on all doctors.
0: Here.
1: Hey, what do they know anyway? You'll never have full use of that arm. However, if you followed my advice, you'll think I borrowed another arm. Look, not a single scar. Looks like the skin was never even scratched.
0: Oh, it's so wonderful.
1: Oh, and I love you.
0: You won't be angry with me.
1: How could I be? And why should I be?
0: The doctor's bag, the one Ace found?
1: Yeah, the bag. Where is it?
0: I have it.
1: Well, get it, now that we have proof. Judy, you're going to be as good as new. The proper pill and no more heart condition. Hear that, world? Listen, oh, gracious universe.
0: Well, it's on the desk.
1: Well, what are we waiting for?
0: Alex.
1: Look, if it works like the powder, we'll stand them all on their collective ears. Judy, the bag is locked again.
0: I was so full of doubts. When you left, I looked at the bag and... oh, Alex, to me it was the embodiment of everything evil, and I wanted to destroy it, so I picked it up, and somehow I pushed the flap down.
1: Well, now, I can't tell where one part fits into another. See, I can't find a seam anywhere.
0: I think it was just about here. Try there.
1: No, that's no use. I'll drop it on the floor, maybe like last time. Still in one piece. I'll try again. No use.
0: Oh, forgive me.
1: Right now, we got to figure out a way to get the bag open so we can get you a heart pill.
0: Alex, you have an electric drill.
1: I can try. I'll take it out to my workbench in the barn.
0: Well, why not wait until morning? It's getting dark now.
1: No, time like the present. Now, give me a shout when dinner's ready. If I'm lucky, I may be back before then. I'll get this thing open if I have to use dynamite. Oh, here goes. Ah, nuts.
2: The instrument will not achieve penetration.
1: Who?
2: Do not be alarmed. I mean you no harm. You know who I am?
1: Michael?
2: I am he.
1: Don't come any closer.
2: There is nothing to fear. There is no belligerency in me.
1: I have a gun. This rifle is loaded.
2: That is a weapon?
1: Yes.
2: It can bring an end to consciousness?
1: Easily.
2: It is not my intention to cause any fear.
1: But you have. You killed my dog today.
2: The creature threatened me, and I did not intend to. I did not realize how weak it was. A simple mental probe, and I regret the occurrence.
1: Haven't you ever seen a dog before?
2: They are images in books and pictures.
1: There are no dogs or animals where you come from?
2: There is barely enough room for the higher forms of life. We have never learned to curb our reproductive powers, it seems.
1: Well, where is this place you come from? This is Earth, the third planet from the sun, I think.
2: I know. It is my home, too.
1: Oh, that can't be.
2: I exist, but not of your time.
1: Not of my time?
2: Time runs on. There is a past, a present, and a future. The threads are simultaneous.
1: Oh, now, you don't expect me to leave.
2: I am fatigued from my experience, and I must return. If you will kindly give back my case to me, the one you have on the bench.
1: That's yours?
2: That is why I have come. It was misplaced, lost, but now that I have found it...
1: Well, there's no argument about it, Doctor. It's yours.
2: I am not a doctor, not in the context of usage in your time.
1: Who cares? Listen, the case was opened. I don't know
2: how... The mechanism is faulty. I must exchange it. You did not utilize any of the contents.
1: Well, only some of the powder in the bottle labeled...
2: Yes, I am aware.
1: Well, he did a fantastic job of my arm. Look at it. Look at it, Michael. Would you believe that only a few hours ago it was a match?
2: I am well aware of the powers inherent in the powder. But now, please, give me the keys. You cannot open it, for the key is in my hands alone.
1: Stay back. I must open it once more, or you will. I've got to have something from it.
2: Comprehend this. My time is far in your future. The compounds are off. Another time, different metabolisms. Evolution has caused basic changes.
1: Yeah, but the powder worked on me.
2: It is probably the single exception.
1: I don't believe you. Look, I'll give you anything. Money. How much do you want to open it?
2: I shall prove my point to you. You must be aware of the differences in our physiognomies.
1: You mean your face?
2: Exactly. The lack of an aperture above the jawbone. You call it a mouth. Have you wondered then how we are communicating? I have no mouth, for we ingest our nourishment through an osmotic process unknown to you. And if I have no mouth, then how do we communicate?
1: You
2: are moving your mouth, and I hear. I, on the other hand, send my thoughts to you through my mind. You see this is so?
1: Yes.
2: Think of it in this manner. I am you in a distant time. You should be able to comprehend then that medicinal compounds of my time may not be of benefit in yours. The difference is, yes, are too great.
1: But my arm.
2: You were lucky to have chosen that particular container.
1: My wife will die unless she has a pill. Just one pill.
2: I have explained why you cannot have a pill.
1: Open that bag or I'll kill you. I mean it.
2: My demise will not help you comprehend. An unusual accident took place. A time warp misfunctioned. And I found myself in your time. The accident must have disturbed my balance, and I wandered from this place, leaving my case behind. We have communicated sufficiently. I feel joyous that your infirmity responded to the powder, but I cannot allow you to maintain possession of the case any longer.
1: Stop.
2: I took a vow to protect it with my life. I must fulfill that vow. Give it to me.
1: That'll hold you for a while. You don't realize it, but you told me how to open this. You said the key is in your hands. It'll open to your handprints. Now your right hand on the bag. Oh, nothing. Well, maybe both at once. There. I'll try one on each side. Yes, I've got it. Judy, it's open. Come on, Michael, wake up. Come on, you're okay. Piece of ice on your cheek should help. That's it. Easy now. Fine.
2: What?
1: How do you feel?
2: I thought your aim was to extinguish me.
1: No. I only wanted one of those heart attack pills. You see, my wife Judy has a heart condition. Well, she had a heart condition. Thanks to you, we don't have to worry about that anymore.
2: This other person, your wife, she ingested the dosage.
1: Just like a flash. After she saw what happened to my arm, she had no hesitation. If I could only have just one of each of those different pills, I wouldn't have...
2: I have communicated to you that I am not a physician, yet you have refused to accept the truth. You insist I am practiced in medicine because I possess a case apparently similar to physicians of this time era.
1: Well, you can't blame me for thinking
2: you
1: that.
2: You will not communicate. You will listen. You poor man. Poor individual. Let me inform you of my profession. I am proudly the highest ranking exterminator.
0: Exterminator?
2: Precisely. I communicated earlier that in my era, there is barely enough room for all who inhabit the planet. Therefore, exterminators trained to eliminate painlessly and quickly.
0: Oh, no.
2: The pills, as you refer to the compounds, are each a dose of death. The case is full of death. The tools of my trade.
0: Oh, no.
2: All except the container of first aid powder, which I keep for my personal needs. Fortunately for you, for you are now thoroughly healed up. But the rest...
0: The label, the tuberculosis, the heart attack, cancer...
2: The compounds act within a matter of minutes, bringing death, of course. Instead of resorting to the crude murders of earlier, more primitive eras, it is more comforting for the family to report that one of its members has died of cancer, heart disease, or any one of a dozen other diseases.
0: Murder.
2: Elimination.
0: Murder.
2: My case, please.
0: You must have an antidote. If you make a mistake, there must be some way.
2: I have not committed. I am sorry for your bereavement. I shall depart. Be assured, there was no pain.
0: No.
3: Naturally, there were those who were skeptical. A man from another time who conversed through telepathic means? Much too fantastic. Alex Harper would look with infinitely sad eyes and agree that it was too much to expect anyone to believe his story. Except for one thing. And he would bare his left arm. "Explain this," he would say. "And if you can, I will agree that I dreamed the entire nightmare." I'll be back shortly.
4: 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It's the Buick of small cars.
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4: 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You may have seen or heard our latest commercials, which symbolize the problem of being a few pounds overweight by using this ball and chain. That's the sound effect. But so many people have come to know the Special K breakfast that can help solve weight problems, they sometimes forget that Special K is America's favorite high-protein cereal. It has 8 essential vitamins and iron, and so delicious that lots of folks, kids as well as adults, eat Special K just for the sheer good taste of it. 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The Special K breakfast can help you lose weight all by itself, but it really is a good start.
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0: 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Sink back in your chair and don't look into the shadows. In the shadows, there may be moving things. Tonight, it may be, you will sleep no more.
1: Good evening. This is Ben Grauer introducing tonight's tale of terror, told by Nelson Olmsted on the National Broadcasting Company's presentation of Sleep No More. The story of terror can be as simple as a sheeted ghost rattling chains. It can be a complex and hidden world of horror, lurking in such unholy dimensions as only the dead and the moonstruck can glimpse. Or it can be those terrible, fathomless shadows which lie buried deep in the primitive mind of civilized man. And for this evening, well, Nelson Olmsted, tell us about this evening's story.
2: Thank you, Ben. For some reason, which our psychologists probably know all about, there are not many stories by women authors of the type we like to tell on Sleep No More. But tonight, we're going to open with a story by one of our finest women writers, Catherine Ann Porter. From her collection of tales called Flowering Judas, this story is entitled The Jilting of Granny Weatherall.
3: Doesn't sound much like a ghost story.
2: It's not, Ben, but wait till you hear it. She flicked her wrist nearly out of Dr. Harry's pudgy, careful fingers and pulled the sheet up to her chin. Why, the brat ought to be in knee breeches, doctor round the country with spectacles on his nose. She said,
4: "Now get along now, take your school books and go. Now there's nothing wrong with me."
2: Dr. Harry spread a warm paw like a cushion on her forehead and said, Now, be a good girl. We'll have you up in no time."
4: "That's no way to speak to a woman nearly 80 years old just because she's down. I'll have you respect your elders, young man."
2: "Well, missy, excuse me, but I've got to warn you, haven't I? Oh, you're a marvel, but you must be careful, or you're going to be good and sorry."
4: "Don't you tell me what I'm going to be. I'm on my feet now, morally speaking. It's my daughter, Cornelia. I had to go to bed to get rid of her."
2: Her bones felt loose and floated around in her skin. And Dr. Harry floated like a balloon around the foot of the bed. He floated and pulled down his waistcoat and swung his glasses on a cord. "Well, stay where you are. Certainly can't hurt you."
4: "Now get along and doctor you sick. Leave a well woman alone. I'll call for you when I want you. Now, where were you 40 years ago when I pulled through milk leg and double pneumonia? Where you weren't even born. And don't let Cornelia lead you on. I pay my own bills and I don't throw my money away in nonsense."
2: She meant to wave goodbye, but it was too much trouble. Her eyes closed of themselves, and it was like a dark curtain drawn around the bed. The pillow rose and floated under her, pleasant as a hammock in a light wind. She listened to the leaves rustling outside the window. No, somebody was swishing newspapers. No, Cornelia and Dr. Harry were whispering together. She leaped broad awake, thinking they were whispering in her ear.
4: Oh, she was never like this, never like this.
2: Well, what can we expect?
4: Yes, 80 years old.
2: Well,
4: and what if she was? She still had ears. It was like Cornelia to whisper around doors. She always kept things secret in such a public way. She was always being tactful and kind. Cornelia was dutiful. That was the trouble with her, dutiful and good. "So good and dutiful," said Granny, "that I'd like to spank her."
2: She saw herself spanking Cornelia and making a fine job of it.
5: "What did you say, Mother?"
2: Granny felt her face tying up in hard knots.
5: "Can't a body think and like to know?"
2: "Well, I thought you might want something."
5: "I do. I want a lot of things. First off, go away and don't whisper."
2: She lay and drowsed, hoping in her sleep that the children would keep out and let her rest a minute. It had been a long day. Oh, not that she was tired. There was always so much to be done. Now, let me see. Tomorrow. Tomorrow was far away, and there was nothing to trouble about. Things were finished somehow when the time came. Thank God there was always a little margin left over for peace. And then a person could spread out the plan of life and tuck in the edges orderly. The box in the attic with all those letters tied up, well, she'd have to go through that. Tomorrow. All those letters. George's letters and John's letters and her letters to them both, lying around for the children to find afterwards, made her uneasy. Yes, that would be tomorrow's business. No use to let them know how silly she had been once. While she was rummaging around, she found death in her mind, and it felt clammy and unfamiliar. She had spent so much time preparing for death, there was no need for bringing it up again. Let it take care of itself now. When she was 60, she had felt very old, finished, and went around making farewell trips to see her children and grandchildren with a secret in her mind. This is the very last of your mother, children. And then she made her will and came down with a long fever. That was all. Just a notion, like a lot of other things. But it was lucky, too, for she had once and for all got over the idea of dying for a long time. Now, she couldn't be worried. She hoped she had better sense now. Her father had lived to 102 years old and had drunk a noggin of strong, hot toddy on his last birthday. He told the reporters it was his daily habit, and he owed his long life to that. He'd made quite a scandal and was very pleased about it. Yeah. Granny believed she'd just plagued Cornelia a little.
5: Cornelia? Cornelia?
2: No footsteps, but a sudden hand on her cheek.
5: Well, bless you. Where have you been? Here, Mother. Well, Cornelia, I want a noggin of strong hot toddy today.
2: Are you cold, darling?
5: I'm chilly, Cornelia. Lying in bed stops the circulation. I must have told you that 1,000 times.
2: Well, she could just hear Cornelia telling her husband that Mother was getting a little childish and they'd have to humor her. The thing that most annoyed her was that Cornelia thought she was deaf, dumb, and blind. Little hasty glances and tiny gestures tossed around her and over her head, saying, "Now don't cross her. Let her have her way. She's 80 years old." And she sitting there as if she lived in a thin glass cage. Sometimes Granny almost made up her mind to pack up and move back to her own house where nobody could remind her every minute that she was old. "Wait, wait, Cornelia, till your own children whisper behind your back." In her day, she had kept a better house, and she had got more work done. She wasn't too old yet for Lydia to be driving 80 miles for advice when one of the children jumped the track. And Jimmy, he still dropped in and he talked things over, saying, "Now, Mammy, you've got a good business head. I want to know what you think of this." And old Cornelia couldn't change the furniture around without asking. Little things, little things. Oh, they'd been so sweet when they were little. Granny wished the old days were back again, with the children young and everything to be done over. It had been a hard pull, but not too much for her. When she thought of all the food she had cooked and all the clothes she had cut and sewed and all the garden she had made, well, the children showed it. There they were, made out of her, and they couldn't get away from it. Sometimes she wanted to see John, her husband, again and point to them and say, "Well, didn't do so badly, did I?" But that would have to wait. That was for tomorrow. She used to think of him as a grown man, but now all the children were older than their father, and he would be a child beside her if she saw him now. It seemed strange, and there was something wrong in the idea. Why, he couldn't possibly recognize her. She had fenced in 100 acres once, digging the post holes herself and clamping the wires with just a boy to help. That changed a woman. John would be looking for a young woman with the peaked Spanish comb in her hair and the painted fan, digging post holes. Changed a woman. Riding country roads in the winter when women had their babies was another thing, and sitting up nights with sick horses and sick help and sick children, and hardly ever losing one. John, I hardly ever lost one of them. John would see that in a minute. That would be something he could understand. She wouldn't have to explain anything. It made her feel like rolling up her sleeves and putting the whole place to rights again. No matter if Cornelia was determined to be everywhere at once, there were a great many things left undone in this place. She would start tomorrow and do them. It was good to be strong enough for everything, even if all you made melted and changed and slipped under your hands, so that by the time you finished, you almost forgot what you were working for. What was it I set out to do? She asked herself intently, but she could not remember. The pillow rose about her shoulders and pressed against her heart, and the memory was being squeezed out of it. Oh, push down the pillow, somebody. It did smother her. She tried to hold it. Such a fresh breeze blowing, and such a green day with no threats in it.
0: She remembered that day she was to marry George, and he had not come. What does a woman do when she has put on the white veil and set out the white cake for a man and he doesn't come? She tried to remember. That day was hell. She knew hell when she saw it. For 60 years she had prayed against remembering George and against losing her soul in the deep pit of hell. And now the two things were mingled in one. And the thought of him was a smoky cloud from hell that moved and crept in her head when she had just got rid of Dr. Harry and was trying to rest a minute. "Wounded vanity, Ellen," said a sharp voice in the top of her mind. "Don't let your wounded vanity get the upper hand of you. Now, plenty of girls get jilted. You were jilted, weren't you? Then stand up to it." Her eyelids wavered and let in streamers of blue-gray light like tissue paper over her eyes. She must get up and pull the shades down or she'd never sleep. She was in bed again, and the shades were knocked down. Now, how could that happen? Better turn over. Hide from the light. Sleeping in the light gave you nightmares.
6: Mother, how do you feel now?
0: Hepsy? George? Lydia? Jimmy? No, Cornelia. And her features were swollen and full of little puddles. Go wash your face, child. You look funny. Instead of obeying, Cornelia knelt down and put her head on the pillow. She seemed to be talking, but there was no sound.
6: Well, are you tongue-tied? Whose birthday is it? You going to have a party?
0: Oh, no, Mother. Oh, no.
6: No what, Cornelia?
0: Here's Dr. Harry.
6: Now, I won't see that boy again. He just left 5 minutes ago.
0: That was this morning, Mother. It's night now. Here's the nurse.
7: This is Dr. Harry, Granny Weatherall. I never saw you look so young and happy.
6: Well, yes, I'll never be young again. But I'd be happy if they'd let me lie in peace and get rested.
0: She thought she spoke up loudly, but no one answered. A warm weight on her forehead, a warm bracelet on her wrist, and a breeze went on whispering, trying to tell her something. A shuffle of leaves in the everlasting hand of God. He blew on them, and they danced and rattled. Yes, there was something Granny wanted. She would like again to see George, who jilted her 60 years ago. I want you to find George, Cornelia. Be sure to tell him I forgot him. I want him to know that I had my husband just the same and my children and my house like any other woman. A good house, too, and a good husband that I loved and fine children out of him. Better than I'd hoped for, even. Tell him I was given back everything he took away and more. Oh, no. Oh, God, no. There was something else beside the house and the man and the children. Oh, surely they were not all. Her breath crowded down under her ribs and grew into a monstrous, frightening shape with cutting edges. It bored into her head, and the agony was unbelievable. Yes, John, get the doctor now. No more talk. My time has come. When this one was born, it should be the last. It should have been born first, for it was the one she truly wanted. She was strong, and in 3 days, she would be as well as ever. Better. Mother, do you hear me? Mother? Father Connolly's here.
6: But now, I went to Holy Communion only last week, Cornelia. Now, tell him I'm not so sinful as all that.
0: Father just wants to speak to you. Well, he could speak as much as he pleased. It was like him to drop in and inquire about her soul as if it were a teething baby and then stay on for a cup of tea and a round of cards and gossip. Granny felt easy about her soul. She had a secret, comfortable understanding with a few favorite saints who cleared a straight road to God for her, all as surely signed and sealed as the papers for the new 40 acres, forever, heirs and assigns, forever. So there was nothing to worry about anymore, except sometimes in the night one of the children screamed in a nightmare, and they both hustled out, shaking and hunting for the matches and calling, "There, now, wait a minute, here we are. John, get the doctor. Hepsy's time has come." But there was Hepsy standing by the bed in a white cap.
6: "Cornelia, tell Hepsy to take off her cap. I can't see her plain."
0: Her eyes opened very wide, and the room stood out like a picture she had seen somewhere. The light was blue from Cornelia's silk lampshades. You had to live 40 years with kerosene lamps to appreciate honest electricity.
2: She felt very strong and saw Dr. Harry with a rosy nimbus around him.
6: You look like a saint, Dr. Harry. And I vow that's as near as you'll ever come to it.
4: She's saying something. Huh? I heard you, Cornelia. Now, what's all this carrying on?
2: Cornelia's voice staggered and bumped like a cart in a bad road. Granny put her hand in the bosom of her dress and pulled out a rosary, and Father Connolly murmured Latin in a very solemn voice and tickled her feet. Good Lord, will you stop this nonsense? I'm a married woman. What if George did run away and leave me to face the priest by myself? I found another whole world better. I wouldn't have exchanged my husband for anybody except St. Michael himself, and you may tell him that for me with a thank you in the bargain. Light flashed on her closed eyelids and a deep roaring shook her.
6: Cornelia, is that lightning? I hear thunder. There's going to be a storm. Close the windows. Call the children in.
8: Mother, here we are, all of us.
6: Is that you, Hepsy?
8: Oh, no. I'm Lydia. We drove as fast as we could.
2: Their faces drifted above her, drifted away. The rosary fell out of her hands, and Lydia put it back. Jimmy tried to help, and Granny closed two fingers around Jimmy's thumb. Beads wouldn't do. It must be something alive.
6: So, my dear Lord, this is my death, and I wasn't even thinking about it. My children have come to see me die, but I can't. It's not time. I wanted to give Cornelia the amethyst set, and Cornelia, you're to have the amethyst set, but Hapsie's to wear it when she wants. And Dr. Harry, do shut up. Nobody sent for you. Oh, my dear Lord, do wait a minute. I meant to do something about the 40 acres. Jimmy doesn't need it, and Lydia will later on with that worthless husband of hers. And I meant to finish the altar cloth and send 6 bottles of wine to Sister Borgia for her dyspepsia. Father Connolly, now don't let me forget.
8: Oh, Mother. Oh, Mother. Oh, Mother.
6: I'm not going, Cornelia. I'm taken by surprise. I can't go.
2: You'll see Hepsy again. Granny made a long journey outward looking for Hepsy. What if I don't find her? What then? Granny's heart sank down and down, and there was no bottom to death. She couldn't come to the end of it. The blue light from Cornelia's lampshade drew into a tiny point in the center of her brain. It flickered and winked like an eye. Quietly it fluttered and dwindled. Granny lay curled down within herself, amazed and watchful, staring at the point of light that was herself. Her body was now only a deeper mass of shadow in an endless darkness, and this darkness would curl around the light and swallow it up. God, give a sign. For the second time, there was no sign. Again, no bridegroom. And the priest in the house. She couldn't remember any other sorrow because this grief wiped them all away. Oh, no. There's nothing more cruel than this. I'll never forgive it. She stretched herself with a deep breath and blew out the light.

0: A fine and touching story, The Jilting of Granny Weatherall, from Flowering Judas and Other Stories by Catherine Ann Porter, published by Harcourt Brace and Company. Now here is Nelson Olmsted to introduce our second story for tonight. Mr. Olmsted?
1: As a change of pace, Ben, I have a little shocker here by Paul Ernst. It's the weird tale of a madman who knew many strange things, and it's called Escape.
2: He had the oddest form of insanity I've ever seen. Of course, I hasten to add, I hadn't seen much. Well, I'd been through an asylum once before, as now, to get a story for my paper on treatment and conditions of state inmates, and that was all. On that former trip, I'd witnessed nothing like this, nor had I till now on this trip. The man didn't look insane. So often they don't. He was a medium-sized chap with gray in his hair and a look of sadness on his thin, mild face. A look of sadness and determination. Neatly dressed, precise of movement, he was very busy in his cell. He paid no attention for a while as the guard and I stood at the barred door and watched him. He was building something. He would pick up a tool, adjust it carefully, work with all the delicacy of a watchmaker for a moment. Then he would lay the tool down and pick up the gauge and check his work, all very accurate and careful. The only thing was that you couldn't see what he was building. And you couldn't see any tools, nor gauges, nor workbench. There was nothing in the cell but the man and a bolted-down cot and chair. Now, he was boring a hole, obviously a very small hole, with a tiny metal drill equipped with an egg-beater handle. Now he was just touching a surface with a file. Now he was sawing something else, after which he took the sawed part from an imaginary workbench and tried it in its place, whatever and wherever that was. Each little period of accurate workmanship ended with a trip 4 steps to his left to a corner of his cell, which was bright with sunlight. It was uncanny. There simply ought to have been something there, a cabinet, a chair, or whatnot, and there wasn't. For the first time acknowledging our presence there, he said, "Hello, Nick."
3: "Well, hello," said the attendant. "Meet Mr. Freer, Mr. Gannett. Mr. Freer's with the newspaper."
2: "Oh?"
3: "Yeah. How are you doing with your what's-its, Mr. Gannett?"
2: "Oh, pretty well. This devil of a floor isn't quite level. It's 3/32 of an inch to a foot off. Yes. I have to allow for that in every line and angle, and it makes it needlessly difficult."
3: "Well, what is it you're building? You won't tell any of us, but won't you tell Mr. Freer for his newspaper story?"
2: "There it is. See for yourself." Well, as we walked away, I asked the attendant, "Has he been going through that set of motions very long?"
3: "Well, started right after he got here. That was a year ago. Oh, some days he works only a few hours, and sometimes all day long and up until lights out at night."
2: "Well, has anybody, well, ever felt around that corner where he spends his time?"
3: "Hey, boy, easy now. Pretty soon we'll be sending a wagon for you."
2: "Come on, has anybody?"
3: "Well, no.
2: That's the one thing that brings out Gannett's kink. If anybody gets too close to that corner, he gets quite violent, so we don't even clean there. We're trying to cure these folks, not upset them needlessly." Well, all that evening, I kept thinking of that spare, mild-mannered man with the sad, determined eyes after I'd handed my story into the paper. And I kept thinking about him next afternoon, and the next afternoon saw me at the asylum again, standing in front of Gannett's barred door. He was busy as he had been yesterday, and as he had done yesterday, he paid no attention to observers at his door at first. But finally he spoke, without looking up from his task.
4: "Hello, Freer."
3: "Hello."
4: "You come for another story?"
3: "Well, in a way."
4: I don't see how you stand it."
3: "Who?"
4: "You."
3: "Stand what?"
4: "Your work. Madness and despair of humanity, that's your stock and trade, no? You deal in war and famine and flood and social injustice and political and civil brutalities. They're the intimate facts of your life. I don't see how you can live among such things. I can't even read about them."
3: "Well, Mr. Gannett, whether you face the facts intimately or not, they're still facts and they're still there. You can't avoid them."
4: "But you can, yes, at least I can. And I'm going to. I'm getting out of all this."
2: He squatted on his haunches and began running his hands slowly over space, up and down, and then horizontally. He straightened and repeated the process, and I'll swear I could make out what he had in his mind. It was a sort of a chair with a very high back and unusually high arms. And just as I had decided this, he sat in it. Now, you've seen clowns sit in chairs with arms folded when there were no chairs to sit in. Well, that was just the same. I gaped at Gannett, sitting in thin air. Not an impossible stunt, but always an arresting one. He got up and came to the door.
4: Well, I can't take life as it's lived today, Freer. A weakness, no doubt, but there you are. So I'm getting out of it. Oh, no, it's not for nothing that I'm a mathematician and an inventor. No,
2: please. You needn't hunt up Nick. I'm not hinting at suicide. It's a more literal escape that I mean.
3: Escape? With these barred doors and high walls outside?
4: Oh, walls. Bars. Mr. Freer, come back tomorrow. You may have another story.
2: And then he turned his back, thereby dismissing me. I wasn't coming back anymore. I didn't want to see Gannett again. He was such a nice little guy, but next noon saw me knocking for admittance a third time, summoned by a call from Nick. Nick said,

0: little while ago in broad daylight. He was seen in his cell at 10. An hour later, the room was empty. He was gone.
1: But he couldn't have simply walked out of the place in broad daylight.
0: No, he couldn't.
1: Was his door unlocked?
0: It was not. It was locked from the outside when we came to investigate the report that he was gone. His window bar's all right, too.
1: You've searched the grounds.
0: Of course. He isn't in them. He isn't in any of the buildings. Nobody saw him after 11 o'clock. He's just gone, with his cell still locked so even a monkey couldn't slip out.
1: But you must have some idea how he got away.
0: No idea, no, because it can't be done. Only it was.
1: Well, now look, how am I going to get a story out of that?
0: Well, how in thunder would I know? That's your worry.
1: Well, Nick, look, what in the world do you suppose he thought he was building?
0: I don't suppose anything about it. If I did, I'd be as bad off as he was. Well, there's your exclusive if you know what to do with it.
1: Well, nobody ever saw Gannett again. Nobody ever thought of him again, I guess, except me. I had a rash of curiosity a few days later and went to a cell armed with a level and a steel rule. And the floor of the barred cubicle Gannett once occupied is 3/32 of an inch to the foot off level. Now, how do you suppose he could have determined that without tools of any kind to aid the naked eye?

0: You can turn up the lights now. You can look around you. Nobody is there, really. Everything is all right, isn't it? Step over here, Nelson Olmsted, and tell us about next week's story.
1: Ben, next week I plan to offer two particularly good stories. Banquo's Chair, by Rupert Croft Cook, is the story of a detective who calls upon a ghost to help him solve a murder. However, it turns out to be an eerie experience for everyone. The second is by Guy de Maupassant, entitled A Coward. Don't forget to be with us next week.
0: 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Mr. Olmsted's albums are recorded exclusively for Vanguard Records. Until next week, when Nelson Olmsted will again be here in person, this is Ben Grauer bidding you adieu.

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Can you predict the future? Can you tell what will come in 100 years? Or in 10? Or in the next minute? Tonight we present two ventures into the unknown. Two fantasies of the future, chosen from the works of one of our most brilliant young science fiction writers, Ray Bradbury. First, his story entitled, There Will Come Soft Rains.

0: The house was a good house, planned and built to be lived in the year 1980. The real estate agent had told them all about it.
1: Now, this is the bedroom. 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Beds, which make themselves. 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Oh, these little mouse-like things come out of the wall and take away all the dirt. Now, over this way. There's a complete robot kitchen, of course. Just set the menu for the week and the stove does the rest. Then there's the automatic hydroponic garden, self-sprinkling fire protection. See, the house is fully automatic. Well, you could go away for a year and it would run itself.
0: And so the family took the house. The man and the woman and the two children. A boy and a girl. And they lived contentedly, enjoying music and poetry and the rich, warm things in life. And the house fed them and slept them and entertained them. It made a good life for them. Until one day... there were 10,000 explosions, and the world shook, and red fire and ashes and radioactivity fell from the sky. The happy time was over.
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0: But the house lay empty. The clock talked to the empty morning. In the kitchen, the stove sighed and ejected from its warm interior 8 eggs, sunny side up, 12 bacon slices, 2 coffees, and 2 cups of hot cocoa.
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0: Out of the wall, hundreds of tiny mechanical mice darted. The rooms were a crawl with small cleaning animals, all rubber and metal. They sucked up the hidden dust and dirt and popped back into their burrows. At 10 o'clock, the sun came out from behind the rain. The house stood alone on a street where all the other houses were rubble and ashes. At night, the ruined town gave off a radioactive glow which could be seen for miles. At 10:15, the garden sprinkler filled the soft morning air with golden fountains. The water tinkled over the charred west side of the house, the side which had been facing the blast. It was black, except in 5 places. One of the 5 places was a silhouette of a man mowing a lawn, just as he'd been the instant the radioactivity burned his image into the side of the house. Over there, a woman bent to pick flowers. Still further over, their images burned into the wood, were a small boy, hands flung into the air. Higher up, the image of a thrown ball, and opposite, a girl, her hands raised to catch a ball, which never came down. 5 people. 5 spots of paint. On the front porch, the dog whined and shivered. The front door recognized the dog's voice and opened. The dog padded in wearily, thin to the bone, covered with sores. It ran to the kitchen and pawed the kitchen door wildly. Behind the door, the stove was making pancakes, which filled the house with their odor, as prescribed by the automatic preset menu selector. The dog Frog ran insanely, spun in a circle, biting its tail, and died.
2: 1 o'clock, 1 o'clock.
0: Delicately sensing decay, the regiments of mice hummed out of the walls, soft as blown leaves, their electric eyes glowing.
2: 1:15.
0: The dog was gone.
2: 2:15.
0: Bridge tables unfolded from the walls of the patio. Playing cards fluttered onto pads. Martinis appeared on an oaken bench. But the tables were silent. The cards untouched.
2: 5 o'clock, 6 o'clock, 7 o'clock, 8 o'clock, 9 o'clock.
0: Dinner was made, ignored, flushed away. Dishes were washed. In the study, the tobacco stand produced a cigar with half an inch of gray ash upon it, smoking, waiting, waiting. The hearth fire bloomed out of nothing.
2: 9 o'clock, 9 o'clock.
0: The beds began to warm their hidden circuits, and the phonograph spoke from beside the fireplace.
3: Mrs. McClelland, what poem would you like to hear this evening? Mr. McClelland? Since you express no preference, I shall select at random from among your favorites. Sarah Teasdale. There will come soft rains.
4: There will come soft rains and the smell of the ground, and swallows circling with their shimmering sound, and frogs in the pools singing at night, and wild plum trees in tremulous white. Robins will wear their feathery fire, whistling their whims on a low fence wire, and not one will know of war. Not one will care at last when it is done. Not one would mind, neither bird nor tree, if mankind perished utterly. And spring herself, when she woke at dawn, would scarcely know that we were gone.
0: The phonograph finished the poem. The empty chairs faced each other between the silent walls. At 10 o'clock that evening, the house began to die. The wind blew the bough of a falling tree into the kitchen window, smashing it. A bottle of cleaning fluid crashed on the stove. Water pumps shot down from the ceiling. But the solvent spread onto the doors, making fire as it went. Other voices in other rooms taking up the alarm.
5: Help! Help! Help! Help! Help!
0: The windows broke with the heat, and the wind blew in to help the fire. The fire crackled upstairs at paintings, lay hungrily on the beds, devoured the rooms. The house began to shudder. The bared skeleton began to cringe in the heat. The wires revealed as if a surgeon had torn the skin off. Voices screamed in every room.
5: Help! Help! Help! Help!
0: Windows snapped open and shut like undecided mouths.
2: The time is now 10:10. The time is now 10:10.
0: A thousand things were happening at once, like the interior of a clock shop at midnight. All the clocks were striking, making a merry-go-round of squeaking, whispering, and rushing. In the kitchen, the stove hissing hysterically was making breakfasts at a psychopathic rate. 10 dozen pancakes, 6 dozen loaves of toast. Then, there was silence. The film spools were burned out, the wires withered, and the circuits cracked. Then the house began to breathe its last. The beams began to give at the foundations. Long cracks appeared in the concrete. The seams were burst from the heat. And finally, with a huge rumble, it crashed into dust and rubble.

0: faintly in the east. In the ruins of the house, only one wall remained standing. And within the wall, even as the sun rose to shine upon the burning rubble, a voice spoke again and again and again.
1: No one would mind, neither bird nor tree, if mankind perished utterly. And spring herself, when she woke at dawn, would scarcely know that we were gone. That we were gone. That we were gone.
2: That we were gone. Today is April 29th, 1985. Today is April 29th.

Strange are the uses of providence. Is this how the end will come for mankind, with 10,000 explosions and a flash of radioactive gas? Or will destruction come more subtly, extended to us gently and innocently in, oh, let's say, the hand of a child? Who knows in what manner zero hour may arrest the world we know?

0: It was a perfect summer day in the year 1985. The streets were lined with green, peaceful trees. Businessmen sat in their quiet offices, taping their voices or watching televisors. Rockets hovered like darning needles in the blue sky. There was the universal quiet conceit and easiness of men accustomed to peace, quite certain that there would never be war or trouble again. There were no traitors among men, no unhappy ones, no disgruntled ones. The world was upon stable ground. Sunlight illumined the suburbs, and the town drowsed on a tide of warm, sunlit air. On the lawns, the children played, catapulting this way and that across the green grass, shouting at each other, holding hands, flying in circles, climbing trees and laughing. And in the homes, busy mothers prepared for the evening arrival of their husbands.
1: Heavens, Mick, what's all the excitement?
2: We're playing a game, Mommy. The most exciting game ever.
1: What are you doing in that cabinet?
2: I need some tools from Daddy's kit.
1: Your father may not like...
2: Oh, I'll take good care of them, Mom. I promise.
1: Very well. Don't you lose anything.
2: Oh, thank you, Mom.
1: You want a glass of milk?
2: Can't stop now, Mom.
1: What's the name of the game, Ming?
2: Invasion.
1: Invasion. What will they think of next?

0: and this, and this, and this. Now put that there, and bring that over here. Oh, no, you ninny. Now get back while I fix this. There, they want it this way, see?
1: Here, just let me fix
2: it.
1: Oh, Mink, it's that smarty pants Joseph Connors. Don't let him play. He's 12 years old.
3: Don't worry, I won't.
2: What's your playing, Mink?
1: None of your business, smarty pants.
4: I want to play.
0: Can't.
4: Why not?
1: You're too old.
4: Just because you're only 8.
1: No, you'd only laugh at us and spoil the invasion. Make him go away, Mink.
0: Go away? This is my backyard.
4: Who wants to play with you and your old fairies anyway?
1: They aren't fairies.
4: Nuts to you. I don't want to play anyway.
1: Good riddance. I'm glad you didn't let him play, Mink.
3: He'd only laugh. Now, we'd better talk to Drill and get some more instructions, Art. Now, here's your pad and pencil.
1: Where is Drill? Drill? Here, Drill. Drill?
3: Well, he's in the rose bush, I think. I'll talk to him myself, and you write it down in the pad.
1: Okay. Drill? Drill?
3: Okay. Drill wants you to write down triangle.
1: What's a triangle?
3: Never mind. Drill will tell us when he wants us to know. It helps the invasion.
1: How do you spell it?
3: Well, I'll ask Drill. Drill, how do you spell...
1: Here's your mother, looking out the window.
5: Mink?
0: Yes, Mother?
5: Who are you talking to?
0: The rose bush, Mom. Only it's not really a rose bush. That's Drill.
5: Who's Drill?
0: He's planning the invasion.
5: Oh, I see. Well, you better come in and clean up for supper. Your daddy will be home soon.
0: In just a second, Mom.
3: You got that, Art?
1: See, now what? 4, 9, 7, and A, and B, and X, and a fork, and some string, and a hexagony, hexagonal, Droopy.
5: Come on, Mink. Supper's in 10 minutes.
0: Okay, Mom. Just a minute. I have to tell Drill.
3: I wish we didn't have to eat, though. It holds up the invasion.

0: sake, slow down. You'll choke on that soup.
1: I can't. It's a matter of life and death.
2: What's a matter of life and death?
1: The invasion.
2: What invasion is that?
0: Oh, just some silly game the children have been playing.
2: Well, whatever it is, Mink, it'll wait until you've finished your supper, I'm sure.
1: I don't want any more.
2: You barely touched anything.
1: Oh, but Drill is waiting for me, Daddy.
2: Drill? Who's Drill?
0: He lives in a rose bush in our backyard. Imagination, Henry.
2: Oh, such nonsense.
1: I better run now.
2: You'll sit through dessert, young lady.
1: Daddy.
2: And while you're at it, tell me more about this new game.
1: It's Martians invading Earth, Daddy.
2: What?
1: Well, not exactly Martians, Daddy. They're from... Well, gee, I don't know. From up.
0: And from inside that little head of yours.
1: You're laughing at me. Drill said you would. You'll kill Drill and everybody.
0: Oh, I didn't know you could kill a Martian.
1: But it's not really a Martian, Mom. Maybe he's from Jupiter or Venus, even.
0: Imagine.
1: They couldn't figure out a way to attack the Earth. We are impregnable.
0: Impregnable, dear.
1: Well, that's the word Drill said. Well, anyway, that was the word, Mom, the same word. Anyway, so we're helping him.
0: Now, who's helping who?
1: Well, the kids are helping the Martians.
2: Well, fifth column, eh?
1: Well, Drill says in order to make a good fight, you got to have a new way of surprising the people. That way you win. And he says also you got to have help from your enemy.
2: Pretty slick, those Martians, using the kids for a fifth column, eh, Mary?
0: And hiding under rose bushes, too, Henry. Don't forget that.
1: Well, that's because grown-ups never look under rose bushes. Only kids.
0: Oh, I see. Well, finish your fruit, darling. You can play for an hour afterward.
2: Mary.
0: Oh, it's so nice out, Henry. There's no school tomorrow.
2: Very well. Till 8 o'clock.
1: Drill says after the invasion, we can stay up as late as we want. No more bets, either.
0: Oh, is that so?
1: And we can watch all the grown-up televisor shows.
2: I don't wonder this invasion has caught on among the kids.
1: Well, some of the kids are giving us trouble, like Dale Britz and Petey Cherrick. They're growing up, so they won't believe in the invasion. They make fun. Worse than parents, even. I hate them worst. We'll kill them first.
0: I hope you're saving your father and me for last.
1: But Drill says you're dangerous.
0: What?
1: But I think they'll let me keep you, because I'm helping so much. I'll talk to Drill. Maybe we won't have to kill you.
2: Mary, I think this nonsense has gone far enough.
1: Can I go out now, please?
0: Run along, dear.
1: Don't worry, Dad. I won't let them hurt you.
2: Mary, I think the child's taking this game entirely too seriously. Invasion.
0: Ah, Henry, you know how Mink is. Besides, all children have their aggressions. Better to get them out in the open, I suppose.
2: Maybe you're right. I was wondering about bridge with the Jacksons tonight, Mary.
0: All right. You look tired, dear. Why don't you sit in the relaxer for a while and get a massage? I'll sew for a while until it's time to... Oh, I wanted to call my sister Helen.
2: Oh, good. Find out when her husband's going to return my golf clubs.

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0: What is your channel, please?
1: 817X, New Rochelle, New York.
0: Thank you. Just a moment. Go ahead. You can see your party now.
2: Hello, Mary. How are things in New York?
1: Fine, Helen. How are things in Pittsburgh? You look tired.
2: Oh, I've been having a terrible time with the children.
1: Sick?
2: No, just underfoot. They've got a new game that's got me just about crazy. It's called Invasion.
1: Did you say Invasion?
2: That's right.
1: Well, isn't that strange? My mink is playing it, too.
2: My boy Tim is all involved with some imaginary fellow named Drill who's running the Invasion.
1: Must be a new password. Mink likes him, too.
2: How do you suppose these games start? My backyard looks like a scrap drive. They've got every conceivable kind of mechanical gadget arranged out there. I talked to Josephine Schiller in Boston, and she says her kids are wild about it, too. It's sweeping the country.
1: Remember when it was the Roomba?
2: Please, dear, I'm not that old.
3: Mommy!
1: Oh, please, Minky, I'm on the televisor. Come on, see your Aunt Helen.
2: Hello, Ming.
3: Hi, Aunt Helen. Look what I've got.
1: What is it, honey?
3: Well, it's a yo-yo. Look what I enrolled in. See?
1: Well, Helen, look, it vanished. Where did it go?
3: Into another dim...
2: She means dimension. Aren't they the darndest thing? My Timmy brought one home, too. I can't figure out how they work. Make it reappear, honey.
3: There. See, it's easy.
1: Well, where'd you get it, dear?
3: Drill gave it to me, Mom.
1: Mink?
3: Bye, Aunt Helen. Gotta run now.
1: Mink, you come back here. I want to talk to you.
4: Hey, Mom. 0 hour. It's 5 o'clock.
1: Mink.
4: Bye.
1: Oh, I can't understand it. The child's never been so unruly. Helen, do you suppose that...
2: What?
1: Nothing. Just a wild thought that... Say, the reason I called, I want to get that black and white cake recipe. And Henry wants his golf clubs. I don't know what he'll do if I...
2: What was that?
1: I don't know. One of the children must have been hurt. I'll have to run and see. Call me back tonight, will you?
2: All right, Mary. Bye.
1: Mink, come here.
3: Yes, Mom.
1: What is it? Who screamed?
3: Peggy Ann.
1: All right, what happened?
3: Well, she got scared and went home.
1: Did you hit her?
3: No, she just got scared. She's a scared baby anyway. We won't let her play anymore. She's getting too old.
1: Now, Mink, tell me why she cried.
3: No, I can't.
1: Mink, you'll answer me this instant or come inside. I've had enough of this nonsense.
3: Gee, I can't quit now, Mom. It's almost 0 hour.
1: Then tell me what frightened Peggy Ann.
3: Okay, she saw Drill.
1: Drill?
3: He almost came through. He was just testing.
1: Through what?
3: Well, those pipes and things we set up. She looked into one of the pipes and screamed. I guess she saw Drill.
1: And no one hit her?
3: Uh-uh.
1: Very well, Mink. I'll call Peggy Ann's mother and see how she is. And I'll call you for your bath in half an hour. Your father and I want to go out tonight.
3: You won't be able to go out, Mom.
1: Why not?
3: 0 hours, 5 o'clock, Mom.
5: Hello, dear.
1: Oh, you home already, Henry?
5: Yes, I thought I'd relax a little before we went to theater. Where's the little one?
1: Out back.
5: Same game?
1: Same game. They've got a stack of pipes and hammers and spoons a mile high out there.
5: Children, children, why do we have them?
1: They are strange little creatures, aren't they? Even Mink, Henry. She's a part of us, and yet what do we really know about how she thinks and feels?
5: Well, I didn't mean to start a philosophic discussion.
1: Kids are such a queer mixture of love and hate, though. Even normal, healthy kids. They need you, and they're dependent on you, and yet they resent that dependence.
5: You sound like a child psychology course I once took.
1: I wonder if they ever really forgive the whippings and the commands we have to give them sometimes. I wonder if we ever forgot them when we were children.
5: Look, I'd like to discuss this with you, dear, but we do have a theater date, and it's almost 5 o'clock now. What's happened to the kids? They're so quiet. When children are quiet, you know there's some mischief. Kids aren't playing with anything electrical, are they?
1: I'm sure they aren't. At least I don't...
5: Just the same, I'd better go out.
1: Henry,
5: see.
1: Tell them to put off the invasion.
5: What? Mary, don't get upset. It's just a game. Good Lord, what's that? Look out the window, Mary. What is it? Where are the children? Mary, why are you shaking? What did you see?
1: Henry, quick. Up to the attic.
5: They aren't in the attic.
1: Yes, yes, the attic. Quick.
5: Mary, come back here. Mary! Mary, don't go up. They aren't up there. Mary, you out of your mind? There's no one up here.
1: Quick, shut the door. Lock it. Lock it.
5: But there's nothing up here. What is wrong with you? Mary, come to your senses.
1: Henry, I've got to stay here and hide.
5: What are you talking about?
1: I saw it through the window, Henry. It was horrible.
5: What?
1: It is an invasion.
5: Henry, for heaven's sake, let's get down out of this attic and talk this over sensibly. I want to find out if Mink is all right.
1: She's all right. I saw her. She was leading them around the corner of the house.
5: Leading who? The kids?
1: Shh. It's
5: nothing.
1: Hmm? The front door. They're coming.
6: Good Lord, those kids sound like 50 men with boots on.
1: Oh, not men. Oh, huh? Please, God, don't let them find us. Don't let them, please.
5: I don't understand. Who's there?
1: Shh, don't shout.
5: Who's down there?

0: Hank, we've got to save her.
1: Hank, you don't understand. She's leading them.
0: What?
1: She's leading them. She's on their side. Oh, please, God, forgive us.
0: The children on their side?
1: She told us, but we wouldn't believe her. Henry, they're coming out!
2: Mom? Dad, we know you're in there. Well, I guess you better melt the lock, too.
1: Henry, the lock! It's melted! The door! Oh, dear God!
2: Mom? Dad? Oh, I see you now. Peek-a-boo!

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0: But, Miss Rhodes, it's impossible. This is a maximum security prison. We haven't had an escape in years.
1: Well, you have one now, Warden. Tom Nixon.
0: How can you be sure?
1: I saw him in New York City 2 days ago.
0: Did you know him well?
1: Well enough. He was my mother's star boarder for years. Why, I sat opposite him at the dinner table from the time I was a girl of 15. Until he murdered her. And now, somehow, he's escaped from here and he's after me.
0: Miss Rhodes, it's impossible, I say.
1: Warden Graves, 10 years ago, when Mother was found murdered, I knew it couldn't have been anyone but Tom. I testified against him. I was the chief, well, practically the only witness at the trial. And when they sentenced him here for life, he swore to kill me. He swore in the open court to get even with me. For 10 years, I've lived in deadly fear of him. And now he's free.
0: And where exactly did you see the prisoner, Miss Rhodes?
1: That's just the point. That's why I know he's after me. I saw him in the building where I live.
0: Well, I don't see
1: how... He has a job there, running the elevator at night. I live all alone in a small three-room penthouse on the 18th floor of an office building. The other night, about a week ago, I came home alone from the movies, after midnight. I was already in the elevator before I noticed that there was a new night man. It was Tom. His hair had turned white and there was a stoop to his shoulders, but everything about him, the crook of his head, his high, thin nose, his hollow cheekbones, they were all the same. And then he turned and stared at me. I could see those deadly, pale, cold eyes, those heavy eyebrows, and that familiar, quiet, sarcastic mouth.
2: What floor, miss?
1: My floor. Yes, the penthouse, please.
2: The penthouse? Where's that, on the roof?
1: Yes, on the roof, please. 18th floor.
2: Okay.
1: It was like being in a cage with a wild beast. He kept watching me, peering at me furtively as the elevator moved upward with agonizing slowness. I shrank back to hide my face. The light in the car was dim. My only hope was that he didn't recognize me.
2: Here's your floor, miss.
1: Thank you. Good night.
2: Good night.
1: Good night. You can go back down. I don't need anything, thank you.
2: What's the matter? Did you forget your door key?
1: No, no. No, it's just... It's right here in my bag. I'll find it in a minute.
2: You want me to let you in?
1: Let me in. Oh, no, no.
2: I got pass keys to all the doors. It's no trouble.
1: No, thanks. But I... No, oh, here. I have it right here. Good night.
2: And that was the first time you saw him?
1: Yes, Warden.
2: And that was all he did or said?
1: Well, yes, but it wasn't so much what he said as the awful feeling that he was only playing with me, torturing me until he was ready to kill me. Warden Graves, I don't even have a phone. I've always been afraid to be listed in the phone book. The only way up to that penthouse was by that one elevator. I was trapped up there at his mercy.
2: What did you do?
1: I spent the night crouched against the wall with a flat iron in my hand. Just waiting for that key to click in my lock.
2: But it didn't.
1: No, it didn't. The next day, I began to wonder if I wasn't imagining the whole thing. Then that night, just as I was going to bed... Who is it? Who's there?
2: Excuse me, Miss Rhodes. There wasn't any answer to my ring.
1: What do you want? What are you doing here?
2: Just your laundry. They told me to put it inside in case you weren't home.
1: You might have given me time to answer the door.
2: Oh, I'm sorry, Miss Rhodes. I'm very sorry.
1: Well, don't let it happen again. Good night.
2: I was just thinking, you got no way to get up here or to get down except in my elevator.
1: No.
2: Even the service elevator doesn't get up this far, does it?
1: No.
2: You're really alone up here, aren't you?
1: Yes, I... Tom! Tom, if you come any closer, I'll kill you. Do you hear? I'll kill you with my
2: pen! I don't understand what you're talking about, miss.
1: Get out! Get out! Get out!
2: There's my buzzer. I better answer it.

0: I haven't seen him since, Warden. I barricaded myself in again that night. And next morning, I got down to the public phone and put through the call to you. But it wasn't any use.
1: That was the day I was out of town?
0: Yes. But I still don't see why they couldn't have told me. After all, I was giving them information.
1: It's one of our strictest regulations at Osawatomie State Penitentiary never to discuss any of our prisoners over the telephone.
0: That's what they said.
1: So you came all the way out here in person?
0: Yes.
1: And now you wish me to send someone to apprehend this man?
0: I want you to bring him back, that's all. Back where he belongs.
1: Miss Rhodes, I can't bring Tom Nixon back. He's here.
0: Oh, no, Warden Graves. Please. I've seen him with my own eyes. I've talked to him face to face. Maybe there's someone here calling himself Tom Nixon, but he's escaped. He's free. I know it.
1: Will you just step this way with me, Miss Rhodes?
0: No. No, I don't want to. I don't want to see his cell or talk to anybody or anything else.
1: Tom Nixon's dead, Miss Rhodes. He's buried in the prison cemetery. I'd like you to see his grave. Now, this is a photograph taken of him just a week before he died. You see, he wasted away quite a bit. He was in the infirmary all last year. Came very religious, too, toward the end. Spent a good deal of his time praying.
0: Praying?
1: Yes. All the fight seemed to go out of him as soon as he knew he was seriously ill. But you'd say this was his picture, wouldn't you, Miss Rhodes?
0: Yes. Is it Tom, all right?
1: And these little personal belongings? Ordinarily, we turn these over to the family, but in Tom's case, well, we couldn't trace any family. You'd recognize these as his?
0: Yes, I don't know them all, but that gold watch, he used to wear it every Sunday at Mother's.
1: He wrote a couple of notes before he died to a fellow prisoner and to the prison chaplain. You recognize this handwriting?
0: Yes. Yes, it seems to be Tom's.
1: Well, Miss Rhodes, feel a little better about your elevator operator now?
0: You must think me a fool, an awful fool.
1: Not at all.
0: But the likeness was so extraordinary. It was almost like seeing a ghost.
1: A ghost? Oh, come, come, Miss Rhodes. Now that you've gotten all this off your chest, isn't it perfectly obvious? That poor night man's done nothing or said nothing to you at all out of the ordinary. It's only that, well, you seem to be the victim of some kind of guilt complex.
0: Guilt complex? Well, I'm not guilty of anything.
1: What I mean is, Tom has been on your mind now for 10 years. You testified against him. He threatened you. Gradually, you came to see him everywhere.
0: No, no. Only this once. Only these last few nights.
1: All right. But now you know the truth. That should clear your fears forever. Tom's dead and buried. Go back and take a look at this night man again. Now that you know Tom's dead, I'll lay odds the whole resemblance will vanish.
0: I hope so.
1: My advice to you, Miss Rhodes, would be to go straight home. Use that elevator as much as possible. Get acquainted with his nightmare. For your own sake, try to get the better of these hallucinations. Well, that's all they are. Just hallucinations.

0: Good evening.
1: Oh, evening, miss.
0: Could you help me with these bags, please?
1: Okay. That all, miss?
0: Yes, thank you. Oh, this is for you.
1: No, thank you, miss. I never take tips.
0: It's all right. I'd like you to have it. I'm sure the superintendent wouldn't mind. The
1: superintendent hasn't got anything to do with it.
0: Oh? Well, aren't we going to start?
1: Yeah, all right. Been out of town?
0: Why, yes, I have.
1: Yeah, I haven't seen you for a couple of nights.
0: I was in the country, visiting a friend.
1: Oh?
0: It's beautiful weather out in the country this time of year.
1: I wouldn't know.
0: Well, is this my floor already?
1: No, it's not.
0: Then why are we stopping?
1: Elevator's stuck. Power's cut off.
0: Cut off?
1: Mm-hmm.
0: But how could that happen? It's never happened before, as long as I've lived here.
1: Well, sooner or later, I guess it had to happen.
0: Isn't there some way we can get it back on? Some buzzer for the cellar or something.
1: If the power is off, the buzzer isn't working. It's a wonder the lights are still on.
0: Lights?
1: Yeah. They'll probably go out in a minute, though. And then it'll be black in here. Black as the grave.
0: Well, let's get out of here. Open the door.
1: I can't. Won't budge.
0: But you haven't even tried.
1: I don't have to try. We're stuck between floors. The door's flush with solid wall.
0: Solid wall?
1: Yeah. Kind of like being bricked up in a cell.
0: But there must be some way out of here. Isn't there a little door in the roof? Something you can pry open. Something you can climb up out of, into the shaft.
1: I don't see any.
0: What are we going to do? What are we going to do?
1: Wait.
0: Wait.
1: Wait. Until somebody comes along downstairs and finds the elevator stuck and then rings up the superintendent.
0: But that might be ours.
1: Might be.
0: No! No! Help! Help! Somebody! Help! Help!
1: You're wasting your breath. Everybody's left the building. I know, because they've all signed out. Nobody's down in the basement, and there won't be any passengers ringing for an elevator this time of night.
0: You seem awfully sure about all that.
1: You're jumpy, ain't you?
0: No. No, I suppose, really, there's nothing to be afraid of. Sooner or later, they'll come.
1: Oh, sure. Sooner or later.
0: It's just that being stuck up here between...
1: You're not jumpy on account of me.
0: You? No, of course not.
1: But you were kind of jumpy with me the other night, weren't you?
0: The other night?
1: When I brought the laundry into your apartment, unexpectedly.
0: That was a mistake.
1: A mistake?
0: Yes, I just thought you were someone else, a friend of mine, someone I'd always been afraid of.
1: Oh?
0: But now I've learned it couldn't be you, because this friend's dead. Dead and buried.
1: Dead and buried?
0: Yes.
1: What was his name? Maybe I know him.
0: Oh, the lights are out.
1: I knew they'd go sooner or later.
0: No, they can't. I can't stay here alone in the dark with you.
1: So you are jumpy with me.
0: No.
1: I thought you said this guy was dead and buried.
0: Well, he is. He is. I saw his grave.
1: Then why are you screaming like that?
0: I'm not screaming. Only it's so dark in here. It's so close and creepy.
1: What did you do to this friend that makes you so jumpy?
0: Do? Do? To him? Well, nothing. I didn't do a thing.
1: No?
0: It was he. He threatened me. He was a murderer. He killed my mother in cold blood 10 years ago. He was our boarder for 10 years. And then one afternoon, I came home, and there was Mother lying on the floor with her throat. No, where are you? I can't.
1: Go on.
0: No! No! I can't stand it! I can't stand it! Tom! Tom, it is you.
1: I thought you said your friend was dead and buried.
0: Stop it! Stop torturing me! Now tell me the truth. You escaped, didn't you? You didn't die. And it was someone else. Someone else's grave, just as I thought. You escaped and found me here. Answer me, Tom. Where are you? I can't see you. No. No, Tom, no. Tom, I didn't mean it. I didn't. I didn't mean to send you there. It was only because I loved you, Tom. And I hated Mother. And hated you for loving her. It's only to get revenge on you both that I killed her. And framed you. Mother was so cruel to me, Tom. She treated me like a slave. And all the time, vaunting you in my face. If you'd spoken one kind word to me, Tom, at the trial, just one word to let me know you love me. You're going to kill me, aren't you, Tom? No! No, Tom, I don't want to die. I don't want to die. Why are we going down?
1: There's a passenger ringing in the lobby.
0: Then you're not Tom?
1: No, miss.
0: You're not going to kill me?
1: Not me.
0: It was all just a crazy hallucination. Just because the power went off and you look so much like Tom Nixon. Oh, forgive me. Please forgive me for being so absurd.
1: There's nothing to forgive.
0: And you'll forget all about those silly things I said, won't you? I didn't mean them. Is it just because I was beside myself?
1: What silly things?
0: Oh, those silly things about my mother and Tom and... Here, this is for you. No, I insist this time. I insist.
1: Oh, I'm sorry, but I'm afraid I never accept tips.
0: Oh, but I want you to...
1: Particularly from a dame who... framed my twin brother. Evening, Warden.
2: Good evening, Lieutenant Nixon. She confessed. I thought she would, Lieutenant.
0: No!

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In a moment, the names of our supporting players and a word about next week's story of suspense. Supporting Miss Marcia Hunt in tonight's story were Lawrence Dobkin and Charles Seal. Listen. Listen again next week when we return with Mr. Joseph Cotton, starring in Red Cloud Mesa. Another tale well calculated to keep you in suspense.

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1: They'll hang me like a common criminal, and I didn't mean it. You know I didn't.
2: Oh, stop whining, Gerald. Take your medicine like a man.
1: What? All right, Harvey. I'll stop. You're responsible for the whole thing. You know you are. And since they can only hang me once, even for two murders...
3: Midnight. The witching hour when the night is darkest, our fears the strongest, and our strength at its lowest ebb.

0: And now, Murder at Midnight. 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
1: It all began at one of Arthur Cunningham's parties. He always gave a party when he came back from one of his trips abroad. I went there with Gerald, my partner, and his wife, Susan. Beautiful Susan. Did I care for her? People used to say so. But she was too self-centered a woman for me. Now, I like to look at her just as I like to look at anything that's lovely. That was all. As for Gerald, well, he was rich, which was the only reason he was my partner. But suppose I start at the beginning, at the moment we got to the party and Arthur came over.
2: Well, hello, Harvey. Glad you came.
1: Wonderful to see you back, Arthur. You know Gerald and his lovely wife, Susan.
2: Of course. Hello, lovely wife, Gerald.
3: Nice to see you again, Arthur.
4: Good trip, aren't I?
2: Marvelous. And you're just in time for a drink. Let's get away from this mob. Come into the study. I just opened my last bottle of Chateau Albert.
1: Oh, nice.
2: Here we are. Oh, well, someone get the glasses out of the cabinet, will
3: I'll
2: you?
3: Get them.
2: Large parties make me very nervous.
3: You
2: know, I'm much
3: traveling. Here we are. Yes. Hi. What an odd goblet this one is.
2: Oh, put that one back, Susan.
3: Why, what's wrong, Arthur?
2: Use any of the others, but not that one.
3: Oh, I'll be careful of it, if that's what you're worried about.
2: Well, it's not that. I just don't want you to drink from it.
4: What's all the mystery about, Arthur?
2: Well, you'd all think I was mad if I told you. Take a look at it.
3: It's a very strange-looking glass.
1: Yes, looks Venetian, possibly from Murano.
2: It is.
3: This red spot here on the side.
2: Yes, it's supposed to be a drop of blood.
4: Oh, that's very odd. How do you know that?
2: Well, Gerald, this goblet has a legend, a terrible legend. And, of course, none of you will believe it, but the story is that anyone who drinks from this goblet will kill someone.
1: Oh, that's wonderful. And you believe it?
2: Why, yes, Gerald. You see, I've had proof.
3: Good heavens.
2: I once drank from this goblet.
4: What?
3: Arthur, you're joking. You mean that
2: yes,
3: you...
2: Yes, Susan, it was justifiable homicide, but after I drank from it, I did kill someone. Well, he was a thief and he attacked me, but still, I killed him.
1: Well, you never told us about that.
2: Well, it's not anything that I care to remember particularly.
3: Oh, how terrible for you, Arthur. Where did you get the goblet?
2: From a murderer. A man who killed his wife. They were auctioning off his estate.
1: Extraordinary. May I look at the glass, Arthur?
2: Yes, if you like.
1: Everyone stared at the goblet in silence as I held it to the light. It had a delicate brown tint, reminding me of old blood, except that it sparkled and glittered. The spot of red did look like a drop of blood about to roll down the side. It seemed ridiculous that this inanimate object could make men commit murder, and yet there was something about it that fascinated me, and suddenly I wanted to drink out of it.
2: You seem very interested in my goblet, Harvey.
1: Yes, will you pour some wine in it for me?
2: What? No, Harvey. This happens to be one superstition I believe. Everyone who has ever put his lips to this goblet has killed. I don't know why it's so, but it is.
4: Well, it's silly, of course, but why tempt fate?
1: Oh, nonsense, Gerald, nonsense. I'm going to drink out of it.
2: You'll have to pour the wine yourself, Harvey.
1: All right, I will. Well, here's health and long life.
3: No, Harvey, I won't let you.
1: Oh, why, Susan... You shouldn't have done that. You've spilled some of Arthur's best burgundy and ruined a good tablecloth.
2: Oh, it doesn't matter. I'm glad you did it, Susan.
3: I won't let you or anyone else drink from that glass.
1: It's strange to get so distressed about a ridiculous legend.
3: I don't think murder is ridiculous.
2: You know, I'd like to get rid of it. I was thinking of destroying it.
1: Well, why don't you? Just fling it against the fireplace.
2: No, I can't.
1: Huh?
2: I've tried several times, but somehow I couldn't.
1: Arthur?
2: Yes?
1: How about giving it to me?
2: I'd rather not.
1: Oh, come on. You want to get rid of it, and I have a fine glass collection. I'd like to add to it. I'll keep it locked up.
2: You'll be sorry, but if you want it that badly, Harvey, it's yours.
3: Arthur, please don't give it to him.
4: Susan, what's the matter with you? You watch over Harvey as if, well, as if...
1: As if what, Gerald?
4: Oh, the whole business is absurd.
3: Of course it is.
1: Yes, and if I should drink out of it and commit a murder...

0: murder, that would be the most absurd thing of all. I kept the goblet on the mantelpiece in my library where the lamplight made it glitter. I discovered that the red drop was not paint. It was ingrained in the glass. Oh, very cleverly. One night, both Susan and Gerald were at my home. As we chatted, I got up, went to the mantelpiece, and idly toyed with the goblet.
1: That goblet? It's the one Arthur
0: gave... Yes, yes, you remember. He gave it to me.
2: Why don't you smash it, Harvey? Get rid of it. Ooh, it gives us all the creeps.
0: Mm. Well, Gerald, you aren't really afraid of a piece of glass, are you?
1: You don't believe Arthur's story at all, do you, Harvey?
0: On the contrary, Susan, I do believe it. But not the way you think.
1: What do you mean?
0: Well, I mean to say murder is not in the goblet. It's in me, in you, even in Gerald.
2: What a silly thing to say, Harvey.
0: Oh, yes. You don't need a magic goblet to commit a murder. All you have to do is let yourself go. Let go of the civilized controls that tie you up. Why, Gerald, if you had cause, you could murder me or even your lovely wife.
2: Oh, I couldn't kill a fly.
0: Oh, but you could if the fly gave you enough trouble. Now, supposing, just as an example, supposing that you discovered that Susan was really in love with me and only married you for your money.
1: Harvey.
0: Wouldn't that make you want to murder her, Gerald?
2: Oh, you're crazy.
1: That's not very funny, Harvey.
0: Even you, Susan.
1: What?
0: Even though you have a lovely face and exquisite hands, even you could commit murder. Why, there must have been times when you hated Gerald, or only for a moment, of course. But in that moment... Yeah, in that moment, if you were not so civilized...
1: Stop it, Harvey.
0: Why, you could even put your lovely hands around my throat.
2: Oh, stop it, Harvey. You're not that important to her. And then just why are we on this gruesome subject?
1: That's Harvey's idea of humor.
0: Susan looked at me, a touch of red at the point where the cheekbones make the skin taut. She seemed angry, but she wasn't really. Oh, yes, she loved me. I could see it in her face. She looked at me for a moment and then dropped her eyes.
1: May I look at the goblet, Harvey?
0: No, I'm afraid not, Susan. You might accidentally drop it.
2: It might be a good idea.
1: Well, I have an even better one, Gerald. And that's to go home before we get really serious about this murder business.
0: I sat there staring at the goblet after they left. It fascinated me, glittering in the lamplight. And as I looked at it, it almost seemed as if the red spot of blood was moving, rolling down its side. Why shouldn't I drink from it? Why? And before I knew it, I'd taken it down and put it on the table. I got a bottle of burgundy, opened it, and I poured slowly, filling the goblet just up to the red spot. And then I drank from it. It seemed to me that the wine had a different taste, although I had drunk this wine often and knew its taste well. It was delicious. I had another. It was heady. And it made me a little dizzy, although I felt fine and free. Yes, light and dizzy. But after a while, when the dizziness wouldn't go away, I decided to go for a drive, even though it was close to midnight. I drove fast. The speed and power of the car gave me a feeling of great exhilaration. I took the turns at full speed, enjoying the danger of the sharp curves. Then I came to a long, level stretch of road. I pressed down hard on the gas. The needle of the speedometer slowly moved upward. 60, 70, 80, 85. The road, like a black ribbon, rolled up in front of me. And then I suddenly saw him, but it was too late. I struck him with my right fender. He never made a sound. The car swerved a little from the impact. My heart in my throat. I stopped. Then I backed up. Backed up to where the body was lying sprawled grotesquely on the edge of the road. One look was enough. He was dead. if no one had seen the accident. I stepped on the gas and drove off.
3: Death's goblet, and a man who drank from it. A corpse lying limp by the side of a lonely road. And a car speeding away as the clock strikes 12 for...
4: Murder!

0: And now, back to Murder at Midnight. Harvey challenged the curse of the goblet and found it true. He had just killed a man after drinking from it. Let's listen to him as he continues the story of Death's Goblet.
1: I knew now that the story of the goblet wasn't a myth, and I also knew what I was going to do about it. The next night, I got Gerald to come to my house to do some work.
2: Oh, I can't make head or tail out of your cost estimates, Harvey.
1: Well, now, really, Gerald, it's very simple. Just concentrate.
2: Oh, why can't you take care of it like a good fellow? I'm awfully tired.
1: Well, all right, let's stop for a couple of minutes. Have a drink.
2: Oh, what are you doing, Harvey? The goblet.
1: Why, you don't really believe that story of Arthur's, do you?
2: Well,
1: you're much too intelligent for that. Well, you only pretended in front of Susan, didn't you?
2: Well, I... yes, I had to pretend, you know, women.
1: Well, of course. And even if you did believe it, I have a feeling that... basically, you're pretty reckless, aren't you?
2: I used to be pretty wild when I was a young fella. Owned a motorcycle once and...
1: Yes, yes, I know, yes. Well, let's drink up. Find me a victim, will you, Gerald?
2: Huh?
1: Well, you know, according to the legend, I've got to murder someone. Maybe even you.
2: Harvey the murderer.
1: Yes. Very nice wine. How about another?
2: Right.
1: Well, here's to your lovely wife. And how about switching glasses?
2: Huh?
1: Well, you might as well get a kick out of it, too.
2: Well, okay. Here goes.
1: I watched the fool swagger as he drank down the wine. In an hour, when he was alone, he'd be shivering with fright at what he'd done.
2: Well, I did it.
1: You certainly did. By the way, Gerald...
2: Yes?
1: I checked Arthur's story about this goblet.
2: Yeah?
1: And it seems that he's right. Everyone who ever put his lips to this goblet has committed a murder.
2: You mean...
1: Well, of course, it's all coincidence, but... then again, who knows? All the next week, I kept reminding Gerald about his drinking from the goblet. I wasn't really trying to get him to kill, but it was amusing to see him get upset and uneasy. And I noticed he was getting a little bolder, particularly with Susan, and had developed a temper. And one night, just as I was about to retire...
3: Hello, is that you, Harvey?
1: Yes, Susan, how are you?
3: Oh, I'm fine. I'm just a little worried about Gerald. He usually gets home at about 6, and it's 11 o'clock now. Do you know where he might be?
1: Why, he's having dinner with his sister.
3: Sister?
1: Yes, a tall, dark girl. She was in the office today, and...
3: Harvey, Gerald has no sisters.
1: Oh, he hasn't?
3: No.
1: Oh, I guess I got him mixed up with someone else. Yes, yes, it was Les Gordon who was meeting his sister. Yes, Gerald had some business to take care of over in Milford.
3: You're not very good at covering up, Harvey. I'm coming right over. Please wait up for me.
1: Good. Things were beginning to happen. It was becoming very interesting. Now we'd see.
4: Harvey, I want you to tell me everything. I must know. Who is this girl?
1: Take it easy, Susan. Come, sit down, sit down.
4: Oh, never mind that. What about Gerald?
1: I don't know anything about Gerald's private life. And besides, you're not the one to talk.
4: What on earth do you mean?
1: You know perfectly well what I mean. You don't really care for Gerald. Actually, you're in love with me.
4: Harvey.
1: Well, you are, aren't you?
4: Maybe. Sometimes I think I am. Oh, but you're too cold-blooded. I'd never be sure I could trust you.
1: As a matter of fact, you'd like to get rid of Gerald.
4: Why do you say that?
1: Well, I'm just putting your thoughts into words. You never really loved him, did you?
4: Oh, but Harvey...
1: And he's finally become unbearable, hasn't he?
4: Oh, Harvey, if you only knew...
1: Do you know that the last time Gerald was here, he drank out of that goblet of Arthur's? It's possible that... He wants to get rid of you, too.
4: Oh, stop it! Stop it, you hear?
1: Well, I'm just telling you what I think you ought to know.
4: Oh, we'll see. I left word at home that Gerald was to meet me here. And if he does come, well, we'll see.
1: We sat and waited, not talking much. Susan's face was pale and agitated. It was most exciting. Susan, with all her charm and embellishments, was really a fierce animal underneath. I could almost hear her rage seething.
4: Are you expecting anyone?
1: Just Gerald.
4: Well, let him in.
2: Oh, hello, Harvey. Susan, what's up? Why did you leave word to meet you here?
4: It's almost midnight. Where have you been all the evening?
2: At Milford.
4: With whom?
2: What's going on, anyway? What are you so excited about, Susan?
4: What were you doing in Milford?
2: Why, I went there on business.
4: Oh, really? You've been behaving very strangely lately, Gerald. If you don't love me, why don't you say so like a man?
2: What? This is all your fault, Harvey. You've been filling her head with poison.
1: I had nothing to do with this. I told her that you went to Milford.
4: All he did was to make me see clearly something I've felt for a long while. And I think this is the time to do something about it.
2: Sue, are you out of your mind? Put that gun down.
4: You remember it, don't you? You gave it to me. Said it might be useful in an emergency.
2: Harvey, take that gun away from her. She's liable to shoot.
1: She won't shoot. She's only trying to frighten you.
4: Am I? Let's see.
2: Oh, my shoulder. Give me that gun.
4: Give it to me.
2: Harvey. She's dead.
1: Yes, Gerald. And you killed her.
2: But it was an accident. She shot at me, and I was only trying to get the gun away from her. You know that's what happened.
1: I only know that you drank from that goblet and that you killed her.
2: What? But... Oh, you dirty treacherous. You planned all this so that you could get rid of me. So that you could have Susan. You could have the firm for yourself.
1: You'll have to do better than that to beat the gallows, Gerald.
2: The gallows? Please, Harvey. We've been friends for a long time. You can't let me down.
1: You wouldn't have pressed the trigger if you hadn't had murder in your heart, Gerald. You shot her because you wanted to. That's what I saw. I believe in telling the truth.
2: Harvey, I'll turn over the business to you. I'll do anything, if you'll just...
1: I don't accept bribes, Gerald.
2: All right. But I'll fool you. I'll call the police myself.
1: Well, there's the phone.
2: I'll prove my case in court. They won't convict me. Operator, give me the police. Hello? Police department? This is Gerald Hamilton. I just accidentally shot my wife. My friend's home. Yes, she's dead. The address is 411 Grove Street. That's right. I killed her. Accidentally. Yes. I'll be waiting here.
1: Cigarette, Gerald?
2: Oh, treating me like a condemned man, huh? Well, I'm not going to die. All I have to do is tell the truth about everything, including you.
1: Oh, but you forget, Gerald, there must be fingerprints, your fingerprints on that gun. That won't look very accidental, will it?
2: But Harvey...
1: You did it, Gerald. I saw you.
2: If you don't back me up, they'll hang me like a common criminal. Please, Harvey, don't let them do that to me, please.
1: Oh, stop whining, Gerald.
2: What? All right, Harvey, I'll stop. You're responsible for this whole thing. You know you are. And since they can only hang me once...
1: He raised the gun, but I'd been expecting it. I grabbed his hand, pushed it against his chest. My finger pressed on his and on the trigger. And suddenly, he went limp.
2: You won't get away.
1: My alibi was perfect. All I had to do was wait for the police that he himself had called. Minutes ticked slowly away, and then...
5: Hello, Harvey.
1: Arthur.
5: Glad I found you in. Say, you look as if you'd been in a fight.
1: Arthur, you'd better not come in.
5: Why? What's the matter?
1: No, you'd better not come in.
5: Well, but why?
1: Well, Gerald and Susan, they had a quarrel, and he killed her.
5: What?
1: And then he shot himself.
5: What are you talking about, Harvey?
1: Well, all right, come in. Look for yourself.
5: Good Lord.
1: Tried to kill me, too.
5: But why? It doesn't sound like him, like either of them.
1: Well, I don't know why. Fit of insanity? Or maybe it was the goblet. Your goblet. He drank out of it, you know.
5: The goblet? Why, that's ridiculous.
1: As he spoke, he picked up the gun.
6: It made me furious. All those fine fingerprints of Gerald's were now erased. Put that gun down, Arthur. There are fingerprints on it.
5: Oh, I'm sorry. I didn't realize.
6: I tried to get hold of myself. The stupid fool, he was going to ruin everything. But I had to keep calm. What were you saying about the goblet?
5: Why, it has no curse or magic. I just made that story up.
1: You made it... You mean...
5: Of course, I bought the goblet in an antique shop. As a matter of fact, I have a whole set of them.
6: The pulses hammered away in my head. A vast, uncontrollable anger seized me. Was it because of those precious fingerprints that he'd wiped out, or because I had believed in the goblet myself? I don't know. I only know that I had to fight to keep from grabbing him by the throat.
5: You know, I don't think you're telling me everything you know about this horrible business, Harvey. In fact...
6: A red hot wave came over me. I don't remember exactly what happened.
5: Let me go! Get your hands off me! Oh!
6: Arthur's body is lying there too now, next to Susan's and Gerald's. But the police will be here any minute, so I have to hurry. First, the goblet. There. That's done. That... No. Some of the broken fragments still glitter in the lamplight. I've got to crush them, grind them to powder under my heel. But there are always other pieces that I can't find. They're hiding from me. They're afraid of me. But I'll find every piece. I'll find them. I'll find them. I'll find them.
0: Three bodies lying huddled on the floor, and the madman crushing the fragments of the broken goblet to powder. As the police car drives up and the clock strikes 12 for
7: murder at midnight.

0: a member to be with us again when death appears at the door, wearing the face of a friend, and the clocks strike 12 for
1: Murder at Midnight.
0: The part of Harvey was played by Eric Dressler. With music by Charles Paul, Murder at Midnight was directed by Anton M. Leder.

0: Beautiful takeoff.
1: Yes, good pilot. But why did you charter such a large plane for just the two of us, Michael? Isn't this being just a bit too pretentious?
0: Nothing but the best from now on, Angela. Besides, this was the only plane available. You can unloosen your safety belt now.
1: I might as well confess that the real reason I was late was because I took so much time reading the notices in the paper this morning.
0: Weren't they superb?
1: Excellent. The audience was quite nice to me last night. Extremely appreciative, but I didn't expect such fine reports from the press.
0: Didn't I tell you before the concert that you'd be a hit? Today, my dear, you're recognized as the outstanding soprano of the nation.
1: You've had a lot of faith in me, haven't you, Michael?
0: Well, offhand, I'd say I have, yes.
1: You spent a lot of money to make me a success.
0: Don't worry. I'll collect every cent of it back if we get as good houses as we had last night.
1: Michael.
0: Yes, darling?
1: Do you feel, well, rather strange?
0: Strange? No, dear. Why?
1: I feel like something is going to happen.
0: What makes you say that?
1: I don't know. Feeling of impending danger just seemed to come over me all of a sudden.
0: Danger? What possible danger could we be in?
1: I don't know. But I've had this feeling before. It's like someone had spread a shroud down over this airplane.
0: Oh, now that's a peculiar way to talk, Adela.
1: It's the same sort of feeling I had that day Stefan disappeared.
0: Stefan Wilder?
1: Yes.
0: Adela.
1: I was riding in my car that day. I'd been to a matinee with several of my friends. We'd had a glorious time. I was quite happy. So I drove out into the country with the top down on my car. The wind was blowing against the car, just as it's blowing against the plane now. And the sun was glistening on the bright metal of the car, just as it's glistening on the wing out there.
0: Darling, please don't think of that now.
1: Oh, it was a lovely day. Just like today. My heart was very light. I was happy. Thrillingly happy. Stefan and I were to be married within a week.
0: Angela, please.
1: And then, for no reason at all, I had that strange feeling. It just came out of nowhere. And settled down around me like a huge cloth might cover the body of someone who had just died.
0: Don't talk that way, darling.
1: It was the strangest feeling I'd ever experienced. Weird. Terrible. It gave me the feeling that 100,000 evil spirits were racing at a maddening pace behind my car, trying to catch up with me, clutch me in their bony, fiendish hands.
0: That was so long ago. 5 years.
1: So long ago. Seems like yesterday. Then, when I speeded up the car, something began to pound in my ears. It's pounding there now, Michael. It's pounding there now.
0: Adela, please.
1: The faster I drove, the more that evil shroud hung over me. I gave the car more gas. More, more, more. And then,
0: when they found you in the wreckage, they thought you were dead.
1: I couldn't make the curve. The motor had reached full speed. I could think of but one single danger. The invisible danger that raced there behind me, striving to catch me in its hold.
0: But there was no one. Nothing.
1: Oh, but there seemed to be. And what was so strange, all of a sudden that bright day vanished. Just vanished. Clouds came out of nowhere and hid the sun from sight.
0: Darling, I better pull down this shade on the window.
1: Oh, Michael, wait a minute. Look. Look outside. Clouds. They're flying below them. And they've completely blotted out the sun.
0: The sun will be out in a minute.
1: Oh, it's just like that day. Clouds hiding the sun. Just like they did that day.
0: Oh, just a coincidence.
1: Dark, dreary clouds. Followed by loud bursts of thunder. Listen. Oh, Michael. What does it mean?
0: Nothing. Nothing at all. Just a thunderstorm. pilot would go up and fly above it.
1: Why didn't he go up above the storm when he saw it?
0: Oh, I don't know.
1: Because he didn't see it, that's why.
0: Certainly he did.
1: No. No, it came up. Just like that day 5 years ago. Out of nowhere. It came up before the pilot was even aware of it.
0: Oh, nonsense.
1: It wasn't nonsense 5 years ago. First clouds, then the thunder, then it began to rain.
0: Well, look for yourself. It's not raining now. It's nothing but an electrical storm. See, we're going above it.
1: Oh, Michael, I'm frightened.
0: There's nothing to be frightened about. There, look. There's the sun again.
1: It was all so strange. That feeling. The clouds hiding behind the sun. The thunder.
0: Sure, but no rain.
2: Mr. Brock.
1: Oh, Michael.
0: Darling, just the pilot talking to us over the talkback system. Push that button right there so I can answer him.
2: Mr. Brock, Miss Rhodes.
0: Yes, pilot, what is it?
2: Don't be alarmed about the storm. We're above it now.
0: Oh, yes, thank you. Just an electrical storm, isn't it?
2: No, sir. It's more than that. It's raining cats and dogs down there.
1: Michael. Rain. Oh, Michael.
0: We're up above the storm. Nothing can harm us here.
1: You remember, don't you? I never saw Stephen Wilder again after that experience I had 5 years ago.
0: Yes. As I remember.
1: No one ever saw him again. He just disappeared.
0: Please, darling, don't think about it anymore today. You're tired. Perhaps a little rest would do you good.
1: Oh, yes, you're right. I am tired.
0: Just lie back and relax, then. Honestly, sweet, there's nothing to be worried about. We just happened to run into a storm when you thought about that old experience of yours.
1: I wonder, Michael. I wonder if we did just happen into the storm.

0: Michael. Where are you, darling?
1: Over here, dear. Did you have a good sleep?
0: Oh, I did sleep, after all. Why are the lights out?
1: Oh, I turned them out so you'd sleep as long as you could. And I'll switch them back on. There.
0: What time is it?
1: 9:30.
0: 9:30? Oh, Michael, I've been asleep more than 8 hours.
1: I thought you'd never wake up.
0: It's after dark, and you've had the lights off all this time just for me.
1: Well, I guess I'd better admit I got a little sleep, too.
0: Where are we now?
1: Over Mexico. Hey, hungry, dear?
0: Oh, I'm famished. You know, I can't imagine what made me sleep so long.
1: Oh, we land at Centella. We can get food there.
0: Have we landed at all since I retired?
1: No, we're circling now. Well, that's Centella down there.
0: Oh.
1: They better pretty up a bit. This is a secluded part of the country, but you never know who you're going to run into.

0: Well, that was Centella.
1: How long before we're in Monterey?
0: Oh, about an hour.
1: Did you get good reservations?
0: The best. Did you enjoy your dinner?
1: Oh, immensely. That was a nice place. Certainly a rough landing field, though.
0: Well, it's not actually a landing field. We had to land someplace to refuel before we got to Monterey, so I picked Centella.
1: I enjoyed it. Quaint little place. It's a funny thing, Michael. Did you notice the plane?
0: What do you mean, dear?
1: It didn't look a bit like it had been in a rainstorm.
0: I thought you'd forgotten all about that. Of course it didn't look like it. We flew above the rain before it started.
1: Oh, yes, that's right. Well, if you don't mind, I'm going to spend the next hour looking through my fashion magazines before we land at Monterey.

0: Jekyll.
1: Yes?
0: Should we be over water?
1: Water? Well, no, of course not.
0: Well, we are. There's water all around us.
1: Well, let's see. Why, heaven, Adela, you're right.
0: The pilot's off his course.
1: Well, surely you must realize it.
0: Oh, you better go up and find out.
1: Yes, I will. I'll be right back.
0: Hurry, Michael, for heaven's sake.
1: Right. Door to the pilot's cabin's locked. I say, pilot. Pilot.
2: What's wrong, Michael?
1: Oh, the door to this cabin is locked. Curtain over the window's pulled down inside. Pilot, open up.
2: Look, he's raising the curtain. Michael.
1: Good Lord. A thick, hairy arm.
2: Michael, that's not our pilot at the controls. It's a monkey.
1: A gorilla.
2: Oh, Michael. Are we dreaming?
1: No. No, it's true. A live gorilla piloting our plane.
2: But that's impossible.
1: No, confound, the door's locked. Open this door. Open up.
2: Oh, Michael, be careful. Look at him. Peering back at us. Those little beady eyes. And an expression on his face that... almost human.
1: This is fantastic. How in the world did we ever come to be in the air with a creature like that?
2: We had our regular pilot when we landed at Centella. I saw him climb down out of the cabin.
1: So did I. I never did see him again before we took off. Naturally, his back was to me when I gave him the go-ahead signal.
2: Oh, Michael. Michael, now what?
1: Oh, we're over land. He's bringing the plane down.
2: Oh, Michael. We're on the ground.
1: An absolutely perfect landing.
2: He's unlocking the door now. Michael. What's he going to do?
1: Just take it easy. Don't get excited. Whatever you do, don't run or make a fast movement. Don't let him know you're afraid of him.
2: Just standing there, looking at us.
1: Whatever you do, don't let him know you're afraid of him.
3: You don't have to be afraid of me.
2: Michael.
1: That creature talked.
3: Of course I talk.
1: Oh, we're a couple of fools, Adela. Just our pilot playing a trick on us, dressed up in a monkey suit.
3: There is no trickery. I am not your original pilot.
1: What?
3: I joined you at Centella, where I came to meet you for Dr. Luther.
2: Dr. Luther?
3: Yes. He's waiting for you. Come, follow me.
1: Steady, darling. Come on. We'd better follow him.
3: Here's the doctor now.
4: Well, Stephen, I see you brought our visitors.
3: Yes, doctor.
4: Yes, just as I directed you. Welcome, Adela Rhodes, and welcome to your lovely, lovely voice.
1: I say, look here.
4: And welcome to you, Mr. Brock. I'm so sorry that you will be of no assistance to me. However, you may be interested in what I have planned.
1: Now listen, Dr. Luther, I want to know what this is all about.
4: You will learn what it is all about, and without delay, I assure you. Come, Stephen, don't be so inhospitable. Show our guest into the laboratory.

0: Sit down over there, my dear. Over here, Mr. Brock.
1: Michael.
2: Dr. Luther, I demand an explanation. Where are we? Why have you brought us here?
0: You're too full of questions, Mr. Brock. I've already told you I'm about to show you why I brought you here. Here, high in these mountains, secretly, I've been working for 5 years, experimenting, testing, trying to accomplish what everyone would have said was utterly impossible had I told them about it. But I didn't tell anyone. Instead, I came here and built this laboratory. You see, it's fully equipped and modern in every detail.
2: Now, look here, Dr. Luther.
0: During those 5 years, I trained Stephen here. I believe you will agree my training has been very successful. You now see an almost full-grown gorilla, behaving like a human, acting like a human, even talking like a human. I've been very kind to you, haven't I, Stephen?
3: Yes, Dr. Luther. Of course you have been kind.
0: Yes. Just so. Scientist back there in your world, my dear Miss Rhodes, will tell you it's impossible to completely train a gorilla. That is the second point in which I've proved them wrong. Stephen, sing for us.
3: Yes, Doctor.
4: Signore! Signore!
0: Doesn't he have an excellent voice?
1: Michael, did you hear that?
0: Impossible. Sing again, Stephen.
4: Oh!
0: Oh! You see, soon he will be world famous. I shall travel with him. Take him to the four corners of the earth and show people how well my gorilla sings.
1: Oh, Michael. I can't believe it. That's Stephen Wilder's voice.
2: It can't be.
0: Ah, but it is.
1: Yes. Now I remember. Now I know who you are, Dr. Luther. Stephen Wilder had an appointment with you that day he disappeared 5 years ago. I'd forgotten all about it, but I just now remembered.
2: So that's what happened to Stephen Wilder. You kidnapped him and brought him here and... You.
0: Precisely. I brought him here to do what others said could never be done. And I chloroformed him 5 years ago and brought him here. I thought I was ready, but my gorilla wasn't, so I had to wait. 3 months ago, I performed the operation.
1: Operation?
0: I removed the vocal cords from the man and grafted them into the gorilla.
1: Oh.
2: This is ridiculous. A thing like that can't be done.
0: Oh, surely you don't deny the proof I've just given you, Mr. Brock. Stephen, sing.
4: Oh!
0: Recognize that voice, Miss Rhodes, the moment you heard it, because you'd sung operas with Mr. Wilder so much.
1: That was the way he sang, to exercise his voice.
0: Don't you both realize what I have here? The secret of an untold wealth. Why, besides knowing how to train this ferocious and morose type of animal, besides knowing how to transfer human vocal cords successfully, I have something I can exhibit to the world to prove my knowledge. Think of the fortune I can amass because people will pay immense sums to see and hear my singing gorilla.
1: Stop it. Stop it, I say. Why have you brought me here? Surely you could have spared me this.
0: I will tell you why, Miss Rhodes. If you and Mr. Brock will step over here.
2: The only place we're going to step is out of this place.
0: We'll do as I ask. Stephen, these people are not to leave.
3: Very well, Dr. Luther.
0: Over here, if you please.
3: Better do what he says, Adler.
0: There. Go through this plate glass. Look into the next room.
1: Another gorilla.
0: Yes. Isn't it a fine specimen?
3: Fine specimen?
0: Yes, she.
3: She?
1: No. You're not planning.
0: I've trained her very carefully. She was so much more responsive than the male. Now that she's able to obey me, I'm quite ready for the rest of my plans for her.
1: Oh, no. No, you can't. I won't let you.
2: I'll save you, can't.
0: Neither of you will be able to prevent it. Soon I'll tour the world with the most amazing exhibition on earth. A male and a female gorilla singing all the world's famous operas.
2: Look here, you...
1: Wait a minute. I just happened to think of something, Doctor.
0: Yes?
1: Do you remember the day Stefan Wilder had that appointment with you 5 years ago?
0: Yes, certainly I remember. I'd been planning to obtain possession of him so I could bring him here. I was most pleased when he called and asked for an appointment.
1: But did he tell you why he was calling upon you?
0: I know. No, he didn't.
1: He came to you, Dr. Luther, because he was losing his voice.
0: You must be wrong.
1: I am not wrong. I am the only one he told about it. It had been worrying him for a long time. You see, the more he sang, the worse his voice became. He was gradually losing it.
0: But that's impossible.
1: Do you think so, Doctor? You're a specialist on that subject. That's why he was coming to you that
0: day. No! You must be wrong. After all the work I've done.
1: Your gorilla will lose his voice, Dr. Luther. And I assure you, before you'll do anything to me, I'll see to it that my voice is ruined, too.
0: He won't! He can't! He's an excellent voice. Excellent! Yes, yes, of course he is. We've worked together. I've trained him. His voice can't go bad on me now. Not now! Just when it's finally successful.
1: Oh, you'll see, Dr. Luther.
0: No, you're wrong. You're mistaken. He'll sing all right. He won't lose his voice. Will you step in? No, of course not. You're in an excellent voice, Stephen. Sing. Sing, go ahead, Stephen. Show him.

0: You see? Did you hear that? A beautiful quality. Beautiful tones.
1: Oh, Marie!
2: Listen, Doctor.
0: Darren! What's wrong? Try again.
1: Oh, Marie!
2: Now you think I'm wrong.
0: No, it's true. Stabbing you. You devil. After all I've done, after all my work, this is what I get as a reward. I sacrificed everything. My position, my career, all my money. And this is what happens.
3: Well, there's one way, Stephen. By heaven, there's one way.
4: Get back, Adela.
2: He got a gun.
4: 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That would have hit that beast, but look at him.

0: You have heard Spawn of the Subhuman, tonight's original tale of dark fantasy by Scott Bishop. Ben Morris was heard as Michael Brock. Eleanor Naylor Corrin was Adela Rhodes. Garland Moss played Dr. Luther, and Muir Height was the gorilla. Next Friday night at this same time, listen to the 16th in this series of dark fantasy dramas created by Scott Bishop, The Man with the Scarlet Satchel, the story of an aged millionaire who receives a child's set of modeling clay as a practical joke, but who turns the gift into an incredible and weird instrument of destruction. Don't miss this unusual story next Friday night, The Man with the Scarlet Satchel. Tom Paxton speaking. Dark Fantasy comes to you from WKY, Oklahoma City. 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
16: This is Arch Obler bringing you another in our series of stories of the unusual. And once again, we caution you, these lights-out stories are definitely not for the timid soul. So we tell you calmly and very sincerely, if you frighten easily, turn off your radio now. But if you're fascinated by the mysterious, the fantastic, the unearthly, then anticipate chills in our story of Poltergeist.

0: in a one-horse open sleigh.
1: Hey, that was swell. Now let's go to town.
2: St. Louis woman with her diamond ring, kicking that man around.
3: No, stop that, Kay.
1: What's the matter? Am I scaring the horse?
3: Oh, it seems like a sacrilege singing a song like that out here. This beautiful, clean snow and blue sky.
1: Well, what's wrong with a hot song to keep us warm? If you think the St. Louis blues is going to dirty up the snow, you ought to hear Frankie and Johnny the way I sing it.
3: Oh, stop it, Kay. You're not funny at all. Why can't you enjoy the fresh air without that cabaret sort of thing?
1: Oh, just an old-fashioned gal, eh, Florence? How about you, Edna? Don't you like my songs either? You haven't said anything for the last 5 minutes.
4: Well, I haven't been listening to you, to tell the truth. I love to watch the snow sort of flow along under the sleigh.
1: When you say that, gal, smile. Gosh, did you ever see more snow in your life?
3: The man at the hotel said it had been snowing on and off up here for 2 weeks.
4: I think coming out here to the country's the best thing we three have done since we started rooming together. Hiking in the snow is terribly healthy.
1: Yeah, that's what I'm afraid of. The healthier I get, the worse I feel.
3: Crazy idiot.
4: She does say the funniest things, doesn't she? I always say that Kay ought to...
1: Hallelujah, we're here.
5: Is this as far as we go, driver?
6: That's right, miss. Can't go no further down this road account of the drift.
4: Oh, my goodness. The drifts are too deep for a horse. How can we walk through them?
1: I second the motion.
6: Well, you young ladies don't have to worry none so long as you keep going down the valley over there. Snow ain't piled up that way all the way to Ma Jenkins.
3: Oh, well, that's marvelous. Come on, girls. Let's get started.
6: So long. Take care of yourselves, girls.
3: Come on, Ed.
1: Goodbye, Mr. Carroll. Listen to the snow talking at us.
3: It's very dry snow. Our feet rub particles of it together, and the Ooh. Friction makes a sound.
4: It's kind of scary, isn't it?
3: Why?
4: Well, I don't know. It's just as if the snow was sort of trying to talk to us. I mean, as if it was angry at our trespassing.
1: Hey, don't tell me we're trespassing. I don't want any country squire taking any pot shots at my constitutional amendment with rock salt. No, thank you.
3: Oh, don't talk nonsense, Kay. We're not trespassing. Why, this path through the valley here over to Mrs. Jenkins' house is the favorite hike of everyone who comes up this way during the winter.
1: What's Mrs. Jenkins got anyway that makes people walk their feet off?
3: Wait till you taste her cooking.
1: Eat. Oh, boy, let's go.
4: It's awfully quiet out here, isn't it?
3: Oh, that's the glory of it. I've had the roar of the subway in my ears so long. Okay, don't walk so fast.
1: Come on, look what I found.
3: Oh, come on, Edna.
4: Oh, please, let me take your arm. I'm getting out of breath.
3: Well, take it easy. There's no hurry. Well, what is it, Kay?
1: Look, through the circle of trees here. Look what I discovered.
3: Well, isn't that interesting? It's a sort of a natural amphitheater.
1: Sure. Say, who was this guy, Daniel Boone?
4: What's an amphitheater?
3: Well, that means an oval circling place with rising tiers of seats. It's, you know, like that place we went to for the horse show.
4: Oh.
3: Back in the times of the Greeks, they had outdoor theaters.
1: Listen to the professor.
3: They made use of places just like this where the ground sloped up and made a sort of a natural arena or stage below.
1: Theater! That's an idea. Sit down, gals, and I'll give you a special performance of the K Follies.
4: Oh, it's awful snowy here, isn't it?
1: I'll trample it down with my spring dance. Welcome, sweet spring.
3: Isn't she a nut dancing in the snow? If I had that girl's energy.
4: She's really graceful, isn't she? I'll bet if she went on the stage.
1: Ow!
4: Kay!
1: She fell.
4: Kay! Oh. Kay, did you hurt yourself?
7: Oh, did I land on my dignity? Here, give me a hand.
3: Here, I'll help you.
7: There you are. Oh, did I take a flop?
4: Did you hurt yourself badly?
7: I'll live. What in the world did I trip over? Oh, no wonder. Look at that rock under the snow. No wonder I did a nosedive.
1: Oh,
4: my
1: gee.
4: Goodness. There are rocks like that all over. Oh. A person could break their neck if they...
7: Girls!
1: What's the matter?
4: What is it?
3: Kay, the rock you tripped over. It's not a rock.
1: What are you talking about? Of course it's a rock.
3: Well, yes, but it's something more than that. It's a tombstone.
4: Oh.
1: Tombstone? Oh, no, it can't be.
3: Look for yourself. It says... Here lies buried the remains of one who, restless in life...
4: Stop! Don't read any more. Stop!
1: And all these other stones laying flat on the ground. They're tombstones, too?
3: Yes.
1: Whew, what a place to pick to dance.
3: What's the matter, Edna?
1: What did you scream for?
4: Kay, you danced on the grave.
1: What?
4: You danced on the grave. I saw you. I saw you do it. You danced on the grave. Okay.
3: Edna, stop it. Stop it.
1: What's come into her? Edna, stop acting
3: like
1: that.
3: Edna, stop, for heaven's sake. Control yourself.
4: Okay. Kay, I'm so sorry for you. You danced on a grave.
1: For heaven's sake, stop talking like that. Sure, I danced on a grave.
3: Well, yes, of course she did. It was perfectly accidental.
1: And what if it wasn't? What of it?
4: The poltergeist.
1: The what?
3: Edna Hansen, what are you talking about? What's that word you just used?
4: Poltergeist. Okay, what have you done?
1: You superstitious little fool. If you don't stop talking that way, I'm going to slap your face. What's the matter with you? I didn't do anything.
4: You walked on the grave. You danced on the grave.
3: So Edna, be sensible. We all walked on graves, but it was purely accidental.
1: Yeah.
3: We had no intention of desecrating them.
4: It doesn't matter, I tell you. It doesn't matter. The poltergeist. He'll come. I know he will.
1: Oh, what's the use? She's crazy.
3: Edna, what are you talking about? What's a poltergeist? What are you so frightened about?
4: My father, he told me. If you walk on a grave, if you dance on a grave, the poltergeist.
3: Poltergeist what? What is a poltergeist?
4: An evil spirit. It comes

0: catch her. Edna! Edna, don't run away. Nothing will hurt you. Nothing. Oh, Edna, look out! Kay! Kay, what happened? That stone! It hit Edna!
1: Edna! Edna, open your eyes!
0: Blood! Blood all over her face! Kay, who threw that stone? Who threw it?
2: I don't know. It came from the graveyard.
3: Ladies and gentlemen, a deep breath. We all need one before we go on with the story of Kay, Florence, and Edna. The story of Poltergeist on tonight's Lights Out. You and I are rational people, and yet so many strange things are happening today, happening to people all around us. How about you? Are you worried about what's going on to your physical condition? Now, to return to Lights Out. Three girls had started on a happy holiday. Now one of them has been gravely injured.
4: Now, girls, take it easy. Take it easy.
5: Oh, doctor, she won't die. Tell me she won't die.
4: No, no, of course not.
6: And you're sure that her skull isn't fractured?
4: Oh, absolutely not. Maybe a little concussion, that's all.
6: Well, it's almost 5. Our train. Can we get someone to help us carry her down to the station so we can get her on board?
4: Board? I'm telling you, that little friend of yours shouldn't be moved out of bed for a week. If you do, well, it might be just too bad.
6: Oh, Flo, what'll we do? You go home, Kay. I'll stay with her. Oh, no, you won't. I'm not leaving you here alone in this godforsaken place. If you stay, I stay too.
1: Kay, please be sensible. Why should we all lose our jobs when you
4: can... If you'll excuse me, you ladies, I've got to be on my way.
6: Oh, yes, of course, Doctor. Is there anything more you can do for Edna, Doctor? Any medicine or something?
4: Nope, I've done all I can do. She's sleeping comfortable now. Miss?
6: Yes, Doctor?
4: The constable's sick, too, you know, and he's sort of depending on me to keep things straight. Now, just how did you say that little friend of yours got hurt?
6: Well, it was just the way we explained, Doctor. That rock came flying and...
4: Yes, yes, I know, but who threw the rock?
6: We don't know.
4: What?
6: That's true, Doctor. We don't know.
4: But somebody threw it. You can't change facts. Somebody threw the rock that cracked her head.
6: For heaven's sakes, old man, you don't think we did it?
4: No,
6: okay,
4: miss,
6: don't
4: I didn't...
6: get excited. Doctor, you've got to believe us. It happened just the way we said. All at once, that rock came flying through the air from the direction of the graveyard. It struck Edna, and we just didn't see who threw it.
4: All right, if that's your story. Well, you better stay in your rooms here. I mean, you better not be leaving until the constable's on his feet and has a chance to talk with you. I'll be back in a few hours and see how the girl is.
6: He doesn't believe us.
1: What difference does it make? We know what we saw.
6: But what did we see?
1: She was running. She fell.
6: Kay?
1: Well?
6: Let's not fool ourselves. There was no one there to throw that rock.
1: There must have been.
6: But there wasn't.
1: Stop saying that!
6: Aren't you brave enough to face facts? There wasn't any place for anyone to hide. I saw that stone. It seemed to come down out of the air. So slowly.
1: Florence, if you don't stop talking like that...
6: You remember what Edna said? It throws things.
1: Stop looking at me like that. You're giving me the jitters.
6: She said the poltergeist throws things. Spirit of evil.
1: Florence, Rob, have you gone crazy too?
6: Why should we laugh at things like that? What right have we got to laugh? How do we know there aren't powers we can't see or understand? Powers of evil that revenge and insult just like an evil man. Kay, how do we know?
1: What are you talking like that for? What are you trying to scare me for? You're supposed to be the most intelligent one of us all. You with your college degrees. Sure, sure, I danced on the grave. But the dead are dead and they can't revenge a thing. I'm not afraid. I'm not afraid of anything. I tell you, it's not... What?
6: It's Edna.
1: Come on.
0: Edna, we're coming to you. Don't be afraid. We're coming.
1: Open the door, Florence. It's not locked.
0: It's stuck. It won't
1: Here,
0: do.
1: Let me. Edna, what is it? What?
0: Edna, what

Hey, what's going on here? I run a decent place, and I don't want you... Oh. The girl on the bed. Her head. It's crushed flat in by a rock. God in heaven. It's not a rock. It's a tombstone.

0: I wish I could cry. But I haven't got any more tears.
1: Oh, Edna. Edna.
0: Florence, darling, please. You'll kill yourself if you keep on like that. Oh, if this horrible night would only end.
1: It was my fault. Mine. I was the one who got her out here. She didn't want to go. She hates the country. But I made her come. I made her.
0: No. No, you're not the one to blame. I am. I danced on the grave.
1: But she was so good. So sweet. Oh, why does it have to be Edna? Why?
0: You're right. It wasn't right for it to be her, was it?
1: Oh, no.
0: I did it, not her. I did it. I danced on the grave. I danced on the grave.
2: You can't deny what you see with your own eyes.
3: But I tell you, Doc, nobody could have carried that tombstone up the steps without me seeing him, could they?
2: But there it is, ain't it?
3: Yeah. There it is.
2: Either somebody's playing a terrible joke or...
3: You don't have to say it, Doc. I know.
2: It's just the trouble. You don't know, and I don't know, and nobody knows.
3: Yeah. And that tombstone.
2: Well, what about the tombstone?
3: I ain't quite sure, but that's a tombstone out of the old burying grounds up at the bend.
2: You're crazy.
3: No, I ain't either.
2: Well, that place is a good 3 miles from here.
3: Yeah. I know.
2: Who could have carted a heavy stone like that for 3 miles?
3: Yeah. Who?
2: Stop looking like that, you flap-eared old fool. Human hands carried that stone in here and killed that girl?
3: Sure.
2: Yeah, the constable will find out who did it the minute he's on his feet again. You wait and see.
3: No, he won't, Doc. You're smarter than me and all that, but oh, this time you're wrong. There ain't nobody that takes in breath and leaves out breath like you and me, or the constable's going to find out who killed that girl. You know that, Doc.
2: No, stop talking. I wish the constable was here and this night was over. It's been a terrible night.
4: Terrible.
1: Terrible clock. Ticking. Ticking.
0: Yeah, I know. I've been sitting here listening to it.
1: I can't stand it anymore. I'll stop it.
0: Why bother with it?
1: Come on to bed, Kay. Please. There's no use sitting there. It won't help her.
0: Yeah. Nothing can help her. But maybe I can help you.
1: Me?
0: It was my fault. Mine. I was the reason it happened. It killed her, and it'll kill you and me, too, unless I stop.
1: No, don't say that.
0: It's true. But why should you be hurt? I'm to blame, not you. Listen, Flo. I'll go out there.
1: There?
0: Out there to the graveyard.
1: What?
0: I'll talk to her.
1: Kay.
0: I'll tell her I didn't mean to do it.
1: No.
0: That I didn't know where I was dancing.
1: Please.
0: Maybe somehow it'll hear. Listen to me, and then it won't hurt
1: oh,
0: you.
1: No, no, I won't let you go out there. It'll kill
0: but
1: you.
0: Florence.
1: It'll kill you, too.
0: But Florence.
1: No, no, I'll hold you. You can't go. You can't.
0: All right.
1: Come on to bed, Kay, please. In the morning, things will be different.
0: But it won't.
1: Nothing will hurt us. And then they're right outside the door. They won't let anything get at us. Oh, please, Kay, please, come to bed.
0: Yeah.